0: expected, and job gains for July and August were revised downward. Restaurants and retailers continue to add jobs in September, but at a lackluster pace. Financial services and government both cut jobs during the month. The unemployment rate rose slightly in September as several hundred thousand people joined the workforce, but the jobless rate is still low by historical standards. Average wages were up 3% from a year ago. That's a smaller annual gain than the previous month and probably not enough to keep pace with rising prices. Workers' buying power has been eroding for much of the year as inflation has outpaced pay increases. Scott Horsley, NPR News, Washington.
1: Much of Southern California is under an extreme heat warning. Downtown Los Angeles hit 102 degrees today, breaking a previous record for the day in 1955. LAU of member station LAist reports.
2: Temperatures are expected to be in the mid-90s to mid-100s in greater Los Angeles, even in coastal areas. Ryan Cattell is a meteorologist with the National Weather Service. He says it's likely the heat wave will extend into the second week of October.
3: Unfortunately, you don't really see an end to it as far as we can tell. And that's probably the biggest thing we want to highlight is that while we have had hotter events this season already, this one might be the longest lasting.
2: Cattell says with the heat comes the high risk of fire. Southern California Edison says thousands of customers are under consideration for power shutoffs to reduce the risk of electrical equipment sparking a fire. For NPR News, I'm Ellie Yu in Los Angeles.
1: This is NPR. A former Miami congressman has been sentenced to 10 years in prison for a secret $50 million lobbying campaign for Venezuela during President Trump's first term. Republican David Rivera is a longtime friend of U.S. Secretary of State Marco Rubio. He was found guilty in May of failing to register as a foreign agent and conspiracy to commit money laundering. Rubio testified that he had no idea it was going on and that he felt betrayed. CBS and the NFL star-turned-commentator Tony Romo has parted ways. The move follows Romo's arrest this summer for operating a vehicle while intoxicated. NPR's Becky Sullivan has more.
4: Back in July, Romo was arrested in Wisconsin after he performed poorly on field sobriety tests, police said. He had been the lead game analyst for CBS's NFL coverage since 2017, and that gig, of course, followed his decade-plus-long career as quarterback for the Dallas Cowboys. After the arrest, Romo apologized and said the multiple back surgeries that ended his career prematurely have left him with, quote, constant debilitating pain, which led to a reliance on pain medication, and attempts to buck that dependence, he says, led to problems with alcohol. In a new statement, CBS said the decision to part ways with Romo was mutual. In Romo's absence this season, the former Houston Texans star J.J. Watt has been filling in. CBS says Watt will continue in the role. Becky Sullivan, NPR News.
1: Lionel Messi has arrived in Argentina ahead of his farewell game with the national team. Messi is set to play in a friendly match against Benin in Buenos Aires on Tuesday in a final appearance for the team. He led to a World Cup title in 2022. This is NPR News from Washington.
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6: From the New York Times, I'm Rachel Abrams, and this is The Daily. An alleged sexual assault at Cornell has gripped the country and ignited a national debate over consent and how universities respond to allegations of rape. And now, documents reviewed by the New York Times help to explain what happened at the university and why the district attorney initially decided not to pursue any charges against the men at the center of the allegations. And so today, Deborah Kamen explains what we know about what happened at Cornell and whether the systems in place are equipped to handle these sorts of complicated cases. It's Friday, October 2nd. Deborah Kamen, welcome to The Daily.
7: Thank you for having me.
6: So, Deborah, all week there's been this news building and building about a case out of Cornell. A woman has alleged that multiple men raped her at a frat party. And I just want to tell listeners that this conversation is going to get graphic. It could be upsetting to some people. So just to start, walk us through what happened to cause what has become this huge national story.
7: Well, before Wednesday, what we knew about this story was pretty bare bones. We knew that there was a woman, she's just going by Jane Doe, and she says in October 2024, she was raped at a frat house by several men.
6: Mm-hmm.
7: She filed a complaint with the school and campus police, and the DA declined to prosecute. The school did decide to expel a few of the men. Some had to write essays, but the case really fell out of view. There was no criminal case. And then in September, Jane Doe filed a civil lawsuit against 7 men, as well as a number of additional defendants. Those are the fraternity, the sorority, and even the bar that gave her alcohol that night. Some of the men have denied the charges, but others haven't said anything in public yet. And then all of a sudden, the Cornell Sun, which is the paper at her school, made this controversial decision. They published the names of the 7 men on their front page. And remember, these guys have not been charged with a crime yet. And shortly after they published those names, there was a massive uproar. And the DA on Monday, in the wake of all of this, decided to reopen the criminal case. So immediately, there were so many questions about what happened here. Did Cornell fail somewhere? And most importantly, was there a crime?
8: What exactly compelled the DA to reopen the case, if we know? Like, was there new information presented that maybe he didn't have 2 years ago?
7: The DA was under a lot of pressure because the lawsuit has a lot of inflammatory allegations.
8: Mm-hmm.
7: There's a Snapchat thread in the lawsuit, and some of the men involved in the incident announced to the chat, and they're using really crude language. I'm not going to repeat it here, but essentially they're saying there's a woman upstairs and it's inviting them up to join, kind of like they're saying the shop is open.
8: Mm.
7: And the lawsuit alleges things like she was pressured to take drugs and alcohol and a lot of things that they just really raise questions as to whether or not she was raped. And taken on its face, the allegations, at the very least, they beg the question, was this properly investigated and was something missed? The DA has said two things that are very interesting. The first is that he has noted that there are key pieces of evidence that were initially provided by Jane Doe in her interviews with Cornell after the alleged rape.
8: Mm-hmm.
7: That he was not provided, that may potentially change the story of what happened here. He has also conceded that her sworn statement in 2024, it is different than what she's saying in the lawsuit, which was filed in 2026.
8: Mm-hmm.
7: And he's signaling that that doesn't mean that her story has changed. It means that a victim's understanding of something as traumatic as a sexual assault can change over time, and that this may merit a second look at this point.
8: Mm-hmm. So he's basically acknowledging that this woman's perception of the events in question could be enough justification for them to reexamine things.
7: Yes, precisely. But there are these key questions that were not answered when this lawsuit was filed.
8: Mm.
7: Until Wednesday, when here at the New York Times, we were able to review over 1,000 pages of documents and transcripts showing details, immense details, from the school's internal investigation into this alleged assault. Is they give you a lot more insight into not just what happened that night in October at Cornell, but also how Jane Doe's feelings about what happened changed over time. We have interviews with Jane Doe, and we also have interviews with the people who are around her, her two roommates, her big sister, her sorority, and also in interviews with 6 of the 7 men who were accused. You take all these different angles and all these different conversations about the same event together, and it paints a picture of someone who took time to process an event
8: mm-hmm.
7: and had to come to terms with her own understanding of what it was. So according to these documents, on October 19th, 2024, this woman, Jane Doe, she had a really bad day.
8: Mm.
7: She was actually robbed in the morning.
8: Oh my God.
7: And she filed a police report. She lost her wallet. She didn't have her ID. That night, because of the fact that she was robbed and she'd had a difficult day, she ended up thinking she wasn't going to go out. And then later in the day, around dinner time, she decides to go out.
8: Mm-hmm.
7: She's underage, but she still manages to drink anyway. And late in the evening, early in the morning of October 20th, she ends up at this frat house. And she says in her interview with investigators, she's very forthright. There was a guy there she wanted to see. She liked him. She went to go see him, and they start having sex, which is consensual. And eventually someone else joins in. And at that point, it is, according to the investigation, also consensual, but she says she is under the influence of a lot of alcohol, and there's ketamine being used as well. And as she tells her story, she explains to investigators that there comes to be a point where she's no longer really clear on whether or not she's in control, and other men come into the room. The documents show that she told school administrators that at this point she didn't want to be there. At one point, she even went under the covers. And she noted that because she felt uncomfortable, she took more ketamine because she wanted to numb herself from the situation that she felt she was stuck in. So at that point, she says she's really too intoxicated to consent. She's also too intoxicated to know that she should say no to becoming more intoxicated. She says she's given more drugs, she's given more alcohol. She says in the documents that she's probably the drunkest she's ever been in her entire life. So the morning of October 20th, around 11 a.m., Jane Doe's roommate notes that she came home, and Jane Doe's testimony corroborates this. Her roommate notes that Jane Doe was still wearing her big boots and her small dress the night before. Mm-hmm. And if you read her roommate's testimony, it's clear that the roommate understood that something had happened the night before that was not okay. The two roommates describe Jane Doe's demeanor as being wired or fuzzy. She was talking fast. She was laughing. She told them that she had gotten drunk. She had sex with multiple men, but she was making it out to be a joke. Mm-hmm. They both tell investigators they could understand that she had not processed what had happened. But her roommates note that they immediately flagged it, if not as an assault, but as something that was bad. Later on in the testimony, one of Jane Doe's close friends notes that Jane Doe had previous sexual trauma. She's a previous victim of sexual assault, and she believes that that made it harder and took her longer to come to terms with wanting to call this second incident also a sexual assault.
8: We'll be right back.
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8: This is The Daily. I'm Rachel Abrams. Back to my conversation with Deborah Kamen about what new documents reveal about an alleged rape at Cornell University and whether the systems in place are equipped to deal with this sort of complicated case. So just to be clear, in the first few days after this incident at the frat house, Jane Doe's not using the word rape, right, in the way that she's talking about what had happened to her.
7: She does not use the word rape or assault initially at all. And one of her roommates notes that specifically. She did not use that word. And she's also texting with two or three of the guys. And Jane Doe seems to be telling at least a few of the guys involved that she's fine with what happened. Mm. There's one of them where one of the guys, he wrote her first and he said, I actually want to apologize for the way things went down. And she writes him back and she says, listen, it's okay. She actually says none of the sexual stuff was illegal. And then she also adds that she really liked being with him and one of the other guys. These are messages that have been seized upon by people who are accusing her of changing her story or potentially fabricating her story as alleged proof of the fact that nothing bad happened to her. But even while Jane Doe is telling her two roommates and her friend in these documents that she is okay with what happened, there are glimmers that at least part of her doesn't feel that way. Mm. 2 days after the incident, she goes to campus health because she has a UTI. And she also wants to get tested for sexually transmitted diseases. And she says in her testimony that she told the doctor at campus health that she contracted the UTI in a traumatic way. Mm. She used the word trauma. She also notes that the doctor at campus health just told Jane Doe that she should go to therapy and didn't take it any further.
8: So What prompts her to actually start thinking about this incident differently and talking about it differently?
7: In the days after the alleged incident, there are all these rumors that start swirling about her. She's being described as a slut and a whore. People are talking about the fact that she had sex with seven men. Mm. She's really being torn apart, not just by guys, but also by other women on campus. And this is deeply troubling to her. As much as she's trying to keep a clamp on the story, it keeps growing. But she goes onto this forum for Greek Life, and she sees something that really stops her cold. Someone had written, "Are the Kai Pai brothers Crips or Bloods? Because I hear they have been doing hell gangbanging." Mm. And then someone wrote underneath it, they commented on this, and they said,

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1: Friend Jane Doe wanted it to be consensual. Not that she was consenting, but she wanted her understanding. She wanted her telling of that night that it was consensual, but she was coming to terms with the fact that according to these documents, it may not have been consensual. And that her thinking at this point and the conversations about what she was saying have shifted. And they continue to shift according to these transcripts.
2: So what does she do next?
1: Well, she's still trying to proceed as normal. And she's trying to tell herself that she can just go on with her life as if this didn't happen. And she's very excited about the Halloween party at Kai Pai at the fraternity. And then she gets a phone call from the president of the fraternity. This is not one of the seven guys who was accused of raping her. It's someone else. And he tells her, you can't come to the party. You're not invited. And he adds that it's for her own good because there are so many rumors swirling about what happened by both women and men. And there's so much judgment about her. She shouldn't come to the party. She sends a text message to one of the seven guys, the same one who had apologized to her a couple of days prior. And she's clearly now shifted from shame and denial to anger. You can see it in the text message. And she says to him, I knew this was going to happen. The women will always get the short end of the stick. And she adds that you all, meaning all these guys, are not my friends. You're just covering for yourself. And by November 3rd, there's another text message. This was sent to a different guy. And at this point, it's the first time we see in text where she's really saying out loud clearly that what happened could possibly be construed as rape.
2: What does she say?
1: She says, let's be clear that 90% of what happened that night was not consensual. I was given more key than I can remember. She's referring to ketamine, the drug. And then she says to this guy, I know that I told you I felt uncomfortable and I didn't know anyone in the room. And that's very clear that at this point, she's come to terms with it in a different way. And then on November 7th, she goes to the ER. She requests a rape kit.
2: We should say, Deborah, both you and I have done a lot of reporting on sexual assault and misconduct for the New York Times. And I think two things are broadly understood to be true. And those are, number one, victims of sexual assault, they often have a shifting understanding of what happened to them over time. Could be weeks, could be months. I've seen it being years before. And the second is that victims of sexual assault often maintain friendly relations with the people they accuse of assault or misconduct.
1: Yes, because sexual assault is trauma. And trauma, by definition, is something that takes time to work through and come to understanding of what happened, how you felt about it. And particularly in many other cases that I've reported on, that my colleagues have reported on, when there's drugs and alcohol involved as well, which cloud your memory, it takes time to process these events.
2: So how did we get to this moment where the district attorney declines to press charges?
1: So when you make an allegation of rape or sexual assault on a college campus, it kicks off this process called Title IX, which is the formal process on university campuses for investigating allegations like this. So Jane Doe went to campus police on November 14th, and according to these documents that we reviewed, she spoke for hours with an officer, and it ends up being almost 120 pages of a transcript of her telling in graphic detail her understanding of what happened in those critical hours and how she felt that she was not fully consensual to the events. And the really key point that she said to them that is in this transcript that we've reviewed is she said, I can say with 100% confidence that I was raped. And this is hours and hours of testimony. But those hours and hours of testimony are not what went to the DA. Instead, after giving all of those hours of testimony, that statement was condensed into a 6-page document. She made lots of handwritten notes. She reviewed it. She came back the next day. And at the very end, she signed the statement and said, okay, I'm good with this. And that's what went to the DA. But now, since we have the original interview, we can see the difference. And key points were left out, including that critical statement, I can say with 100% confidence I was raped. The DA says he never saw that. The 6 pages were really focused on the fact that she went to this party. She drank a lot. She had sex with several men. There were moments when she asked them to stop, and they did stop temporarily, and then they proceeded. The 6 pages are also really focused on how the events of the night would line up with the New York State law about what the definition of rape is. And this is a very tricky law that says if you are voluntarily taking drugs and alcohol, you have to be at a very specific bar of intoxication to not be able to consent. And it was because of this 6-page document, according to the DA, that they initially decided there simply was not grounds

0: for any levying of criminal charges.
1: Did the 6 pages include anything about how she felt about what had happened to her?
0: They do. There are definitely lines in there that explain that she was conflicted about what happened. She was uncomfortable. She tells them at one point that she was at an intoxication level of 8 out of 10. That's in the document. They're just not as explicit as her longer 120-page interview.
1: Mm. When you read what was in those 6 pages, what did you make of the decision by the DA at the time not to prosecute?
0: So remember, the bar for prosecuting rape and bringing criminal charges is extremely high. Even if the DA is confident that she might be right, it doesn't mean she can prove it in a court of law.
1: Was there any further effort made to get the DA to reconsider or to pursue anything?
0: So that's one of the questions that we still don't know, that we're continuing to try to report out. But we do know that after these 6 pages went to the DA, she filed a complaint and the Title IX investigation at Cornell continued.
1: Mm-hmm.
0: And in it, the investigators did actually interview 6 of the 7 men accused. We don't know why one of them wasn't interviewed, but we have the transcripts from their interviews as well. And those are also very, very striking.
1: What did they say, these men?
0: So 4 of the men acknowledged they had had sexual contact with this Jane Doe, but they did say in their interviews that all of the sexual contact was consensual.
1: Mm-hmm.
0: One said he asked for her consent before he had a threesome with her. And he says, per his investigation, that Jane Doe replied that we're all consenting adults here. The others said that they didn't have sex at all. They denied it. One of the men actually said that he was a victim of sexual misconduct because he was also very drunk. He points out that Jane Doe gave him oral sex and he perhaps, according to the same standard she's applying, also was not able to consent at that point. Hmm. So all of their accounts were different. Most of them don't line up with Jane Doe's version of events. But what was most striking to me was not the very specific questions these guys were asked. It was the questions that they weren't asked. They were not asked point blank, did she consent? Did you feel that she was too intoxicated to proceed? The question is alluded to and it's mentioned, but these are not police interrogations.
1: Mm.
0: And the Title IX process is not the same as a criminal justice process. It is supposed to run next to it, alongside it, and be helpful.
1: Mm.
0: And it's meant to be an internal investigation for the campus. The people running it, they're administrators, they're people who work for the school. You can see in the documents that one of the people involved in Title IX, you can see in the transcript, was driving while he was doing the interview. He was multitasking.
1: Mm.
0: And there are accusations now that things might have been missed in this process because of these factors. We have to wait and see.
1: So it sounds like it's not really a question of whether the school failed to follow the process. It sounds like it's more of a question of whether the process itself is adequate.
0: Yeah, and it's a really good point because the school did follow the process. We have 1,100 pages we've reviewed that show the school for hours and hours following the process. The question is, does the process work?
1: And I sort of wonder to that point if that is the thing sparking so much outrage at Cornell and frankly, sort of around the country.
0: Rachel, I don't know if that's the thing that's sparking so much outrage. I think there's a lot of outrage in general. I think the fact that Jane Doe is very familiar as an image to anyone who's ever been a woman who's gone to college, like 26% of women who go to college go on to say that they've been raped or assaulted at some point. This is a story that continues to feel like it keeps happening. And the men who were accused, they also say this is unfair. And this is a system that didn't work for us either. We haven't been charged with anything criminally. Our version of events that they all say in these investigations is that they felt that everything was consensual. Their lives have also been upended by this. And whether you think that's fair or not depends a lot on your mindset before you even learn about this story.
1: Mm.
0: The bottom line is we don't have a system with Title IX or in this country that really accounts for the messiness that is many, many cases of sexual assault, particularly on campus, particularly with Greek life, particularly when drugs and alcohol are involved. What we know is that she is no longer in school. And we don't know what's going to happen, but we do know that this case is making a lot of people pay attention.
1: Deborah Kamen, thank you so much.
0: Thank you for having me.
1: Deborah Kamen is an investigative reporter for the New York Times.
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5: Today, explained from Vox, Sean Ramisvern from Vox. 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Wait, I have to go. My kid's in the car. Right now, in Northern Virginia, we're here to find out, what are those?
6: Everything we handle, they go around the same components from the kratom. One of them is the Super K. It is a beverage. It's mostly made of glycerin water. It has another alcohol levels. Opiums is another brand people usually trust. They usually try to make different components. I mean, like a strawberry, grape, bubble gum.
5: Some of these products are colloquially known as gas station heroin. And on the show today, we're going to ask, how is that legal?
7: Live from NPR News in Culver City, California, I'm Duane Brown. G7 leaders say they will coordinate to release 100 million barrels of crude oil over the next 4 months, including a substantial amount of diesel fuel, which has soared to record highs due to the Iran war. NPR's Eleanor Beardsley tells us this comes after pressure from President Trump ahead of the crucial election next month.
8: President Trump had threatened to stop exports of U.S. diesel entirely in an attempt to lower U.S. prices ahead of the midterm elections. French President Emmanuel Macron has previously said such a move would be a catastrophe. European governments are also under huge pressure from their populations as the price of gas and diesel skyrockets. The G7 leaders said they agreed on the coordinated measures that would help stabilize energy supplies, shield households and businesses from price shocks, and strengthen the long-term resilience of global energy systems. Eleanor Beardsley, NPR News, Paris.
7: Democrats are expanding the map of congressional races they say could be winnable in November. NPR's Tamara Keith reports the new list includes 66 districts.
9: The Democratic Congressional Campaign Committee is pushing into traditionally Republican territory, adding districts in Kansas, North Carolina, Texas, and Oklahoma, among others, to its districts in play list. That is a list of congressional districts where the party committee thinks it can be competitive. It doesn't mean the Democratic candidates in these races have an easy path to victory, but it does mean Democrats are bullish about their chances overall. Republicans are projecting confidence as well, with Speaker Mike Johnson traveling around the country saying he thinks his party will expand its House majority. Tamara Keith, NPR News.
7: Well, stocks finished higher across the board on Wall Street after a rough trading week. The Dow up 250 points. This is NPR News. Former Republican Congressman Adam Kinzinger says an investigation into a bet he made on a prediction website that he'd be pardoned by then-President Joe Biden is 100% political. From member station WGLT, Eric Stock has more.
10: Kinzinger served on the House Select Committee investigating the January 6, 2021 attack on the Capitol and one of 10 House Republicans to vote to impeach President Donald Trump. Speaking to reporters before screening of his movie, The Last Republican, he said the $199 transaction on the prediction site Kaushi was one of about 25 Kinzinger says he made over a two-month period.
11: So if I had a time machine, I'd go back and not do that. But the one thing I'm not going to do is pretend like there was anything unethical or illegal about it.
10: Kinzinger had been out of office for 2 years when he made the bets and was not seeking elective office. For NPR News, I'm Eric Stock in Normal, Illinois.
7: In Washington, D.C., a judge has dismissed vandalism charges today against a former Olympian accused of vandalizing the reflecting pool near the Lincoln Memorial. David Hearn was arrested in June, but prosecutors dropped the charges, saying that botched renovations by the Trump administration caused the damage. The judge also accused President Trump of trying to pressure prosecutors to jail Hearn, despite a lack of evidence. 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
12: 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A flood watch continues through 7 p.m. tonight across San Antonio and the Hill Country. A new Memorial Street designation in San Antonio honors a local drag icon. And see a cheat sheet to the top U.S. House races in San Antonio and South Texas. 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
13: I'm Deirdre Saravia. Every Saturday from 8 to 10, I play music from around the world. 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Amongst upcoming events in the second hour, the Germans are still celebrating. This time it's onions in Weimar. Parisians sip wine from their local vineyard, and the Swiss turn out to welcome the cows heading to their winter quarters. That's World Music Saturday, 8 to 10 on TPR.
5: All right, so anyone who's ever been to a gas station in the United States knows there's like a CVS level of drugs behind the counter. But two of them are making news right now because of overdoses and regulations. So we asked Maitha Busby to join us to talk about those two. He recently wrote about them for Wired.
14: Well, there's Kratom and then there's 70H. They're separate but related. So Kratom is, you know, from the coffee family. It's from Southeast Asia. It's a sort of dark green, really earthy sort of powder. And in lower doses, yeah, it's almost like matcha, but maybe a bit more euphoric.
15: This is my favorite thing in the world for all natural energy. It's made from plants, and it's been helping me get through my days for the past 7 years.
16: I'm almost done cleaning my kitchen, something I have been avoiding for days. Kratom, y'all. Kratom.
17: The energy is like a more natural type of energy to where it always keeps you at a level, right?
14: And then at higher doses gets even more euphoric.
18: And I would say within about 10 minutes, I felt light as a feather.
19: I just stared outside and watched a flock of birds fly away, and it was beautiful.
14: And works like an opioid. It works on the opioid system in your brain, which is why people, you know, with such addictions now take Kratom in a lot of cases, or they just take Kratom and fentanyl. 70H comes from within Kratom, and yeah, it's like an uber potent extract that really, I mean, there's not much precedent for this, you know, being available right now. Is a very recent phenomenon, you know, very little research, and yeah, some studies suggest it's stronger than morphine.
20: It's strong, bro. Like, I got all loopy, and it was like a tranquilizer.
18: I just knew from the moment I had it that I would always want it.
5: I mean, we're talking about this now because it's been in the news a bunch lately, but how long has Kratom been around?
14: In the US, it's like a 21st century phenomenon, like the last 20, maybe 25 years. But traditional use goes back centuries in Southeast Asia, mostly in Thailand. It's like an evergreen tree, Mitragyna speciosa. And like traditionally, people will chew like one or two leaves or brew them into a tea, like to work longer hours, relieve pain, increase energy. And so, yeah, to see it kind of morphing into powders, capsules, extracts, shots, you know, if you get some like, you know, old Thai gentleman to see all of these like products in America, they, you know, probably either laugh or cry, right?
5: I mean, this is widely available across this country in perhaps the most convenient place to get stuff in this country, a gas station. Have you tried it? I certainly have not.
14: Yeah, I've actually tried Kratom a number of times because I don't drink alcohol, right? So whenever I'm in the US and, you know, at times I was living in Vancouver and was coming to America often, you know, when I'd be going to like a new city or somewhere on like a reporting gig, I would go to like a Cavern Kratom bar and, you know, like hang out if I didn't have anyone to hang out with or indeed like with a friend, I'd, you know, we just go along rather than sort of sinking pints of lager, which I've done a lot of and yeah, just prefer not to now. And so, yeah, these bars are a very sort of mellow vibe.
5: How big is the industry? Do we know?
14: I mean, it's a multi-billion dollar industry. I think, you know, a couple billion it's worth like, You think about it, right? It's in like hundreds, you know, thousands of gas stations, like corner stores, bodegas, and there's all of these different brands and, you know, they're selling it in all sorts of formulas from gummies to tea bags to pills to sort of little shots. And then there's Feel Free, which is this most well-known brand, which is like a mix of Cava and Kratom.
5: How is it being marketed? I mean, famously, opioids have got a bit of a bad rap in this country, but it sounds like Kratom is sneaking in under the radar.
14: Yeah, I mean, it's been coming up for like 20 years, right? And the DEA tried to or proposed a ban in 2016, but folks like mobilized with the help of Cory Booker and Bernie Sanders to, yeah, beat the DEA down. And so, you know, I don't know if it's really snuck in under the radar, but it's definitely like in the zeitgeist. It's in the news and for good reason. I mean, to have these 7OH gummies just in like gas stations is a really, you know, potentially problematic thing.
0: They look like fruit-flavored pills, sugary gummies, and imitation ice cream cones. But these products contain a chemical compound commonly known as 7OH.
21: The real danger is the disguise. Doctors at TGH warn that it's deliberately packaged to hide its dangers behind fruit flavors and botanical labels.
22: And federal regulators say it can be up to 13 times stronger than morphine.
14: You know, without the drug education alongside it, you know, this drug has just popped up out of nowhere. And it does seem that these, you know, University of Mississippi students the other day, you know, may have been taking 7OH.
23: The University of Mississippi identifying the two students who died on Monday, identified as Robert Strang from Atlanta. And the other student is Aiden Hamilton from Colorado.
24: Found at one scene, police found a Kratom-like substance near Aiden Hamilton. Just an hour later, they found tablets from the same brand near student Robert Strang. And we're expecting tox reports in the coming days. Police say they don't think these two deaths are connected, and we still don't know if Kratom contributed to their deaths.
14: So, yeah, it raises serious questions.
5: Yes, right. These students are part of the reason we wanted to speak to you about this substance today, because it seems like people may be taking too much of it and maybe overdosing or even worse.
14: Well, in the early reporting of these tragic deaths, you know, they were saying that investigators had found Kratom on the scene, but, you know, now it seems like it was, you know, 7OH. There have been, you know, other deaths related to Kratom, like mitragynine poisoning is what they're calling it. But I mean, if you're thinking that there's tens of thousands of overdose deaths in the US every year, and over the last 10 years, I think there's been 233 Kratom-related deaths. And then, you know, a few dozen of those are like confirmed mitragynine poisonings. So I think when it comes to a lot of the uproar around Kratom and indeed 7OH, it does strike me that it just follows in a kind of long tradition of these sorts of new and exotic drugs and their harms getting to some extent blown out of proportion, while, you know, far more deadly pharmaceutical drugs, you know, continue to kill people, even though they're prescribed by doctors, you know, at really frightening rates. It's just, you know, how many times can you tell that story? It gets a bit boring.
5: Do you think a reason that kratom is getting a lot of attention and maybe even working people into hysteria is because it's so readily available? Because a kid standing on some corner in some town could ask a stranger to buy it for them at a gas station, and then who knows?
14: Yeah, obviously, when you put it like that, it sort of invokes this pretty, you know, like, scary image, the sort of specter of kratom hanging above us like the sword of Damocles. But yeah, really, it's these 7OH gummies rather than kratom where the concern is, but they often get conflated. And yeah, I mean, what's the solution? Just like ban them and take them off the shelves? I mean, maybe wouldn't be the worst idea, but it's clearly going to sort of force the people that are using it and want to continue to use them, like, underground and potentially to more harmful substances or formulations of the same substance. So yeah, it's immensely kind of complicated. You know, if you're a person that advocates for drug policy reform, like, you know, what do you do next? But yeah, I think they definitely need to do some studies, maybe take it off the shelves until they've got more robust evidence and can actually provide some proper dosing information on the packets.
5: I'll tell you what, why don't we take a breath here, and when we come back on Today Explained, we'll talk about all the solutions that are on the table.
14: Okay.

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4: I was on this discussion about Kratom. Are you familiar with this?
5: I'm on it right now.
4: Oh, wow.
5: Now I get why people might think it's a drug.
4: What is a drug?
5: Yeah, for sure.
6: Today Explained is back, and we're going to talk more about 7-OH with Maitha. First off, is there an important distinction between Kratom and 7-OH? And is 7-OH found in Kratom?
7: Yeah, 7-OH is found in relatively small quantities within Kratom. But this businessman, Vince Sanders, who is the self-styled American shaman out of Kansas City.
8: And she goes, well, what's another name for a medicine man? I'm like, well, another name for medicine man. And she's doing kind of same time. We're kind of back and forth. And I go, a shaman. She goes, I like, she just leans across the desk. I like shaman. That feels good. It just feels right.
7: Basically, you know, figured out how to extract the 7-OH. And kind of, you know, blow it up into entire pills.
8: I've just never seen anything move like this does. We are actually doing more sales with 7-OH than we are all the cannabis products combined.
7: I've never tried 7-OH, and I'm not interested to, you know, just for the record, since I've been, you know, talking about how, you know, I don't mind Kratom. But yeah, these 7-OH tablets, yeah, are uber strong, but... Yeah, I think, you know, the large number of people that are taking it are using it instead of opioids, and maybe it's better, maybe it's not.
6: Is 7-OH something you can also easily find at your, you know, neighborhood gas station?
7: Yeah, so it's much the same as the Kratom formulations. So, you know, you're talking like gummies, little shots, you know, capsules, and the brand names for the 7-OH companies are perhaps even more kind of out there, like 7-OH Heaven is one.
6: Hmm.
7: You know, it's certainly not heaven when you're going into withdrawals.
6: And do we know that people are? Are people becoming addicted to 7-OH?
7: People are becoming addicted to Kratom and 7-OH. You know, I think the whole thing, the concern originally sprung up with the Feel Free tonics that are like a mix of Kava and Kratom.
9: The drink contains Kratom and Kava, and the lawsuit claims the company failed to properly warn consumers about risks of addiction, withdrawal, and other possible health effects.
10: I was addicted to this little Kava Kratom drink that works on your brain like an opiate, and they quite literally made me question my sanity.
11: You know, one turned to two, two turned to three, to the point that I can only do everyday tasks if I had, you know, that certain amount daily.
7: And people just got habituated into drinking several of them per day and realized that, yeah, it's very unpleasant if they don't continue to do that on a daily basis.
6: Mm. Okay, so you're talking about withdrawal effects. You're talking about real danger here with 7-OH especially. Obviously, we have a federal government that loves to police drugs of all sorts. What are they doing about 7-OH? You mentioned that there was some effort in the past with Kratom, but maybe it didn't work out. What's up with 7-OH?
7: Yeah, I guess it's this sort of like Maha dilemma, right? Because their ethos is very sort of like natural medicines and freedom. So then the idea that this Feel Free tonic that's called Feel Free and whose owner J.W. Ross recently gave, or a company related to him recently gave like $500,000 to the Maha pack. And he's been photographed next to RFK Jr. So he's perhaps predictably come out on the side of the Kratom industry, who are lobbying for a ban of 7-OH. RFK called it sinister.
12: And they're marketed for children. They're gummy bears. They're bright colors. They're candy flavored. This is really a sinister industry.
7: He says that it, you know, targets children, which it appears to do in some cases, just with like the gummies, but there's Kratom gummies too. And clearly like gummies are an easier way, especially for like older people to like, you know, ingest the medicine/substance. So, you know, we shouldn't just blame the gummies here, but yeah, clearly when you've just got packets of these gummies that are called like 7-0 heaven just on the shelf or indeed, you know, behind the counter at the gas station, there's going to be concern about that. I mean, there's other like MAGA figures like Mark Wayne Mullen, who's the Homeland Security Secretary, who's got like $1 million investment in the parent company of Feel Free. So there's definitely this kind of like, you know, nexus of figures in the government that have got, you know, some interest potentially or relationships with the Kratom industry. And indeed, you know, the department, when I was writing my Wired story, reminded us and readers that, yeah, everything he's done is ethical, and I'm sure it has been.
6: I mean, we usually think of like liberal drug policies as a lefty thing. Mark Wayne Mullen's about as right as they come. Are Kratom and 7-OH making friends across the political spectrum because there's a big business opportunity here? People can get paid?
7: I think that, yeah, you look at Trump's executive order on psychedelics.
13: It's called Ibogaine treatment. Ibogaine. Remember the name.
7: And then, you know, rescheduling cannabis.
13: We have people begging for me to do this, people that are in great pain.
7: And it seems that the right has really kind of seized the mantle that, and, you know, looking at it from, yeah, A, like a more libertarian perspective, like, hey, what happens in a man's head is his own business, but then also being probably more business friendly than perhaps, you know, people on the left would be. So yeah, it's a really kind of interesting moment right now, for sure, especially with RFK as health secretary.
6: But Trump has spoken at length about the opioid crisis in the United States and how it's tearing our communities apart and whatnot.
13: As you all know from personal experience, families, communities, and citizens across our country are currently dealing with the worst drug crisis in American history, and even, if you really think about it, world history.
6: Here we have readily accessible opioids at our gas stations. And you mentioned, yes, they're not killing nearly as many people as prescription drugs are. However, they're a lot easier to get than prescription drugs. So help me understand this administration's position in relation to what could be a real terror for some people.
7: Well, they are in the process of banning 7-OH. Last month, the Department of Justice set out like an emergency scheduling. So that's open for comments at the moment, right? Like, you know, when they ban something, it doesn't just happen overnight. So yeah, that's in process. And Trump in the Oval Office earlier this year set out his support for natural 7-OH in kind of confusing comments that appeared to refer to Kratom. So I think, yeah, possibly by the beginning of next year, it's quite possible that these 7OH products won't be in gas stations, and indeed some states have already taken action.
6: And just to get ahead of any confusion here, 7OH may be banned from gas stations and probably other convenience stores, but not Kratom?
7: Exactly, yeah.
6: So why one and not the other? Obviously, 7OH is stronger, as you've told us, but you could take a lot of Kratom and it might feel like taking a little 7OH, no?
7: Absolutely, yeah. I mean, you just need to take a lot. And it's in powder form. So, you need to really consume a prodigious quantity of it, or indeed drink a bunch of these seltzers. So I think that they're not going to ban Kratom because there's an obvious recognition of the good it does for people that are recovering from opiate addictions.
14: Case studies and surveys suggest a tea traditionally prepared from the fresh leaves of Kratom may transition physically dependent individuals off opioids with fewer symptoms of withdrawal. Lyophilized Kratom Tea as a therapeutic option for opioid dependence, November 2020.
7: And that they do have a kind of natural off-ramp for, yeah, what is very unlikely to kill you, even though you might take a huge amount. Whereas if you're taking like 26 different medications, including a bunch of opioids for your chronic pain, yeah, you might die.
6: And who do you think wins the argument at the end of the day? We have some strong lobbying forces involved here. You've got a lot of people who have come to enjoy or depend on these substances that are, as we've established many times now, readily available all over the country. Do you think we see fewer or more in our gas stations and convenience stores in the years to come?
7: I think that the Kratom advocates are obviously a lot more kind of eloquent and suited and booted than the 7OH folks. Yeah, what I see is that 7OH will be forced underground and that Kratom will continue its long and illustrious ascent in American culture.
6: We do really have a gas station culture in this country. And I wonder if these substances being so available in them is like a particularly American thing. You've mentioned that you used to live in Canada, you live in the UK. Are gas station drugs kind of like an us thing?
7: Yeah, it's an American thing for sure. But you guys take a lot of drugs.
6: Nathan Busby wrote, "The Kratom Civil War is heating up and Maha has picked a side for Wired." Kelly Wessinger produced, Jolie Myers edited, Gabriel Donatov Fax, David Tatasciore and Bridger Dunnigan Mix. I'm Sean Ramsverm, and everyone else in alphabetical order is Amin Al-Sadi, Ariana Spuru, Avishai Artsy, Danielle Hewitt, Denise Guerra, Dustin DeSoto, Heidi Mawagdi, Miles Bryan, Miranda Kennedy, Noel King, Patrick Boyd, Peter Balanon Rosen. Breakmaster Cylinder is with us spiritually. Today Explained is distributed by WNYC. 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
2: Living along the border of England and Scotland, Graham Robb has found that all you have to do is dig a little in your garden for evidence of the people who lived there in centuries past.
3: You could just go for a very short walk in most parts of the country and find something interesting.
2: Coming up, we'll follow Graham through the grooves and furrows of the English landscape to see how he discovers an accidental history on the island he calls home. Scattered across Britain, medieval cathedrals are a grand sight to behold. Imagine how they would have looked to the people who first stepped inside when they had just been built.
4: The people in those days would have lived in little one-story wooden shacks, and they'd arrive and see a sight like that, and it was like a preview to heaven.
5: The whole facade would have been highly painted, highly decorated, as most of the church was.
2: Explore the Gothic churches of England and the history beneath your feet. It's where we're going in the hour ahead on Travel with Rick Steves.
6: Live from NPR News in Washington, I'm Ryland Barton. World leaders from the Group of Seven countries saying they've agreed to release 100 million barrels of oil and fuel products, starting with substantial amounts of diesel after the fuel recently hit record high prices in the U.S. President Trump says he asked for it. He's facing pressure to address surging prices ahead of November's midterm elections. New York Democratic Governor Kathy Hochul says she wants answers about why an alleged rape case at Cornell University wasn't fully investigated. NPR's Brian Mann reports.
7: Hochul says she's troubled by the behavior of university leaders, campus police, and a local prosecutor who dropped the investigation 2 years ago after seeing only a partial transcript of the woman's allegations.
8: I will not allow anyone to sweep this case under the rug.
7: Letitia James, the state attorney general, will now take over the criminal probe. Hochul says she'll also push to close a loophole in state law that makes it harder to prosecute sex crimes when the victim has been drinking or using drugs.
8: Voluntary intoxication is not a license for sexual assault or gang rape, period.
7: Cornell University has also agreed to Hochul's demand that an outside counsel review the school's handling of the case. Brian Mann, NPR News, Ithaca, New York.
6: Krista Pike's attorneys say she's still in a hospital, unconscious and on a ventilator after her failed execution in Tennessee on Wednesday. Pike was sentenced to death for a murder she committed at age 18. She would have been the first woman executed in Tennessee in more than 200 years. Republican Governor Bill Lee has ordered an independent review and paused executions. This week, the Trump administration began mailing out $500 checks to nearly 1 million Americans enrolled in certain private health insurance plans. As NPR's Selena Simmons-Duffin reports, the money comes from fees collected from health insurance companies.
9: The group of people receiving the checks live in one of the 30 states that use healthcare.gov as their Obamacare website and make too much money to receive premium subsidies. Cynthia Cox directs the program on the Affordable Care Act at the health research organization KFF.
10: Essentially, what the Trump administration is doing is taking some user fee dollars that insurance companies have paid to the federal government to operate healthcare.gov.
9: Usually that money is used for community groups who help people understand their options and enroll. But the Trump administration has slashed funding for those groups and is now sending out checks instead. Selena Simmons-Duffin, NPR News, Washington.
6: This year's Kennedy Center Honors will be held at Washington, D.C.'s Capital One Arena instead of the usual Riverfront Performing Arts venue. The change comes after the center's Trump-friendly board voted to close the iconic venue after a judge blocked plans to add President Trump's name. Trump has claimed the center needs safety repairs, which he says will only happen if his name is added. U.S. stocks rose near their record highs today. This is NPR News from Washington. Hurricane Rachel has been upgraded to a Category 3 storm off of Mexico's Pacific coast. Its swells are expected to generate life-threatening surf. Northern Mexico and parts of the U.S. Southwest are still dealing with flooding and damage from Hurricane Polo earlier this week. The deal to merge Paramount Skydance and Warner Brothers Discovery is expected to finalize next week, NPR's Mondoli Del Barco reports.
11: With help from his billionaire father, Larry Ellison, and investors from Saudi Arabia, Qatar, and others, David Ellison will soon have control over his mega company, which he named Skydance. Ellison is spending more than $111 billion to combine two legacy film studios, streaming companies, and news outlets CNN and CBS News.
12: What once was the peak is now just the beginning.
11: Ellison posted this video on X and wrote that Skydance will allow Paramount and Warner Brothers to continue their individual identities, despite protests from actors, writers, and others. And after passing legal and regulatory challenges, the deal is expected to close on Tuesday. Mandali Del Barco, NPR News, Los Angeles.
6: Basketball star Caitlin Clark's new signature sneakers sold out in 2 hours on Nike's website, according to CNBC. Nike's CEO says the Caitlin Ones were launched in 5,000 retail stores, the largest signature shoe launch in the company's history. Clark's Indiana Fever were eliminated from the 2026 WNBA playoffs last night after losing to the Las Vegas Aces in the first round. This is NPR News.
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1: We'll get you ready to see England's impressive cathedrals in a whole new light in just a bit today on Travel with Rick Steves. Two of my favorite British tour guides recommend what you should look for when visiting their picks for the most impressive Gothic cathedrals and churches in England. Let's start the hour with author Graham Robb. We've spoken with Graham in the past about the historical discoveries he's made combing the back roots of France, where evidence of long past societies is all around you, if you know how to look for it. In his latest work, The Discovery of Britain, Graham reveals what he's noticed about the layers of past civilizations that underlie the British soil. Britain's history is laden with tales of wars and conquests, of feuding kings and rebellious peasants, innovations, upheavals. It's a vibrant history spanning from druids dancing at Stonehenge to Viking invasions to the dissolution of the monasteries and beyond. In his book, Discovery of Britain, An Accidental History, Graham Robb takes a new approach to how the island nation of Britain came to be. Woven into his take on British history are Graham's observations as he explored on foot and by bike. Through this slower, more thoughtful travel, Graham relies on geographic details to bring history to life. In his sweeping tour of the land, he follows warpaths of forgotten kings. He observes scant remains of ramparts and ponders the grassy footprints of ancient hill towns. Graham joins us now to peel back the layers of the island nation and how it came to be. Graham, thanks so much for being here.
2: Thanks very much for asking me, Rick.
1: Yeah, now, your book, The Discovery of Britain, An Accidental History, I like to always think of the subtitle. I know when I make a book, you have a catchy title, but then you got to explain it a little more with a subtitle. What do you mean by an accidental history?
2: Well, I mean that a lot of experience happens by accident, especially when you're traveling by bike. But it was also to suggest that this is not just a list of events in chronological order, although it is in chronological order. It's about all the little corners of history that disappear, but which collectively make up the history of a country.
1: Because that's our challenge, isn't it? And I find I got a degree in history, and I always had a challenge with Britain. I just felt like I wanted to better understand it. And you've got these conventional histories, but it's famous kings and famous battles. And you're talking about the experience of natives, nomads, invaders, and immigrants. The mighty, the impotent, the blindingly famous, and the utterly obscure. So we know the mighty and the blindingly famous. What's a favorite example of the impotent or utterly obscure?
2: Well, there's so much. I mean, the thing is, living in Britain, the last place I lived was Oxford. And even just scraping the ground to plant something, you find yourself in an earlier period, usually Middle Ages, but you also find Roman remains and even Celtic remains. So there's this intense depth of history everywhere you go. And it's all on a microscopic level. So the thing is, there's no lack of evidence of the thoroughly obscure. But it's difficult for some writers to turn that into a history. It's much easier if you're dealing with dates of battles, kings and queens, the way they behaved, and so on. And I thought it's a real shame, because the direct experience you have of history when you're walking or cycling through a place, that's history too.
1: I suppose that's one reason Samuel Pepys is so valued, because he wrote these vivid journals, right?
2: Yeah, that's right. And he, on that literate level, ironically, there's not all that much that we know, because there's very little to compare with Pepys's diary. And if you build your history using quotations from Pepys's well-known diary entries, you might think you're getting an accurate view of things. But Pepys himself was almost certainly unusual and eccentric. And so a lot of things he writes about, which sound quite shocking, actually were quite shocking at the time.
1: I love the way your book was sort of born. You were on a train ride and there was a certain moment. Can you tell us about that? It's just a lovely idea.
2: Yeah. Well, my wife, who's American, Margaret, and I just got back from France on a cycle tour. We only cycle and walk. We don't drive. And so there'd just been a storm, Storm Ali, which had devastated a large part of northern Britain and had cut the northern half of the country off from the other half. And a few days later, I noticed in the handy German Nazi handbook for the invasion of Britain, they said that if you destroy Carlisle Station in the west and Newcastle Station in the east, you will have severed the main arteries of Great Britain. And that's what had happened that day. By the time we got to Preston, which is in Lancashire, a long way short of our home on the border, it looked like a mass evacuation scene in a war movie. And a member of the station staff came up to us and said, "You mustn't tell anyone else this," but she had heard that further up the line, an engine driver was preparing to make the journey into Scotland over the high passes. And she said, "If you can get there on your bicycles, you may still get home tonight." So we set off on our bicycles, and a really odd thing happened as we tried to get to Lancaster Station in time before the train left. And that was that because we are looking for quieter roads, I found that we were gradually going back in time. So we're first on Modern Road, then on a pre-war road with its wide pavements. Then we got onto an old turnpike road from the 18th century. And it went on like this until we were on a stretch of Roman road. And finally, because of a map I discovered, I knew the last road up to Lancaster Station along the estuary of the Lune was Celtic. And so we rattled onto the platform. Sure enough, there was a train there. And then the station master said, "It's not going anywhere until breakfast the next day." But at that point, it didn't really seem to matter because I thought that sounds like the beginning of an adventure book or children's history. It's this perfect reverse chronological sequence. And that's where the book came from.
1: Of how it's a beautiful example of if you're just tuned in to what's around you and if you understand the context and the opportunity of digging down and the history is it's whispering all around you, but you've just got to slow down and take a look, I think. Author Graham Robb sheds new light on the mysteries of the past in his latest work, The Discovery of Britain, an Accidental History. Graham also explains why the region where he lives along the border of England and Scotland was home to one of the oldest and bloodiest territorial divisions in Britain. That's in his book called The Debatable Land. You'll find links to Graham's work in the notes we provide with this week's show. That's on our website at ricksteves.com/radio. Hey, Graham, when we think about this kind of history, it occurred to me it's kind of like slow food. You know, there's a movement in Europe for slow food, and America is sort of into fast food. And we can say slow history, too. You know, a lot of people just want history for dummies. Yeah. But you're taking it the other way. And in TV, we have a thing called ECU, Extreme Close-Up. I get in trouble as the host when I start talking about these terms between the crew. But I like ECU, Extreme Close-Up History. And when I was reading your book, it also occurred to me history can be groovy. And I don't mean Carnaby Street and Twiggy. I mean 1,000-year-old plowing ridge and furrow fields. Can you explain that concept of these parallel waves you can see in the fields if you know where to look?
2: Yeah, ridge and furrow, it's the old way of plowing. You can see it in certain lights, but you can also see much older patterns in the fields. And each landscape has a particular historical age. There's a particular historical age that dominates and defines a particular landscape. When I was cycling along, I sometimes thought it'd be quite good if you could tie in your GPS unit, your bike computer, to historical maps. And instead of just showing you the miles that you had covered, it would show you which century you were in. So if you're in a part of England where you can still see ridge and furrow fields, then it would take you back to the Middle Ages, and you'd know where you were. Hadrian's Wall, obviously, being Roman times.
1: It could be like one of these fancy camera lenses where when you pointed it, it rebuilt that ruin or something.
2: Oh, that's good. Yeah,
1: I would imagine on a bike, too. You want to be out early in the morning when the light is just right, or biking at magic hour when it's just like you can see the contours in the fields. But I, for years, was driving by this field in the Cotswolds near Stanway, and I was always looking at the cricket field. But then right next to the cricket field, I realized the farmland was like corduroy. And my local friend told me, this is echoing these, they call it fossilized remains of medieval plowing. And in the old days, all the families got a long ribbon of land, and they would just, in parallel, they would all farm it. And they plowed this for generations and generations. And to this very day, it survives. And I just got covered with, sightseeing touristic goosebumps to realize that, wow, I could look at that. And if I had that proper lens, I could actually resurrect what life was like back when neighboring peasants laboring under the same landlord would be plowing their long, skinny ribbon of land.
2: Yeah. And you also get audio because in a lot of areas, the dialect or the accent hasn't changed very much and is recognizable as the accent you see transliterated in medieval literature. So in that part of the country, in Cotswolds, in Gloucestershire, Worcestershire, you hear speech patterns and words find, for example, Piers Plowman is one of the great medieval works of literature by William Langland, who lived in Worcestershire.
1: Yeah.
2: And he... reading that, I found it actually very easy because I grew up in Worcestershire near the Welsh border, and reading it in the medieval English, think, oh yeah, that's the way people talk at my local pub.
1: That's a whole dimension of history that I've never even considered. When I look at a medieval manuscript, I say, wow, this is, even Shakespeare couldn't understand this. This is really, really quirky and old. But echoes of that actually show through in the regional dialects. Is that right? That's fascinating.
3: Oh, how do you do, good lady? I'm Arthur, King of the Britons. Whose castle is that?
4: King of the who?
3: The Britons.
4: Who are the Britons?
3: Well, we all are. We are all Britons. And I am your king.
4: Oh, didn't know we had a king.

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1: Rick Steves.
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1: We're learning how to discover what the British countryside can tell us about the people who came before and how they shaped the Britain of today with author Graham Robb. His books on 19th century French literary giants and the people and land of France and Britain have earned him a number of important awards. Graham takes us along on his observant journeys in his latest book, The Discovery of Britain, An Accidental History. Reading your book, it sort of inspires you to bring history to life, as we were talking about earlier, with the, what do we say, impotent and the utterly obscure. A good example of that for me, I was in the same region of that ridge and furrow fields, and I went into a church, the church in Stanway, as a matter of fact. I sat down on the wooden pew, and I love those old wooden pews that have survived in these beautiful stone churches for literally centuries. And you look at the back of the church, and you see the list of pastors that have served there, and it goes for 200 years, and finally, 20 years ago, it was the first woman on that list. And I'm sitting in the back pew. It occurred to me there's a groove on the knob of the wall between the pews, a beautiful groove, and I could run my finger on it. It was about as big as my finger. And I realized that was a groove made by the leashes for the dogs that the farmers would bring in with them as they went to church. And to think that I'm sitting on a pew with that groove that was worn over many, many long sermons, and it actually survives to this day. And then you step out of the church, and you see that stone step that's worn down by, you know, generations of people walking over that. And then you look above that door, and you see a statue of St. Michael. What does it mean when you see a statue of St. Michael over the door in a church? Do you remember?
4: Well, they tend to be very old churches. And actually there, since you were in Stanway, when you left the church and went down the road, you were probably on a Roman road, because Stanway, or Stone Way, was usually given to places that stood on a Roman road. Yeah.
1: And if I understand correctly, St. Michael was a saint that protected you from pagan stuff or something like that. So it was built on a pagan site, and St. Michael stood guard over that.
4: Yeah. And very often the Christian saint is a mutation of the pre-Christian saint. Well, they weren't saints, but the god.
1: Yeah,
4: that was there.
1: Well,
4: before just,
1: because they would co-opt that, so people who worshipped that pagan god would be more comfortable with this Christian saint, and they would make the transition, because it still was like a well-worn religious shoe. Graham, I would love to walk with you through some of these places, because I always think you need to know. It's a practical travel tip, is how to look at things. You know, not what book to read, but how to observe. Like, I would think there's a lot of history for you in a graveyard. There's these, you know, in much of Europe, they unearthed the graveyards and buried everybody outside of town for hygienic reasons, I think, after Napoleon. But in England, you got a lot of these graveyards that the path to the church is actually lower than the graveyard, because the graveyard is built up over time, right?
4: Yeah. I mean, I did spend some time. Well, graveyards are a great place to rest if you're cycling. But well, I don't want to call them the living dead, but if you cycle, you very often find yourself talking to local people who will know all sorts of things about the area that haven't been recorded in histories. And sometimes it's nothing very much, but you also to see the changing, the prevailing mood of a particular area can change from one

0: one village to the next. And that's interesting because you can ask yourself, why are people in this village a bit hostile to people from outside? And why are people in this other village very welcoming and glad to see people passing through their village?
1: So you feel like when you go from town to town, it's not just a random ornery character you met, but that represents the general flavor of that town, and the next town would be more welcoming as a biker?
0: Yeah, I mean, the good thing about cycling now in Britain is that the huge canal network of the early Industrial Revolution has largely been renovated, and so you can cycle along towpaths, sometimes right the way across the country. So it means that you run into people all the time because people are out walking the dog or themselves or just sitting there fishing. So you tend to have a lot of conversations with people and you get a really good feel for what kind of place it is. And then people will start telling you about the area. I mean, it can be a bit of a problem if you've decided to do 40 miles a day. It slows you down, but it's very pleasant.
1: That's a prerequisite for this kind of accidental history. To enjoy this kind of accidental history, you cannot be on a tight schedule because you got to roll with the serendipitous punches here. And if you meet somebody on a towpath who knows the story of that towpath, it's very interesting, as you mentioned, and a lot of travelers don't quite remember this, but there's a whole network of Industrial Revolution era canals that were the best, most economic and safest way to get your goods in and out of the industrial centers before there were steam trains, right? There was a little window when the longboats on the canals. And today, of course, well, you could spend a lot of money digging a canal and then a generation later they got train lines and your canal is just worthless. But they've become recreational sort of things, long, skinny parks and beautiful opportunities. When you go into Bath, everybody goes to England, goes to Bath. You really got to get out to Bathampton and walk along the canal back into town on the towpath and understand what you're walking along.
0: Yeah, and the great thing for cyclists, of course, is they're flat. So that, at one point I cycled across from Liverpool to Hull on the east coast of England, following the canals. And the thing about Britain or England is organized with a spine of mountains and hills down the middle. So if you're a cyclist and you want to go west to east, you have to cross the Pennines. That can be a bit difficult. But if you go on the canal from Liverpool to Hull, it was the first canal that crossed the Pennines, you then understand what a marvel it was in the early Industrial Revolution that you can cross the Pennines without ever noticeably going uphill.
1: Wow.
0: So it's great from that point of view.
1: I love that from a biking point of view. So if you're looking for a nice, easy bike ride, follow an industrial age canal.
0: Yeah, that's right. I mean, the other thing is the canals were a development of the river system of England, which is organized providentially so that you're never very far from the sea. In fact, the place in all of Great Britain which is furthest from the sea, Cotton in the Elms, is only about 15 minutes by a slow horse to the River Trent. And once you're on the Trent, that was navigable by quite large cargo vessels all the way to the North Sea. So it's a very watery island.
1: Graham Robb's a fellow of the Royal Society of Literature, and he's our special guest right now on Travel with Rick Steves. He's written critically acclaimed books on the discovery of France, an adventure history of Parisians, the discovery of Celtic Middle Earth, and biographies of French writers and poets like Balzac and Victor Hugo. Right now, we're looking at what he's observed in his latest work, The Discovery of Britain, an adventure history. Graham, I've always been fascinated in London by why there are so many train stations. It's just like an arc of train stations that you have to navigate when you want to get in or out of London. What are the root causes of that?
0: Well, the main cause is the River Thames, which cuts the city in two, north and south. But the main reason was the proliferation of different ferociously competing rail companies, because there was a lot of money potentially to be earned in the business. And as a result, sometimes you would have railway lines that would avoid a town that even today doesn't have a good rail service simply because the local council didn't want the railway going there. And then there was also fear, the Duke of Wellington was particularly worried about this, of revolution. Because if the workers who were protesting in Leicester decide to go to the capital, suddenly it's very easy and cheap for them to go by train. I mean, now the good thing about the chaos is that a lot of those lines went out of use because they weren't terribly useful. But now a lot of them have been turned into bike paths, which ironically is good for the economy because cyclists spend a lot of money and tend to stay overnight and so on.
1: Another good example of how if you know what you're looking at and you travel slowly enough to notice it, you can say, oh, there was a train line. Oh, there was an industrial age canal. Oh, there was a towpath. Now the towpath is a recreation thing. And you're biking along idyllic countryside of England, understanding the history you're biking through, right?
0: Yeah.
1: One reoccurring theme in your book is the sort of the anti-clericalism, the lack of enthusiasm for the church with a capital C. There was a real competition, wasn't there, between church power and political power, and we have the dissolution of the monasteries, and you see the remains of that or the ruins of that all over the country, because that's a big part of your book. Tell us about that dynamic between the church and the nobles.
0: Well, one of the most fascinating things about the history of the church as it concerned ordinary people, if we can say that, was that there wasn't really the religious passion that there was supposed to have been. We know a lot about religious discord in Britain and the dissolution of monasteries and Henry VIII creating the Church of England separate from the Church of Rome. And it's sometimes assumed that the English, too, must have been pretty fervent in their religious beliefs. But actually, when the Pope placed an interdict on England in the 13th century and ordered all the churches to be locked, there's no sign that the common people were particularly upset about it. They already had their own ways of doing things and their own superstitions and so on. And even in the Victorian period, where we imagine people dutifully going to church in the correct clothing and honouring the vicar or the priest, it turned out that when one of the first authoritative polls was taken of all people, they found that the majority of people did not go to church on Sunday. They didn't care about it. They led practical lives, and the other world wasn't necessarily of much concern to them. So that's religion is also a good example of how easy it is to be misled by easy to describe historical events or like battles as well. It was a surprisingly peaceful country.
1: You know, big news in our day, Graham, is Brexit, and it's all about immigration, I think. And when you read through the Discovery of Britain and Accidental History, you realize the issue of immigration is nothing new. You can see, I mean, through the ages, you got immigrants. That's the middle name of Britain, I think, is immigration. Romans, Vikings, Normans, Muslims. What were some takeaways you had from your biking and hiking through Britain when it comes to that issue of today, immigration, not being just for today?
0: Well, it's one, immigration has made many parts of Britain far more interesting and lively than they were before. And it's very striking that if you compare it to, well, I have to say Paris in France or Marseille, there's nowhere where there's real antagonism between different migrant groups. And it's hard to say, you can't really say, oh, well, it's something about Britain itself that makes people get on with each other, because it's a very narrow island, so it's very high population density. But it is interesting, as you say, that all the way back, the wave after wave of immigrants who are now thought to have been the real British, but I mean, even the Celts came over from the continent. Vikings came over from Norway. In fact, my name, Rob, is because my family on my father's side in Aberdeenshire were descended from Vikings who were robbers. So I could have been called Burn or Pillage instead.
1: Another example of those interesting maps that are in your book is you've got a map that puts a dot where every town that has a Danish name is. And you can see from that where the Vikings landed and how they metastasized through the island, can't you?
0: Yeah, and that's also interesting because we always think about bloody, rampaging Viking invaders. But those place names are there because they settled
1: right.
0: and farmed and...
1: Well, it's like Normandy. The Normandy in France
0: yes,
1: where
0: exactly.
1: the Normans settled, the Northmen. And you have
0: yeah.
1: your own Normandy. You don't call it that, but you've got a lot of Danish names that
0: yes.
1: remind us.
0: And Rob is also a Norman name with an E on the end of it.
1: I think the word Russia has Viking roots also. The Vikings went up the rivers into Russia. So there's a lot of immigration. In fact, that's what makes the world turn, whether we like it or not. And you can learn
0: yeah.
1: about that when you travel. This is Travel with Rick Steves. We've been talking with Graham Robb, and his book is The Discovery of Britain, An Accidental History. And Graham, you've really inspired me to have that ECU, that extremely close-up look, that slow history, that history is whispering in your ear approach to travel. I know when I stand on the top of the Glastonbury Tor and I look down at where the Holy Grail must have been discovered and so on, and I can think of times going back way before the ancient Romans came, reminding myself there was quite an impressive civilization in Britain in the days before Caesar. I can piece together a lot of history. I know that you appreciate living where you live, up where England and Scotland come together. Take me to your front porch, and let's just have a nice pint of beer, and tell me what we'd be looking out. What do you see? What can you inspire me with this accidental history from your very front porch?
0: Okay, well, from my front porch, we probably better do this before we've drunk the pint of beer, is go to the edge of, well, it's just a short drop down a cliff, and we're looking down at a river which floods frequently. And on the other side of the river, literally a stone's throw away, is Scotland, whereas we, with our pints, are standing in England. So we're looking over at what for centuries was a different country. And we're also looking over at what was once a totally independent enclave, like a little country in its own right, for many, many centuries that survived between England and Scotland. And the people who lived in that enclave didn't consider themselves to be either English or Scottish. They were just people from the debatable land. And the curious thing is that living there today, even though if we wade across the river when it's low, we will find that the people on the other side talk with a very different accent. So they're saying, "How are you doing? Well, I'm back to Scotland." Whereas on the English side, it's more like, "That sounds like Cumbrian." And that division in language has survived. And yet, people who live there don't, there's no antagonism at all between English and Scots, and they almost never refer to the fact. The time that they did refer to it was when the Scottish independence referendum was coming up, and there was a real sense of fear that that very long-lasting, peaceful cohabitation was going to end.
1: Wow. That's more than I bargained for with this pint of beer looking out for a view from your porch. So you can sense that persistence of that regionalism and the challenge of living together peaceably. And
0: yes.
1: We're not the end of this story. It just keeps on unrolling, doesn't it?
0: It does, yeah. Well, I'll look forward to that pint.
1: All right. I'd love to be on your porch, Graham. Again, we've been talking with Graham Robb. His book is The Discovery of Britain, An Accidental History. Thanks a lot, Graham.
0: Thank you, Rick.

0: 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Let's see what we can discover inside Britain's most remarkable Gothic cathedrals. That's next on Travel with Rick Steves.
1: I'm Deirdre Saravia. Every Saturday from 8 to 10, I play music from around the world. This Saturday in the first hour, a visit with some of the nomadic people. Amongst upcoming events in the second hour, the Germans are still celebrating. This time it's onions in Weimar. Parisians sip wine from their local vineyard, and the Swiss turn out to welcome the cows heading to their winter quarters. 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

0: He told me it was the most glorious sight people had ever seen. The deacon at Wells Cathedral in Somerset in England once explained to me that the towering facade on England's first entirely Gothic cathedral would have been the definition of jaw-dropping back when it opened around the year 1200. A Sunday morning would have included a brassy call from trumpets playing through openings in the ornate facade. I can just imagine parishioners dressing up in their finest, inspired by the brightly painted statues of the saints. Tour guides Roy Nichols and Jillian Chadwick join us now to take your calls at 877-333-7425 as we explore the impressive historic cathedrals that you can visit today all over England. Jillian, Roy, thanks for being here.
1: Pleasure to be here.
0: Do you know what I'm talking about in front of Wells Cathedral?
2: Oh, yes,
1: that great west front.
2: Spectacular view.
0: Glorious facade. Yeah. Jillian, when you look at a facade like that, how can you explain the splendor of that from 500 or 600 years ago?
2: I just try and make them understand how the people in those days would have lived in little one-story wooden shacks, and they'd arrive and see a sight like that, and it was like a preview to heaven.
0: That's really what it was. Yes. You come out of your hovel, and once a week you can get a little glimpse of what heaven's going to be like.
2: Yes.
0: And you step through that door. Roy, what else would you add to the prep before stepping into that cathedral in Wells?
1: Well, really to echo what Gillian was saying, to give them a context of what it must have been like for the medieval peasant to see that for the first time. And of course, normally they wouldn't be allowed inside. Hmm. Ordinary peasants, they would worship in their local churches. And also realizing that the whole facade would have been highly painted, highly decorated, as most of the church was.
0: Mm-hmm. We think of that as Gothic as just stony white.
1: Well, that's a product of Victorian times. It really
0: is. Isn't that interesting? Yeah. They just wanted to whitewash it, but we need to be able to find a way to go back in time. And when you think about the centrality of the church in medieval Europe and Britain, the community was really built around it. The bell tower told the hours. It told us when to celebrate.
2: Yeah,
0: when to...
2: people didn't have watches, did they? So it defined their day.
0: Some cities are homes of a cathedral. In fact, that is the term of a city, right?
2: And the seat of a bishop. Or it can be appointed by the monarch. For example, I live in near Brighton and Hove. Mm-hmm. And they don't have a cathedral there, but they are a city because the Queen decided in the year 2000 it could be a city.
1: Yeah, increasingly a lot of larger towns are being given the status of a city because it allows them greater autonomy and money and all sorts of things.
0: Within the church or within the government?
1: No, within government. Local government.
0: Yes. So it's a political definition.
1: Yes, yeah. Mm. Social and political definition.
0: But I understand traditionally or historically a city is
1: had
0: a,
1: to be the seat, a, of a bishop.
0: The seat of a bishop.
1: Mm, and the centre of a diocese.
0: So it's a political unit for the church, basically.
1: Yes, that's right. To administer the churches and parishes in that.
0: Because
1: in that
0: Wells, the cathedral we were just talking about, happens to be the smallest, was the smallest city in England. Yeah. And it has this glorious cathedral because it was an important administrative centre of the church.
1: And it's not alone because you've got St. David's in Wales and also Lincoln in Lincolnshire. So that's also a very small city as well.
0: As you're traveling around in England, you will stumble upon a lot of cathedrals, whether you like it or not. They're the big building on the main square. They're free to go in generally, and they're just glorious. Mm. What are some tips for appreciating a cathedral as you're traveling?
2: They all have resident guides. And if you really want to appreciate a cathedral, you just go with one of the resident guides in the cathedral.
0: And they speak English.
2: And they do.
1: And they
0: love about traveling in England. They speak the Queen's English.
1: And they often, generally, volunteers who do it for the passion, for the interest, for the love of the building. Mm. And that always comes out.
0: I love that about English churches. You go into a cathedral and there are people with their sashes or their banners or their little name tags, and they are docents or volunteer guides or whatever you want to call them. And for the tourist, a lot of people are shy. They don't want to be a problem. No, you're going to make their day if you just ask them questions and let them do their work.
2: Yeah.
0: You'll get a private tour.
2: Absolutely.
0: You get your own charming expert literally taking you by the arm and walking you through the whole cathedral, giving you a private tour.
1: Mm-hmm. And that's the great delight.
2: Element.
0: I love it. Now, in the church, there's so much to enjoy. You've got tombs that'll give you an indication of where the money came from a long time ago.
2: Mm-hmm.
0: In the Cotswolds, what kind of tombs would you see?
2: The bale tombs, the woolen bale-shaped tombs. For the wool merchants.
0: Wool merchants.
2: Yeah.
0: And I suppose in the South Coast you'd find sea captains' tombs.
1: In some of the churches, places like Bath, of course, they had a long connection with the Royal Navy, and many of the tombs and memorials there connected with the Royal Navy and sea captains.
0: Now, there are some architectural terms that are just helpful to understand if you're going to really appreciate the cathedrals. What's the basics, Roy, that you should know from an architectural point
1: of view? Understand what Gothic architecture is. Mm-hmm. Understand how Gothic was used and exploited, built in England, because although you find it all across Europe, it has a different sort of process and evolution in England. Understand what early English decorated and Perpendicular architecture means, mm-hmm. the periods that they cover, the developments of that architecture, because it'll give you a much greater understanding the way that these enormous buildings were built over quite large periods of time.
3: So bone up on the basic architecture. There's Saxon, that would be the crude, simple Dark Age stuff. There's the Norman, which in Europe would be called Romanesque.
1: Yeah.
2: And you'll see the difference between the two.
3: Yeah, and then within Gothic, you've got the Perpendicular, which would be the sort of final flowering of Gothic before the Renaissance would come on. And that, you'll see a lot of that Perpendicular in Cambridge, I think you see.
1: And although you do see Romanesque Norman elements in some of the churches, the vast majority were swept away. So the vast majority of English medieval cathedrals are of that Gothic period.
2: Except for Durham. Cathedral's wonderful.
3: And why was it swept away?
1: Because it was the new, exciting, sexy architecture.
3: Okay, so they just would purge the churches of the old decor because there's a new style. This is Travel with Rick Steves. We're talking with Gillian Chadwick and Roy Nichols about English cathedrals. Our phone number is 877-333-7425. And Heidi's calling from San Diego. Hi, Heidi. Thanks for the call.
4: Hi, Rick. Thanks for taking my call. My husband and I have visited England numerous times with our children. About 2 years ago, we visited friends near Winchester, and we visited the wonderful historic cathedral there. One thing I've been learning about cathedrals in England as we travel is that they aren't just houses of worship, but historic and cultural centers. And so many famous Britons are buried in the cathedral. Jane Austen is buried at Winchester, which I didn't know before we went. So that was a fun surprise. And then along with regular worship services, the cathedrals host concerts and cultural events and activist meetings. At one cathedral we visited, we were looking at the bulletin board in the back, and there were all kinds of events taking place, like a Handel concert and a meeting to discuss the plight of refugees. So whether it's a large, famous cathedral or a smaller village church, we always are enlightened by a visit to the local house of worship.
3: You know, Heidi, I think that is a very good tip. And I, as you're thinking about that out loud, I was just remembering when I'm in a church in England, I love to take advantage of the fact that I understand the language and spend a few minutes in the lobby just reading what's going on with that community. There is refugees they're housing. There's the Quilters Club on Tuesday nights that says we welcome guests to help out. I mean, that's in Stone on the Wall. They've got an actual quilters club that's Tuesday nights. And if you happen to be there on Tuesday, you could come in for tea and cookies and help out with the quilting. You've got a list of rectors or pastors that goes back 800 years mm-hmm. without a stop, and you can kind of trace that. There's so much you can read into the material there. And as you mentioned, you've got cultural events, activist meetings, and of course, evensongs.
2: Yeah.
3: Gillian, really, to see a go to a church during an evensong is a chance to see it in action.
2: I think that's the best way to appreciate a church or a cathedral because you sit there in that marvelous architecture listening to the choir and it just sends shivers up your spine.
3: And it's free.
2: Yes, it's free.
3: I mean, if you kind of don't want to pay $10 to see St. Paul's, you can go to the evensong.
2: Yeah.
3: They scoot you out after the service so you can't sightsee after the service is over. But every church in Britain, whether they charge or not for tourists, is free for evensong.
2: Yes.
3: And it really, it's not that tough to get a spot for evensong. No. And a lot of times you get to sit right there in the choir, these beautifully carved stalls in the very center of the church.
1: Yeah.
3: Roy, what's an evensong tip that you would have?
1: Be early.
3: Be early, yeah.
1: Because to sit in the choir itself, certainly the more popular ones, if you go into York Minster, for instance, you're not the only person that's likely to go along to evensong. So be there sort of 15, 20 minutes before everybody else and you will get a prime seat.
3: So there's the core of the church. It's like if a church is a huge, vast, windy, stony structure, there's a cozy little beautifully carved central part where they can have the intimacy, and that's where the services would be.
2: Yes, between the nave and the high altar. Yeah.
3: And you feel like you're going into Oz there more. I mean, sometimes it's not even open during the regular public days.
1: And that sense of specialness really was created quite deliberately because the vast majority of people wouldn't be allowed beyond the screen that separated the nave from the choir. And it would only be the priest that would go into that area.
3: Do the religious heavy lifting back there.
1: That sort of thing.
3: But everybody's welcome during the evensong. Heidi, thanks for your call.
4: Oh, you're welcome. Thanks
3: Take
4: for
3: care.
4: Having me.
3: Our guests, Gillian Chadwick and Roy Nichols, are tour guides and English history experts. They're providing us with a close-up view right now on Travel with Rick Steves of the many impressive Gothic cathedrals and churches you can visit all across England. By the way, this interview is from our show archives. Dino's calling from Woodinville in Washington. Hi, Dino.
5: Hello.
3: What's your memory of touring churches in Britain?
5: Well, we had taken a drive around Britain, and we had stopped in York, and we were looking in the cathedral there, looking at the tombs along the aisles on the inside, and one of the volunteers told me to look way up high towards the ceiling of the church, and there were a row of relief carvings along there of all kinds of figures, but he was pointing one out, which I thought was kind of odd to have in a cathedral, which was a couple of monkeys that looked, they were happy, but they were rudely posed, and he got a big laugh out of it. I mean, it was pretty odd to see it there. It was fun. But why would that be inside the cathedral?
3: Jillian, why would there be rudely posed monkeys carved into the stones of a cathedral column?
2: I know that there's the monkey window. I don't remember the carvings, and it's something to do with the Glaziers Guild, isn't it? And
3: we're talking the York Minster?
2: York Minster, yeah.
3: Well, but anywhere in Gothic architecture, you'll find that the stonemasons get to have a little fun here and there by carving goofy things into the capitals.
1: There's the famous Lincoln Imp, carving of an imp right high up on the roof of the cathedral in the city of Lincoln.
3: You know, it's just human beings that spend their lives carrying stones and carving them to build these churches for generation upon generation, and 800 years ago, they like to vent and be characters and goofy and sometimes a little bit
1: it's said that you can identify some of the clergy from the cathedral carved by the masons during the wintertime when they couldn't work on the main building itself, so they would spend the winter carving the figures and the bosses and all the other things.
3: With what they really think about them, maybe.
1: They really think about them, yeah.
3: And also in the choir where you're supposed to be sitting, sometimes you have to be standing, and the little area where you lean against, where you put your butt, that's sort of less religious because you're sitting on it, and that means they have the freedom to carve and have a little bit of disrespectful or just comical or a little bit of rude art.
2: Yeah.
3: And you see that in the House of God. And it just gives you a little glimpse of the humanity of society 800 years ago. They're not all saints.
2: No.
3: All right. Dino, thanks for your comment about the rude monkeys in York.
5: Well, thank you for the background.
3: Take care. It is fun when you get to go into a cathedral and you see these. And also, I think we have to remember that early churches were dealing with pre-Christian sort of traditions and beliefs. Yeah, and you have to incorporate a little bit of that. So you've got some pagan creatures here and there.
2: That helps
3: new Christians embrace this new religion that's been put on these people who for centuries before were worshipping in a pagan style.
1: Yeah, I mean, that veneer of Christianity was wafer thin for hundreds of years.
3: So we're talking about cathedrals in England. And just, if you were going to think of the five or six big cathedrals to see, the cathedral cities, which one should we keep in mind?
2: Canterbury, I think you have to start with, because it's the headquarters of the church in this country.
3: And it's a beautiful place to tour with plenty of docents and guides inside.
2: Yeah.
3: What's another one?
1: Salisbury,
3: with a copy of the Magna Carta there.
1: Exactly, and the tallest spire in England.
3: Mm-hmm. Tallest spire in England in Salisbury. Another one?
2: Durham,
3: the great Norman cathedral, the best example of Romanesque, I think, in Britain. And it's way up there in the north, quite striking.
2: Yes.
3: I love
2: that. The location as well is stunning.
3: I love that spot. Yeah, built on a hilltop, almost like a fort.
2: Yes.
3: We've talked about York and the Minster. What does Minster mean? We hear that word, Minster.
2: It's a center of teaching. Basically,
3: So the York Minster would be a very important church. Mm-hmm. There's four great churches.
2: I'd say Winchester.
3: In Winchester.
2: Yeah. Mm-hmm.
1: And you can do those big five ones, but I really, and Gillian and I were talking, really plumb for some of the less well-known ones.
3: What would they be?
1: Well, the two that I particularly love are Ely in Lincolnshire and Norwich in Norfolk. Two beautiful cathedrals that aren't visited by many people from outside the island.
3: Yeah. That's fantastic. This is Travel with Rick Steves. We're talking English cathedrals and churches with tour guides Jillian Chadwick and Roy Nichols. When you find a cathedral that's lit from the inside, I think Lincoln's Cathedral is that way, in Bath also.
1: Yeah.
3: And you go there at twilight or something, and the light is coming from inside of the church. It really is like a lantern.
2: It really is. It's known as the Lantern of the West, the Bath Church.
3: The Bath Church. It's actually nicknamed the Lantern.
2: Yes.
3: Sometimes they're like a reliquary, is a jewel box that holds something precious, right? Mm. And a cathedral itself can be designed like a reliquary.
2: Definitely.
3: Like.
1: Well, they were meant to act as a beacon for the faithful, to draw people to them. And so they would often build, like Ely is built on a mound in a very, very flat, what is generally a flat countryside, so people can see it from miles away. And in medieval times, you would have seen York Minster from miles and miles away.
3: Mm, that's beautiful. And then the bells were important, too, back when there was no formal timekeeping.
1: Yeah.
3: The monks would keep the time and they'd ring the bells. At York Minster, you can actually, I've seen the bell ringer go in there, and the bells are so big that he gets that bell going, and he actually hangs under the rope. He does this to entertain the tourist, I think. And the bell lifts him 6 or 7 feet into the into the air as he's ringing those bells, and they're just pealing all around you. I like that moment in some towns where the bells start to ring and you realize they've been ringing for centuries.
2: Yeah.
1: With my little village in Dorset, Thursday night is bell ringing practice night. And so they start at 7 o'clock and they practice for an hour and a half or something like that. And throughout the year they practice.
3: And this is not a bell choir. It's actually ringing the various bells to do a tune.
2: People are often surprised. They think that it's actually a recording. And then you say, no, these are really people ringing these bells.
3: And they're pulling different bells for different tunes.
2: Yep, and they're absolutely stunned that we still do that.
1: And they're all drawn from the local area, from the village itself. And there's a bell captain. And depending on the peal of bells that they have, there'll be a variety of numbers, and they'll ring special bells, the trebles and all of those. So
2: it's good exercise as well.
3: Oh, yeah.
2: Mm, it's hard work.
1: Quite a science, quite a science.
3: So there's plenty of ways for a traveler to experience these cathedrals, along with worshipping on Sunday. You go to an evensong almost any day of the week, but be careful that the evensong is sung rather than said.
1: Yeah.
3: Mm. Also, we've been talking about the great churches. What's a particularly delightful little church that you've encountered in your travels?
2: There are so many of them all over the country, and it's one of my favourite things about England.
3: Yeah.
2: Every little village has got a church that's probably been there for 900 years. You know, the one in the Cotswolds in Stanway where the shepherds have wound the chains around the backs of the seats.
3: Oh, I love that.
2: Yeah, and you can see the chain marks in the
3: from
2: wood.
3: From the shepherd's dog.
2: From the shepherd's dog.
3: Actually wearing a groove in the little wooden pinnacle of the chair there.
2: Yeah.
3: And you think, 600 years ago, a shepherd came here every Sunday with his dog.
2: Yeah.
1: There's a wonderful book by Simon Jenkins called The 1,000 Best English Churches. And as Gillian pointed out, there are thousands of them.
3: 1,000 best.
2: Yeah.
1: Not one or 10
3: right,
1: or 100.
3: 1,000
1: best
3: that
1: churches.
3: That are exceptionally beautiful churches.
1: English churches.
3: Of all of those, what little one would you enjoy?
1: Well, I live down in Dorset, and I'm going to plumb for the beautiful church in Bere Regis, a village not too far from Dorchester, which has got the most beautifully carved wooden ceiling. One of the sons of the village was John Morton, who was Chancellor to Henry VII. And he endowed the church at his death, and they've got this most beautifully carved wooden ceiling with these incredibly painted angels that look so lifelike, as if they're going to take wing at any moment.
3: And have survived for generations.
1: Have survived for 500 years.
3: 500 years. And you can step in there and enjoy it without a guard.
1: And frequently, that little church, there's nobody there.
3: It's a beautiful thing. Gillian Chadwick, Roy Nichols, thank you so much for giving us a tour of another of the many wonderful dimensions of England.
2: Thank you.
3: Roy Nichols and Gillian Chadwick are certified Blue Badge guides to England. 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
4: From WHYY in Philadelphia, this is Fresh Air. I'm David Bianculli. Minimalist composer Steve Reich turns 90 tomorrow. To commemorate this milestone, there are worldwide performances and festivals in his honor, including an upcoming birthday concert at Carnegie Hall. On today's Fresh Air, we feature a retrospective with Steve Reich himself. We'll listen back to his compositions and hear about the sounds that have influenced him, from the rhythms of speech and African drumming to Jewish cantorial singing and the sound of trains. And Justin Chang reviews NASA, a new documentary about the war in Gaza. That's all coming up on today's Fresh Air.

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1: Live from NPR News in Washington, I'm Ryland Barton. New York Democratic Governor Kathy Hochul appointed State Attorney General Letitia James to be a special prosecutor to investigate gang rape allegations at Cornell University. Aurora Berry from member station WSKG reports the governor says she made the decision after learning troubling details about how authorities handled the case.
2: It came out this week, and NPR confirmed that the woman told university police back in 2024 she was raped by a group of fraternity members. The governor pointed to that revelation and to a statement by Tompkins County District Attorney Matthew Van Houten that he never saw a transcript of her 2024 interview with police. Instead, he relied on a six-page report from campus police and did not charge anyone with a crime. At the press conference, Hochul said that the woman was failed by institutions that were supposed to protect her.
1: Aurora Berry from WSKG reporting. A former Miami congressman has been sentenced to 10 years in prison for a secret $50 million lobbying campaign for Venezuela during President Trump's first term. Republican David Rivera is a longtime friend of U.S. Secretary of State Marco Rubio. He was found guilty in May of failing to register as a foreign agent and conspiracy to commit money laundering. Rubio testified he had no idea it was going on and that he felt betrayed. An Energy Department employee accused of providing support to the Iran-backed Houthi rebels made his first court appearance today. Northwest Public Broadcasting's Eric Bengal reports.
3: An FBI investigation into Ashton Hamed Elabudi began when he allegedly bought chemicals and materials often used to make homemade explosives. The 51-year-old Richland, Washington resident allegedly sought to help the Houthis, the Iran-backed paramilitary group that has taken control of much of Yemen. The U.S. has designated the Houthis a foreign terrorist organization. Elabudi, who worked for the U.S. Department of Energy as an electrical engineer, allegedly traveled to Yemen without authorization. The FBI says Elabudi wanted to help the Houthis improve their communications capabilities. A detention hearing is scheduled for next week. For NPR News, I'm Eric Bengal in Walla Walla, Washington.
1: For nearly half a century, the federal government has said segregating people with disabilities in institutions is in most cases an act of discrimination, but the Trump administration disagrees. NPR's Jonaki Mehta reports.
4: The Justice Department began shifting its position back in June, saying states didn't have to integrate people with disabilities into their communities to follow the law. It all culminated in a court case last week when a federal judge agreed to strip the concept, even the word integration, out of federal rules. That doesn't change laws that protect integration, but experts like Jennifer Mathis, a disability rights lawyer, say it sends a clear message.
5: It is a signal to states. The federal government thinks they have permission to go institutionalize people.
4: Although the law hasn't changed, federal enforcement already has.
1: This is NPR News. A Venezuelan delivery driver who was shot by a federal immigration agent in Texas has had surgery to remove the bullet lodged in his back. Authorities say that nearly 2 weeks ago, the agent shot 28-year-old Wilbur Rafael Garces Perez after he struck an agent with the side mirror of a vehicle while trying to evade arrest. Maryland is now the first state in the nation to pass a law restricting the use of consumers' personal data to charge them more for groceries. NPR's Windsor Johnston has more on what the law bans and what it still allows.
6: The restrictions cover larger grocery stores and third-party delivery services. They target personalized markups based on information about the customer. But there's an exception for voluntary loyalty programs, which have given shoppers discounts for decades. University of Chicago marketing professor Jean-Pierre Dubay says that history helps sellers gauge what people are willing to spend.
7: It's not a pricing discussion, it's a privacy discussion. People are worried that things they thought were private information about themselves might now be not just affecting what they're charged, but just marketing in general.
6: Other states, including New York and New Jersey, are considering similar laws. In Maryland, businesses get 45 days after a violation notice to fix the problem. Windsor Johnston, NPR News.
1: Major League Baseball introduced robot umpires this year, allowing hitters, catchers, and pitchers to have a computer automatically review balls and strikes. Now that the regular season is over, robot umpires overturned 54% of challenged calls. The Cincinnati Reds benefited the most from overturns, and catchers were more successful than batters and pitchers. This is NPR News.
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0: This is Fresh Air. I'm David Bianculli. Composer Steve Reich celebrates his 90th birthday tomorrow, October 3rd. Often called one of the fathers of minimalist music, Reich created a vocabulary that has influenced nearly every form of music, classical, electronic, jazz, and pop. Musical venues and performers around the world are marking the occasion. And at 89, Reich still is making new music. Here's audio from the world premiere of his latest piece, called In All Your Ways, unveiled and recorded at the Edinburgh International Festival. His composition is performed by the Colin Curry Group.

0: That's an excerpt from the world premiere of the brand new composition by Steve Reich called In All Your Ways. It was performed by the Colin Currie Group at the Edinburgh International Festival. We'll hear more of this piece at the end of the show. Today on Fresh Air, to celebrate the 90th birthday of Steve Reich, we'd like to offer our own retrospective of his career. Let's start with a 1999 interview with Terry Gross. Terry asked him about one of his early compositions, recorded in 1965, called It's Going to Rain.
1: This is a tape manipulation piece. What principle were you working with in this piece?
2: Well, I guess the bottom line principle was that sometimes when people speak, they almost sing. And there's no better example of that than a black Pentecostal preacher who's really, it's impossible to say if they're singing or speaking. It's hovering between the two of them. And this was a young man who called himself Brother Walter, who was in the Union Square Park of San Francisco in 64, late 64, when I recorded him. And he's talking or laying it down about the flood in the Bible and Noah and the ark. And you got to remember that the Cuban Missile Crisis was in 62. And a lot of us were thinking that, you know, this was something hanging over everyone's head, especially in San Francisco at that particular period in the early 60s, that kind of thinking was rampant, that we could be so much radioactive dust in the next day or two. So this seemed very appropriate for the time in history when I was living, and also I was going through some difficulties in my own life, which this speech spoke to. And I was playing with tape loops on a technical level. The tape loops are little bits of tape that are spliced together back then so that they just go around and around and around and repeat themselves. And when you take a bit of speech like, it's going to rain, the way he says it, you really begin to hear the music of what he's saying and what he says increasingly blended together, so it's hard to separate them. It isn't that the text disappears, it's that it gets intensified so far as where I hear it. And then there are actually two loops of his voice going, starting in unison, and then one slowly creeps ahead of the other. I just did it with my thumb on the recording reel of one of the machines. And so they go, what I said was out of phase. If you like, it's like a cannon or a round, like row, row, row your boat, only instead of the, you know, row, row, row your boat gently down the stream. And on the word merrily, the second voice comes in. But imagine they both started together and one just started to get faster than the other. It's hard to do. And you'd get first a kind of shaking, a reverberation, and then you'd get imitation. And then gradually you'd begin to hear it as a rounder can. And that's exactly what happens in this piece.
1: Let's hear it. This is Steve Reich's It's Gonna Rain, originally recorded in 1965.
3: He began to warn the people. He said, after all, it's going to rain after all, for 40 days and for 40 nights. And the people didn't believe him. And they began to laugh at him. And they began to mock him. And they began to say, it ain't going to rain.

0: It's an excerpt of Steve Reich's It's Gonna Rain, recorded in 1965. Now, I'm wondering, when you created It's Gonna Rain, were you thinking of it more on an intellectual level? I wonder what would happen if I did this type of phasing and tape manipulation. Or was the kind of rhythms and the odd sounds that you were getting as a result of that tape manipulation really, like, aesthetically exciting to you?
1: Definitely the latter. I don't work as a scientist. It's not an emotionally rewarding way to work. I was just following my intuition, just following my nose, so to speak. And this guy's voice was fantastic, and it was full of melodic content, and it was full of meaning. And so I began working with it because I sensed that, you know, there was could be a lot happening there. Actually, the going out of phase that first happens was a kind of an accident, but when I heard it, I thought, this is fantastic. It's a kind of seamless process that, goes on and on. After doing that piece and another piece like it, I then began to apply that principle to live musicians from about 1967 up to 1971, and then sort of moved on from there.
0: Let's skip ahead to 1971 and another real groundbreaking piece that you did called Drumming. Now, you wrote this after studying African drumming and Balinese gamelan music. Are there things that you took from those musics that you applied to drumming?
1: Well, not really, but let's put it this way. Particularly Ghanaian drumming acted as a kind of huge pat on the back or green light. I started studying drums when I was a kid. I was actually 14. First I was studying piano, and then I finally heard bebop, Miles Davis and the drummer Kenny Clarke when I was 14, and I immediately fell in love with that, and I had a friend who was a better piano player than I was, so I became a drummer. And when I had gone through music school and sort of swept that under the rug, so to speak, when I got out of after Juilliard Mills College in 1963, I said to myself, well, where in the world is drumming the main voice in the orchestra, so to speak? And the answer to that is two places, in West Africa, or I guess in East Africa as well, and in Indonesia. What happened was, in a nutshell, was that I felt very strongly that I didn't want to come back and, you know, imitate the sound of African drums or African bells or either Balinese instruments. They're very beautiful. They're very perfect, but they have their own history. They have their own tradition. They have their own context. And for me, it just felt totally out of place. The bottom line was this. I found the thinking, the way the African drumming is organized, which is basically short patterns in what we would call subdivisions of 12-8, little patterns in 3, patterns in 4, patterns in 6, superimpose so that their downbeats don't coincide. So if you say, well, where's the downbeat? Where's the 1? Well, the answer is the rattle has it here, the bell has it there, this drum has it over somewhere else. That's a totally different way of organizing music than you find here in the West. And that idea travels very easily. It doesn't say anything about sound. You could have let's say, you know, take blues of a preacher's voice or musical instruments tuned to our scale. So there's no imitation of any African instruments or any specific African drumming patterns, but the idea of having of being able to make a music which is richer than all the electronics that were being made at that time. And remember, we're talking 1971, Stockhausen is working with a bank of equipment. John Cage is working with banks of equipment. And I felt, well, you know, drums, skin, metal glockenspiels, wooden marimbas, and the richness of the sound that comes out of those instruments, especially when they're piled on top of each other, multiple marimbas, multiple drums, multiple glockenspiels, is far richer an experience than the sine waves being sent out at you.
0: We're going to hear the beginning of the second movement of Drumming. You want to say a little bit about what's happening in this part?
1: Well, that's interesting. The second movement is for three marimbas played by up to 9 players and 2 women's voices. Well, what are the women's voices doing? When I started writing the piece, I was working with a multi-track tape recorder. So I'd play some of the patterns and I'd play against myself. And I'd hear like 2 or 3 voices at a time. When I heard them, I thought, hey, I hear somebody singing. But, you know, there was nobody singing. What it was that the marimbas are pitched and have a very long decay. It's a long sound. Even though you're hitting a piece of wood, it rings for a long time because there's a resonator underneath it. And it begins to sound as if there are women singing kind of like Ella Fitzgerald. Do-do-do-do-do. That kind of singing, what we used to call scat singing. And so I thought to myself, well, this is coming from the rumors. What if you really did have women in the room? And what if they really were listening carefully to this? It was all notated in front of them, and they began singing some of these patterns that are really there, but they would reinforce them, giving, if you like, what, a kind of audible chalk talk. And that's exactly what's happening here. You're going to hear these marimba patterns brought to the surface of the music by the women's voices.
0: Let's hear it. This is an excerpt of Steve Reich's Drumming from 1971.

0: That's an excerpt of Steve Reich's Drumming from 1971.
1: Now, I've always wondered this. So many of your pieces deal with repetition and with slight variations over a long period of repetition. How do you know what is long enough, what is the appropriate length for a piece? Because it doesn't have the kind of narrative arc of a melodic piece or something, you know, where there's a climax in a more traditional way. So how do you gauge the length of one of your pieces?
2: Well, again, Terry, I think what you said applies very well to what we just heard and maybe up to Music for 18 Musicians in 1976. But after that, the pieces are
1: oh, I agree. Yeah, absolutely.
2: So for these early pieces, basically the scores and the when written and the oral transmission of the information when it was oral were of the same, which is you can repeat this bar, I would say, to James Price or Russ Hartenberger or Bob Becker, who were the sort of core members of my group way back when and are still around, you know, let's say anywhere from 5 to 15 times. But you don't. I don't want you to count those number of times. I want you to feel, well, that's clear. Now I'm going to move ahead. So therefore, the score.

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1: The zeitgeist, or we've gotten older, or whatever, had changed, and we just played it a little bit more tersely. It works either way. If you play drumming over and it takes you 25 minutes, that's a mistake. If you play drumming and it takes you 2 hours, that's a mistake. But anywhere between, let's say, 55 minutes and 70 minutes, 80 minutes, that's okay. And that allows the musician, the individual player who's making, you know, who's making a decision at any given moment, to simply judge it as a good musician. I'm giving that responsibility to them. They want to do something so that you really get the idea, and they don't want to bore you. So that's one of the fringe benefits of of playing this kind of piece.
2: Composer Steve Reich speaking with Terry Gross in 1999. He turns 90 years old tomorrow. More after a break. This is Fresh Air.
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2: This is Fresh Air. Let's get back to Terry's 1999 interview with minimalist composer Steve Reich, who turns 90 tomorrow. There are celebrations and performances all over the world, including a birthday concert at Carnegie Hall on October 22nd.
4: When you were first playing your repetitive pieces, I was wondering if your audiences had to learn to listen in a different way and to not expect that dramatic arc of tension and release of Western melody and harmony.
1: Well, you know, a lot of this music has to do with a lot of Western music, which is prior to 1750. As a music student, I went to Cornell when I was an undergraduate, and I studied music history there with William Austin, who was a very great musician and wonderful teacher. And the way he taught Western music history was like this. He started with Gregorian chant. I think nowadays people taking over here might start with a Hebraic chant. And he went up through the death of Johann Sebastian Bach in 1750, and the next thing he did was Debussy, Duke Ellington, Gershwin, jazz, Stravinsky, Bartok. Then when all of that was done, he started again with Haydn and went up through Wagner. Now, me, I like the first half, of course. and that's really where I stand, where I've stood all of my life. And that's, you know, it's an intuitive choice. It's not it's how I feel about things. And there are a lot of community of interest, if you like, between earlier music, let's say, starting from about 1100, composers like Perrotin and Leonine, the what was called the School of Organum in Paris, in the 11th and 12th century. I feel very close to. Obviously, chronologically, I couldn't be further away. But this is music which changes very slowly, which is the earliest music to work in either two, three, or four voices, which is systematized to some extent, which is, I think, emotionally very powerful. And the what are called the isorhythmic techniques, or certain techniques for repetition that were found a lot in France and in Belgium in 12th, 13th, 14th century, I found really exciting. I mean, I felt like I learned something from that. Sonata allegro form, the form that drives the symphony and sonata forms from Haydn up through Wagner, is something, the narrative form with the climax and the, you know, the exposition and the development and the recapitulation that you're talking about. And that is a quasi-literary form. And there are many people who are very in love with that. And I respect that some of the music is, there's obviously some, you know, towering geniuses who produce music like that. Personally, I'm not interested. I'd rather hear, you know, something of Bach or before than any of that period. And that's reflected in the music that you hear of mine.
4: In the liner notes to the new CD retrospective, there's some notes by Michael Tilson Thomas, the conductor, and he describes playing your composition for organs in New York City, and this was pretty early in your career. And Thomas writes, "In all my years as a performer, I have never seen such a reaction from an audience. There were at least three attempts to stop the performance by shouting it down. One woman walked down the aisle and repeatedly banged her head on the front of the stage, wailing, 'Stop, stop, I confess.' The audience made so much noise that in spite of the fact that the music was amplified,

0: We were unable to hear one another's playing. Now, how did you feel when that happened? I think you were performing on that
1: night.
0: Oh,
1: I was, yeah. I was getting lost along with Michael, and he was mouthing the syllables, you know, 1, 2, 3, 4. And, well, you know, it really was a time bomb that I was unaware of. Michael was at the time one of the conductors of the Boston Symphony, and he had planned this concert of multiples. We were four organs, and he had a multiple orchestra piece of Mozart, and he had a piece called the Liszt Hexameron, which was a piece that Liszt wrote for six piano virtuosi of the day, and he had six grand pianos out there. Well, this was a subscription concert for the BSO in New York at Carnegie Hall in 1973, and it drew the kind of audience that you might expect, which in those days was a very conservative, elderly type of audience. The last thing in the world an audience like that would want to hear would be a very hard-edged piece for four screaming Farfisa electric organs amplified with maracas. So he kind of set the stage. I just wasn't paying attention to that. I was worrying about rehearsals and electrical plugs and tunings and things like that. But when it happened, I turned white as a sheet, but Michael sort of clapped me in the back and said, "Hey, this is history."
0: did you feel like, yes, this is as exciting as the rite of spring? The audience is rebelling against this new and exciting, adventurous music. Or did you feel like, boy, is this really a mismatch?
1: Yeah, I think more of the latter. I'm not on the épaté bourgeois, you know, let's shock people bandwagon. I really want people to love what I do, and I want them to really, to enjoy it, to love it. And, so I didn't have that feeling. Perhaps Michael was a little bit more of the provocateur at that time. He certainly had engineered a situation guaranteed to explode, and when it did, as I say, I just felt sort of taken aback and, you know, what's going on here? Maybe in the long run, you know, that was a worthwhile thing for him to have done. I've never personally tried to present myself with situations whereby that kind of reaction will happen.
2: Composer Steve Reich speaking with Terry Gross in 1999. Michael Tilson Thomas, the conductor Reich was talking about, died this past April. He was 81. We'll hear more of Terry's interview with Steve Reich after a break. I'm David Bianculli, and this is Fresh Air.

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3: This is Fresh Air. I'm TV critic David Bianculli. We're continuing our career retrospective of minimalist composer Steve Reich, who turns 90 tomorrow. Several concert halls and musicians are having performances of his work. On October 22nd, Carnegie Hall will host a special birthday concert. Let's get back to Terry's interview with Reich from 1999.
4: Let's jump ahead to 1981. And here, an excerpt of your composition, Tehillim. Now, you talked a little bit about how you'd studied African drumming and Balinese gamelan music. At some point, you kind of explored your own roots in Jewish music, and you studied with a Jewish cantor. What sent you back to studying cantorial music?
5: Well, actually, it was a trip to Africa, strangely enough. When I was in Africa, besides studying music, I enjoyed being over there. It was a very, very nice period of time. And one of the things I admired was the fact that, in fact, there was no notation, as you observed earlier. Each musician was playing something that they learned from their father or their uncle or, you know, someone in their family, and it had been so passed on that way for, you know, obviously a couple of thousand years or so. And I thought, you know, when I came back, gee, you know, isn't there anything like that that I'm a part of? And I thought, wait a minute, I'm a member of one of the oldest groups on the planet, and I know nothing about it. I was raised as a Reform Jew, and I had zero information. I couldn't read Hebrew. I'd never studied Torah. I didn't know anything about it. Didn't know it was written in a cycle. Didn't know any of the practices. So I thought to myself, well, maybe I ought to look in my own backyard, since I have the foggiest notion of what's going on there. And I ended up studying at an Orthodox synagogue on the Upper West Side of Manhattan and studying Biblical Hebrew and the text of the Torah in its weekly portions. When I was studying Hebrew, Hebrew, as you may know, is a consonantal language. There are no letters for vowels. There's no A, E, I, O, U. Instead, there are little dots or dashes which are affixed below or above the consonants, and they are the vowel points. When I was studying Hebrew with my teacher, there was yet another little marking there, and I asked him, I said, well, what's that? He said, oh, that's the musical notation. I said, really? So I said, well, how do I learn about that? He said, well, you'd have to study with a cantor to do that. So I looked up someone who was at the Jewish Theological Seminary through a mutual friend, and he taught me a little bit about how to do it and how the notation worked. And the notation was basically, have you ever looked at a Greek vase and you see a funny picture of a guy who looks like a conductor and he's sort of motioning with his hands and the musicians are looking at him? He's not a conductor. He's doing what the Greeks called chironomy. He's using his hand as a notational reminder. Hey, goes like that. And this was a common way of notating music within cultures prior to our system of notation, which, by the way, evolved from the human hand. There are five lines on the staff because there are five fingers on your hand. I didn't know that. Yeah, well, you know, live and learn. So I decided to set – Tehillim is basically the word for Psalms, the original word for Psalms. I took about a small piece of four different Psalms and set them in the original Hebrew. And after years of doing pieces of a more unusual sort you've heard a little bit of today, out came a piece which was very, very melodic in the simplest sense of the word.
4: Well, let's hear the opening of Tehillim.

0: It's an excerpt of Steve Reich's 1981 composition, Tehillim. One of the things I really so admire about your work as a composer is that you kind of rewrote the musical vocabulary in a way and stripped it down to some basic essentials and then started building on that, never kind of abandoning that initial vocabulary you came up with, but always kind of adding to it.
1: Yeah, that's very good. That's right, Terry. Thank you. That's well put. Couldn't do better myself.
0: Because like in Tehillim, you know, you have the drumming. I think there's like clapping hands in it too, kind of like your clapping hand music. Plus you've got the addition of the singing and the melody on top of that. You know, I'm wondering, like when you were, say, 15 or even when you were in college and you knew you were getting really serious about music, what did you expect you were going to be doing before you knew that you would be kind of writing your own musical vocabulary and coming up with your own style of composing? Where did you think you were going to fit in?
1: Well, I mean, I was pretty worried about it because, you know, Bartok was 5 and Mozart was 4 and I was 17 and I was just getting a start late. So I was very apprehensive and I wasn't getting a great deal of support from my father, who felt I should do something a little bit more of a clear, supportive nature financially.
0: What did he do for a living?
1: He was a lawyer. Uh-huh. But my mother was a singer, and they were separated. I were divorced, actually, when I was 1 year old. And, of course, my mother was quite supportive, but I had been brought up primarily with my father, so he had the, you know, I looked to him. But I started looking away, obviously. It was a difficult period of time, actually. I went through music school, and when I got done, I felt that I didn't want to teach, and there were no other prospects. So I worked for the Yellow Cab Company in San Francisco, and then I worked for the U.S. Post Office for a while. So it wasn't a rosy path. I felt a little lonely. I felt that when I was a music student, the style of music at that time in the colleges was either like the Europeans, Pierre Boulez, Karlheinz Stockhausen, and Luciano Berio, who I was studying with, Berio, and or John Cage, basically meant non-rhythmic music, music you couldn't possibly whistle or tap your foot to. And I felt very far from that and therefore kind of out of it. And it was a difficult period of time up to about 65, 66, when I finally began to hit on this and meet a few other people like Terry Riley in particular, who were, you know, working in this vein.
2: 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The minimalist composer turns 90 tomorrow. There are musical celebrations around the world honoring his career. Coming up, we'll hear an excerpt of an earlier conversation Terry had with Steve Reich from 1989. This is Fresh Air.
3: I'm Marianne Navarro, and here's what's featured right now on TPR.org. A flood watch continues through 7 p.m. tonight across San Antonio and the Hill Country. A new Memorial Street designation in San Antonio honors a local drag icon. And see a cheat sheet to the top U.S. House races in San Antonio and South Texas. 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That's also where you can find many of our stories translated in Spanish.
4: 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And from the estate of Joan B. Kroc, whose bequest serves as an enduring investment in the future of public radio and seeks to help NPR produce programming that meets the highest standards of public service in journalism and cultural expression.
2: This is Fresh Air. Let's get back to our retrospective of composer Steve Reich, who turns 90 tomorrow. In 1989, Terry Gross spoke with Steve Reich about Different Trains, a composition for string quartet and tape commissioned by the Kronos Quartet. The piece was inspired by Reich's childhood memories. His parents divorced when he was 1. His mother moved to Los Angeles, his father stayed in New York, and because his parents had joint custody, Reich traveled back and forth by train with his governess between the years 1939 and 1942. Looking back on the excitement of those train rides, he realized that if he'd been in Europe as a Jew, he would have been riding a train to his death. The first movement is set in America before the war.

0: You've called what you're doing in different trains a form of documentary music. Mm-hmm. That's because you're using actual sounds in it, recordings of real people's voices, real train whistles, sirens.
1: Yeah, absolutely. It goes back to very early pieces that you probably know, It's Gonna Rain and Come Out, which we're working exclusively just with a short snippet of a recorded voice. So as opposed to, let's say, setting a text the way Schubert has done, the way every composer has done, and the way I've done in, let's say, Tehillim or the desert music, in Different Trains, I'm not setting a text, I'm setting human beings. That's quite a different situation.
0: What you did is interview the governess who took you on the train rides between New York and Los Angeles. You interviewed a Pullman porter who worked the trains on the years that you rode on them, and you interviewed a few Holocaust survivors who are the same age as you are. And you took fragments of their speech and used that as the musical text. I find myself saying their lines over and over. It becomes kind of like music, even though it's speech that you're using.
1: I think what you're driving at is how can the speech become music, or at least I hope you are.
0: Yes, exactly.
1: Because what happened is that I selected each of these sentences, phrases, single words, place names, dates, for what they said to be sure, but also for how they were said. Sometimes when we speak, you or I and everybody, we almost sing. We don't know it. It just goes by in our conversation. But if you isolate it on tape, then you find, for instance, in my governess, when she was talking about one of the trips she said, he went from Chicago to New York, and it was really, I don't have perfect pitch, but it was F.A. flat, F.A. flat. The Pullman porter said 1941. And the rule I set for myself was, every time a woman speaks, she'll be doubled note for note by the viola. And every time a man speaks, he'll be doubled note for note by the cello. And my job is to arrange, harmonize, and write counterpoint to something that is a given that I can't change. And that was quite an enjoyable restriction.
0: The first movement of Different Trains is set in the United States, based on your rides back and forth between 1939 and 1942 between New York and Los Angeles. The second movement is the Holocaust. And there's an incredible musical shift that happens right between the first and second movements. Would you describe for us what you're doing there?
1: Well, what happens right on the button is that the air raid sirens begin right as Rachela, who's a woman from Rotterdam now living in Oregon, says 1940. Musically, I wanted to get something that would come in like a, you know, like a absolute knife stroke and just divide those movements, even though there's no time between them.

0: my first.
1: In the third and final movement of Different Trains, the movement opens with something closer to more traditional violin playing, a string quartet playing than we've heard earlier on.
2: Right.
1: Why?
2: Well, what happens at the beginning of the third movement is da-da-dee-da-da-da. Da-da-dee-da-da-da-da-da-dee-da-da-da-da. Well, you've been so used to hearing voices, you wonder what that is. Well, actually, what it is it's Paul, the Hungarian now living in Boston, saying, and the war was over. Da-da-dee-da-da-da. But you don't hear him first because there has been so much speech, so much train whistle, so much siren, so much noise, that the third movement begins to move away from all of this towards music, towards some kind of resolution of the situation, which of course can't be resolved, but there is, I think, a good attempt at that in the third movement. I think a successful attempt at it in the third movement. What's happening in the third movement is that paradiddle rhythm of the train has stopped, and now all the rhythms, all the music are going to come out of these speech patterns. Da-da-dee-da-da-da is multiplied into the cello, into the viola, and to the two violins of the quartet, so that when he finally says, and the war was over, his voice is surrounded, if you like, as a mosaic of tiles, each tile being, in fact, a musical rendition of what he says. There is no other train rhythm overriding that, and that's what separates the third movement from the other two movements.

That's an excerpt from Different Trains by Steve Reich. Now, let's hear some more from his latest work. This is performance audio from the world premiere performance of In All Your Ways, performed by the Colin Currie Group at the Edinburgh International Festival.

0: That's from In All Your Ways, the latest composition by Steve Reich. It premiered in August as part of his 90th birthday celebrations. Reich turns 90 years old tomorrow. Coming up, Justin Chang reviews NASA, a new documentary about the war in Gaza. This is Fresh Air.
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0: This is Fresh Air. In the new documentary, NASA, two dozen Israeli soldiers and intelligence personnel speak anonymously about their participation in the remote killings of Palestinians in Gaza since the October 7th attacks. The film was produced by The Guardian and directed by the Israeli filmmakers Yuval Abraham and Rachel Shore, who previously worked together on the Oscar-winning documentary No Other Land. NASA opens in theaters in New York this week and begins streaming for free worldwide in November. Our film critic, Justin Chang, has this review.
3: For most of the shattering and damning new documentary, NASA, we are on a series of rooftops in Tel Aviv, watching the Israeli journalist Yuval Abraham conduct one-on-one interviews with Israeli soldiers and intelligence personnel. The rooftop footage was filmed at night, mostly by Abraham's co-director, Rachel Shore, and their interview subjects, 24 of them in total, are all cloaked in darkness. We're told that their appearances and voices have been digitally altered to protect their anonymity. In precise detail, they speak about their role in launching the airstrikes that have killed thousands of Palestinian civilians in Gaza since the Hamas attacks of October 7, 2023. Unsurprisingly, NASA has already stirred considerable outrage, much of it should be noted, from people who haven't seen and maybe never will see it. Abraham and Shore, both Israeli filmmakers, have been denounced as traitors in Israel, and Prime Minister Benjamin Netanyahu himself has threatened to revoke their citizenship. The anonymization of sources has been one of the more contested issues. Israel supporters have said it discredits the soldiers' testimony, while Palestine supporters have criticized the film for shielding self-confessed war criminals. Without the promise of anonymity, of course, NASA as a film wouldn't exist. But the reporting that it presents would exist. Much of it has already been published in outlets including Plus 972 magazine, an Israeli-Palestinian publication, Local Call, a Hebrew language outlet, and The Guardian, which co-produced the film. Abraham wrote many of those investigative pieces himself. He's also credited the many Palestinian journalists who brought these revelations to light. The testimony is riveting. Some of the interview subjects speak about how they were motivated to help the Israeli military annihilate Hamas after October 7th. Some express guilt and regret for their involvement. Others see themselves as cogs in a necessary war machine. But for the most part, the filmmakers are less interested in the questions of why than in the mechanics of how. They want us to understand how these systems of remote surveillance and mass killing work, and to grasp the horrific scale of the civilian deaths. NASA is an acronym for Nezek Agavi, Hebrew for collateral damage. It refers to the estimated number of civilian casualties considered acceptable by the Israeli military. 20 NASA would mean that up to 20 civilian deaths were approved in the elimination of a single target. For one high-value target, a figure of 500 NASA was approved, the population of a small Israeli town, Abraham notes. The logistics of trackings and killings are calmly and methodically laid out. Because the military can hack into any Palestinian's phone in Gaza, their power of surveillance is near total. We learn about the military's practice of bombing the homes of suspected Hamas operatives at night, while their wives and children were with them. We also hear about the widespread use of AI systems to gather intelligence, much of it faulty, about potential targets. One of the most chilling passages describes a tracking technology referred to as Where's Daddy, which uses children's words to confirm whether their targeted fathers are at home. One soldier talks about having used this method on a 12-year-old girl, saying, "You hack her phone, and then you kill her." At one point, Abraham asks a subject if Israel is committing a genocide. Without hesitating, he responds, "Yes, completely." As the film notes, more than 73,000 Palestinians have been killed in Gaza since October 7th, and the death toll continues to rise. I've watched NASA twice now, both times in a state of quiet horror and fury, and with enormous admiration for Abraham and Shore's courage in holding their government to account. My admiration extends to the unerring precision of their filmmaking. NASA runs just 77 minutes. It doesn't linger on the atrocities it describes, mainly because there are so many of them to address. There's some archival material, including footage from the early days of Israeli intelligence and the building of Tel Aviv in the 1920s. But most of the imagery we see is of modern-day Tel Aviv at night. Shore's camera captures the glittering lights of the city and often peers into apartment windows, showing us Israeli citizens working out, eating meals, and watching the news. There's tremendous power, and I think a stealthy indictment, in these everyday images. It's as if the filmmakers are holding up a mirror image to Gaza, turning our thoughts toward the thousands of slain Palestinians who were, once upon a time, also just going about their evenings. The most radical thing about NASA isn't that it exposes the machinery of death. It's the film's insistence on the value of Palestinian life.
0: Justin Chang is film critic for The New Yorker. He reviewed the new documentary, NASA. It opened in theaters in New York this week and will stream for free worldwide in November.

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We're rolling out new videos with in-studio guests, behind-the-scenes shorts, and iconic interviews from the archive.

Fresh Air's executive producer is Sam Brigger. Our senior producer today is Teresa Madden. Our technical director and engineer is Audrey Bentham, with additional engineering support from Julian Hertzfeld and Adam Staniszewski, who we would like to thank for filling in so adroitly these past months. Our interviews and reviews are produced and edited by Phyllis Myers, Roberta Schurach, Anne-Marie Baldonado, Lauren Krenzel, Monique Nazareth, Thea Challoner, Susan Yakundi, Anna Bauman, and Nico Gonzalez-Whistler. Our digital media producer is Molly C.B. Nesper. Our social media video producer is Hillary Kissinger. For Terry Gross and Tanya Mosley, I'm David Biancooley.

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0: This week on People Fixing the World from the BBC World Service, we're asking, how do you save a dying lake?
1: It used to be really nice here. There was a lot of water and we harvested lotuses, water chestnuts. That's what my father and grandfather tell me. It was clean. We bathed in it. You could even drink it.
0: Travel with us to the northernmost part of India to meet the locals determined to protect their freshwater lake.
2: The lake is our life. From childhood, I've worked in the lake. I've educated my boy from the lake.
0: We'll also stop by the famous Lake Dal, where pesky weeds are being turned into something useful.
3: But we take this lake weed, convert it into organic manure through a process which is environmentally beneficial.
0: Join me, Myra Anubi, as we explore ways to restore India's troubled lakes on People Fixing the World. But first, the BBC News.
4: Live from NPR News, I'm Dale Willman. New York's Democratic governor has appointed a special prosecutor in the case of a woman who says she was gang-raped at a Cornell University fraternity in 2024. As Steve Kastenbaum reports, the investigation was initially closed without any charges brought.
5: Governor Kathy Hochul says the young woman was failed by the people obligated to protect her.
6: I will not allow anyone to sweep this case under the rug. We are ensuring that all the facts of this case are brought into the light.
5: It'll now be up to State Attorney General Letitia James to determine whether any of the seven accused fraternity members will face criminal charges.
6: We will review the facts, gather evidence, interview witnesses, and if warranted, pursue prosecutions.
5: The governor says she lost faith in the local prosecutor's ability to handle the case. For NPR News, I'm Steve Kastenbaum in New York.
4: A federal judge has ordered all border-related construction to stop immediately in Texas's Big Bend region, including in Big Bend National Park. As Marfa Public Radio's Mary Cantrell reports, the emergency injunction will remain in effect while a lawsuit moves forward.
7: The Center for Biological Diversity, a church restoration group, and a river guide are suing the federal government over its border wall plans. The judge's order says the Big Bend region is not necessarily an area of high illegal entry, as federal waivers fast-tracking the project have claimed. Anti-wall advocates, including Susan Hayes, celebrated outside of a federal courthouse in El Paso.
8: The government had no justification legally to issue the waivers in the first place. It's what we all knew, to say that there is an emergency with immigration or border security in the greater Big Bend is complete and utter BS.
7: If the Trump administration appeals, the case will go to the U.S. Supreme Court. For NPR News, I'm Mary Cantrell in El Paso.
4: The average price of jet fuel hit a new high last month. NPR's Joel Rose has more on our story.
9: The average price for a gallon of jet fuel climbed to $4.37 in September, according to the tracking firm Argus. Airlines for America, the industry trade group that represents the major airlines, says that sets a new all-time high, narrowly eclipsing the previous record set in April, shortly after the war in Iran began. The group says airlines are cutting flights and retiring older aircraft to keep costs down. But carriers are also passing some of their fuel costs on to the consumer. The average domestic airfare has reached its highest point of the year, according to the travel website Kayak, at more than $400, with the holiday travel season looming. Joel Rose, NPR News, Washington.
4: Stocks finished the week up across the board. The Dow Jones Industrial Average closed up by 0.5%. The NASDAQ closed up 1.2%. The S&P 500 was up 0.75%. This is NPR News. CBS and the NFL star-turned-commentator Tony Romo have parted ways. The move follows Romo's arrest this summer for operating a vehicle while intoxicated. NPR's Becky Sullivan has more.
10: Back in July, Romo was arrested in Wisconsin after he performed poorly on field sobriety tests, police said. He had been the lead game analyst for CBS's NFL coverage since 2017, and that gig, of course, followed his decade-plus-long career as quarterback for the Dallas Cowboys. After the arrest, Romo apologized and said the multiple back surgeries that ended his career prematurely have left him with, quote, constant debilitating pain, which led to a reliance on pain medication, and attempts to buck that dependence, he says, led to problems with alcohol. In a new statement, CBS said the decision to part ways with Romo was mutual. In Romo's absence this season, the former Houston Texans star J.J. Watt has been filling in. CBS says Watt will continue in the role. Becky Sullivan, NPR News.
4: South Korea says North Korea fired at least one ballistic missile toward the sea on Saturday. The launch took place on that country's eastern coast. The situation between the two countries has been tense because of landmine blasts in the demilitarized zone earlier this year that injured three South Korean soldiers. The South has now increased surveillance in case of additional launches. Widespread student protests are continuing in France this weekend. Officials say there have been thousands of arrests since the protests began last week, and hundreds of injuries have been reported. The students are demonstrating against under-resourced schools and the complex university entrance systems. The education ministry says the protests have now reached about 560 schools. I'm Dale Willman, NPR News.
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0: This is People Fixing the World from the BBC World Service. I'm your host, Myra Anubi, and the person who is annoyingly optimistic about a better future. So today, I'm taking you to India to meet people who are working hard to stop their lakes from disappearing. I used to live quite close to a lake, and it was one of the best experiences, just being able to go over and sit by its shores, and occasionally we would see hippos sneak out of the water, and also being able to catch the sun setting on its horizon. The lake was always inviting. It was a place where family and friends would come together to meet, but also it was a lifeline for many people who fished and fed from it. So I'm sad because around the world, lakes are disappearing. I mean, just looking at this, Lake Ngami in Botswana, Lake Mead in the US, Mali, Bolivia, rising temperatures, pollution, rapid urbanization and encroachment. These are just some of the many reasons why lakes are under enormous pressure. But this show is all about solutions, and our search today is taking us to India, where our reporter, Chavi Sachdev, has visited two lakes in the northern state of Kashmir to see how they've turned a corner. I've got Chavi on the line. Chavi, before we start, I mean, Kashmir, it's known for many things, including having some of the largest freshwater lakes in the world, right?
13: It is. It's also unfortunately known for its place in political and international conflict, but it is very, very beautiful, and it has something like 700 lakes surrounded by mountains, which is why it's also known as Paradise on Earth. Earlier this year, though, I also saw alarming headlines, and one of them said that more than 500 lakes in the state are set to disappear.
0: 500 is so many. I mean, Chavi, what's happening?
13: Well, let me give you an example. Wooler, once the largest freshwater lake in Asia, it's far northwest in India towards the Pakistan border, has been not only the lifeline for the 30 villages around it, it's also an important flood basin for the entire state. But in 1992, there were massive floods in the region. When the floodwaters receded, the basin was left with a lot of additional silt or sediment, and everything from fish to flowers were affected. And when authorities mapped the catchment areas, they found that the lake had lost an estimated 30% of its capacity.
0: I mean, that sounds really bad. But the big question is, how then do you save a dying lake, Chavi?
13: Well, it takes a lot of work. Mm-hmm. And in Wooler, they have been doing a lot to bring the lake back to life. And Myra, there's a very special flower involved, so I had to go see for myself. I've just gotten in a small wooden boat with a wide cushioned seat and a canopy. Our boatman, or shikarawala, is 19-year-old Faisal, and he's alternating between using the motor and skillfully rowing with the traditional heart-shaped paddle.
1: It used to be really nice here. There was a lot of water, and we harvested lotuses, water chestnuts, and even got fodder for our cows. There was plenty of water. That's what my father and grandfather tell me. It was clean. We bathed in it. You could even drink it. But it started to get dirty. Then in 1992, when the flood came, the lotus flowers finished. They disappeared entirely.
13: For some, lotuses are just a pretty water flower. But for Kashmiri culture, cuisine, and even the local economy, lotuses are really special. After lotuses ripen, their seed pods and stems are harvested and sold. So when the lotuses disappeared, it was a real blow for the local communities. And the flood didn't just affect the lotuses, it also affected other aquatic crops like water chestnuts.
1: Even the water chestnuts, which we call shingaras, dwindled. Our livelihood was really diminished.
13: But many years later, things are improving. As far as the eye can see, there are dozens of kishtis, or wooden boats narrow like a canoe, moving across the lake. The kishtis are occupied by mostly women in wide-brimmed hats and gloves who are gathering up the water chestnuts. Under a cloudless sky, the water chestnut patches are so dense, the lake actually looks green. I feel like I could walk on them. So what changed? A consortium of government departments called the Wular Lake Conservation and Management Authority, or WUKMA, stepped in to revive the lake. The main thing they did is to remove 8 million cubic meters of silt from the lake. That's more than 3,000 Olympic-sized swimming pools worth. They distributed this rich, fertile soil to farmers in the area and also used it to build dikes around Wular to prevent future flood-related incidents.
1: 5 years ago, the dredging started, and because of that, now the lotuses are slowly, slowly coming back, and so are the water chestnuts.
13: Faisal says the dredging dramatically changed the lake for the better.
1: This water here, he used to play cricket here. It was actually an open ground. People from many villages came and played cricket. There were many trees also.
13: Even now, there are small islands within the lake. There are geese roosting there and cattle grazing after swimming over from the shore. Closer to the shore, I see hundreds of submerged trees sticking out. These willow trees sprung up after the 1992 flood and are considered invasive in this area. Altaf Hussein is from WUKMA and he tells me the target is to cut 2 million willows, of which they've cut 140,000.
12: It is a habitat intervention. It's not just any other kind of a deforestation, because in order to conserve the lake, this is what is required. So this is prescription rather than just simply the removal of the trees.
14: It's not destruction.
12: It's not destruction, right. Because that is essential for the revival of the Wular.
13: Once the silt, soil and willow trees have been removed, water can move in and take their place. Sunlight can filter through the water. And with this space, light and oxygen, the rhizomes of the lotuses that are still dormant in the lake bed start to germinate. And lo and behold, a miracle nobody was expecting happened last year. Lotuses were back. The lake was carpeted in gorgeous pink blossoms. Local bird watchers also reported that last year, migratory birds from Siberia were spotted for the first time in decades. And improved water oxygen levels are expected to result in better fish breeding too. There are still plenty of challenges though. In a different part of the lake, Nizaram Dar and his wife have peeled off their gloves, opened a thermos of chai, and are stopped for a tea break. They've been harvesting water chestnuts for decades.
15: They were bigger back then. Now they're small.
13: Nizaram tells me before the flood, collecting a boatful of water chestnuts took only 2 hours. Now it takes them 6. But he's hopeful he can start making more money, not just from the water chestnuts.
15: I make much more profit from lotuses. That harvest happens in November. It's a lot more effort and it's cold work. I have to get chest high in water in the freezing cold, but I make a lot more money.
13: And as our boats idle, I notice another problem, an unmistakable brown film on the water.
16: And now we are literally cutting through sewage that's on the surface of the lake.
15: It's filthy. We've got bathroom waste coming straight into Wooler. I don't get into the water without my uniform, which is waterproof. And yes, I wear gloves.
13: The conservation authority know about this and told me fixing untreated waste coming into the lake is a high priority. They're building several new sewage treatment plants on an accelerated timeline. The vision is to have cleaner water, healthier flora and fauna, and eventually bring back tourists and bird watchers. People go to see tulips in Amsterdam, cherry blossoms in Kyoto. Why not lotuses in Wooler? Back on shore, my boatman's dad, Mushtaq, agrees that the return of the lotus heralds a more hopeful future for everyone in the district.
2: The lake is our life. From childhood, I've worked in the lake. I've educated my boy from the lake. Our life, our earnings, everything. It all depends on the lake.
0: I'm Myra Anubi and you're listening to People Fixing the World. And in this episode, it's all about restoring India's wonderful lakes. I've still got our reporter Chavi Sachdev down the line, this time with a solution to save another lake that's pretty famous.
13: Not just pretty famous, Myra, it's the most famous lake in India. It's called Dal and it's in the heart of the capital city, Srinagar. Many famous Bollywood songs are set in Dal Lake. And since the 50s, we've seen our movie stars romance on Shikara boats, cavorting with gorgeous snow-capped peaks in the backdrop. It's very beautiful and very romantic.
0: I'm sure I've seen this in some of the movies I've watched as well. But Chavi, the lake is in trouble, right?
13: Yes, there are a lot of issues, like chemicals and waste getting into the lake. It's not great for the lake or the fish or the birds. And it also results in too many weeds, a problem one man came face to face with.
3: During a walk that me and my wife decided that we'll take along the Dal Lake, I saw these piles of lake weeds accumulated.
13: This is Maninder Singh Nayyar. More than 10 years ago, he was at the lake to celebrate his first wedding anniversary when he saw how bad the situation was.
3: When I went close to the water, trying to feel the moment, beautiful as it's shown in movies, Shikara and all that, I was really surprised by the reality that the lake was choking, the water was green and orange at many places, the weed was accumulated on the banks of the lake at multiple places, and the whole scene was just not good to smell and see.
13: Now, Myra, when most people visit Kashmir, they return home with its beautiful embroidery or papier-mâché handicrafts. But Maninder was different. He took 3 kilograms of weeds back home.
0: His poor wife.
13: Well, apparently she's used to him because he was already working in the field of waste management and he was determined to find a solution. After spending some time testing the weeds, he realized they could be turned into something useful.
3: What we planned and what we have been able to do is that we take this lake weed, convert it into organic manure through a process which is environmentally beneficial.
0: So Chavi, he started turning the weeds into fertilizer.
13: That's right. And so I went to Dal Lake to see how it's done. At 8 a.m. every morning, more than 100 boatmen set out to cull weeds from the lake. So I've just met 14 of the weed collectors. They're gathered on the embankment for a break. They're having tea and then they demonstrated for me how to get the weeds out on their kishtis, their boats, which are made out of deodar cedar wood. And they each have a willow tree stem branch, which is long and skinny but always bent. And that's what they use to basically twirl the weed out of the water like you would twirl spaghetti around a fork until it snaps, and then they pull out a bunch of it that's wrapped around and put it in the middle of the boat, and then eventually when the boat is full they come to the unloading site and dump it all there. In peak summer, when the weeds are really abundant, there could be up to 400 men to cull weeds, or ghas as they call it. One of the weed collectors who's been working the lake since he was a child is Mohammed Qasim. So, do you think this work is important?
14: Oh, yes. The lake has so many weeds. We can't leave them. They'll only get worse. We have to maintain the lake.
13: I'm actually reporting about the new facility that's making it into fertilizer.
14: Oh, yes, fertilizer. Earlier, they took it to a dumping site. I think what they're doing today is better, that they make compost and give to the landowners, to the farmers and orchards.
13: Just 2 kilometers up from where I meet the weed collectors is Maninder's biofertilizer plant on 11 acres of land provided by the Lake Conservation Management

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1: As the truck bed is raised, oh, even further back, because there is some stinky stuff coming out. That was 3,000 kilograms of weed from Dull Lake. And it smells quite awful, actually. The compost smells perfectly fragrant in comparison to this mountain of weeds. So the truck has dumped them into a little bit of a sink. There is a little channel made for the water to drip out. And then this JCB with a giant claw is ladling this 3,000 kilograms of lake weed onto this little hillock. So the weed itself is, I can see stems that are long and skinny, reddish brown. The leaves look green on the top surface, but mostly it's just covered in filth. It looks like sewage and mud. It smells like sewage.
2: After the weeds have dried in the sun, they're taken through the machines. They are wrung out and shredded into smaller pieces. Then they are ground up into paste, sorted and cleaned to remove all plastic and debris. They're treated for heavy metals and also enriched with nutrients, with testing after each stage to ensure the fertilizer is meeting industry standards.
1: So they fall through the hopper, then they go into a bag, and how, oh wow, that's a lot of fertilizer. How much is in each bag?
3: 50 kgs.
1: 50 kgs of fertilizer, okay.
3: Every day.
2: It takes 3 truckloads of weed to make 1 bag of fertilizer. But the problem with the weeds is larger than this. Weeds will continue to flourish and grow unless there's a change in the way farming is done around Dull Lake. It's the runoff from the chemicals used in orchards and fields draining into the lake and making a perfect ecosystem for weeds to abound that needs to be addressed. Which brings us to another part of the solution. Because farmers can now turn away from chemical fertilizers and switch to the organic fertilizer. 70 kilometers from Dull Lake in Wanpo, Ruby Begum grows apples, plums, and apricots. She switched to the organic fertilizer made from weeds 2 years ago, and she still sprays with pesticide, but much less. Maybe 6 times in a season, which is half of what she'd need to spray if she were using chemical fertilizer. I asked if she's happy with the result and if it's changed anything. And she said the fruit is better, of course. And I can see that the apples and plums are really shiny and huge. She buys the biofertilizer from Ghulam Rasool Itu, a farmer who owns the local agricultural supply store. Though he also sells regular fertilizer, he himself doesn't use any. He is such a staunch supporter of organic farming, he makes a compelling case for it to all his customers, whether they grow fruit or vegetables.
4: See, first of all, the price is better. Normal fertilizer costs 3,000 rupees or $30 for 100 kilos. It comes from far away, so the shipping cost is a big component of the price. It has a higher carbon footprint and, of course, it's full of chemicals.
2: Ghulam Rasool Itu thinks it is the ultimate solution.
4: This organic fertilizer costs one-third less, which is a huge saving. And then there's the question of our health. Who doesn't want to eat safer, healthier food? I know soon enough people will drive the market towards chemical-free fertilizers.
2: He has one last weapon in his arsenal. It's now recommended by the government. The state's Directorate of Horticulture has officially

0: endorsed a comprehensive transition policy to shift the farmers and orchardists away from chemical fertilizers and toward tested bio-organic alternatives. In this video, which is shared on messaging apps, the head of the horticultural department says, yes, the process is slow, but farmers can do integrated farming over a three-year period to wean themselves off conventional fertilizers, and within a few harvests, they will stop needing chemical insecticides. Organic fertilizers, it says, will be better for their crop yields and for their health. For Maninder, the state's backing provides the ultimate validation.
1: So over a period of time, what we'll see, it will have a magical effect in the entire natural ecosystem of Kashmir. At one side, the quality of apples will get better. On the other side, chemical fertilizers use will get decreased. And on the other side, the lake will get its restoration and it will get better and better ecologically.
2: Chavi, this is a proper trash to treasure sort of story, but I'm just wondering, wouldn't it be better also for the lake to just find a permanent solution to get rid of the weeds?
0: 100%, Myra. But for that, what's coming into the lakes has to be managed better. The industrial and chemical runoff has to decrease and all waste must be treated. There are several smaller NGOs that are working to clean up plastic and other waste material from the lake. And there are also a couple of environmentalists raising awareness amongst the boat people and residents about cleaning it up.
2: So, Chavi, with the work that is happening, is it making a difference?
0: It is. The lake is healthier. Removing weeds helps water flow and also improves oxygen for fish and other aquatic life. And it's also helping the city. Many locals told me that earlier the heaps of weeds used to obviously look terrible, but also smell really noxious. Now every truckload of weeds hauled off to the facility is also a truckload of chemicals and heavy metals that are permanently removed from the ecosystem.
2: I see, Chavi. So the hope is while the efforts to stop the pollution scale up, what's happening with the weeds currently is important for the immediate survival of the lake.
0: Exactly right. And I have to share with you one of the most hopeful things I saw when I was leaving the organic apple orchard. The farmers showed me ladybugs on the leaves. And Myra, ladybugs seem to have disappeared ages ago. I haven't seen one in years.
2: Well, they're supposed to be a sign of good luck. So hopefully you're giving us a bit of that on the program as well. Thank you so much for what we've heard today, Chavi.
0: Thank you, Myra.
2: And that brings us to the end of today's episode. But as always, I will be fishing around for more solutions. Remember, you can always reach out by sending a WhatsApp message or voice note to the number +44 8000 321 721. Until next week, thanks for listening.
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4: Tennessee officials attempted to execute a woman for a murder committed 3 decades ago, but the lethal injections failed. We answer questions about it tomorrow on Morning Edition from NPR News.

0: This is the BBC World Service, and coming up after the news, the global story. Under President Trump, refugees are not being admitted to the U.S., with one major exception, white South Africans. President Trump says they are fleeing white genocide in their home country, but this claim has been widely discredited. So why are white South Africans being prioritized, and how has their life in America panned out? Join me, Asma Khalid, in 2 minutes.
1: BBC News with Fiona MacDonald. Lawyers for the Tennessee death row inmate Krista Pike say she's unconscious after surviving two lethal injections on Wednesday. Hospital staff in Nashville are working to clear the drug from her system. It's the second failed execution in Tennessee this year. The French government says more than 5,000 people have been arrested during a week of student protests. The protesters are complaining about overcrowded classrooms and a shortage of teachers. British police have charged two Iranian nationals with plotting to attack the Jewish community in Manchester. They said the men were planning a bomb explosion on the eve of Yom Kippur, the holiest day in the Jewish calendar. A pro-government militia in Ethiopia says it's captured an airport near Mekele, the capital of the Tigray region. It comes after a rapid advance by government forces against a rebel alliance led by Tigray's ruling party, the TPLF. Police in Australia say a number of people have been injured after a car plunged into a crowd of rugby league supporters in the town of Newcastle. The town's mayor said the young man driving lost control of his car. He's been arrested. South Korea and Japan say North Korea has fired at least one ballistic missile off its east coast. South Korea's military did not say how far the projectile flew. Brazil's federal police say they found no plot or suspect as the probe alleged threats to US diplomatic facilities. The US has suspended consular services, citing security concerns. The Dominican Republic has banned Haiti's national football team after crowd trouble at a match between the two nations in Santo Domingo. Some Haitians forced their way into the sold-out fixture, damaging a gate. Haiti won the CONCACAF Nations League game 4-1. BBC News.
2: On Friday, I went down to the National Mall, which, for those who haven't been to Washington or seen pictures of it, it's essentially this huge stretch of land that cuts through the city where some of the most famous monuments are. And just in the shadow of that, there were a couple of people who were setting up 3,000 white crosses in the ground.
0: That's my colleague, Ione Wells, one of the BBC's North America correspondents. She was telling me about this unusual sight at the foot of the Washington Monument here in D.C. last weekend.
2: All of these white crosses had a name on them, and the group that was organizing this event, which is called Lex Libertas, is essentially a right-wing lobby group for the Afrikaner white minority in South Africa, and they were arguing that all of these crosses were symbolizing a victim of farm attacks, in their words, against specifically white farmers.
0: To be clear, there are many victims of violence in South Africa, many black victims. But allegations of race-based attacks have become a rallying cry on the right, and the plight of white Afrikaners has caught the attention of President Trump. In the last year, the U.S. has admitted far fewer refugees than years past, 13,000. And all but three were South African. And last week, we got word that Trump wants to expand the South African refugee scheme. From the BBC, I'm Asma Khalid in Washington, D.C. And today on The Global Story, why are white South Africans being given preferential refugee admission? And how has their life in America panned out? This is a story that unfolds on multiple continents. So to help us make sense of it all, we're turning to two BBC colleagues for today's show. Ione Wells, who is now one of my colleagues here in Washington, D.C. She's a correspondent with the BBC, as well as Ed Habershon, Africa producer for the BBC, based in Johannesburg, South Africa. Welcome to you both.
2: Thank you.
3: Thanks.
0: Ed, to follow up on what Ione was just speaking of, these crosses there are depicting what this advocacy group is saying are attacks on white farmers. You're based in South Africa. What is the reality when it comes to violence against farmers, violence against white farmers in particular?
4: Yes, I think it's pretty well known that murder rates are very high in South Africa. I think it's around 27,000 murders a year. And just to put that into context, sort of claims of the white genocide here in South Africa, the government decided to issue murder rates by colour of skin, by race. So in May last year, the police minister for the first time released the numbers of white farmer murders in the national crime statistics. So for the first time in the first quarter of last year, 2025, they said that six people have been killed on farms in South Africa, and five of those were black South Africans and one was white. They went back to the last quarter of 2024 and it was quite similar. They announced that 12 people have been killed on farms and one of those 12 was white.
0: Well, Ed, where has this narrative spread from then? It doesn't seem to match with the statistical data you're offering us here.
4: No, it doesn't. I mean, as I say, crime is very widespread in South Africa, and when crime happens, it's very violent. And there are violent crimes on white-owned farms in South Africa. Where it's come from, that's the big question, really. Trump did speak about this narrative in his first term in the White House and has really built up on it in his second term.
0: Mm-hmm.
4: And that's when he introduced this white Afrikaner refugee scheme.
0: Yeah, I mean, to that point, we've certainly heard from the Trump administration. We've heard from President Trump himself, who's referred to this as a white genocide in his words. And Ioni, I think it's worth understanding where this story begins for the Trump administration, at least in this second term, which, you know, frankly, from my vantage point, really begins the first day Donald Trump was inaugurated, when he went on to limit the U.S. refugee program, right? I mean, that's essentially seems where part of the story begins.
2: Yeah, that's right. Donald Trump has effectively made it nigh on impossible to become a refugee in the United States unless you are a white South African. In fact, he signed various orders when he came into office, again, essentially severely limiting and pausing effectively the U.S.'s refugee admissions program for most of the world. He also signed this executive order, which was against what he described as egregious acts in South Africa, taking issue with various different aspects of South Africa, including its foreign policy. But also he did seize on this idea of what he described as a white genocide. Now, this is a narrative that has taken hold in right-wing groups, including in the United States. It did really ramp up when Trump came back to office for his second term. There are some suggestions that part of that influence as well may have come from Elon Musk, who was advising Donald Trump, of course, formerly. He was born in South Africa. Another thing that Donald Trump had raised issue with was this accusation that land was being seized from white farmers. The reality is much more nuanced than that. There is a proposed law in South Africa which would change the law to allow some expropriation of land without compensation in quite sort of exceptional circumstances if the land wasn't being used or it was deemed to be in the public interest. These are all things which the Trump administration has seized on as justification for some of its subsequent policies. South Africa would argue that none of these reasons that the US is using to target South Africa stand up to reality.
0: I just want to run through the chronology here. You know, as I alluded to, President Trump was inaugurated, goes back to the White House. And on that first day, January 20th of 2025, he signed this executive order that essentially suspended the entry of refugees into the United States under the U.S. Refugee Admissions Program. And then less than a month later, he signs another executive order that cuts aid to South Africa, but also creates a refugee program for Afrikaners. And I recall this because at the time I was covering the White House, and it struck many of us as a bit of an absurdity that here we were as a nation allowing in Afrikaners as the one refugee group, because we knew that there had been limits placed across the board on other refugees. Then if we fast forward a couple of months later, there is this moment that I'm sure some listeners will recall well, because in fact, we talked about this before on the Global Story, where the South African president, Cyril Ramaphosa, came to Washington, D.C.
3: Thank you very much, everyone. It's a great honor to be with the president of South Africa, President Ramaphosa.
0: He's in the Oval Office, and there is this surreal moment where you see the president of the United States dim the lights.
3: Turn the lights down and just put this on. It's right behind you.
0: They pull out this video to prove their point of what they see as being discrimination towards white farmers.
3: These are burial sites right here. Burial sites. Over 1,000 of white farmers. And those cars are lined up to pay love on a Sunday morning. Those people were all killed.
0: How, Ed, have these claims been received in South Africa?
4: I mean, that was quite a moment. I remember watching it here in Johannesburg. Took everyone by surprise. So in terms of reaction in South Africa, we quickly worked out where that road was. And we actually sent a team down to the site the next day, found that there were no white crosses there. Mm. We tracked down the man who organised the white crosses at the time, a businessman called Rob Hobson. And we spoke to him. We said, no, that's not a mass grave at all. It's not a burial site at all. What it turned out to be was a memorial for an elderly couple who were a white farming couple who lived on a farm, who were murdered on their farm. There's no denying that that happened in 2020. But he set it up as a temporary memorial along the road, and the crosses were up for about 48 hours to remember this couple, Glenn and Vida Rafferty. And then the crosses were taken down again.
0: The rhetoric we've seen from the Trump administration also, though, does suggest beyond the specifics of those white crosses that there is violence specifically directed, in their view, towards white farmers. I know over the course of your reporting, you've spoken specifically to Black South Africans about that depiction of violence. What have you heard?
4: Yes, yeah, so on that trip, we spoke to two Black farm workers in the area, one of whom was Bethuel Mabaso. He said he'd been living in the area for around 30, maybe 40 years, and said he was aware of violence in the area, but it wasn't specifically targeted at white people. They also spoke to another farmer, another Black farmer in the area called Mbongisina Shibe, who gave a slightly different view. He did say that he remembered the incident when the couple were killed in 2020. He did say there were violence in the area, but he also said that in his experience, when there are crimes, that the police tend to favour the white population over the Black population in the rural community where he lives.
0: So despite the fact then that there is no evidence on the ground in South Africa of disproportionate violence taking place towards white South Africans, nonetheless, Ione, this refugee program exists here in the United States. And we have seen some people from South Africa who've begun to fly into the U.S. for this new refugee scheme. Do we have a sense of how many people have come through to date?
2: We do have some sense of this. In the last 10 months, looking at U.S. Government data, about 13,000 refugees have been admitted to the US, and all but three of them were South African. The other three were from Afghanistan. So that just shows the sheer number of white South Africans that are coming, but also the fact that pretty much no other nationality is able to get in at a time when there are conflicts happening around the world. There are famines happening around the world. There are people fleeing extreme violence, specifically targeting their community, for example. So I think this is why critics of the scheme fear that this may be taking places away from others around the world. We know as well, and this happened last week, that the US has announced it plans to allow spaces for 17,500 more in the next year, the majority of which will be South African. So I think what we can say with some certainty now is while there are very few refugees being admitted to the US full stop now, the ones that are now almost entirely white South Africans.
0: On that point, Ione, I know you've spoken to a white South African who decided to participate in this refugee scheme, who moved here and now lives in Texas. I'm curious what she told you.
2: Yeah, that's right. I've spoken to a few people who have moved here. One was a woman called Lili. That's not her real name, but the name that she uses publicly. She was living in South Africa on a farm owned by her stepfather, where her husband grew macadamia nuts, grew bananas. And she paints a picture really of this house being surrounded by high walls, having eight bull terriers, having various different security measures on the farm.
5: Being on the farm, we had three separate occasions where people came into the house, but we were lucky enough, they managed to enter, and you were in fear the whole time.
2: I did ask her, well, did you ever face any violence yourself? What was it particularly that made you feel fearful?
5: I think all minorities have that fear all the time. What's sad is South Africa, you don't realize it's not normal to live in fear all the time. You know, it's a norm. It becomes your norm.
2: She described it as more of a kind of generalized fear about her safety, comparing that to how she feels now in Texas, where she said that she likes the fact that her kids play outside more, that she feels more comfortable walking around at night.
5: We live in a safe neighborhood. My kids can actually play outside, you know, which they never could do in South Africa. Yeah, my kids are safe. My kids are happy.
2: I think what struck me about that interview is it speaks to a sense of generalized discomfort, a generalized fear for her safety.
0: Did she say that she felt that way because she was white?
2: Yeah, I asked her about that. Did she believe, for example, that there is a white genocide, as Donald Trump claims? And she said,
5: no, I wouldn't use the phrase genocide, but definitely minorities, persecution against minorities.
2: She didn't have any kind of personal reason to feel that she was being targeted because of that, although she did then mention, and this is something that comes up a lot, actually, she mentioned this song about shooting the boar, which translates as farmer. This was a song that was sung and popularized during the anti-apartheid movement.
5: You have the EFF chanting, you know, their little song and all of that. I don't have to say the words. I think the whole world has seen that, and that is very real. That is a very everyday thing, and I just felt my government couldn't protect me from it.
2: But that was the main reason she gave for her feeling of safety, which I think, as I say, taps into why some critics argue that a generalised fear of safety or violence isn't usually, under any definition, grounds to seek refugee status. I mean, there's also a view that perhaps some of where this narrative has come from as well is that during apartheid, during white minority rule in South Africa, some of those white minority communities did live a fairly protected lifestyle, where essentially they were pretty shielded from the reality of the country, or shielded from violence which other South Africans, particularly Black South Africans, were facing at the time. And I think there is an argument by critics of the scheme that now people are not happy about those privileges that were once retained for specifically a small white minority are now for the wider population.
0: And I want to turn back to you and understand what the criticism of this program looks like and sounds like from South Africa.
4: So there is an overwhelming sense that there is no white genocide in South Africa. That's been said by pretty much all quarters of the country and society here. I mean, one group that came up quite quickly after the white genocide claims came out of Washington was a group of around just over 40 Afrikaners based here in South Africa, academics, judges, lawyers, people from the church, who issued this letter in the press here called Not In My Name and came out against a refugee scheme and claims of white genocide, saying that we are Afrikaners and we just don't agree with this narrative at all.
6: I do think that part of that experience has to do with the very painful loss of privilege.
4: One of the members we spoke to is a pastor from a church here in Johannesburg called Rudy Swanepoel.
6: Because, I mean, to use the very simple metaphor of a cake, you know, 30 and 40 years ago, the white people of South Africa controlled the cake. And since democracy came, the obvious reality was that we had to now start sharing that cake and those privileges.
4: The South African government, which is now a coalition between the ANC, the African National Congress, the DA, Democratic Alliance. So I think it's around 10 parties in the coalition government. But among those 10 parties, again, they are unanimous in denying that there is any such thing as a white genocide in South Africa, and that there is a need for this refugee program in the US exclusively for white Afrikaners coming from South Africa. We find ourselves contacting the government pretty much every time there's a new news line in this Afrikaner refugee story. And I get a sense of sort of dismay, exhaustion. They're just sort of, they're fed up with it now. And the spokesperson for the Foreign Affairs Ministry here called Durko, he often just says, look, I've told you before, we're going to just reissue the same statement. I've sort of got it here in front of me. I can read a few lines. The South African Constitution guarantees the right of any citizen to emigrate through legal channels. We must, however, draw a critical distinction between voluntary migration and refugee asylum.
2: Mm-hmm.
4: And that South Africa values its strategic partnership with the United States. So they're trying to maintain a good relationship with the US, which has been very fraught
2: it's
4: over the last
2: tense.
4: 18 months.
2: Yeah.
4: Very tense for various reasons, and this has been one of the main reasons. But they just haven't changed their tune. They refute any evidence of white genocide and disagree with the idea of this refugee program that is for Afrikaners, pretty much Afrikaners only.
0: The relationship between the U.S. government and the South African government has been really fraught, as Ed alluded to, for the last several months. In March of last year, the Trump administration expelled the South African ambassador for a number of reasons. But among them, we saw Secretary of State Rubio call him a race-baiting politician who hates America. He now has a replacement, a new ambassador from South Africa who's here in Washington, D.C. Ioni, I know you recently sat down for an interview with him. I'm curious if you can tell us a little bit about who he is and how he is trying to navigate this rather tense relationship between the two countries.
2: Rolf Meyer is the new ambassador in Washington for South Africa. And he's not really just any ambassador. He is a really big name in South African politics. He was one of the chief negotiators responsible for negotiating the end of apartheid on behalf of the National Party, the party responsible for apartheid, with his counterpart for the ANC being Cyril Ramaphosa, now president, of course, of the country. So these mm-hmm. are two men who have known each other for a really long time. He said that the notion of a mass attack against white Afrikaners just is simply not true.
7: I'm an Afrikaner from South Africa myself. And I can say that I've never experienced something of that kind. So the sources misrepresented, unfortunately, something that just doesn't exist.
2: He described to me how the first time he saw Trump speaking about this, he kind of did a bit of a double take and asked himself, you know, are they talking about us?
7: I've asked many people in Washington over the period that I'm here that question, where is the misdirection of information coming from? And quite frankly, nobody has a clear answer.
0: Has he spoken about the refugee scheme itself? And what does he say about it?
2: Yeah, I asked him what conversations he'd had about that. And firstly, he said that he is hoping to get this executive order, which is underpinning that refugee scheme, mm-hmm. Revoked. He thinks that South Africa has met all of the points that the US raised as part of it. He said, you know, South Africa's not preventing anybody who wants to leave the country from leaving. He said, in fact, that when it comes to rural safety, another issue that the US has raised, he raised a point that I think we've discussed throughout, which is that crime is a problem in South Africa.
7: It's a problem, and it's all around. It's not rural, it's not farm attacks only.
2: And he even said that he would welcome the US's help in trying to tackle crime in South Africa.
7: I think the United States can help us with resources on combating crime.
2: And I asked him, in fact, actually about what his sort of message was for some of the white Afrikaners who have moved here under the scheme, but also those who are setting up crosses in Washington. And he essentially said,
7: it doesn't help us to raise a voice outside if we are not committed to doing something inside the country.
0: You know, despite all of the criticism or skepticism of this program from the South African government, and it seems like from others as well, we have nonetheless seen this refugee program persist. We saw President Trump recently notify Congress that he plans to admit up to 17,500 refugees, most of whom are likely to be white South Africans. So it seems like the Trump administration is not backing down from this program. It believes in this program, and it appears to be trying to expand it. And in that vein, Ed, are there still white South Africans who are interested in coming?
4: Yes, there definitely are. We spoke to one man called S.J. Duvidage in July. It was quite an extraordinary interview, actually, because he invited us to his hometown, which is a place called St. Helena on South Africa's west coast, just north of Cape Town, probably one of the most beautiful parts of the world. He booked a house for us to do the interview in, which was this amazing glass-fronted house that is actually on Airbnb. I mean, you'd happily go on holiday there. And we sat outside the house with the beach in the background, clear blue sky.
0: Sounds gorgeous.
4: Waves crashing onto the beach. Amazing. I mean, South Africa at its finest. And we sat down and then we did this interview with him.
8: We applied for the refugee program, moving to United States. And yeah, I'm waiting for the green light to fly over.
4: The two things just jarred so much. We had this amazing background of a wonderful South African scene.
0: Uh-huh.
4: And then this terrible picture he was painting of the country and why he wanted to leave.
8: South Africa is a terrible country to live in for everybody at this stage, not just the Afrikaners.
4: I mean, his words couldn't have been any stronger, really.
8: The reality is that there's a political drive towards killing white people and killing the farmers on the farms. And that movement is a political-driven agenda to wipe us out.
4: He also said that the Rainbow Nation was built on sand. The Rainbow Nation is obviously the label that was given to the post-apartheid South African government under Nelson Mandela. He didn't believe in the Rainbow Nations. And then we did say, do you believe there's a white genocide? And he said,
8: absolutely.
0: Had he experienced something personally that made him think that?
4: Not personally, but he wasn't a farmer himself, which is also worth noting. He's actually a former personal trainer, and he's now a council member of a political party here. He grew up on a farm in a province called Mpumalanga, which is a farming province in the northeast of the country. He did say he knew of people who experienced farm violence. He never experienced it himself, but he said that heavily influenced him to grow up with the beliefs that he has now about farm violence in South Africa, and also led him to apply for the refugee scheme when it was opened up by the White House last year. Mm-hmm. But I think while some here, i.e. the Afrikaners like SJ, who we spoke to, who have applied for it, they sort of see it as almost an equivalent to sort of green card lottery, really. It's sort of given them an exclusive route into the US, which, you know, has long been a desire for many people around the world. But I think that sort of feeling that they're lucky is only within those circles. I think, as I said earlier, the general feeling really is that this refugee scheme is wrong.
0: Mm.
4: It shouldn't exist in its current form, i.e. exclusively giving opportunities to white Afrikaners, because essentially they're not refugees. Another interview we did for this story was with someone called Larry Bartlett, who ran the US refugee admissions program for, I think, 14 years. Before the current system.
9: What the Trump administration has chosen to do is to focus on a population of white people who, frankly, under U.S. law, unlikely qualify for refugee status.
4: He was very explicit about how wrong he thinks the current form is, and he said to us that he thinks the current form is probably unlawful.
9: It's not a refugee program, and to call it that is really a travesty.
4: Because white Afrikaners don't technically qualify as refugees.
9: It frankly would be laughable, except for the fact that we are now denying legitimate refugees an opportunity to come to the United States.
4: I think the overwhelming feeling here is in South Africa that this scheme is not right, it's not needed, and it should be reverted back to what it was.
0: Thank you for joining us on the show.
4: Not at all. Thanks for having me.
2: Thank you for having me.
0: That was Ed Habershon, BBC producer based in Johannesburg, South Africa, as well as Ione Wells, a BBC correspondent in Washington, D.C. A reminder that if you all appreciated our episode, you can always find more from The Global Story if you subscribe to us as a podcast. Just search for The Global Story wherever you listen to your favorite shows. That's it for today. Thanks, as always, for spending some time with us. And we'll talk to you again on Monday.
10: I'm Marianne Navarro, and here's what's featured right now on TPR.org. A flood watch continues through 7 p.m. tonight across San Antonio and the Hill Country. A new Memorial Street designation in San Antonio honors a local drag icon. And see a cheat sheet to the top U.S. house races in San Antonio and South Texas. 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

0: Welcome to the newsroom. I'm Charlotte Gallagher.
1: It was disturbing, and I certainly can't pretend or I'd be lying if I said otherwise. But at the same time, it's important to me as a journalist that we witness these things so we can report on them.
0: We hear from a journalist who witnessed Krista Pike's failed execution and have an update on her condition. Clashes between police and school protesters continue in France.
2: You also have now a call for wider protest coming into next week. So we'll see who will come and join the movements.
0: Why Argentina is introducing new golden passports for rich migrants. Also,
3: the property is small and abandoned. I can even see bottles of homemade sauce left behind by previous owners. Natalie tells me it needs new wiring, new plumbing and a new floor.
0: Would you buy that house in Italy for €1? All that to come in the next 30.
4: Live from NPR News, I'm Dale Willman. A new court filing details the condition of the Tennessee woman who officials attempted to execute earlier this week. Attorneys for Krista Pike say she was placed on a ventilator and remained unconscious as hospital staff worked to save her life and clear the drug the state had administered from her body. Tony Gonzalez of member station WPLN reports.
5: Krista Pike's legal team wants the Tennessee Department of Correction to preserve evidence and is asking a judge for help. They're also citing several months of warnings they had provided about a blood disorder that would make it difficult to insert an IV line. They were also concerned because prison staff had failed to insert a line during another lethal injection attempt in May. Now they say that the drug pentobarbital could have been sent into Pike's arm instead of her vein. Tennessee has struggled with lethal injections. 4 years ago, officials were found to have ignored protocols and mishandled drugs. The state made changes, but concerns remained, and the governor has now ordered another review. For NPR News, I'm Tony Gonzalez in Nashville.
4: On Wednesday, the Trump administration began mailing out $500 checks to almost 1 million Americans enrolled in certain private health insurance plans. As NPR's Selena Simmons-Duffin reports, the money comes from fees collected from health insurance companies.
6: The group of people receiving the checks live in one of the 30 states that use healthcare.gov as their Obamacare website and make too much money to receive premium subsidies. Cynthia Cox directs the program on the Affordable Care Act at the health research organization KFF.
7: Essentially, what the Trump administration is doing is taking some user fee dollars that insurance companies have paid to the federal government to operate healthcare.gov.
6: Usually that money is used for community groups who help people understand their options and enroll. But the Trump administration has slashed funding for those groups and is now sending out checks instead. Selena Simmons-Duffin, NPR News, Washington.
4: Democrats are expanding the map of congressional races they say could be winnable next month. As NPR's Tamara Keith reports, the new list includes 66 districts.
8: The Democratic Congressional Campaign Committee is pushing into traditionally Republican territory, adding districts in Kansas, North Carolina, Texas, and Oklahoma, among others, to its districts in play list. That is a list of congressional districts where the party committee thinks it can be competitive. It doesn't mean the Democratic candidates in these races have an easy path to victory, but it does mean Democrats are bullish about their chances overall. Republicans are projecting confidence as well, with Speaker Mike Johnson traveling around the country saying he thinks his party will expand its House majority. Tamara Keith, NPR News.
4: It was a good day on Wall Street Friday, with stocks finishing up across the board. The NASDAQ was up 1.2%. And you're listening to NPR News. Stocks did rise following the latest job market update that cooled concerns that a potentially hot economy could make inflation worse. The S&P 500 finished up 0.7% and pulled within 1% of its record set in August. The NASDAQ finished up 1.2% and the Dow Jones Industrials added 0.5%. The deal to merge Paramount Skydance and Warner Brothers Discovery is expected to become final next week, NPR's Mandalit Del Barco reports.
9: With help from his billionaire father, Larry Ellison, and investors from Saudi Arabia, Qatar, and others, David Ellison will soon have control over his mega company, which he named Skydance. Ellison is spending more than $111 billion to combine two legacy film studios, streaming companies, and news outlets CNN and CBS News.
10: What once was the peak is now just the beginning.
9: Ellison posted this video on X and wrote that Skydance will allow Paramount and Warner Brothers to continue their individual identities, despite protests from actors, writers, and others, and after passing legal and regulatory challenges, the deal is expected to close on Tuesday. Mandalit Del Barco, NPR News, Los Angeles.
4: Former Miami Congressman David Rivera has been sentenced to 10 years in prison for a secret $50 million lobbying campaign for Venezuela. The Republican was found guilty in May of failing to register as a foreign agent and conspiracy to commit money laundering. The lobbying campaign came during President Trump's first term in office. I'm Dale Willman, NPR News.
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0: Hello, you're listening to The Newsroom with me, Charlotte Gallagher. The first details have emerged about the condition of Krista Pike, the American woman who was taken from the execution chamber to a hospital room after surviving two lethal injections. Pike was given the death penalty for murdering Colleen Slemmer in 1995. Stephen Hale, who's a criminal justice reporter for the Nashville Banner, was one of the seven journalists who witnessed her botched execution in Tennessee. He told me what's known about her current condition.
1: Her attorney said that as of last night, so Thursday night here in the U.S., that she was unconscious and breathing with the help of a ventilator. They said that she was receiving, you know, life-preserving care, basically. So that's the current situation on her condition.
0: What are the possible outcomes at this stage if Krista does pull through? Because I know there have been situations in the past where they've tried to execute someone, it hasn't worked, and then they've done it again.
1: Yeah, so in Tennessee earlier this year, for instance, as you might know, we had an execution that was called off because the execution team was struggling and was not ever successful at getting IVs placed in the man's arms. His name was Tony Carruthers. His execution was called off. The governor gave him a one-year reprieve. So that just means they won't set an execution date for him for at least a year, but presumably at some point the state may try to execute him again. In Krista Pike's case, obviously right now, like I said, she's in the hospital. Her legal status is a little unclear at the moment. Her attorneys have called on the governor to commute her sentence to life without parole. The governor has not done that yet, but he does have the power to do that. He's leaving office later this year, and then we'll have an election for a new governor. So it's still very uncertain what this governor or a future governor would do in her case.
0: You actually witnessed this botched execution. Can you talk us through what that was like? Because for most people, that is a totally alien experience.
1: Yes, understandably so. The witness room in Tennessee here at the execution chamber is a small room, and there's a large window in that room that looks into the execution chamber. And so when the execution begins, they pull the curtain open. And when they did that, Krista Pike is in there strapped to the gurney. After the drugs had been administered, and if everything was going according to plan, she would have, you know, almost appeared to be losing consciousness and then, of course, die. And that didn't happen. You know, she kept breathing heavily, occasionally lifting off the gurney and kind of with her mouth gaping open. They closed the curtain at one point, and we weren't sure what was happening because we could still hear her. So we knew she was still alive, and they opened the curtain, and that's again, and they gave her a second dose of the lethal injection drug. And the same thing repeated itself.
0: It sounds actually really traumatic to witness that.
1: It was disturbing, and I certainly can't pretend or I'd be lying if I said otherwise. But at the same time, it's important to me as a journalist that we witness these things so we can report on them. You know, as far as traumatizing, I guess in the moment and in the days since, you know, I've been thinking a lot about Colleen Slemmer's mother and her family who were, again, there to witness this. And whatever anyone thinks of the death penalty as a policy, they had been told that this was justice for their daughter. That's what the system told them. And they came to this prison to see this execution carried out. And then they had to watch and what I just described as well. And that is hard to imagine. So, it was disturbing. It was a disturbing night all around.
0: I know that you've wrote and reported extensively about the death penalty, and it's obviously very polarizing as an issue. But do you think cases like this change people's minds about the death penalty?
1: I certainly think they can. I think a lot of people obviously have a view on the death penalty that's based on sort of their moral view of it. Is it right to kill someone as punishment or not? But then there are other people who kind of look at it maybe in a more practical matter and just say like, okay, maybe in theory, this is okay in the worst circumstances, but can we do it in a humane and effective way? Obviously, this case was an extreme case, but the fact that the death penalty is part of America in some states is taken for granted by a lot of people here. And so to get the emails, the phone calls, the interview requests from people in Europe and other places around the world where it is clearly so shocking, it does kind of reframe it for me and I think for other Americans to go, okay, this is a very sobering thing for us to realize as Americans.
0: Stephen Hale from the Nashville Banner. There's been no let-up in the student-led protests across France, with 1,700 people arrested on Friday. The sound of fireworks being let off and hundreds of students running down the street in Paris. The protests began last week over a shortage of teachers, overcrowded classrooms and run-down buildings. But demonstrations have become increasingly violent, and there are accusations that some have been hijacked by outside forces. The government said they'd gone from high school demonstrations to a public order disturbance. This teacher from a school just outside Paris condemned the violence, but said the frustration was justified.
12: I think it's regrettable, but at the same time, when demands go unheard for years, and given the political and geopolitical context, there are several conditions right now that put high school and university students in a real state of anxiety. It is entirely legitimate and normal for them to have demands, and the fact that things get out of hand is not the fault of the students or the high school students. We would really like things to calm down.
0: Unions have urged people to keep up the pressure on the government, as I heard from our reporter, Pierre-Antoine Denis.
2: You also have now a call for wider protest coming into next week. So we'll see who will come and join the movements, potentially trade union, potentially other parts of the national education system. So we're looking to see who will join that movement. But definitely it's something that will be gaining more and more traction because of the political influx that is on the back of these protests. Is much wider than just students asking for better schools. We are gearing up to a presidential election in France, so you have political powers wanting more traction towards this movement to also show the pressure that the Macron government is under right now. And you also have, like many countries around the world, the budget that is being voted, will be voted in a couple of months. So it's the moment where they want more pressure on the government to have the budget coming their way and also gaining votes in a few months' time.
0: And you mentioned the presidential election.
2: Yeah.
0: Some people are saying this is really benefiting National Rally, these protests, the far-right party in France, especially with the far-left leader, Jean-Luc Mélenchon, turning up at one of the protests.
2: Exactly. And you have the government coming up with statements in the last few days that has been saying, oh, this has been steered by the far left. And it is very interesting because, yes, you look at the polls, many 16 to 24-year-olds will be more inclined to vote for a left-wing candidate. So obviously, it will be a political gain for these leaders to be at these protests. Will it backfire in a way or another? Definitely, the government is saying all of these images that you are seeing is because they are adding fuel to the fire. So this is also playing in the hands of Marine Le Pen's party that has been very quiet in the last few days on the topic. And when they come out on national television and in the different talk shows, all they out and say is just wait a few months, we'll be in power and we'll restore order and we will make sure that none of this happen again. So we're seeing how each candidate is sort of trying to steer the pot for their own gain, which at the end of the day will not be beneficial for the student themselves, because no one is gaining out of this violence. We estimate the cost to be dozens and dozens of millions of euros of damages being done just in the last few days. So no one is benefiting from this.
0: And in the short term, how do you think the government are going to get this under control?
2: Well, they have very limited scope anyway, because Emmanuel Macron cannot represent himself. He cannot be on the ballot anywhere in the next presidential election. So his education minister can only do very short-term solutions. He has come out with statements saying we will look at task force and trying to implement a sort of reform of the high school diplomacy in terms of ensuring a better collaboration and communication between the student unions and the governments, but not very concrete solutions.
0: Pierre-Antoine Denis. This week, a US ban on nearly $1 billion worth of Canadian imports came into force, putting more strain on the once close-knit relationship. President Trump has repeatedly referred to Canada as his country's 51st state and recently renamed Lake Ontario Lake America. Canada's Prime Minister Mark Carney has stood firm, imposing retaliatory tariffs. But the geopolitical spat is impacting people and businesses on both sides of the border. Robin Levinson King reports, starting on the US side.
13: Let's go, Buffalo! Just across the Niagara River in upstate New York, the Buffalo Bills NFL team uniquely relies on its fans from the north. Amid heightened political tensions, the U.S. team extended their Canadian supporters an olive branch, playing the Canadian anthem at a recent National Football League game. A rarity for the all-American sport. American Bills fans in this border city were keen to echo this feeling of solidarity with their neighbors.
14: Tensions are absolutely all of Trump's fault. Hopefully the next administration will heal the wounds up a little bit and we're back to where we would with the Canadians, because they're some of the finest people I ever met in my life.
15: We've shared a lot of different things as countries, different countries. Now we're involving politics and everything else that's eroding that relationship.
13: The majestic fall straddles the two countries. Separated by just a river, the communities and economies of these parts of New York and Ontario are deeply interwoven. But the recent disputes between Ottawa and Washington have seen those ties loosen.
16: Business is zero. We are down millions across the board.
13: Christine Geary is the owner of Maple Leaf Tours, a travel agency based in eastern Ontario.
16: Since the new administration in the U.S., our U.S. tours have basically disappeared. We used to have departures into New York City monthly. We have done tours to Nashville, Florida, Boston, and we have had nothing. We have lost everything into the U.S.
13: This is part of a wider trend. National figures show trips from Canada to the U.S. are down 25%, with serious implications for the tourism sector. But there's one place along the border that seems to be thriving, the Canadian side of Niagara Falls.
16: I think it's really boosted Canadian tourism and all of our departures in Canada because Canadians are wanting to spend their money at home.
13: Tour operator Christine Geary has witnessed that shift in demand in her business.
16: I think it has really bolstered the patriotic spirit and people wanting to see our country, being very patriotic and loving our country and wanting to see more of it.
13: And travelers from farther afield are also choosing Canada for similar reasons, as German tourist Rosa Bayer told me.
17: We like the continent, North America, but at the moment we don't want to visit the USA, because I don't like the political situation there. I haven't visited it before. Now we visit the Atlantic side, and perhaps in the future we want also visit the West side.
13: The gulf between the two countries feels far more stark on the northern shore of Lake Ontario. Unlike at Niagara Falls, here the U.S. isn't even visible on the horizon. Right now, there's little evidence that President Trump's attempt to rename the body of water Lake America has caught on in the U.S. states which border it. But regardless of the bonds between the two communities, the actions of the White House have left many Canadians determined to keep their distance from their southern neighbors.
0: Robin Levinson King reporting, and you're listening to The Newsroom. Several countries around the world offer so-called golden visas and passports to migrants who donate or invest a large chunk of money in the country. And now Argentina has joined them with South America's first citizenship by investment program. Our global affairs correspondent, Ambarasan Atarajan, has been telling me how it will work.
18: If you pay $350,000 to the National Treasury, or if you buy the government bonds worth of $800,000, they'll give you a passport of Argentina. And also your spouses, if you pay additional $100,000, and for children under the age of 18, $25,000. Now, the government is planning to open this by the end of this year. Why now? Because the government is facing a huge financial crisis. According to the Economy Ministry, this particular scheme will help to ease the financial situation, number one. Two, they say that it will also open up the economy. Now, if you look at the investments, foreign direct investments in some of the major economies in Latin America, Argentina is among the lowest because last year they received just over $3 billion investments, whereas Brazil has got $75 plus billion and Mexico $40 billion. So they hope that this will also bring in businessmen who can invest money in Argentina. And that's why they are issuing now this special passport for those who can afford it.
0: Other countries have done this before, but critics of these schemes say there are drawbacks as well.
18: There are critics who warn that in some countries it did not work out because it will allow possible money laundering, and also people who want to escape justice from one country to another, they can also make use of that. And it can also increase housing issues, both rental as well.

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1: We're saying you're putting Argentina up for sale. So there is going to be a demonstration in the coming week. But they need money. They need investment.
2: Ambarasan Etarajan. Now, if you don't have hundreds of thousands of dollars to invest in moving to another country, how about a single euro? Because rural Italian cities in need of revitalization offer a scheme that allows foreigners to buy an abandoned house for pocket change if they commit to renovating it. But what's the real cost of buying a 1 euro home? Our reporter Adriana Urbano travelled to a small town in Sicily to find out.
3: I'm in Mussomeli today, a Sicilian town of less than 10,000 people, about 1 hour from the coast. What you can hear are estate agent Natalie Milazzo's keys. She's taken me to see what is left of one of Italy's most successful 1 euro home schemes.
4: There are only 10 to 15 1 euro homes left. Today, we mainly sell newer properties in better conditions because the 1 euro homes that are left are in bad shape. The newer homes need little work and are really affordable.
3: She's letting me in with a massive ancient iron key, twice the size of my hand. The property is small and abandoned. I can even see bottles of homemade sauce left behind by previous owners. Natalie tells me it needs new wiring, new plumbing and a new floor, which should cost around 40,000 euros. That's roughly the same price of a so-called premium property. George Lang is from the UK. He has bought 4 1-euro homes in Mussomeli, which he is now renovating himself. He has amassed over 800,000 followers on social media, where he gives advice to people interested in buying a 1 euro home in Sicily.
5: Every single town and municipality has a different rules and restrictions. You can do all the work yourself as long as it's not structural.
3: With its rugged countryside and almost 2 hours away from an airport, Mussomeli isn't always what people think of when they picture Sicily. But many tell me it's the town's community spirit that sealed the deal, even when their 1 euro home plan fell through. Just ask Danny McCubbin. It's midday on a Sunday and he's handing out food at the Good Kitchen, the charity he opened in Mussomeli. What happened to his 1 euro project?
6: So my house was in perfectly good condition. But sadly, the houses either side were crumbling and caused a lot of water damage during the pandemic. So the cost skyrocketed from, I think, 14,000 it was going to cost to renovate it to 28,000. It just wasn't viable for me to continue with that project.
3: So what advice does he have for prospective buyers?
6: My advice always to all the foreigners is to come back in winter when it's rainy as well. Because they come in summer, they see these houses and think they're perfectly fine. Come back in winter and there's mould or the roof is leaking. And also to spend time here, I think that's the key, just to really decide whether this town is somewhere where you would like to live or whether it's just a place to have a second home.
3: Though many buyers are only here for the summer, their presence is shaping the town. Laura Genco is 32 and has lived here her whole life. She says the 1 euro home buyers have brought new energy and projects to Mussomeli.
7: Mussomeli was practically dead. The situation here has changed a lot, and so has people's mindset. There is more to do, and that's especially helpful for teenagers. I think this could lead to a revolution, really positive change.
2: Finally, a SpaceX flight to the International Space Station on Thursday made history several times over. For one, the vessel took less than 8 hours to reach the station, breaking a US speed record.
8: Go on, too.
9: Hello, Houston. Hello, ISS. We are so excited to be here. That was a super quick trip. It is hard to believe that we're already here, but we are super glad to be here. Super glad to be here with Expedition 75. It's amazing and kind of ironic to think that it's such a short trip to get here because the journey to get here has been long.
2: That's Commander Jessica Watkins, who's become the first black female astronaut to lead a crew to orbit. Her team will spend the next 6 months on board the ISS. Dr. Wendy Okolo is a Nigerian-born aerospace research engineer at NASA. My colleague James Reynolds asked her for her reaction.

0: reaction about the new heights reached by Jessica Watkins.
1: I vividly remember when she was selected to be part of the astronaut corps, and I remember the pride and joy I felt at her participation. Now, let's take that up a notch, and it's not just participation in this space, but leadership, right? And her leadership just demonstrates an absolute milestone in operational excellence, showcasing, you know, her own technical precision, but the leadership that she brings to this as an astronaut, as a woman, and as a Black woman. I am so proud.
2: As you were younger and wanted to get into space, how did you decide to break into the industry?
1: I just did my homework. I did like physics and furthermore than math. So getting into NASA, I literally just applied. I didn't know anyone there. It wasn't I just applied. I just put applications out there, got an interview, and applied and got into NASA.
2: Wow.
1: Not many
2: people get that far.
1: You know, sometimes we forget that. But when you see someone like Jessica Watkins in that space, you know, commanding that spacecraft with the men that are around her, you remember that. Yeah, not many of us get that far.
2: And in some decades, in the 60s particularly, the space race caught public imagination. In recent years, exploration has perhaps not excited the public in a way that it did in previous generations. How do you bring that excitement back?
1: Simply the representation. I think the Artemis II crew that left and returned in April did such a great job with exciting the public again. And where I think the world, you know, on a global stage, envisioned that they could be part of a new space generation. And so I think it is incumbent on people like us in this space to really just be real, right? And show that we are normal, regular people outside of the work that we do, and you don't have to fit into a specific mold, right, to get into aerospace. Jessica Watkins is a trained geoscientist and geologist. She's not an aerospace engineer by training, but there she is commanding and leading men. So everything is for everyone. Get excited, get involved.
0: That was Dr. Wendy Okolo speaking with James Reynolds. And you've been listening to The Newsroom with me, Charlotte Gallagher.
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4: Tennessee officials attempted to execute a woman for a murder committed 3 decades ago, but the lethal injections failed. We answer questions about it tomorrow on Morning Edition from NPR News.

0: I'm Justin Webb, and you're about to hear Americast on the BBC World Service. On today's episode, who are the Democratic Socialists of America? The DSA are gaining popularity in the US through politicians like Zoran Mamdani and are often at odds with the party's more traditional candidates. What does the DSA really stand for? And could they one day end up taking over the Democratic Party? That's all coming up on Americast. I'll be back in 5 minutes with Sumi Samaskander after the news.
1: BBC News with Charlotte Gallagher. Mass demonstrations are planned in cities across Spain to demand action on the country's housing crisis. Tensions have been building since an 87-year-old woman was evicted from her Madrid home after her rent increased by 200%. On Friday, Parliament rejected the government's proposals to protect tenants. Lawyers for the Tennessee death row inmate Krista Pike say she is unconscious and on a ventilator after surviving two lethal injections on Wednesday. Hospital staff in Nashville are working to clear the drug from her system. British police have charged two Iranian men with plotting to bomb the Jewish community in Manchester. Counter-terrorism police said the two men had tried to acquire components for an improvised explosive device. A pro-government militia in Ethiopia says it's captured an airport near the capital of the Tigray region. It follows a rapid advance by the Ethiopian government forces against a rebel alliance led by Tigray's ruling party, the TPLF. Police in Australia say a number of people have been injured after a car plunged into a crowd of rugby league supporters in the town of Newcastle. The town's mayor said the young driver lost control of his car. He's been arrested. President Trump has said his administration will send $100 checks to 20 million older Americans to help pay their Medicare insurance premiums. South Korea and Japan say North Korea has fired at least one ballistic missile off its east coast. Japan's Coast Guard emailed a warning to ships in the area, urging them to take precautions. And the Dominican Republic has banned Haiti's national football team after crowd trouble at a match between the two nations in Santo Domingo. Some Haitians forced their way into the sold-out fixture, damaging a gate. Haiti won the game 4-1. BBC News.
0: A few years ago, it was a fringe organisation, really, based in Washington, D.C. It is now very much front and centre of a movement that's turning the Democratic Party on its head, or at least wants to. So who are the Democratic Socialists of America? Why are they gaining popularity right now? And could they one day end up taking over the Democratic Party? Welcome to Americast.
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6: See, he doesn't want to do the job. He wants to build his ballroom and travel with Natalie on their apparently defenseless flying palace gifted by the Emir of Qatar.
7: When I'm not around, you're going to be broke. There's not going to be anybody to report on. Nobody gives a damn about anybody else.
0: Hello, it's Justin in the worldwide headquarters of Americast in London, England.
1: Hi, it's Sumi sitting in the Washington, D.C. office.
0: And Sumi, we're going to talk about the Democratic Socialists of America today, who are such a renewed force, aren't they, in the nation's politics. And I've been talking to their national co-chair, Ashiq Sadiq. Fascinating conversation about, well, everything, really, the strategy, the policy positions, but also the recognition that they're not there yet when it comes to being genuinely popular across the whole nation, but how they might get there, how they might bring sceptical voters into the fold. But I'm right to say, aren't I, Sumi, that they really do matter more now, certainly than they have done in recent years.
1: Oh, yeah, we've seen a massive rise in the DSA. It's a fascinating conversation to look forward to hearing, Justin, because I'm really interested in to hear how they defend some of the policy positions that are seen as more extreme and how they see themselves aligning with the Democrats. But if we take a step back, who is the DSA? This is not a formal political party. They were founded in the 1980s, and it's a grassroots organization, has
2: over 100,000 members, local chapters across all 50 states. The organization has gained in prominence in recent years, and in particular with, of course, New York Mayor Zoran Mamdani, one of the big faces and voices of the DSA movement. We've gotten asked this question a few times on this podcast, Justin. How can the DSA vote as Democrats or represent as Democrats? That's because, as I said, they're not their own political party. They are a wing of the Democratic Party. And because of that, they can be on the ticket as a Democrat, as they have been. But it's not just Zoran Mamdani. It's people like Congresswoman Alexandria Ocasio-Cortez. It's some of the up-and-coming figures, somebody like Angie Nixon in Florida, who's now the Democrats' Senate candidate there. And, I mean, a Senate candidate in Florida who's a Democratic socialist is pretty astonishing. So I think, Justin, that tells you all you need to know about how this organization has really risen through the ranks in the last few years.
0: Yeah, they're really going great guns, aren't they? And built really around the Mamdani win, I suppose, initially. But actually, it is much wider than that. It's also worth saying, isn't it, that the fact that they have come to prominence now has also brought to prominence the various reasons why a lot of Americans would say, well, hang on a second, they may have an appeal to some, but they ain't never going to be a majority by any stretch of the imagination, even of the Democratic Party. And you look back to this candidate they had for, it was the governor's race, wasn't it, Wisconsin, Francesca Hong, who didn't like Thanksgiving. I've forgotten the whole list of things she didn't like. There were all sorts of things about her that I think for a lot of Americans brought to the fore what they would regard as the weirdness of this movement and how un-American in their view it is. And the Thanksgiving thing, you just thought you could see, couldn't you, in party headquarters across the country, people raising their eyebrows, if not banging their heads on the table.
8: They brought up as well was a post from you in 2021 where you said Americans should cancel Thanksgiving, should have done this in 1621. The post has been deleted. Republicans have been highlighting it. Do you still believe that Thanksgiving should be canceled?
9: I'm a chef. And one of the first meals that I made that was for the community when I was 16 was a Thanksgiving meal. But Thanksgiving is also a time that's incredibly painful for many people in our communities. And so I think there I wanted to make sure that people understood that there are multiple views, but you know, views can evolve. And the position that I'm
2: you can't hate on Thanksgiving. That is a cardinal rule in American politics, I think. But, you know, given all of that, Zoran Mamdani, the New York mayor, has been asked this question about the DSA often. And he actually sees the organization as having the ability to put forward a presidential candidate in 2028. He wants to see the Democrats do that. He made that point on the Clay Kane show on Sirius XM Urban View in the summer.
10: I think we have a number of choices. I know that people are making their own choices of whether or not they want to run. What I'm hopeful of is we're seeing a lot of examples of what it can look like to have that focus on the working person. People who understand that affordability isn't just something you say, it's something you have to deliver. And that in doing this, we're not running away from the Democratic Party. We're going back to what the party used to be. You think about FDR and LaGuardia. You think about the New Deal. That's what the Democratic Party once was. That's what it could be again. And if we want to win, I think that's what we have to become.
0: Two problems with that, Sumi. Number one, a lot of their support doesn't really come from what we would classically think of as working people, would it? Sort of horny-handed sons of toil, people working on building sites and all the rest of it. It comes from people in universities, and particularly university senior common rooms. So that's kind of one side of it. But also, the DSA itself has this list of policies. They are pretty out there, aren't they? There was this interview, we should listen to a bit of it, an interview that Megan Romer, who's the DSA's other co-chair, not the one we're about to hear from, but the other one, who appeared on Fox News Sunday in July and was asked this range of issue positions, and she was very happy to give them.
11: So we're going to put up on the screen a few of the things that are part of your platform, and I want to ask you, just give me sort of a true or false on these. Abolish the Senate.
12: True.
11: Okay. Replace the presidency and Supreme Court as we now know them.
12: Yep.
11: Abolish ICE.
12: Absolutely.
11: Abolish borders and give amnesty to anyone currently in the U.S. illegally.
12: As a long-term plan, yep.
11: Defund the Pentagon.
12: Absolutely.
11: Abolish prisons, at least in large part.
12: Yeah, again, that as part of a long-term program, yeah.
11: Okay, so no prisons. Government or public ownership of most large corporations.
12: Yeah, absolutely.
1: There's a reason that went viral, Justin. Those are a lot of policy positions that I think it's fair to say the vast majority of Americans don't agree with. I think it's also fair to say the vast majority of Democrats in the Democratic Party don't agree with it. And there was a little bit of cleanup from some of the DSA members themselves, like Zohran Mamdani or AOC, on how they feel on these positions.
0: Yeah, exactly. That's my point, isn't it? That they may well have to ditch some of that. Interestingly, the long-term ones. So we're about to hear this interview that I've done with the other co-chair. I didn't bother much with the long-term things about abolishing prisons, because if it is long-term, heck, you know, you can put that into another box. It's the short-term things that I think are really fascinating. And to be fair to them, and you're going to hear this in the interview now, there are some short-term things that they want to do that really do, among a certain swathe, particularly of young Americans, have some momentum. And the classic one is, well, there are two, aren't there? It's healthcare and housing, Sumi. Both of those things, you can kind of giggle at some of the other stuff there, particularly getting rid of prisons. Okay, no prisons, says the Fox News person. But actually, there is stuff there that really is seriously appealing, at least to some.
1: Yeah, and I think that's the point, Justin. You know, for Democrats, there are many members of their base, many voters who say the policy positions you've held until now have not made healthcare any more affordable. And the policy positions you've held until now have not made life more affordable in general. And that's where the DSA really has been able to kind of pick up steam, I think, is just pointing around and saying, look, this system we continue to vote for is not working for the majority of people who, let's say, don't earn large salaries and aren't able to kind of benefit from some of the corporate wealth. At least that's how they would put it, the DSA, that this country has seen expand over the last 10, 20 years.
0: Okay, let's hear directly from them then, from the DSA National Co-Chair, Ashiq Sadiq. I've been talking to him, and we started on the broad appeal. What is the DSA's broad offering to the American people?
13: Well, most Americans today are facing an extreme sense of crisis in their day-to-day lives. More Americans than in a generation are struggling to pay rent, are having to work longer hours or work multiple jobs just to make ends meet. So capitalism is not working out very well for most of the American public. We believe that basic needs should be guaranteed as human rights. Things like housing for all, healthcare for all, education for everybody. And these are basic needs that have been underfunded for decades. And most people are struggling to make ends meet just based on market logic. So it's really time for massive change. And the things that we're talking about as Democratic Socialists of America are increasingly looking pragmatic and sensible against the extreme sense of crisis that most Americans are feeling today.
0: Tell us, for instance, then, how it would work with housing. What would be provided that isn't at the moment?
13: We want to guarantee housing as a human right. So we want to expand publicly owned social housing that's high quality. There are plenty of models around the world, like Vienna has high quality social housing that's been guaranteed for the better part of the past century. We would like to strictly regulate investment properties, establish universal rent control, guarantee right to counsel for all tenants. So those are things that are possible to start doing under present situation. But right now, housing is becoming increasingly unaffordable on the market. The cost of housing, the cost of rent is going up everywhere, from the largest cities to the smallest towns.
0: You presumably would, at the state level and possibly at the federal level, more would be spent on offering this guarantee of housing as a human right to all Americans. I'm just thinking, have you looked at the side of the ledger, as it were, that says, okay, this is how we pay?
13: This is where a basic part of what we're calling for is to tax the wealthiest. We want to tax the billionaires to fund good social programs. Right now, there's something on the order of trillions of dollars in tax cuts that are handed out to the already wealthiest people in society. Elon Musk, just because it just became the world's first trillionaire, in the United States. And that's because there are massive tax breaks for the wealthiest people who are getting wealthy off the backs of most workers. So things like universal health care, universal housing, fully funding public education and transit, these things would be possible if we had fair taxes across the board.
0: What if they just left the country?
13: That seems a bit unlikely. Oh, the United States is the wealthiest nation in the history of the world, and there's plenty of profit to be made. That is being made, but right now it's not taxed fairly. So we can look at what's happening in New York City right now, where fair taxes are on the table, more on the table than they have been in a long time, because Zohran Mamdani is mayor, and there's not a massive exodus happening of the wealthiest people who are in New York City. They actually benefit from most people having extra wages to spare.
0: I want to ask you specifically about health as well, because everyone outside the United States and plenty of people inside the United States know perfectly well that the health system in many respects, and a lot of people right across the political aisle would agree with this, doesn't work at the moment in a way that it should. It's not efficient. It's expensive, both expensive for individuals, but also just expensive. It takes up a lot of, you know, proportion of GDP, doesn't mm-hmm. it? What is it that you're suggesting should happen?
13: So we would point to universal health care that does exist in countries like the United Kingdom, across Europe. Plenty of places in Latin America have universal health care at no cost upfront to individuals. The United States is the only developed country in the world without free universal health care. So we would save thousands of lives and reduce spending by over $1 trillion if universal health care were provided instead of at the whims of health insurance companies, which operate at their own profits, with health care as a priority for all people receiving it.
0: But that is the problem, isn't it? You do have to fund it. And I take your point that in the longer term, if people are healthier, you save money as a nation. And we talk about that in Britain as well. But the fact is you have to fund it up front. And this is going to put a lot more strain, isn't it, on your billionaires. You're kind of expecting Elon Musk and three or four other people to fund all of this. And I just wonder how realistic that is.
13: It's happened before in the United States' own history. I think it was in the 1950s that there was a top marginal tax rate of something like 90%. So if you made over, let's say, $1 million, 90% of that additional income would be taxed. And that was considered fair. It helped fund a massive expansion of social services that most Americans did get to experience. Standard of living increased drastically in the decades after World War II. So that has been chipped away over the decades, and the sense that you need billionaires to make maximum profits to trickle down services for everybody, that just really has not worked out for many of people.
0: Yeah, well, let's get on to that and get on to some of the more potentially more controversial areas that they are. Not that those things we've just been talking about will be uncontroversial in certain parts of the United States, which I think you realize. What is your view of racial justice at the moment? Because, again, it's a hugely contested area, isn't it? There are plenty of Americans, including a lot of white working class Americans, including a lot of Hispanic Americans, who would say, you know what, I just think everyone should be treated equally. And if they're good people, they should be treated well and encouraged. And if they do bad things, they should be stuck in jail or whatever it is. And that actually we don't need to discriminate between different, particularly different groups of people. Is the DSA on with that or not?
13: We believe in universal human rights. Everybody should be treated equally. People should have equal guarantee of rights. And economic rights are part of that. And that's where we do see a discrepancy in how rights have been provided over time. Martin Luther King Jr., who was well known as a civil rights leader and somebody who fought for racial justice and civil rights, also called for economic rights. And that was the next phase of what he was really beginning to organize for when his life was cut short. So this is something that we have our own critiques, I think, of the way that diversity policies have sometimes played out, where the priority is to get more people of more diverse identities, whether racial or gender or anything else, into positions of power, but then not changing anything, especially economic conditions for most people of those identities who are working class people. The most important thing for us as democratic socialists is, are we delivering things materially? Are we promoting policies and winning power so that we can actually have an equal playing field for everybody?
0: It's really interesting that you say that because Alexandria Ocasio-Cortez, of course, who lots of listeners of this podcast will know well, she's now rejoined, hasn't she, the DSA, having been a member before. I think she's been out for 7 years ago, has rejoined. She recently said Woke One was crazy. She seemed to be sort of separating herself, didn't she, from all of that. Is that the way to go, do you think? That actually for you, it's concentrating on the bread and butter stuff, the economy stuff, and if the rest of it is not exactly abandoned, but just isn't in the forefront, given that it seemed to be quite unpopular, certainly in the last presidential election, then that is the future for you.
13: At the core of what we're doing and why we're succeeding and winning more and more is that we are laser focused on economic demands, expanding universal public services that address the cost of living crisis. So Zohran Mamdani campaigned on three top things: freezing the rent, universal childcare, fast and free buses. Now that so those are promises that he campaigned on and got a mandate for and is beginning to deliver in his first year in office. So people are seeing that. But really importantly, he didn't abandon other things like trans rights or immigrant rights or the freedom for Palestinians. These things that some might say are woke or just things that only affect a minority of people. These are not things we have to sacrifice. And we are demonstrating that by focusing on these universal economic demands that bring in people across differences, across identities, across ethnic groups, that is the basis to then win protections for minorities and expand rights for everybody.
0: So what is the DSA proposal? Because obviously a lot of your supporters on the progressive left, very exercised at the moment by Israel and Palestine, and a range of views, I suppose it's fair to say, about what should happen, except that the core of it is you don't like Israel, don't like what Israel has been doing in Gaza. To what extent then, where would you see as the DSA the end point in Israel and Gaza? What is it that should happen? Is it a two-state solution, a one-state solution? What should be the policy?
13: Well, what we're really focused on right now is ending U.S. military aid to Israel. We want an end to American atrocities, a genocide that's funded by the United States, and Israel has been an apartheid state for decades before this genocide accelerated. So there's a range of viewpoints, I think, on what an eventual end point would be. We do basically believe in universal human rights and equality for everybody. So I think broadly we would want to see equal treatment, equal rights for everybody who lives on that land. But in the near term...
0: So just to be clear, does the DSA believe that Israel, you've just called it an apartheid state, can Israel survive as the Jewish state, as a state that is a homeland for the Jewish people, or has it got to be something different?
13: We believe in equal rights for everybody, and the existence of an ethno-state is not something that we see as compatible with equal rights for everybody.
0: So what would happen to the Jews who currently live in Israel? And there are, 7 million or so of them? What under DSA policy, what happens to them?
13: I would compare it to South Africa or even the United States, where there has been enforced segregation for many generations, and then eventually there were changes in legal and equal rights where people had to live with basic rights. That's what we would like to see. Obviously, it's hard to imagine how that happens from the existence today of the state of things. But that's where we focus on ending U.S. funding to the state of Israel. Right now, it's
0: so it would be a
13: and then the people would
0: the
13: decide.
0: State of Israel just to. Which people?
13: People who live there. Right now, Israel has impunity to wage a genocide on Palestinians because they are funded to the tune of billions of dollars in direct military aid from the United States. So as citizens of the United States, we can focus on ending our country's complicity in this.
0: What an Israeli would say, though, to you is that it's the only state in the world where Jews can be safe. It's a democracy. It was attacked on October the 7th. It defended itself, albeit brutally.
13: Well, we reject anti-Semitism everywhere, and we believe Jews, like everybody, should be safe and free to live anywhere. In the United States today, anti-Semitism is on the rise, and it's a serious problem. And for many people in the United States, these anti-Semitic feelings are often associated with what people see the state of Israel doing, wiping out a whole other people. So that's where I would point to what many of my close friends who are anti-Zionist Jews say today. They don't want this happening in their name. Okay. There's a huge generational shift happening among American Jews where they see what Israel is doing, and
0: I think everyone can see there is a huge generational shift going on among American Jews, perhaps, but also more generally among young people, who, of course, many of your core supporters. We're running out of time. I just want to go to one other kind of world conflict at the moment, just to get straight in people's minds, not what necessarily your end policy is, but what you would do if a DSA candidate, presidential candidate, came to power, what your expectation would be, or indeed if DSA candidates got into Congress in large numbers. So Ukraine, do you accept that Russia invaded Ukraine and should be forced out of all of Ukraine that it took?
13: What Russia did is terrible. We resist imperialism in any form, and Russia invading Ukraine is against the right of people to their own self-determination. So this is another place where we focus on what we can do from within the United States. We can shift from a policy of militarism and a military response to any situation in the world. We would shift resources to expanding diplomacy and expanding the conditions for real peace and economic security for all people around the world.
0: What would diplomacy, given that Vladimir Putin doesn't seem keen on diplomacy, if American weapons weren't there, Ukraine could be overrun, couldn't it? So in those terms, you'd just accept that? I don't see what the diplomacy is that you would bring to bear.
13: I think it's a hard situation with Ukraine. I believe that DSA members who are in Congress have voted for aid to Ukraine. I think zooming out at the big picture, there is a now $1 trillion military budget approaching $1.5 trillion. The United States has over 700 overseas military bases. We could cut those in half. We could cut more than half of those down and withdraw from those overseas bases. That would save hundreds of billions of dollars. And that could shift many, many resources to providing social needs right here in the United States, ending homelessness, providing housing for everybody in the country who needs it would cost something like $15 billion. That's just a handful of the overseas military bases. And that would help free up massive amounts of resources to deal with something like the climate crisis. Most Americans right now have a hard time imagining what a future looks like when they're seeing the climate crisis, the rise of AI, which we haven't talked about much, but that's really on people's minds now with these data centers popping up all over the country, undemocratically using up land, water, and resources that American citizens are having to foot the bill for, while these big tech companies are pushing them everywhere and profiting from them. So these are major imbalances of power that most Americans are feeling. And being told that we need to bomb Iran or do regime change in Venezuela or whatever, that just is totally falling flat. Most Americans don't believe in these things.
0: Okay, look, Ashit, we got to let you go now, but there's no doubt that you are and your party is a newly reinvigorated voice. It's a voice that's been around for a bit, but a really reinvigorated voice in American politics. And it's really great to hear from you so much of what you believe in and what you're fighting for. So thanks so much, Ashit Sadiq, for joining us.
13: Thanks so much for having me on.
0: Okay, that's it for today. 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And if you want to get in touch, do please do that. We look at every single message that we get. The email is americast@bbc.co.uk, or you can send us a message or a voice note on WhatsApp. The number 443301239480. Bye-bye.
14: I'm Marianne Navarro, and here's what's featured right now on TPR.org. A flood watch continues through 7 p.m. tonight across San Antonio and the Hill Country. A new Memorial Street designation in San Antonio honors a local drag icon. And see a cheat sheet to the top U.S. House races in San Antonio and South Texas. 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That's also where you can find many of our stories translated in Spanish.
15: 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It's 12 o'clock.

0: BBC World Service, it's 5 hours GMT. Welcome to Weekend with Julian Warica. The French government says more than 5,000 people have been arrested during a week of student protests. We hear from a teenager in the Paris suburbs.
1: We are thinking of secondary schools, such as the ones in Department 93, which have substandard buildings, not enough teachers, tables or chairs. That's not normal.
0: You'll hear live from the French capital. Also, fighting flares up in northern Ethiopia. And we hear how selling houses for €1 has helped a small Sicilian town.
2: Mussomelli was practically dead. The situation here has changed a lot. And so has people's mindset. There is more to do, and that's especially helpful for teenagers. I think this could lead to a revolution, really positive change.
0: That's all here on Weekend, after the world news.
3: Live from NPR News, I'm Dale Wilman. Leaders of the world's most advanced economies, the G7, say they'll coordinate to release 100 million barrels of crude oil over the next 4 months. The deal includes a substantial release of diesel fuel within the first 20 days. It's an effort to stabilize prices and ensure supply. As NPR's Eleanor Beardsley reports, French President Emmanuel Macron called the G7 meeting after pressure from the Trump administration.
4: President Trump had threatened to stop exports of U.S. diesel entirely in an attempt to lower U.S. prices ahead of the midterm elections. French President Emmanuel Macron has previously said such a move would be a catastrophe. European governments are also under huge pressure from their populations as the price of gas and diesel skyrockets. The G7 leaders said they agreed on the coordinated measures that would help stabilize energy supplies, shield households and businesses from price shocks, and strengthen the long-term resilience of global energy systems. Eleanor Beardsley, NPR News, Paris.
3: The Labor Department said Friday that employers slowed their job hiring last month, adding just 29,000 jobs. That was fewer than economists had expected, and a slowdown from August's rate of 133,000. Gus Fauché is the chief economist for the PNC Financial Group. He says the news is actually a good thing for the economy.
5: The reason it rose is because we had more people looking for work over the month. That's actually a good sign. We've seen fewer people looking for work in recent months, in part because of restrictions on immigration. But if we see more people entering the labor force, more people looking for work, that means they're encouraged by the job market.
3: New York Democratic Governor Kathy Hochul says she wants answers about why an alleged rape case at Cornell University wasn't fully investigated. NPR's Brian Mann has more.
6: Hochul says she's troubled by the behavior of university leaders, campus police, and a local prosecutor who dropped the investigation 2 years ago after seeing only a partial transcript of the woman's allegations.
7: I will not allow anyone to sweep this case under the rug.
6: Letitia James, the state attorney general, will now take over the criminal probe. Hochul says she'll also push to close a loophole in state law that makes it harder to prosecute sex crimes when the victim has been drinking or using drugs.
7: Voluntary intoxication is not a license for sexual assault or gang rape, period.
6: Cornell University has also agreed to Hochul's demand that an outside counsel review the school's handling of the case. Brian Mann, NPR News, Ithaca, New York.
3: Russian attacks on Ukraine have forced the partial closing of 3 of the 6 bridges over the Dnipro River in the capital of Kyiv. The closings have caused major traffic jams in the city. It appears to be an escalation in Russia's attacks, which has usually focused on apartment blocks, gas stations, data centers, and energy infrastructure. This is NPR News. Krista Pike was unconscious for hours after her failed execution in Tennessee Wednesday. That's according to her attorneys, who said in a court filing Friday that hospital staff were trying to save her life by clearing her system of the drug used for the execution attempt. The attorneys say they believe problems with the IV lines caused the drug to flow into her body rather than her bloodstream. Much of Southern California is under an extreme heat warning at this hour. Downtown Los Angeles hit 102 degrees on Friday, breaking a previous record for the day in 1955. As LEU of member station LAist reports, forecasters say the heat wave could last for a week or longer.
8: Temperatures are expected to be in the mid-90s to mid-100s in greater Los Angeles, even in coastal areas. Ryan Cattell is a meteorologist with the National Weather Service. He says it's likely the heat wave will extend into the second week of October.
9: Unfortunately, you don't really see an end to it as far as we can tell. And that's probably the biggest thing we want to highlight is that while we have had hotter events this season already, this one might be the longest lasting.
8: Cattell says with the heat comes the high risk of fire. Southern California Edison says thousands of customers are under consideration for power shutoffs to reduce the risk of electrical equipment sparking a fire. For NPR News, I'm Ellie Yu in Los Angeles.
3: Former Dallas Cowboys quarterback Tony Romo has been forced out at CBS Sports. He's been the lead game analyst for CBS's NFL coverage since 2017. He had been under suspension for the past month after pleading no contest to charges of operating a vehicle while intoxicated. He was arrested in July in Wisconsin. I'm Dale Willman, NPR News.
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0: It's 6 minutes past five, GMT. Welcome to Weekend from the BBC World Service with me, Julian Warwicker. We begin in France, where more than 5,000 people have been arrested for taking part in student protests. That's according to the Interior Ministry. Across the country, several schools were set on fire, and many demonstrators have accused the police of heavy-handed tactics. School pupils are calling for better learning conditions, including smaller classroom sizes and improved buildings. Janelle is one of the pupils protesting.
11: Pour moi, c'est important parce que la manifestation, ça montre qu'il y a des incohérences et beaucoup de soucis.
12: It's important to demonstrate. These protests show that there are inconsistencies and problems in the education sector. Our secondary school is in a good state, but it's not normal that that's not the case at all such schools. France's basic republican values are fraternity and equality. But today, protesting here is to represent these values and support our fellow students who live in destitute areas or the countryside. Education is a right and fundamental for tomorrow's people and economy. We should all have access to it and give us a basic education which will help us to survive. It's important that we all in France and elsewhere have equal access to education. I'm here to demonstrate in the name of liberty, equality and the right to protest. Rise up.
0: And here's another student, Prunelle, also from Saint-Denis in the northern suburb of Paris.
13: It's important to demonstrate today because we are trying to get good access to education. We are thinking of secondary schools, such as the ones in Department 93, which have substandard buildings, not enough teachers, tables or chairs. That's not normal. We are supporting our fellow pupils. One of France's basic values is fraternity. And all we want is healthy education. We are tomorrow's adults, and it's not normal that we are reprimanded just because we want to go to school and learn.
0: Well, let's go live to Paris. Lisa Louis is a journalist there and is on the line. And let's talk first about the scale of this, Lisa, because those figures now, 5,000 arrests, that's quite striking.
14: Well, absolutely. The protests seem to be gaining ground. Mind you, yesterday, the number of secondary schools concerned went down a little bit to about 700 schools. But we now have seen also some pupils from middle schools, from so-called collège, join the protests and also some university students. So it seems to be a protest that is really gaining ground and not abating. Yesterday, there were a few pupils who met the Minister of Education, who promised to, you know, put in place certain measures and talk about a plan over several years. But after their talk to him, they actually said it's good that he started to listen, but he's not actually promising us any concrete measures. And we need to see money on the table before we stop protesting.
0: We heard some of the concerns there aired by two pupils protesting. How long has this been brewing for? And now, of course, is surfacing in the way that it is.
14: Well, that's been the case over a few years, really. The protest started about 2 weeks ago now, but it's quite well known that, you know, in the sector of education in France, there are a lot of places where, a lot of schools where there's not enough money, teachers are lacking, and the government is struggling to find replacements for these teachers. because, apparently, I mean, teachers are not really well paid in France compared to other countries such as Germany, for example. And that is also one of the points why it's so difficult to find people.
0: The role of the police here, accused by some of heavy-handed tactics, what are they saying?
14: Well, the police are saying that they are trying to fight back against violent protesters, but obviously the students, the pupils are saying this is disproportionate. Also, Amnesty International, the International Human Rights Union Organization, and a judges' union have come out saying that the police should not use rubber bullets against pupils. The police, on the other hand, and the government, they are saying that basically as the protests are gaining ground, other people are joining the protests that are not pupils, that just want to destroy buildings, destroy schools. You've seen pictures of schools in flames, and they believe that much of that damage has been done by people outside the students' groups, you know, like anarchists or left-wing radicals, really.
0: You're months away in France from a presidential election. How does this play out politically?
14: Well, absolutely. It is a huge concern for the government and for politicians here. Far-left party France Unbowed is clearly trying to depict itself as defending the pupils. They have published several videos and pictures of themselves with the student protesters, and they're saying we're supporting this and trying to, you know, push for the pupils to continue that protest. On the other hand, they're being criticised by the other party, saying you're trying to use the pupils for your own good. The pupils I've talked to over the past week, they've said, most of them said, we're happy that we're supported by the politicians because we need all the support that we can get.
0: Lisa, thank you very much. Lisa Louis, covering those protests in Paris. Now to northwest Africa. Northern Ethiopia's Tigray region is again descending into war. The Tigray Peace Force, a militia loyal to the Ethiopian army, has claimed that it's captured Mekele's airport overnight. Mekele is Ethiopia's second city and the regional capital of the northern region of Tigray. The Ethiopian army has made quick gains since fighting in the region re-erupted last week. It comes amid a power struggle with a rebel alliance led by the region's ruling party, the TPLF, or Tigray People's Liberation Front. Well, Alan Boswell is the Horn of Africa analyst for the Crisis Group and is on the line from the Kenyan capital, Nairobi. Alan, what's your understanding of the current situation in the area?
15: Well, the Ethiopian army has been making some fairly rapid gains over the past few days as they've been pushing into the Tigray region. And yes, it could emerge later today that that the Ethiopian army and its allies have retaken Mekele, the regional capital. So we'll have to wait to see how those developments play out. But that's the clear direction of travel, and even the TPLF's leaders previewed this earlier today, saying they were going this week, saying that they were going to be reverting to a guerrilla-style insurgency now.
0: If they have captured Mekele, how significant is that?
15: Well, it's pretty clear that this was not the TPLF's plan A. They launched these offensives in the past week, clearly hoping that they, with other allied rebel groups, could make a rapid push that would threaten the Ethiopian government and overextend it. And instead, those advances were quickly repelled. And now the TPLF's quickly being unseated from its regional capital. That does not mean this war is coming close to an end, however. It's a very mountainous region, and we could see an extended insurgency and also push towards the Eritrean border. And there have been rising escalations between Ethiopia and Eritrea over this war as well.
0: I was about to ask about Eritrea, clearly a key player at the last time fighting broke out. Where are they now?
15: So Eritrea has basically flipped sides in this war compared to last time. So in the last war, Prime Minister Abiy Ahmed of Ethiopia, he was relatively new in power. He and the TPLF was basically represented the former regime in Ethiopia. So the new Ethiopian Prime Minister Abiy got Eritrea on board, and collectively they went after the TPLF. Now, this time, after the last peace deal, Eritrea has formed sort of a quiet alignment with the TPLF. So it's a much different situation. You have Eritrea now aligned on the opposite side, and the fighting could get very close to the Ethiopia-Eritrea borders. And these two countries previously have fought a very devastating war against each other.
0: And do other near neighbors get dragged into this if it escalates further? Egypt, Sudan, for example?
15: Yeah, well, the regional temperature is extremely hot, in part because Sudan fell into this really terrible civil war a few years ago, and it's become a regional war. And so you have various regional powers on different sides of that war. And the big fear is that this new war in northern Ethiopia, which is very close to the Sudan border also, would basically merge with that war in Sudan and be part of a larger regional war pitting a number of Middle Eastern countries against each other, right on the Red Sea, which of course is facing numerous problems as well, including in Yemen. So it is a major concern.
0: And what of the humanitarian consequences of all of this? It's presumably very hard to get information out about that.
15: Yes, there's quite a fog of war right now, just on military developments, let alone on the humanitarian situation. There are emerging reports of civilian casualties. The last war in Tigray was a humanitarian catastrophe because the region was basically blockaded and besieged by the federal government. I think what will be key this time, if this turns into a longer affair, is if the federal government tries to make this a war against the TPLF and not a broader war against the Tigrayan people, I think that'll be very key. But unfortunately, in this region, wars tend to really extend to the civilian population, who are the ones who really suffer.
0: Alan, thank you very much for that. Alan Boswell, Horn of Africa, analyst for the Crisis Group, speaking to me from the Kenyan capital, Nairobi. Well, now to music, and specifically we're talking about an Indian musician who's currently on his first world tour. BBC Newsbeat's Shrosh Khan has caught up with Anuv Jain at his London gig. This was at the iconic Roundhouse venue.
16: कैसे हैं आप मेरा नाम है अनुव जैन और मुझे बहुत अच्छा लगा यहां पर आके एंड आई एम अ सिंगर सॉन्ग राइटर फ्रॉम लुधियाना पंजाब इंडिया एंड दिस इज माय सेकंड टाइम हियर इन द यूके
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17: यू डन वेरी वेल यू हैव गॉट ओवर 20 मिलियन monthly listeners on Spotify. Yeah. I mean, that's crazy.
16: Yes, I'm a stats guy, I should know this.
17: But Anuv, you don't release music that much. It's often a song a year and they become anthems or soundtracks of people's whole year. Why are you so selective?
16: I don't think I have a recipe, really. Like I said, I just try to make a good song and something that I would like to listen to, something my mom would like to listen to, my sister and my wife would like to listen to. You obviously want to put out something that is beautiful and you think that, you know, if somebody is listening to it in the car, like how would they feel, you know, or if they are literally going for a run, how would they feel, or if they were just by themselves at night, how would they feel? So obviously that comes into play.
17: Also, you've had a couple of number ones on the official Asia music charts here in the UK. Talking of collabs, you're here in London. Is that something you've ever considered yourself?
16: Yeah, it's definitely there on the cards, but I want to do it right. Thing is that the storytelling cannot get faltered, or it cannot like get diluted just because there's a bigger name attached. So when I feel that I'm ready to have a different language on my music, along with my Hindi, Urdu / Punjabi probably, then maybe, you know, I would love to work with somebody.
17: I saw that you follow Zayn Malik. Is that people that you think you could collab with?
16: See, Zayn again, like, he would be somebody who would definitely like work very well with the kind of music that I make. Since you've put it out there, like, maybe the universe will just like make it happen. Let's see. But if there was a Pakistani artist that I would absolutely love to work with, I think it would be Atif Aslam. And yeah, we're done, I think.
0: And the music of Anuv Jain speaking to the BBC's Shrosh Khan. You're listening to the BBC World Service at 19 minutes past 5 GMT. Now to Spain, where mass demonstrations are planned in cities right across the country to demand action on the country's housing crisis. This comes after Spain's parliament rejected a series of measures aimed at tackling it. Lawmakers voted on two decree laws presented by the country's centre-left government in response to protests that followed the eviction from her home of an 87-year-old woman, Mari Carmen Abascal. The laws were aimed at protecting tenants in the rental market. Well, the BBC's Guy Hedgeko is live in the Spanish capital, Madrid. So what's expected later today, Guy?
18: Well, we're expecting thousands, if not tens of thousands, of people to turn out for the protest here in Madrid, which has been really the hub of the nationwide protests that we've seen over the last week or so on the issue of housing. We're also expecting protests, probably slightly smaller ones, in other cities across the country. But there is a lot of anger. There's a lot of anger in general at the housing crisis, in particular the soaring rentals that we've been seeing here in Spain over the last few years. But I think the fact that yesterday Parliament rejected a series of measures that the government had presented to try and tackle this issue has further fueled anger. So I'm in the central square in central Madrid, Puerta del Sol, where people have been camping out in protest for the last week. I think a lot of these people will be out protesting later, and people I've spoken to here are very, very angry about the situation.
0: Why did that bill in Parliament fail to get through?
18: Well, it failed because parties on the right did not agree with it. They argued that the measures that were being presented by the government, this is a left-wing coalition government, minority government, that those measures were too interventionist. These are measures, for example, that sought to prevent evictions through until 2030, sought to also automatically renew rental contracts. That was perhaps the most controversial measure included for many parties on the right. They felt that those sort of measures tipped the legal balance too far in favour of tenants and away from homeowners, the landlords, and that would scare landlords, and it might, for example, cause them to take their properties off the rental market, and that in turn might even make the problem even worse. Now, clearly, the government and

0: 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UT San Antonio, the University of Ambition.
1: Yes, it is, and it has been for quite some time. I mean, recent data that was released showed that on average, a Spaniard spends 50% of their income on rental across the country. Now, that's on average. But when you look at a city like Madrid, that rises to 70%. And certainly in Barcelona, it's a similar number as well, 70%. So the problem is worse in the bigger cities, and in particular in the center of the bigger cities. But it's not restricted to the cities. It's been an issue across the country, in towns and cities right across Spain.
2: And what does this all do politically for Pedro Sanchez, who's been struggling in the opinion polls in recent times? This cannot be helping him.
1: Well, I mean, this was clearly a resounding defeat for his government in Parliament, the fact that these measures were rejected. So what it does is it underlines the fact that he does not command a majority in Congress. Now, that has triggered speculation that he could well call elections in the coming days. The earliest an election might take place would be in late November. We're not expecting elections in theory until possibly summer of next year. So that would be quite an early election. But there is a feeling that he could turn this to his advantage. If he did call an election, he could say to Spaniards, well, look, I presented these measures, these urgent measures to try and tackle the housing crisis to Congress. The political right rejected them. They don't want to help you on this issue. I do. And therefore campaign on this issue and present himself as sort of someone who's very much focused on housing. Now, certainly opposition would say, well, he's been in power for 8 years. He should have done more to tackle this previously. But I think he might feel he could somehow turn this to his advantage in an election campaign.
2: Guy, thank you very much indeed. Guy Hedgeko in central Madrid. Over the past 3 years in Gaza, the war between Israel and Hamas has taken a heavy toll on children, and there's little support for their psychological trauma. But a local swimming pool, the Tantish Swimming Academy, is trying to help. It's working with an NGO, Heal Palestine, to offer special classes for children who've lost their limbs or their parents in Israeli attacks. The UN says that up to 4,000 children have had limb amputations, and more than 60,000 have lost at least one parent. Our Middle East correspondent, Yolande Nell, now reports.
3: Rebuilding broken lives in Gaza with the healing power of water. These swimming lessons cater especially for children who've lost their limbs in Israel's intense bombing campaign. Mahmoud Abu Shadak, who's 15, was hit in the leg by shrapnel a year ago. He says it's too difficult to go back to school. But he comes to this pool in Khan Yunis, which made it through the war intact.
4: In the water, I know how to dive, swim, float and do everything. But outside the water, I can't do much. I just sit around.
3: 13-year-old Abdulrahman Anashash is also becoming more confident. He lost his leg in an airstrike while he was looking after a relative's food stall.
5: I stopped playing. I stopped moving around. I stopped walking. I stopped going out with my friends. Swimming gives me freedom, and I swim well. I swim very well.
3: Gaza now has the highest concentration of child amputees relative to its population, the UN says. And with the collapse of the medical system and restrictions on aid, those with serious injuries are struggling to get rehabilitation and the supplies they need, from wheelchairs to crutches and prosthetic limbs. One coach here knows what that's like firsthand. Pharmacist Nuruddin Keshkash says he was injured while working with a medical team at the start of the war. His leg was amputated, but he insists it won't stop him pursuing his goals.
6: I'm a living example. I was once an ordinary person with two legs. Today, I'm a person with one leg. I was able to change. As long as I can do it, I can help bring about change.
3: Other lessons take place on Gaza's sandy beaches. There are few swimming pools in

0: Gaza and none of the usual swimming aids. Israel tightly restricts what's allowed into the strip, it says, for security. So instructors here make do, using sandbags just off the coast to create a safer, shallow area for beginners. Amjad Tantish runs the swimming academy.
1: So we start with them in the safe sea pools, southern Gaza, and then prepare them to eventually swim in the sea. After mastering the basic of swimming and floating, the sea became the only escape for children here in Gaza.
0: For children who've lost loved ones, this is desperately needed therapy. And for many other children displaced in tents on the coast, it's also about safety. Aline Al-Kilani, who's 12, has stopped thinking about the sea as a place of danger.
2: I was scared of the sea until I learned to swim. I want to be a swimming teacher because swimming is wonderful.
0: And while there's always a return to Gaza's harsh realities at the end of classes, at least some cares have been washed away.
3: That was Yolande Nell reporting. You're listening to Weekend from the BBC World Service. In a moment, I'll introduce you to my two guests who are with me for the rest of the programme. Before that, the latest international news headlines.

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1: Tennessee officials attempted to execute a woman for a murder committed 3 decades ago, but the lethal injections failed. We answer questions about it tomorrow on Morning Edition from NPR News.

0: 5.30 GMT, this is Weekend from the BBC World Service. Still to come, safety in the skies. What, if any, changes might be considered following the attack on the pilot of the flight between Dubai and Israel this week? And reviving abandoned communities in Italy by selling properties for €1. That's all here on Weekend, after the latest world news.
1: BBC News with Fiona MacDonald. Mass demonstrations are planned in cities across Spain to demand action on the country's housing crisis. Tensions have been building since an 87-year-old woman was evicted from her Madrid home after her rent increased by more than 200%. On Friday, Parliament rejected the government's proposals to protect tenants. The mayor of Kiev says Russia has struck the northern bridge over the river Dnipro. In recent days, Russian drones have repeatedly hit the southern bridge, causing severe disruption in the Ukrainian capital. Lawyers for the Tennessee death row inmate Krista Pike say she's unconscious and on a ventilator after surviving two lethal injections on Wednesday. Hospital staff in Nashville are working to clear the drug from her system. Police in Australia say a number of people have been injured after a car plunged into a crowd of rugby league supporters in the town of Newcastle. The town's mayor said the young driver lost control. He's been arrested. South Korea and Japan say North Korea has fired at least one ballistic missile off its east coast into the Sea of Japan. The South Korean military said the missile flew more than 700 kilometres. A pro-government militia in Ethiopia says it's captured an airport near Mekele, the capital of the Tigray region. Hostilities erupted last week, 4 years after the end of a civil war which killed more than 500,000 people. President Trump has said his administration will send $100 checks to 20 million older Americans to help pay their Medicare insurance premiums. And the Dominican Republic has banned Haiti's national football team after some Haitians damaged a gate, forcing their way into a sold-out match between the two nations. Haiti won the CONCACAF Nations League game 4-1. BBC News.
0: You're listening to the BBC World Service. I'm Julian Warwicker with Weekend, and I have two guests with me for the rest of the programme who will give us their personal take on the news and issues of the day. Jemima Kelly is here, a weekly columnist for the Financial Times newspaper who focuses on society, politics and ideas. Jemima, welcome. Good morning.
2: Thank you. Good morning.
0: And Fouad Moussallem is here, a lecturer in anthropology at University College London. Fouad, welcome back.
3: Thank you.
0: Good morning. Good to see you.
3: Lovely to be here.
0: Your first appearance on the programme, Jemima, so
2: yes.
0: You're especially welcome.
2: Thank you.
0: I'm told that before you ventured into the world of journalism, you wanted to be a singer.
2: I did. I left school aged 18 and didn't go straight to university. I went into the world of pop music and attempted to become a pop star. I was in girl bands. I was in a few girl bands, and then we formed a duo, and then eventually I decided that I was going to go solo. None of these were successful endeavours.
0: Well, let's allow the wider audience to be the judge of that, because we have a little clip of you performing. This was your song from 2017. This is called Some Life.

0: It sounds pretty successful to me.
1: I mean, now it is, because I think this might be the first ever international radio play for me. So that's quite a moment.
0: So, Fuad, when are you singing for us?
2: Never. I think it would be best if we kept that under wraps.
0: So take us beyond the music to the journalism. What prompted the switch?
1: I think what prompted the switch was not making it as a singer / songwriter and, you know, kind of musician. I decided I was getting a bit, I was having a little bit of, you know, I felt the need to get my teeth into something a bit, like to use my brain a bit, because it's lovely to be creative, but I felt the need to do something that I had to think a little bit more about. And age 24, I started a degree in history and started to feel like journalism might be a path for me, and then started working at The Economist. And while I was an assistant at The Economist, that's when I started writing articles. I didn't do any student journalism. Mm. I started writing stuff at The Economist.
0: I mentioned the society, politics and ideas, which sounds a wonderfully sort of free, roving brief.
1: Yes.
0: But you can basically choose where you go, and assuming it gets editorial approval, off you go.
1: Yeah. It's a really, I have a very amazing job, I think. Society columnist makes me sound like I'm a kind of gossip columnist. definitely don't do that. Although I guess maybe, I could. I'm in the ideas slot. The column that I write is just kind of loosely called ideas. Mm. And that means that you really do have quite free rein to write about anything that kind of takes your imagination. And then obviously I write kind of features as well. And I mean, obviously I pitch, and sure, I can't write about something that editors think is not interesting, or I can't really, you know, there's also certain kind of specialists who I don't want to step on the toes of, but otherwise, yeah, it's quite a free.
0: Right. Well, we'll hear some of your ideas throughout the programme, I don't doubt. Remind us, Fuad, the draw of anthropology for you. What's the appeal? What took you in that direction?
2: The appeal of anthropology for me is to be able to see the many different ways that people in different parts of the world, different parts of societies, make sense of the world around them, think, act, interact with one another. The reason why I became so interested in anthropology on the kind of personal side was growing up in the UK, but with parents, one from Italy, which we might talk about a little bit more when we come to the one-euro homes in a moment. But my father from Lebanon meant that in the house we spoke a bunch of different languages, and then we sort of stepped outside, and that wasn't true. And trying to make sense of those different, if you like, subject positions, even as a kid, and sort of realizing that there were different ways that people did things, even in the same place. And then I found, when I was at university, a subject that seemed to speak to those questions.
0: And it's quite fluid, isn't it, in that it sort of ventures into other subject territories so often.
2: Yes, the other subjects are less than happy about this often. anthropologists like to claim, at least, that one of the things that we say about ourselves is that we try to render the familiar strange and the strange familiar, and that, in principle, could be just as true about the way that you interact with your uncles as it could be about the way that financial markets work. And we maybe think in a sort of magical way about, say, the ways that certain lines go up and down. And it could be the same about, as we might talk about as well a little bit later, the way that we interact with plants, and plants maybe make us think and act in different ways to what we might expect. Mm.
0: You're both previewing the programme beautifully with your reflections. Plenty more to come from Jemima and Fuad throughout the programme. We're going to start our conversations with events in the Middle East in the last few days, with particular reference to what happened in the skies. More than 170 people, most of them Israelis, were on board Fly Dubai flight FZ1073 on Wednesday, travelling from Dubai to Tel Aviv. The fact that they're all still alive is down to the extraordinary heroism of the flight's captain, Smit Machar, from India, and several passengers who overpowered one of the co-pilots after he'd stabbed the captain in the plane's cockpit. In a video call on Friday from his hospital bed in Abu Dhabi, the captain told India's Prime Minister Narendra Modi that he was determined not to let others die. His words here are spoken by a translator.
3: I had suffered so many injuries that I had fallen down, and at that time I said to myself that if I did not get up, and sir, I have been flying planes for 17 years, I have been a captain for the last 11 years, I can tell what is happening to the plane even with my eyes closed. When I was down on the ground, I felt like a flight was going down, and I knew for sure that this would be the last push. Just do it. The door is right there. And even then, I was still being beaten. I just opened it, sir, and everyone else came in, and everyone else had an equally important role in it. But consciously, sir, I was saying that I was doing it for my own survival. But at the same time, I also knew that I could not let them all die.
0: Well, Adam Polovinchik was a passenger on board with his family. He told my colleague James Menendez when he first realised that something was wrong.
4: Suddenly, we felt a very, very, very sharp decrease in height. Now, in the first 2 seconds, you think to yourself, okay, it's just, you know, it's just an air pocket. We've all been in commercial planes, and air pockets, it's something that happens. But usually it lasts for like a second or two, and then the plane just, you know, neutralizes itself and continue its journey. And this wasn't the case. It took a lot of time, almost a minute, and we decreased significantly. Like every person that wasn't seated or with the seatbelt on, like people that were just, you know, walking the aisles, speaking with other passengers or heading to the toilets, everyone fell to the floor. After a couple of seconds, we started to hear screams. There is blood. There is stabbing. We need help. We heard from the passengers in the first rows. A lot of people were running towards the cockpit. At some point, after a couple of hours, they told to people not to come anymore because too many people around the cockpit will probably make more of a mess rather than a help. And then after like 10 to 15 minutes, one of the passengers that were in the cockpit told us, okay, the event is under control and the terrorist attacker is under control.
5: Can I ask you about the pilot? Because much of what subsequently happened and the much better outcome that followed for the plane, I mean, it really hinged on the fact that he managed to fight off the co-pilot to the extent that he was able to open the cockpit door. Because without that, things could have turned out very differently, couldn't they?
4: That's 100% correct. Without him opening the door, we're probably not speaking here right now. This man, Mr. Smith, Indian pilot, I can't even start saying our gratitude to this human being. Again, and in times of need, people show, you know, their real color inside. These guys were really heroes.
0: Well, investigations into what happened are continuing. Israel's Prime Minister Benjamin Netanyahu has stated that the attacker was an Omani national and that initial investigation suggested he undergone, quote, Islamist radical indoctrination. So what, if any, are the implications of this attack for current aviation safety measures? Well, joining us is Terry Tozer, an aviation safety consultant and former airline pilot who's written a book entitled Confessions of an Airline Pilot, Why Planes Crash. And also Michael Lawson, a UK-based flight crew training manager. Terry, welcome. Michael, good morning to you as well.
6: Good morning.
7: Good morning.
0: Terry, a word, first of all, on safety from the point of view of those inside the cockpit. When you hear this story, is there anything that needs to be looked at again in terms of the way safety is conducted and the rules are carried out on board, do you think?
6: It's a very difficult one. Obviously, an event like this is so unusual that to put protocols in place to cover every eventuality like this is very difficult. It has always been a little bit controversial that after the September the 11th attacks that cockpit doors were made secure and locked. I mean, we understand why, but it has led to a situation on one or two occasions where people who needed to get onto the flight deck couldn't do so. No doubt there will be lots of angles looked at regarding this that would enable maybe cabin crew to get access in an emergency. But obviously there's always a risk that it will be somebody else. And although there are various protocols in place, it's not a simple fix, I don't think.
0: And Michael Lawson, from the point of view of the flight crew, any change there that you can anticipate as a result of this?
7: In terms of the cabin crew, you mean? So for the cabin crew, they do lots of training to prevent access from the cabin into the flight deck, not necessarily the other way around, because you would be hoping that the people that are flying the plane have been through all the preliminary checks, the five-year history, the reference checks, and also the medical checks that they go through to ensure that they're fit to fly the plane. I think it's really important to try and understand how an event like this could happen. So in the airlines such as Fly Dubai, there are thousands and thousands of cabin crew and pilots. It's very unlikely that you will fly with the same person more than once. I myself used to be cabin crew at Fly Dubai, so know a little bit about that particular airline. The training that the cabin crew go through there is second to none. It really is world-class training. So things that would prevent this from happening would be to know your flight crew, knowing your cabin crew. If you're working in an office, you would know if someone's starting to act a little bit strangely, or if you've had any sort of safeguarding training, you would understand the signs to look for. And we do that as cabin crew training in their recurrent every year. And they'd be looking at insider threats in their security training. So how people might become radicalized, or how they might be being used by, certain terrorist organizations. So you're going to miss all of these signs when you don't fly with the same people all the time. It's completely different from working in the office where you build up that rapport.
0: Yes, that's a very interesting observation, and doubtless applies to so many of the major airlines around the world simply because of the numbers involved in working with them. Let me open it up to Fuad and Jemima. Fuad, a thought or maybe a question to either Terry or Michael?
2: Well, actually a question to Michael on the point that he raised, because it's really fascinating. I thought too about reading that the pilot at the center of this, not Smith, had been working for Fly Dubai for about 7 or 8 months. And it had occurred to me as well, the thought as to whether the pilots themselves knew each other, whether cabin crew on the flight happened to know who the pilots were. You mentioned that you would be, working with many thousands of people on Fly Dubai, for the cabin crew, and you might not know each other so well. Would it be possible for pilots to potentially have some sort of partnership so that they would have known each other, particularly if you're going to be together in such an enclosed environment for exactly the reasons you state?
7: I don't think that would be possible. There would be so much organisations that go on in the background, and airlines simply don't have the funds to look at programmes like that. If you're thinking about putting certain crew and certain pilots on certain routes so they can get to know each other, or they've got more of a chance to get to know each other, you're still looking at thousands or hundreds of cabin crew and pilots to try and organise, and it restricts the roster. So if you've got a crew member that goes sick and you need someone to cover that flight, you're then restricting as to who could cover that potential sector. So I just don't think that's feasible to be able to do that.
0: Jemima?
1: Well, one thing I wanted to ask about is, I don't know if you guys have kind of discussed Nathan Fielder's the rehearsal, the second season of which the dynamics between the pilot and co-pilot were the whole focus of this season. And Nathan Fielder, who's about to have this big documentary out, becomes a pilot himself and uncovers, it's a very strange documentary. It's quite amazing, or program. But he does uncover this real thing, which is that the breakdown between, or the communication breakdown that can occur between pilots. Obviously that wasn't the case, in this instance, but I just wondered whether that's something that had been discussed, that was being seriously discussed in the industry in terms of aviation safety, and how maybe the impact that he had actually had.
0: Terry, what of that sort of pilot co-pilot relationship, particularly in the context of what Jemima was describing?
6: The one difference actually between the flight deck crew and the cabin crew, obviously partly numbers as well, there are more cabin crew than there are pilots, and the training department in any airline will get to know their pilots extremely well. As a professional pilot, you're put through training regimes regularly. You'll be in the simulator. I mean, we used to be in a simulator every 6 months for 2 days at a time. You will have check captains riding on the flight deck. And although Michael's quite right that you might well fly for a long while and never fly with the same person, the central hub of the organisation will know those people quite well. In terms of interpersonal relationships, most airlines now use what they call cockpit, well, it used to be called crew cockpit, now it's crew resource management, which is basically training courses to ensure that you interact in a professional manner. Now, obviously, if you've got someone who's got a malign intent, that's not going to count. Mm. But generally speaking, through all these processes, even in quite a large airline, the flight deck crew ought to be pretty well known to the airline, to the management and to the training department. Obviously, in this particular case, it seems the guy hasn't been there for very long, and that might be a little bit of an Achilles heel. Mm. We also used to have a situation where there was a, what they called on the roster, a red line. So if you had a new joiner or somebody who was inexperienced on that type, they would be red lined that they couldn't fly with another new joiner or inexperienced person. Mm. But these are all sticking plasters, really. If someone's intent on doing something, it's hard to know how to detect it.
0: Well, thank you both so much for coming on, because I think you've given us quite a lot of insight into the way you operate, an insight beyond the one that most of us normally have, Terry Tozer and Michael Lawson. You're with Weekend from the BBC World Service. A reminder of our main news. Large demonstrations are planned in Spain over the national housing crisis a day after Parliament rejected the government's proposals to protect tenants. We're going to talk about housing now, but in a very different context. Revitalising rural and underpopulated towns and villages is a challenge that many governments around the world face. Almost two decades ago, Italy suggested a solution: sell empty homes in need of work for €1, or just over $1. The scheme, which was first launched in 2008 by the town of Salemi in Sicily, caused a media furore and was quickly adopted across Italy as a way to repopulate empty towns. But what's the real cost of buying a €1 home? Our reporter Adriana Urbano travelled to Mussomeli in central Sicily to find out more.
8: I'm in Mussomeli today, a Sicilian town of less than 10,000 people, about 1 hour from the coast. What you can hear are estate agent Natalie Milazzo's keys. She's taken me to see what is left of one of Italy's most successful €1 home schemes.
9: There are only 10 to 15 €1 homes left. Today, we mainly sell newer properties in better conditions because the €1 homes that are left are in bad shape. The newer homes need little work and are really affordable.
8: And here it is, one of the last homes left in Mussomeli for €1. It's in a street in the town centre, peppered with other empty homes. She's letting me in with a massive ancient iron key, twice the size of my hand.
10: So I'm now walking down three old steps past a metal door in what is clearly an old basement, hence the echoey sound.
8: The rest of the property is small and abandoned. I can even see bottles of homemade sauce left behind by previous owners. Natalie tells me it needs new wiring, new plumbing and a new floor, which should cost around €40,000. That's roughly the same price of a so-called premium property. But what about the €1 homes in better condition? George Lang is from the UK. He has bought four €1 homes in Mussomeli, which he is now renovating himself. He has amassed over 800,000 followers on social media, where he gives advice to people interested in buying a €1 home in Sicily. So, what are the caveats?
11: Every single town and municipality has a different rules and restrictions. And in terms of the cost, you pay the symbolic price of €1, you pay the notary €2,800, you pay the agency fee of €500, the APE energy certificate, which is €250, and then the floor plan, which is €80. Occasionally, you may run into other small paperwork issues, which can be up to about 1,000. So all in, you know, it's about €3,500-4,000 for a house. You can do all the work yourself as long as it's not structural.
8: With its rugged countryside and almost 2 hours away from an airport, Mussomeli isn't always what people think of when they picture Sicily. But many tell me it's the town's community spirit that sealed the deal, even when their €1 home plan fell through. Just ask Danny McCubbin. It's midday on a Sunday and he's handing out food at The Good Kitchen, the charity he opened in Mussomeli after working for 17 years with British celebrity chef Jamie Oliver. What happened to his €1 project?
12: So my house was in perfectly good condition, but sadly the houses either side were crumbling and caused a lot of water damage during the pandemic. So the cost skyrocketed from, I think, $14,000 it was going to cost to renovate it to $28,000. It just wasn't viable for me to continue with that project, particularly too because rents are so cheap here. So I rented a little tiny kitchen space in the town square for €150 a month, which is nothing.
8: So what advice does he have for prospective buyers?
12: My advice always to all the foreigners is to come back in winter when it's rainy as well. Because they come in summer, they see these houses and think they're perfectly fine, come back in winter and there's mould or the roof is leaking. And also to spend time here, I think that's the key, just to really decide whether this town is somewhere where you would like to live or whether it's just a place to have a second home.
8: Though many buyers are only here for the summer, their presence is shaping the town. Laura Jenko is 32 and has lived here her whole life. She says the €1 home buyers have brought new energy and projects to Mussomeli.
13: Mussomeli was practically dead. The situation here has changed a lot, and so has people's mindset. There is more to do, and that's especially helpful for teenagers. I think this could lead to a revolution, really positive change.
0: Adriana Urbano, reporting from central Sicily. Jemina, does a €1 home appeal?
1: It doesn't, actually. I've always thought I wouldn't really love a second home just because it's extra admin, and in this case it sounds like it's a huge amount of admin and
0: it's
1: cost.
0: Not just €1 clearly either, is it?
1: No, exactly. It doesn't appeal to me, and it also doesn't appeal to me kind of. It was nice to hear that this woman saying that she felt that it had brought new energy, but I just don't really like this idea of kind of foreign owners buying up towns, little old towns in Sicily. And I don't know, it just feels like it's going to kind of, and the advertising how to do it on social media. I mean, social media has ruined so much of Europe and so many of the most beautiful places in the world. I'm not a fan of this.
0: No. Fair enough. It's not compulsory. Fuad, this is your part of the world.
2: It is.
0: And clearly the issue of underpopulation, particularly of less fashionable parts of Italy, is an issue. So does this deal with it or not, do you think?
2: No, I don't think it deals with it. And for some of the same reasons that Jemima was saying, particularly in terms of, I would caution town mayors who are pushing this in terms of, say, the possibility of particular people coming and buying up multiple properties, which we see very clearly in some of the stories here. But it does also make me think of my grandparents' village in northern Italy, in the province of Tortona, which has very similar characteristics, an incredibly aging population, a lot of empty buildings now, beautiful buildings, ones that definitely need some structural repair. I've remembered a lot of different rooms that I had been in from the description of going down into the cellar, into the cantina, and finding the sauce bottles, very much their home, though inhabited, obviously. This is a wider problem of depopulation and aging population. One way in which some sort of impact can be brought in, of course, is through financial contributions by the purchasing and maintaining of these properties, perhaps by second homeowners. But that can only ever be as one part, and I would suggest maybe a minor part of a wider way of trying to revivify these spaces by bringing people back, by providing space for people who are in the country already, including migrants who have arrived recently, to be able to live in these spaces, as well as those coming from elsewhere for the summer.
0: More to come from both of my guests in the next hour of the programme, Jemima Kelly and Fuad Musallam. You're with Weekend from the BBC World Service, the news in just over a minute's time.
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17: BBC World Service, it's 6 hours GMT. Welcome to Weekend with Julian Worricker. Coming up this hour, Greenland's Prime Minister tells this programme that the United States, Denmark and Greenland now need to secure each other's trust after signing their landmark security deal.
18: Trust is not something you just get by signing a deal. That's something you need to work on by respecting each other. I have thanked the President and the United States a lot that we could make this kind of a deal, because then we can look forward and work with each other.
17: Also, why the United States has been accused of interfering in tomorrow's presidential election in Brazil, and how the victim of an alleged gang rape may have been failed by the authorities at the elite Cornell University.
19: There is no indication that Jane Doe was questioned by someone who was suitably trained in helping sexual assault survivors.
17: That's all here on Weekend, after the world news.
20: Live from NPR News, I'm Dale Willman. New York Governor Kathy Hochul says the woman who accused members of a Cornell University fraternity of gang rape in 2024 was failed by those who were obligated to protect her. In a Friday news conference, Hochul said she's now turning the case over to State Attorney General Letitia James. Aurora Berrios with member station WSKG, she explains what happens next.
21: James even acknowledged that people want answers about what happened in 2024, but it will take some time. She says her office will review the facts, gather evidence, interview witnesses, and if necessary, pursue prosecutions. And I should add that we reached out to the university. A spokesperson said in a statement that they support the appointment of a special prosecutor and, quote, are committed to an independent external review of all aspects of how Cornell has handled this case.
20: That's reporter Aurora Berry. An Energy Department employee accused of providing support to the Iran-backed Houthi rebels made his first court appearance Friday. Northwest Public Broadcasting's Eric Bengel has a report.
22: An FBI investigation into Ashton Hamed El-Abudi began when he allegedly bought chemicals and materials often used to make homemade explosives. The 51-year-old Richland, Washington resident allegedly sought to help the Houthis, the Iran-backed paramilitary group that has taken control of much of Yemen. The U.S. has designated the Houthis a foreign terrorist organization. El-Abudi, who worked for the U.S. Department of Energy as an electrical engineer, allegedly traveled to Yemen without authorization. The FBI says El-Abudi wanted to help the Houthis improve their communications capabilities. A detention hearing is scheduled for next week. For NPR News, I'm Eric Bengel in Walla Walla, Washington.
20: The Group of Seven says they've reached agreement to release 100 million barrels of oil and fuel products. The deal will begin with large amounts of diesel after those fuel prices hit record high prices in the U.S. Those surging prices are causing problems for Republicans, with about 1 month left before November's midterm elections. 9 out of 10 school buses across the country, meanwhile, run on diesel fuel, which hit a new record high price last month. Despite the dramatic jump, those buses have to keep on rolling. Colorado Public Radio's Ray Solomon reports.
23: The soaring cost of diesel fuel is hitting school districts where it hurts, right in the transportation budget. Nathan Reimer is transportation director in the Jefferson County School District near Denver, Colorado.
24: You know, I didn't budget for a war in Iran to affect my diesel prices.
23: But some school districts have alternative bus fleets that run on electricity or fuels like propane, and they haven't been affected by high diesel costs. Most of those districts got federal funding for these school buses from the 2021 infrastructure law. The Trump administration halted that program earlier this year, calling it, quote, a disaster of wasteful spending. For NPR News, I'm Ray Solomon in Boulder, Colorado.
20: Stocks finished up on Friday, and this is NPR News. The fertilizer's price index, a measure that directly affects food security, spiked when the U.S. war in Iran shut down shipping in the Strait of Hormuz. Prices have since eased, but many farmers in sub-Saharan Africa are finding alternative solutions. Duri Buscarin reports.
3: Zambia once imported almost all of its fertilizer. Creating its own became a food security issue after the Russian invasion of Ukraine and the U.S. war in Iran caused big price spikes. Zambian farmers like Kanangwa Nulov have turned to bokashi, a fermented compost method popularized in Japan as a cheaper alternative to synthetic fertilizers.
4: It was a game changer for us, to be honest.
3: Zambia is also increasing its domestic fertilizer production to meet demand. Last week, a Chinese-Zambian conglomerate announced it would build a $1.5 billion fertilizer plant. Duri Buscarin, NPR News.
20: North Korea fired at least one ballistic missile into the sea on Saturday. South Korea's military says the launch took place on the North's eastern coast. It's the latest in a series of launches that have taken place as tensions have increased between the two countries. Three South Korean soldiers were injured earlier this year by mine explosions in the demilitarized zone between the countries, and the South blames the North for those blasts. The NFL has suspended San Francisco 49ers owner Jed York for 6 games. The suspension comes following his arrest earlier this year in a prostitution sting in Ohio. He was also fined $500,000 for violating the league's personal conduct policy. York has not attended any games or league meetings so far this season. I'm Dale Willman, NPR News.
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0: It's 6 minutes past 6 GMT. Welcome to Weekend from the BBC World Service with me, Julian Warwicker, and with me throughout the programme, Jemima Kelly, a weekly columnist for the Financial Times newspaper who focuses on society, politics and ideas, and Fouad Mosalem, who's a lecturer in anthropology at University College in London. More from both of them in a moment after we've taken you to what was quite a big crisis within NATO, which seems to have passed. It wasn't too long ago that President Donald Trump was threatening to annex Greenland, and by force if necessary. But last month a deal was reached, signed by him and also by the Prime Ministers of Denmark and Greenland. Washington now has wide-ranging powers to secure and defend Greenland, expanding its military presence for as long as it wants. In exchange, the deal recognises Denmark's sovereignty and territorial integrity and the Greenlandic people's right to self-determination. It was a fantastic deal, according to President Trump, but is it? And why exactly did Greenland sign it? Well, I've been speaking to Jens Frederik Nielsen, who is the Prime Minister of Greenland.
6: I also look at the deal as a fantastic deal if you think about where Greenland were standing just a year and a half ago. And now where we have made an agreement on something we actually agree on, that we need to do more in terms of security in our region. So this deal we have made now that's a build on to the existing defense agreement we have with the United States, where Greenland is an equal part, where Greenland is respected as people, and our right to self-determination is respected. The livelihoods of the Greenlandic people and our environment and so on are respected. So we are very happy for the deal.
0: What's actually changed?
6: There's a couple of things changed. First of all, the transatlantic partnership or alliance is stated 10 times in this deal. And then our right to self-determination is clearly mentioned in this deal. And that's, of course, something we think is fantastic in a Greenlandic perspective. And then in the 51 agreement, Greenland were not signing the deal. Denmark was signing on behalf of the Kingdom of Denmark. Now we have a deal where three equal parts sign for themselves. And that's also something that means a lot for the Greenlandic people.
0: I'd imagine you would acknowledge that there are quite a lot of people in Greenland whose view of the United States has certainly not improved as a result of some of the rhetoric that has emerged from Washington in recent months.
6: Yeah, that's true. And we also, of course, we have some work to do here back home in Greenland, because
18: I cannot pretend that what has been said the last 1.5 years hasn't happened. So, of course, I need to understand, or all of us need to understand, if the trust towards the United States is at a low now. That's something we need to build on. And trust is not something you just get by signing a deal. That's something you need to work on by respecting each other. So I'm very happy for the deal. And I have thanked the president and the United States a lot that we could make this kind of a deal, because then we can look forward and work in a respectful manner with each other.
0: On security specifically, Donald Trump said this at the time, and I'm quoting him here. He said, if you take a look outside of Greenland right now, there are Russian destroyers, there are Chinese destroyers, there are Russian submarines all over the place. We're not going to have Russia or China occupy Greenland, and that's what they're going to do if we don't. Did you see any of those destroyers and submarines nearby?
18: We don't have the same look at the situation around our coastline as the Americans have at that time. But if you are looking at the truth in what the concerns are, it's true that the Russians have a lot of bases placed in the Arctic region, and actually that they have been building up in the Arctic region for the last 10 years, for the last decade. That is true. So the security aspect around Greenland is something we need to take seriously, and something NATO needs to take seriously. And that's also what we have agreed on here.
0: What, if any, difference does this make to Greenland's relationship with Denmark? You talked about self-determination a moment ago. Does that change at all in your mind?
18: I have said from the beginning that things with Denmark in Greenland is the matter of us to talk about. It's not something anyone else should be involved in. So our relationship with Denmark and our constitutional placement now and so on is something that we need to work on ourselves inside the Kingdom of Denmark. That we have been saying from the beginning, and that I can only repeat.
0: One final one, if I may, which takes us back to what has led up to where we are now. It was not that long ago that President Trump even speculated about the possibility of taking Greenland by force. We're now in a situation where a deal has been done, and you have described it, as President Trump has, as being fantastic. Has that risk completely gone away now?
18: Now we have a legally binding document that we all have signed. Both me, the Danish Prime Minister, and the President, Donald Trump, has signed a deal where we are going to respect each other. And of course, it was a critical moment for Greenland when an ally said that they couldn't rule out invading our country. I'm not going to lie, that was, of course, critical. But in Greenland, we can now lower the shoulders because we have a legally binding document that concludes that we will work together in a respectful manner, in respect for the Greenlandic people, in respect for our livelihoods, and so on. That's where we stand. We are very happy. The people of Greenland have been in this process very afraid, and we all know when we are afraid, the next phase of being scared is to be mad and angry. So we have a lot of feelings we need to work on here in Greenland, but we can conclude this deal is very good for us.
0: Greenland's Prime Minister Jens Frederik Nielsen. Now, a word to Jemima and Fuad about current work that they are doing. Jemima, to you first, and this is a good example of your work in terms of one particular column that you wrote recently that you were keen for us to chat over for a few moments. Its headline, and I will read this carefully, is "Can we stop with the public blaster baiting, actually?"
1: Yes.
0: What were you
1: getting? I must say, this isn't the most serious example of my work, although there is a kind
0: My goodness,
1: of serious
0: it's a good
1: message.
0: Talking point.
1: Yeah, there's a serious message underneath it. So I didn't come up with this word, blaster baiting, which one does have to be careful with saying. But what it is this terrible thing that we have in society, which is people playing their mobile phones without their headphones, playing videos, having video calls with intimate video calls with their loved ones
0: in a public space, on a train.
1: And I had been it was partly triggered by a trip I'd been on, I was staying in a hotel for a work assignment, actually. And a father and his son came and sat next to me as I was having a meal. And the boy started playing a video in Russian. It was some TV series on full volume. And his dad just sat opposite him, kind of happily eating his meal. And not only did no one else bat an eyelid, but the man didn't look at all embarrassed. And I just thought, wow, we've got to this place where we just expect people to behave like this. No one seems to think this is weird. I think it's extremely impolite. I really want to be able to, you know, so on the train, for example, which is where it kind of happens the most, that's often for me personally a time when I want to read and unplug. And this is being, the opportunity for this is being completely ruined by these blasturbators. And the serious point is that I think that we are increasingly living in this very hyper individualistic world in which we don't really consider, like, the idea of a community, living in a community, is just not really taken into consideration.
0: And what kind of reaction did you get to what you wrote?
1: Oh, people were absolutely thrilled that I'd written about it. I got inundated, you know, with people agreeing with me. But I think, unfortunately, a lot of people are just a bit too afraid to speak up. And I actually do always speak up when someone's doing that. And in fact, I did the other day. I was sitting in Pret-a-Manger next to a woman who was playing a video without her earphones. And I asked her very politely if she could put her earphones in. And her response was to tell me that I have my own earphones, so why didn't I put those in so that I didn't have to listen to her, which I thought was quite an extraordinary...
0: That's not a reaction I would have expected.
1: No, so the implication is that we're all, again, like it's
0: we all have to go into our own little worlds.
1: We should all be in our own worlds, and we shouldn't expect there to be a public space in which we can all enjoy it. And I just think... I just think that's a real degradation of public spaces.
0: Well, you've aired it here, so doubtless there'll be a further reaction to what you've said. Fouad, a new book entitled New Questions of Anthropology that you have co-edited but also contributed to. Give us a flavour of it.
2: Sure. New Questions of Anthropology. We pushed the conceit of questions quite far, to be honest. The book is an edited collection with my co-editor, Ana Gutierrez-Garza, and the conceit behind it is a way to introduce anthropology as a discipline, a subject, but also as, I suppose, a perspective on the world and a disposition to how you engage with it for interested readers beyond, you know, specialists in the discipline. And the way that we've gone about doing this, rather than as sort of an introductory textbook or anything like that, is with this conceit of questions. So each one of the chapters has a question title. For example, my colleague Anna's one is, why do people care? And with each question, we are taken to the places where the anthropologists have done their own research to see how people in that place might approach that question. And from there, reflect on their own perspectives on that question. And hopefully from there, open up to you, the reader, ways that you might engage with a question like, why do we care? Or in my case, drawing on my work in Lebanon with Lebanese political activists and then also migrant workers from elsewhere in the global south organizing their communities, how can I change the way things are?
0: I was going to ask you about the Lebanon connection and what you contributed to it, because I know studied youth and social change movements specifically in Lebanon. How they behave, the desire for change, what happens when the political establishment reacts in the way that it does. That's the sort of the broad brush take on it, isn't it?
2: Yes, that's what I've been working on since I first went to do my field work in the early 2010s with political activists in Lebanon, young people, as you say, who have quite explicitly tried to counteract the way that the political establishment organizes things over many, many years, and more to the point, many, many things that from the outside feel like failure or disappointment, or we didn't really get anywhere with this. Over 10 years, and this is something that I wrote about in more detail in my single-authored book, which came out a year ago now, they always felt like they were failing. And across a whole 10-year period, each time something new came up, a new movement, a new thing to organize around, there seemed to be more people. And the way that they engaged with the state, security forces, each other, became just that little bit more sophisticated until we came to the end of that period and the Lebanese uprising in 2019.
0: So the desire for change never dims, however many setbacks.
2: Well, it might dim, but it's always there.
0: It's always there, yes. Very nicely put. You're with Weekend from the BBC World Service. A reminder of our main news. Large demonstrations are planned in Spain over the national housing crisis, a day after Parliament rejected the government's proposals to protect tenants. And Russia has struck another bridge over the river Dnipro in Kyiv as it escalates its attacks on the Ukrainian capital. Now, yesterday, Manchester City, the most successful football club in the current era of the English Premier League, confirmed it was appealing against a ruling last month that found it guilty of serious breaches of the Premier League's financial rules. The club is seeking to overturn the verdict and avoid potentially severe sanctions that could have widespread repercussions. In a statement, City again denied any wrongdoing and said irrefutable evidence existed to support their claim. The financial breaches were found to include sham contracts with a number of commercial partners to hide secret funding of more than $1 billion. Stefan Borson is a football finance expert and sports lawyer who previously advised Manchester City before the period covered by the charges. And he told the BBC that the appeals process would be complex and long drawn out.
7: The appeal board will be selected now by the head of the judicial panel of the Premier League, and it's likely to be three very senior former judges, one or two likely to be former Supreme Court justices. So very high quality, but the slight issue is we don't know when the appeal will take place, and there is even a debate that's ongoing about the order of events and the timetable and the rule book that may apply. So it's possible that there is an argument that the 22-23 rule book will apply, which has different rules regarding appeal versus the current rule book. It would probably not in practice make much of a difference, because a case of this size is bound to need more than the standard timetable that's outlined in the current set of rules.
0: Listening to that, David Bernstein, former chairman of Manchester City, a lifelong fan of the club. I should say his chairmanship predated the club's current ownership by the Abu Dhabi United Group. That's a private equity company based in the United Arab Emirates. David, welcome. Good morning.
9: Good morning.
0: You heard Stefan Borson there a moment ago. Whatever happens here, this is going to take quite a long time, isn't it? And that will frustrate fans still further.
9: Well, absolutely. I think we are sort of where we are now, and I think it is crucial that this process takes actually as little time as it can. I thought there was a bit of a time restriction on this process, but maybe I'm wrong. But I think speed and crucially independence and lack of political interference are now absolutely important. And can I just say one other thing at the beginning? I think the club are basically digging a deeper and deeper hole for themselves going down this route. I noticed that the chief executive, in a message to the staff, used the word conspiracy against the club. This is a sort of paranoia that I think is very unwise for the club to be doing, and I think they are making life all more difficult for themselves.
0: I notice your phrase, my club. I sense how much this must sadden you because of your long-standing commitment to Manchester City.
9: Absolutely. I've been a fan for 70 years.

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1: Et cetera, et cetera. So I'm so saddened by where it's got to now.
2: In the studio with me, both football fans, Jemima and Fuad, of different clubs, not Manchester City. Jemima's a Liverpool fan. Fuad is a Tottenham fan. Jemima, to you first. I mean, I'm interested in the Liverpool perspective, because when you look at the various what-ifs in this story, in other words, who might have won things if various trophies are taken away from Manchester City, Liverpool would do quite well.
3: Yeah, exactly. I mean, I do really feel for, you know, Man City fans, but I really feel for Liverpool fans. You know, for example, Steven Gerrard, could Steven Gerrard, our hero, could he have won a trophy? And I mean, is there any chance of kind of going back in time now and giving people trophies? I mean, I don't know. What is that possible?
2: David, come in on that, because I know you've been very outspoken about what the penalty should be if this appeal doesn't work, that a financial one isn't enough. What about these trophies that might have been won by other teams in the past?
1: Oh, it's so difficult. I mean, of course, I feel sorry for Liverpool fans or anybody else who feel they've been cheated out of trophies. Quite what should happen now, I honestly don't know. I mean, when Juventus had a sort of similar situation, they had their titles taken away, but they weren't given to other clubs. They were just sort of asterisks on the basis that no one really had won the thing properly. So I really don't know. But yes, as you say, I think if City are finally found guilty and lose the appeal, then money, financial penalties are not enough. That I am clear about.
2: Fuad.
4: Well, it's interesting you bring up Juventus, David, because as well as a Tottenham fan, I'm a Juventus fan from my Italian side. And it's true, we had our titles stripped, two titles stripped, one of which was then awarded to Inter, but the other one was left unclaimed. You were talking about the paranoia that fans feel. I remember that from talking to other Juventus fans in my family as well from the period and the feelings there. But with time, I have come to feel actually pretty comfortable with the title that was stripped and was left, as you said, unassigned, because it means that this can never be overlooked. No one can ever look back through and just not notice this, because there will always be a season where a title wasn't given. My own feeling is that something along those lines should happen. And yes, Mauricio Pochettino, our ex-manager here, speaking of Tottenham, has, as others have said, maybe, when we were close to it, we should have gotten the title reassigned. I don't want that. I want these to remain empty. Do you think that's a thing that could happen, as you were saying? Do you think it's a thing that should happen?
1: Well, I do, of course. I think anything's possible. By the way, my wife's a Tottenham fan, and ironically, maybe the Man City will save Tottenham because of all this. But that's by the by. Yes, look, anything could happen. I think for the moment, I think the focus should be on the appeal and on this being handled properly. I'm very concerned about political interference. Yeah. And the national interest, so to speak, you know, and the Middle East, the relationships and so on. And I think that the football world has to focus on this issue in the interest of our self-respect as a nation, frankly, and get on with it and do it properly and clearly and come to whatever conclusions. And then the penalties will be imposed.
2: Just on
1: my main concern that this must be allowed to go on. Without interference.
2: Just on the reputation of the sport and the game, I mean, there is this issue at the moment, obviously, about the World Game, what happened at the World Cup, how people regard Gianni Infantino. I think, Jemima, that was on your mind as well, wasn't it, about the wider reputation?
3: Yeah, I just wondered if there would be a kind of loss of faith in football more kind of broadly, just at a time when I feel like football is kind of, you know, gaining in popularity in America, for example. I mean, does this affect the kind of reputation for the sport in general, and in particular the Premier League, which has been seen as such a, I think, comparatively clean league, you know, one of our, you know, proudest exports? What does that do to our to the reputation of British football?
1: I think, if I may say, I think clearly it can't do any good for the sport. That goes without saying. But the thing is the way it's handled now. Like any situation like this, if there's a cover-up, the cover-up's always worse than the offence.
3: Yeah.
1: And if there's a cover-up, then we really will be in a

0: hospital. So it needs has to repeat and needs handling quickly, cleanly, and without interference. So I think
1: just briefly, David, sorry to interrupt, but we've only got about half a minute left. And I just, on that interference point, obviously the Prime Minister has had his say. Has that helped or not?
0: Well, I don't think it helped, but I noticed that Downing Street sort of pulled back on what he said. I think the Prime Minister, and I know the Prime Minister, and I like him very much, but I think he needs to stay well clear of this.
1: Okay, that's very clear. Thank you. Thank you very much for coming on, David. We appreciate your contribution. Former Manchester City chairman, held a significant role within the Football Association in England as well in 2011 to 2013. So he's got many different angles on that story. You're with Weekend from the BBC World Service. Headlines in a moment.
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3: Tennessee officials attempted to execute a woman for a murder committed 3 decades ago, but the lethal injections failed. We answer questions about it tomorrow on Morning Edition from NPR News.

0: It's 6.30 GMT. This is Weekend from the BBC World Service. Still to come, the presidential election in Brazil this weekend. Familiar names are involved, but also there's a question about interference from outside the country. Plus, a rape investigation at a top US university, which has raised the issue of the culture on campus. That's all on Weekend after the world news.
1: BBC News with Moira Alderson. Mass demonstrations are planned across Spain demanding action on the country's housing crisis. Tensions have been building since an 87-year-old woman was evicted from her Madrid home when her current rent increased by more than 200%. On Friday, Parliament rejected the government's proposals to protect tenants. The mayor of Kyiv, Vitaly Klitschko, says Russia has struck the northern bridge over the river Dnipro, the latest attack on critical infrastructure in the Ukrainian capital. Russian drones have repeatedly hit the southern bridge, causing severe disruption. Lawyers for the Tennessee death row inmate, Krista Pike, say she's unconscious and on a ventilator after surviving two lethal injections during Wednesday's failed execution attempt. State killings of death row inmates have been halted for the rest of the year. Police in Australia say a number of people have been injured after a car ploughed into a crowd of rugby league supporters in the town of Newcastle. The town's mayor said the young driver lost control. He's been arrested. South Korea and Japan say North Korea has fired at least one ballistic missile off its east coast into the Sea of Japan. The South Korean military said the missile flew more than 700 kilometres. A pro-government militia in Ethiopia says it's captured an airport near Mekele, the capital of the Tigray region. Hostilities erupted last week, 4 years after the end of a civil war which killed more than 500,000 people. President Trump says his administration will send $100 checks to 20 million older Americans to help pay their medical insurance premiums. The Dominican Republic has banned Haiti's national football team after crowd trouble at a match in Santo Domingo. Some Haitian fans forced their way into the sold-out stadium, damaging one of the gates. Haiti won the game 4-1. BBC News.
0: You're listening to the BBC World Service. I'm Julian Warwick with Weekend, and with me throughout the programme, Jemima Kelly, a weekly columnist for the Financial Times newspaper who focuses on society, politics and ideas, and Fuad Masalam, who's a lecturer in anthropology at University College London. Brazilians will be voting tomorrow in a presidential election that will determine whether Latin America's biggest nation follows the right-wing shift that swept the region since the US President Donald Trump took office last year. Brazil's incumbent president, the 80-year-old leftist Luiz Inácio Lula da Silva, faces a challenge from 12 other candidates. The most prominent is Flavio Bolsonaro of the right-wing Liberal Party. Mr. Bolsonaro's father, Jair Bolsonaro, served as president between 2019 and 2023 before his election defeat by Mr. Lula, and he's now in jail for plotting a coup to overturn that result. Well, Lula's campaign has accused President Trump of meddling in tomorrow's election as part of its plans to, quote, colonize Brazil and to capture its natural resources. Fernando Brancoli is an associate professor of international security and geopolitics at the Federal University of Rio de Janeiro, and he told me why President Lula's team is so openly talking about US interference.
2: I would mention two big movements. The first one is regarding the taxes that the U.S. has been implementing against Brazil in the last months. Brazil right now faces the highest taxes, the economic taxes, among China. It's more than 50%. If you look to China, argument that Trump, for example, has been using has been all connected to trade, to the numbers. But at Brazil's side, if you look at Marco Rubio's argument and even Trump's argument, they have been truly connected to political arguments. Trump has said that Brazil is being punished because Jair Bolsonaro, the former president, into jail, that the elections are not be quite free. There is clearly a movement connected to the U.S. to the election that Brazil is now being punished because we are not doing what we were supposed to do in the sense. And as you can imagine, the right-wing groups in Brazil have been using Trump's argument inside the country to say, well, we should do something, our freedom is at badge and things like that. So this will be the first one. The US has been using economic tools to punish Brazil. The second one is starting to appear right now, I would say, in the last days, where a group of different analysts, and I'm not talking about conspiracy theories, international groups, Bedrock and stuff like this, connected to Jada Vance, actually, is now in Brazil investing in different groups connected to Flávio Bolsonaro, the right-wing candidate, helping out to create reports, giving directly money to Facebook ads and international ads. So we are still not quite clear who is funding this, but we know it's an international institution, an investment group, and it's connected to Jada Vance, at least.
0: And how much is the Brazilian population aware of this and indeed debating this particular issue, the suggestions of American interference?
2: This is really interesting because the whole idea, the international discussion in Brazil for a while has been really disconnected from everyday politics, I would say. Professors are discussing this, some people in general, but right now I would say for the last 3 weeks, this is really into the streets. For the first time, I've been seeing people discussing that the US and Trump in general is trying to move the Brazilian election. From Lula, from the left, to Flávio Bolsonaro, to the right, the US now is a main character in everyday discussions. So Lula is trying to emphasize that he's actually protecting Brazil's sovereignty and things like that. And Flávio, on the other hand, is saying, well, I am connected to Trump. We are part of a large discussion. So yes, this is a broad discussion in everyday politics and people on the streets. And for the first time, I would say a Brazil election is now being discussed in an international level as well. So this is brand new.
0: You mentioned China earlier on. One of the American concerns is that Brazil's economic relationship with China has expanded enormously in recent years. And on that, they're right, aren't they?
2: Yes, they are. China right now is the biggest trade partner from Brazil, buying a lot of interesting and important commodities from soybean to beef from Brazil. It's investing a lot in infrastructure. And Trump government and even Biden before, they have been quite clear that they would like a kind of balancing towards this movement, that Brazil should somehow engage with China, not only with an economic interest, but understanding this is a geopolitical argument. Trump has been quite clear in the last 7 months that he would like Brazil to don't, of course, stop trading with China, but reduce this compatibility, I would say, in a more clear way. And there is a second point, which is also super interesting. Brazil is one of the biggest reserves of rare earths. And I'm sure our listeners already know how important those are to create chips and stuff like this connected to AI. And right now, I would say there is also a discussion who is going to extract those rare earth materials and who is going to refine it. And Trump has been, again, quite clear saying that he wants to create a bilateral discussion with Brazil, that doesn't want China to be involved into this. I would say this decision of who is going to be extracting rare earth is going to be also in the broad calculations on who is going to win the election.
0: This is clearly going to be a close election. It's very much a divided right versus left fight as well. Are there any voices on the right who are obviously broadly supportive of Mr. Bolsonaro, but who are also prepared to say they're not entirely happy if they suspect too much interference from outside in all of this?
2: This has been quite interesting because right now the Bolsonaro family, and again, Bolsonaro's son is running because Jair Bolsonaro, the former president, is into house arrest. So there is a kind of paradox right now where part of the right is kind of waiting to see what's going to happen because the Bolsonaro family is so powerful that there is not much space on the right, at least not a gigantic space, to position oneself as a right-wing conservative candidate and not connected to Bolsonaro. So I would say there is also a kind of interesting movement right now where we do have a lot of right-wing candidates besides Flávio, but they are not doing well on the polls. And I would say they are kind of waiting to see what happens, because if Lula wins, we'll have a reshuffle of who is going to be the next right-wing candidate in the next futures.
0: Fernando Brancoli, an associate professor of international security and geopolitics at the Federal University of Rio de Janeiro. Well, let's bring in another voice on this. Listening to that, Christopher Sabatini, who's director of the Latin America program at the Chatham House International Affairs think tank here in London. Christopher, welcome to the program. Good morning.
3: Good morning, Julian.
0: How close does this contest look to you?
3: It looks very close. And in the last contest in which Lula won in 2022, the surveys before the election seriously undercounted the support for Jair Bolsonaro, the then president. By about 10%. So it's looking close right now. Really only between 1 to 3 percentage points separate the two candidates. But if the poll surveys undercounted as badly as they did last time, it's possible, I wouldn't say likely, that Flavio Bolsonaro, the son, could actually win in the first round. So we'll have to see how far off the surveys are, really.
0: Undercount. Why? I mean, we've heard this idea around the world, yeah, haven't we, occasionally, that people are rather shy about their voting intentions when they're questioned. Is that what lies behind that?
3: I suspect. I think we have to do a lot more digging on why far-right candidates, I mean, across the board, I mean, whether it's in the United States with Trump, you know, even in the UK, far-right candidates tend to get underrepresented in the surveys. And I think it is. I think it's, as you say, a certain amount of shyness. People are embarrassed to admit who they're going to vote for. I think there's also a fair amount of suspicion. A lot of these movements feed on distrust of the system and people. And so their voters don't want to basically talk to surveys and answer their questions.
0: Let me throw you one about interference, and then I'll bring my guests in to talk to you. This notion that America is interfering and wants Flavio Bolsonaro to win, how much do you think that's happening, and how much does it matter in your view?
3: I think it's happening, absolutely. Trump has made no attempt to hide his intervention in this election, putting on a 50% tariff, for example, on Brazilian goods, some, not all, when there was the trial against Jair Bolsonaro for staging a coup, which he was convicted of, is now serving 27 years in prison, now in house arrest. And I think it will have an impact, both funding the civil society groups or the, if you will, sort of propaganda around Flavio Bolsonaro is very important. Also, Trump advisors have been advising the Bolsonaro family in their campaign, and they're in regular touch with Donald Trump. So it's important, and it would bring a real change in terms of Brazil's foreign policy. It would hew it much more closely to the United States, and probably also to the United States' sort of newly created Shield of the Americas, which is an alliance of right-wing governments that are willing to use the military and cooperate with the United States in addressing narcotics trafficking. Mm-hmm. So that could bring in even joint operations between the United States and Brazilian armed forces against many of the particularly the two large gangs, the PCC and the Verelmo. So it's a real change in foreign policy and probably even in domestic security policy.
0: Fuad?
4: Yes, agreed, Christopher, that it's quite explicit on the part of Trump and J.D. Vance, as we heard from the previous interview, as well, in terms of their involvement in this. And that was, of course, a very clear playbook in the other elections that have had a rightward shift, yeah, in South America in recent times, thinking here of Colombia and, of course, Argentina and Javier Milei's re-election. I suppose I wanted to open up the frame just a little bit more than that, because that's the kind of clear point of comparison in terms of Trump's successes, if we like, in terms of, as he sees it, his back garden. But of course, we've also had defeats or pushback in elections elsewhere where Trump and J.D. Vance have made it their business to turn these into plebiscites on them and on America. Here I'm thinking of Hungary, but I'm also thinking of Canada and the strength of Sheinbaum's

0: support at the minute as president of Mexico. And of course, those are the immediate neighbors to America, who have seen shifts, even not necessarily amongst left-wing voters, but against those candidates who appear to be the proxies for Donald Trump and the United States administration as is. Do you see any potential for that also being a factor in the Brazilian election?
1: Yeah, I think in the case of Brazil, it's different in the sense, and actually in the case of Colombia and many of the other countries that have tilted far right, is the primary concern of voters has been it's crime and insecurity. And I think that's what's driving a lot of the support for, right-wing candidates in Colombia, De Las Freya, in Peru, Keiko Fujimori, in Ecuador, Daniel Noboa. And I think it's true also in Brazil. There, you know, the number one concern is crime and insecurity. And quite frankly, Lula, in his recent, this would be his fourth term if he's reelected, has not really made crime and insecurity a priority, has not been particularly effective in cracking down. And quite frankly, that's where the far right in Latin America excels, is, you know, in claiming and capturing this citizen demand for an iron-fisted approach to crime. So I think in this case, there would be a little bit more of a drive in favor of Flavio Bolsonaro because of his sort of get tough on crime approach.
2: Jemima.
3: Yeah, I'm interested in this idea of the US being the kind of main character in this election. And I wondered to what extent that's seen as a help or hindrance, particularly given Donald Trump's ratings are plunging, you know, the midterms are not looking good for him. How much is this actually going to help Flavio Bolsonaro?
1: You know, it helps him in the sense that it captures the zeitgeist right now of a Trumpist movement, a wave across around the world, especially in the region. And again, this idea of tough on crime, anti-wokeism, you know, things that really aren't, you know, that may be relevant, but are really very much in people's sort of minds right now. And especially in Brazil, where there's a very strong and powerful evangelical movement. There's a very strong conservative, basically farmers movement. That does favor him. But you're right. I mean, look, it's a dangerous bet right now to cast your lot with Donald Trump, given he's got two more years and he's probably going to have to face a divided Congress or at least one House of Congress against him. And he's deeply unpopular right now in the United States. So I think the returns of casting your lot with Donald Trump are getting less and less. But right now, I think people see it as an advantage for some reason.
2: Just a final word on the issues. I mean, we've talked about crime and obviously the American role in what's happening. The state of the economy is always in people's minds, and the gap between rich and poor in a country like Brazil is always huge, and that's clearly an issue. What about the environment? I mean, the wider world looks at Brazil with such concern because of the state of the Amazon. Is that featuring much in this campaign?
1: It's not, and it should, because as you say, Julian, that, you know, if Flavio Bolsonaro were to win, the Bolsonaro family are climate change skeptics. In fact, that's probably too weak a term to describe them. They're aggressively anti-climate change. It would probably mean Brazil having at least less of a role in COP and in other things that protect the environment. Having said that, the truth is Brazil has become a major oil exporter. So despite all of the public claims of environmentalism by the Lula administration, the fact is its record in practice in terms of opening up its resources, especially now in the north of Brazil, for oil exploration has kind of been at odds with the public position of the president.
2: It also occurs to me that while we've talked a lot about American intervention, China might be casting an eye at all of this as well.
1: Very much. China is the number one trade partner for Brazil. Brazil has a lot of the rare earth minerals, as was mentioned in your story before, that basically China and the U.S. covet. So, yes, they very much have a stake in this. I don't think a Trump administration, you know, whether it's Jair Bolsonaro or whether it's Lula, would necessarily punish Brazil for trading with China, because that's obviously a large part of their economy. But in terms of access to resources that the U.S. thinks it should have a secure lock on, yes, this will become a point of competition.
2: Christopher, thank you very much, as ever. Christopher Sabatini, Director of the Latin America Program at the Chatham House International Affairs Think Tank here in London. You're with Weekend from the BBC World Service. A reminder of our main news: large demonstrations are planned in Spain over

0: The national housing crisis a day after Parliament rejected the government's proposals to protect tenants. And Russia has struck another bridge over the river Dnipro in Kyiv as it escalates its attacks on the Ukrainian capital. Now, the governor of the US state of New York, Kathy Hochul, has vowed to close a legal loophole allowing offenders to avoid rape charges if their victims were willingly intoxicated. She made the promise at a press conference addressing the alleged gang rape of a female student at New York's elite Cornell University 2 years ago. There's been public outrage that no criminal charges have yet been brought in relation to the allegations, and Ms. Hochul strongly criticised how the investigation was handled. In a statement, Cornell has said it was committed to an independent external review of its handling of the case. Well, Kate Mann is a professor of philosophy at Cornell University, and she's written an article about the case headlined What It Feels Like at Cornell Right Now. She gave me first her assessment of these latest developments.
1: There is definitely a disturbing legal loophole where if someone in New York State is voluntarily intoxicated, which I should say is not clearly the case here, as has now emerged from Jane Doe's civil lawsuit, then that does not preclude consent to sexual activity unless it is completely incapacitating.
0: So if the New York State governor is saying we need to change the consent law, that, from your point of view, is a positive development?
1: Absolutely.
0: And if we also see, as the state governor has indicated, an investigation led by the state attorney general, which takes us far beyond the level of investigation there has been so far, again, is that a positive development from your point of view?
1: Absolutely. And it is very important in this case to distinguish between the legal question that was faced by the district attorney in this case, which is there likely to have been a sexual assault given these very peculiar features of New York State law, versus the question that was faced by the Title IX investigation that is a university matter. Title IX is a law in the U.S. that guarantees students an equitable learning environment, regardless of gender, among other things. A university will be applying not the law. What is being done is a Title IX investigation into whether or not the student violated our code of conduct. So, of course, in criminal cases, it's proof beyond a reasonable doubt. The Title IX investigators had to figure out, is it more likely than not that these students committed sexual assault according to the student code of conduct, which says that even if she was voluntarily intoxicated, could she have possibly consented to sexual activity? No, according to our code of conduct.
0: The victim here reported what had happened to Cornell University police 3 weeks after the university, as you say, launched that Title IX investigation. Various decisions were taken, two expulsions, other penalties of a much lesser level. But at no point did it go beyond the university to a wider police investigation, did it?
1: Although the Cornell University police is a police department, there is at this point no indication that Jane Doe was questioned by someone who was suitably trained in helping sexual assault survivors. Cornell University police condensed hours of a written statement in a very misleading way into 6 pages, which omitted statements that were crucial to understanding the case. And we see this now in the transcript. She said to Cornell University police, "I am 100% confident that I was raped." They managed to omit that crucial statement and others like it in what they submitted to the district attorney in Tompkins County, who then concluded that the behavior was awful but lawful because it was done under the influence of voluntary intoxication.
0: What does this all say to you about the culture at a university like Cornell then and now? I mean, you've written about what it feels like at Cornell right now. I have the article in front of me, and I was very struck by one line in it. There is a prevailing sense that campus culture is rape culture.
1: Yes, and it is particularly true vis-a-vis fraternities. And we have very clear data indicating this. A 2025 survey from Cornell indicated that a whopping 52% of female undergraduates who are Greek affiliated, so in a sorority house, and therefore in close connection with these fraternities, 52% report experiencing sexual assault, far higher than the general population at Cornell, where female undergraduates who are not a sorority member, 29% of them indicated they had experienced sexual assault. There are also concerns about these general organizations called fraternities that really have what you might call a bro code, where if someone does something immoral or illegal, you don't say anything about it as a kind of false moral norm.
0: Right. So that takes us to one element of this case, where one of the alleged offenders sent a text to a group chat alerting other members of the fraternity that the assault was happening and that, frankly, they were invited to come and participate.
1: Correct. We know that there were 57 members of the Chi Phi House who, whether or not all of those members saw the messages, it seems unlikely, but certainly many of them would have done, and no one did anything.
0: If you're right about that culture, how do you change it?
1: The rates of sexual assault on campus are disturbingly high. Other survey data indicates that 26% of female undergraduates are assaulted during a four-year college degree. First, we need to ban the frats. It is an unpopular move with donors, but I think we have to try. But we also have to address the wider campus culture and, frankly, patriarchy in general, under which rates of sexual assault are incredibly high across the board. This is just a piece of the patriarchal puzzle, but it is true that fraternities are an especially dangerous place, and I think we need to have a serious conversation about abolishing them right now.
0: And within universities where this culture does exist, is there a recognition that they will have to act along the lines that you've just advocated?
1: Many people are waking up and realizing how bad things have long been, and that these kinds of stories are not uncommon. I have been privy to many, many students with similarly horrifying and similarly credible accusations of sexual assault who have confided in me over again the past decade while I've been teaching at Cornell. And again, Cornell is not unusual. It is broadly representative.
0: Kate Mann, Professor of Philosophy at Cornell University. That culture point, Jemima, you looked into this a little bit, I think, earlier in the year.
2: Oh, I was doing a piece on Stephen and Katie Miller, Stephen being Trump's kind of immigration czar, and his wife, Katie Miller, who was a big sorority girl in her time at the University of Florida. And it's the whole culture is just so deeply strange to a British person anyway, because it's just it's so kind of weird and culty. I mean, even this term Greek life, I mean, poor Greek people. There was another story actually in the news this week about a guy who'd been sentenced to prison for his role in the death of another student in this hazing, one of these hazing practices where kind of initiation ceremonies. The culture is just so deeply strange. And it's also incredibly that the frat houses and sororities are all involved in the student politics, which are all taken incredibly seriously in America. It's, I mean, she spoke about the possibility of banning frat houses. I don't know whether that's necessarily the case, but I do think that, I mean, imagine the kind of men that are being churned out into the world by this culture, like this bro code. Like what this is, university is meant to be a time where, you know, characters are being formed. And it's just, it's really shocking, isn't it?
0: Yeah, I mean, Fouad, as a university academic, you must look at this with horror, I think.
3: Absolutely. And I agree wholeheartedly with Kate, the person who we just heard from, in her description, one of the way that frats and Greek life in the US context works and the issues there. And, you know, I would agree with her that they should be banned. But also she mentions the issue with donors. And frankly, there is a culture of complicity here. And the reason why donors invariably are not comfortable with this is because invariably they were in frats and sororities, as you were saying, for Stephen Miller's wife, and have a vested interest in the continuation of this. the whole point of these spaces is to form thought leaders. This is kind of the language that is often used. And so exactly as you were saying, Jemima, this is the problem, that these are the spaces in which the leaders of tomorrow are being formed. Here in these spaces, just as much, if not more, as, if you like, in the classroom, in the lecture theatre, in the kinds of more critical conversations and discussions that you are able to have in those spaces. That's not necessarily happening here.
0: Jemima Kelly and Fouad Moussallem with me throughout the programme. You're with Weekend from the BBC World Service. The news in a moment.

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1: Texas declared independence in 1813 and then more successfully in 1836. 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
2: And their grievances are the ones that you heard in 1836 and that you heard in 1813, you know, feeling very neglected by their government, that they're undefended, that they pay taxes and they get nothing for it.
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0: Texas Public Radio is KSTX San Antonio, KTXI Ingram, KVHL Llano, KTPD Del Rio, KTPR Stanton, KCTI Gonzales, and K223ZZ Gonzales. 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
3: BBC World Service, it's 7 hours GMT. Welcome to Weekend with Julian Warwicker. Coming up this hour, large protests are expected in Spain over the national housing crisis, a day after Parliament rejected the government's proposals to protect tenants. Also, Greenland's Prime Minister tells this programme that the United States, Denmark and Greenland now need to secure each other's trust after signing their landmark security deal.
4: Trust is not something you just get by signing a deal. That's something you need to work on by respecting each other. I have thanked the President and the United States a lot that we could make this kind of a deal, because then we can look forward and work with each other.
3: And we mark the 90th birthday of the US composer Steve Reich, a master of minimal music.
5: Every piece is there for a reason. It's for real. He writes the music that he wants to write. And that's not a given anymore, not for composers these days.
3: That's all after the world news.
6: Live from NPR News, I'm Dale Willman. Leaders of the Group of Seven Democracies say they've agreed to release 100 million barrels of oil and fuel products, and they will start with what they called substantial amounts of diesel after that fuel hit record high prices in the U.S. NPR's Eleanor Beardsley says the G7 leaders felt political pressure to release the oil.
7: Skyrocketing energy prices are hurting consumers and businesses on the continent and putting so much pressure on governments that are already not very popular. Europe's diesel prices have more than doubled since the start of the U.S.-Iran war in late February. In France, Juana, diesel is $10 a gallon. Farmers, fishermen, truckers, all these categories of workers use diesel. They're also known to protest and shut down cities and highways, so leaders are really worried about social unrest.
6: That's NPR's Eleanor Beardsley with our report. New York's Democratic governor has appointed a special prosecutor in the case of a woman who says she was gang-raped at a Cornell University fraternity in 2024. As Steve Kastenbaum reports, the investigation was initially closed without any charges being brought.
8: Governor Kathy Hochul says the young woman was failed by the people obligated to protect her.
9: I will not allow anyone to sweep this case under the rug. We are ensuring that all the facts of this case are brought into the light.
8: It'll now be up to State Attorney General Letitia James to determine whether any of the seven accused fraternity members will face criminal charges.
9: We will review the facts, gather evidence, interview witnesses, and if warranted, pursue prosecutions.
8: The governor says she lost faith in the local prosecutor's ability to handle the case. For NPR News, I'm Steve Kastenbaum in New York.
6: This year's Kennedy Center honors are going to be held at Washington's downtown arena instead of the Kennedy Center itself. A spokesperson announced the change on Friday but did not offer an explanation. Trump says the center needs safety repairs, and it will only happen if his name is added to the facility. The Indian pilot who managed to unlock the cockpit door of a Fly Dubai flight this week after he was stabbed is being hailed as a hero, effectively saving the lives of passengers. NPR's Dia Hadid reports.
10: The pilot's name is Smit Machar, and Indian TV channels like Republic World and News 18 spared no praise for him.
11: National pride, world hero.
10: Prime Minister Narendra Modi video called Machar, who is recovering in a Dubai hospital, and told him, "The whole country is praying for you." Machar was stabbed by his co-pilot while on a Fly Dubai flight packed with Israeli nationals. He told the Prime Minister that he had collapsed, but told himself he had to get up to open the cockpit door. Otherwise, he said, passengers would lose their lives. After Machar unlocked the door, passengers rushed in and overpowered the other pilot, and two passengers, who happened to be pilots, safely landed the plane. Deh Hadid, NPR News, Mumbai.
6: It's NPR News. Mental health counselors are warning about the risks of prediction market sites. As NPR's Bobby Allen reports, clinicians say problem gamblers are relapsing with apps like Kalshi and Polymarket.
12: Prediction market sites are surging. Kalshi's data shows the $60 billion bet on the platform last month was up 2,000% from 2025. But unlike online sports books like FanDuel and DraftKings, prediction markets do not honor so-called self-exclusion registries. These are lists maintained by states that automatically ban gambling addicts from using betting sites. Mental health experts say it is a loophole that many bettors are falling into after coming across Polymarket or Kalshi's ubiquitous ads. Kalshi, in a statement, says it invests in responsible trading, including its own self-exclusion list. But state officials say as long as Kalshi and Polymarket stay unlicensed by states, there are fewer consumer protections. Bobby Allen, NPR News.
6: Scientists in Argentina are trying to figure out just why unusually high numbers of baby whales are washing up dead along the Patagonian coast. The lead researcher Friday said that bacterial infections could be to blame. They're now testing tissue samples to see if that theory holds up. They also want to know if warming waters from climate change could be playing a role. CBS's lead analyst for the network's NFL coverage is no longer with the network. Former Dallas Cowboys quarterback Tony Romo was arrested in July and charged with operating a vehicle while intoxicated. He was suspended and later pleaded no contest to the charge. He had been the lead analyst since 2017. I'm Dale Willman, NPR News.
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3: Six minutes past seven, GMT. Welcome to Weekend from the BBC World Service with me, Julian Warwicker, and with me throughout the programme, Jemima Kelly, a weekly columnist for the Financial Times newspaper, who focuses on society, politics and ideas, and Fouad Mesalam, a lecturer in anthropology at University College London. To Spain, where mass demonstrations are planned in cities across the country to demand action on the country's housing crisis. This comes after Spain's parliament rejected a series of measures aimed at tackling it. Let's take you to the floor of the country's parliament last night.
14: Votos emitidos, 350. Votos a favor, 172. Votos en contra, 178. Ninguna abstención. En consecuencia, queda derogado el Real Decreto Ley.
3: That was the declaration of the vote in favour 172, but against 178, so it was lost. And you can hear there the reaction of opposition politicians after one of those votes introduced by the country's centre-left government did fall down. The voter in Parliament was in response to protests that followed the eviction from her home of an 87-year-old woman, Mari Carmen Abascal. The proposed laws were aimed at protecting tenants in the rental market. There have been protests since then. Here are some of the scenes in Madrid over the last few days.

0: Well, those sounds have been replicated in other parts of the country. Mari Carmen Abascal, I should say, who is disabled, has since been allowed to return to her home, but the political consequences of the protests could run very deep. The BBC's Guy Hedgeco is in the Spanish capital, Madrid. Guy, good morning. What's expected in the coming hours?
1: Good morning, Julian. Well, we are expecting very big demonstrations today. Madrid is very much the hub of this protest movement, which seems to have sprung up over the last week or so on the issue of housing. I'm just next to Puerta del Sol Square, where hundreds of people have been camping out for the last week as part of that protest. I think we can expect thousands, if not tens of thousands, of people to take part in the protest in Madrid today, but there will be protests also in around 50 other cities across the country. So it's not just an issue of Madrid or Barcelona or even just the bigger cities. It's an issue, this housing crisis, and in particular the rental crisis, which affects people right across the country, more so in bigger towns and cities, but also in the smaller towns as well. And people are very angry, not just about the crisis in general, but in particular about the rejection of those measures that were presented by the government to Congress yesterday.
0: And a word about Mari Carmen Abascal. I mean, clearly it is a very big issue. We can see that because of the strength of feeling on the streets. But when it's seen through the prism of an 87-year-old disabled woman, that then matters still more to people, doesn't it?
1: Yes, and she has absolutely become the sort of face of this protest movement. I think the fact that you could see her on you know, television pictures and so on, being removed from the flat that she lived in for 71 years on a stretcher, hundreds of people outside the building who'd been protesting against the eviction, chanting her name, that was a very powerful scene. And really, it was her case alone which triggered this whole movement, the events that we've seen over the last week, starting with the demonstrations, then leading to the government's emergency measures which were rejected by Congress. But it's been quite amazing how her case alone seems to have triggered all those events.
0: That rejection in Congress, was that simply down to the numbers in Congress and where they would naturally fall politically, or was it more complicated than that?
1: Well, to a certain extent, yes. I mean, I think there was always a feeling that the main opposition parties, the Conservative People's Party and the far-right Vox Party, were going to vote against whatever the government presented. I mean, that's what they tend to do anyway in Congress when Pedro Sanchez presents pretty much any kind of initiative, but certainly on this issue. But there were hopes within the government that it would be able to persuade, for example, centre-right parties from Catalonia and the Basque Country, nationalist parties, to support these measures separately from the main opposition parties. In the end, they didn't support it. In particular, the Catalan Junts party voted against, arguing that these measures were essentially intervening too much in the market. These attempts to protect rental tenants were tipping the legal balance too far in their favour and against landlords, and that was going to cause problems, and that landlords would eventually take their properties off the market, and then that would just make the whole situation worse for those who want to rent.
0: Guy, pause for a moment, if you would. Fouad Masalam in the studio would like a word, maybe a question.
2: Yes, I mean, I wanted to take us back to the streets as we began the conversation, because the figure of Mari Abascal is clearly so important. You know, those who work on political movements or social activism have for a very long time talked about the importance of moral outrage as a key catalyst to bring people onto the streets, in particular when there have been things in the background bubbling away for a very long time, something to act as this, if you like, the straw that broke the camel's back, but also this kind of key catalyst. It makes me think of Mohamed Bouazizi in Tunisia and the beginning of the Arab uprisings. But at the same time, for a successful protest movement to then translate to something more tangible, you also need organizing structures, a depth of experience of people having been involved. And in Spain, you do have this. You know, one way you can read the financial crisis of 2007-8-9, particularly in Spain, is through the mortgage repayments falling apart and lots of people remaining destitute, and therefore lots of tenant organizing. That is still, I believe, a relatively powerful current within Spanish politics. To what degree, if I could ask, are those groups and those tendencies involved on the ground in these protests, but then potentially also within the parliamentary structures as we see them?
1: Well, Fred, I think that you're right. There is quite a lot of organisations behind the scenes here. I mean, certainly, you know, I say this outrage and this social movement has sort of appeared, it seems, out of nowhere, but you're right, it has been bubbling away for some time. There's an organisation called the Sindicato de Inquilinas, the Tenants' Union, which has been campaigning on this issue for several years because rents have been soaring for several years, and they've been demanding drastic measures to counter this. And they have been very involved in organising and supervising the demonstrations we've seen. They are going to be very involved today in the protests that we see. I think, you know, the interesting thing when you look back at the Eurozone crisis of 15 years ago here in Spain, which was so badly affected by that, and when there were lots and lots of evictions taking place at the time, and housing was a big part of the sort of fallout of that, that there was a political response. It wasn't immediate, but people were taking to the streets at the time. There were a lot of demonstrations. And within sort of a couple of years, we saw the rise of the Podemos party, which broke the sort of the stranglehold of the two main parties, which they had had for decades, really, on Spanish politics. So then we did see a sort of a very specific political response to that crisis. At the moment, we're not seeing anything parallel in that sense, but I think there is a feeling that the social anger and response to this is pretty well organized. They're prepared for this, that they perhaps have been waiting for a moment like this, and they're hoping that they can somehow take advantage of it and see the kind of measures introduced that they've been campaigning on for some time.
0: Guy, let me bring Jemima in as well.
3: I'm just interested in what it is in particular that's being demanded. I mean, obviously, as Fouad said, the kind of moral, there's clearly a lot of moral outrage over this 87-year-old woman, but which measures are being demanded? Is it just a kind of, you know, rent controls? Is it stopping evictions entirely? I mean, what do people want? What are people asking for?
1: Well, Jemima, I mean, the kind of measures that have been demanded by, well, first of all, by activists that I've been speaking to here in Puerta del Sol Square, and also by the Sindicato de Inquilinas, the organisation that's coordinating protests, to revolve around rental caps or even drastic reductions in rents, you know, the government intervening and reducing rents from above, which many people feel is very unrealistic, but it's something that they have been demanding. There are other measures that the government presented in that packet of measures this week, which include, for example, preventing evictions for vulnerable people until 2030. A really key measure was the automatic renewal of rental contracts. That was something that activists really did welcome. Obviously, that was rejected. Mm. But I think those sort of measures are the kinds of things that they want to see. What the government presented wasn't enough for the activists, but there were certain measures that were presented which they did cautiously welcome.
0: Okay. Guy, thank you so much. Guy Hedgeco in Madrid. And obviously, we'll keep an eye here on the BBC World Service at what happens, not just in Madrid, and in other parts of Spain over the coming hours. Now to a crisis within NATO, which seems to have passed. It wasn't too long ago that President Trump was threatening to annex Greenland and do that by force if necessary. Last month, though, a deal was reached, signed by him, but also by the prime ministers of Denmark and Greenland. Washington now has wide-ranging powers to secure and defend Greenland, expanding its military presence for as long as it wants. In exchange, the deal recognises Denmark's sovereignty and territorial integrity and the Greenlandic people's right to self-determination. It's a fantastic deal, according to President Trump, but is it, and why exactly did Greenland sign it? Well, here's Jens Frederik Nielsen, who is the Prime Minister of Greenland.
4: I also look at the deal as a fantastic deal if you think about where Greenland were standing just a year and a half ago, and now where we have made an agreement on something we actually agree on, that we need to do more in terms of security in our region. So this deal we have made now that's a build on to the existing defense agreement we have with the United States, where Greenland is an equal part, where Greenland is respected as people and our right to self-determination is respected. The livelihoods of the Greenlandic people and our environment and so on are respected. So we are very happy for the deal.
0: What's actually changed?
4: There's a couple of things changed. First of all, the transatlantic partnership or alliance is stated 10 times in this deal. And then our right to self-determination is clearly mentioned in this deal. And that's, of course, something we think is fantastic in a Greenlandic perspective. And then in the 51 agreement, Greenland were not signing the deal. Denmark was signing on behalf of the Kingdom of Denmark. Now we have a deal where three equal parts sign for themselves, and that's also something that means a lot for the Greenlandic people.
0: I'd imagine you would acknowledge that there are quite a lot of people in Greenland whose view of the United States has certainly not improved as a result of some of the rhetoric that has emerged from Washington in recent months.
4: Yeah, that's true. And we also, of course, we have some work to do here back home in Greenland, because I cannot pretend that what has been said the last 1.5 years hasn't happened. So, of course, I need to understand, or all of us need to understand, if the trust towards the United States is at a low now. That's something we need to build on. And trust is not something you just get by signing a deal. That's something you need to work on by respecting each other. So I'm very happy for the deal. And I have thanked the president and the United States a lot that we could make this kind of a deal, because then we can look forward and work in a respectful manner with each other.
0: On security specifically, Donald Trump said this at the time, and I'm quoting him here. He said, "If you take a look outside of Greenland right now, there are Russian destroyers, there are Chinese destroyers, there are Russian submarines all over the place. We're not going to have Russia or China occupy Greenland, and that's what they're going to do if we don't." Did you see any of those destroyers and submarines nearby?
4: We don't have the same look at the situation around our coastline as the Americans have at that time. But if you are looking at the truth in what the concerns are, it's true that the Russians have a lot of bases placed in the Arctic region, and actually that they have been building up in the Arctic region for the last 10 years, for the last decade. That is true. So the security aspect around Greenland is something we need to take seriously, and something NATO need to take seriously. And that's also what we have agreed on here.
0: What, if any, difference does this make to Greenland's relationship with Denmark? You talked about self-determination a moment ago. Does that change at all in your mind?
4: I have said from the beginning that things with Denmark in Greenland is the matter of us to talk about. It's not something anyone else should be involved in. So our relationship with Denmark and our constitutional placement now and so on is something that we need to work on ourselves inside the Kingdom of Denmark. That we have been saying from the beginning, and that I can only repeat.
0: One final one, if I may, which takes us back to what has led up to where we are now. It was not that long ago that President Trump even speculated about the possibility of taking Greenland by force. We're now in a situation where a deal has been done, and you have described it, as President Trump has, as being fantastic. Has that risk completely gone away now?
4: Now we have a legally binding document that we all have signed. Both me, the Danish Prime Minister, and the President, Donald Trump, has signed a deal where we are going to respect each other. And of course, it was a critical moment for Greenland when an ally said that they couldn't rule out invading our country. I'm not going to lie, that was, of course, critical. But in Greenland, we can now lower the shoulders because we have a legally binding document that that concludes that we will work together in a respectful manner, in respect for the Greenlandic people, in respect for our livelihoods, and so on. That's where we stand. We are very happy. The people of Greenland have been in this process very afraid, and we all know when we are afraid, the next phase of being scared is to be mad and angry. So we have a lot of feelings we need to work on here in Greenland, but we can conclude this deal is very good for us.
0: The Prime Minister of Greenland, Jens Frederik Nielsen. Now, today is the 90th birthday of the prominent American composer Steve Reich, who's regarded as one of the chief pioneers of late 20th century minimal music. Such music is characterized

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1: Music.
2: You know, if you describe a Steve Reich piece, it sounds risky. But when he does it, it really works.
3: Describing a Steve Reich piece is risky. Words such as repetitive, dense, non-melodic often orbit descriptions of the composer's work. But as the New York-born artist approaches his 90th birthday in October, I jumped on a call with Colin Curry. Colin is a prominent force in performing and realising Reich's work on the stage, and we discussed exactly what makes this pattern-obsessed composer's risky music so special. When did you first hear Steve Reich's music?
2: The honest answer is that my first encounter with his music was the single sheet of paper that is the music for clapping music. It's this one printed page of music. Someone brought it into Edinburgh Youth Orchestra. It looked so different to me. No instruments, no time signature. Looked intriguing. And, you know, really interesting rhythmic games. And I could hear that even just with these two musicians, the patterns were seemingly infinitely interesting, even though it's a very simple concept with this sort of set of variations that just move one step every time and reset at the end of the piece. So that was the fascinating introduction to his music. And then I suppose the first big piece of his I would have heard would have been when I bought the ECM recording of Music for 18 Musicians. And like a lot of people, that's more than enough to hook you in for a lifetime of adoration of this music. Percussion instruments are at the center of his ensembles. They tend to be in the driving seat, and also doing a lot of his orchestral music now, the setup of the orchestra is usually different, and it puts the mallet instruments right in the middle of the symphony orchestra.
3: With a body of work spanning over six decades, Reich has moved from experimenting with tape loops to large-scale orchestral works and still composes to this day. I asked Colin what makes Steve's output so unique and long-lasting.
2: The past couple of decades have been so extraordinary for him. But like Stravinsky, when Stravinsky changed his style, that neoclassical or the modernist style, you only have to hear a couple of bars and you know it was Stravinsky. And I think it's the same with Steve Reich. It's definitely him. And that's a really incredible hallmark of someone who does stand alongside someone like Stravinsky, in my opinion.
3: Also, to have that much variety in his work and have all these different calling cards, but they're all undeniably his, that's a Reich piece.
2: Every piece is there for a reason, and it's for real. He writes the music that he wants to write. And that's not a given anymore, not for composers these days.
3: One of the pieces you and your group are undertaking on this upcoming round of shows is Music for 18 Musicians. So how does one go about preparing and taking on such a large, complex and well-regarded piece of music?
2: Well, it's a good question. I mean, Music for 18, it develops slowly. So we've been playing it now consistently since 2013. And so it's a very difficult piece to rehearse because of the resources. So it's not something we can just turn up and sort of get a few of the lads together and play it through, because we need four grand pianos. We need amplified singers. It's a tricky one to assemble. So what we rely on is nice rehearsals in the halls. And it's a very democratic piece, so everyone's involved.
3: Music for 18 Musicians is built on patterns and repeating loops, which nowadays is not a totally alien way to compose through the use of musical softwares and notation. But to have composed a piece like this in the mid-1970s, it makes it all the more impressive. What do you think makes that approach to music so special?
2: He's always had a unique understanding of repetition in music, and that still remains the big ask that he asks of the listener. Is they will often have to listen in a different way. But in a piece like Music for 18, there is a lot of repetition in the music, and there's very little modulation. It's a very stable piece.
1: The work of Steve Reich, and that was celebrating his 90th birthday. Colin Curry, virtuoso percussionist and founder of the Colin Curry Group, was speaking to Kai Perry. You're with Weekend.

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2: Tennessee officials attempted to execute a woman for a murder committed 3 decades ago, but the lethal injections failed. We answer questions about it tomorrow on Morning Edition from NPR News.

0: 7:30 GMT, this is Weekend from the BBC World Service. Still to come, helping the children of Gaza who've been horribly injured in the war there. The challenge of getting household recycling right. And a view of the future via science fiction writer E.J. Swift. That's all here on Weekend with me, Julian Warwicker, after the latest world news.
1: BBC News with Moira Alderson. Mass demonstrations are planned across Spain today, demanding action on the country's housing crisis. Tensions have been building since an 87-year-old woman was evicted from her Madrid home when her rent increased by more than 200%. On Friday, Parliament rejected the government's proposals to protect tenants. The mayor of Kyiv says Russia has struck the northern bridge over the river Dnipro, the latest attack on critical infrastructure in the Ukrainian capital. Russian drones have repeatedly hit the southern bridge, causing travel chaos. The Prime Minister of Greenland has said the United States must work to rebuild trust following the signing of a deal recognising his territory's right to self-determination. Jens Frederik Nielsen said the Trump administration's threats against Greenland had left many there scared. The UAE's chief prosecutor says the investigation into the incident on the Fly Dubai plane has revealed that the co-pilot attacked his captain with the crash axe kept in the cockpit. He restated his government's belief it had been a terrorist act. Police in Australia say people have been injured after a car ploughed into rugby league supporters in the town of Newcastle. The mayor said the young driver had lost control. He's since been arrested. South Korea and Japan say North Korea has fired a ballistic missile off its east coast into the Sea of Japan. The South Korean military said it flew more than 700 kilometres. A pro-government militia in Ethiopia says the military has captured an airport near Mekelle, the capital of the Tigray region. Hostilities against those fighting for greater autonomy erupted last week. And the Dominican Republic has banned Haiti's national football team after crowd trouble in Santo Domingo. Some Haitian fans forced their way into the sold-out stadium, damaging one of the gates. BBC News.
0: You're listening to the BBC World Service. I'm Julian Warwicker with Weekend, and with me throughout the programme, Jemima Kelly, a weekly columnist for the Financial Times newspaper, whose focus is on society, politics and ideas, and Fouad Mousallem, a lecturer in anthropology at University College London. To the Middle East, over the past 3 years in Gaza, the war between Israel and Hamas has taken a heavy toll on children. But in Gaza, there's little available support for their psychological trauma. However, a local swimming school, the Tantish Swimming Academy, is trying to help. It's working with an NGO called Heal Palestine to offer special classes for children who've lost their limbs or their parents in Israeli attacks. The UN says that up to 4,000 children have had limb amputations and more than 60,000 have lost at least one parent. Our Middle East correspondent, Yolande Nell, has this report.
2: Rebuilding broken lives in Gaza with the healing power of water. These swimming lessons cater especially for children who've lost their limbs in Israel's intense bombing campaign. Mahmoud Abu Shadak, who's 15, was hit in the leg by shrapnel a year ago. He says it's too difficult to go back to school, but he comes to this pool in Khan Yunis, which made it through the war intact.
3: In the water, I know how to dive, swim, float and do everything. But outside the water, I can't do much. I just sit around.
2: 13-year-old Abdulrahman Anashash is also becoming more confident. He lost his leg in an airstrike while he was looking after a relative's food stall.
4: I stopped playing. I stopped moving around. I stopped walking. I stopped going out with my friends. Swimming gives me freedom and I swim well. I swim very well.
2: Gaza now has the highest concentration of child amputees relative to its population, the UN says. And with the collapse of the medical system and restrictions on aid, those with serious injuries are struggling to get rehabilitation and the supplies they need, from wheelchairs to crutches and prosthetic limbs. One coach here knows what that's like firsthand. Pharmacist Nuruddin Keshkesh says he was injured while working with a medical team at the start of the war. His leg was amputated, but he insists it won't stop him pursuing his goals.
5: I'm a living example. I was once an ordinary person with two legs. Today, I'm a person with one leg. I was able to change. As long as I can do it, I can help bring about change.
2: Other lessons take place on Gaza's sandy beaches. There are few swimming pools in Gaza and none of the usual swimming aids. Israel tightly restricts what's allowed into the strip, it says, for security. So instructors here make do, using sandbags just off the coast to create a safer, shallow area for beginners. Amjad Tantish runs the swimming academy.
6: So we start with them in the safe sea pools, southern Gaza, and then prepare them to eventually swim in the sea. After mastering the basic of swimming and floating, the sea became the only escape for children here in Gaza.
2: For children who've lost loved ones, this is desperately needed therapy. And for many other children displaced in tents on the coast, it's also about safety. Aline Al-Kilani, who's 12, has stopped thinking about the sea as a place of danger.
7: I was scared of the sea until I learned to swim. I want to be a swimming teacher because swimming is wonderful.
2: And while there's always a return to Gaza's harsh realities at the end of classes, at least some cares have been washed away.
0: That was our Middle East correspondent, Yolan Nell, with that report on the Tantish Swimming Academy in Gaza. It's a difficult story to tell, partly because of access, among many other things. But I know where the work of Yuval Abraham, Rachel Tzor, Israeli filmmakers, has caught your eye.
8: It has. I'm sure many listeners will be aware because it's been in the news as this film has been released. But
0: this is the film Naz.
8: Yuval Abraham and Rachel Zor's film, in which they interview on rooftops in Israel various figures who are involved in the Israeli Defense Forces process of using AI, amongst other things, targeting buildings for drone strike and assassination, notionally on their intelligence of Hamas operatives, as they say, but with very explicitly built in numbers of Naza, which would be collateral damage in the IDF's sort of monikers, of numbers of people who can, as they've decided, be killed alongside. Anything under 20, so some of the operatives say, does not need any approval at all, and approval was granted up to 500. As another one points out, if you were to add up all of the notional people who could be killed, innocent people, as collateral damage, it would be more than the population of Gaza prior to the beginning of these attacks. Now, clearly far, far, far fewer. Those numbers include, in particular, huge numbers of children. As the report said, 4,000 limb amputations, 60,000 children who are partially orphaned. That does not include the children who have been killed. We heard from some amazing people in that VT, but I think it is important to keep in mind the kinds of structures of devastation of both the environment, as we heard, but also of life that we see in this context.
0: We're obviously approaching the third anniversary of the Hamas attack on Israel, October the 7th in 2023. And here on the World Service, obviously, there'll be voices with all different perspectives and experiences aired in the coming days. When you look at the wider world reaction now, Fouad, to where we are, and particularly where some of Israel's allies are in their attitude towards Israel, what are you seeing, do you think?
8: Well, in the past few months in the United Kingdom, we have seen some, I would say, soft resets on the part of Labour figures in the new Andy Burnham government, as opposed to the Keir Starmer government. Particularly here, I'm thinking of Ed Miliband's speech at Labour Party conference.
0: He's the new Foreign Secretary, which is
8: New Foreign Secretary, and also at the UN. But I would also emphasize that we still have a structure here in the UK of, for example, the shipping to Israel of non-offensive parts for offensive items, in particular F-15 fighter jets. The UK maintains that it's sending only the parts which are not used for offensive capabilities, but that still makes up an item which is used for offensive capabilities. So I would say there's maybe some way to go there. And then just finally, I think on this point, what we can see also, we were talking earlier about the US midterm elections that are coming up. We can see coming from the streets, if you like, and from organizing from the base, the entry of candidates, particularly those connected to the Democratic Socialists of America. And in the UK, we could speak of the independents who were elected a few years ago for Gaza, but also shifts in the Green Party and on the left of the Labour Party. We can see that some of the organizing that's been happening over the last 3 years from the ground up is beginning to potentially have the capacity to shift some of the national politics that are taking place in what are still Israel's allies in the global north.
0: You're listening to the BBC World Service. I'm Julian Warwicker with Weekend. A reminder of our main news. Large demonstrations are planned in Spain over the national housing crisis, a day after Parliament rejected the government's proposals to protect tenants. And the Prime Minister of Greenland has told this programme the US must work to rebuild trust after a deal was signed to recognise his territory's right to self-determination. Jens Frederik Nielsen acknowledged that Greenlanders were very concerned by President Trump's threats during negotiations on the deal.
9: The people of Greenland have been in this process very afraid. And we all know when we are afraid, the next phase of being scared is to be mad and angry. So we have a lot of feelings we need to work on here in Greenland, but we can conclude this deal is very good for us.
0: Now, at this point in the programme, we ask our guests to highlight a news story or topic that they would like to hear more about and discuss on the show. To Jemima first, you have highlighted for us the whole issue of consumer recycling, putting paper, plastic cartons, glass bottles, aluminium drink cans, you name it, into the appropriate recycling bins. Why is this on your mind?
10: This is on my mind because it is something that I have had disagreements with friends over. And recently I was told by a friend that actually I was wasting my time, that when I was putting all my, my cans and bottles and cardboard or whatever into my mixed recycling bin where I live in Hackney, that actually all I was doing was making myself feel better and that all of it was just going to end up in the same place anyway. So I would very much like to know whether that's the case. I would like to know whether some councils are better than others. I've got lots of questions.
0: Excellent. Well, the man who's going to answer them is on the line, James Piper. He's a recycling and sustainability expert and author and presenter of the Talking Rubbish podcast. So we couldn't have done better.
10: Excellent. Yes.
0: For you, I hope. James, welcome. Good morning.
11: Good morning.
0: Are we wasting our time here?
11: No, not at all. And it's really funny. I mean, that's the short answer. There is a much longer answer. It's really funny because we hear this all the time, that different councils perform in different ways or different countries perform in different ways even. And I think one of the things to bear in mind is that our recycling is valuable. And when we deal with our waste at home, there's really only three routes that it can go. It can go to landfill, it can be incinerated, or it can be recycled. Typically, recycling is the one that generates the most money. So you have things like landfill tax and incineration tax, gate fees for incineration that increase costs. So by recycling, we're actually saving our council's money.
10: Oh, okay. Good. That's a good start. So the other day I looked into so I live in a place where, you know, as I say, it's like a kind of collective bin for the whole, you know, the street that I live on. And we put, it's a mixed recycling system. And the other day I was putting my recycling in and I saw a bag of unrecyclable rubbish, basically. What does that spoil the whole load? Does that mean that what I'm doing after that is then redundant? What happens when someone puts some non-recyclable material into the recycling?
11: Yeah, it's a really good question. One that comes up a lot, have we spoiled the recycling? And obviously it is complicated when you're in a kind of mixed system and you're not in a single household just doing your own recycling, so you know what you're doing. Often the thing really here is it depends what was put in that unrecyclable. Sorry, what unrecyclable item was put in the recycling bin. So some people attempt to recycle things like nappies, or they'll put things in there that have lots of grease in them. And then you can get to a point where the thing that you're putting in the recycling bin has contaminated the rest of the recycling. And hundreds of thousands of tons are moving for our recycling on a monthly basis. And people will just take one look at that and go, well, there's something in there that's going to cause a problem. So they might choose to incinerate the load. But that would be if it was serious contamination, if there were things that were going to affect the recycling. So we talk about things like grease on pizza boxes. Grease is horrible in paper. So if someone's put, I don't know, something that's extremely greasy in the recycling and it's got all over the paper, there's no point attempting to recycle that. Or if you've got something that typically someone's going to have to handle at a sorting facility, again, if they saw like a nappy, they said, well, we don't want to deal with this, we'll just send it off. So it is really important we sort correctly. I would say in the main, a bit of unrecyclable material isn't going to cause a problem unless it's contaminating the rest of the load.
10: So pizza boxes are out?
11: Pizza boxes are actually okay as long as, grease...
12: Depends what was on your pizza, right?
11: How greasy was your pizza is really the question we ask. I mean, we tend to say cut around the grease. If you want to be the best recycler, cut around the grease and just throw away the good bits of cardboard. But actually, the key thing here with paper is these guys work on percentages. So they can cope with very small amounts of grease. And we don't eat pizza very often, as a nation compared to like coffee cups or things like that.
8: Sorry, this is just the Italian in the room who lifted an eyebrow.
11: A bit too general. I think in the main, compared to like coffee cups and things like that, they're not as heavy a contaminant. So again, we don't worry too much about recycling pizza boxes.
10: What about, so you just talked about cutting around grease. So sometimes I spend a long time, you know, scrubbing out, well, always, actually. In fact, currently at home, I have a stack of yogurt pots that are waiting to be properly scrubbed out. And sometimes when I'm doing that, I'm also thinking, gosh, I'm wasting quite a lot of hot water doing this. Yeah. Am I now offsetting the positive impact by using the hot water? I mean, how important is it to clean the stuff that we're putting in the recycling?
11: Yeah, so the recycling process involves lots of cleaning. Mm. And when we talk about like metal and glass is incinerated at such high temperatures, like over 1,000 degrees. So any food, any residue comes off. So it's really plastic where we want to be rinsing it. But the reason we're rinsing it is because we want to make it nice for the person at the recycling facility. Mm. I've been to these recycling facilities where they have conveyor belts where people are just picking off plastic material that they want. And I just always say, well, would you like to handle that in 2 or 3 days' time, that thing you're putting in the bin? And if you think like that, that's how clean you want to get
12: that's
11: it.
12: That's quite a good test, actually. I
11: was just going to say there's an order of washing, though, that's really important because you don't want to waste hot water. So we always say use your old washing up water. So if you wash up in the sink, once you've finished, use the old washing up water. If you can't do that, then we say dishwasher or cold water. We would rarely advise using fresh hot water because then you do start affecting the environmental impact.
12: One thing I was going to raise, and you both hinted at this a moment ago, the fact that there are so many discrepancies in the approach from one place to another, both within a country. But I wondered, I mean, we've got to the point now, James, where I can't help thinking that there ought to be some kind of international acknowledgement of what works best here, because so many countries are doing this, albeit in slightly different ways. We don't seem to have got there, or have I missed something?
11: You're right. We are getting there, I think I would say. It's become increasingly important. People have realised that it's increasingly important to educate consumers to separate correctly to increase recycling rates. And ultimately, we all want to increase recycling rates because it stops things being single use. And what we are seeing is, particularly in Europe, we're seeing lots and lots of synergies, lots and lots of people coming together and saying you need the same label on packaging. So in a couple of years' time, all of our packaging will have the same recycling label on it. Mm. We've actually in the UK got this thing called Simpler Recycling, which is a piece of legislation that requires all councils to collect the same materials. So every council now has to collect food weekly, cardboard and paper weekly, and plastic, glass and metals. And so they need three bins to do those three things. And then they collect general. And every council now should be doing that. Some of them are a bit slower at meeting their requirements, but that is where we're heading. Now, what people often say then is, but why can't I have the same colour bin? Why is every council using different bins? And that's really because the carbon impact of changing all our bins would be a complete waste. So they haven't dictated like colours of bins and things like that, but they have dictated what is collected at every council.
12: That would be a bit of a nonsense if there was a carbon issue created by the extra bins, really, wouldn't there? Have your questions, Jemima, been answered?
10: I mean,
12: to a degree?
10: I could keep going for a really long time. Perhaps I should finish with
12: Very briefly.
10: Yeah, okay, one final one. Which is, so compost, you mentioned very briefly food recycling. Which of the kind of things that we recycle is the most important? Would it be plastic? Would it be food? Is it glass? Which would you say we should prioritise if people don't have time to do everything or don't feel they have time to do everything?
11: Yeah, we always say food is the most important. Mm. It's the heaviest, it's wet, it's the best way of increasing recycling rates, and it's the one people struggle to engage with.
10: Okay great.
12: Well, thank you, James, so for coming on. Jemima, thank you for raising it. Fouad, you've highlighted for us a work of fiction that you have recently enjoyed reading. I should add that it's called When There Are Wolves Again. It's set here in Britain in the not-too-distant future when climate change has had a noticeable effect on the lives of the inhabitants of this island. The book's author is E.J. Swift, and back in August it won the Arthur C. Clarke Award for Science Fiction, which is given to the best sci-fi novel published in the UK each year. Before you tell us why the book made an impact on you to the extent it did, here's an extract.
13: Speaking to the filmmaker Hester Moore in 2070 in the Cairngorms. Please, Hester, come closer to the fire. Let me get you another blanket. There. We'll keep it going all night. It is Beltane, after all. May Eve. What better time for telling stories? So, where would you like me to begin? I should warn you, this is going to be a purely organic recollection, with all the whimsy that implies. I never did get on with the fad for memory digitization in the 40s. I had enough going on in my head already. But I'll do my best to give you an honest account, at least so far as these capricious minds of ours allow.
12: So why did this book capture your imagination?
8: Well, in my work as an anthropologist, I'm interested in the power of the imagination in making future change possible to enact. Both in my work with political activists in Lebanon and also community organizers amongst migrant workers in Lebanon. And so I'm interested in the imagination, but also about the structures of power and action required to make those changes come true. Now, at the same time, I think with the exception of once that I've been on the program, there has been a story about climate breakdown, heat waves, wildfires, flooding. And so this is, of course, really core to all of our experiences of the world as we move on. And so over the summer in maybe heatwave 3, maybe heatwave 2, at this point it's hard to remember, I found E.J. Swift's book in the bookshop and adored it. And the reason being that I think it's masterful at excavating the transformations to come in an, I suppose, well, this would be one of the questions, in an eco-optimist manner, but without shying away from what those transformations will wreak, whether for the better or for the worse, amongst people and nature.
12: As you hint, E.J. Swift is sitting with us. Good morning. Welcome.
14: Good morning, and thank you so much for having me on the programme.
12: Well, I know Fouad is delighted to see you. Give us, for those who haven't read it, just a sort of a brief breakdown of the idea behind the book, and then Fouad will no doubt want to ask you more.
14: Yeah, so When There Are Wolves Again is a 50-year portrait of two women and their fight to restore Britain's depleted natural landscapes, primarily through rewilding and species reintroduction. We meet our first character, Lucy, as a little girl during the COVID lockdowns. She's been shipped off to her grandparents, and her grandmother's love of birds inspires a lifelong love of nature and also a life of activism. And the second character, Hester, who is a documentary filmmaker, we meet in the Chernobyl exclusion zone, where she's filming the feral dog population. And while she's there, Hester meets a wolf dog who will essentially change the course of her life. So it's kind of two lenses on exploring climate breakdown, the biodiversity crises, both through activism and through bearing witness to these changes that are to come. But really, I was trying to find a narrative that would show a way through the climate crisis and to a more hopeful future.
12: Fouad.
8: Well, on that point, how much did you think in writing about the thing that you would want to come about in 50 years' time by 2070, and what that would need to see in the world, whilst also not losing sight of, as you say, these kind of two central characters who we meet, but also the cast of characters around them. And I would very specifically include the three generations of wolf dogs, feral dog wolves, who we keep meeting as we go through.
14: Yeah, I think it was really important to me that the novel landed in a place of hope, whilst, as you say, acknowledging that there are certain things that are baked in because of the amount of fossil fuels in the atmosphere that we can't get away from. So when I was sort of thinking about structuring the novel, I was thinking about, the political changes that might need to take place in order for us to see more progressive action against climate change, and how those then might impact on my two characters' lives. But also wanting to keep this as quite an intimate portrait of two, quite ordinary people who are just trying to find a way through and are also coping with the ups and downs that we all go through over the course of a lifetime whilst these events are sort of unfolding in the background.
8: Yeah, and I would say, at least from my perspective reading it, that the ordinariness is key, right? Particularly with Lucy, and admittedly I also live in South London, and so your portrait of Herne Hill and her grandmother's back garden was particularly touching, particularly then when something happens to it relatively early on in the novel. But I think the ordinariness is key because it, at least from my perspective, allows the reader to actually inhabit the position of two people of different generations, though close, as the years go on from now. And so my own perspective is, unlike some speculative fiction and sci-fi, which maybe begins us already quite far into the future, here we're beginning from, well, not even the now, a couple of years back. And so we're originally far back in COVID lockdown, where we had experiences that we can share with the characters.
12: And it was Chernobyl, was what, 1986?
8: And Chernobyl. So we have this source of our own experiences that we can draw to it, but also live them through the ordinary lives of ordinary people.
14: Yeah, and I think in the novel I really wanted to show that we need both large-scale action at a national governmental level, but also that the small things we can all do are important too. And that might just be something little like caring for a small patch of land, or living a little more kindly towards the more than human world. But all of those things are collectively add up as well. And I think those are also important in preserving that sense of hope, because it's very easy to despair in the face of the scale of the climate crisis and to feel paralysed and overwhelmed. And I think it's so important to think that these little things, we were just talking about recycling a moment ago, all those things add up and they're all important, as well as the big scale change that we desperately need.
12: So, Jemima, your yoghurt pots are worth persisting with. That's
15: just
12: what
15: without,
12: without hot water. Thank you so much for coming in, and congratulations on the Arthur C. Clarke Award as well,
14: which I
12: mentioned in the introduction. Fred, I hope that's answered at least some of your
8: questions. It absolutely has, and it's a wonderful book.
12: Well, there we are. That's a recommendation. Just time for me to say thank you to my guests who've been with me throughout the programme, Jemima Kelly, Fouad Moussallem. Thank you both.
8: Thank you.
12: Thank you for listening to this edition of Weekend, the programme back at the same time tomorrow. Coming up next here on the BBC World Service, the latest international news headlines.

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0: 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It's 3 o'clock.
3: Hello, I'm James Reynolds. Welcome to BBC Conversations. This time we bring people together from around the world. They're all struggling to find somewhere affordable to live. In our conversations, we hear from Spain, where the eviction of an 87-year-old woman has led to widespread protests, highlighting the country's housing crisis. And young people in Ireland, Nigeria, and India share their experiences of the difficulties they face finding a home. And here in the UK, 26-year-old Adam tells us about having to move back in with his parents.
4: It sort of leaves you quite dreamless. You haven't really got anything that you're working towards. The goal would obviously be housing. That's hard to get because of how out of reach it is. So it's quite demotivating. It's upsetting and frustrating, if anything.
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5: Live from NPR News, I'm Dale Willman. A new court filing details the condition of the Tennessee woman who officials attempted to execute earlier this week. Attorneys for Krista Pike say she was placed on a ventilator and remained unconscious as hospital staff worked to save her life and clear the drug the state had administered from her body. Tony Gonzalez of member station WPLN has our reports.
6: Krista Pike's legal team wants the Tennessee Department of Correction to preserve evidence and is asking a judge for help. They're also citing several months of warnings they had provided about a blood disorder that would make it difficult to insert an IV line. They were also concerned because prison staff had failed to insert a line during another lethal injection attempt in May. Now they say that the drug pentobarbital could have been sent into Pike's arm instead of her vein. Tennessee has struggled with lethal injections. 4 years ago, officials were found to have ignored protocols and mishandled drugs. The state made changes, but concerns remained, and the governor has now ordered another review. For NPR News, I'm Tony Gonzalez in Nashville.
5: Democrats are expanding the map of congressional races they say could be winnable next month. As NPR's Tamara Keith reports, the new list now includes 66 districts.
7: The Democratic Congressional Campaign Committee is pushing into traditionally Republican territory, adding districts in Kansas, North Carolina, Texas, and Oklahoma, among others, to its districts in play list. That is a list of congressional districts where the party committee thinks it can be competitive. It doesn't mean the Democratic candidates in these races have an easy path to victory, but it does mean Democrats are bullish about their chances overall. Republicans are projecting confidence as well, with Speaker Mike Johnson traveling around the country saying he thinks his party will expand its House majority. Tamara Keith, NPR News.
5: Both of Brazil's main presidential candidates declined to debate each other on primetime TV just days before Saturday's general election. NPR's Carrie Kahn reports on one of Brazil's tightest contests between incumbent Luiz Inácio Lula da Silva and facing the son of a former far-right president.
8: The Globo TV debate was called off just hours before it was to go live. President Luiz Inácio Lula da Silva, the first to bow out, called the debate, quote, pointless and joined a popular podcast instead. Conservative Senator Flavio Bolsonaro decided not to participate after several rulings by Brazil's top electoral court were issued regarding the debate format. He called it censorship and called Lula a coward. Justices ruled that Globo could not have an empty podium with Lula's name on stage and that candidates could not ask questions directed to the absent president. Polls show the race is a statistical dead heat. If no candidate wins more than 50% of the vote, a runoff will be held October 25th. Carrie Kahn, NPR News, Rio de Janeiro.
5: And this is NPR News. It was a good day for Wall Street Friday, with stocks rising across the board. The NASDAQ Composite gained 1.2% at the close, while the S&P 500 finished up 0.7. That's within 1% of its record high set back in August. And the Dow added 0.5%, or 250 points. The increases came after the Labor Department announced employers added just 29,000 more jobs in September, down from 133,000 in August. CBS and the NFL star-turned-commentator Tony Romo have parted ways. The move follows Romo's arrest this summer for operating a vehicle while intoxicated. NPR's Becky Sullivan has more.
9: Back in July, Romo was arrested in Wisconsin after he performed poorly on field sobriety tests, police said. He had been the lead game analyst for CBS's NFL coverage since 2017, and that gig, of course, followed his decade-plus-long career as quarterback for the Dallas Cowboys. After the arrest, Romo apologized and said the multiple back surgeries that ended his career prematurely have left him with, quote, constant debilitating pain, which led to a reliance on pain medication, and attempts to buck that dependence, he says, led to problems with alcohol. In a new statement, CBS said the decision to part ways with Romo was mutual. In Romo's absence this season, the former Houston Texans star J.J. Watt has been filling in. CBS says Watt will continue in the role. Becky Sullivan, NPR News.
5: The owner of the San Francisco 49ers has been suspended for 6 games and fined $500,000 after being arrested earlier this year in a prostitution sting in Ohio. The league ruled that Jed York violated the league's personal conduct policy. York has not attended any games or league meetings so far this year. I'm Dale Willman, NPR News.
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3: Hello, I'm James Reynolds. This time in BBC Conversations, the lack of affordable housing has become a global crisis. We bring people together to share their experiences.
11: No se puede hacer a una persona vivir durante siete años.
12: They are inhuman. You can't make somebody live for 7 years as I have done, with a machete at my throat. And then they cut my throat, and all just to make money at other people's expense.
3: That's 87-year-old Mari Carmen Abascal, evicted from the Madrid home she'd lived in for 7 decades. She was carried out on a stretcher after the company that owned the property more than tripled her rent. The case angered people across the country. It attracted global media attention, and several hundred, mostly young protesters, gathered outside her building, sometimes clashing with the police. Mari Carmen has now been told that she can return to her apartment. And as we record this programme on Friday lunchtime, Spanish politicians are debating measures to help renters. But as we'll hear later, rising rents and the shortage of affordable housing are not simply confined to Spain. For our first conversation, my colleague Rahul Tandon brought together Jaime in Seville. He works with the city's tenants' union, and Javier and Sandra. They both live in Madrid.
13: I am currently living at my parents'. I moved back some time ago because after renting for a while, I realized that it would be impossible to combine renting with saving up money for a future housing purchase. If I wanted to rent an apartment by myself, it would definitely be more than 50% of my salary, if not 60 or 70%.
14: I rent house with another 3 people. We are 4 people. I would like to live alone, but in Madrid that's impossible unless you have a salary that's much higher than most people's. I would have to spend about 40% more or less of my salary on the rent, only for a room. But luckily my parents helped me out with it, because otherwise I think that now it's impossible for a young guy to rent a room, not a house, a room, and save money at the same time for, in a future, buy a home. That's impossible here in Madrid.
15: So not a good situation in Madrid. Let's just go to Jamie, who's in Seville. Is it any better there?
16: It's very similar. So salaries here are lower, and the rent's also lower. But it's the same feedback loop, right? So since you don't have a good salary, you cannot save up to buy a house in the future. Because now banks will ask you like 20% of the housing cost in advance if you want a credit or a mortgage. for example, in my case, if I'm renting and living out with my parents, I'm back here again. If I wanted to rent, I will spend more than 50% of my salary in rent, living by myself. I'm already in my 30s and I would like to live by myself and not with other people. So it's pretty much the same. The level of people that cannot afford to pay rent, it's incredible. And something that's going on now, for example, is that we have many families living together in the same flat, you know? Mm-hmm. So they're sharing a flat and there's like 3, 4, 5 people in each room. And this is something like unbelievable in a society like ours.
13: I guess there's not just one person, one institution, or one cause. It's just a mix of things. So rent has been going up. There's global inflation. That's to start with. But then on top of that, inflation is affecting prices, but it's not affecting salaries. So salaries remain the same. That's on the one hand. On the other hand, Spain is clearly a tourism-oriented country, which is great. I think it's a good thing. But the problem is that short-term renting has become more lucrative than long-term renting. So there are a lot of apartments that are being rented for the short-term and leaving people without a possibility to rent. And then there's also these vulture funds that are buying not only apartments, but entire buildings to either rebuild them or resell them, whatever. It's a mix of things that are worsening a problem that was already there, that's been there for ages.
15: You're living at the moment with your parents, but if you went back out to look to rent again, are there less apartments now than there used to be?
13: I was checking the other day, and the cheapest apartment on Idealista, a website that's pretty common in Spain to look for apartments, the cheapest one, I think, was 750. It was far away from the city center. And if you see the apartment, it's a place that you would rent maybe for a short-term thing, not for a long-term. It's just crazy how much they've gone up.
15: And, Jamie, one of the problems here, and Javier alluded to this before, was Madrid's population, and I'm sure all big cities' populations are growing in Spain. But if you look in 2024, they added roughly about 140,000 people inside Madrid. And Spain is not building enough new housing either, is it?
16: Yes, I think like the percentage of social housing being built every year is less than 1% of the total. So it's a problem of not building enough, but also it's a problem of all the social housing that was built in the 80s and 90s that is now being privatized, either because the idea was like to have a 20-year only lease for these people, or just because they have been sold by the institutions, the public institutions, to, for example, vulture funds. And this is one of the things from the tenants union point of view that we are asking the government to do now. Like, please stop this massive speculation coming from outside Spain into our housing market.
15: Javier, can I get back to you? You said at the beginning that you are not from Madrid. If these rents keep going up, will you leave Madrid? Will it become too expensive for you?
14: It's very complicated because I'm a journalist, so I have to stay in Madrid for work. But in the city center, it will be impossible if this continues. In less than 2 years, for example, it will be impossible to live in the city center alone if the rents continue growing up.
13: Most of us are trying to find a house or an apartment that we can buy, because that's sort of like the only option that we see for us to be able to live on our own or with our couples. But again, the housing market is very expensive in Madrid. And I have friends who have had to move 30 kilometers away from the city just to be able to buy a house. We all want to build our own lives. And I think that independence and being able to live not only not with your family, but by yourselves, not having to share an apartment. You want to build a life on your own.
3: Sandra, Javier and Jaime in Spain sharing their experiences during our live weekday Outside Source programme. The protests in Madrid have drawn people from across Europe, sharing the same frustrations about rising rents and the lack of affordable housing. For our second conversation, then, we're going to hear from three people who've taken part. My colleague Rob Young brought together Tobias from Berlin, Aneska from the Czech Republic, and Steph from Ireland, who began by describing the protest camp.
17: There's a makeshift encampment, essentially. Like, there's a central tent where food is being distributed. There's people bringing donations every day. Like, it's almost, it feels like a little city has popped up within Madrid.
18: I think it's very telling that many people here are calling this a historic moment, which like it truly is. It has been such a huge amount of solidarity that we've seen with the people that are struggling with the housing crisis in Madrid. And the thing is, housing crisis, it's not only like an issue here, you know, it's something that many of us are struggling with in our countries. And I think it's important to show solidarity and to cooperate together, because it is a systemic issue that we must take on. What we are most struggling in with in Prague is short-term contracts that we keep getting from the landlords. You have no certainty whether your contract will be renewed and how much are you going to be paying. So every year is like this insane amount of uncertainty, and you keep waiting whether you're going to get another contract. How much are you going to be paying? Will you be able to pay for that? I had to move several times in my life, I think 7 times in the last 6 years, actually. Many of us believe that housing shouldn't be like a speculation or like an investment, but it should be something like a basic right or like a certainty that you need in life.
19: Now, Tobias, you're in the German capital, Berlin. The cost of housing was a big issue in the recent regional elections, which led to the Left Party winning. What is the situation in Berlin? Is rent rising rapidly there?
20: Yes, well, it hasn't only been a problem, a topic now at the elections, but for the past 10, 15, maybe 20 years. And when you look at the roots of the housing problems in Berlin, then you can go back to the 90s and early 2000s, where the Berlin Senate back then gave away hundreds of thousands of public housing units to international investment funds and big corporations. And since then, the rents have almost been doubled in Berlin, and the city has lost almost 250,000 social housing units to private actors. It's a problem that affects basically everyone, and it cuts across the political spectrum. And it's kind of the most common experience in Berlin, that you pay every month a large share of your income to the big corporations. And I think in a whole Germany, you can see that people on average pay 166 euro every month just directly to the pockets of shareholders of these big corporations.
21: I've been renting, or I was renting for the last 4 years in a commuter town on the outskirts of Dublin. And at the start of this year, in February, we were given a notice to quit. That's a termination notice from our landlord. So we got a full legal 6 months notice. We got everything that we were entitled to, but it was this sort of situation that after 4 years of making this house my home, my landlord said, I'm selling your house. For me, I was paying 400 euros a month in a house share, so we were sharing between five. The total rent was about 2,600 euros per month. If I was going to move into some other house share, I could have tripled my rent. So this is where I find myself in this situation now, where I'm living in a camper van in Dublin City with my kind of support network and my community, which ultimately led to me losing my job as well. So I'm kind of in this very weird and precarious situation where it feels like the only opportunity or the only option that I have right now is to fight this exact circumstance. So we, on paper, even though we have high wages and that we are a rich Western European nation, most people, most ordinary working people are living in this like chronic housing stress. This is not just my case, but this is a case of so many people, including pensioners, including workers, including old people, young people. Everybody is suffering the same way.
18: Mari Carmen was like a symptom of this, I think, like wider crisis. Again, not only here, but everywhere. As Seth mentioned, like there are working families, there are single parents families, you know, like a lot of people for whom renting is such a struggle and such a big uncertainty. And evictions are happening like all the time. Less people have such a huge amount of support or have such a community that stand up to them. But it's important to remember that, like, you know, our fight doesn't end with Mari Carmen, but we're kind of like aiming for a bigger systemic problem.
22: Aneska, Steph and Tobias, who've all taken part in the Madrid protests. I'm James Reynolds. You're listening to BBC Conversations from the BBC World Service. You may remember our first guest, Sandra, told us how rents had risen so much that she had to move back in with her parents. Well, that is the focus of this, our final conversation. We brought together Bemi in Nigeria. She now rents a small room, but previously lived with her parents. Priyanka in India shared a house with her mother-in-law in Goa after moving from Delhi. And Adam here in the UK previously rented, but has now had to return to live with his parents. Rahul asked Adam if he was angry about having to move back.
4: I'm definitely not angry because there's a lot of people I think would like to be in the position where they can move back with their parents. It is very frustrating though, because you're sort of sacrificing a life which you want to live, and there's just no way that that's a possibility at the moment. And obviously, as generations have passed, you're inspired by your parents, you're inspired by the journey that they've lived. And when that life that they've sort of played out in front of you is not gone the way that you want, out of your control, just because financial circumstances aren't the same as they used to be, it sort of leaves you quite dreamless. You haven't really got anything that you're working towards. The goal would obviously be housing, and that's hard to get because of how out of reach it is. So it's quite demotivating. It's very, very frustrating, but I wouldn't say anger's at the forefront of my emotions. I think it's just upsetting and frustrating, if anything.
0: When I said whether you're angry or frustrated, I wasn't making a comment on your parents and living with them. I'm sure they're a joy to live with.
4: It's blessed, to be honest. I'm very, very happy to be with them, and they're supporting me in every way they can. So no anger in the house, nothing like that. It's very positive. It's just frustrating that this is how it's planned out.
0: I was thinking about my own kids and their comments about if they have to come and live with me. And Bemi, looking to the future, you're renting that small room. Is it a possibility, do you think, for you to ever buy your own place? Or is that a distant dream now?
13: I actually thought of buying a place, but the reality of things, since I moved out, it just feels like that dream. It feels like a distant dream, yeah. Because the rate of things, every apartment that is to my taste, that looks like what I would love for a future, it just feels like it's extreme to reach, because these prices are not even coming down anytime soon. So at times it just feels like a fantasy.
0: And I'm sure, Priyanka, for you, you feel the same when it comes to Delhi. For people who don't know Delhi very well, I know it extremely well, so I know what you're talking about when you're talking about rent prices. Give us an example of how much those prices have been going up over the last few years.
1: It's not just Delhi. I think it's majorly the metro cities in India, Mumbai, Bangalore, Chennai. These are like four metro cities, and there are a few more that you can count in that. I've tried living in the other cities too, and the prices are going higher. For example, if I was paying 20,000 rupees for a two-bedroom house earlier in a decent area, and it's a decent space, you know, in the house, I am actually paying like close to 35 and 40,000 now. So it has doubled over the years. Yes. And especially post-COVID, because I've seen a trend, especially in the major cities, that people are obviously coming towards the major cities. That's a very normal thing to do, which is to come and earn money there. Because there's more demand there, people who own the houses got this opportunity for asking for more prices.
4: Yeah, no, that's the bit I really wanted to hammer in as well, is that the prices are going up, but it's nowhere near in line with income whatsoever. So obviously there has been changes to income. We have raised minimum wage quite a lot since I started working like 10 years ago. But if you put these side by side to the percentage which housing is increasing by, it's not even scratching the surface. Similar to that position, obviously rents going up double is very similar to here as well. And that is insane, by the way. Going up by double in the space of about 6 years is disgusting. But then obviously you're not getting double what you earned 6 years ago. So I'm not sure where the expectation or where you're meant to fill that gap or to bridge that gap. There's not really a way to do it. You're just going to have to sacrifice things that you love in order to bridge that gap to actually save enough to get a house. But obviously if you're sacrificing things you love, you're then sort of losing quality of life to then strive for a thing that you don't even know you can attain, because it might go up even more.
0: I was struck by the word that you used there when you said disgusting. Do you understand why landlords have to put up prices sometimes? You know, interest rates have gone up so much.
4: No, absolutely. I mean, it's not an easy time for anyone. And obviously the increase in rent is, and I'm going to use the word again, it is disgusting. And that's not targeted at landlords. That's not targeted at housing associations or anything like that. It's more, it is just so difficult as a young person now to sort of live independently and to actually have a goal in life. Because obviously if you want to rent, you're then losing money and savings. And then if you want to pay a mortgage, you're then going to have to save up for a deposit, which you're then sacrificing more things to save up for. So it's going to be interesting how the future plays out for young people and how they're going to sort of not, I'm not going to enjoy life, because enjoyment out of life is very subjective to each person. You might be able to spend £0, zero pence and have the best day of your life. But a lot of what people are into do require funds, and a lot of those funds are going to be used for housing. And it's going to be interesting how people will sort of satisfy themselves in the future, because it's not looking great.
13: Speaking of the same thing Ola said, we barely even have jobs. At the end of the month, you are gathering kind of money that might not even reach to pay for rent. Mm. The least anybody would do is either find friends. If there's a particular location you have in your mind that you want to live in, at least you can do, find people, gather together, split bill, besides having to go back to your parents' place, because at times it can be very stressful to stay with parents, especially for those that do remote work. They just barge into your meetings. They

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1: Zero room to people stayed in, one room to people stayed in another. This is just how people are like finding a way to manage the rent challenges.
2: Very rightly, you said about living with parents. Obviously, you're then going to be used obviously for chores, for help, etc. And I feel like that's something that not a lot of people who have moved back in or haven't moved out of their parents' house have spoken about, is the fact that I'm 26 years old, so I'm aware I'm not really old. I'm not really young either. But at the age of 26, it's sort of you are looking at an independent life. I have had an independent life. I've lived away in the past. And now obviously there's things that you thought you grew out of, which I'm now doing again. I'm not sure if it's stunting my growth into an adult, but it surely does feel like it, because I'm doing things that I was doing when I was 16, 17 years old, that I was then sort of, okay, that part of my life is over. You're then doing them again. And it's sort of, like I said, it feels like your development into adulthood does certainly get affected by living at home as well. And that's definitely something that I haven't heard many people talk about in the past. But when you're living with your parents, I'm going to say it how it is. It is easier in a lot of ways. And I think in that sense, that easiness of life makes you drop your guard. And with the cost of living crisis going on, living with your parents is not a great formula to sort of prepare a young adult for the actual adult world.
3: That is a really interesting point that you made. Is your mum still doing your washing?
2: Yeah. I mean, she offers to do it, so I'm going to take the offer, but That's a frustration point in this house.
3: Final thoughts from all of you. It's been really interesting. You've given us real insight into the challenges you all face. What's the solution then? I mean, is it rent controls? Is it governments building more houses? Is it subsidies for people on low income so that, you know, they can move out of their parents' homes? What would you like to see, Priyanka, that would make your life easier?
4: I mean, I think it will be a mix of all. Government should take responsibility of ensuring that the people, you know, of the citizens of their country should own the house, considering how the rental, you know, yield is so go high. But I feel like what's lacking is the intention behind it. Owning a house for the citizen, I don't think it's one of the big topic or the goal of when they preach for, you know, at the time of elections. So I would really like our government to kind of put this in there, something that they should target to, but I kind of don't have a very high hope, being honest.
2: I think a lot of the issues lie in house building. There's a lot of houses being built, not enough. And I think a lot of the struggles in the UK is actually planning. Actually, to secure the land to actually build houses seems to be a massive issue itself. So there sort of needs to be a rethink on how the planning's actually done in this country to build housing, because a lot of the time you're waiting 2, 3, 4, 5 years to actually get those planning permissions. In that time, cost is increasing because each plan that gets released is a cost. Plans will change, those will increase costs again, which just makes everything more expensive. It's very old-fashioned, I think is a good way to put it. And I think there needs to be a massive discussion somewhere about how new houses are being built, how quick we can get it done. Because at the moment, I'm not aware of many other countries that are so slow to do it than here.
1: For my country, those new houses are coming with exorbitant prices. If at all there could be subsidy along the way, it will favor a lot of us. And finally, the jobs. I keep emphasizing, if we don't have jobs, how do we want to pay for these things? So we should actually create jobs. So yeah, everything comes to play eventually.
5: Bemi, Adam and Priyanka sharing common experiences despite living on three different continents. Our thanks to them and to all of our guests this week. I'm James Reynolds. You've been listening to BBC Conversations from the BBC World Service.
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7: Tennessee officials attempted to execute a woman for a murder committed 3 decades ago, but the lethal injections failed. We answer questions about it tomorrow on Morning Edition from NPR News.

0: I'm Josh Baker, and in today's episode of Where is Austin Tice? Austin enters Damascus.
1: Quite a bit of distrust, quite a bit of paranoia about spies for the opposing sides. It's really a pretty tense place, frankly.
0: We retrace Austin's route to the last known moment before he vanished, after getting into a taxi. So now we need to find out who was driving the car. That's coming up on the BBC World Service after the news.
2: BBC News with Tina Ritchie. Mass demonstrations are planned across Spain today, demanding action on the country's housing crisis. Tensions have been building since an 87-year-old woman was evicted from her Madrid home when her rent increased by more than 200%. On Friday, Parliament rejected the government's proposals to protect tenants. The mayor of Kiev says Russia has struck the northern bridge over the river Dnipro, the latest attack on critical infrastructure in the Ukrainian capital. Vitaly Klitschko has described recent Russian attacks on the Ukrainian capital as tearing Kiev apart. The Prime Minister of Greenland says the United States must work to rebuild trust following the signing of a deal recognising his territory's right to self-determination. Jens Frederik Nielsen said the Trump administration's threats against Greenland had left many there scared. Almost 200 people in the Russian region of Irkutsk have been placed under medical observation after the death of a lab technician who's reported to have died of pneumonic plague. The local governor did not confirm the disease, calling it simply a particularly dangerous infection. Unconfirmed reports from the Tigray region of Ethiopia say the rebel TPLF has abandoned the capital Mekelle after federal government troops seized its airport. There's been no comment from Addis Ababa. The TPLF launched an offensive last week but has rapidly lost territory. The UAE's chief prosecutor says the investigation into the incident on the Fly Dubai plane has revealed that the co-pilot attacked his captain with the emergency crash axe kept in the cockpit. The prosecutor restated his government's belief it had been a terrorist act. The Dominican Republic has banned Haiti's national football team after crowd trouble in Santo Domingo. Some Haitian fans forced their way into the sold-out stadium, damaging one of the gates. Haiti won the match 4-1. BBC News.
0: I'm Josh Baker. You're listening to the BBC World Service. For years, I've been investigating one of the biggest missing person cases of our time. This is Where is Austin Tice?
3: Thank you. Let's speak to Austin Tice, journalist with the Washington Post, with the Free Syrian Army. What's your understanding of what's going on in Damascus?
4: Okay, well, I've been spending my day trying to actually get into the city, which, as you can imagine, is quite difficult right now. The Syrian Army is sealed off.
0: By August 2012, Austin has established himself as a freelance war reporter. He's written front-page stories and given high-profile interviews, all in just a couple of months. Now, more and more people are starting to believe that rebel fighters might take Damascus.
5: The capital, Damascus, saw its heaviest fighting yet.
6: Where rebels and the Syrian army have been locked in fierce battles. And in Medan...
0: Few Western journalists are reporting from the city, because it's considered too dangerous.
7: Syrian rebels are saying the fight for Damascus is on.
8: The Assad regime or control of Damascus could collapse within 36 hours. This analyst saw strikingly similar online activity.
9: I think he thought he was going to be in Damascus when the government fell.
0: This is David Enders, the journalist who reported with Austin in Syria for around a month. I've been talking to him as I retrace Austin's journey. He says Austin finally managed to get into Damascus with the help of some people smugglers that he'd met along the way.
9: What they did was they put an abaya on him and drove through a Syrian army checkpoint. And
10: so hold on, this massive 6-foot-plus man...
9: Wearing an abaya and like a niqab.
10: ...is dressed as a woman.
9: Mm-hmm.
10: That's how he got into Damascus.
9: Yeah, and apparently they figured it out pretty quick, right? And so they all had to, like, run out of the checkpoint. I do not know for a fact that this is true, but this is what he described.
0: Austin tweets about what happened and signs off with, "Better luck next time, you clowns." Then he writes a detailed story about sneaking into the city, and it's published by the McClatchy News website, who David is also writing for.
9: From a standpoint of his own security, He has now publicly informed the Syrian government that there is an American journalist inside Damascus. And I was in an awkward position as a freelancer, like saying to my boss, I think this is crazy. We shouldn't be using his stuff.
11: In other parts of the country, freelance journalist Austin Tice is on the outskirts of Damascus. Austin, what's the situation like there on the streets?
1: It's a very strange and unique place. Quite a bit of distrust, quite a bit of paranoia about spies for the opposing sides. It's really a pretty tense place, frankly.
0: Once in Damascus, Austin makes his way to an area called Dereya. It's on the outskirts of the city. So that's where my colleague Sara and I head next.
12: How are you?
13: Oh, wow. Whoa. What a beautiful property.
14: That's really nice.
0: We're meeting a former rebel commander. He's asked us not to use his name, as he fears attacks from members of the old regime. We're at his farm, although it's just a few miles from the palace of Syrian dictator President Assad. This was a rebel hideout.
13: This is like a sanctuary. This is the last place that Austin spoke to his mother from.
14: He was sitting right here.
13: Are you serious?
14: Those long trees were behind him.
13: And there's the swimming pool where Austin had his birthday.
14: Yeah, this is where Austin was swimming, he says.
0: We were able to find this place after Deborah shared pictures of Austin that she was sent from here. It's where he celebrated his 31st birthday. His last tweet was about that day. It says, "Spent the day at a Free Syrian Army pool party with music by Taylor Swift. They even brought me whiskey. Hands down, best birthday ever."
14: The thing about Austin also was like he was, he just became one of us. He took all our cigarettes and never even cared about how much he was consuming. We didn't really feel he was a stranger. He was coming to carry stories that we felt were important to get to the U.S. And he wanted to get the story out. He basically spent around 12 to 15 days here. And then at the end of his time, contacted someone to pick him up because he wanted to travel. It was a regular taxi, like a public taxi. He got into the car.
13: But Austin knew the guy that he was getting the car with?
14: But Austin كان يعرف الشخص اللي عم
15: يسلم عليه يعني.
14: He said hello to him as if he knows him. They waited until the car drove off into the distance just to make sure that everything was fine.
0: This is the moment Austin goes missing. I'm Josh Baker, and from the BBC and NPR, this is Where is Austin Tice? Episode 4, The Driver.

0: nice to see her this happy.
1: Excuse me.
2: I was standing at the Syrian border with Lebanon with my colleague Sara. A few weeks ago, we'd crossed it in the dead of night. Now, the border was flowing with people returning home. More than 6 million Syrians left because of the civil war.
3: Joshua, how are you?
4: How are you?
3: Did he come to Gaziantep?
2: We were there to collect our friend, Nusha Kabawat.
5: How long has it been since you were here?
6: 14 years.
5: 14 years?
2: Nusha works in human rights. She's dedicated her career to seeking justice for victims of Assad's crimes. Had she returned to Damascus while Assad was still in power, she would have likely been imprisoned.
6: We didn't give up on the dream of freeing ourselves from Assad. But I think just this idea of coming home with my cousin, the car, I think that was a dream that we'd all kind of put aside, at least for the time being.
2: The family held hands, crying with relief. But there was a sadness in it too. And over the coming days, I saw that again and again as more Syrians returned. One night, in a smoke-filled bar surrounded by bottles of local beer and wine, I watched people dance with total joy. But later, I saw some of those same people sitting alone, quiet, staring into the distance.
0: What page is this? Page 53.
2: Mm-hmm. Around this time, Sara and I were spending every free moment scouring through the hundreds of pages of Austin's Syrian intelligence files.
0: Okay, so it says top secret and urgent.
2: And it was in these files that we first saw a mention of the driver as part of an intelligence report. It said Austin left Dereya, where the swimming pool is, in a car with a driver. That matches what the commander told us. But neither him nor the files can give us anything to help identify the driver. However, there was something else. A couple of references to a Syrian man called George Chowie, suggesting he was involved in Austin's abduction.
7: I'm going to have to fact check that. The handwriting's terrible.
2: So we started asking around about George. And it turned out that Nusha, who we met at the border, knows who he is. We asked her to come to our hotel.
1: He was just a guy, you know, who owned a lot of bars and who was social and around and was good looking, I guess. He's a tall, dark hair, you know, personable. Like, yeah, he was charismatic. People liked him. When the revolution started, he took it upon himself to become a part of the Syrian Electronic Army. And they used to go and monitor and track Syrians online and then report them back to the regime and to then get them caught.
5: So would this be like monitoring their social media and stuff?
1: Exactly, exactly.
5: Do you know anything about where George Chowie is now?
1: So what I know is that he's in Lebanon.
0: Why?
1: That's what I heard today.
2: So George becomes our next stop in trying to find out how Austin was abducted. And eventually...
8: Oh, hello.
9: Hey, George.
0: Hi.
2: George is tall and muscular, a tough-looking guy. He sits down and takes out a vape. He's just returned from a wellness retreat in Thailand, where he says he went to try and recover from the war.
8: Thailand was a great move, actually. The temple itself, the discipline, living in a dorm with people, which is something I never did.
2: As the conversation opens up, George gives a contradictory picture. He plays down his links to the regime, but says he met President Assad personally multiple times. He denies being part of the Syrian Electronic Army, as Nusha mentioned, though the European Union has sanctioned him because it says he was a member. He also denies reporting people to the Syrian regime. And then he tells me he's been helping the FBI with their investigation into Austin's disappearance.
5: So how did you come to be involved with Austin's case?
8: I was contacted by this guy. I met him on the ground while in Homs, as I recall, as I met many other people. His name at the time was Abu Ahmad. Nobody used to give their real names. He's like, listen, I know of this reporter. He wants to come to Damascus. I told him, okay, did he enter the country illegally? He's like, well, obviously, yes. And he sent his backpack with me.
5: This guy had Austin's backpack?
8: Yes. I'm like, okay, come by. Let's meet up. Let me see what he has in this backpack. And I'll make a phone call to the people responsible from the government side, asking them about this matter. So the guy passed by. He showed me the backpack. It had a laptop. It had, I think, a MacBook. Opened it. It was locked, a password. I just closed the laptop, put it back in the backpack.
5: What was his motivation for contacting you about this? Like, he must want something.
8: He definitely, they all wanted something, either to be paid money, or get a special privilege, or a special laissez-passer card, or a gun license. Anything. They would sell any information to the highest bidder. This is how they worked. So I made a phone call. They're like, yes, we are interested, because this is an illegal case. We need to detain him. I'm like, okay, you guys deal with him. And then 3 days later, the guy passes by the coffee shop. It's like the bird is in the cage.
5: He meant Austin, we now know.
8: Obviously, yes. And I haven't seen this guy since.
5: Do you know if he's alive?
8: I don't know. I haven't seen him since.
5: Can you describe the guy that brought the laptop? What did he look like?
8: He was short, dark, bearded. They all look the same.
5: In Austin's Syrian intelligence file, which we have, it mentions you potentially being connected to his abduction. So more than just opening a laptop.
8: No, that's what they think.
5: What do you mean?
8: This is their information. So probably somebody just threw my name in. In Syria, in the intelligence files, a lot of the information were based on false reports.
5: But you were associated with the regime that, you know, is now considered to be responsible for hundreds of thousands of deaths.
8: I was associated, I had to work with the regime, definitely.
5: But did you have to get involved?
8: No, I didn't have to be involved. It was a mistake.
5: You think of it as a mistake now?
8: I think I was young and I was overwhelmed, honestly.
2: George wants to draw a line around his role with the regime and is adamant his involvement into Austin's abduction was minimal. I can't be sure about what he says. He has shared important details, though, that might help us identify Austin's driver. He's from the city of Homs and went by Abu Ahmed. But that's a kunya, an Arabic nickname meaning father of Ahmed. It's extremely common. So we need to find Abu Ahmed's real name. One source leads to another, then another. Before long, we've spoken to more than 20 people. And just as it starts to feel like we're never going to get the driver's name, one of our other sources gets in touch. They say they have a recording of a senior regime commander talking about Austin's driver. They send it to us.
7: Let me play it. Austin had been filming with Abu Adham. He didn't know that Abu Adham works with the regime. He had a bag, that military-looking bag. And while he was conducting interviews, Abu Adham brought us his bag and showed it to us.
2: So according to the regime commander, Austin's driver wasn't just stealing his bag. He was working for the regime in secret. And he gives a new nickname, Abu Adham.
7: And the way he describes him, he says, Abu Adham looks like a vegetable seller. He's short and is bald. And he's one of the guys from Homs.
2: It sounds like George and the regime commander are describing the same man. The rucksack, Homs, the consistent physical description. And with help from some colleagues, we find an inactive Facebook profile that could be the driver. His name is Hamid Abu Ubaid. Through his friends list, we find his brother, And after a few conversations, he confirms Hamid picked Austin up in a red car. We've identified Austin's driver, but there's a problem. He says Hamid vanished after the regime fell. Now his family are looking for him too. They agree to meet us.
9: We're like a minute away. We're around the corner. I see his house up there.
10: Okay.
2: It's a little rundown. Unpainted walls, bare floors. This is not a wealthy family, but their hospitality is rich. We're shown into a living room and offered coffee and snacks. Sara and I sit beside Hamid's wife, Gada.
5: Your husband, I imagine he probably mentioned to you an American journalist called Austin Tice.
7: He told me that story when we first got married around 2012-13.
9: He was using his car to transport some people who were injured. So the rebels told him, could you please take this man, this journalist, with you and drop him on the way to Homs? He's been helping us. My husband felt like he could be in danger, so he tried to avoid a lot of checkpoints. But then they crossed into a checkpoint and they apprehended him and the journalist. And they eventually let my husband go. My husband only saw him that one time. That's when they met.
2: We don't believe we're getting the whole story. I gently lay out what we know. Hamid's links to the NDF militia that held Austin. All the interviews, the years of research. His brother sits down beside me and starts to explain.
9: One of the promises that were made to him when he delivers the journalist was a passport. They promised me a house and they promised me citizenship for me and all my brothers and sisters. And they promised him a gun. And the only thing he got out of it was a gun.
2: Hamid and his family are Palestinian refugees in Syria. And that's a tough existence. They aren't entitled to citizenship and their rights are restricted. So the rewards for abducting Austin would have been life-changing. His wife looks up at me.
9: All I care about is to find out where he is and that he's okay. That's all I want to know.
5: So when was the last time that you saw your husband?
9: After the regime fell, he got a phone call from someone who knew about this. And he told him, I'm going to tell the U.S. Embassy about the story and about your involvement, and because I'm trying to get asylum outside of Syria. And so my husband told him, no, don't do that. And then he came back to the house and took some money and said, I want to just go buy some things for the house and I'll be back in half an hour. And then she never saw him again.
5: And there's been no contact with him since?
9: His phone has been off. A few days after Hamid disappeared, his laptop was stolen and some of his electronics. I don't know who they were working for. There were around 11 cars that came in, and none of the cars had indication that they belonged to security services.
2: It all feels incredibly murky. And Hamid now seems to be hunted by somebody. After leaving the family, we spend weeks trying to find him. But the man is a ghost. We do find one of his friends, though. And it turns out they worked for the NDF militia at the facility that Austin was held at. And he agrees to meet us. I want to know if we can finally fill in the missing piece. What happened after Hamid picked Austin up?
7: This gate is pretty intense, no?
2: Standing in front of a long metal gate to a large courtyard is a man who goes by Abu Ali. He's tall, clean-shaven, around 50 years old. We're shown into a room that's warmed by a fire. There's food and a lot of coffee. Abu Ali says he worked under a man called Bassam al-Hassan, the commander of the NDF militia who was responsible for Austin's detention, and that he was there the day Austin was detained. I ask how Austin's abduction happened. He says it started when Austin's driver, Hamid, contacted Bassam's nephew, Saka Rustam.
9: Everything that Hamid always did, he would call Saqar Rustam before and after. So he told him, could you please call your uncle? They called Bassam al-Hassan and told him that there's an American journalist. Bassam al-Hassan spoke to Hamid Abu Ubaid and told him, are you sure about this information? Because I'm going to have to tell the president about it. He said, I am sure. I'm sure of my information. And so Bassam al-Hassan calls Bashar al-Assad and tells him, and Bashar said, bring him to us.
2: Abu Ali claims Austin Tice's abduction was sanctioned by President Assad himself. That has never come to light before. He says he knows this because after Bassam spoke to Assad, he was called into Bassam's office and told the president had approved the operation to abduct Austin. So, they made a plan with Hamid.
9: They were informed about Austin around a month before his detention. Hamid Abu Ubaid said, why don't we continue to monitor him? I'm not going to lose sight of him. He trusts me. He could be spying. Let's kind of wait and see what he was going to do.
10: Wow.
9: Yeah. Gives you a sinking feeling, right?
10: It's also much more professional than we've ever heard, planning an entire operation, a surveillance operation around him.
9: Yeah, and they're hoovering up probably
10: people he comes into contact with, everything.
9: Yeah. Hamid said to Bassam al-Hassan, Austin is acting like somebody who is with the security services. He is somebody who is an expert at military training. He is not someone who is acting like a journalist.
2: We've heard from several people that Austin offered his skills as a former Marine to rebel fighters. Abu Ali says that made Austin look like a spy to the regime. The surveillance operation continued until the moment came for Austin's driver to betray him. After his birthday, at the swimming pool.
9: Around 7 o'clock in the evening, a small red taxi comes to Daraya. Hamid Abu Ubaid goes and gets Austin and then brings him to Tahuni. So Hamid pulls out his gun, points it at Austin and basically says, game over. Austin starts laughing because he thinks this is a joke. Hamid was like, no, seriously, game over. And Austin starts to realize that this is real, and he pulls out his checkbook and says, put whatever price you want. Please don't do this. Please don't do this. At that point, they brought him into a room. The soldiers came in. Obviously, they grabbed him. They pulled something over his eyes. Bassam al-Hassan immediately called Bashar al-Assad and told him. And they were very pleased with themselves.
2: Austin was now firmly in regime custody. He could have disappeared forever. But Assad's inner circle had other plans. Where is Austin Tice? Is presented by me, Josh Baker. For full credits and the latest episodes, search for I'm Not a Monster Presents wherever you get your BBC podcasts.
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22: Live from NPR News in Washington, I'm Windsor Johnston. President Trump heads to Ohio today, taking his campaign into more competitive territory. NPR's Franco Ordonez reports the visit comes after stops in Republican-dominated states.
23: The president is traveling to Vandalia, Ohio, to support Republican Senator John Husted, who is facing a tight race against Democratic former Senator Sherrod Brown. Brown is seeking a comeback after losing his Senate seat, while Husted is a relatively new incumbent. He has served in the Senate for just 2 years after being appointed to fill the seat vacated by J.D. Vance when Vance became vice president. Ohio could offer an early test of how Republicans in swing states navigate Trump heading into these midterms. They can either embrace the president and use his ability to energize the Republican base or create some distance from him to appeal to more moderate voters. Trump is expected to travel to Nebraska next, another heavily red state. Franco Ordonez, NPR News, the White House.
22: A group of seven nations have agreed to release 100 million barrels of oil from the reserves as the price of diesel continues to rise. NPR's Eleanor Beardsley reports the decision comes after President Trump threatened to halt diesel exports unless European countries tap their own stockpiles.
24: France chairs the G7, and President Emmanuel Macron convened the meeting by video conference, which included the head of the International Energy Agency, which is based in Paris. Macron said the release would be coordinated by the IEA. Macron said G7 members would also coordinate to increase production and bring down transport costs like the insurance for tankers, he said, and push to get more tankers flowing through the Strait of Hormuz.
22: That's NPR's Eleanor Beardsley reporting from Paris. According to AAA, the national average for a gallon of diesel is $6.35. The deal to merge Paramount Skydance and Warner Brothers Discovery is expected to become final next week. NPR's Mandalit Del Barco reports from Los Angeles.
25: With help from his billionaire father, Larry Ellison, and investors from Saudi Arabia, Qatar, and others, David Ellison will soon have control over his mega company, which he named Skydance. Ellison is spending more than $111 billion to combine two legacy film studios, streaming companies, and news outlets CNN and CBS News.
26: What once was the peak is now just the beginning.
25: Ellison posted this video on X and wrote that Skydance will allow Paramount and Warner Brothers to continue their individual identities. Despite protests from actors, writers, and others, and after passing legal and regulatory challenges, the deal is expected to close on Tuesday. Mandalit Del Barco, NPR News, Los Angeles.
22: This is NPR News in Washington. For the first time in history, the Kennedy Center honors are being moved off-site to another location in Washington, D.C. NPR's Anastasia Siloukis reports the decision comes as the legal fight over the Performing Arts Center drags on.
0: The Kennedy Center Honors has been one of the institution's signature events since 1978, celebrating a wide array of American performing artists, from Al Pacino to Bruce Springsteen to Yo-Yo Ma. This year, the ceremony is moving away from the Kennedy Center, as President Trump and his allies on the center's board have closed the complex for a major renovation, and Trump has threatened to demolish it entirely if his name is not added to it. The 2026 honors will be held on December 7th at Washington, D.C.'s Capital One Arena, which seats 20,000, nearly 10 times as many as the award's traditional home, the Kennedy Center Opera House. Anastasia Tsiolkas, NPR News.
22: Former Miami Congressman David Rivera has been sentenced to 10 years in prison for his role in a secret $50 million lobbying campaign on behalf of Venezuela. The Republican and longtime friend of Secretary of State Marco Rubio worked for Nicolas Maduro's government during the first Trump administration. Rivera has been jailed since his conviction in May. The jury found him guilty on all counts, including failing to register as a foreign agent and conspiring to launder money. I'm Windsor Johnston, and you're listening to NPR News from Washington.
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4: 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I'm Manoush Zomorodi. 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
6: You're not alone, you're a
4: This is Gabriella DiLaccio. She is a classical singer here performing an opera by Vivaldi.
14: I always sung since I was a kid, very young. I'm Brazilian, so I grew up in the south of Brazil, and singing is a big part of the culture. School, church, at home. But it was not until I was, I guess, 11 or 12 that I started to listen to opera on TV and classical music, and I loved it so much. What that music did to me and singing in harmony. So I started to imitate them in my living room. And that's how I started to fall in love with classical music.
4: Gabriella has found that classical music is a language that anyone can understand.
14: It can touch so many people. And I think that was why I wanted this to be my career, because to be able to see what, just by singing, I could move people and touch people in a way that I never imagined. It's really priceless.
4: When you were younger, who were your favorites? Who were the composers that you thought were just the best?
14: Mozart was the composer who I was completely obsessed with because, you know, I watched the movie Amadeus, I guess, as well.
4: Mm-hmm.
14: But Beethoven as well, you know, I grew up in a small town. I didn't have access to going to concerts all the time, but eventually I started to, when I was a teenager, I started to go and watch the symphony orchestra every week. And I started to make the music I knew much broader. But of course, they were all men.
4: Did that even occur to you that they were men, or were you just
14: no,
4: kind of like...
14: No, I simply accepted women didn't write music. But I wasn't like thinking about it. It was, I didn't question. Let's put it this way. I didn't question. It was much later that I even thought about it.
4: As an adult, Gabriela left Brazil to continue her education. She moved to London, where she studied Baroque music and opera at the Royal College of Music. And she started performing professionally in operas and as a soloist, singing major works by the classical greats like Bach, Puccini, and Mozart. But her career changed forever one day in 2016, when she was browsing in a secondhand book market in London.
14: In South Bank, on the weekends under the bridge, they have this sort of outside market with lots of things, secondhand books or art. And I was walking there and I'm very curious. I love books. And I found this an encyclopedia. It looked like two big blue books, art cover. And it said the International Encyclopedia of Women Composers. Publication done in the 80s. And I was like, what? And then I looked on, opened the book, and he said this man had listed 6,000 women composers in the history of music from medieval, pre-medieval times to until 1984. Anyway, I bought the book, took it home, and really shocked, felt okay, this is embarrassing. I am the most ignorant singer in the whole world. I will not tell anyone. I probably missed a lesson. I don't know, the day they taught about women composers at the Royal College of Music. And the first thought that crossed my mind was this. Oh, I bet this is just a big list. It doesn't mean their work was any good.
4: Uh-huh.
14: And then I was immediately shocked with my own thought because I went, what? Why did I think that? So I did what I thought at least my curiosity and these women deserved. And I started to, you know, look for their music, their names. And then I discovered one story and another story and another story. And then it became a joke in our house because my husband is an engineer and, you know, he loves music, but it's not his field. And every morning at breakfast, I would tell him, oh, my God, you must listen to this. Do you know this woman? La, la, la, la. And then he was like, wow, so interesting this. And I was like that for, I think, almost a year. And then every rehearsal, you know, I was singing, I was performing. So I was talking to colleagues and I said, oh, do you know that composer? No. And conductor. Oh, do you know that? No, never heard of it. But how about that one? No, no.
4: So it wasn't just you.
14: No, nobody knew. And I was like, what's going on? And this makes absolutely no sense.
4: The more Gabriela dug in, the more confused she got. How could this vast archive of music written by women just go unnoticed for so long? Eventually, her confusion turned to anger.
14: I did get angry, but I think my husband got angry too, because I think he got sick of listening to me. And one day he said to me, look, it's very nice you're telling me all these stories. Nothing's going to happen, you know. Are you going to do something about it or what? So I tell you what I did. I created a tiny website and I listed 4,000 women, the ones I could find that had links online. And I decided to call the website Donne, which means women in Italian. And then I just interviewed living composers who are here in London, including Rachel Portman, who's the first woman who ever won an Oscar as a composer. He did little interviews and posted on YouTube. And as a curiosity extra piece, I decided to look into the top 15 orchestras in the world. And I decided to count what they were playing, because I thought, these orchestras, they have the power to share this music and they already have an audience. Imagine if they would play this music. So I counted, it took me months, and I published a tiny infographic and it said only 2.3% of these orchestras, the music these orchestras played was written by women. That was it. And then published this website on International Women's Day 2018. It kind of became a mission to rescue missing voices for our future, you know, because at the end of the day, women were always creating. Their music was there, but what disappeared somehow was our memory.
4: Who decides which music is preserved for generations to come? And how can we unearth that missing half of music history? These questions have been the focus of Gabriella DiLaccio's work over the past decade, as her website has turned from a side project into a nonprofit, the Donne Foundation, which has now built a massive database of women composers, documenting their contributions and advocating for equal opportunities for women throughout the music industry. So on the show today, a conversation with singer-turned-historian Gabriella DiLaccio on the forgotten stories in music's history and how this affects the ways AI could shape its future. But let's start with the basics. At the risk of sounding completely naive, can we just go back and can I ask you the obvious question, which is, why don't we know about all of these female composers?
14: Oh, that's the million-dollar question. And I think we start with, initially, women didn't have the same access to education. They were considered to be less than men. So whatever they produced perhaps was not even registered. And then we go to, I don't know, Baroque period. And again, you start to see more women. And you start even to see women who are clever to register their work and to publish their work, to make sure their voices carried on. But there were not many. You have incredible stories. You know, if you think like the Medicis in Florence, one of the most high-paid musicians at the court of the Medicis was Francesca Caccini. And she was a woman, daughter of a very famous Baroque composer. And because she was producing music for the Medicis, a lot of the music didn't survive because it was not published by a proper publishing house. She's known to be the woman, first woman who wrote an opera. But she wrote hundreds of pieces who simply disappeared. So we have a problem of record, why we didn't keep record of these women. And then moving through the ages, I think a lot of the fault as well, and not totally, but, you know, who was writing the history books? A lot of men were in charge, I guess, and perhaps they didn't think we should keep this. One story, which is great from the encyclopedia, this man, Aaron Cohen, who's the man who compilated all these women. It was his passion work. And he tells on the encyclopedia introduction that when he would go back to a country after a year or two to check the new women composers, all the ones who were there before had been deleted.
4: Huh.
14: They would not keep. And this is, we're talking like, I don't know, the 70s or the 80s. It's not medieval times. So we have this problem, the erasure of the works, which we will never know. Which is really sad. That creates an unconscious bias on all of us because we grow up not knowing and we grow up just accepting, like I did, thinking, oh, but yeah, women didn't have access. That's why they didn't create.
4: Okay, so when you first started your website, did you know that this was going to be what you would dedicate your life to? Or did you think, okay, I've made these women's names known to the world. I'll just go back to singing.
14: Yes. I never stopped singing, but I thought, okay, now I've done that. It will take a life of its own and it's there. And then women from all over the world start writing to me. And they just, oh, sorry, I get very emotional when I tell that story. They just said, thank you so much. I'm a composer. Can you add me to your list? That changed my life. That I remember that day forever because I remember I published and, you know, I didn't know how to do a website. So it took me forever to sort of, oh, my God. It was a lot of work for something I didn't even know. And I just felt like I did my part. At least now I can relax. Little did I know it was only the beginning.
4: In a moment, Gabriella DiLaccio shares some of this forgotten music, including a lullaby that was found buried underground. I'm Manoush Zomorodi, and you're listening to the TED Radio Hour from NPR. Stay with us.
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9: It's the TED Radio Hour from NPR. I'm Manoush Zomorodi. On the show today, the women missing from music. We were just talking to Gabriella Di Laccio, a classical singer and founder of the Donne Foundation, which has built a massive database of female composers who'd largely been left out of music history. These days, she spends her time combing through records, searching for more women who should be added to this list.
14: I have the luxury now of access to online libraries and access to musicologists all over the world and access to people who are doing this and sometimes write to me and say, oh my God, I'm researching this composer and here is her file and here is her music. But a lot of this music is still in manuscripts, in libraries, in boxes, sometimes, you know, the most heartbroken things that happen are when I meet a family of a composer who died and they have all this music and I look at this music and they don't know what to do with it. They don't have money to publish. They don't know if the music is good.
25: Right.
14: So at the moment, the big list of women composers is going through a massive update. So we have found more than 18,000 now. I think the website currently has over 10,000 and we're just making sure that all the data is correct and publishing them as we go with volunteers all over the world. It's a beautiful project.
9: So let's talk about some of the women you've discovered in the past decade. Are there any that particularly stand out to you?
14: Oh, yeah. One of the first ones was Ilse Weber. Because one thing that became very clear to me is like when people were asking me, they were asking me like, oh, but how do you decide if a composer is good enough to join your website? How many compositions? So they start asking me kind of practical questions. And I found very difficult to answer this question because Ilse Weber was not a big orchestral, you know, massive pieces of work composer. She was, you know, a Czech Jewish writer, poet, composer who wrote songs, plays for children. She was imprisoned in the ghetto of Theresienstadt during the Second World War. And as she was there, she wrote songs for the children and the elderly who were at the hospital. Sadly, she was sent to Auschwitz and with her son, and she died there. But her husband, just before they left the ghetto, he buried her compositions and her poems. And after the war, they found her book.
10: Wow.
14: Yeah. And
10: it's an incredible story.
14: Yes, I have I read the book that has all her poems and the letters she sent to, I think it was the grandmother of her other son. She managed to send one son to Sweden on the Kinder transport. So one son survived, and all those letters. And I found this lullaby, and then she wrote this lullaby, and it really moved me to another level.
11: Yeah, so what we're listening to is actually you singing this lullaby called Vigla. It is lovely, but also chilling.
14: Yeah. And no, you know, she was not only one. There are so many people during that period who did everything they could to make everybody's lives easier around them, you know, with art. And if you go to Prague, you see the Jewish Museum. Oh, my God, it's all these unspoken heroes who used art to, you know, make their lives better.

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1: Yes. She played with Mozart. Apparently, he played her music. I never heard her name. And I was really sort of, what? What's going on? Then her music is beautiful. You know, it has the same sort of, I'm not gonna compare, of course, with Mozart. Mozart is a massive genius. But, you know, I should have known her name. And somehow, you know, we know Mozart. She disappeared. And we now... No, but she still has a lot of music, and that's another problem. So a lot of her music is still unpublished. And here's a very particular sort of practical information. If you want to listen to a symphony on Spotify, before you listen, that symphony needs to be recorded. For that symphony to be recorded, you need to have the music published. If you don't publish the music, all you have is a manuscript of the composer's handwriting. So imagine Shakespeare's manuscript of all his plays. Imagine if you had to read his handwriting. So musicians and an orchestra, they're not going to do that. They are paid by session, by hour, by rehearsal. They need a very good copy in front of them of the music they're going to record. And this is another problem because we don't care as much about these women. So a lot of this music is still unpublished. And because it's not properly published, it's not recorded. And then we have 1,500 recordings of Beethoven symphonies of the same ones, but maybe one of a woman composer in comparison.
2: I mean, this other woman that you mentioned in your TED Talk, Florence Price, she the first African-American woman to have a symphony performed by a major orchestra. Tell me more about her.
1: So Florence Price, huge composer, you know, and normally when people also think of women composers, they think they wrote songs or smaller. No, huge pieces for orchestra and also chamber music. Very prolific woman, and then very respected as well amongst her peers and in the area and all her colleagues. But then after her death, somehow got forgotten.
2: What year was that? Around when?
1: She died in 1953.
2: Okay.
1: And then, you know, years later, I think it was 2009, they found in a house in Illinois some of her manuscript. Again, that almost disappeared.
2: Huh,
1: so all
2: wow.
1: That music was rediscovered. And I think that was a great thing because it was a new rediscovery of a composer who always existed, who was not new at all. But it just brought the whole conversation back to life. And I think she now has more recordings because of all this interest, deserved interest that, you know, but how do we know how many more like her? We still don't know.

0: I don't like to preach. Preaching is really tiring. Activism is tiring. Anybody who is an activist will know. You don't have a holiday. Every time I go to a concert and I'm going to enjoy myself, and then my husband goes, oh my God, there's only dead white men on the program.
1: And you're like, oh yeah, that again.
0: And then I go, oh my God, can I just enjoy? But you know,
1: you're making an interesting point, which is that that's not to say that those, you know, just because they've gotten more PR with these, you know, obviously Mozart, Beethoven, they're geniuses for sure, but there could also have been many other female geniuses coming up at the same time.
0: Yes,
1: right.
0: It's not about taking people off the list.
1: Yes,
0: it's putting more people on the list. I always say this. This is not about you know, oh, we need to play less Mozart. No, I love Mozart. My gosh, I love Mozart. I love Beethoven. I love Verdi. I love the modern composers. Honestly, it's about making the list bigger, because we own it to all of us, also to allow everybody who goes to a concert to see themselves on stage, to hear different voices, to hear composers from different backgrounds and ethnicities and different countries. And I think classical music still sometimes a bit, afraid of opening the gates. I can't speak because I'm not an artistic director for those organizations, but anyways, I guess it's an opportunity. It's a huge opportunity.
1: I mean, it's making me think of one of the most famous songwriters and performers who died recently, Dolly Parton, who, you know, really started out as a songwriter and composer and then found a way to make people look at her by being just an extraordinary spectacle and show woman. And a lot of people, I think, don't even realize how many songs they hear performed by other artists that were written by her, because that part of her profession was not quite as celebrated.
0: What an iconic woman. So intelligent. So, honestly, you have to, so much. I could not believe when she died. I thought she would not die ever. But what a legacy, what an inspiration. But if anything, you know, she made sure she was not invisible.
1: That's for sure. And she just played the patriarchy, didn't she? Just,
0: absolutely.
1: She was like, fine, you want to look at me? Look at me. At least you're looking at me. I am not invisible, right?
0: Yeah. And people, oh my God, there's so many interviews when people were asking her, oh, well, why do you do this? Why do you dress like this? And then she tells the story that when she was a child, she went to the town once, and there was the town hooker, that she thought the woman was beautiful. She thought, when I grow up, I'm going to be like her. And her mom told her, like, oh, she's just trash. And then she said, oh, I thought trash was a good word. No, I mean, yes, we should all be more Dolly.
1: It's reclaiming that space, though, isn't it? And it's like, well, however you need me to do it, I will do it. And presumably that builds on the next one. I did want to ask you, like, I'm wondering if you feel that there's more hope in the progress for women in the pop field. Because I was just looking at, you know, the numbers, like the Billboard, you know, Hot 100 sort of charts. And from what I see, it has improved. Like, it's gone up from about 22%, 23% women on those charts. And now it's around like a third or so. Is that a sign of progress?
0: It's definitely a sign of progress. Absolutely. And my focus is more on the creation of music. So we definitely mm-hmm. see more performers, and women were always performers on stage. But when I count, for example, I count the women who write music. And I think on that front is never as good. But it's way better. It's way better. We have like so much more women to look up to, and the role models who can inspire the future generations. But the music industry is still very male. It's still you hear from different experiences still things happening that are not the best for women. And I guess, why do we have to be happy with 30%, I guess?
1: Yeah, yeah.
0: In a way. But we need to certainly acknowledge all the progress that has been happening and, you know, ride on it and just, you know, make it better and faster and easier for the women today, so they don't have to experience the invisibility or, you know, this fear of not having your talent recognized or seen.
1: Can you describe that moment after you have found a piece of a score that has been hidden away, and then you translate the music to an arrangement and you perform it? I know how I feel when I hear Mozart performed. I feel almost comforted. It's so familiar to me and so beautiful. But something from, I don't know, the same period that has never been heard or hasn't been heard in centuries, what does that feel like to perform it, and how does the audience react?
0: Magic. Magical. Of course, the pieces I choose are pieces I want to share, you know, that I personally love as a singer. And normally there is a story, of course. And so it's a journey that I live by myself first. And then the sharing with the audience is, then I treat it as really my job to make justice to what I'm trying to do. How can I make that experience the most magical for them? And that's a job between how do I present the music? I always sing by memory because I want to be connected with the audience when I sing. And then I need to trust the music and let them experience. And, you know, not everybody will love all the pieces, of course. And one thing we must remember when you say Mozart, oh, when you listen to Mozart, we feel the same. But we do that because we listen to him thousands of times. We have the chance to have familiarity. These women don't get that privilege. So familiarity is needed. We need to play things a few times to allow us to even, oh yeah, I like that. So I think it's a bit magical for me when I get to do that. But it's a big responsibility because I want to do it well.
1: When we come back, Gabriella Dellaccio on the future of music, how AI is changing music composition, and how the history of music may shape what we'll hear. I'm Manoush Zomorodi, and you're listening to the TED Radio Hour from NPR. We'll be right back.
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0: I mean, I feel like the sheer will that someone like Florence Price must have had living in the United States, Jim Crow laws, yeah. black woman,
1: yeah.
0: to become, to compose symphonies.
1: Can you imagine? And what strikes me is like, why have we never seen a movie about her? Florence Price, for example.
0: Huh.
1: You know, there are stories. Oh my God. You just need to look for it. Because I'm doing a PhD now about music artivism, the art of activism.

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1: It's the TED Radio Hour from NPR. I'm Manoush Zomorodi. On the show today, we're talking to singer and activist Gabriella DiLaccio about the oft-forgotten or even lost contributions of female composers to music. Today, AI is a hot topic in the music industry. Well, for all of us, right? And put simply, the technology learns by studying compositions and then remixing those ideas to create new compositions. Gabriella remembers when it dawned on her that the poor representation of women in the history of music will certainly be a problem for its future.
2: I strongly feel that writing art or creating art belongs to humans. But we can't stop AI right now. I actually was in a completely different event, and I was watching a panel conversation about AI. And then there was a woman, an AI specialist, talking about Africa. And she said something like, a huge portion of Africa doesn't even have internet. So AI is generating a lot of data and is not taking into consideration a whole continent. And the whole African continent is not, you know, AI doesn't know much about it. And I remember thinking about that and I thought, whoa. And then I connected that to music because I was doing this research. I like numbers. So I've been doing this research, the classical music research for the foundation. And I also follow other foundations that do pop music and film music research. So I know the numbers. So I went like, hold on a minute. That's the same in music. So AI is generating art, is generating music. The whole thing with music is really messy because AI creates new music. It doesn't pay any royalties to the people whose music is using it to create. It's messy. But there is another part, which is also majority of the music recorded is it has a male imprint. And I think we deserve to have more fair imprint of voices. So at least the music generated has more data to generate future music. Otherwise, we're just going to replicate this erasure of the women's voices at, much faster scale. So if you're generating music based on, let's say, 85% catalog that has male imprint, so exponentially, you're going to regenerate more music, which is little by little going to be deleting the female imprint of our voices. And I think we can do better than that. And that's why it's quite funny that when I did the talk and now still when I talk about this, many people say to me, oh, I never thought about that, which is interesting because the day I thought about that, I remember exactly what it was, how it was. And I felt like, wow, no, we can't let that happen. We must record this music.
1: Part of me is wondering, like, what if you created your own AI model that was trained only on female composers and compared its output to the more traditional AI music models that are majority trained on male composers?
2: Oh, my God, Manoush, are you offering? Can you?
1: No, I can't. I don't know how to do that, but you must know how to do that. I just be curious how different they would be, you know?
2: I will be so curious. And this is it. This is my open invitation to all tech companies. I want to build that. Manoush gave me the idea. No, I mean, how amazing would that be?
1: I don't think it would be that hard.
2: No, I don't think it would be that hard. I just need the money to do it. Man, I don't think it's that hard, but you need to, yeah, it would be a great experiment, I must say.
1: It would be a great experiment. That'd be interesting. I mean, it brings up so many questions too, which is like, is there something just, you know, we should be encouraging more real human women to be writing music as opposed to getting machines to write it. On the other hand, as you say, this is the future and it is happening. And so why not try to improve on it while we still can?
2: I think both things can happen.
1: Yeah.
2: I think all of us, nobody can predict what's going to happen. We are living very interesting times and I'm not going to predict, but I think both things must happen. We must continue to support living artists because I think in 10 years time, we will crave live music done by people. I know I will. I will want to be in a room singing for 10 people with me, live, making mistakes. You know, I will want to do that. I will still want to go to a live concert. So we must nourish the artists today. We really must. We can't stop the machine. I'm not going to try to stop it. But I think it's so exciting. Mm. To imagine this world where we can have a much more complete record, because this is going to help the living musicians as well. It's going to help the people who are making music now to record. It's going to help people researching the music. It's going to help the publishers who are publishing this music. It's a whole ecosystem of humans who will be involved together with AI. And I think that's beautiful and exciting. I know I can't do it alone. I don't think I'm supposed to, but I really hope that people can hear this and think, whoa, that's nice. I want to be part of that. So maybe we'll find a way of doing it together, I guess.
1: Even just listening to more music composed by women, I suppose.
2: Yes, that's number one. Discover, find, listen, share, be amazed. I think everything starts with curiosity.
1: That was Gabriella Dilaccio, founder of the Donne Foundation. You can listen to the works of hundreds of female composers at Donne, donne-uk.org. And you can see Gabriella singing in her TED Talk at TED.com. So Gabriella's work reminded me of another TED speaker, one whose music has been actively suppressed by a government that has tried to silence her. Nadia Tolokonikova is a member of the feminist punk music group Pussy Riot that was imprisoned in Russia for speaking out against the government and using music as a tool for resistance. Here she is explaining how she has made sure she gets heard from the TED stage in 2023.
3: It's August 17th, 2012. I'm handcuffed and standing for 4 long hours while the judge is reading my sentence. You're in a small cage and you're surrounded by 10 prison guards in balaclavas. I'm stripped down from my humanity. I'm reduced to being just a prisoner. I'm 22 and I smell like prison. And as I'm standing here handcuffed behind the bars, I'm thinking to myself, can one person change the world? Is it even worth trying? Or am I just setting myself up for a failure? Will I be able to achieve my dreams? Or I'm going to be inevitably smashed by the system? What is my crime exactly? I sang a song. Virgin Mary, please get rid of Putin. Me and 4 other members of Pussy Riot came to Cathedral of Christ the Savior, and we preached to the people of Russia from the holy place that for thousands of years was reserved only for the male preachers, and in particular for the Patriarch of the Russian Orthodox Church, who today sends Russians to kill and to die in Ukraine. We sang our song on the February 21st of 2012. We did it in response to Putin's announcement that he wants to rule Russia pretty much indefinitely. I dropped everything I was doing, and I promised to myself that I'm going to dedicate my life to resistance. I felt deep inside me that Putin equals death, medieval torture, knife in the back, stagnation, new dark ages for Russia. To resist, we used our loud voices, bright ski masks, dresses, courage, commitment, and performance art. We would show up in public places, unannounced, guerrilla style, no permits at all, and perform bridge. We performed in government buildings, squares, shopping malls, and we would get arrested almost every single day, get out, and go back to action. Our job was to show the people of Russia that resisting is indeed an option. The supreme, sacred, holy rule in Putin's Russia is to remain afraid. We decided to break this rule. By breaking this rule, we disrupted the game as such. We exposed it as a mere game. We said that the emperor is naked. Did we achieve what we wanted? As I'm standing behind the bars, handcuffed, I'm asking myself this question. Yes and no. As I said in my closing statement, we are behind the prison bars, but we are freer than people who are prosecuting us. Because we can say whatever we want to say, and they can say only things that are that the government censorship allows them to say. Despite of the global movement in support of Pussy Riot, we got convicted to 2 years in jail. The hell was in front of me. But even in the darkest moments, I knew that our fight is not over. Two years later, I will get out of jail and I will meet thousands of young Russians who will tell me that they got inspired by our fight. Over the next 10 years, Pussy Riot will build infrastructure, tools, and network for effective resistance. In 2014, we started Media Zona. It's unique in Russia, free of censorship, independent media outlet. In 2022, we raised $7 million in 2 days for Ukraine. When reproductive rights became under attack in the United States, we raised close to $1 million for Planned Parenthood. We started Unicorn DAO and raised $2 million to collect art made by women and non-binary people. I really wish I could tell all of this to a 22 years old version of myself that is standing behind the bars, separated from her family, not knowing what's going to happen next. Much work remains to be done. My friends and family are getting beaten, imprisoned, poisoned, tortured, and murdered back home. In March 2023, I was put on Russia's most wanted list. I'm facing new criminal charges for the art I made. Why? Because I said that the emperor is naked. And because he is in fact naked, he's scared of it. We shattered the world of appearances And we said that living a lie is indeed living a lie, and it's dangerous for any dictatorship. The reason why I became a threat to the system, not because of any actual physical power that I have, but because courage is contagious. And any act of speaking the truth can cause incalculable transformations in social consciousness. And we all have this power. It's a moral act to use this power. You may or may not achieve the results that you wanted, but there is eternal beauty in trying to find truth, in risking everything you got for what's right. Stop calculating your profits and just taking a leap of faith. Courage is an ability to act in the face of fear. And some of us have chosen to live courageously. For some of us, it's not a choice. It's a matter of survival, like for our Ukrainian friends. Yesterday, my friend, my colleague and comrade, Vladimir Karamurza, was sentenced to 25 years in jail for publicly condemning the war in Ukraine and Vladimir Putin's regime. He said in his closing statement, "I know that the day will come when the darkness engulfing our country will dissipate. This day will come as inevitably as spring comes to replace even the frostiest winter." And I'll finish my speech with words of 22 years old version of myself. I said in my closing statement, "Passion, openness, and naivety are superior to hypocrisy, cunning, and contrived decency that conceals crimes." Thank you.
1: That was Nadia Tolokonikova, a member of the resistance group and band Pussy Riot. You can see her full talk at TED.com. Thank you so much for listening to our episode. It was produced by Rachel Faulkner-White with help from Harsha Nahada. It was edited by Sanaz Meshkinpour and me. Our production staff also includes Katie Monteleone, James Delahousie, Matthew Cloutier, Avery Keatley, and Fiona Guerin. Our executive producer is Irene Noguchi. Our audio engineer was Jimmy Keeley. Our theme music was written by Ramtin Arablouei. Our partners at TED are Sal Khan, Logan McClure Davda, Helen Walters, Roxanne Highlash, and Daniela Valarezzo. I'm Manoush Zomorodi, and you have been listening to the TED Radio Hour from NPR.
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3: Radiolab.
1: From
4: WNYC.
1: See?
0: Yep.
5: Hey, I'm Latif Nasser. This is Radiolab. And today I want to share a conversation that I had with a guy named David Fagenbaum. He's a doctor and a professor at the University of Pennsylvania. And there's a combination of reasons why I think his personal story is so extraordinary and why I wanted to share it with you. Part of it is this staggering series of crises that he faced in his personal life starting when he was in university. Part of it is kind of his personality, like how he, what there was in him that made him stand up to these crises in a really particular way. And then part of it is the way that he took his response to those crises, and now he's scaling it up using one of the most controversial technologies around, AI. The result of all of this is that he is right now in the middle of doing something wildly ambitious, something I find kind of miraculous, also maybe troubling. Either way, it is definitely going to change the medical system down to the level of the pills that you put in your mouth. That said, I just found my conversation with David so fascinating, and his personal backstory in general, I found it so dramatic that I wanted to let it unfold at its own pace without jumping too quickly to the end. So here we go.
1: Yeah, let's go.
3: And then I'll hit join studio. Latif?
5: Hey!
3: How's it going?
5: Oh my God, it's great. How you doing?
3: Doing good. We've got double mics here. I've got a friend who's here helping with helping with the audio.
5: So are we good to begin?
3: Sure.
5: Okay, let's begin with the beast. Tell me, who is the beast and what is the beast and where did the beast start?
3: I don't know if I've ever answered a question this way, but so when I was in medical school, I worked out all the time. And part of that was because for the previous 15 years of my life, I was obsessed with wanting to be a college quarterback. And
5: why? Why was it? Why was that the thing?
3: You know, so I grew up in Raleigh, North Carolina, where college sports are really big, and NC State had a football team, and I grew up sort of like loving their team. I'm biased, but I think football is unique among team sports in that you connect with your teammates in such a way, because literally like your health and your life is like on the line. If someone else doesn't do the thing to protect
5: especially
3: you,
5: as a quarterback,
3: you don't do the thing to protect them as a quarterback.
5: Right.
3: Yes. And so I just fell in love with football as a kid. I mean, as a kid, I just was in love with it. If you could have seen my walls when I was growing up, literally every corner of every wall in my bedroom was covered with charts measuring like how far I could throw a football, how fast I could run, all with the goal of getting better.
5: But you actually get your dream.
3: I get my dream. I get this opportunity to go to Georgetown to play football. And it was the dream where it was like, okay, I can go to a great university that has a health science program, so I can keep studying health science and I can play football. I really love the coaches there. But then I got to school and I was there for only a couple weeks before I got this just horribly devastating call. My dad called and said, David, your mom has brain cancer. You need to come home right away. So I immediately went back home to Raleigh. I was able to just see my mom just before her brain surgery. And then we went to Duke for her brain surgery. And
5: what was the horizon of possibility here? Like, what did you think was going on? What did you think was possible?
3: Yeah. So before the brain surgery, they just said it's a brain tumor. It looks like it's brain cancer. But we need to go in there and actually see what it is. So, you know, my family and I, we were just nervous about everything because, you know, they did warn us before that, you know, the person that comes out of surgery isn't always the person that goes into surgery.
5: Yeah.
3: And I remember going back to see my mom with my dad, my two older sisters, and she had this wrap around her head. She had a bandage around her head from where the tumor had been resected. And she had this bulb that was coming out of the incision site. It drains out fluid from the incision. And we were all so nervous. No one really knew what to say. We said, "Your mom, how are you doing?" And she pointed up at her head and with this bulb and the wrap around it. And she said, "Chiquita Banana Lady," which is like, It was exactly what we needed. It was like exactly right. what we needed. Like we all burst out laughing and crying and we're snot crying and like our mom's with us. Like it just,
5: yeah,
3: like that. Yeah, that's just,
5: and she's still herself.
3: She's still herself. That's like, that's who she was.
5: Yeah. What was the sort of prognosis after that, or what was the timeline?
3: Yeah, so the doctors came in and they explained that they explained it as grade 4 glioblastoma, which the average death survival was around 6 months. And I think they said the longest someone had survived, I think I remember it was around 5 years. Mm-hmm. So I spent a few more days at home after surgery and just was like, would not leave her side.
5: And then how long did your mom last?
3: She lived 15 months after diagnosis. She was diagnosed July of 2003. She passed away October 26th of 2004. But while I was home, we had a lot of just really special time together. One of the things we did was actually go through old home videos. Like, you know, we had these like Betamax videos. I don't know if you remember these like old home videos.
5: Yeah, totally.
3: Went through them and just we did like all the things that you would, you know, want to do. All the things that, you know, you'd want to do before, you know, someone like my mom passes. And, this was 21 years ago. Did all those things. And it was really special. And it also, as you can even tell, this is 21 years later, yeah. It, created such a drive in me to just say, yeah, I want revenge. I want to do whatever I can to take this thing on.
5: Yeah.
3: I told her, I was like, Mom, I'm going to dedicate my life to trying to help people like you. Like, that's just like full stop. Like, this whole football thing, that was fun these last 8 years. But yeah, I'm going to be a doctor and I'm going to dedicate my life to just find treatments for this horrible thing that was taking my mom from me.
5: Yeah. Okay. So now so you finish college, you get into med school.
3: Yeah.
5: The same way that you were calorie counting and quizzing yourself on playbooks, like you're doing the same thing, except now cancer is the other team.
3: That's exactly right. And of course, the challenge in med school is it's very much a training period, which is hard for someone like me, right? It's like, you know, I want to take this on. I want to make a difference, but I'm in this period where, yeah, I just got to train.
5: So you're doing that. And then, yeah. Okay. And so what happens?
3: So I'm on my OBGYN rotation and, just started noticing that I was more tired than I'd ever felt. And I sort of always was able to run on low amounts of sleep and lots of caffeine, but I was really, really tired, like this fatigue that I'd never felt before. And I remember sort of like trying to just like put it out of my mind, like whatever this is going to go away. And I went into the hospital to take this medical school exam. And I remember during the exam, I was like dripping sweat head to toe. And then I was like, you've never felt like this before. Something's going wrong. I also had noticed these bumps appearing on my body. They're called blood moles and they're normal as you get older, but they are abnormal to appear rapidly. And it's like, as I was studying for this exam a couple of days before, I like noticed these blood moles on my body. And so I actually handed in my exam and I just walked down the hall to the emergency department in the same hospital that I was taking the exam in. And I just told them about my symptoms. They did blood work. And, you know, I had worked in that ER just a few months before and doctors are usually really slow to come back. And it's like, you know, things take a while,
5: right,
3: unless there's something really wrong, and they come back really quickly. The doctor came back really quickly and he told me, he said, David, he said, your liver, your kidneys, your bone marrow, your heart and your lungs are shutting down. We have to hospitalize you right away. And
5: that's,
3: I was just,
5: that's
3: like
5: the whole body. Like what else is there in your body?
3: Yeah. There's like your brain's left, but like pretty soon that was going to, you know, not be as clear.
5: Right.
3: But yeah, it's this concept called multiple organ system failure where everything was shutting down. And so they hospitalized me. And I just went downhill from there. I started getting really sick really quickly and I knew things were bad. And the doctors were using the language that I had used when I talked to patients when things were really bad. And,
5: like, what were they saying exactly?
3: You know, we've run a lot of tests and, you know, we're on top of things, but we're not really in a position yet to tell you exactly what we think is happening.
5: Right.
3: And it took a total of about 11 weeks, before we finally made the diagnosis. And, with that diagnosis, came almost immediate use of a type of chemotherapy.
5: Well, before we get there, so what was the diagnosis? What was?
3: Oh, yes. Yeah. Yes. So the diagnosis was what's called idiopathic multicentric Castleman disease. Castleman disease describes a group of these rare diseases where basically your immune system attacks your organs for an unknown cause. We call it idiopathic because we don't know what the cause is.
5: And had you ever heard of it, had you ever heard of that, like as a med student?
3: When I heard it the first time, I vaguely remembered, like, I think I've heard that once in med school. That's how rare it was. I was like third year med student, and I think I heard it once.
5: Yeah.
3: But definitely not. I definitely wasn't familiar with it.
5: Right. And was that you get the test done finally? Can you talk about that moment?
3: Sure. Yeah. So we were like really happy that it wasn't cancer. Like, we were like, yes, like this is not cancer. You know, we thought it was lymphoma this whole time and it's not. And then there was this, you know, really quick realization shortly thereafter that, that my subtype of Castleman's, idiopathic multicentric Castleman disease, actually has a worse survival rate than lymphoma does. And that actually the thing that we were hoping it was not actually would have been better than the thing that it turned out to be. And I was so sick when the diagnosis came in that the doctor told my family, we don't know if this medicine is going to work, but he's so sick that we don't think he's going to survive much longer. You should go ahead and say goodbye to him and prepare him for not being here. And
5: you were awake and aware of that happening.
3: I don't know if I was mentally, I wasn't totally there, but I do have, you know, some memories and those memories are, the room being really dark, my family hugging me and crying, and they just started telling me all the things that I told my mom, right? Like, you know, what I meant to them, and, you know, we're reminiscing on old memories. And then I remember the priest coming in. I mean, of course, I'd never had my last rites read to me before. So it was sort of like confirmed my biggest fears, which is that, like, this is going to kill me. But just a couple of days before the priest had come in, the doctors had tried this one chemotherapy. It's the only chemotherapy they thought to try. Like, there actually are others they could have tried, but this was the one they tried. And amazingly, it just started to kick in really within days. And it didn't last long term. I relapsed about a month later, and it was a real roller coaster because, like, the euphoria that we all had when I was feeling better, and the hope that we had, and then just, you know, a few weeks later when it would come back, just the heartbreak. And that cycle happened a total of 5 times in 3.5 years where I went from being, you know, totally and critically ill in ICU to much better to then back again.
5: Was there a moment where you kind of engaged, where you were like, okay, I need to sort of activate?
3: Oh, yeah. Yeah, that moment for me, I remember very vividly. It was May 12th of 2012. I was sitting in the hospital room and my doctor explained to me that the only drug that had ever been studied for my disease wasn't working and that there was nothing else. I was just searching for something like, is there a gene or a protein or a cell or something that we might know about this thing? Like, give me something, like begging for like some lead. And he just was clear. There's nothing. Like, you are going to die from this disease. The chemotherapy is going to stop working and there is nothing out there. That was when everything changed. Everything in me shifted. If I want to survive, like if I want to spend more time with this girl beside me that I love, Caitlin, and I want to get married to her one day, I want to spend more time with my family, like I've got to activate. And was it right around that time I was learning about how a drug that was being used for Castleman's was also working for other diseases. And I was like, wait a minute. There's a Castleman's drug working for other diseases. Maybe there's another drug for another disease that could work for me. Like it just is sort of like this like very simple concept. And it frankly, it was the only path. It wasn't like I was like, oh, it would be great to do this or to do that. It was like, this was the only path, was to find an existing medicine. And that became just my central focus.
5: So what do you do? How do you even start that?
3: I guess they did the equivalent of, you know, covering my walls in poster boards for throwing the football. And I remember turning to Gina, my sister, and saying, gee, I need you to call UNC and Duke. I need you to get all my medical records, ship them to Philadelphia. I need you to get all the blood samples and lymph node samples at each of the hospitals. They need to be in Philly because I'm going to get out of here in a few weeks. And when I get to Philly, like the clock's ticking. I need to get to work. And a few weeks later, I was back in Philly and the blood samples were there. The lymph node samples were there. The medical records were there. And it was all day, every day to try to find a drug.
5: And I presume at that moment too, you're like, and another, because another flare is like right around the corner.
3: It's coming. Exactly. Yeah. And Caitlin and
5: it's
3: I.
5: It's like a train coming.
3: It's a train and it's hit me five times. There's no chance it's not coming back. This was, it's coming and I don't have another shot. And I had a really big date in front of me. May 24th, 2014 was Caitlin and I's wedding day. We were engaged and, now we're talking January of 2014. So I had, you know, about 4 months between getting out of the hospital and making it to our wedding day.
5: Like if you last that long.
3: If I last that long.
5: Yeah.
3: Exactly.
5: Yeah. Okay. So then, so what do you do?
3: So I thaw all those samples and I start doing something called serum proteomics, where the idea is you measure 1,000 different things in your blood or 1,000 analytes or proteins in your blood. And then we did something called pathway analyses, where we try to understand what are the signals in the blood that are coming from these proteins being up or down. I did something called flow cytometry to look to see which of my immune cells were turned off and turned on. And then cytokine panels, where we measure these 13 different proteins and their changes in the blood. And what emerged was that my mTOR was in overdrive. And mTOR is a communication line your immune system uses to turn on, to turn off, to proliferate. And when I saw that result, I immediately remembered that there's a drug called sirolimus, the other name for it's rapamycin, that is really good at turning mTOR off. It's an mTOR inhibitor. So like I saw the result and it's like mTOR is on. And I was like, oh my gosh, isn't there a great mTOR inhibitor? And it,
5: wait,
3: there is.
5: Rapamycin? That's the drug?
3: Rapamycin is the drug that saved my life.
5: Oh my God. We already did a story about rapamycin. I didn't even connect it in my head.
3: And I love that story. Latif, I listened to that story and I love that story.
5: Oh.
3: And of course it's, you know, found on the island of Rapa Nui.
5: Yeah.
3: Hidden in a freezer in Canada. Like
5: I connected mTOR, but I didn't connect that it was rapamycin. It was literally rapamycin.
3: Yeah.
5: So it's like you find in the tests of your blood and your lymph node and whatever, like it's like that is leading you to a problem, and then you're like, is there a drug that solves this problem? And you're like,
3: right.
5: Oh, there's one drug right there.
3: That's exactly right. And so I told one of my doctors and I went through all the data and I just said, like, do you think that we should try this? Like, I know it's never been used before for Castleman's, but like, can we try? Like, is like, should we try it? And his thought process was like, probably it's about a 10 to 20% chance it could work. But it's a 0% chance if I don't take it. And I'm willing to take that risk. And so he said, yeah, I'll prescribe it. And within a couple of days, I started to feel better and the blood work started to get better more rapidly than it would have otherwise. But again, I still wasn't ready to say like this drug is working. And so for me, I was like, I'm not going to get my hopes up. It's going to be a test of time. Am I going to make it to my wedding day? Am I going to make it a year? Am I going to make it longer than that? And just 4 days ago marks 11 and a half years that I've been in remission on this drug. I mean, I almost died 5 times in 3.5 years before, and now it's 11 and a half without this disease coming back.
5: Wow.
3: Amazingly, you know, it weakens my immune system in the right way so that I don't attack my own organs.
5: Wow.
3: I mean, the moment that I started thinking that drug was helping me and knowing that it was, you know, always there for something else, and then certainly as the time went on when I got to marry Caitlin and then as the years have gone on, I've just gotten more and more obsessed with this idea because I'm literally breathing and alive because of a drug that wasn't made for my disease. I just feel this tremendous sense of responsibility that like, hey, David, if you're going to get lucky enough to have one of these medicines help you, you sure as hell better spend the rest of your time trying to find as many more of these medicines to help other people.
5: What happens next is that this story moves from being a personal story about David finding his own medicine for his own disease, and thanks to some supercharged technology, it becomes a story about all medicines and all diseases and the entire way we figure out which works for which. That's after the break.
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5: This is Radiolab. I'm Latif Nasser, and we are back with a conversation I had with Dr. David Feigenbaum, who, after almost dying five times, started obsessively studying his own body, his own disease, to try to find a drug, any existing drug out there that might be able to help him. And he did. He's now been in remission for 11 years. After he found that cure, he turned his kind of monomaniacal mind, and not just that, his whole lab at the University of Pennsylvania, toward understanding his disease, Castleman's disease, hoping to do the same for other people who are suffering from it.
3: So that led us to then say, okay, we need to do more laboratory work. We need to start uncovering more pathways that might be important, more genes, more proteins that are important. And so we started getting really involved in that sort of laboratory work. And in parallel, the next probably big milestone to go from like, okay, we helped someone else with my disease, was actually my uncle was diagnosed with angiosarcoma, which is a horrible form of cancer, the same week that my brother-in-law was diagnosed with ALS. I went down to Raleigh to be with my brother-in-law. Happened to be the same week my uncle got diagnosed with angiosarcoma. So I went with my uncle to his doctor's appointment, and the doctor explained, you know, there are these two chemotherapies. They'll, you know, give you a couple months to live, but they're going to stop working. And so I suggested that we start, you know, looking for drugs that could be repurposed. And his doctor explained, like, there isn't anything for angiosarcoma. I'm like, yeah, I know, but like, there wasn't anything else for Castleman's. And like, you know, I'm here. Maybe we can find something else for angiosarcoma. And that's when we came across a study that had been published.
5: And is that annoying? Like, are you annoying to them when you do that?
3: I'm so annoying to them. They're like, they're looking at me and they're like, your uncle has a terminal illness. The last thing he needs is for his nephew to tell him or me that there's a treatment out there that could help him. Like, yeah. That's not what he needs right now, is what they're thinking. And in my mind, I'm like, are you kidding me? He's still here. He's still breathing. I just walked past the CVS, and last time I checked, there's 4,000 drugs in that CVS. And I know those 4,000 drugs haven't been tried for him. So until we've tried all 4,000 drugs, you can't tell me there isn't a drug in there that can help him.
5: Okay.
3: And so we find a study that had been published 3 years earlier that basically says that 4 out of 5 people with my uncle's cancer have very high expression of something called PD-L1. I'm okay. Here saying, like, let's test his tumor for PD-L1. And the doctor says, I'm not going to test it because no one with angiosarcoma has ever been given a PD-1 inhibitor. I think there's like a less than 10% chance that this gene panel that you want to order for Michael is going to come out with anything helpful. And I hear less than 10%, and I'm like, that's great. Less than 10%? Like, you mean like 5%? He's like, yeah. I'm like, amazing. So you're telling me there's a 5% chance that this test is going to give us something that's going to keep him alive longer than 2 months? Amazing.
5: You're like the Dumb and Dumber guy.
3: So you're saying there's a chance.
5: That's right. Yeah. That's the guy. You're that guy.
3: Yes. And so I don't blame them, because when you're a doctor and you do this 100 times and it works 100 times, that is frustrating. But when you're a patient and it helps you that 1 in 100 times, it's everything.
5: Yeah.
3: And so I got another doctor to order the test. Well, first I should say, I had him order 2 tests. The first of the tests, it came back with nothing informative. He was totally right. And that was actually the expensive test. That was a test that cost $2,000. That came back with nothing useful. So I will totally give it to him. The inexpensive test that I wanted him to order came back 99% of his cancer cells were positive for PD-L1 expression. 99%.
5: Huh.
3: Which
5: wow.
3: is not a guarantee, but it is a high likelihood that therefore a drug that inhibits this might be useful. We got Michael on this medicine, and April of this year, marked 9 years that he's been in remission from his angiosarcoma.
5: Oh, wow.
3: Other patients have been treated with this. Other doctors learned about this and started treating their patients. And it turns out about a third of people with this horrible cancer, previously uniformly fatal cancer, will respond really well to pembrolizumab, to this medicine. It's now standard of care for his form of cancer.
5: It's now standard of care?
3: It's now standard of care without ever doing a clinical trial. And that goes to show you, when you have a disease that's this bad and you find a drug that works this well, you can change the paradigm for the disease for relatively, I mean, as close to $0 as humanly possible.
5: But, like, why is it that everything is so, like, it's like we almost have this idea of, like, lock and key. Like, this medicine does this thing for this drug and da-da-da-da. But then it's like, and then you're like, no, but this key works in this lock over here. Like, why is it that is that? Anyway, yeah, tell me there.
3: So the reason I think that our system is like this drug works for this disease is because in order to get a drug approved, a drug company has to develop a drug for a specific disease and submit it to the FDA for that disease. The FDA approves it for that disease. And if that drug company mentions a single word about that drug working in another disease, they will get fined billions of dollars for what's called off-label promotion. So when the FDA approves a drug, what they're really doing is they're approving a drug company to market a compound for a specific disease. And that company cannot market that compound for any other diseases until they come back to the FDA to get that change made. But every time a drug company does that, it costs lots and lots and lots of money. So they don't go after all the opportunities they have. But

0: prescribe things off-label. And so that's something that happens very commonly. About a quarter of all prescriptions in the U.S. are off-label. Yeah, so it's somewhere between 20 and 30% of all prescriptions written every day in the U.S. are off-label.
1: Are not for the reason they're supposed to be.
0: Yeah, exactly. So that includes examples like doxycycline for Lyme disease, where like every doctor in the world would be like, yes, use doxycycline for Lyme disease. But doxycycline is a cheap old generic antibiotic. So whoever made doxycycline 100 years ago, 30 years ago, when people figured out it worked for Lyme disease, they aren't going to submit for a label change. And that gets into the other factor here, which is that once a drug becomes generic, whoever originally made the drug, they stop making money off of the drug because you have generic competition. You have multiple companies that make the identical drug and the price plummets per pill. And so no one in our system makes any money off finding a new disease for that drug.
1: You would think from the drug company's perspective, like that they would want to go to the FDA, get as many uses approved as
0: Yes.
1: possible, because then they could go out and say, this helps this helps that, this helps this helps that. They would make their market as big as possible.
0: Except it's more complicated than that, because you can only sell a drug for one price, regardless of what disease you sell it for. It always has to be the same price. So what that means is that you have to pick the first disease that you get your drug approved in. You have to pick the optimal market for that drug for the optimal price, because pricing is actually not based on the cost of the medicine. Pricing is based on the value for that disease. So the fewer competitors there are for a disease, the more expensive the drug. The rarer the disease, the more expensive the drug. There's all these factors that affect how expensive the drug is going to be. And you want to if you're a drug company, you have to maximize your profit. So you need to come up with the highest price for the highest number of people, but it might be that a low number of people at a higher price is better than a high number of people at a lower price. And so you can imagine it gets really complicated really quickly. And it's all about the first disease you get your approval in. So companies have to be really thoughtful and strategic, to maximize their profits about what their first approval is. Once they get that first approval, now they have to remember that they can't change the price for the next disease. And so this is this horrible economic issue, which is just so depressing, because like on the other side of these economic issues are people suffering.
1: Okay, I want to hear more about what you're doing now. You're like, amazing, this works for me. How does that then go to, oh no, wait a second, I'm not just doing this for my family. Like I can big this up.
0: Yeah, the next big milestone was early in the pandemic. I was actually driving down to Raleigh, North Carolina. I had my wife in the car, and I'm listening to the radio about this, pandemic. And I'm sitting there thinking, gosh, this involves the immune becoming activated and causing all these problems. And gosh, it's going to take us months or years to come up with new drugs. Like, I really wish there was a lab somewhere out there that was really good with inflammatory stuff and could repurpose drugs and could like direct drugs at this thing. And then I was like, oh, maybe we should do that. So we decided to create a program called the Corona Project, where basically we redirected my like 15-member lab to focus specifically on COVID. And early on, as you'll remember, there was a lot of drugs that were repurposed. Some worked, some didn't work, but there's a lot of repurposing. This is the first time we did like a very concerted effort to be like, what else is out there for this one disease? Very much informed by what we'd done previously. And COVID, of course, there's lots of controversy about what worked and what didn't, but the two drugs that unquestionably worked incredibly well were dexamethasone, and tocilizumab. They saved millions of lives, and they were, old drugs, have been around for a long time. And so that further got my wheels turning on, like, what if we could create a system to automate what my little lab was doing for one disease, but we did it for all diseases and all drugs simultaneously? And thankfully, in parallel to those dreams, the field of machine learning, artificial intelligence has matured so much that we can actually do that.
1: Okay, so
0: Nice.
1: tell me about AI. How are you using AI to matchmake here? How did you think, like, okay, this part of it can be done by AI, or this part of it, or whatever, that kind of thing?
0: So in my case, you can think about this. We use what are called biomedical knowledge graphs, which are just sort of mapping out like every medical concept on a map. So you can imagine, like, if you have this giant wall and every single gene, every disease, every protein, every pathway was put against the wall. So if we were to start with that concept and say, well, what do we do for me? Well, you'd find Castleman's on that wall. It would only be there in one place. You'd find Castleman's. And what you'd find is you'd find an edge or a line between Castleman's and activated T cells, because I discovered that T cells were activated in my disease. You'd find another line to mTOR activation, because I discovered that mTOR activation was really up in my particular immune cells. And then you would find a drug from T-cell activation and mTOR activation to sirolimus.
1: Right, the

0: Because sirolimus is able to inhibit mTOR activations and able to inhibit these activated T cells. And so now within this giant graph of every disease, every gene, every protein, you would find Castleman's with lines or edges to these two concepts and then lines or edges to sirolimus. And you would see a connection between them. Mm-hmm. And so now imagine doing that for every disease, every gene, every protein, basically what the world knows about all of medicine.
1: It's almost like mechanical what you're doing. It's like,
0: it is.
1: It's like you're trying to make a, like the mechanical blueprint of what is going
0: That's on. That's exactly right. This leads to this, leads to this, and this reverses this, which reverses this, reverses that. It's, everything is right there. It's this, it's everything. Well, now what we do is we train machine learning algorithms on all of those known treatments. So like the sirolimus for Castleman's, sildenafil for pulmonary arterial hypertension, you know, insulin for diabetes. Imagine training this algorithm because machine learning algorithms are so good at finding patterns. And so we're giving the machine learning algorithm lots of information about known treatments. And we're saying, this is an example of when a drug works for a disease. And we do it thousands of times with all of the treatments that are out there for all the diseases that are out there. And then we say, okay, algorithm, now go and score the how close of a pattern the connection is between a known treats relationship for every other drug versus every disease. So if a toenail fungus drug looks like it, there's no way it could work for pancreatic cancer, you need to give it as close to a zero as possible, 0.0001, right?
1: Right.
0: But if leucovorin looks really promising for a subtype of autism because the pattern of connections are there and there's a clear intermediary between that subtype of autism and that metabolite, give it a high score. So you get a 0.99. And so now what we do all 4,000 drugs, all 18,000 diseases. So it's about 75 million scores that we generate, that our machine learning algorithms generate. And then that gives us a list in rank order from the things that are 0.99 all the way down to things that are 0.00. of every drug versus every disease. And so we come across matches that are incredible that we never could have imagined, that now the algorithm is saying, you should really look at this.
1: It's like the body is so complicated. These drugs are so versatile. It's like our minds can't even comprehend that. It's like, that's why you need to go to AI.
0: You would have to, as humans, think about 75 million possibilities. Like my lab's really good at looking at like dozens of possibilities for like one disease. Like my lab can spend like a year and we get through a few dozen for one disease, right? But like we could never think about like 75 million possibilities and then compare them. And I'm not saying AI is perfect, but directionally it's really good. The things that are the 0.99s are way better than things that are the 0.5s.
1: How likely do you think it is that, like, if there's an ordinary person with an ordinary disease that existing treatments don't work for, that there is something in there for them?
0: Yeah, I guess there's two probabilities here. I think that one is that what is the likelihood that there is a drug out of those 4,000 that could work for that disease? And then what's the likelihood that you or anyone else is going to find it, right? Because it's
1: time.
0: Just like, A, does it exist? And B, can you find it?
1: Yeah.
0: I think the A, does it exist? This is obviously a really hard thing to guesstimate on, but like, I'm going to say somewhere in the realm of, for any given disease, somewhere in the realm of maybe 10 to 20% that there's something out there. And then in the realm of, are you, or is a team going to find it in time for you? It becomes much lower than 10 to 20% likelihood, right? Just because the steps that have to happen.
1: Right.
0: And so for us, you know, we're going to be the organization that is going to identify and unlock as many of these drugs as possible. So that way we don't have to be throwing Hail Marys, so that like when you get diagnosed, it's, oh, wow, you have pulmonary arterial hypertension, you should just take this medicine. Oh, wow, you have glioblastoma, you should take this medicine. And so we've intentionally taken the approach of, let's use AI and data to find the best uses for the best drugs so that we can move them forward. So that way we aren't doing Hail Marys. But the reality is, Latif, is that like people are suffering all the time and we are contacted all the time and we want to help any way we can. And we're going to be making our algorithms publicly available in about 9 months time.
1: Interesting.
0: But until then, we want to continue to improve them. We feel this tremendous responsibility that once we share it, that, you know, it's out. Right. And so we're going to continue to improve over the next 9 to 12 months, but then we will share it.
1: And are you imagining patients would use that, or are you imagining doctors would use that?
0: So the intention will be for doctors and researchers to use it. So that way they can come up with new areas for research. They can think about it for their patients. But the reality, I think, is that patients will also use it.
1: I'm trying to imagine, like, so that is really interesting that you're making that public. And I think it's also, like, it's, there's something beautiful and hopeful and democratic. So the conversation went on for a while after this, but I was honestly surprised and a little taken aback that this algorithm that David had made, that he was going to take it public. And it took me a while to kind of process that and figure out, like, what I thought about that or what I even wanted to ask him about that. That part of the conversation, which actually felt a little bit trickier to me, is coming up right after the break. Stick around.
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0: Okay, so I did that interview with David Feigenbaum, and it's funny, he genuinely surprised me when he said he was taking this thing public. Like, I had not heard or seen that before. It has since been reported that he's doing that, but when we did the interview, like, I didn't know he was going to say that. And so when he said it, I was, like, kind of shocked that he would do that. It, like, re-slotted the story in my brain from being, like, a slam dunk, like a no-brainer, best possible use case for AI, to something that was like, wait, what do I think about this? Should ordinary people be able to look up what drugs AI thinks will help them? Is that helpful? Is that reckless? So I really didn't know what to think. I called up a bunch of my doctor friends. Some thought it was, like, so exciting, especially for people with rare diseases, you know, where there's not a lot of research money. They were like, yeah, this tool is going to be so useful for so many people. But then there were other doctor friends of mine who said, no, this is going to make my job harder and it's going to hurt people, which you will hear more about in a minute. Anyway, so I called David back and I had way more questions and I was just like, okay, just tell me the specifics. What are you putting out there exactly? And why are you so sure this is a good idea?
1: Sure.
0: Okay, I don't even know what to call it. Your AI matchmaking tool, what do you call it? How do you use it?
1: Yeah, so we call it the Matrix. So it's an acronym, ML-aided therapeutic repurposing in extended uses, Matrix.
0: Okay, so ML-aided, machine learning aided,
1: therapeutic. Repurposing R.
0: Yeah, okay.
1: I-N. And then it gets a little sloppy then, extended. We're using the X in extended.
0: Okay, extended.
1: For Matrix.
0: Okay, because you're a fan of the movie or something?
1: It actually is a Matrix in that it's 4,000 drugs, it's 18,000 diseases. So it's actually, we're building actually a matrix of drugs versus diseases and a fan of the movie.
0: Okay, so how does it work? Like, say I'm just somebody, I'm a random patient with a random disease and I want to use it. What do I do?
1: Yeah, so we're still working on some of these things. We're actually literally talking about prototypes and processes, but I can tell you that there'll be the ability to type in the name of your disease or maybe the drug that you care about, probably more likely the disease that you care about because most people care about diseases as opposed to drugs, but then actually it'll look at a rank order list for that disease. So say like, oh wow, I care about ALS. These are the 4,000 drugs ranked in order for ALS according to this AI platform. That I'm almost certain will be available in a format like that, but the bells and whistles we still have to work out.
0: Is it like a ChatGPT style thing? Like, I'm imagining like you put your disease name into the thing and then it'll like spit back out at you a bunch of names of drugs and it'll give you the percentage.
1: Yes.
0: But then you can also be like, hey, by the way, I'm also a smoker and I have diabetes or whatever other conditions you have, and then it'll like how much information would you put in, like, as a user?
1: I mean, what you're describing would be sort of like a holistic patient support treatment tool, and we're really not building that. I hope someone does, like, someone should build that, but we're not building a tool that is going to be that sort of treatment co-pilot, though I would love for someone else to do it.
0: Okay, so this is very much just insert name of disease, and what's going to come out is a list of names of drugs that may or may not work, and here's the odds that they will.
1: Yeah, and these are in the same list that we're getting on our medical team and our research and development team. We're giving you the same results and same scores that we're getting because we feel this obligation or this responsibility that if we're going to have put our eyes on them, the world should be able to put their eyes on them. Here are the tools that we use. Like, our medical team uses these same machine learning algorithms. You can use them too, but it's important to remind them that when our medical team uses those machine learning algorithms and they come up with something like lidocaine for breast cancer, we still then go on to do a bunch of laboratory work of lidocaine and breast cancer. And then we think about doing the right clinical trial of lidocaine and breast cancer. So it's not like we use the algorithm to immediately move forward into action. We use it to then plan out what to do next.
0: Okay, so why did you make the decision to make it public?
1: So our feeling is that we, as a nonprofit at EveryCure, we're only going to be able to go through like dozens. I mean, if we can get into the hundreds, I would be over the moon about it. But like, there are still thousands of diseases that like could potentially benefit from our scores that we'll just never be able to get to unless
0: it's like, because the list that Matrix is spitting out is just so big. Is that it?
1: It's so big and it's so powerful. The thing is, like, when we look at the top, we are blown away by the number of promising drugs. We're like, wow. And actually, lots of some of the cases, there's actually been clinical trials that have shown the drug works, but someone stopped after the small trial because there was no way to commercialize it. So one part is let's make it available to the world so that other people can, you know, pursue these things that we're not able to go after. And the other is sort of probably a little bit inspired by maybe we shouldn't be so paternalistic in medicine, and maybe we should, like, you know, allow this information to be out there. Of course, when I say that, I do like cringe just a little bit, because like I don't want us to create problems by putting this out there. But it feels like the responsible thing is to share the scores, but to appropriately caveat them and disclaim them to say, like, these are for research purposes. At EveryCure, our nonprofit, we don't take a score and then put that drug into a person. We take a score, we evaluate it by MDs, PhDs, and MD-PhDs. We spend months on it, and then we do laboratory studies. We do clinical trials. We work with experts to get into guidelines. That's our process. So we want other people to take a similar process.
0: Have you thought about what could go wrong by making this public?
1: Yeah, a couple of things immediately come to mind. I mean, number one is patient harm. A patient taking a medicine that causes harm to them that had not undergone the studies necessary to evaluate it in that disease. Now, the good news is that every drug we score is already FDA approved for something. So there's no drugs on there that, like, someone would be like, oh my gosh, this never got a regulatory approval. They all have been approved.
0: You're not
1: by
0: recommending
1: the FDA.
0: Cyanide to people.
1: Yes, exactly. Yeah. Cyanide is not on our list.
0: Right.
1: Actually, I will tell you, there is a drug repurposing platform that I will not name on this podcast where literally one of the top five predicted drugs for Castleman disease or predicted treatment for Castleman disease is car fume exhaust as a treatment.
0: No.
1: This was the top predictions that, like, I guess inhaling car fumes, like, it fumes.
0: And this is just like an AI hallucination kind of thing?
1: It was like AI. It was like AI made the connection to be like, you know what? You just, and I was like, oh my gosh, that's the problem. I just haven't been inhaling enough car fumes. Like, that's why my Castleman's is out of control.
0: Right.
1: I just needed to inhale
0: just
1: car
0: every
1: fumes.
0: Morning after breakfast.
1: So I say that. Not just to say that, oh my gosh, this one platform had this bad prediction, but it's to say that AI is going to make silly predictions that make no sense.
0: Not silly, like harmful.
1: Harmful, yes, harmful, yes.
0: Right.
1: That's why humans have to be a part of this.
0: Right.
1: And humans who can critically evaluate this and say, like, this is not good. So I think the most important thing is going to be, I think, how we communicate around these scores when they are made publicly available, that these scores are intended for our research team to find things for us to research more. These were not ever intended to be, you know, scores to say this thing that's number one is what I should get because that's going to save me. And so I think it's going to be context is going to be really important.
0: But like, what's the thing you say? Like, how do you expectation set in a really clear way to make it super distinct, like this is a machine that generates research ideas versus something that tells you what drug to take now?
1: I see what you're saying. Your point is that you can say it all you want, but for that not, that like just may not stick, right?
0: It may,
1: like,
0: not stick. And also people are desperate. Like a lot of these people, I mean, you know better than
1: yes,
0: I do.
1: Yes, they will do anything. It's a great point. I think that the way to make it stick, I think it's trying to explain that we don't use these, predictions to decide how to treat someone. This is not, and maybe even to use the terminology, this is not a solution engine. This is an idea generator. And we at EveryCure do a lot of further work. And so we hope you, if you're going to use these scores, will also do further work. And so if you're a patient, that might mean working with a research lab to do the work to figure this out. What we recommend is talking to the disease organization that you're a part of, whether it's the ALS Association or you name it. It's talking to a lab to see if there's further work you can support. But none of those options are go take this medicine.
0: I'm trying to imagine, like, so that is like, it's, there's something beautiful and hopeful and democratic about that. I can also see, though, there's a big danger here. Like, okay, so I talked to a friend of mine about what you're doing, and she was like, I've already seen this play out. Like she's like, I know exactly what's going to happen here. I saw this play out with ivermectin during COVID. So all my patients were coming in asking me for ivermectin, even though, like, I knew that that wasn't going to help. She was like, last week, someone asked me for ivermectin for cancer. It's an antiparasitic drug. It's not going to help you for your cancer. So I said, no, like, no, I'm not going to sit here and prescribe you a thing that there's no evidence for. But what then this is doing is it's like driving a wedge between the patient and the doctor, because now once the doctor says no to the patient, then the patient now doesn't trust the doctor. Now the patient is either going to probably, you know, go doctor shopping until they find a doctor who will prescribe it to them, or they'll wind up at a black market or do medical tourism or some other, you know, non-ideal situation. But anyway, her point was that the doctor-patient relationship is already in a bad place. Like, it's already in a really bad place. And now if patients come in with these drug recommendations, like, who knows? Maybe they'll be great, but also maybe they won't. And then she has to be the doorstop. Like she has to be the one who crushes the hopes and dreams and has to hold the line. And that's
1: I agree, and I totally empathize and can really like see the concerns. I think that where I go when I think about COVID is not so much ivermectin, but I go to dexamethasone. So dexamethasone saved millions of lives during the pandemic. It was the only drug, Latif, that was recommended against when the pandemic started. It was, whatever you do, don't give people a corticosteroid. Corticosteroids weaken your immune system. Don't take dexamethasone. Literally, there was no recommendation for what to take. There was only a recommendation for what not to take. Well, some amazing pioneering doctor in the UK still decided to do the trial of dexamethasone, and it worked. It reduced mortality by 35%. But the prevailing medical system believed that it would actually be harmful. So we didn't know what to do. We just don't do dexamethasone. Turns out dexamethasone actually reduces risk of death by 35%. So I'm so glad that someone asked the question, are we sure dexamethasone shouldn't be used? So I love that. I'm glad that dex saved like millions of lives. And I'm glad that that there was a sort of a one doctor who was willing to go against, you know, everyone else. And yeah. So I think that the whole point of this is to find dexamethasones, not ivermectins. If there's a drug that someone thinks might work for a disease and it's snake oil and it's not working, we want to study it. We want to prove that it doesn't work. If there's a drug that looks kind of promising, but no one's studying it, we want to study it and prove that it does work. We just want to prove that they work or they don't work.
0: So do you feel like what you're doing, do you feel like, oh, this existing medical system needs to be respected, it needs to be shored up, and it's like you're trying to like fix a part of it that's wrong? Or do you feel like it's like, no, the existing systems are failing us in these key ways. We can't be bogged down by them. Like, I'm building a whole new thing here.
1: Yeah, I think where my mind is that I think I'm still so appreciative for what doctors do for patients, and that doctors bring just this laser focus on helping the person in front of them. I'm so grateful for that. I'm so grateful for all the things that our biomedical system has figured out are true. Like, this drug works for this disease. Like, I'm so grateful for that. So I don't want to break down any of that. Like, I want everything about our doctors caring about patients and the relationship. And I want everything about all the known knowns, like where we know this drug works for this disease. I think what I really, really want to bring forward is uncovering the unknowns. So that way those doctors can use that unknown, can become a known, so it can be easy for them to use it. I don't want to create some crazy new system where patients are picking drugs off AI. Like, I want to use AI so we can find out what we can elevate to the level that a doctor feels comfortable. Like, wow, that steroid actually could be useful for this thing. Huh. Never would have thought about it. But you know what? They did a clinical trial and it worked. So like, I'm going to do that. So in my opinion, it's not about breaking down the system. It's about enabling the system to do exactly what it's trying to do, but that we're caught up in these assumptions that I think we have around what we know and what we don't know. And I think we're certain, we're very good at what we know. Like I believe everything we know in the system is rock solid. I think we're just not as good at understanding what we know to be not the case versus what we just don't know at all. Like the amount of our, and actually there's a term for it that the computer scientists use, and that's the ignorome, which is basically the things we don't know about medicine. Like the ignorome, I think, is a lot bigger than most of us in medicine want to appreciate. And I think if we can be a part of uncovering the ignorome and making it less ignoramus or whatever it is, then I think that that's where we can serve medicine, doctors, patients, and not to try to, you know, break it down. And it's really about, you know, lifting things up.
0: Yeah. Look, you've already been doing miraculous work. At the same time, I can't help thinking about this other Radiolab story that we did. I don't know, it was like a year or two ago, about this ICU doctor named Blair Bigham, who was kind of like you, was like the annoying patient relative. And the story is kind of about him watching his dad basically contract cancer and die. And his takeaway from that experience was like, we don't need more hope. We don't need more like Hail Marys at the end. We need more dignity. Like we glamorize doing everything we can, you know, because we want to like keep the people we love alive. But actually the reality is like those last ditch efforts like tend to make things worse for the patient, for the family, for the hospital. And now it's funny because I'm talking to you and I feel like you have the exact opposite, 180 degrees different takeaway. Fight, fight, fight. Never say die. Like try every drug in every pharmacy. I just don't even know. Like, how do you square those two things?
1: So I actually think that during this discussion, I think you've actually sort of opened my eyes a little bit. Just because you sort of like highlighted to me, I just told you the three most special months of my life were the last 3 months of my mom's life when we weren't fighting for a treatment. Yet I just try to extend other people's lives with the drugs we already have in my own. And so I think everything's context dependent. And, I think that what he said is conceptually correct, but I think that when you feel it, when you experience it, especially when you experience like the positive side, when you do make it, it creates a new sort of value that you put on if you do get extra time. But of course, this, at the end of the day, this is like philosophical around like individual versus collective societal. Like, you know, there are people, that will say like, I want to die at 70 years old because I don't want society to have to take on my burden. Like, even if I'm not sick, like I just should die at 70 years old so society doesn't have to pay for my costs. And then there's other people who are like, we're only on this earth once. So like I'm going to like squeeze out all the time I can get, you know, I'm going to live as long as I can get. I don't think that I'm sort of on either camp. I think you can, you know, be reasonable and decide. I mean, I should also share about a patient recently that I had helped to discover a repurposed drug for. And I mean, it got him out of the ICU. And I remember sitting with my team and jumping up and down. And like when we got the news that he was responding to this medicine, it was like literally.
0: What was the sickness he had?
1: He has Castleman, the same exact subtype that I have.
0: Wow.
1: It was just, I was so excited. I remember I cried tears of joy. I was so happy that we found this drug for Paul. And the next couple of weeks went by and, you know, he kept getting better. And he got out of the hospital and I got in touch with him and he explained to me, David, this drug got me out of the hospital. It turned everything around to save my life, but I feel horrible on it. It makes me nauseous. I'm vomiting all the time. Like it just controlling my disease, but I don't like the way that I'm living. And, he was a 70-year-old gentleman and he decided to go off that medicine for the exact reason you mentioned, Latif, is I want to spend the time that I've got with my kids and with my wife.
0: Yeah.
1: And I was like, Paul, but we already found something for you and it got you out. Like we've shown that we can do it. Like let's try another one. And he said, no, David, I don't want to. Wow. And then the two of us just cried, you know, tears of sadness, you know, cried tears of joy before that, cried tears of sadness, but it was okay. Like this is his decision. Like he knew that if he put me on the case, he knew that I was going to be all in, and he knew that I'd been able to do it once before. Like, but he told me he didn't want to. I was very sad, but I felt that it was absolutely the right thing, and I 100% respected it. I understood that, like, for him at this moment in his life, that was the right decision. And he passed away a few days later.
0: So you're saying it needs to be personal. It needs to be case by case.
1: Yeah. Maybe that's the big takeaway, is that it seems like everyone wants to tell us what everyone else's decision should be. So, like, it's best for society for you to do this, or it's selfish of you for you to do this. But I think that maybe that's the real fundamental thing this comes down to. It's got to be that patient's decision.
0: This episode was reported by me, Latif Nasser, produced by Maria Paz Gutierrez, edited by Pat Walters, and fact-checked by Natalie Middleton.
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0: From Futuro Media and PRX, it's Latino USA. I'm Maria Hinojosa. Today, how a bad game of telephone upended one young man's life.
1: He was one of the leaders.
2: You think?
1: I know he was.
2: How do you know? That's
1: what the police told me. They know. They all know.
0: An apartment complex in Aurora, Colorado. Bullet casings and an obsession with a Venezuelan gang.
3: We will have an Operation Aurora at the federal level to expedite the removals of these savage gangs.
0: A special Latino USA episode in collaboration with Colorado Public Radio that you don't want to miss. That's coming up next.

0: Live from NPR News in Washington, I'm Windsor Johnston. There are new details in the investigation of the mid-air attack aboard a commercial plane from Dubai to Tel Aviv earlier this week. The United Arab Emirates, which is leading the probe, has deemed the incident an attempted terrorist attack. NPR's Kat Lonsdorf reports from Tel Aviv.
1: Investigators in the UAE announced that the Fly Dubai co-pilot who carried out the attack mid-flight assaulted the captain of the plane using what's called a crash axe, a lightweight emergency tool stored in the cockpit to break through panels or jam doors in the event of a crash. Investigators said the attacker then tried to seize control of the plane's flight mechanisms. The plane had 174 people on board, many of whom are Israeli. Israeli officials had already deemed it an attempted terrorist attack. Emirati investigators have now agreed. Both the pilot and co-pilot are alive and being questioned, and the investigation is ongoing. Israel has said the attacker is from Oman, although that has yet to be confirmed by Emirati, Saudi, or Omani officials. Kat Lonsdorf, NPR News, Tel Aviv.
0: President Trump made a campaign stop in Mobile, Alabama last night, rallying supporters ahead of next month's midterm elections. He told the crowd prices would fall once the war in Iran ends, which he said would probably happen after the election. Outside the rally, Democrat George Willock blamed Trump for higher costs.
2: Food prices are up. Anything you order is more expensive, largely because the price of diesel has been driven up.
0: Trump supporter Patrick Birch says he's willing to pay more if it means keeping his family safe.
3: The way I see it, at the end of the day, if I got to pay a little more, you know, a couple dollars extra here and there in order for my kids to be safe in the future, to make sure Iran isn't nuclear or anything like that, then I'm okay with that.
0: Trump takes his midterm campaign swing into more competitive territory today with a stop in Ohio. Mental health counselors are warning about the risks of prediction market sites. As NPR's Bobby Allen reports, clinicians say problem gamblers are relapsing with apps like Kalshi and Polymarket.
4: Prediction market sites are surging. Kalshi's data shows the $60 billion bet on the platform last month was up 2,000% from 2025. But unlike online sportsbooks like FanDuel and DraftKings, prediction markets do not honor so-called self-exclusion registries. These are lists maintained by states that automatically ban gambling addicts from using betting sites. Mental health experts say it is a loophole that many bettors are falling into after coming across Polymarket or Kalshi's ubiquitous ads. Kalshi, in a statement, says it invests in responsible trading, including its own self-exclusion list. But state officials say as long as Kalshi and Polymarket stay unlicensed by states, there are fewer consumer protections. Bobby Allen, NPR News.
0: This is NPR News in Washington. New York Attorney General Letitia James has been appointed to lead a renewed criminal investigation into an alleged sexual assault at Cornell University. The school says it supports the appointment and has committed to an independent review of its handling of the case. A former student is suing the university and seven former students, alleging she was drugged and repeatedly raped at her frat house in 2024. The Food and Drug Administration has closed its investigation into this year's Cyclospora outbreak, the largest on record in the U.S. NPR's Matt Bloom reports the agency made the announcement in an update on its website Friday.
5: In the update, the FDA confirmed its inspectors found the parasite in two places in Mexico, a drainage ditch at an iceberg lettuce farm used as an independent grower for Taylor Farms, and inside a wastewater tank at their processing facility. It remains unclear exactly how the contamination took place, but the agency says the evidence supports a strong link between the lettuce and nearly 13,000 cases of cyclosporiasis across the U.S. this year. Taylor Farms blamed the contamination on an independent grower it says is no longer a part of its supply chain. The FDA says it'll now continue some response activities to help prevent future outbreaks. Matt Bloom, NPR News.
0: CBS and former NFL quarterback Tony Romo have parted ways. His departure comes after his July arrest in Wisconsin on suspicion of driving while intoxicated. This is NPR News.
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7: 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I'm Yvette Benavides. 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
1: If you've ever played a game of telephone as a kid, then you'll know how this one goes. You sit around in a circle and someone starts with a word. And by the time the word reaches the last person in the game, at the end of the circle, it's often changed. So styrofoam becomes xylophone. Bacon turns into beacon. Words that are similar in appearance, but with completely different meanings. Our story is about a man named Nixon Azuaje Perez. His is one very long, complicated game of telephone. And who he was, who people said he was, is part of a bigger question that's still playing out in courtrooms across the country. This all starts at around 4 a.m. on July 28, 2024, when Nixon cleaned up spent bullet casings from outside of his third floor apartment.
2: Y se escuchaba como pegaban los disparos así enfrente de los apartamentos así.
3: There'd been a shooting at the complex where Nixon was living, 1568 Nome Street, Aurora, Colorado. La Nome, as some of its residents referred to it, was home to hundreds of Venezuelan migrants, many of whom, just like him, had recently arrived in the U.S. As one group of shooters fled toward the third floor staircase, they fired off rounds behind them.
2: Nosotros vemos todos los cartuchos de bala y dijimos, mira eso, va a venir la policía para acá y va a decir que fuimos nosotros.
3: Empty shell casings fell onto the balcony in front of Nixon's door. The police are going to come here and say it was us, he thought.
2: Me pierde, me dice que nos van a allanar el apartamento, que habían dicho que salieran los del apartamento 311.
3: Aurora PD arrived the next day with loudspeakers. Nixon, Nixon, his older brother Dixon yelled out to him. Yes, his older brother's name is Dixon. The police are here. They're telling us to come out.
2: Yo sabía que me estaban tratando de implicar de que yo dijera que sí soy o... Me declaro culpable de que soy del Tren de Aragua o algo así, pero no.
3: The cops suspected that Nixon was part of a Venezuelan gang, Tren de Aragua. Its members had become notorious for extortion and human trafficking in parts of South America. But at the time of Nixon's arrest, hardly anyone in the U.S. had heard of it.
1: Tren de Aragua, or TDA, as U.S. authorities now call it, would soon capture the imaginations of politicians across the country. It mobilized multiple federal law enforcement agencies, the FBI, DEA, ATF. And ultimately, Nixon would be detained in a maximum security prison after the U.S. government alleged that he was part of the gang. But was he, in fact, a member of Tren de Aragua? And how would anyone really know? That is a question that my colleague Mateo has been trying to answer for about a year.
3: So I reached out to Latino USA and got hooked up with Maria. She's reported on street gangs in Chicago, written a book about the ones in New York. That world is newer to me. I've reported on immigration for Colorado Public Radio, but less so from inside the criminal justice system. And for that reason, I think Maria and I approached the story in different ways.
1: In all of the decades that I've been covering gangs, I've seen this play out on enough street corners, in enough apartment complexes, just like La Nome, to know that, in fact, cops don't have to have much evidence in order to tie someone like Nixon to a gang.
3: But there were members of Tren de Aragua in Colorado, some of them in Aurora. And a lot of people were convinced that the gang was operating from inside La Nome.
1: Now, both Mateo and I were skeptical in our own different ways, which made it really interesting because I've been around for a while. Mateo is a deep investigative journalist. But this difference, this skepticism on the part of both of us, ended up being a powerful tool when it came to finding out the truth about Nixon. Today, the first episode in a special series from Latino USA and Futuro Investigates in collaboration with Colorado Public Radio. It's a story of a young man, an international gang, and how Aurora, Colorado became a test case for Trump's mass deportation campaign.
2: Yo soy el segundo mayor, o sea, yo sigo después de mi hermano mayor.
1: Nixon tells us that he's the second oldest sibling after his brother, Dixon, and they're from a city in northwest Venezuela called Guanare.
2: Mi mamá tomó la decisión en 2018 de irse a Venezuela porque estaba la cosa muy crítica.
1: In 2018, his mom, Norelis, made the decision to uproot the family from Venezuela. Nixon was just 14 years old at the time.
2: Lo que pasa es que el sueldo que ganaban no alcanzaba para comprar lo necesario, pues, o sea...
1: The pay they earned wasn't enough to buy what you needed. Norelis promised Nixon and his brothers that things would be so much better where they were going.
2: Vaya, van a poder comer manzanas, van a poder comer esto, lo, nosotros,
1: no. Over there, she told them, we're going to be able to eat apples. The family ended up spending 4 months in Ecuador before making their way to the northern coast of Peru to a city called Trujillo. But Nixon said by the time they arrived there, he'd eaten so many apples that he was sick of them. Nearly 8 million Venezuelans fled their country's economic freefall over the last decade. It's one of the largest migrations in recorded human history. Venezuelans fanned out across South America and eventually to the United States.
2: Entonces, hasta que llegó a nuestras mentalidades el sueño americano en el 2023.
1: In 2023, the American dream entered Nixon's psyche.
2: Nosotros mirábamos muchas películas. Veíamos la Estatua de la Libertad, veíamos Nueva York, el Empire State, todo eso.
1: He had seen New York City in the movies, the Statue of Liberty, the Empire State Building, all of the lights. And now this seemed possible for him to actually see it in person.
3: Denver is probably not the place most migrants dream of coming to. It's a nice city, friendly, manageable, but certainly not iconic. A place that's more well-known for its proximity to famous ski resorts like Aspen and Vail than for what actually happens inside of it. But by late 2023, thousands of migrants were showing up in Denver.
4: Less than 24 hours, 16 buses packed with migrants arrived in Denver.
3: But the city wasn't plumbed to receive tens of thousands of new people. Not many places are. And the sudden influx left Denver Mayor Mike Johnston scrambling to deal with it.
5: Denver Mayor Mike Johnston, without the consent, without the approval of his city council, the contract has not even been signed yet, is renting out our hotels in Aurora.
3: Mayor Johnston decided to place about 400 new migrants at a Quality Inn in Aurora. It was the same extended stay hotel where some locals had been living for about a year, and a number of them were forced to leave as a result. One of those locals forced to leave worked for Councilwoman Danielle Jarinski.
5: These are American citizens, hardworking American citizens, one of which happens to be an employee of mine, that were put on the street.
3: Jarinski is an Air Force veteran who owned 4 bars and restaurants around Aurora. Her political brand was hard charging, built on law and order. Two things that helped her win an at-large city council seat in 2021.
5: First, I would like to state that the city of Aurora is not a sanctuary city. However, Denver proudly prides themselves on being a sanctuary city. But here's what's going on in this city.
3: By the time it was all said and done, Denver would welcome more migrants per capita than any other U.S. city in a 3-year span.
1: So that's what was happening in the background. The world that Nixon would eventually walk into, really far away from the so-called American dream.
0: Was it the American dream come true? Was New York everything that you wanted?
2: Sí, cuando salí a caminar, o sea, me di...
1: Nixon's parents had a connection in New York, a family member who was already living there. But the arrangement they'd made to stay with him fell apart pretty quickly.
2: Entonces, tú sabes que hay un dicho que dice que el muerto a los 3 días... apesta, ¿verdad? Entonces,
1: Nixon says, there's a saying that the dead start to stink after 3 days, you know. So the family picked up and moved into a shelter in Midtown Manhattan. That's around the time that Nixon started talking to some of his Venezuelan friends who were living in Denver.
2: Él nos decía que allá sí había trabajo, que sí podíamos ir para allá, que no recibía, que todo eso.
1: There really is a lot of work over here, they told him. So he ended up using the money that he'd saved to buy a one-way ticket to Colorado.
2: Entonces cuando nos llegó el vuelo, agarramos las maletas y vámonos.
1: A friend took them straight from the airport to a housing complex in Aurora, Colorado, where dozens of Venezuelan migrants were already living. They called it La Nome. Coming up on Latino USA, we trace the history of the Venezuelan Tren de Aragua gang and ask, is it even possible they were in Aurora, Colorado? Stay with us. No te vayas.
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1: It's Latino USA. I'm Maria Hinojosa.
3: And I'm Mateo Schimpf, a producer from Colorado Public Radio.
1: Before the break, we looked at the roots of the Tren de Aragua gang and began to question if the accusation against one young man could possibly be true. We continue with our story now.
3: Two months before Nixon arrived in Colorado, a special bulletin had started circulating through the Aurora Police Department. It contained a few pages of densely written information about the Venezuelan gang Tren de Aragua, or TDA for short, plus a handful of photos. An Air Jordan logo, shirtless men sporting tattoos of clocks and trains. To be thorough, an officer with the department also shared recent intel from Homeland Security Investigations, or HSI, to the bulletin. There are 15 to 20 members of Tren de Aragua in Denver and Aurora, he wrote in an email, before adding something else. He'd also heard from someone at ICE. Apparently, TDA had decided to make Denver its headquarters due to sanctuary city policies. It's a window into how the circle was expanding in the game of telephone. Intel. Whispers. Passing between local police. HSI. ICE. And information about the gang was also coming from the other side of the U.S. border.
12: Lo que sucede con el Tren de Aragua, sus orígenes es eso, ¿no? Yo lo hago una comparación a la extorsión en construcción civil.
1: This is Ricardo Espinosa Cuestas.
12: General de la Policía Nacional del Perú, jefe de la región policial La Libertad. 36 años de servicio operativo, especialidad investigación criminal.
1: He's in charge of a section of the Peruvian National Police. The general's office is in Trujillo, a city along Peru's Pacific coast, and it's the last place that Nixon lived before he came north to the United States. And Trujillo, well, it's become somewhat notorious for its gang activity. There are a lot of businesses in the city, even taxis, that have a sticker in their window or by the cash register, and that sticker lets you know which gang they're paying money to. Like they're being extorted by, let's say, Los Pulpos or La Jauria. Anyway, for a brief moment, the general in Trujillo, Peru, he had a real problem with the gang, Tren de Aragua. Tren de Aragua literally means train from Aragua. And this gang has its roots in a Venezuelan railroad union.
12: Y los orígenes, ahí en Venezuela, se daba la construcción de un tren, de una vía ferroviaria, pero en la zona de Aragua.
1: Union members had turned to crime when government financing for a railway project dried up, and slowly they started to fill up the cells at a state prison called Tocoron. The Venezuelan government had lost control of its prisons by the early 2010s, so government officials enlisted inmates to help straighten things out, basically saying, hey, you guys can run the prison as long as you keep things in check. So, with the Venezuelan government's blessing, Tren de Aragua, the gang, took over the prison, Tocoron.
12: Y efectivamente, por los sistemas de corrupción penitenciarios, ellos tenían la libertad de poder dirigir todos, pero bajo un escudo de protección muy sólido, anillo de seguridad.
1: The gang operated with impunity. Yes, they even built swimming pools and nightclubs inside the prison, and then eventually TDA started operating outside of the prison walls. So tell me how you get to the housing complex in Nome. Que en español le dicen Nome, ¿verdad? In Spanish, they call it Nome.
13: Allí vive mi hermano.
3: Marcos is originally from Venezuela's capital, Caracas. We're not using his real name to protect his identity because of safety concerns. And like Nixon, Marcos moved into La Nome in 2023, and he settled into an apartment on the fourth floor with windows that face out onto the street.
13: Esos edificios estaban alquilando. No era tanto problema para alquilar, simplemente tener el dinero, firmar el contrato, llevar los documentos necesarios, y todo fue muy rápido.
3: Marcos said the rental process was simple. Bring the money, your documents, sign the contract. La Nome was one of several housing projects in the Denver area owned by CBZ Management. The company's Colorado operations were run by two brothers, Zevin Shmaryahu Bumgarten, who are originally from New York. They bought the building in 2019, and it didn't take long for the city code violations to start piling up. Tenants filed dozens of complaints between 2021 and 2023, so eventually word started to get around. It was fast and easy to rent an apartment at La Nome. Venezuelan migrants made their way there, happy enough to have a roof over their heads, even if that meant the actual roof was sometimes caving in from water damage.
13: En el 417 vivía una familiar mía, una tía mía con su familia. En el 418 vivía una amiga mía de Colombia. En el 318 se vendía comida.
3: La Nome was home for many Latin American families, a place of community. Something that reminded immigrants of the countries they left behind. But La Nome was also a magnet for crime. Marcos remembers the piles of trash, addicts strung out in the lobby, and the building managers who stopped coming around. La Nome was built in a U-shape, four stories of fortress brick walls that wrap around an open courtyard. It was kind of like a cocoon. Protected. Kids rode around on tricycles and played soccer in the parking lot. But the building's construction, with its soft middle section, also made it an easy place to hide from cops. And the bad guys, Marcos says, eventually showed up.
1: A month after Nixon moved into La Nome, a special task force that investigates stolen cars started to zero in on a series of thefts and fraudulent vehicle tags in North Aurora. In an email chain, a crime analyst with Aurora PD wrote, "A lot of the vehicles are stolen from apartment complexes where a lot of our Venezuelan population is living at." ¿Cómo le llamabas? What did you call that housing complex?
2: Pues le decían Tocoron.
3: La Nome has had many names. People called it Aspen Grove, Fitzsimmons Place. But Nixon knew it as Tocoron. It's unmistakable. The same name as the Venezuelan prison where Tren de Aragua started.
0: ¿Por qué le tenían ese nombre? Why did they call it like It's a housing project and it's being named after a prison in Venezuela.
2: No sé por qué le decían así, pero así le decían, mira.
3: Nixon told us he wasn't sure where the name came from.
2: Yo creo que Tocorón tiene un edificio así que es parecido así a ese.
3: I think it's because the buildings look similar, he said. It's not beyond the stretch of the imagination. Tocorón,

0: his explanation for why other people called it tocoron struck me as a bit naive. Nixon seemed to be avoiding the most obvious reason. Members of Tren de Aragua were living there. We asked Marcos, Nixon's friend, about Tren de Aragua at La Nome.
1: Cuando llego a La Nome, ¿verdad? Si veía que, no, que la gente decía, no, que yo soy del tren.
0: When I got to La Nome, Marcos said, yeah, I did see that people would say, I'm with Tren.
1: Cuando llegó la gente que llegó y se metió así, que no me da pena decirlo, ni miedo tampoco, que fueron venezolanos con mala cabeza.
0: And then new people started showing up. I'm not ashamed to say it, Marcos said. They were Venezuelans with bad intentions. According to Marcos, these people started laying down some new rules in the building. Kids couldn't be out in the hallways after 9. No parties. If a unit opened up, they'd lay claim to it, charging rent themselves.
1: Eran como los nuevos administradores del edificio.
0: Marcos says they were like the new managers of the building. And that's in part because the existing managers, CBZ Management, had essentially abandoned the property. We reached out to their attorneys for comment, but admittedly, it's been a little hard to track them down. One of the brothers, Zev Baumgarten, has made a habit of avoiding Colorado courtrooms, and there was recently a warrant out for his arrest.
2: But back in 2024, this was all quite fresh. In April of that year, Zev received his third court summons for code violations at La Nome.
3: En algún momento, alguien de afuera pensó que de repente tú pudieras ser nada más por vivir en La Nome. Did anyone ever think like him too? He's part of it too. He's part of the tren.
1: Yo creo que sí, porque nada más el hecho de ser hombre y vivir en La Nome ya éramos catalogados así. Todos, ya ahí todos éramos el tren. Ahí llegamos.
0: Eventually, Marcos said all the men living at La Nome, including him, were made to feel like members of the gang. But as for all the people walking around saying they were members of TDA, Marcos had his doubts. In Venezuela, he says, a person who belongs to a mafia doesn't just go around announcing it.
1: No, que la gente decía, no, que yo soy del tren, pero mucha gente usó eso como de escudo.
0: They use it as a shield, he told us.
1: Como para decir, yo soy del tren, me tienes miedo, pero realmente no lo eran, o no conocían a nadie de su organización.
0: I'm with Tren de Aragua, so you're scared of me. When really, they weren't part of it, or they didn't even know anyone in the organization.
2: Nixon says he didn't pay a lot of attention to what was going on with other people at La Nome. His life there actually appeared pretty unremarkable. He'd gotten a job working construction, and he was gone for long stretches of the day. Otherwise, Nixon said, I'd get home and I'd shut myself in. Now, it is possible that Nixon might have missed the signs that La Nome was becoming a more dangerous place to live, but he couldn't have missed the fact that his own apartment and the entire building were falling apart. The city had a lot of questions for the management company about all of this. They wanted to know about fires in the building, about those abandoned cars in the parking lot, about the surveillance cameras that weren't working. In June of 2024, the owners of La Nome were asked to provide a representative for a meeting at the FBI office in Denver.
0: But it wasn't to tell them to clean up their act, at least as far as I can tell. The FBI apparently wanted to know more about criminal activity at Zev and Shmariyahu's properties. Also in attendance were members of the Aurora Police Department and the DEA.
2: We don't know exactly what was said at the meeting, but it's an important moment in this game of telephone, where Nixon's name now inches closer to that of Tren de Aragua.
0: Less than a week later, CBZ's attorney, a guy named Walter Slatkin, filed a stolen property report with local police. On June 27th, 2024, it begins, the owners were informed that the Aurora multifamily properties had been forcibly taken over and were in control of individuals claiming to be part of one or more gangs who have immigrated from the country of Venezuela to the city of Aurora, Colorado.
2: The first property listed was La Nome.

0: Now we'll learn what happened after Nixon Asuaje Perez was arrested and why he ended up in a maximum security prison outside of the United States.
1: The dispatch call came in at 4:31 a.m. on the morning Nixon was arrested for picking up spent bullet casings. Shots fired.
2: Pues yo estaba en el frente de mi apartamento. Estaba con mi hermano, estábamos ahí con una amiga también.
1: Aurora police wouldn't give me the 911 calls when I asked for them because the case was still pending. But according to Nixon's arrest affidavit, multiple callers reported a group of people shooting at each other along the first, third, and fourth floors.
2: Y se escuchaba como pegaban los disparos así enfrente de los apartamentos así.
1: Nixon could hear the bullets bouncing off the complex walls. Pieces of brick were exploding and falling onto the floor. Nixon rushed back into his apartment for cover.
2: Pero antes de encerrarnos, o sea, nosotros vimos los casquillos de balas que estaban ahí enfrente.
1: But before he shut himself in, he saw the bullet casings, sitting there, right in front of his apartment door.
2: Por instinto, nosotros dijimos, vamos a lanzar eso para abajo, no va a venir la policía, nos va a culpar a nosotros, están enfrente del apartamento. Entonces los lanzamos para abajo. Yo le dije, vamos a lanzarlos, y los lanzamos.
1: Kind of on instinct, we said, let's throw those down there because the police are going to show up and they're going to blame us, Nixon said. So we threw them downstairs. Nixon woke up the next morning to the sound of a voice coming through a loudspeaker.
2: Me despierta. Me despierta y me dice que nos van a llenar el apartamento, que...
1: Nixon said the cops had their guns drawn on him when he walked out. But what did we do? He asked.
2: El policía dijo algo así como que un mexicano que vivía abajo le había dicho algo así. Le había dicho que nosotros habíamos lanzado eso para la planta baja.
1: An officer told them that someone who lived downstairs, a Mexican guy, had shown them a video of Nixon cleaning up the spent bullet casings.
2: Él dijo que nosotros estábamos cubriendo a la pandilla, algo así.
1: The arrest affidavit also says that after watching the security footage, the authorities believe that Nixon and Dixon were intentionally picking up shell casings to cover for those involved in the shooting. The brothers were booked in Adams County Jail for tampering with evidence in connection with an attempted homicide.
0: Something else was happening on the day that Nixon was arrested, and it would put him on a direct collision course with the second Trump administration. It's July 28th, 2024. Across Venezuela, people filed into polling stations, ready to cast their vote for the country's next president. That had Venezuelan migrants back in Aurora, Colorado, feeling hopeful. Many of them had left their home country because of President Maduro's failed leadership. A victory for his opponent could mean their eventual return home, maybe sooner rather than later. So these Venezuelans in Colorado gathered at a Target parking lot to watch the results. First by the hundreds, then by the thousands. They waved their country's flag and held signs that said things like, Libertad sin dictadura. The mood was lively, but it was also a little chaotic.
3: There have been reports of shots being fired, but authorities believe that people are shooting into the air. Now, some businesses nearby have closed for safety precautions.
0: And so it didn't take long before people started posting their own accounts on social media. That included City Councilwoman Danielle Jurinski, who you heard from in the last segment. She's the one who berated Denver's mayor for placing migrants at a hotel in Aurora. The morning after the celebration, Jurinski wrote a lengthy post on her Facebook page. It chronicled the gathering from her perspective. Shopping centers invaded, people trapped in their cars, reports of assaults and theft, a police car shot up. Jurinski knew this, she said, in part because of her relationship with officers on the force. And she said that they'd been calling her the night of the celebration to tell her about all of this. But the following day, the Aurora Police Department actually added a post to its official X account, and it denied any claims of rioters or damage caused to property. And no, the department's post said, there is no evidence the gathering was organized by a criminal organization. APD then signed its post Hashtag fact check.
4: I think this was a test.
1: Jerinsky was unconvinced.
4: They're here. We know they're here.
1: This is her at a public safety meeting about a week after the parking lot gathering.
4: We think this was a test. And they essentially got away with it.
1: Aurora Mayor Mike Kaufman tried to jump in.
5: Well, I think
4: we can downplay this all we want, but this is just what we believe. Our opinions are not up for debate. There is a gang problem, a huge gang problem. That apartment complexes and areas of our city are being taken over. This is what we believe.
1: Meanwhile, local news outlets were reaching out to Aurora City officials about a tip. Have you gotten any reports from tenants and property owners about the Tren de Aragua gang? A press release from a PR firm called Red Banyan had started going around. It reads, "An apartment building and its owners in Aurora, Colorado have become the most recent victims of the Venezuelan gang Tren de Aragua's violence, which has taken over several communities in the Denver area." The release goes on to describe an atmosphere of chaos and criminal activity at apartment complexes. Quote, CBZ Management, a reputable property management firm that owns several of these properties, is at the forefront of the crisis. CBZ Management, the same company that owned La Nome, the crumbling building where Nixon and Dixon lived. In an internal email, one person from the city's marketing department wrote, "This is astonishing. CBZ hired a PR firm?"
0: It is hard to overstate the speed at which all of this was happening. Basically, over the course of 2 months, there was the stolen property report from the owners of La Nome, the shooting, the Target parking lot election celebration, and the alleged takeover of a U.S. city by an international gang, Tren de Aragua. But all of this was only the beginning.
6: Bad things are going to happen, and you're seeing it happen all the time.
0: The U.S. presidential campaign was in full swing during the summer of 2024.
6: To keep our families safe, the Republican platform promises to launch the largest deportation operation in the history of our country.
0: That's then-candidate Trump speaking at the Republican National Convention in Milwaukee. He's still wearing a bandage over his ear from the assassination attempt in Pennsylvania just days earlier. And he was about to get one of his signature talking points for November. He took it from another complex in Aurora owned by CBZ Management, not far from La Nome.
7: New video surfacing today showing a huge problem with what some are calling gang violence at an apartment complex in Aurora.
0: The video of this other building shows armed men marching up the stairs and banging down the door. This exploded the internet. Here's Fox News host Sandra Smith a day after that video hit local newscasts.
8: You look at that video and, wow, is there something happening in that city, in that town? I mean, Aurora, just outside of Denver there, people are terrified about what they're seeing.
0: At the end of the TV segment, a graphic flashes onto the screen. Tren de Aragua threat. It linked the gang to more than 100 crimes in the U.S. and alleged that its leaders had been given the green light to open fire on cops. The game of telephone was now expanding uncontrollably. It wasn't just local and federal law enforcement who were whispering the name Tren de Aragua. Now, that name, those three words, were passing through the mouths of politicians, through national media. And with every mention, it became harder for Nixon to distance his name from the gang. Coming up on Latino USA, how a presidential campaign trains its eyes on Aurora, Colorado, and says this small city is a hub for Venezuelan gang members. But is any of it true?
9: One question would be, is it at all possible to figure out what did it come from the local level or did it come straight from DHS, right?
0: Stay with us. No te vayas.
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12: It's Latino USA. I'm Maria Hinojosa.
1: And I'm Mateo Schimpf, a producer from Colorado Public Radio.
12: Before the break, accusations were running rampant against Venezuelan men who lived in a housing complex in Aurora, Colorado. And now, even Trump decided to jump in and pile on.
6: In Aurora, Colorado, entire apartment complexes are being taken over by armed Venezuela gangs with weapons the likes of which even the military doesn't see.
1: It didn't take long for the rumors about Tren de Aragua to reach President Trump on the campaign trail. This is from a rally in Wisconsin in early September.
6: They're terrorizing residents and they're just menacing the whole state.
1: Back in Aurora, Mayor Mike Kaufman could sense the pot was about to boil over, and he released a statement. Tren de Aragua had not taken over the city. He even got Councilwoman Jarinski to sign on. But by then it was too late. Candidate Trump announced he was coming to Aurora. And Jarinski had earned herself a prime slot.
13: I've said it once, I'm going to say it again. The Democrats didn't realize that it was going to be little old me out of Aurora, Colorado, that exposed the broken immigration system to the entire country.
1: Jarinski spent about 5 minutes warming up the crowd at the Gaylord Rockies Resort in Aurora before giving way to the president.
14: Ladies and gentlemen, please welcome the next president of the United States, President Donald J. Trump.
15: And I'm proud to be an American where at least I know.
12: Trump appeared on stage next to giant mugshots of Venezuelan men in orange jumpsuits. Above each of their photos were the words, "Occupied America, TDA gang members in Aurora."
6: I'm announcing today that upon taking office, we will have an Operation Aurora at the federal level to expedite the removals of these savage gangs. And I will invoke the Alien Enemies Act of 1798. Think of that. 1798. This was put there. 1798. That's a long time ago, right? To target and dismantle every migrant criminal network operating on American soil.
12: Who would have ever At that point, basically no one outside of U.S. immigration attorneys and historians had even heard of the Alien Enemies Act. It's very old and very obscure. So Trump decided to give things a catchier, more modern name: Operation Aurora. We all know what happened next.
16: Please raise your right hand and repeat after me. I, Donald John Trump, do solemnly swear.
17: I, Donald John Trump, do solemnly swear that I
12: will. Donald Trump won the presidential election and was officially sworn in on January 20th, 2025. 3 days later, the FBI came out with a report about Tren de Aragua, saying Nicolás Maduro had actually been directing the gang to undermine public safety in the United States. The FBI knew this, that same report said, with medium confidence. Meanwhile, Nixon's legal situation was getting murkier.
1: He and Dixon had bonded out of jail shortly after their arrest, but that didn't mean they were free. The brothers were ambushed by ICE agents at a local probation office where they had gone to get their ankle monitors checked out. That kicked off the beginning of their detention at an ICE facility in Aurora called GEO, named after the private company that runs it.
2: A ella yo le preguntaba siempre, pues, ¿qué va a pasar con mi caso? Y ella me decía que sí, que me iba a ayudar, que me iba a ayudar, pero nunca vi esa ayuda.
1: According to Nixon, his criminal lawyer kept telling him that the DA didn't have enough evidence against him on the tampering charge, that she was going to help him. But that we had to wait, he said, that she was working on it. I tried reaching out to his lawyer about this, but never heard back. For Nixon, though, it meant his court dates kept getting postponed.
2: Cuando se me vino la corte de nuevo, me fueron a buscar de nuevo. Y ahí sí me dejaron 2 meses allá en el condado de Adams.
1: Every time Nixon had a court date in Adams County for picking up the spent bullet casings, he'd get pulled out of immigration detention and taken to the local jail. When he got back to Geo, guards took him into the hole, an isolated one-bed cell. They put him there, he said, because he was under investigation for being a member of Tren de Aragua.
2: Yo mandaba requests que siempre mandaba requests que por qué a migración.
1: Nixon said he kept filling out these request forms while he was in Geo.
2: Porque yo estaba ahí y porque si yo no era ningún participante de ninguna pandilla ni nada y si lo soy que vengan y me lo confirman.
1: On a little sheet of paper, he'd write, "Why am I here if I wasn't involved with a gang? And if I am, show me the proof." Nixon never got that proof. And admittedly, it's been hard to come by. That surprised me. I just figured that if law enforcement truly thought he was a member of TDA, they shouldn't have anything to hide. But ICE denied my request for evidentiary material regarding Nixon's gang affiliation. The Denver field office director wouldn't even meet me for a cup of coffee. I asked the DA's office in Adams County. They passed and referred me to the Aurora Police Department. APD told me they never fully vetted him as a member of the gang. I called up a former immigration judge and attorney about all this. Her name is Andrea Science.
9: It could have been like any one old person in the police department to say, you know, I heard through the grapevine that Nixon is his name, is a gang member, and they type it into the database and it gets ported over to DHS's accusations about him and never comes out. Like nobody investigates it. And then, of course,
1: the Aurora Police Department, of course, had put Nixon's mugshot up on its website, saying they'd arrested a suspected TDA member. Maybe an officer simply typed his name into a gang database and the label stuck there forever.
9: One question would be, is it at all possible to figure out what did it come from the local level or did it come straight from DHS, right?
1: It felt like a good person to ask was someone who talked to a lot of cops.
18: When I made noise about that mass gathering is when the Aurora police officers came forward and said, you need to know who is here.
1: A lot's changed for City Councilwoman Danielle Jurinski since the summer of 2024. For starters, she's now former City Councilwoman Jurinski. She lost her re-election bid last year.
18: There's a gang here called Tren de Aragua that is taking over apartment complexes in Aurora.
1: And she now owns only one bar instead of four. That's where I met up to talk with her. It was around 10 a.m. on a Saturday, and she was busy pouring beers for a handful of regulars who, somewhat awkwardly, were sitting on bar stools right next to me. Over the course of a few months, Jurinski became convinced that both the city and APD leadership were covering up information about Tren de Aragua.
18: It was the officers themselves, but it was rank-and-file officers who started calling me and very discreetly saying, listen, you know, and I knew any one of them could lose their job for talking to me. And officers obviously couldn't just go talk to the media, so that's where I just took a lot of heat because you have the top brass saying this isn't true and the rank and file guys can't say anything.
19: With the rank and file guys, were they naming Tren de Aragua specifically?
18: Yes. I believed them because there were so many of them telling me this.
1: I thought maybe rank-and-file officers were also telling her about Nixon. So I asked her and mentioned that APD told me they'd never fully vetted him as a member of TDA. She rolled her eyes at me.
18: He was one of the leaders.
19: You think?
18: I know he was.
19: Nixon?
18: Yes.
19: How do you know?
18: That's what the police told me. They know. They all know.
19: Do you remember what evidence that you saw his leadership?
1: It's a little hard to hear what I'm saying. The TVs and music were blaring. But I just asked her, Do you remember what evidence you saw of his leadership?
18: Well, what the police told me is it was him and his brother who were pretty much like renting apartments, telling people that they owned apartment complexes.
1: What you probably could have made out in that exchange is my shock. I'd been keeping an open mind about Nixon's TDA affiliation. I even had some of my own questions. But a leader of the gang? After roughly a year of reporting, that was a first. I pulled up a picture of his mugshot because I thought she'd made a mistake. We could not possibly be talking about the same guy.
18: No, it's the brothers I'm thinking of.
19: Nixon and Dixon.
18: Nixon and Dixon.
0: President Trump eventually delivered on Operation Aurora when he invoked the Alien Enemies Act, sending Nixon and 237 other Venezuelan men to El Centro de Confinamiento del Terrorismo, better known as CECOT.
20: The Alien Enemies Act has only two relevant prerequisites here, both of which rely solely on the president's findings in the realm of military conduct and foreign affairs, where the president is due the utmost deference.
0: That's the DOJ attorney, Drew Ensign, arguing on the president's behalf in June of 2025. The ACLU sued the Trump administration over its use of the Alien Enemies Act not long after Nixon ended up in CECOT.
20: It's established and not disputed that TDA is the president in over 40 states in this country. That is an extremely broad physical presence. It's also established that they've taken over entire apartment buildings in which they exercise control and are essentially a law unto themselves.
0: Notably, the government lost its first bout in the Fifth Circuit before asking the case to be reheard a few months later. Nixon was swept into the Alien Enemies Act conversation because of his alleged ties to Tren de Aragua. But his deportation actually came through a different channel, a final removal order from an immigration judge.
2: Cuando me llega la corte, yo le pido la deportación a la jueza.
0: Nixon had spent months pursuing a legal pathway to citizenship for undocumented immigrants under 21. But it's a notoriously long and complicated process.
2: Y porque hace tanto tiempo yo esperando la corte, nosotros en sí íbamos a pelear el caso. Yo iba a pelear por mi caso migratorio, mi estatus migratorio, yo lo iba a pelear.
0: He was worn down from all the waiting. There was no clear end in sight for either his criminal case nor his immigration case. When Nixon's next court date came up at GEO, he told the judge, I just want to go home to Venezuela.
2: La jueza me preguntó, ¿está seguro usted de que quiere la deportación? Sí, quiero.
0: The judge granted his request for removal. But as you may recall, the U.S. didn't have diplomatic ties with Venezuela at the time. It's not like there were planes leaving from Denver to Caracas. Instead, Nixon would soon be on his way to El Salvador. The detention facility was crawling with federal law enforcement, ICE, HSI, DEA.
2: Toman fotos con drone, helicóptero y todo. Todo una película.
0: They were taking lots of pictures, he said, with drones, helicopters. It was like they were making a whole movie out there. The next day, when they finally boarded the plane, Nixon said every other seat had an immigration agent in it. They were not allowed to open the window shades. When he asked the officers where they were going, the agents told him it was a surprise.
2: Y nos decían que era una sorpresa. Una sorpresa.
0: Nixon says there's turbulence while the plane is getting ready to land for a second time, so he's able to crack open the window shade just a bit, hoping to get a peek.
2: Y cuando levantamos la ventana del avión decía Aeropuerto Internacional San Salvador.
0: And he was able to make out a sign. It said San Salvador International Airport.
2: Y habían bastantes salvadoreños en el avión. Y pensamos que iban a dejar los salvadoreños nada más, porque empiezan bajando los salvadoreños primero, por nombre.
0: Okay, he thinks, well, there are Salvadoran guys on the plane, maybe they're just letting them off. And he's right, agents start calling out the names of Salvadoran men in alphabetical order.
2: Y de repente nos empiezan a sacar uno por uno a los venezolanos.
0: But then, they begin calling the names of Venezuelan men. And Nixon says at that time, some of the Venezuelans actually try to resist, but it's pointless. One by one, with their heads pushed way down, ICE agents lead them off the plane. Next week on the show, we get closer to the truth. Was Nixon a part of Tren de Aragua, or was it all a lie? That's it for today. Our show was reported and produced by Mateo Schimpf and myself, edited by Laura Perez, with editorial supervision by Penny Lee Ramirez and editorial support by Megan Verley. Our field producer in Peru was Milagro Salazar with Convoca Peru. 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It was mixed by Mateo Schimpf. Fernanda Echavarri is our managing editor. Nancy Trujillo is our production manager. Special thanks to Rachel Estabrook with the Portland Press Herald and Chuck Murphy with Colorado Public Radio. The Latino USA team also includes Julia Caruso, Rebecca Ibarra, Reynaldo Leaños Jr., Stephanie LeBeau, Glorimar Marquez, Julieta Martinelli, J.J. Carubin, and Levi Sharp. Benny Lee Ramirez and I are executive producers. I'm your host, Maria Hinojosa. No te vayas. Ciao.
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24: From NPR News in Washington, D.C., this is Weekend Edition. I'm Scott Simon. This hour, Ron Elving on the week in politics. Then New York considers changes to state laws in the wake of the Cornell sexual assault case. And later, a fan recalls one of the most famous swings in baseball history 75 years ago today. Plus, D.L. Hughley on his new memoir of growing up in South Central L.A., where he joined the Blood street gang.
25: It's nothing that you set out to do. It's just you want to belong to something. And I don't have a romantic notion of it, but my connection to it was just wanting to be a part of something.
24: First, we have our newscast. 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
26: Live from NPR News in Washington, I'm Winter Johnston. President Trump is taking his midterm campaign swing into more competitive territory. NPR's Franco Ordonez reports Trump will visit Ohio today after stops in Republican-dominated states.
27: The president is traveling to Vandalia, Ohio, to support Republican Senator John Husted, who is facing a tight race against Democratic former Senator Sherrod Brown. Brown is seeking a comeback after losing his Senate seat, while Husted is a relatively new incumbent. He has served in the Senate for just 2 years after being appointed to fill the seat vacated by J.D. Vance when Vance became vice president. Ohio could offer an early test of how Republicans in swing states navigate Trump heading into these midterms. They can either embrace the president and use his ability to energize the Republican base, or create some distance from him to appeal to more moderate voters. Trump is expected to travel to Nebraska next, another heavily red state. Franco Ordonez, NPR News, the White House.
26: A new court filing details the condition of the Tennessee woman who officials attempted to execute earlier this week. Attorneys for Krista Pike say she was placed on a ventilator and remained unconscious as hospital staff worked to save her life. Tony Gonzalez of member station WPLN in Nashville reports.
4: Krista Pike's legal team wants the Tennessee Department of Correction to preserve evidence and is asking a judge for help. They're also citing several months of warnings they had provided about a blood disorder that would make it difficult to insert an IV line. They were also concerned because prison staff had failed to insert a line during another lethal injection attempt in May. Now they say that the drug pentobarbital could have been sent into Pike's arm instead of her vein. Tennessee has struggled with lethal injections. 4 years ago, officials were found to have ignored protocols and mishandled drugs. For NPR News, I'm Tony Gonzalez in Nashville.
26: Diesel prices continue to climb, adding to the cost of getting kids to school. Colorado Public Radio's Ray Solomon reports 9 out of 10 school buses in the U.S. run on diesel, which hit a record high last month.
5: The soaring cost of diesel fuel is hitting school districts where it hurts, right in the transportation budget. Nathan Reimer is transportation director in the Jefferson County School District near Denver, Colorado.
7: You know, I didn't budget for a war in Iran to affect my diesel prices.
5: But some school districts have alternative bus fleets that run on electricity or fuels like propane, and they haven't been affected by high diesel costs. Most of those districts got federal funding for these school buses from the 2021 infrastructure law. The Trump administration halted that program earlier this year, calling it, quote, a disaster of wasteful spending. For NPR News, I'm Ray Solomon in Boulder, Colorado.
26: This is NPR News. The price of jet fuel has reached a record high. According to Airlines for America, the national average is about $4.39 per gallon. Kayak says domestic airfares now average more than $400. That's the highest level this year. Major League Baseball's divisional round of playoffs gets underway today with games in four cities. In Milwaukee, the Brewers will face the San Diego Padres in a matchup that raises questions about how much a team's payroll determines its ability to compete. Chuck Wormbach reports.
8: The Brewers have the best record in baseball during the regular season, despite having the smallest market size and a payroll in the bottom half of Major League clubs. The Padres' payroll is in the top third. But Milwaukee fan John Mattis says his team can win the best-of-five series because it has more heart and manager Pat Murphy.
10: He does something right with those guys. I mean, he's got the right attitude. He leads them well. He does good things with them.
8: A possible salary cap and the competitive balance between teams are expected to be controversial issues during a potential labor dispute after this month's World Series. For NPR News, I'm Chuck Quirnbach in Milwaukee.
26: NPR has learned that the U.S. Coast Guard says it's searching off the coast of Nantucket this morning for a missing jet carrying six people. The Gulfstream aircraft was flying from Bermuda to Boston. Officials say the FAA lost contact with the plane early this morning. I'm Windsor Johnston, NPR News, in Washington.
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13: It's 7:06. More scattered showers are possible today across South Central Texas. A few heavier downpours are also possible. National Weather Service is saying the rain should be much less widespread than what we saw late this week. Rain chances taper off on Sunday with drier, less humid weather moving in Monday and more sunshine expected next week. 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
14: This is Weekend Edition from NPR News. I'm Scott Simon. Thank you for being with us. The midterm elections are a month away. Voters have a lot to consider between economic news, ongoing trade wars, and over 7 months of an actual war with Iran. NPR's Ron Elving joins us. Ron, thanks for being with us.
28: Good to be with you, Scott.
14: Lots of economic news this week. Underwhelming jobs report, rising mortgage rates, wage hikes not keeping up with inflation, all indicators hitting American families. What kind of effect do you think they might have on the midterms?
1: Voters are consumers first, and when they get hit in their wallets, they look for a way to hit back. And that target tends to be the party in power, or the incumbents on the ballot. That's a long-standing truism in politics. And President Trump has given it extraordinary elevation by telling voters to pretend he is on the ballot, which of course he's not, but he's insisting that he is and that everything is not only rosy but golden. He says he gives his administration, quote, an A-plus on everything, unquote. Now, the truth is there were elements in this jobs report, manufacturing and construction jobs, for example, that the White House could be happy about. But it was well below expectations overall and also cut back the estimates of jobs created in previous months. So not what any president or any party wants in the last big report card before an election that still looks to be about economics. More than anything else, midterms turn on turnout, and anger and disappointment are far greater goads to voting than complacency or wishful thinking. So Vice President J.D. Vance can say people are focusing on the wrong things or being too impatient, but the Democrats have the easier case to make, blaming the Trump tariffs and Trump's war in the Middle East.
14: President Trump also turned down the most recent offer from Iran to end the war. Right now, we're uncertain if bombing will resume, and talks have stalled, right?
1: We don't really know the status of the talks. The latest, in reality, seems to be the additional aircraft carrier battle group steaming toward the region and 10,000 troops newly mobilized for possible action. Now, of course, that may be saber-rattling to boost the talks for a ceasefire, to put pressure on Iran. Trump keeps saying there'll be a ceasefire right after the election in America. But politically, he needs something positive to show for this war now, before the midterms that are endangering so many incumbents in Trump's party. Such a ceasefire on election eve might be real and lasting, or it might be a lot like some of Trump's other peace deals, such as he claims to have achieved between Hamas and Israel. But it would still be a better election day posture than the U.S. is in now.
14: The president gave a long interview with Time magazine, which comes as he's been especially, I think it's fair to say, combative with some media outlets trying to ban them from the White House and traveling with them on Air Force One. What stood out to you from that Time interview?
1: Trump has long had a fascination with Time, the magazine. It was at the peak of its influence when he was a young man, and being on its cover was an especially important confirmation of stardom. There were stories years ago about a mock-up Time cover with Trump on the cover at some of his golf resorts. Well, now, with this latest cover, he has been on the actual cover 56 times, more than anyone else in the magazine's history, eclipsing the previous record held by former President Richard Nixon. So this interview may have meant more to him than just another chance to perform in the media spotlight or fight another battle with other media figures. It could be seen as an early effort to fashion his own legacy in the media.
14: Ron, as we approach the midterms, what have you got your eyes on?
1: Right now, there's a lot of attention being paid to the seats the Democrats are targeting, including Trump states, such as Texas, recently Ohio, North Carolina, and Alaska, and even Kansas, where no Democrat has won a Senate seat since 1932. But I'm also watching the seats the Democrats need to defend if they want to take over the Senate. The seats they have now in New Hampshire, Michigan, and Minnesota, retirements have left them vulnerable in these states, and holding on to what you have is essential if you want to make a takeover push in the Senate.
14: NPR's Ron Elving, always good to talk to you, my friend. Thanks so much.
1: Thank you, Scott.
14: This next story contains descriptions of sexual assault. New York Governor Kathy Hochul announced she is appointing State Attorney General Letitia James as special prosecutor to take over the alleged rape case at Cornell University. The governor also said her office will look into ways to change state laws that could change how such cases are prosecuted in the future. NPR's Jacqueline Diaz joins us. Jacqueline, thanks for being with us.
6: Thank you.
14: This story, of course, has been in the headlines all week. Please remind us of the circumstances surrounding them.
6: Yeah, this has been a fast-moving case. Each day brought new revelations. But to take a step back, in mid-September, a woman who goes by Jane Doe filed a lawsuit against Cornell University and seven men who she says brutally raped her 2 years ago. In her lawsuit and statement to police back in 2024, she said she was drinking the night of the alleged attack at a frat house, but she said she increasingly became too intoxicated to consent to sexual activity, and she says these seven Cornell students assaulted her over several hours. Local prosecutors said at the time they were not filing criminal charges. Tompkins County District Attorney Matthew Van Houten said based on what he knew at the time, her case didn't meet the legal standards to pursue a criminal case.
14: Just what are the legal standards in New York State?
6: Well, right now, state law establishes a really high burden of proof for accusers to show they were physically helpless or otherwise unable to consent if they were raped. Under the law, a person may be found guilty of rape if they assault someone who is mentally disabled or too incapacitated to consent. Emily Miles is the executive director of the Alliance Against Sexual Violence. She says there's another key aspect to the law.
9: It generally requires that the intoxicating substance has been administered without the person's consent. And that's what leaves a serious gap when someone initially consumed a substance voluntarily, but later became too impaired to consent.
6: And that's what allegedly happened in the Cornell case. The former student said she was drinking before her assault, but over the course of several hours, she became too intoxicated to consent. Miles said current law just doesn't reflect the reality of so many rape cases, which mirror the allegations in the Cornell case.
14: What exactly does Governor Hochul propose to do about this?
6: Well, she's done a couple things this week. Like you said at the top, she appointed Attorney General Letitia James to take over the investigation from the local prosecutor. And Hochul says she wants to address those serious gaps in New York state law that led to Van Houten's decision not to pursue a criminal case.
12: It should not matter whether they chose to use drugs or alcohol. Voluntary intoxication is not a license for sexual assault or gang rape, period.
6: And she says her office is exploring options.
14: Is there momentum to get all of this done right now?
6: Well, so this is actually an issue that victim advocates like Miles and state lawmakers have been working on for a while. I spoke with New York State Assemblyman Jeffrey Dinowitz. He introduced a bill just this year that would have prohibited the use of a victim's intoxication as a defense in sex crimes when that victim can't really control or even make sense of someone else's behavior. But that measure didn't pass. He's hopeful, but any action likely won't happen until next year when the new legislative session starts.
14: NPR's Jacqueline Diaz, thanks so much for being with us.
6: Thank you.
14: Senator Eric Schmidt of Missouri may not have been exactly hawk-eyed at a Senate Judiciary Committee hearing this week when he asked former Special Counsel Jack Smith if he had gone to an Atlanta Hawks basketball game in February of 2024. Schmidt implied that Smith met up in Atlanta with the district attorney who was investigating election fraud charges against then-former President Trump. Jack Smith said, "I definitely did not go to a Hawks game. I am sure of that." And Senator Schmidt replied, "I think you've already perjured yourself." Then he called him a villain and more names I'd rather not repeat at breakfast time on a Saturday morning. Further questioning from Senator Amy Klobuchar of Minnesota established that Special Counsel Smith had been to a basketball game that night, but not in Atlanta. He was in College Park, Maryland, to watch the Terps take on Caitlin Clark and the University of Iowa, the Iowa Hawkeyes, not the Atlanta Hawks. Senator Klobuchar, a Democrat, suggested to Senator Schmidt, a Republican, that might be the confusion over the names of the team, but perhaps you should have looked at it more carefully. I think people should have their facts straight before they accuse people. The names of sports teams can be confounding. If I invite you to a Panthers game, would you expect to meet me for a kickoff in North Carolina or a puck drop in Florida? But with Senator Schmidt's misstatement an innocent gaffe to be laughed off, like Vice President Dan Quayle inadvertently giving the wrong spelling for potato to a New Jersey sixth grader, or was it a public effort to discredit Jack Smith with information that would not be hard to fact check? "We had information, of course, about him being at a basketball game," Senator Schmidt told KTVI-TV in St. Louis the next day. "My job is to ask the questions, and his job is to answer the questions. But I guess the one thing that Jack Smith and I can agree on is that we're a fan of college sports and college basketball. This is as close as the senator came to saying he'd made a mistake. For the record, the Iowa Hawkeyes won that night 93-85. Caitlin Clark scored 38 points. And I'll bet everyone who watched remembers exactly where they were that night.

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1: 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And the result is unlike anything I've ever heard. We play some of this show. It's called Reaching Out. Later today.
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4: I'm Windsor Johnston with these headlines. The G7 says it plans to release 100 million barrels of oil as the price of fuel continues to climb. The release will take place over the next 4 months, starting with diesel. AAA says the national average for a gallon of diesel is now $6.35. President Trump will travel to Ohio today. He's taking his midterm campaign swing into more competitive territory. His earlier stops, including one in Alabama last night, have been in Republican-dominated states. The Kennedy Center says it's moving its annual honors to another location in Washington, D.C. The award ceremony will be held away from the venue for the first time in history. I'm Windsor Johnston, NPR News in Washington.
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0: This is Weekend Edition from NPR News. I'm Scott Simon. In India, the world's largest democracy, thousands of people are protesting what they say is a systematic effort by the government to strike off electoral rolls, voters who are unlikely to favor the ruling Hindu Nationalist Party. NPR's Dia Hadid met some of them in Mumbai.
6: Crowds chant, "Where does vote theft happen?" in the office of the BJP. That's the party led by Prime Minister Narendra Modi. The protest was called by a youth-led political movement after an expose in a newspaper called The Indian Express. It reported on a series of potentially illegal and opaque moves that were overseen by the election commissioner, which led to 130 million people being struck off voter rolls during a nationwide revision of lists. The election commissioner is seen as a loyalist of the Prime Minister, Narendra Modi.
7: The story that came in the paper, that was the last straw for a lot of us.
6: That's a 35-year-old woman who turned up with her family and friends. She, like most protesters we spoke to, requested anonymity over fears of retribution.
7: People are finally fed up and they're like, you cannot take away my name from the voting list.
6: Her friend jumps in.
8: It's not a democracy if you don't have the right to vote. That's the basic thing, right?
6: The Indian Express expose came after a steady stream of articles in smaller outlets. Those articles reported that the commission had used new, opaque criteria to judge whether a person should still be on voter rolls, and the appeals process was sluggish, complicated. Some articles reported there was a concerted effort by Hindu nationalists to disenfranchise Muslims. While protests in Mumbai passed peacefully, even joyfully, in the capital New Delhi, local media reported that police detained some 500 people as they tried to gather. In one video shared by activists, the man calls out, "Police are punching protesters." The Delhi police also declared a ban on gatherings, even chanting slogans. Still, protesters say they'll regroup in New Delhi next Saturday. The Election Commission has not responded to the revelations in the Indian Express, but local media reported that following the expose in the Indian Express, the Election Commissioner asked officers to review lists of deleted voters to check if any were mistakenly removed. This youth-led movement has already posed one of the biggest challenges yet to the Modi government through mobilising thousands onto the streets. Just weeks ago, the movement forced the resignation of the Education Minister. Now, the Election Commissioner is in their sights. Dia Hadid, NPR News, Mumbai.
0: Tucked away in the Great Smoky Mountains of western North Carolina, there is a mysterious tunnel attracting tourists who only want to do one thing.
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0: Ooh, the tunnel's part of what locals call the road to nowhere, but where was the road supposed to go and why did construction stop? 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Community colleges often train people for local jobs in Las Vegas. That could mean repairing slot machines in the Florida Keys. It could mean underwater photography. Right now in Northeast Louisiana, it means learning to build and maintain data centers. It is a polarizing industry to be investing in. A recent Gallup poll shows that most Americans do not want data centers built near their homes. But as Aubrey Uhas of the Gulf States Newsroom reports, one Louisiana community college is looking for a way to help its students benefit from the AI boom.
10: I'm going to pass around some safety glasses.
11: Fletch Batchelor is teaching students how to strip fiber optic cable. That's how data travels as pulses of light. Each strand is barely thicker than a human hair.
10: And this takes a little practice, guys.
11: At Louisiana Delta Community College in Monroe, about a dozen students are training to become data center technicians. Batchelor shows them how to strip the fiber's protective outer layers so one strand can be spliced to another, end to end.
10: Once you do strip that fiber, just be real careful with it. Don't stab yourself and into the hand, okay?
12: Almost got it.
11: Shanae Williams, a 35-year-old mom of four, gives it a try.
12: I keep cutting it.
11: She cuts through her strand instead of stripping it.
12: Try one more time. I think you got to be real gentle.
11: Williams is a certified nursing assistant, works the night shift, and is still in her scrubs.
12: I'm just getting to the point where I want to try something else.
11: After more than a decade, she only makes $16.25 an hour. Installing fiber, she could start at $20 an hour or a lot more.
12: This is something I can see doing because it's hands-on.
11: Local businesses often rely on community colleges to provide the training people need to work for them. In Northeast Louisiana, the biggest business right now is Meta. The tech giant is building its largest data center here, and it needs thousands of workers.
13: When a business comes to us and says, we need people to work here, we will turn around and say, well, what skills do they need?
11: Dan McCarty is Delta's director of trade programs. Last year, Meta approached them looking to partner up. That's how McCarty ended up creating two new credential programs, one for data center techs and another in construction, geared toward the Meta site. Both are just 4 weeks long. Meta and its contractors helped the school purchase equipment and provided training for instructors.
13: We had instructors that knew fiber, but maybe not the specific type of fiber that was needed for a data center.
11: The tech giant also promised $5 million in scholarships to help students take data center-related courses. Across the country, there's a growing backlash against data centers. Many local governments are pausing new construction amid concerns over their impact on the environment, utilities, and more. But multiple projects are planned in Louisiana, where some residents are upset they didn't get a say in whether data centers would be built near their homes. McCarty with Delta is focused on the positive.
13: We're not going to go tear it down. So as long as it's here, let's make the best of it. Let's grow with this if we can. And look at the success stories that we're seeing.
11: That includes jobs, something that's been in short supply here for decades. More than 100 people have graduated from Delta's new program since January. All of them are working, McCarty says,

0: the youngest student in Delta's data tech class. He's also working on an associate's degree in IT. He hopes it will give him a chance to stick around at Meta after the construction wraps in about a decade and most of the jobs go away.
1: It's going to be my entry-level plan. It'll help me get my foot in the door.
0: Before, he thought he might have to leave home to find work. It's a common story in Louisiana. But with the Meta site just 30 minutes away,
1: it makes me kind of want to do stay at home, knowing that I'm going to be set. And I think everyone's same goal is just to make sure that they're stable with a good income.
2: They don't have to go off to work on a pipeline. They don't have to go off to work on the river.
0: Fletch Batchelor, Jackson's teacher, knows what it's like to have to leave home for a job. He worked in fiber for years on projects mostly outside the state.
2: I'm speaking from experience when I say that this is a real blessing for our community to have right now.
0: But the new technology also brings uncertainty.
3: Smartphones were just the beginning. Now we have to have somewhere to support all that. And that's where you all come in.
0: When I visited Batchelor's class, a student asked a complicated question. By helping to power AI, are we killing our own jobs? Won't a machine be able to do this work? Batchelor assured them that whatever happens, fiber is the future of energy, communication. Your trade, he said, there's always going to be a demand for it, one way or another. For NPR News, I'm Aubrey Yuhas in Monroe, Louisiana.
4: With apologies to historians, Revolutionary War reenactors, and the entire state of Massachusetts, a shot heard around the world happened 75 years ago, today, at the Polo Grounds in New York City. The New York Giants had clawed their way back into the National League pennant race, going from 13.5 games out to a tie with their loathed rivals, the Brooklyn Dodgers, forcing a 3-game playoff to decide which team would face the Yankees in the World Series. In those days, it was always the damn Yankees. Game 1, Giants. Game 2, Dodgers. Game 3, bottom of the 9th. Dodgers up 4-2 and on the brink of winning the pennant when they call on pitcher Ralph Branca to close it out. Giants Bobby Thompson at the plate, two men on base. He hit Branca's second pitch into the left field seats and set off what might be the most famous call in sports history.
5: Back of throws. There's a left side. I said it be, I believe. The Giants run the pennant. The Giants run the pennant. The Giants run the pennant. The Giants run the pennant. Bobby Thompson hits into the very back of the left field stand. The Giants run the pennant. And they're going crazy. They're going crazy.
4: A high school student named George Hirsch was at the Polo Grounds that day in 1951, but George Hirsch was a Dodgers fan. He's gracious enough to talk to us now. Thanks so much for being with us, Mr. Hirsch.
6: Yeah, good morning, Scott. Thank you.
4: So how'd you wind up at the Polo Grounds that day? I mean, there was school, wasn't there?
6: There was school, and I got to my homeroom at Neuchâtel High School that morning, and like everybody, we were talking about the game. And before you know it, I said to a few friends, you know, there's no advance ticket sale, of course, because no one had planned on this final game. Why don't we head out of here? And we jumped into my car, a 1937 Plymouth with a rumble seat, and off we went for the Polo Grounds.
4: I mean, this was like one of the most intense pennant races in history.
6: Yeah, it really was. And as you know, Scott, back then, baseball was really the sport in this country, and New York was the center of the baseball universe. Everybody had a team. I mean, if you didn't have a team back then, you just basically didn't have a pulse.
4: We heard a clip from Russ Hodges' famous call. But Red Smith, the great sports writer, wrote what is sometimes considered the greatest sports lead ever. Let me read. The art of fiction is dead. Reality has strangled invention. Only the utterly impossible, the inexpressibly fantastic, can ever be plausible again. So did you feel you were in the presence of history?
6: Absolutely. Oh, gosh. I felt I was at the center of the world. Certainly before Bobby Thompson swung at that second pitch, I just felt this is exactly where I would want to be at this very moment. And the next morning,

0: three of us came to school, and we were given these pink slips, which meant come to the principal's office. Not a good thing at all. And the vice principal, she was a disciplinarian named Loretta Coons. She kept us waiting, and then she brought us into her office, and she said, "Who among you are Dodger fans?" And three of us raised our hands. And she paused for a second and she said, "Well, you've suffered enough." She said, "I'm a Giants fan." Yesterday, she said, "Scott, you probably saw the greatest game ever played. So here's what we're going to do. After school today, you're going to come back down here and you're going to tell me all about the game, every detail, and then we're going to let it go."
1: Oh, now that's a wise educator.
0: Absolutely. I agree.
1: So it gets to be early October every year. A feeling comes over you?
0: Yeah, but you know, I've never had that same love affair that I had with the Dodgers. It's just not the same. I love Shohei Ohtani. I think they're a great team and all that, but I just couldn't bear to be a L.A. Dodger fan. Just never seemed right to me.
1: Because they win too much?
0: Because they left Brooklyn. They left us in the lurch. You know, you just can't forgive them for that. So I didn't go to L.A. with them.
1: George Hirsch, former Brooklyn Dodgers fan, sharing some memories of the shot heard around the world. Thank you so much for being with us, and we'll look forward to next year, too.
0: Thank you, Scott.

0: And you're listening to Weekend Edition from NPR News. Several Republican candidates in this year's midterm elections have been immersed in scandal, and that's playing an outsized role for a party trying to hold on to their slim majority in Congress. NPR's congressional correspondent Claudia Grisale says more.
1: These are the words that could come back and haunt Republicans in this year's midterm elections.
2: I can acknowledge poor judgment.
3: I've been portrayed as an abusive husband, an abusive father, and a violent man.
4: It's actually very misrepresented what actually happened.
1: That's North Carolina's Chuck Edwards, Ohio Republican Max Miller, and Texas Senate candidate Ken Paxton. Each has faced scandal in recent months, all scandals they deny. Their races have also shifted from lean Republican to toss-ups. It's compounding headwinds for Republicans who are facing the threat of a blue wave.
5: It's the combination of the two that's a killer.
1: That's Elaine Kmark, a senior fellow at the Brookings Institute. She says scandals could be part of a 1-2 punch for Republicans who are already facing a challenging political environment dragged down by a tough economy and the Iran war.
5: Even if 1% of your voters are influenced by a scandal or an alleged scandal, it matters.
1: In Ohio, Miller's chances fell after his ex-wife accused him of domestic violence, an issue that doesn't play well with voters. It's given Democrat Brian Poindexter, an iron worker, an opening. Here's Kmark again.
5: We've gotten a lot more liberal on sex issues in terms of politics, but there's still some big no-nos.
1: That's what happened in North Carolina, where Republicans replaced Edwards after sexual harassment allegations. That put state GOP lawmaker Jennifer Capps Balcom in a competitive fight with Democrat Jamie Ager, a farmer. And in the Texas Senate race, Democrat James Tallarico's odds grew after Paxton, who has a long history of personal and political scandals, ousted incumbent Republican John Cornyn in the primary.
6: In Texas, Ken Paxton is dragging down the entire ticket.
1: That's Jessica Taylor, an editor at Cook Political Report. She says voters could give Paxton enough of a scandal penalty to create a perfect storm. It has put a state President Trump won by 14 points in play, which could have reverberations beyond Texas.
6: Texas could potentially be the pivot state for Senate control.
1: Taylor says while control of the Senate is now a toss-up, Democrats are favored to take the House. Campaign spending in the coming days could preview which candidates still have the best shot regardless of baggage. Republican strategist Leslie Shedd says national parties are in a critical decision window about where to shift resources to viable candidates and where to cut bait.
7: Right now is the time when tough conversations are happening, really just up and down the beltway.
1: Shedd notes Democrats have also had their share of scandals. That includes Alaska's Mary Peltola, who was trying to unseat incumbent Senator Dan Sullivan. She was recently accused of being verbally abusive with her staff and pushing one of her employees, claims she denied. Shedd says voter perception of scandal can also shift by district. What matters in one race in one state may not move the dial in another.
7: Scandal only applies here if it is impacting internal polling numbers. And all of this has to do with viability of the candidate.
1: President Trump is hoping his backing will alleviate voter concerns, but ultimately it will be the voters who decide if an embattled Republican candidate was worth it. Claudia DeSalles, NPR News.

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1: NPR's Will Stone spends his days collecting data that audiences can trust about the surge in new health therapies and the scientific questions around them.
2: The wellness movement, wanting to optimize yourself, that's everywhere now. 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
4: I'm Windsor Johnston with these headlines. The G7 has agreed to release 100 million barrels of oil from its reserves. The release will begin immediately and continue over 4 months. The move is aimed at easing rising fuel prices. President Trump heads to Ohio today to campaign for Republicans ahead of the midterms. Last night, he rallied supporters in Alabama to boost GOP candidates. Today's stop takes him into more competitive territory. The Paramount-Skydance merger with Warner Brothers Discovery is expected to be finalized by Tuesday. The deal would combine major film studios, streaming services, CNN, and CBS News. The two studios are expected to keep their separate identities. I'm Windsor Johnston, NPR News in Washington.
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0: This is Weekend Edition from NPR News. I'm Scott Simon. Let's ask D.L. Hughley to read from his new memoir about the neighborhood where he grew up in South Central L.A., a place called The Fives.
6: Every block had a rhythm. Choppers overhead, pit bulls barking, boomboxes battling from open windows. Kids double-dutched in driveways and raced on busted big wheels, their laughter bouncing off garage doors. Talk everywhere. And if you stood still long enough, the block would tell you everything.
0: His new book is called Charlie's Boy, and a caution to our listeners that our conversation mentions domestic violence and child abuse. D.L. Hughley, one of the original kings of comedy, star of a sitcom called The Hughleys, and host of his own national radio show. That doesn't take much, does it? Joins us now from our studios in Culver City, California. Thank you so much for being with us.
6: Well, thank you for having me. It's a pleasure.
0: Charlie's Boy, because you are. Could we get you to tell us about your father?
6: Well, I think my father was typical of men that age. He didn't talk a lot. Charlie's Boy is titled that because he would always call me boy. He would never call me my name. I resented that early, but then later on I came to realize that that was his stamp of ownership. That was saying, my boy, there he is, my boy. And so after a long time, it became a source of pride.
0: And I guess we should add, he was your stepfather, wasn't he?
6: Yes. I didn't know that for a very long time. I think I was maybe 10, 11, or 12 when I found out. But I could have lived with that lie my entire life. It was not a truth that I needed to know. But I know from that moment on, when I found out he's my stepfather, something was different and has been to this day.
0: What?
6: One thing, it answered a lot of questions when I found out he's my stepfather, because he wasn't a warm man toward me or my brother. Like, he wasn't mean, but he wasn't warm. He's very warm to my sisters, but there seemed to be a perceptible level of distance that I always been able to pick up on. And then when I got that information, it answered that question for me.
0: Fair to say you had a difficult relationship with your mother?
6: Yes, that's fair to say. But I think there's a certain amount of grace that you give people when you find yourself kind of walking down their paths. But my mother was a very young woman when she got married. She was 14 or 15. She married my biological father. My father, Hughley, was actually friends with my biological father, and they were in the service together. He meets my mother, is taken with her. My father, of course, was a bit of a cad, so he ends up breaking my mother's heart. She ends up running away with Hughley. I ended up being born to him, but she was a young woman who had, you know, four kids by three different men by the time she was 18. And so I knew that I looked like my biological father, who was the love of her life. So imagine being a constant reminder. And for my father, imagine being the reminder of a place in the woman you love that you'll never have. So I think part of the thing she tried to do was to be hard on me because she never wanted to see how much she loved my father. So I thought that it was a bit of thou protest too much. She was always meaner to me, a little more distant to me.
0: You slept in the closet?
6: Yes.
0: Why?
6: I knew my mother was troubled. Like, my mother set my father's bed on fire. My mother would do incredibly... She attacked my sister with screwdrivers. She did a lot of things. And I was so sure that she was going to kill me in the middle of the night that I would make my bed up and sleep in the closet from the time I was 14, time I was 16, something like that. Because I was like, if she goes off, I'm going to be the only one to survive. And that was, you know, that's the way you think when you're a kid. But I was so certain that she was going to do that I slept in the closet. I would make myself a dummy in the bed, and I would sleep in the closet.
0: But you learned, or you're taught yourself, something about laughter.
6: Yes, yes. That was when I started to get that I didn't need as much as other people did. Some people are cactuses and some people are roses, and I think that I was more of a cactus than a rose.
0: You mean you didn't need what, love, attention?
6: I guess I didn't need the physical manifestations of it. I never needed for people to tell me they were proud of me. I never needed for people to tell me that they loved me. I never needed that. If I did need it, I convinced myself that it wasn't vital to me.
0: You write in the book that you learned a joke could be armor.
6: Yes. I think that all of us, no matter where we are and where we're from, your gifts reveal themselves to you, whether it's academic or athletics. But I learned that it could disarm my mother. It could make girls attracted to me. It could make people take notice of me. It became a secret weapon.
0: How did you become a Blood? This is a pretty notorious street gang.
6: I think that it is nothing that you set out to do. It's just you want to belong to something. I don't have a romantic notion of it, but my connection to it was just wanting to be a part of something. I wanted to feel important, wanted to be seen, and wanted to be valued.
0: And then one day there was dead roses on your doorstep.
6: I used to take my mother's car.
0: Yeah.
6: So I would turn it on, put it in park, push it down the street, and drive. And we caused a lot of mayhem. And so the car was pretty infamous. And me not thinking that, you know, because she never knew I had the car, but every night I would sneak out, or oftentimes I would sneak out. One night my mother's driving home, they see the car, they think it's me in the car, and they shoot up the car.
0: Yeah.
6: And I acted, of course, like I didn't know what was going on. And then a couple of days later, there were dead roses on my mother's porch, and then they sent me to Ohio.
0: Yeah, Aunt Irene, right?
6: Yes.
0: Did that give you a glimpse of something else?
6: I didn't recognize or realize the impact of what was happening. And my Aunt Irene was the sweetest woman and would listen to me. And I just, where I was angry and filled with angst and not necessarily knowing what would happen, it became a place that I loved and never wanted to leave.
0: I've got to ask you, you're here with us now speaking so lucidly, perceptively, calmly, about some very sad things.
6: Yeah.
0: What made a difference to you?
6: I think living, like anything else, you remember the good and you get rid of the bad. And then this process of having to write and to draw from this thing to write this book made me have to sit in things that I kind of breeze through and have forgotten about.
0: I want to get back to Charlie if I can. You're father, right? We can get rid of the step.
6: Yes.
0: You wind up, for reasons I won't go into here, wondering if you came through for him in all ways. And I guess it's none of my business, but I want to tell you. I think you gave Charlie a sense of purpose.
6: Well, let's hope so.
0: Does he, remembering him, help you be the kind of father you want to be now?
6: You know, my daughters said something that was so funny to me. They said, I want a man who's just like you and a man who's nothing like you, which is interesting to me because in baseball, if I bat 500, I'm a superstar.
0: I guess
6: in fatherhood, it'd be the same thing.
0: Dale Hughley, his new book, a memoir written with Jeffrey Gray, is Charlie's Boy. Thank you so much for being with us.
6: Thank you, man. Thank you.
0: Okay. A country singer walks onto a disco dance floor. Not a setup for a joke. Miranda Lambert, one of the most successful and respected stars in Nashville, has just released her new album, Crisco, which, yes, indeed, is a sincere and deeply invested mashup of country and disco. And as reporter Julie Height of Nashville Public Radio discovered, it is the end result of an evolution years in the making.
7: When Miranda Lambert introduced herself more than two decades ago, she was a steely-eyed young Texas singer-songwriter with me against the world attitude. Forget your high society, I'm soaking in kerosene. Her hard-edged vision of country music was all undiluted twang and salty wit. Gradually, she fine-tuned her approach enough to achieve broader goals. Winning over country radio, headlining arenas, and earning platinum sales, critical acclaim, and just about every award the country music industry hands out many times over. She managed to become a superstar without shedding her riveting idiosyncrasies. Go and fix your makeup, girl. It's just a breakup. What didn't interest her at all was pop crossover, which makes 2026 an interesting time for Lambert. For one, because she had a hand in creating the biggest song of the year in any genre. She's from Texas, I can tell by the way he's two-stepping round the room. Lambert co-wrote and co-produced Choosin' Texas by young country contender Ella Langley, and has broken pop chart records to Lambert's delight.
8: If this is what brings people to country music and they can stay a while and understand that we've been cool the whole time, they just figured that out. Let's go. I love that. Drinking Jack all by myself.
7: He's choosing Texas, I can tell. Choosing Texas is a throwback ballad that nods to early 80s urban cowboy sleekness, which means it has a few things in common with Lambert's own 2026 album. Crisco summons the sensibilities of an earlier era when country was open to absorbing outside influence.
8: A country disco record? That wasn't on my bingo card.
7: The exploration that ultimately brought Lambert there began when she partied at World Pride in New York in 2019 with her brother and his husband.
8: All they were playing was like Reba and Dolly and Loretta and all these remixes. And everyone was dancing their ass off. And I was like, I always say I want to be them, but I haven't done that.
7: In 2021, Lambert took the step of commissioning a remix of her song Tequila Does from Nashville producer and DJ Jesse Frazier, a specialist in bridging country and pop. Because he don't love me like tequila does. Tequila. Nobody can. That kicked off an unlikely songwriting partnership. With the help of Chris Stapleton, Lambert and Frazier wrote a duet inspired by Kenny Rogers and Dolly Parton's early 80s classic Islands in the Stream that set the tone for Crisco. You are a part of me. Baby, you're the heart of me. Lambert knows that feel-good, soft-rocking sound, sometimes referred to as country-politan, might be a surprise to longtime fans.
8: It's not three chords and crying my beer, because that's my norm, or burn your house down, but that song just set us on a path.
7: To guide the making of Crisco, Frazier created a playlist that he dubbed Mirandapolitan.
9: Well, we even have some ABBA.
10: Obviously, Rhinestone Cowboy.
9: This is the Harry Nilsson song.
10: Obviously, the Bee Gees all over
9: Tons
10: this.
9: Of Eagles vibes.
10: I needed to have either a Dusty or Nancy Sinatra feel.
9: Obviously,
10: on it.
9: Fleetwood. But specific Fleetwood. So it's not all country-politan. Some stuff we put on this list was just to kind of help us live in the melodic sensibilities and the chord changes of that era.
7: The immersion continued in the studio. Fraser made it part of his production duties to arrive early and install disco balls. Lambert and Fraser thoroughly enjoyed getting swept up in an aesthetically exacting creative process, one that yielded extravagant silken textures, sweeping string arrangements, and supreme polish. All of that listening to lush vintage sounds shifted Lambert's attention towards crafting romantic widescreen melodies she hadn't attempted before.
8: Not with this much intention and drama.
7: Hearing her conjure dance floor fantasies may seem like quite the departure, but it's also her way of carrying on the expansive vision of Dolly Parton and other female country stars by reaching out to her LGBTQ+ fans with this club-ready music.

0: And like Parton before her, Lambert relishes the thought of inspiring drag performances.
1: If I make it into, like, drag shows and I'm a staple there, I feel like that's a different level of iconic and I'm chasing it for sure.
0: Meanwhile, Lambert's been helping an artist from country's next generation achieve a true pop culture breakthrough. She contributed mightily to Ella Langley's album Dandelion as writer and producer. And as Langley weathers the whirlwind that comes with its blockbuster single Choosin' Texas, topping the all-genre Billboard Hot 100 chart longer than any other song in history, Lambert's cheering her on.
1: I want to sit here at home on my porch with a glass of wine and FaceTime her wherever she is in the world and hear about all of her journeys because I went on some of those already. And I'm a little bit tired.
0: For all her success over the last two decades, having any sort of pop chart presence is as new for Lambert as dabbling in disco.
1: You don't get very many firsts when you're 23 years in. You just don't.
0: Lambert's still looking for her next big thing. She's developed an interest in helping new artists find their footing. And not just Langley. She signs rising Texas talent to her record label imprint and packs her schedule with songwriting sessions for others.
1: I didn't really have, like, other artists writing songs with me or sewing into my life in a mentorship way. I feel like I'm supposed to do it.
0: Frazier's seen how rare it is for a big name like Lambert to embrace a supporting role.
2: The amount of intimidation, if you write with a young person and they're like, oh, Miranda Lambert's in the room, and she has the ability to make them feel comfortable.
0: That says a lot about Lambert's mentality these days.
1: I feel like I'm the same exact person, just calmed down a little bit.
0: And not opposed to smoothing things out musically. For NPR News, I'm Julie Height in Nashville.

0: This is Weekend Edition from NPR News. I'm Scott Simon.
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0: From NPR News in Washington, D.C., this is Weekend Edition. I'm Scott Simon. This hour, this month's jobs numbers. Then a proposal in California to tax billionaires divides Democrats. Stories from people who were in foster care institutions after having their disabilities misdiagnosed. And NPR's Daniel Burke and Scott Detrow on their new book, Tracing the Life of Robert Prevost, from the south side of Chicago to the papacy. As a bishop in Peru, he was a hands-on spiritual leader.
5: One year for Palm Sunday, they ran out of palms, so Bishop Prevost takes a machete, goes to a nearby palm tree, and hacks down some palms to distribute.
0: First, we have our newscast. Today is Saturday, October 3rd, 2026.
6: Live from NPR News in Washington, I'm Windsor Johnston. G7 nations say they're planning to release 100 million barrels of oil from the reserves to help ease rising fuel prices. The release will begin immediately and continue over the next 4 months, with diesel released first. President Trump had threatened to halt U.S. diesel exports unless Europe tapped its stockpiles. White House economic advisor Kevin Hassett says Europe has substantial supplies available.
7: The Europeans have a different strategic reserve than the U.S. Ours is crude, and theirs is refined product. And they have a massive amount of refined product, especially diesel. And so we think that they have room probably to help the world economy right now.
6: AAA says the price for a gallon of diesel now averages $6.35. The price of jet fuel has hit record highs. According to Airlines for America, the national average is about $4.39 per gallon. President Trump's proposed triumphal arch in Washington, D.C. is getting closer to final approval. NPR's Rachel Treisman reports the project appears to be moving ahead despite public opposition and an ongoing lawsuit.
8: A federal panel packed with Trump allies abruptly canceled the historic preservation review process for his proposed arch last month, sidestepping one of the last remaining hurdles. Concerned citizens this week joined veterans and Democratic lawmakers in Memorial Circle to speak out against it. John Gunderson is one of the Vietnam War veterans and retired Foreign Service members that has sued the government to block the arch, which would tower over Arlington National Cemetery.
9: I hope people look at this. They look at it in a logical, nonpartisan way. It's a waste of taxpayers' money. Stop the arch.
8: Even if the arch does proceed, Democrats at the protest said they would fight to knock it down. Rachel Treisman, NPR News.
6: For nearly 50 years, the federal government has said segregating people with disabilities in institutions is in most cases an act of discrimination. NPR's Janaki Mehta reports the Trump administration disagrees.
10: The Justice Department began shifting its position back in June, saying states didn't have to integrate people with disabilities into their communities to follow the law. It all culminated in a court case last week when a federal judge agreed to strip the concept, even the word integration, out of federal rules. That doesn't change laws that protect integration, but experts like Jennifer Mathis, a disability rights lawyer, say it sends a clear message.
11: It is a signal to states. The federal government thinks they have permission to go institutionalize people.
10: Although the law hasn't changed, federal enforcement already has. Janaki Mehta, NPR News.
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13: It's 8:04. This is TPR News. I'm Dan Katz. San Antonio Mayor Gina Ortiz Jones says she supports legal action to halt plans for a 1,500-person ICE processing center on the east side. Jones says federal officials missed a September 30th deadline to respond to the city's latest request for information. The city attorney is now reviewing legal options, though no lawsuit has been filed. Other municipalities have gone to federal court over similar ICE warehouse conversations, with some projects delayed or halted. Five city council members have also backed exploring litigation over the project. A protest march opposing the facility is planned for this morning in San Antonio. A federal judge has ordered all border-related construction to stop immediately in Texas's Big Bend region, including in Big Bend National Park. Marfa Public Radio's Mary Cantrell reports the emergency injunction will remain in effect while a lawsuit moves forward.
14: The Center for Biological Diversity, a church restoration group, and a river guide are suing the federal government over its border wall plans. The judge's order says the Big Bend region is not necessarily an area of high illegal entry, as federal waivers fast-tracking the project have claimed. Anti-wall advocates, including Susan Hayes, celebrated outside of a federal courthouse in El Paso.
15: What the court found is the government had no justification legally to issue the waivers in the first place. It's what we all knew, to say that there is an emergency with immigration or border security in the greater Big Bend is complete and utter BS.
14: If the Trump administration appeals, the case will go to the U.S. Supreme Court. I'm Mary Cantrell in El Paso.
13: More scattered showers are possible across south-central Texas today, with a few heavier downpours possible at times. The National Weather Service says the rain should be much less widespread than what we saw late this week. Rain chances taper off Sunday, with drier, less humid weather moving in Monday, and more sunshine expected next week. 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
0: This is Weekend Edition from NPR News. I'm Scott Simon. Thank you for being with us. The U.S. Labor Department reports that the economy added fewer new jobs last month than expected, and unemployment rose a bit. It's now at 4.2%. We're joined now by Betsy Stevenson, a professor of economics and public policy at the University of Michigan. She was, of course, a member of President Obama's Council of Economic Advisors. Professor Stevenson, thanks so much for being with us.
16: Oh, it's great talking with you this morning.
0: 29,000 new jobs. What do you see in these latest numbers?
16: Well, what I see is a continuation of a low hire labor market. And that is a labor market where if you have a job, you're doing okay. You can hang on to it, but it's hard to get a new job. And that hurts not only the people who need to enter the labor market or have lost their job, but it actually also hurts the people who are employed because most wage gains, big wage gains, come from changing jobs. So that was the other thing we saw in this report, is that on average, people's wages are not keeping up with inflation.
0: In recent months, a majority of the new jobs have gone to women, though in this report it was more equal than previous months. What's going on?
16: Well, you and I have talked about this before, so I looked at this longer trend because you're right. This month, it was more even. 14,000 of the 29,000 jobs went to women. But if we actually look since July, 100% of the jobs have gone to women. And we now see that women hold 50.1% of the jobs. And this is almost completely explained by the fact that almost all the hiring in our labor market is being driven by healthcare. Mm-hmm. That is an area where we still need people, and women are the majority of the workers in that industry, and it is growing. That is the engine of job growth, which is very confusing for some people because AI is the engine of GDP growth. But it has not been an engine for job growth.
0: Unemployment among black workers rose sharply, full percentage point. That is now more than double the rate for white workers. What do you see in that?
16: Well, what I see is a series of patterns that reflect a labor market that we're not in a recession, but I wouldn't call this a strong labor market. And what happens in a weak labor market is all sorts of workers who are used to being able to churn and change jobs frequently find themselves getting left out. Now, when we break down the unemployment rate, to groups like black workers, we do see a lot more volatility. So when you see a big jump in a month, I always want to have a little bit of caution. That's why you're hearing some caution in my voice. Mm. But I think it's symbolic of a labor market that matches the K-shaped economy. People who are doing well are still doing well. And any kind of worker who's struggling to get their foot in the door, keep their foot in the door, get a promotion to the next thing, those are the people who are really struggling right now. And I think that's why we're seeing this real increasing anger over the labor market, because there's no openings and breaks for people to get. I mean, obviously there's still job openings, but what we've seen is a decline in the availability of opportunities, which has led fewer people to quit jobs. If you're afraid to quit your job, Scott, because you think you'll never find another one, then you can't create another opening for someone else.
0: And that has the effect of depressing wages, which doesn't keep up with inflation.
16: Exactly. And it's just a vicious cycle that leaves everybody sort of worse off. We're all much better off in the labor market if we can all chase our dreams, find those new opportunities. And what is the opportunity we're leaving for something else is someone else's opportunity to get ahead.
0: In the minute we have left, what other data are you looking for between now and Election Day?
16: Well, I'm looking at consumer confidence because there's always this, disconnect. People say that they are really unhappy about the economy, but we did see some job growth in leisure and hospitality and people going out to restaurants. So the question is, are they really putting their, are they doing what they believe? Are they showing behavior that's indicative of being frightened? Because that will start to slow the economy down. But I do think it's time for every policymaker to have jobs and affordability front of mind, because that's certainly the front of mind of most Americans.
0: Betsy Stevenson, economist and professor at the University of Michigan, thank you so much for being with us again.
16: I love talking with you.
0: This week, the U.S. Supreme Court agreed to take up President Trump's mandatory immigration detention policy, and that is the focus of this week's immigration briefing. a weekly look at the Trump administration's immigration crackdown. This week we're looking at Cuban Americans in Miami and their reaction to the president's aggressive enforcement operations in southern Florida. NPR immigration reporter Sergio Martinez Beltran joins us now. Sergio, thanks so much for being with us.
17: Good to be with you, Scott.
0: This week, the Supreme Court agreed to look at the legality of the administration's policy that denies bond hearings for detained immigrants in the U.S. What do we know about this policy?
17: This policy is part of President Trump's efforts to deport as many immigrants as possible. And at the core of this case, the Supreme Court will take up is whether immigrants in the interior of the U.S. have a right to a bond hearing to decide whether they must stay in detention while they fight their deportation. Now, the Trump administration has said immigrants should face mandatory indefinite detention without hearings while they challenge their removal. The justices will only decide this term on whether this policy violates current federal law. They're not taking up the broader legal question of whether Trump's policy violates constitutional due process protections. So far, though, the appeal courts have been split on this question. Although most have ruled this mandatory detention violates due process and federal law because they're holding people without a bond hearing.
0: And how are the administration's actions different from what past presidents have done?
17: So other presidents have interpreted the law to apply only to those immigrants who have just crossed the border. Those folks were the ones to face mandatory detention. But for the Trump administration, it applies to immigrants who have been in the interior of the U.S. for years, some for many decades. You know, these folks have built families and businesses in the U.S., and the vast majority have no criminal record. So, yeah, I mean, it's very different to what we've seen with other administrations.
0: And how many people are in immigration detention right now?
17: Well, the last batch of government data was released in July, and it shows that there were about 66,000 immigrants in detention. Nearly 71% of detainees have no criminal convictions. But we know August was a very active month, so that number of detention might be higher. The Department of Homeland Security says ICE agents arrested nearly 51,000 immigrants in August. That's a monthly record high, Scott. The Trump administration says overall it has deported over 600,000 immigrants so far.
0: Thousands of those deported are Cubans.
17: Mm-hmm.
0: This is a group of the population that historically has supported Republicans and many of President Trump's policies. You were in Miami recently reporting on Cubans there. What did you find?
17: Well, there's a lot of discontent and frustration among Cubans and Cuban Americans in South Florida. A big part of it is because the Trump administration has said that many Cubans who arrived in the U.S. during the Biden administration do not qualify to get a permanent residency through the Cuban Adjustment Act. That's a Cold War era law that protected Cubans fleeing communism. Now, that change is currently being challenged in court. But in the meantime, Cubans have been deported to third countries like Mexico, where the administration has sent nearly 6,000 Cubans. And many others have been sent to African countries, including Aristides Fernandez Garcia. He was deported to the Central African Republic. He told NPR he's gotten sick there. He's still in detention, and he feels he has lost precious time.
18: El tiempo con la familia, el tiempo con esa persona que ya le quedaba.
17: Time with family, time with older people, those who have less time left, he says, that's something you can't recover, not even with millions of dollars. For now, the U.S. Supreme Court has allowed the Trump administration to continue with the third country deportations, but the court has agreed to take up this issue as well this term.
0: And Sergio, what have been some of the political consequences of these policies with Cubans and other Latino groups in South Florida?
17: Well, so far, it doesn't look great for Trump and his party. You know, I talked to many Cubans and Cuban Americans who say they feel disappointed. They are scared. They're angry at Trump's policies. You know, many of the Cubans felt that Trump's crackdown was not going to reach them, in part because Cubans have been historically shielded from shifting immigration policies. But that's not the case anymore. That's what Michael Bustamante told me. He teaches Cuban American history at the University of Miami.
19: People who have been here for 30, 40 years are often elderly or often vulnerable. They're being deported to Mexico, to southern Mexico, not really having a path to immigration status in Mexico either. They're sort of stateless, effectively, as a result of this.
17: And now we're seeing more Republican elected officials denounce or push back against Trump on this issue. Congresswoman Maria Elvira Salazar, who represents South Florida and has been a staunch Trump supporter, she released an ad recently telling Trump that Hispanics who helped get him elected in 2024 now feel betrayed and that his immigration policies have gone too far. She's in a tight re-election race. But this discontent goes way beyond Florida, Scott. In West Virginia, Republican Senator Jim Justice said recently the Trump administration should take a step back, acknowledge it's doing something wrong, and adjust its immigration enforcement approach. And all of this is happening, of course, as we're just a month away from the midterm elections.
0: NPR Sergio Martinez Beltran with this week's immigration briefing. Sergio, thanks so much.
17: You're welcome.

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0: I'm Windsor Johnston with these headlines. Officials in the United Arab Emirates say an attack aboard a Fly Dubai flight to Tel Aviv this week was an attempted terrorist attack, though a motive remains unknown. Investigators say the co-pilot attacked the captain, then tried to take control of the plane. The flight had 182 people on board, many of them Israeli. President Trump takes his midterm campaign swing to Ohio today. He held a rally in Mobile, Alabama last night to support Republican candidates. The stop in Ohio brings him into more competitive territory. The price of diesel continues to rise in the U.S. AAA puts the national average at $6.35 per gallon. I'm Windsor Johnston, NPR News in Washington.
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2: This is Weekend Edition from NPR News. I'm Scott Simon. A proposal on the ballot in California would charge that state's billionaires a one-time tax worth tens of billions of dollars in revenue. Senator Bernie Sanders is scheduled to be in California this weekend at rallies for the proposal. But other Democrats, including California's Governor Gavin Newsom, are campaigning against it. We're joined now by Marisa Lagos from KQED in San Francisco. Marisa, thanks so much for being with us.
3: Thanks for having me.
2: What are voters being asked?
3: Yeah, this is known as Proposition 40. It was proposed by a labor union that represents healthcare workers. They're asking voters to impose a one-time 5% tax on billionaires' overall assets, so a wealth tax, not just on their annual income or capital gains, but things like stocks, bonds, businesses. It's estimated that more than 200 billionaires live in the state. So, you know, a tech executive worth $100 billion might have to pay around $5 billion under this. And the money would be used to backfill the steep federal budget cuts that were made under President Trump's so-called Big Beautiful Bill. Those cuts will push more than 3 million Californians off Medicaid.
2: Why do proponents say people should vote for it?
3: Yeah, they say Republicans made those healthcare reductions in order to pay for deep tax cuts for the wealthiest Americans. So the union pushing this argues the tax is fair. I talked to Dave Regan. He's president of that union that wrote Prop 40. He says the wealth of California billionaires is about $2.3 trillion.
4: It has more than tripled in the last 7 years. And 70% of that $2.3 trillion is in publicly traded stocks. And when the value of that grows, it's all beyond the reach of the tax system.
3: And so this is also garnering support from other labor groups, the state Democratic Party, and some high-profile progressives like Senator Bernie Sanders, who's campaigning this week in California alongside Congressman Ro Khanna.
2: But Democratic Governor Gavin Newsom is opposed. Why?
3: Yeah, and it's not just Newsom. You have groups like Planned Parenthood, the California Teachers Association lining up against it, and of course, most of the billionaires who have spoken out themselves, not surprisingly. I mean, they basically say that this is going to drive rich people out of the state, that it's going to result in less business in California, lower state revenues, and that all of that will hurt schools and police and other programs. That's one big reason the teachers union is opposed. I should note that Newsom says he does support a national wealth tax on billionaires, so it couldn't just drive the rich to move from one state to another.
2: Is there some potential political peril for a Democrat, like Governor Newsom, opposing the tax at a time when, according to polls, Americans are increasingly concerned about wealth inequality?
3: I've been asking the same question. It certainly seems like a risk for Newsom, who's thought to be eyeing a presidential run in 2028. Like, will voters believe him? Will they make a distinction between a state billionaire tax and a federal one? I spoke with Jim Kessler at Third Way, the center-left think tank. He thinks this could actually play to Newsom's advantage if he runs in 2028.
5: Because the top issue for Democratic primary voters in presidential elections is this person electable? And they don't think someone overly progressive is electable.
3: Kessler says if the proposition fails in California, it could be a setback for the goals of progressives and of taxing the rich. But he still thinks that basically every Democrat in 2028 will be running on some sort of platform of taxing the rich. So he doesn't see whatever happens in this race as definitive for the Democratic Party.
2: Marisa Lagos from KQED. She co-hosts the podcast Political Breakdown, where they've been talking about Prop 40 and other midterm politics. Marisa, thanks so much.
3: Thank you.
2: And now it's time for sports.

0: most wonderful time of the year, playoff time. WNBA and Major League Baseball, too. Our friend Howard Bryant joins us. Howard, thanks for being with us.
1: Good morning, Scott Simon. How are you?
0: I'm fine, thanks. Last night, the Golden State Valkyries overcame a 16-point deficit, beating the Dallas Wings in the deciding Game 3 of their series. They go on to face the Las Vegas Aces. The defending champions advance by edging the Indiana Fever. Many ways, this has been a vexing season for the Fever, hasn't it?
1: Well, it's been a polarizing season. I mean, it's a fascinating year. Let's not forget that they've got the most visible, most marketable player in the game with Caitlin Clark. They also have the most polarizing player in Sophie Cunningham, and they're the most polarizing team, probably one of the most polarizing teams in sports. I don't know if they were, they weren't favored to win this series, but the way they went out, obviously the physical play has been a big deal on Caitlin Clark, and clearly the offseason will be very interesting to see if Stephanie White, the coach, returns. It will be very interesting to see how much we talk about distraction so much in sports and how much this culture war in this country is still going to affect a single basketball team. Let's not forget that the Fever were the team that that congressional leaders and, of course, the president came out and talked about attacks on Caitlin Clark because of her being white, even though there are plenty of very good, great white players in the WNBA. The bottom line is that this is a very, very good team that has a lot of tumult around them, and this early playoff exit did not help. It will be really, really interesting to see what they do in the offseason, and also what Caitlin Clark does as a player. Yeah. All eyes are on her, and she has a lot of growing up to do as a player, and she has a lot of there's a huge upside, but these are all professional players. They're great players, and Asia Wilson showed that she's the best player in the game in that elimination game. 36 points, wonderful event.
0: Baseball, they've decided to go on without the Cubs or the Red Sox. I can't believe it. But let me ask you, today's divisional series, Cleveland versus the Holy White Sox, Braves versus the Dodgers, Yankees versus Rays, Padres versus the Brew Crew, what are you going to be looking for?
1: Well, we know who the Pope is voting for.
0: Yes.
1: And the White Sox, I'm focusing on the White Sox. I mean, I know the previous shows we've done, Scott, we've talked a lot about the 102 win Milwaukee Brewers, who have never been to the World Series, who are really in put up or shut up mode right now.
0: Go Sox.
1: The Dodgers are the two-time defending they're the two-time defending champions. Cleveland's great, but let's talk about Chicago. After they won the World Series in 2005, that was the last time the Chicago White Sox won a playoff series since 1917.
0: Yeah,
1: it's not a misprint. I mean, that's a lot of losing. They've lost they've lost 100 games the last 3 years. I mean, they only won 84 games, but, this year they're in the playoffs. They've got a chance to go to the ALCS. They're playing a division rival. I'm focusing on them. Obviously, I think Yankees and Tampa Bay, that's going to be a great series. It's very weird. It feels like the old hockey playoffs where you're playing your division rivals in the playoffs. But and then let's not forget also, I think Braves-Dodgers will be a great series because they may be the two best teams, even though really Milwaukee's got to – they've got to do it. But Chicago, Milwaukee are the ones I'm watching.
0: I agree. Howard Bryant, thanks so much.
1: Oh, my pleasure, Scott.

0: than not with foster families. To get beyond the numbers, NPR investigative correspondent Joseph Shapiro asked former foster youth with disabilities for their own stories.
1: Tyrone Waundersville was 9 years old the day he got into the family car and his mother and father drove him to foster care. He didn't understand what was happening. At first, he was excited.
2: And I just remember feeling like in that exact moment as a child being sent away, you know, all of this on a car ride. I'm like, well, we're going somewhere fun.
1: Their destination was a psychiatric residential treatment center in Iowa. Most children in foster care live with families, with relatives, or with other foster parents. But about 12% live in group homes and institutions, and those kids are far more likely to be disabled, like Waundersville, who was diagnosed with fetal alcohol spectrum disorder. At 9, his occasional screaming, aggression, and property destruction were things his parents just couldn't figure out. The hope was that he'd get treated at that facility and come home. Instead, he kept getting moved from place to place.
2: I started to believe that nobody wanted to deal with me. And being a child who's nonstop moved around in a facility in that situation from 9 years old until I was 18, it's really hard.
1: This is from a speech. Waundersville explained how going to locked down residential treatment centers, somewhere he needed permission just to use the bathroom, only made his behaviors worse.
2: And I didn't know how to properly express myself after the many years of just not being heard. I just wanted someone to understand me and not judge me for my behaviors and the actions that I've always had my whole life.
1: In Massachusetts, Marissa Pike was 12 when she was sent into foster care and moved to 30 places in less than 10 years. Some were residential treatment centers and psychiatric hospitals. Pike was diagnosed with oppositional defiance disorder and other mental health conditions. One finding from our investigation was that these places use therapies that are often harmful to kids with behavioral disabilities. Like Pike, she was misdiagnosed. She's autistic.
3: I was labeled as confrontational. I was labeled as aggressive and defiant. And meanwhile, I had sensory issues.
1: Those sensory issues are common with autism. She felt overwhelmed by loud noise or being touched. Staff didn't understand that something as ordinary as playing dodgeball could cause her meltdowns.
3: For me, it was like, okay, I just did dodgeball and now I'm I need time to decompress because dodgeball is vicious with kids.
1: But she didn't get the time to decompress. When she refused to come inside right away, staffers grabbed her, which only made her more upset. Many times she was put in restraint, held down by one, two, or three staffers.
3: A restraint for hours, or numerous restraints, which would then lead to a 911 response, and I would go to the hospital.
1: To the hospital, because a prolonged period and restraint can be dangerous. In Baltimore, Rashida McCray, who is blind, says she was placed in a house with lots of steps that made it difficult for her to get around. Her foster mother didn't know how to include her in activities with the other foster girls in the house.
4: They could see to do certain things or watch TV or go ride bikes or whatever down the street. But for me, I just stayed in my room because I felt uncomfortable and different from everybody else.
1: Former foster youth told us of adults who did make a difference. A foster parent, the staffer who listened, or a doctor, a caseworker. Often, that key adult was someone totally outside the foster care system, like for Marissa Pike, a woman she met on a walk, spotted Pike's autism spectrum disorder, or ASD.
3: And it was her that inquired about ASD. She was like, my boss has a son with Asperger's, and Marissa presents a lot like him.
1: That new friend called Pike's caseworker. Pike says getting the proper diagnosis changed her life. Now Pike's a foster parent. Foster parent of the year in Lynn, Massachusetts. She's adopted three of those foster kids. She rides ambulances as an emergency medical technician, and she's in school too, getting her master's degree in social work. When Tyrone Waundersville, who missed his parents in Iowa, turned 18 and left foster care, he was homeless. The mother of friends at his high school said, come stay with us. The woman was very poor. She had trouble heating her rundown farmhouse in winter. I checked in with Waundersville recently.
5: She taught me how to be the person that I am today.
1: She taught him how to cook, how to ride a bus, how to apply for a job. basic

0: life skills he didn't learn after years in foster care. And he says she helped him finally figure out how to regulate his bad moods.
1: I had behaviors still, but she lived on a farm. And she told me, if you're going to break my go out to the barn. So I would go out to the barn and punch hay bales. And honestly, she gave me a space to where I could still let out my anger and figure out myself and how to control myself while also still supporting me and just being that loving person.
0: Now, Launderzville lives on his own. He's in college, too. He and the other former foster youth have one thing in common. They want to use their lived experience to make foster care better for disabled kids today. Joseph Shapiro, NPR News.

0: 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Looming federal policy could decimate the multi-billion-dollar hemp industry. Hemp comes from the same plant species as cannabis, but it contains far less THC, the intoxicating ingredient that causes a high. It is not used in the theme music B.J. Lederman composes for our program. But a federal ban on hemp-derived THC drinks and gummies is set to take effect at year's end, and that could upend a booming market, which prompts some farmers to plant different crops this year. Nicole Kai from member station Minnesota Public Radio reports.
1: So what you see here is soybeans. What we've got normally is a rotation of corn or hemp.
2: For the first time since 2019, Jeremy Suresig is not growing hemp at his Minnesota farm. Instead, he planted more soybeans. While new state licensing rules factored into his decision, the bigger problem is uncertainty over a federal ban on hemp THC products.
1: We've done hemp here on this field the last 3 out of 7 years. This year, though, the market has been affected federally. The demand isn't there. The processors are a little hesitant to contract or buy anything, so we're taking a year off this year.
2: Many popular hemp edibles and beverages contain THC ranging from 2 to 10 or more milligrams. In December, a new federal limit will cap potency at just 0.4 of a milligram, threatening products sold in at least 20 states where hemp-derived THC is legal. The change was part of a federal spending bill last year and was aimed at closing what some lawmakers called a hemp loophole. The rules were set to take effect in November, but were pushed back another month to give Congress more time to find a long-term solution. Looking at his 200 acres of soybeans, Suresig sees something else.
1: The lost opportunity of another year of R&D, another year of moving the market.
2: He still has about 15,000 pounds of hemp from last year that he hasn't been able to sell. The ripple effects are also reaching manufacturers. About 30 miles from Suresig's farm, Kyle Marenkovich walked me through the production floor at his Twin Cities facility. His company processes hemp plants into emulsions used in low-dose THC drinks and edibles.
3: This is the emulsion lab, and then also gummies.
2: Normally, workers would be busy extracting compounds from giant sacks of hemp, but these days, it's quiet. Marenkovich works with 6 Minnesota growers, including Suresig. None planted hemp this year.
4: They're not going to grow something that they don't believe they can sell.
2: He says sales have flattened this year as retailers and distributors order less. And if the ban takes effect, it could shutter his business.
4: We would be, at best, a much smaller operation. Unless some of our other products could pick up the slack, we'd probably have to shut down, yeah. It's dire.
2: More than 5 bills have been introduced in Congress to save the hemp industry, including one from Senators Amy Klobuchar and Rand Paul that would let states regulate hemp. They've been referred to committees in the House and Senate, but so far none has come to a vote. Back at Suresig's farm in Minnesota, the hope is to plant hemp again next year. Despite this year's challenges, he's optimistic.
1: I do see a future for it. I really do.
2: But for now, his fields are growing soybeans. For NPR News, I'm Nicole Kai in Minneapolis-St. Paul.

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1: It's 5 p.m. in Baltimore, and the party's just getting started.
2: My husband and I go to a lot of raves, so that's why we wanted to come here, get the baby into the rave scene.
3: He said, let's rave.
1: Let's party toddler style. Sunday on Weekend Edition from NPR News.
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5: I'm Windsor Johnston with these headlines. President Trump is once again promising American adults $5,000 checks if Republicans retain control of Congress. In a video posted on Truth Social this morning, Trump repeated the pledge from the Oval Office. Later today, the president will travel to Ohio. He's set to rally Republicans just weeks before the November midterms. The stop comes after his appearance in Mobile, Alabama last night. The U.S. Coast Guard says it's searching off the coast of Nantucket for a missing jet carrying six people. The aircraft was traveling from Bermuda to Boston. Officials say the FAA lost contact with the plane early this morning. I'm Windsor Johnston, NPR News in Washington.

0: 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And from the estate of Joan B. Kroc, whose bequest serves as an enduring investment in the future of public radio, and seeks to help NPR be the model for high-quality journalism in the 21st century. This is NPR.
1: This is Weekend Edition from NPR News. I'm Scott Simon. May 8, 2025, just after 6 p.m. in Vatican City, and the bells began to toll at St. Peter's Basilica. NPR Scott Detrow was broadcasting live.
2: I'm here in St. Peter's Square, where the white smoke is spilling out into the square, hovering over us. That means we have a new pope.
1: Soon thereafter, Cardinal Dominique Mamberti stepped out onto the balcony.
3: Habemus Papam.
2: We have a pope. Habemus Papam.
3: Robertum Franciscum.
2: Robert Francis.
3: Cardinalem
4: Prevost.
2: Oh, my goodness. The Pope is from Chicago.
1: Indeed. Robert the new Pope Francis was Cardinal Robert Francis Prevost, a member of the Augustinian Order, had been a missionary, then bishop in Peru, and was an American Chicago-born. Scott Detrow, co-host of NPR's All Things Considered, and NPR senior editor of Religion and Spirituality, Daniel Burke, have a new book, American Pope, Leo XIV's Road from the South Side of Chicago to Vatican City. They both joined us in our studio. Gentlemen, thanks so much for being with us.
5: Great to be here. Thanks for having us, Scott.
1: Let me ask you both, how did this happen? I mean, knowledgeable observers had been saying for years, there just can't be an American pope. What happened?
2: You know, the funny thing is that Cardinal Prevost didn't think it would happen either. He sent a note to one of his close friends right before the conclave began, and he said, there's not going to be an American pope. I'm sleeping well at night. That friend told another friend of theirs, a nun named Sister Therese, and she responded, oops, he forgot about the Holy Spirit. And whether it was the Holy Spirit or other dynamics at work, what happened was that on one hand, Pope Francis had really seen something in Prevost and elevated him. And in the last year of his papacy, Prevost was one of the closest aides to Pope Francis. They would meet for hours at a time on Saturday mornings, and it was almost like, in retrospect, Pope school. Francis was teaching him how to run the church, how to navigate the dynamics of world politics. So a lot of the cardinals who wanted to continue Francis's path looked to Prevost. But at the same time, a lot of the conservative cardinals in the conclave, the detractors of Pope Francis who wanted a stylistic change, they saw Prevost as somebody who would be a much more stable leader, steady leader, thoughtful, thinking six or seven steps ahead as opposed to the kind of on-the-fly leadership style of Pope Francis. So they thought, he's our guy as well, and that's how he quickly emerged as the pope.
1: Scott Detrow, let me ask about his childhood. Robert Prevost grew up going to pre-dawn mass with his two brothers, John and Louis, went to White Sox games, once got tickets to Bozo's Circus, which is not easy.
2: Yeah.
1: He sometimes played priest using an ironing board.
2: He did.
1: Yeah, and gave out Necco candies as communion wafers, right?
2: Yeah, he was an unusually devout kid. He became an altar boy at a young age, as happens when you have two older siblings who are already doing an activity. And quickly, he was the other kid that the other altar boys were looking to take cues from. He would teach them how to use the thurifer that you swing up and down for the incense and how to carry the cross. And he was going through this at the time that the Catholic Church totally changed. Vatican II happens and changes the Mass from Latin to English here in the U.S. And one of his classmates told me of this wise old, you know, sixth or seventh grade Robert Prevost looking at the young altar boys and saying, you all have it so easy now. But he's somebody who knew he wanted to be a priest from age 12 or 13, and that's pretty remarkable.
1: Daniel, can you tell us the story about when he got a toy truck?
5: Sure, yeah. So he got a toy truck for Christmas. He loves trucks. One of his neighbors was a truck driver, and he would just go out into the front yard and just look at this truck. It became like a lifelong fascination with cars and trucks and all kinds of things. So he was really excited to get this truck on Christmas. But his parents were pretty devout Christians, and they said, you know, it'd be really nice if you offered that gift to someone down the street who doesn't have a Christmas gift today. And Prevost said, you know, he kind of grumbled about it. He wasn't super happy, but he did it. And he learned an important lesson that there's always people who are less fortunate for you, and it's your job to take care of them.
1: Let me ask you about Robert Prevost's time in Peru. It was a dangerous time for Peru and Peruvians. Sendero Luminoso, a Maoist guerrilla group, was very active at that point, and the church was often a target of attacks.
5: That's right. So Sendero Luminoso, over time, over the
1: Shining Path.
5: The Shining Path, that's right. They really started to target the Catholic Church. They were trying to start a peasant war, like Mao had done in China. And so they just had these vicious tactics. One of their tactics was to load a donkey, a burro, with bombs and send it into a marketplace and have it explode. And they increasingly see the Catholic Church and Robert Prevost as an enemy. Prevost is offered a bodyguard. He said, no, I don't think so. This is going to take too much attention or put too much attention on me. And at one point, it gets so dangerous that the head of the Augustinians says, hey, guys, I need an exit plan. I need you to come up with a way out of this. And they all get together, including Robert Prevost, and say, no, we're staying. Our witness means nothing if we leave these people during their darkest hour.
1: I was struck by a quote. Robert Prevost said, when you're a missionary, you just learn how to do everything from electronics to auto mechanics.
2: And it's true. That's the way he led the parishes he was in charge of. That's the way he led the order that he was in charge of for 12 years. And that's the way he led the Diocese of Chiclayo. You know, so many bishops at a certain point, no matter where you are in the world, carry themselves with a certain air and authority and glide through life, and they're chauffeured around. That wasn't him. There was a lot of flooding, a lot of natural disasters in Chiclayo at the time that he lived and worked there. And one of the first times that the church charity group was responding to flooding, the woman who was organizing it sees Prevost pull up in a truck filled with food to distribute. And she told us, I've worked with four or five bishops. I never saw a bishop in a pickup truck. But that's the way.
1: I don't think I've ever seen a bishop in a pickup truck.
2: He's a hands-on leader. He's not a micromanager, but when he sees things that needs fixing, he does it himself. A priest told us how one year for Palm Sunday, they ran out of palms. So Bishop Prevost takes a machete, goes to a nearby palm tree, and hacks down some palms to distribute.
1: And Scott, didn't take long for a disagreement with President Trump.
2: No.
1: What issues do you think Pope Leo sees as being most vital now?
2: You know, I think first and foremost in his heart is the issue of immigration and the issue of treating migrants as people. That's something that goes back to when he was a bishop in Peru. There was the Venezuelan migrant crisis, just as eventually America dealt with it. Millions of people were fleeing political instability, were fleeing desperate poverty and making their way into Peru. And as a bishop, he put an aggressive plan in place to help these people, to get them housing, to get them food. He would go to food pantries and he would sit at a table with Venezuelan migrants and share a meal with them and make sure that people saw him saying, you know, we're on the same level. So that's something that as President Trump's immigration policies made their way through Chicago, among other places, and Prevost, on one hand, he has often tried to avoid politics throughout his life, especially in Peru. He never wanted to be seen as a political actor siding with one party as another, but he's never been afraid to speak to issues. And what he said when he was criticizing Trump's immigration policies and his policies with the war in Iran was, I'm speaking from the gospel.
1: I got to put you both on the spot. Pope Leo, lifelong fan of the Chicago White Sox. There's a notable photo of him at their last World Series in attendance in 2005. For the past 2 years, the White Sox have been just about the worst team in baseball,
2: losing
1: over 100 games. This year, as we speak, they're in the playoffs.
5: Divine intervention.
1: That's what I was going to ask.
2: Well, Pope Leo was asked, and he said no comment. But
1: yes.
2: Look, among other things, the night that the Sox clinched a playoff berth, the buses they loaded into, Prevost brand buses, you know?
1: Oh, so, this is all coming together
5: signs
1: now.
5: Signs and wonders.
1: And Pierre Scott Detrow and Daniel Burke, their fine new book, American Pope Leo XIV's Road from the South Side of Chicago to Vatican City. Thank you both so much for being with us.
5: Thank you, Scott.
2: Thanks, Scott.
1: There are two familiar names in Brazil's presidential election tomorrow, the incumbent, Luiz Inácio Lula da Silva, and Flávio Bolsonaro, whose name may be infamous. His father is a former president who is now on house arrest following a coup conviction.
4: We are basically discussing which one is more corrupt, which one has more corruption scandals.
1: To hear more this afternoon on All Things Considered, you can tune in by asking your smart speaker to play NPR or your member station by name. The words fine china may evoke visions of flowery white dinner plates and gravy boats that gather dust in the dining room cabinets of grandparents across the land. Little of that finery is still produced in the United States. NPR's Chloe Veltman recently visited the last remaining porcelain factory in this country and met the art world celebrity who just bought it.
6: The new and former bosses of Picard China are strolling through the factory together.
7: Plates are really strong when they're vertical.
6: The porcelain plate Andy Picard Morgan is slamming against the top of a work surface doesn't shatter. The plate recently came out of the kiln and is waiting to be glazed.
7: We completely vitrify our china on our bisque fire, so it's as hard as it's ever going to be now.
6: Picard Morgan is the fourth generation of his family to lead Picard China, a 133-year-old manufacturer of high-end porcelain based about 50 miles outside Chicago in Antioch, Illinois. Picard's customers include the White House, U.S. embassies, fancy hotels and higher-end retailers. Picard Morgan has been at the helm for 20 years.
8: You see these belts? Those belts rotate, and you mind if I push that button?
6: This is artist Theaster Gates' seventh or eighth visit to the Picard factory. He's the new boss, and he already knows how to operate some of the hulking clay-splattered machines.
9: Loads of fun.
6: Gates, though soft-spoken and bespectacled, is a contemporary art world titan whose name often shows up on the industry's most influential lists. He's a professor at the University of Chicago. He moves in high-powered circles, counting the Obamas among his friends. And Gates has a long-term partnership with Prada, creating exhibitions, serving on its diversity council, and appearing in videos for the brand. So
8: the work is intentionally seductive. It wants you to touch it. It wants you to hold it. It wants you to drink from it.
6: His art installations, made out of salvaged materials, sell for hundreds of thousands of dollars and appear in major museums. The match between a hip contemporary artist and an old-fashioned porcelain business might seem strange, but Gates's vision of what an artist is and does is expansive.
8: I'm interested in the most outer limits of what we might consider art.
6: Gates himself is a master ceramicist, though he hasn't up to this point worked with porcelain. He focuses on Japanese and African-American stoneware traditions and has worked to highlight little-known black potters. He recently mounted a show at the prestigious Gagosian Gallery in New York about the 19th century enslaved ceramicist David Drake. Drake's story is so important to Gates, he's written and performed songs about him.

0: When Gates was working on a dinnerware project with Prada, he needed a large-scale porcelain manufacturer, so he turned to Picard China. It was good timing for the Picard family. Andy Picard Morgan told Gates that he was thinking of retiring and no one in the family wanted to take over. So he asked the artist if he'd be interested in buying the business. Picard Morgan would stay on for a few years to help.
1: What meant the most to me was finding someone like Theaster and not some turnaround company that was going to come in and lay people off and try to sell Picard a year and a half later for a profit.
0: He trusted that Theaster Gates wouldn't do that. Gates said at first he felt apprehensive about taking on this new project.
2: I remember getting off the phone and thinking, am I ready to totally pivot my life from a pretty posh artistic practice where I have a lot of autonomy, I have a small team, everything is well-greased, to be a part of continuing a legacy of an artisanal manufacturer that's been doing something for 130 years.
0: Keeping history alive is a long-term interest for Gates. He's known for restoring and repurposing defunct buildings and businesses, mainly on Chicago's South Side. One example, he created a cultural centre out of a condemned bank building. The Stony Island Arts Bank now holds thousands of books relating to black history and culture from Johnson Publishing, the company behind the trailblazing black lifestyle magazines Ebony and Jet. Gates acquired the volumes in 2011. Linda Johnson Rice is Johnson Publishing's chairman and CEO.
3: He's someone who has a deep and profound respect for building upon legacy and preserving legacy.
0: Johnson Rice says that's why the artist's purchase of Picard China makes sense. But she also says breathing new creative life into dormant commercial assets is not the same thing as running an existing company.
3: These businesses are, for lack of a better word, static. And this business that he's just acquired is an ongoing business. Welcome to the real world of business, Theaster.
0: It's fair to say that the fine china industry isn't doing well. It's been in a long decline. Philip Scranton is an emeritus historian of American industrial development at Rutgers University.
4: There's a kind of cultural cliff that things have fallen off in terms of this sort of commodity.
0: Scranton says escalating manufacturing costs and the spread of casual lifestyles since the 1970s caused all of the other fine china factories that once thrived in the United States to go bust or move operations overseas.
4: And I'm not sure whether there's a way of recovering that market.
0: The new president of Picard China certainly has a lot to contend with. The factory needs a new roof and HVAC system, among other urgent repairs. And Gates plans to guide the creative strategy for the company while building a team to manage daily operations. On the factory floor, Picard, Morgan and Gates continue to talk about their plans, like what should they do with the ancient-looking brick kiln Picard Morgan's grandfather installed in 1947.
5: It was a storied piece of equipment, for sure, for a long, long time. But it's dormant now. We have a more modern system here.
2: There's always this question of, should you tear it down and build it new? And then, should you invest the energy in the history of the thing? And I'm still kind of undecided.
0: Theaster Gates says it would be fun to keep the old kiln because, he says, it's in his nature to want to hold on to granddad's things. Chloe Veltman, NPR News, Antioch, Illinois.
6: 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I'm Scott Simon.
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11: 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It's 9 o'clock.

0: from NPR News in Washington, D.C. This is Weekend Edition. I'm Scott Simon. This hour, Ron Elving on the week in politics. Then New York considers changes to state laws in the wake of the Cornell sexual assault case. And later, a fan recalls one of the most famous swings in baseball history 75 years ago today. Plus, D.L. Hughley on his new memoir of growing up in South Central L.A., where he joined the Blood street gang.
1: It's nothing that you set out to do. It's just you want to belong to something. And I don't have a romantic notion of it, but my connection to it was just wanting to be a part of something.
0: First, we have our newscast. Today is Saturday, October 3rd, 2026.
2: Live from NPR News in Washington, I'm Windsor Johnston. There are new details in the investigation of the mid-air attack aboard a commercial plane from Dubai to Tel Aviv earlier this week. The United Arab Emirates, which is leading the probe, has deemed the incident an attempted terrorist attack. NPR's Kat Lonsdorf reports from Tel Aviv.
3: Investigators in the UAE announced that the Fly Dubai co-pilot who carried out the attack mid-flight assaulted the captain of the plane using what's called a crash axe, a lightweight emergency tool stored in the cockpit to break through panels or jam doors in the event of a crash. Investigators said the attacker then tried to seize control of the plane's flight mechanisms. The plane had 174 people on board, many of whom are Israeli. Israeli officials had already deemed it an attempted terrorist attack. Emirati investigators have now agreed. Both the pilot and co-pilot are alive and being questioned, and the investigation is ongoing. Israel has said the attacker is from Oman, although that has yet to be confirmed by Emirati, Saudi, or Omani officials. Kat Lonsdorf, NPR News, Tel Aviv.
2: President Trump is doubling down on his promise of $5,000 checks for Americans if Republicans keep control of Congress after next month's midterms. In a video posted on Truth Social this morning, Trump reiterated his pledge from the Oval Office.
4: If Republicans win the House of Representatives and the Senate, I'm going to give all adult citizens in the United States of America $5,000. And Republicans can do it, and Democrats can't, because we're taking in massive amounts of money through tariffs and record-setting economic success. But Democrat policies won't allow this to happen.
2: The proposed checks would require congressional approval, and some Republicans oppose the expense. The pledge comes as Democrats seek an investigation into taxpayer-funded ads promoting Trump, saying they violate federal law. The White House defends those ads as public service announcements. It was a mixed week on Wall Street as bond yields continued to climb. NPR's Scott Horsley reports mortgage rates rose more than 7%.
5: Mortgage rates are closely tied to the yield on 10-year treasuries, which jumped to their highest level in more than two decades this week. Bondholders are demanding higher returns in response to stubborn inflation, a ballooning federal debt, and competing demand for credit from big tech companies that are shoveling lots of money into artificial intelligence. On Friday, the Labor Department delivered a weaker-than-expected jobs report showing U.S. employers added just 29,000 jobs last month. Investors now think it's less likely the Federal Reserve will raise interest rates when policymakers meet later this month. For the week, the Dow fell 1.25%, the S&P 500 index slipped by 0.25%, and the Nasdaq rose a little less than 0.5%. Scott Horsley, NPR News, Washington.
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7: It's 9:04. This is TPR News. I'm Dan Katz. At this hour, several San Antonio leaders and community activists are beginning a march against a proposed ICE processing center on the city's east side. The march began at Davis Middle School on East Houston Street and will proceed to the planned facility on Southeast Loop 410. ICE bought the warehouse earlier this year. The agency has said the facility could hold up to 1,500 people during immigration proceedings. The demonstration comes a day after Mayor Gina Ortiz-Jones said she supports legal action to halt the project. Jones says ICE failed to respond to the city's latest request for information by a September 30th deadline, and the city attorney is now reviewing legal options. President Trump is headed to San Antonio next week to campaign in Texas's 35th congressional district. Trump is scheduled to appear Wednesday at the Freeman Coliseum with Republican Carlos De La Cruz, who's running against Democrat Johnny Garcia. The seat is currently held by progressive Democrat Greg Kassar, but Texas significantly redrew the district to favor Republicans. Kassar is now running in another district closer to Austin. House Speaker Mike Johnson has called the race for the newly redrawn 35th district the, quote, whole enchilada of the 2026 midterms. And the Bexar County Elections Department is hosting an open house today from 10 a.m. to 2 p.m. Visitors can tour the facility, see where ballots are counted, and learn about election security. Residents can also check their voter registration, register to vote, and learn about working as an election clerk. The Elections Department is at 1103 South Frio. The price of diesel fuel hit $6 a gallon this week, hitting record highs in recent weeks. Energy writer Loren Steffi says the global supply isn't keeping up with demand.
8: It's a greater demand for diesel in terms of like industrial use, transportation, shipping, things like that. So there's a very specialized demand for it, but it's actually produced in smaller quantities than gasoline.
7: Steffi says while embargoing diesel exportation could bring short-term lower prices, it will have an adverse effect on the world market, particularly Mexico, our number one buyer of diesel. Scattered showers are possible across South Central Texas today, with a few heavier downpours possible at times. This is TPR News.
0: This is Weekend Edition from NPR News. I'm Scott Simon. Thank you for being with us. The midterm elections are a month away. Voters have a lot to consider between economic news, ongoing trade wars, and over 7 months of an actual war with Iran. NPR's Ron Elving joins us. Ron, thanks for being with us.
9: Good to be with you, Scott.
0: Lots of economic news this week. Underwhelming jobs report, rising mortgage rates, wage hikes not keeping up with inflation, all indicators hitting American families. What kind of effect do you think they might have on the midterms?
9: Voters are consumers first, and when they get hit in their wallets, they look for a way to hit back. And that target tends to be the party in power, or the incumbents on the ballot. That's a long-standing truism in politics. And President Trump has given it extraordinary elevation by telling voters to pretend he is on the ballot, which, of course, he's not. But he's insisting that he is and that everything is not only rosy but golden. He says he gives his administration, quote, an A-plus on everything, unquote. Now, the truth is there were elements in this jobs report, manufacturing and construction jobs, for example, that the White House could be happy about. But it was well below expectations overall and also cut back the estimates of jobs created in previous months. So not what any president or any party wants in the last big report card before an election that still looks to be about economics more than anything else. Midterms turn on turnout, and anger and disappointment are far greater goads to voting than complacency or wishful thinking. So Vice President J.D. Vance can say people are focusing on the wrong things or being too impatient, but the Democrats have the easier case to make, blaming the Trump tariffs and Trump's war in the Middle East.
0: President Trump also turned down the most recent offer from Iran to end the war. Right now, we're uncertain if bombing will resume, and talks have stalled, right?
9: We don't really know the status of the talks. The latest, in reality, seems to be the additional aircraft carrier battle group steaming toward the region and 10,000 troops newly mobilized for possible action. Now, of course, that may be saber-rattling to boost the talks for a ceasefire, to put pressure on Iran. Trump keeps saying there'll be a ceasefire right after the election in America. But politically, he needs something positive to show for this war now, before the midterms that are endangering so many incumbents in Trump's party. Such a ceasefire on election eve might be real and lasting, or it might be a lot like some of Trump's other peace deals, such as he claims to have achieved between Hamas and Israel. But it would still be a better election day posture than the U.S. is in now.
0: The president gave a long interview with Time magazine, which comes as he's been especially, I think it's fair to say, combative with some media outlets trying to ban them from the White House and traveling with them on Air Force One. What stood out to you from that Time interview?
9: Trump has long had a fascination with Time, the magazine. It was at the peak of its influence when he was a young man, and being on its cover was an especially important confirmation of stardom. There were stories years ago about a mock-up time cover with Trump on the cover at some of his golf resorts. Well, now, with this latest cover, he has been on the actual cover 56 times, more than anyone else in the magazine's history, eclipsing the previous record held by former President Richard Nixon. So this interview may have meant more to him than just another chance to perform in the media spotlight or fight another battle with other media figures. It could be seen as an early effort to fashion his own legacy in the media.
0: Ron, as we approach the midterms, what have you got your eyes on?
9: Right now, there's a lot of attention being paid to the seats the Democrats are targeting, including Trump states, such as Texas, recently Ohio, North Carolina, and Alaska, and even Kansas, where no Democrat has won a Senate seat since 1932. But I'm also watching the seats the Democrats need to defend if they want to take over the Senate. The seats they have now in New Hampshire, Michigan, and Minnesota, retirements have left them vulnerable in these states, and holding on to what you have is essential if you want to make a takeover push in the Senate.
0: NPR's Ron Elving, always good to talk to you, my friend. Thanks so much.
9: Thank you, Scott.
0: This next story contains descriptions of sexual assault. New York Governor Kathy Hochul announced she is appointing State Attorney General Letitia James as special prosecutor to take over the alleged rape case at Cornell University. The governor also said her office will look into ways to change state laws that could change how such cases are prosecuted in the future. NPR's Jacqueline Diaz joins us. Jacqueline, thanks for being with us.
10: Thank you.
0: This story, of course, has been in the headlines all week. Please remind us of the circumstances surrounding them.
10: Yeah, this has been a fast-moving case. Each day brought new revelations. But to take a step back, in mid-September, a woman who goes by Jane Doe filed a lawsuit against Cornell University and seven men who she says brutally raped her 2 years ago. In her lawsuit and statement to police back in 2024, she said she was drinking the night of the alleged attack at a frat house, but she said she increasingly became too intoxicated to consent to sexual activity, and she says these seven Cornell students assaulted her over several hours. Local prosecutors said at the time they were not filing criminal charges. Tompkins County District Attorney Matthew Van Houten said based on what he knew at the time, her case didn't meet the legal standards to pursue a criminal case.
0: Just what are the legal standards in New York State?
10: Well, right now, state law establishes a really high burden of proof for accusers to show they were physically helpless or otherwise unable to consent if they were raped. Under the law, a person may be found guilty of rape if they assault someone who is mentally disabled or too incapacitated to consent. Emily Miles is the executive director of the Alliance Against Sexual Violence. She says there's another key aspect to the law.
11: It generally requires that the intoxicating substance has been administered without the person's consent. And that's what leaves a serious gap when someone initially consumed a substance voluntarily, but later became too impaired to consent.
10: And that's what allegedly happened in the Cornell case. The former student said she was drinking before her assault, but over the course of several hours, she became too intoxicated to consent. Miles said current law just doesn't reflect the reality of so many rape cases, which mirror the allegations in the Cornell case.
0: What exactly does Governor Hochul propose to do about this?
10: Well, she's done a couple things this week. Like you said at the top, she appointed Attorney General Letitia James to take over the investigation from the local prosecutor. And Hochul says she wants to address those serious gaps in New York state law that led to Van Houten's decision not to pursue a criminal case.
12: It should not matter whether they chose to use drugs or alcohol. Voluntary intoxication is not a license for sexual assault or gang rape, period.
10: And she says her office is exploring options.
0: Is there momentum to get all of this done right now?
10: Well, so this is actually an issue that victim advocates like Miles and state lawmakers have been working on for a while. I spoke with New York State Assemblyman Jeffrey Dinowitz. He introduced a bill just this year that would have prohibited the use of a victim's intoxication as a defense in sex crimes when that victim can't really control or even make sense of someone else's behavior. But that measure didn't pass. He's hopeful, but any action likely won't happen until next year when the new legislative session starts.
0: NPR's Jacqueline Diaz, thanks so much for being with us.
10: Thank you.
0: Senator Eric Schmidt of Missouri may not have been exactly hawk-eyed at a Senate Judiciary Committee hearing this week when he asked former Special Counsel Jack Smith if he had gone to an Atlanta Hawks basketball game in February of 2024. Schmidt implied that Smith met up in Atlanta with a district attorney who was investigating election fraud charges against then-former President Trump. Jack Smith said, "I definitely did not go to a Hawks game. I am sure of that." And Senator Schmidt replied, "I think you've already perjured yourself." Then he called him a villain and more names I'd rather not repeat at breakfast time on a Saturday morning. Further questioning from Senator Amy Klobuchar of Minnesota established that Special Counsel Smith had been to a basketball game that night, but not in Atlanta. He was in College Park, Maryland, to watch the Terps take on Caitlin Clark and the University of Iowa, the Iowa Hawkeyes, not the Atlanta Hawks. Senator Klobuchar, a Democrat, suggested to Senator Schmidt, a Republican, that might be the confusion over the names of the team, but perhaps you should have looked at it more carefully. I think people should have their facts straight before they accuse people. The names of sports teams can be confounding. If I invite you to a Panthers game, would you expect to meet me for a kickoff in North Carolina or a puck drop in Florida? But with Senator Schmidt's misstatement an innocent gaffe to be laughed off, like Vice President Dan Quayle inadvertently giving the wrong spelling for potato to a New Jersey sixth grader, or was it a public effort to discredit Jack Smith with information that would not be hard to fact-check? "We had information, of course, about him being at a basketball game," Senator Schmidt told KTVI-TV in St. Louis the next day. "My job is to ask the questions, and his job is to answer the questions. But I guess the one thing that Jack Smith and I can agree on is that we're a fan of college sports and college basketball." This is as close as the senator came to saying he'd made a mistake. For the record, the Iowa Hawkeyes won that night 93-85. Caitlin Clark scored 38 points, and I'll bet everyone who watched remembers exactly where they were that night.

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1: Where do you lay on this American life?
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1: 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This guy, Sarah Quevedo, recorded his personal conversations for years. And the result is unlike anything I've ever heard. We play some of this show. It's called Reaching Out. Later today.
2: Connor, I'm over it.
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5: I'm Windsor Johnston with these headlines. The G7 says it plans to release 100 million barrels of oil as the price of fuel continues to climb. The release will take place over the next 4 months, starting with diesel. AAA says the national average for a gallon of diesel is now $6.35. President Trump will travel to Ohio today. He's taking his midterm campaign swing into more competitive territory. His earlier stops, including one in Alabama last night, have been in Republican-dominated states. The Kennedy Center says it's moving its annual honors to another location in Washington, D.C. The award ceremony will be held away from the venue for the first time in history. I'm Windsor Johnston, NPR News in Washington.
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0: This is Weekend Edition from NPR News. I'm Scott Simon. In India, the world's largest democracy, thousands of people are protesting what they say is a systematic effort by the government to strike off electoral rolls, voters who are unlikely to favor the ruling Hindu Nationalist Party. NPR's Dia Hadid met some of them in Mumbai.
7: Crowds chant, "Where does vote theft happen?" in the office of the BJP. That's the party led by Prime Minister Narendra Modi. The protest was called by a youth-led political movement after an expose in a newspaper called The Indian Express. It reported on a series of potentially illegal and opaque moves that were overseen by the election commissioner, which led to 130 million people being struck off voter rolls during a nationwide revision of lists. The election commissioner is seen as a loyalist of the Prime Minister, Narendra Modi.
8: The story that came in the paper, that was the last straw for a lot of us.
7: That's a 35-year-old woman who turned up with her family and friends. She, like most protesters we spoke to, requested anonymity over fears of retribution.
8: People are finally fed up and they're like, you cannot take away my name from the voting list.
7: Her friend jumps in.
9: See, it's not a democracy if you don't have the right to vote. That's the basic thing, right?
7: The Indian Express expose came after a steady stream of articles in smaller outlets. Those articles reported that the commission had used new, opaque criteria to judge whether a person should still be on voter rolls, and the appeals process was sluggish, complicated. Some articles reported there was a concerted effort by Hindu nationalists to disenfranchise Muslims. While protests in Mumbai passed peacefully, even joyfully, in the capital New Delhi, local media reported that police detained some 500 people as they tried to gather. In one video shared by activists, the man calls out, "Police are punching protesters." The Delhi police also declared a ban on gatherings, even chanting slogans. Still, protesters say they'll regroup in New Delhi next Saturday. The Election Commission has not responded to the revelations in the Indian Express, but local media reported that following the expose in the Indian Express, the Election Commissioner asked officers to review lists of deleted voters to check if any were mistakenly removed. This youth-led movement has already posed one of the biggest challenges yet to the Modi government through mobilising thousands onto the streets. Just weeks ago, the movement forced the resignation of the Education Minister. Now, the Election Commissioner is in their sights. Dia Hadid, NPR News, Mumbai.
0: Tucked away in the Great Smoky Mountains of Western North Carolina lies a mysterious tunnel, attracting tourists who only want to do one thing.
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0: The tunnel's part of what locals call the Road to Nowhere, but where was the road supposed to go and why did construction stop? To find out more, listen tomorrow on Weekend Edition Sunday with Aisha. 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Community colleges often train people for local jobs in Las Vegas. That could mean repairing slot machines in the Florida Keys. It could mean underwater photography. Right now in northeast Louisiana, it means learning to build and maintain data centers. It is a polarizing industry to be investing in. A recent Gallup poll shows that most Americans do not want data centers built near their homes. But as Aubrey Uhas of the Gulf States Newsroom reports, one Louisiana community college is looking for a way to help its students benefit from the AI boom.
11: I'm going to pass around some safety glasses.
12: Fletch Batchelor is teaching students how to strip fiber optic cable. That's how data travels as pulses of light. Each strand is barely thicker than a human hair.
11: And this takes a little practice, guys.
12: At Louisiana Delta Community College in Monroe, about a dozen students are training to become data center technicians. Batchelor shows them how to strip the fiber's protective outer layers so one strand can be spliced to another, end to end.
11: Once you do strip that fiber, just be real careful with it. Don't stab yourself and into the hand, okay?
13: Almost got it.
12: Shanae Williams, a 35-year-old mom of four, gives it a try.
13: I keep cutting it.
12: She cuts through her strand instead of stripping it.
13: Try one more time. I think you got to be real gentle.
12: Williams is a certified nursing assistant, works the night shift, and is still in her scrubs.
13: I'm just getting to the point where I want to try something else.
12: After more than a decade, she only makes $16.25 an hour. Installing fiber, she could start at $20 an hour or a lot more.
13: This is something I can see doing because it's hands-on.
12: Local businesses often rely on community colleges to provide the training people need to work for them. In northeast Louisiana, the biggest business right now is Meta. The tech giant is building its largest data center here, and it needs thousands of workers.
14: When a business comes to us and says, we need people to work here, we will turn around and say, well, what skills do they need?
12: Dan McCarty is Delta's director of trade programs. Last year, Meta approached them looking to partner up. That's how McCarty ended up creating two new credential programs, one for data center techs and another in construction, geared toward the Meta site. Both are just 4 weeks long. Meta and its contractors helped the school purchase equipment and provided training for instructors.
14: We had instructors that knew fiber, but maybe not the specific type of fiber that was needed for a data center.
12: The tech giant also promised $5 million in scholarships to help students take data center-related courses. Across the country, there's a growing backlash against data centers. Many local governments are pausing new construction amid concerns over their impact on the environment, utilities, and more. But multiple projects are planned in Louisiana, where some residents are upset they didn't get a say in whether data centers would be built near their homes. McCarty with Delta is focused on the positive.
14: We're not going to go tear it down. So as long as it's here, let's make the best of it. Let's grow with this if we can. And look at the success stories that we're seeing.
12: That includes jobs, something that's been in short supply here for decades. More than 100 people have graduated from Delta's new program since January. All of them are working, McCarty says, and some are making life-changing money. Marcus Jackson wants in.
15: It's like, wow, this is here. It is huge.
12: Jackson is 20 years old, the youngest student in Delta's data tech class. He's also working on an associate's degree in IT. He hopes it will give him a chance to stick around at Meta after the construction wraps in about a decade and most of the jobs go away.
15: It's going to be my entry-level plan. It'll help me get my foot in the door.
12: Before, he thought he might have to leave home to find work. It's a common story in Louisiana. But with the Meta site just 30 minutes away...
15: It makes me kind of want to do stay at home, knowing that I'm going to be set. And I think everyone's same goal is just to make sure that they're stable with a good income.
16: They don't have to go off to work on a pipeline. They don't have to go off to work on the river.
12: Fletch Batchelor, Jackson's teacher, knows what it's like to have to leave home for a job. He worked in fiber for years on projects mostly outside the state.
16: I'm speaking from experience when I say that this is a real blessing for our community to have right now.
12: But the new technology also brings uncertainty.
17: Smartphones were just the beginning. Now we have to have somewhere to support all that. And that's where you all come in.
12: When I visited Batchelor's class, a student asked a complicated question. By helping to power AI, are we killing our own jobs? Won't a machine be able to do this work? Batchelor assured them that whatever happens, fiber is the future of energy, communication. Your trade, he said, there's always going to be a demand for it, one way or another. For NPR News, I'm Aubrey Yuhas in Monroe, Louisiana.
0: With apologies to historians, Revolutionary War reenactors, and the entire

0: City.
1: Well out, last of the night, Barker pitches, Bobby Thompson takes a strike call. On
0: the New York Giants have clawed their way back into the National League pennant race, going from 13 and a half games out to a tie with their loathed rivals, the Brooklyn Dodgers, forcing a three-game playoff to decide which team would face the Yankees in the World Series. In those days, it was always the damn Yankees. Game 1, Giants. Game 2, Dodgers. Game 3, bottom of the ninth. Dodgers up 4-2 and on the brink of winning the pennant when they call on pitcher Ralph Branca to close it out. Giants' Bobby Thompson at the plate, two men on base. He hit Branca's second pitch into the left field seats and set off what might be the most famous call in sports history.
1: Back of throws. There's a long drive. I said it, me, I believe. The Giants run the pennant. The Giants run the pennant. The Giants run the pennant. The Giants run the pennant. Bobby Thompson hits into the very back of the left field stand. The Giants run the pennant. And they're going crazy. They're going crazy.
0: Oh! A high school student named George Hirsch was at the Polo Grounds that day in 1951, but George Hirsch was a Dodgers fan. He's gracious enough to talk to us now. Thanks so much for being with us, Mr. Hirsch.
2: Yeah, good morning, Scott. Thank you.
0: So how'd you wind up at the Polo Grounds that day? I mean, there was school, wasn't there?
2: There was school, and I got to my homeroom at Nourishell High School that morning, and like everybody, we were talking about the game. And before you know it, I said to a few friends, you know, there's no advance ticket sale, of course, because no one had planned on this final game. Why don't we head out of here? And we jumped into my car, a 1937 Plymouth with a rumble seat, and off we went for the Polo Grounds.
0: I mean, this was like one of the most intense pennant races in history.
2: Yeah, it really was. And as you know, Scott, back then, baseball was really the sport in this country, and New York was the center of the baseball universe. Everybody had a team. I mean, if you didn't have a team back then, you just basically didn't have a pulse.
0: We heard a clip from Russ Hodges' famous call. But Red Smith, the great sports writer, wrote what is sometimes considered the greatest sports lead ever. Let me read. The art of fiction is dead. Reality has strangled invention. Only the utterly impossible, the inexpressibly fantastic, can ever be plausible again. So did you feel you were in the presence of history?
2: Absolutely. Oh, gosh. I felt I was at the center of the world. Certainly before Bobby Thompson swung at that second pitch, I just felt this is exactly where I would want to be at this very moment. And the next morning, the three of us came to school, and we were given these pink slips, which meant come to the principal's office. Not a good thing at all. And the vice principal, she was a disciplinarian named Loretta Coons. She kept us waiting, and then she brought us into her office, and she said, "Who among you are Dodger fans?" And three of us raised our hands, and she paused for a second, and she said, "Well, you've suffered enough." She said, "I'm a Giants fan." Yesterday, she said, "Scott, you probably saw the greatest game ever played. So here's what we're going to do. After school today, you're going to come back down here, and you're going to tell me all about the game, every detail, and then we're going to let it go."
0: Oh, now that's a wise educator.
2: Absolutely. I agree.
0: So it gets to be early October every year. A feeling comes over you?
2: Yeah, but, you know, I never had that same love affair that I had with the Dodgers. It's just not the same. I love Shohei Ohtani. I think they're a great team and all that, but I just couldn't bear to be a L.A. Dodger fan. Just never seemed right to me.
0: Because they win too much?
2: Because they left Brooklyn. They left us in the lurch. You know, you just can't forgive them for that. So I didn't go to L.A. with them.
0: George Hirsch, former Brooklyn Dodgers fan, sharing some memories of the shot heard around the world. Thank you so much for being with us. And

0: And you're listening to Weekend Edition from NPR News. Several Republican candidates in this year's midterm elections have been immersed in scandal, and that's playing an outsized role for a party trying to hold on to their slim majority in Congress. NPR's congressional correspondent Claudia Grisales has more.
1: These are the words that could come back and haunt Republicans in this year's midterm elections.
2: I can acknowledge poor judgment.
3: I've been portrayed as an abusive husband, an abusive father, and a violent man.
4: It's actually very misrepresented what actually happened.
1: That's North Carolina's Chuck Edwards, Ohio Republican Max Miller, and Texas Senate candidate Ken Paxton. Each has faced scandal in recent months, all scandals they deny. Their races have also shifted from lean Republican to toss-ups. It's compounding headwinds for Republicans who are facing the threat of a blue wave.
5: It's the combination of the two that's a killer.
1: That's Elaine Kmark, a senior fellow at Brookings. She says scandals could be part of a 1-2 punch for Republicans who are already facing a challenging political environment dragged down by a tough economy and the Iran war.
5: Even if 1% of your voters are influenced by a scandal or an alleged scandal, it matters.
1: In Ohio, Miller's chances fell after his ex-wife accused him of domestic violence, an issue that doesn't play well with voters. It's given Democrat Brian Poindexter, an iron worker, an opening. Here's Kmark again.
5: We've gotten a lot more liberal on sex issues in terms of politics, but there's still some big no-nos.
1: That's what happened in North Carolina, where Republicans replaced Edwards after sexual harassment allegations. That put state GOP lawmaker Jennifer Capps Balcom in a competitive fight with Democrat Jamie Ager, a farmer. And in the Texas Senate race, Democrat James Tallarico's odds grew after Paxton, who has a long history of personal and political scandals, ousted incumbent Republican John Cornyn in the primary.
6: In Texas, Ken Paxton is dragging down the entire ticket.
1: That's Jessica Taylor, an editor at Cook Political Report. She says voters could give Paxton enough of a scandal penalty to create a perfect storm. It has put a state President Trump won by 14 points in play, which could have reverberations beyond Texas.
6: Texas could potentially be the pivot state for Senate control.
1: Taylor says while control of the Senate is now a toss-up, Democrats are favored to take the House. Campaign spending in the coming days could preview which candidates still have the best shot regardless of baggage. Republican strategist Leslie Shedd says national parties are in a critical decision window about where to shift resources to viable candidates and where to cut bait.
7: Right now is the time when tough conversations are happening, really just up and down the beltway.
1: Shedd notes Democrats have also had their share of scandals. That includes Alaska's Mary Peltola, who was trying to unseat incumbent Senator Dan Sullivan. She was recently accused of being verbally abusive with her staff and pushing one of her employees, claims she denied. Shedd says voter perception of scandal can also shift by district. What matters in one race in one state may not move the dial in another.
7: Scandal only applies here if it is impacting internal polling numbers. And all of this has to do with viability of the candidate.
1: President Trump is hoping his backing will alleviate voter concerns. But ultimately, it will be the voters who decide if an embattled Republican candidate was worth it. Claudia DeSalles, NPR News.

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1: NPR's Will Stone spends his days collecting data that audiences can trust about the surge in new health therapies and the scientific questions around them.
2: The wellness movement, wanting to optimize yourself, that's everywhere now. 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
4: I'm Windsor Johnston with these headlines. The G7 has agreed to release 100 million barrels of oil from its reserves. The release will begin immediately and continue over 4 months. The move is aimed at easing rising fuel prices. President Trump heads to Ohio today to campaign for Republicans ahead of the midterms. Last night, he rallied supporters in Alabama to boost GOP candidates. Today's stop takes him into more competitive territory. The Paramount Skydance merger with Warner Brothers Discovery is expected to be finalized by Tuesday. The deal would combine major film studios, streaming services, CNN, and CBS News. The two studios are expected to keep their separate identities. I'm Windsor Johnston, NPR News in Washington.
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0: This is Weekend Edition from NPR News. I'm Scott Simon. Let's ask D.L. Hughley to read from his new memoir about the neighborhood where he grew up in South Central L.A., a place called The Fives.
6: Every block had a rhythm. Choppers overhead, pit bulls barking, boomboxes battling from open windows. Kids double-dutched in driveways and raced on busted big wheels, their laughter bouncing off garage doors. Talk everywhere. And if you stood still long enough, the block would tell you everything.
0: His new book is called Charlie's Boy. And a caution to our listeners that our conversation mentions domestic violence and child abuse. Dale Hughley, one of the original kings of comedy, star of a sitcom called The Hughleys, and host of his own national radio show. That doesn't take much, does it? Joined us now from our studios in Culver City, California. Thank you so much for being with us.
6: Well, thank you for having me. It's a pleasure.
0: Charlie's boy, because you are. Could we get you to tell us about your father?
6: Well, I think my father was typical of men that age. He didn't talk a lot. Charlie's Boy is titled that because he would always call me boy. He would never call me my name. I resented that early, but then later on I came to realize that that was his stamp of ownership. That was saying, my boy, there he is, my boy. And so after a long time, it became a source of pride.
0: And I guess we should add, he was your stepfather, wasn't he?
6: Yes. I didn't know that for a very long time. I think I was maybe 10, 11, or 12 when I found out. But I could have lived with that lie my entire life. It was not a truth that I needed to know. But I know from that moment on, when I found out he's my stepfather, something was different and has been to this day.
0: What?
6: One thing, it answered a lot of questions when I found out he's my stepfather, because he wasn't a warm man toward me or my brother. Like, he wasn't mean, but he wasn't warm. He's very warm to my sisters, but there seemed to be a perceptible level of distance that I always been able to pick up on. And then when I got that information, it answered that question for me.
0: Fair to say you had a difficult relationship with your mother?
6: Yes, that's fair to say. But I think there's a certain amount of grace that you give people when you find yourself kind of walking down their paths. But my mother was a very young woman when she got married. She was 14 or 15. She married my biological father. My father, Hughley, was actually friends with my biological father, and they were in the service together. He meets my mother, is taken with her. My father, of course, was a bit of a cad, so he ends up breaking my mother's heart. She ends up running away with Hughley. I ended up being born to him, but she was a young woman who had, you know, four kids by three different men by the time she was 18. And so I knew that I looked like my biological father, who was the love of her life. So imagine being a constant reminder. And for my father, imagine being the reminder of a place in the woman you love that you'll never have. So I think part of the thing she tried to do was to be hard on me because she never wanted to see how much she loved my father. So I thought that it was a bit of thou protest too much. She was always meaner to me, a little more distant to me.
0: You slept in the closet?
6: Yes.
0: Why?
6: I knew my mother was troubled. Like, my mother set my father's bed on fire. My mother would do incredibly. She attacked my sister with screwdrivers. She did a lot of things. And I was so sure that she was going to kill me in the middle of the night that I would make my bed up and sleep in the closet from the time I was 14, time I was 16, something like that. Because I was like, if she goes off, I'm gonna be the only one survive. And that was, you know, that's the way you think when you're a kid. But I was so certain that she was gonna do that I slept in the closet. I would make myself a dummy in the bed and I would sleep in the closet.
0: But you learned, or you're taught yourself, something about laughter.
6: Yes, yes. That was when I started to get that I didn't need as much as other people did. Some people are cactuses and some people are roses, and I think that I was more of a cactus than a rose.
0: You mean you didn't need what, love, attention?
6: I guess I didn't need the physical manifestations of it. I never needed for people to tell me they were proud of me. I never needed for people to tell me that they loved me. I never needed that. If I did need it, I convinced myself that it wasn't vital to me.
0: You write in the book that you learned a joke could be armor.
6: Yes. I think that all of us, no matter where we are and where we're from, your gifts reveal themselves to you, whether it's academic or athletics. But I learned that it could disarm my mother. It could make girls attracted to me. It could make people take notice of me. It became a secret weapon.
0: How did you become a Blood? This is a pretty notorious street gang.
6: I think that it is nothing that you set out to do. It's just you want to belong to something. I don't have a romantic notion of it, but my connection to it was just wanting to be a part of something. I wanted to feel important, wanted to be seen, and wanted to be valued.
0: And then one day there was dead roses on your doorstep.
6: I used to take my mother's car.
0: Yeah.
6: So I would turn it on, put it in park, push it down the street, and drive. And we caused a lot of mayhem. And so the car was pretty infamous. And me not thinking that, you know, because she never knew I had the car, but every night I would sneak out, or oftentimes I would sneak out. One night my mother's driving home, they see the car, they think it's me in the car, and they shoot up the car.
0: Yeah.
6: And I acted, of course, like I didn't know what was going on. And then a couple of days later, there were dead roses on my mother's porch, and then they sent me to Ohio.
0: Yeah, Aunt Irene, right?
6: Yes.
0: Did that give you a glimpse of something else?
6: I didn't recognize or realize the impact of what was happening. And my Aunt Irene was the sweetest woman and would listen to me. And I just, where I was angry and filled with angst and not necessarily knowing what would happen, it became a place that I loved and never wanted to leave.
0: I've got to ask you, you're here with us now speaking so lucidly, perceptively, calmly, about some very sad things.
6: Yeah.
0: What made a difference to you?
6: I think living, like anything else, you remember the good and you get rid of the bad. And then this process of having to write and to draw from this thing to write this book made me have to sit in things that I kind of breeze through and have forgotten about.
0: I want to get back to Charlie, if I can. Your father, right? We can get rid of the step.
6: Yes.
0: You wind up, for reasons I won't go into here, wondering if you came through for him in all ways. And I guess it's none of my business, but I want to tell you. I think you gave Charlie a sense of purpose.
6: Well, let's hope so.
0: Does he, remembering him, help you be the kind of father you want to be now?
6: You know, my daughters said something that was so funny to me. They said, I want a man who's just like you and a man who's nothing like you, which is interesting to me because in baseball, if I bat 500, I'm a superstar.
0: So
6: guess in fatherhood, it'd be the same thing.
0: Dale Hughley, his new book, a memoir written with Jeffrey Gray, is Charlie's Boy. Thank you so much for being with us.
6: Thank you, man. Thank you.
0: Okay. A country singer walks onto a disco dance floor. Not a setup for a joke. Miranda Lambert, one of the most successful and respected stars in Nashville, has just released her new album, Crisco, which, yes, indeed, is a sincere and deeply invested mashup of country and disco. And as reporter Julie Hyde of Nashville Public Radio discovered, it is the end result of an evolution years in the making.
7: When Miranda Lambert introduced herself more than two decades ago, she was a steely-eyed young Texas singer-songwriter with me against the world attitude.
8: Forget your high society, I'm soaking in kerosene.
7: Her hard-edged vision of country music was all undiluted twang and salty wit.
8: Teach them what they need to learn.
7: Gradually, she fine-tuned her approach enough to achieve broader goals. 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She managed to become a superstar without shedding her riveting idiosyncrasies.
8: Go and fix your makeup, girl, it's just a breakup running.
7: What didn't interest her at all was pop crossover, which makes 2026 an interesting time for Lambert. For one, because she had a hand in creating the biggest song of the year in any genre.
8: She's from Texas, I can tell by the way he's two-stepping round the room.
7: Lambert co-wrote and co-produced Choosing Texas by young country contender Ella Langley, and it's broken pop chart records to Lambert's delight.
9: If this is what brings people to country music and they can stay a while and understand that we've been cool the whole time, they just figured that out. Let's go. I love that.
8: Drinking Jack all by myself. He's choosing Texas, I can tell.
7: Choosing Texas is a throwback ballad that nods to early 80s urban cowboy sleekness, which means it has a few things in common with Lambert's own 2026 album. Crisco summons the sensibilities of an earlier era when country was open to absorbing outside influence.
9: A country disco record? That wasn't on my bingo card.
7: The exploration that ultimately brought Lambert there began when she partied at World Pride in New York in 2019 with her brother and his husband.
9: All they were playing was like Reba and Dolly and Loretta and all these remixes. And everyone was dancing their ass off. And I was like, I always say I want to be them, but I haven't done that.
7: In 2021, Lambert took the step of commissioning a remix of her song Tequila Does from Nashville producer and DJ Jesse Frazier, a specialist in bridging country and pop.
8: Because he don't love me like tequila does. Tequila. Nobody can.
7: That kicked off an unlikely songwriting partnership. With the help of Chris Stapleton, Lambert and Frazier wrote a duet inspired by Kenny Rogers and Dolly Parton's early 80s classic Islands in the Stream that set the tone for Crisco.
8: You are a part of me. Baby, you're the heart of me.
7: Lambert knows that feel-good, soft-rocking sound, sometimes referred to as country-politan, might be a surprise to longtime fans.
9: It's not three chords and crying my beer, because that's my norm, or burn your house down, but that song just set us on a path.
7: To guide the making of Crisco, Frazier created a playlist that he dubbed Mirandapolitan.
10: Well, we even have some ABBA. Obviously, Rhinestone Cowboy.
11: This is the Harry Nilsson song.
10: Obviously, the Bee Gees all over
11: Tons
10: this.
11: Of Eagles vibes.
10: I needed to have either a Dusty or Nancy Sinatra feel.
11: Obviously,
10: on it.
11: Fleetwood.
10: But specific Fleetwood. So it's not all country-politan. Some stuff we put on this list was just to kind of help us live in the melodic sensibilities and the chord changes of that era.
7: The immersion continued in the studio. Fraser made it part of his production duties to arrive early and install disco balls. Lambert and Fraser thoroughly enjoyed getting swept up in an aesthetically exacting creative process, one that yielded extravagant silken textures, sweeping string arrangements, and supreme polish. All of that listening to lush vintage sounds shifted Lambert's attention towards crafting romantic widescreen melodies she hadn't attempted before.
9: Not with this much intention and drama.
7: Hearing her conjure dance floor fantasies may seem like quite the departure, but it's also her way of carrying on the expansive vision of Dolly Parton and other female country stars by reaching out to her LGBTQ+ fans with this club-ready music.

0: And like Parton before her, Lambert relishes the thought of inspiring drag performances.
1: If I make it into, like, drag shows and I'm a staple there, I feel like that's a different level of iconic and I'm chasing it for sure.
0: Meanwhile, Lambert's been helping an artist from country's next generation achieve a true pop culture breakthrough. She contributed mightily to Ella Langley's album Dandelion as writer and producer. And as Langley weathers the whirlwind that comes with its blockbuster single Choosin' Texas, topping the all-genre Billboard Hot 100 chart longer than any other song in history, Lambert's cheering her on.
1: I want to sit here at home on my porch with a glass of wine and FaceTime her wherever she is in the world and hear about all of her journeys because I went on some of those already. And I'm a little bit tired.
0: For all her success over the last two decades, having any sort of pop chart presence is as new for Lambert as dabbling in disco.
1: You don't get very many firsts when you're 23 years in. You just don't.
0: Lambert's still looking for her next big thing. She's developed an interest in helping new artists find their footing. And not just Langley. She signs rising Texas talent to her record label imprint and packs her schedule with songwriting sessions for others.
1: I didn't really have, like, other artists writing songs with me or sewing into my life in a mentorship way. I feel like I'm supposed to do it.
0: Frazier's seen how rare it is for a big name like Lambert to embrace a supporting role.
2: The amount of intimidation, if you write with a young person and they're like, oh, Miranda Lambert's in the room, and she has the ability to make them feel comfortable.
0: That says a lot about Lambert's mentality these days.
1: I feel like I'm the same exact person, just calmed down a little bit.
0: And not opposed to smoothing things out musically. For NPR News, I'm Julie Height in Nashville.

0: This is Weekend Edition from NPR News. I'm Scott Simon.
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0: From NPR and WBEZ Chicago, this is Wait, Wait, Don't Tell Me, the NPR News Quiz. I'm Alzo Slade.
1: And I'm Peter Sagal. The tech bros seem to be running the world. They have all the money, they're regulars at the White House, they fund all the campaigns. But there's a reason they're installing survival bunkers built for one. We'll ask what they can't buy. Plus, the great David Byrne joins us to talk at our heads. And Alzo Slade finds out I ate the lunch he left in the break room fridge.
0: You will go down in history as a total dirtbag.
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2: Live from NPR News in Washington, I'm Janine Herbst. With just weeks to go to the midterm elections that will determine control of Congress, now in Republican hands, President Trump is on a campaign rally swing in traditional Republican stronghold states. Today he'll be in Ohio, where just days ago, 1,400 factory workers were laid off. Voters have a lot to think about, including the economy and the Iran war. NPR's Ron Elving has more.
3: Right now, there's a lot of attention being paid to the seats the Democrats are targeting, including Trump states, such as Texas, recently Ohio, North Carolina, and Alaska, and even Kansas, where no Democrat has won a Senate seat since 1932. But I'm also watching the seats the Democrats need to defend if they want to take over the Senate. The seats they have now in New Hampshire, Michigan, and Minnesota, retirements have left them vulnerable in these states, and holding on to what you have is essential if you want to make a takeover push in the Senate.
2: NPR's Ron Elving reporting. It's not just gas prices that are high. The average price of jet fuel hit a new high last month. NPR's Joel Rose has more.
4: The average price for a gallon of jet fuel climbed to $4.37 in September, according to the tracking firm Argus. Airlines for America, the industry trade group that represents the major airlines, says that sets a new all-time high, narrowly eclipsing the previous record set in April, shortly after the war in Iran began. The group says airlines are cutting flights and retiring older aircraft to keep costs down. But carriers are also passing some of their fuel costs on to the consumer. The average domestic airfare has reached its highest point of the year, according to the travel website Kayak, at more than $400, with the holiday travel season looming. Joel Rose, NPR News, Washington.
2: In Spain, protests are taking place across the country a week after thousands took to the streets to demand urgent action by the government to address a national housing crisis. It all started with the eviction of an 87-year-old woman, as NPR's Miguel Macias reports.
5: Much has happened since the protests started a week ago, after 87-year-old María del Carmen Abascal was evicted from her rental apartment in Madrid. The government of Prime Minister Pedro Sánchez drafted two emergency housing decrees in a rush, negotiating with its coalition members. While all parties in Spain agree there is a national problem with the price of rental housing, they did not agree on a solution. On Friday, Sánchez's measures were voted down. In Congress, there's been plenty of finger-pointing and speculation that Sánchez might call snap elections for late November, as he sees an opportunity to come from behind in the polls thanks to an energized left. On the streets, protesters continue to demand solutions now. Miguel Macias, NPR News, Seville, Spain.
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7: It's 10:04. This is TPR News. I'm Dan Katz. San Antonio Mayor Gina Ortiz Jones says she supports legal action to halt plans for a 1,500-person ICE processing center on the east side. Jones says federal officials missed a September 30th deadline to respond to the city's latest request for information. The city attorney is now reviewing legal options, though no lawsuit has been filed. Other municipalities have gone to federal court over similar ICE warehouse conversations, with some projects delayed or halted. Five city council members have also backed exploring litigation over the project, and a protest march opposing the facility is happening this morning on San Antonio's east side. A federal judge has ordered all border-related construction to stop immediately in Texas's Big Bend region, including in Big Bend National Park. Marfa Public Radio's Mary Cantrell reports the emergency injunction will remain in effect while a lawsuit moves forward.
8: The Center for Biological Diversity, a church restoration group, and a river guide are suing the federal government over its border wall plans. The judge's order says the Big Bend region is not necessarily an area of high illegal entry, as federal waivers fast-tracking the project have claimed. Anti-wall advocates, including Susan Hayes, celebrated outside of a federal courthouse in El Paso.
9: What the court found is the government had no justification legally to issue the waivers in the first place. It's what we all knew, to say that there is an emergency with immigration or border security in the greater Big Bend is complete and utter BS.
8: If the Trump administration appeals, the case will go to the U.S. Supreme Court. I'm Mary Cantrell in El Paso.
7: More scattered showers are possible across South Central Texas today, with a few heavier downpours possible at times. The National Weather Service says the rain should be much less widespread than what we saw late this week. San Antonio will see a high near 82 today, a little cooler in the Hill Country. Rain chances taper off Sunday, with drier, less humid weather moving in Monday and more sunshine expected next week. 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
0: From NPR and WBEZ Chicago, this is Wait, Wait, Don't Tell Me, the NPR News Quiz. I'm your judge and scorekeeper, Alzo Slade. I'm so judgy, teenage girls ask me for advice. And here's your host at the Studebaker Theater at the Fine Arts Building in Chicago, Illinois, Peter Sagal.
11: Thank you, Alzo. Thank you, everybody. Thank you all so much. I'm not gonna shut you down because if I were in the audience, I'd be just as excited because we have such a great show for you. Later on, we are going to be talking to David Byrne, the legendary musician and artist and founder of Talking Heads. In his honor, after tonight's show, we will be burning down the theater. But we want to talk to your head first, so give us a call. The number is 1-888-WAIT-WAIT. That's 1-888-924-8924. Let's welcome our first listener contestant. Hi, you're on Wait, Wait, Don't Tell Me.
12: Yes, hi.
11: Hi, who's this?
12: Lucy.
11: Lucy, where are you calling from, Lucy?
12: I'm calling from D.C., but I'm French from Luxembourg.
11: Oh, wait a minute. If you're French from Luxembourg, doesn't that mean you're Luxembourgian?
12: No, that means I'm an expat.
11: Oh, I see. And what do you do now that you're here in D.C.?
12: I work for a very big organization that aims to end poverty around the world.
11: Wow. That's pretty great. Any schedule for that? Because you've been waiting.
12: Well, we still want to have a job, right?
11: Yeah, exactly. Right. Do it, but slowly enough that you can, you know, get to retirement. I get that. That's a good strategy. It works for everybody. Lucy, it's great to have you. Let me introduce you to our panel today. First up, she's a comedian you can see most nights performing live somewhere in New York City. It's Rachel Koster.
13: Hi, Lucy. Thank you for your hard work.
11: Next, he's a comedian you can see at Punchline Houston, November 5th through the 7th, and Punchline Atlanta, November 20th to the 22nd. It's Alonzo Bowden.
14: Hello, Lucy.
12: Hello.
11: And making his debut on our panel today, he is a New York Times best-selling author whose pop culture commentary you can see on HBO, Hulu, and NBC. It is Rob Anderson.
15: Hey, Lucy.
12: Hi.
15: I like your capitalistic approach to poverty.
11: Well, Lucy, welcome to our show. You're going to play Who's Alzo this time. Alzo Slade right here is going to read you three quotations from this week's news. If you can correctly identify or explain two of them, you will win our prize. Any voice from our show you might choose for your voicemail. Are you ready to go?
12: Yes.
11: Okay. Your first quote is from a woman on TikTok.
0: If you see a tech bro, run for your life.
11: So the tech bros may seem to be running the world right now, but it turns out they're having trouble finding what?
12: Oh, I'm going to need a hint.
11: Well, the person who said run for your life from tech bros was a woman.
12: Women.
11: Yes.
12: Women.
11: Dates.
12: Okay.
11: Girlfriends, dates, spouses, partners. According to a report in Wired magazine, it is becoming harder and harder for tech bros to find dates. Today's women are quick to reject them for no other reason than that they are the worst people on earth. The article says even their gigantic salaries are not enough to overcome sort of the tech bro stigma. Guys, just make up something about how you got all that money. No. I don't work for Anthropic. I embezzled it all from a children's hospital.
0: But I don't think it's easy for a tech bro to hide his job. That little vest gives it away.
11: Yeah, the puffy vest. One of these guys, this is true, that in order to seem more attractive and nicer to the women he meets, instead of saying he works in tech, he says he works in AI. Dude, no. That's like saying, oh, I'm not a murderer. I'm more of a serial killer.
14: But if he's an AI guy, does he really need a live woman? I mean, isn't that what they're working on, robots to replace him? And
11: yeah, you may have a point.
14: Imagine being turned down by the robot you created. Even the robot's like, no.
11: All right, here, Lucy, is your next quote. It is Missouri Senator Eric Schmidt in a hearing on Tuesday.
0: You will go down in history as a total dirtbag.
11: He was yelling at Jack Smith. That was the special counsel who had investigated whom?
12: Your president?
0: Oh, no.
11: Don't rub that in. Don't you dare.
0: Wait a minute.
11: No.
0: Wait a minute.
11: It may be literally true, but you chose to live here.
15: Yeah, you live here, Lucy.
0: Exactly.
11: Don't you dare.
12: President Trump.
11: Yes, President Trump. At a televised Senate hearing, Senator Schmidt accused Jack Smith back in 2024 of going to Atlanta to engage in a secret conspiracy against the president. The senator's proof? Texts about Smith going to an Atlanta Hawks basketball game on a certain date. Because who doesn't say, I'm going to take a secret flight to Atlanta to advance my evil conspiracy? And I'd also like to take in an NBA game while I'm there. Turns out that Senator Schmidt was confusing the Atlanta Hawks with the Iowa Hawkeyes. Jack Smith, on that date, was actually watching Caitlin Clark playing basketball 700 miles away. Nevertheless, Senator Schmidt said that couldn't be true because, gotcha, dirtbag, there's no such thing as women's basketball. So everybody, I mean, this went viral. It was all over the place. Did you guys see it, Rob? Did you see it?
15: I saw a clip on TikTok, and I think a senator, I thought she was saying hot guys.
11: So wait a minute. So you were talking about the Senator Amy Klobuchar, who corrected Senator Schmidt, and chimed in and said, no, I don't think he was seeing the Hawks in Atlanta. I think he was seeing the Hawkeyes, and you heard her
15: say. But the way she said hot guy, and everyone went, oh, she got him, and I went, hot guys. But I was like on the same page, but on a completely different book.
11: Yeah.
14: At that time, wasn't Caitlin Clark in the Iowa Hawkeyes like literally the most famous basketball player?
11: She was in fact.
14: Like it wasn't hard to look up a reason to be watching the Iowa Hawkeyes.
11: Yeah.
14: They had the greatest women's basketball player in the country at the time. It seems he would go to that game as opposed to the Atlanta Hawks, a team on which you couldn't name one player.
11: All right, Lucy, your last quote is from a woman responding to a debate that broke out this week on the internet about babysitting.
0: That's as good as stealing.
11: That was one of the many, many people who went online this week to say that babysitters should not be paid for the time when they're doing what?
12: Holding the baby because this is such a sweet thing to do.
11: That's so sentimental.
15: Aww.
11: No, that's not it. So the idea is for the babysitter that you're off the clock as soon as the lullaby ends.
12: Oh, as soon as the baby sleeps?
11: Yes. They believe, these people, that babysitters should not be paid or not be paid as much just for sitting around while the kids are asleep. This week, countless people went online to argue about this. How much should parents pay babysitters once the kids go to sleep. The idea is that the babysitter should not get paid for just sitting on the couch watching TV. What? That's the job. So remember, okay, babysitters, under this new rule, to make the most money, just keep the kids awake until the parents get home.
14: Actually,
11: by any means necessary.
14: That's what I was going to say. It'd be, you know, the babysitter, just feed that kid candy.
11: Yeah, exactly. Yes.
16: Can you imagine the baby's nodding off and the babysitter like,
11: little slaps to the face. Right, nope.
14: I don't have kids, but I have a dog like now. Like I pay a dog sitter when when I leave. And I know my dog sleeps 18, 19 hours a day.
11: Like, right.
14: I know after she feeds and walks him, he's done. But I wouldn't not pay her. Why wouldn't they just leave? Like, all right, kid, I'm off the clock. See you later.
11: Yeah, exactly. Also, how did Lucy do on our quiz?
16: Lucy did great. Perfect score, 3 out of 3.
11: Congratulations, Lucy. Thank you so much for playing, and take care.
12: Thank you.

0: I've got the...
1: Right now, panel, it is time for you to answer some questions about this week's news. Alonzo, question for you. Alonzo, more parents these days want their kids to have the same kind of experience as they had growing up, so they're taking their kids to playgrounds that are what?
2: Unsafe.
1: Exactly. Dangerous.
2: Yes. Toughen those kids up.
1: This culture of overprotectiveness and obsessions about safety, it's making our kids too soft. Do you realize there are playgrounds nowadays without one single piece of metal to burn your leg on when it's sunny out?
3: Terrible.
1: So parents are taking kids to playgrounds that are designed to be dangerous, like a real one called The Yard in New York City, which has features strewn about it like hammers, a big old empty water tank, and this is true, used wheelchairs for the kids to play with. They get the wheelchairs from the people who used the playground last year and have healed up.
4: Peter.
1: Yes.
4: That's just the projects.
3: You know, when the cop slide went viral, the one in Boston,
1: yeah,
3: and then they shut it down the next day, like, that is pretty safe compared to what things used to be.
2: Yeah, a real slide is made of aluminum.
1: Exactly.
2: So when you slide down in the summer, you leave the skin on the slide.
1: Exactly. Helps the kids molt so they can grow faster. Yeah.

0: 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Call 1-888-WAIT-WAIT-TO-PLAY. 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
4: Good, I'm dropping it too. Do you want to hear about all the work that I did for you, or what? Should we move on?
3: Connor, I was making... There's this podcast out there where it feels like they invented something completely new. This guy, Sarah Quevedo, recorded his personal conversations for years. And the result is unlike anything I've ever heard. We play some of this show. It's called Reaching Out. Later today.
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8: 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From NPR and WBEZ Chicago, this is Wait, Wait, Don't Tell Me, the NPR News Quiz. I'm Alzo Slade. We're playing this week with Alonzo Bowden, Rachel Koster, and Rob Anderson. And here again is your host at the Studebaker Theater in Chicago, Illinois, Peter Sagal.
0: Thank you, Alzo. Right now, it is time for the Wait, Wait, Don't Tell Me Bluff, the listener game. Call 1-888-WAIT-WAIT to play our game in the air. Hi, you are on Wait, Wait, Don't Tell Me.
9: Hi, this is Morgan Overhausen, calling in from New Haven, Connecticut.
0: Oh, I love New Haven. Spent many happy times there. What do you do there?
9: I currently am a small animal veterinarian here in downtown New Haven.
0: Oh, okay. How small?
9: Is there just your cats and dogs.
0: Your cats
9: smaller than that.
0: Really?
9: Yeah.
0: Do you have like a minimum size?
9: Yeah.
0: They have to be larger than something?
9: Be big enough for us to at least hold.
8: I got this mosquito I need help
0: exactly. Well, welcome to the show, Morgan. You're going to play the game in which you must try to tell truth from fiction. Also, what is Morgan's topic?
8: Parking garages around the world.
0: Parking garages are everywhere, and although you may not know it right away, each one is unique as a snowflake. A boring, sad, concrete snowflake. This week, we read about an international parking garage that is shaking things up with an exciting new feature. Our panelists are going to tell you about it, pick the real one, and get the waiter of your choice in your voicemail. Are you ready to play?
9: Sure am.
0: Okay, first up, let's hear from Rachel Koster.
10: Business people in France have been arriving earlier to work than ever before since the implementation of new technology in a parking garage in Paris' La Défense financial district. As part of the parking garage's latest renovation, they got rid of all the stairs and added a bunch of fun slides. Employers at Société Générale remarked that their bankers have never shown up so early for work or with so much static electricity in their hair. The only downside, noted stylish businessman Pierre Lefru, was that the slide gave him a wedgie. He did not let that stop him from sliding four times before work and sneaking in a couple rounds during his lunch break. Unlike normal garages where drivers try to park as close to the exit as possible, people have been arriving early and fighting for spots on the top floor so they can ride down the longest slide, which has the most turns. Brooks Brothers is even releasing a brand new wedgie-proof suit just for enjoyers of the slide. You might be wondering how people get back to their cars, and so is the parking garage company. Hope you like crawling.
0: A parking garage in Paris that replaced their stairs with slides to make exiting that much more fun. Your next parking parable comes from Rob Anderson.
11: In Lyon, finding a parking spot is no longer about availability. It's about alignment. Parking operator Stationnement Rhone Lumiere has drawn national attention after converting its downtown garage into a feng shui model. When drivers arrive, they're greeted by a parking intuitive, an attendant who asks them to step out of the car for a reading. The attendant circles the vehicle slowly, sometimes resting a hand on the hood, sometimes simply standing in silence. The vehicle is then directed to one of the almost 1,500 visually identical spots that possess differing energies. Many people believe they drive a sedan, says senior parking intuitive Mathilde Caron. But the car knows. Sometimes it's carrying hatchback energy. It wants to open from the back, and it wants to be honest. The company says it made the switch after noticing that customers stayed longer in the paid-by-hour garage when their spot matched the car's personality. Some customers, however, point out that they stay longer because the vibe reading can take up to 2 hours.
0: A parking garage in Lyon, France, with feng shui experts who help you park your car according to its inner energies. And your last carport report comes from Alonzo Bowden.
12: Are they shooting a cheese commercial? That's the strangest car alarm I've ever heard. Well, if you're in Austria, that car alarm or cheese commercial is part of the latest craze, yodeling in a parking garage. A parking garage offers the same perks as the high mountain, says yodeling teacher Anna Marie Gucci. I mean, yeah, the views aren't the same and the smells are worse, but it works. And it's really catching on. Students from everywhere love the energy of group yodeling. Jamie Sohn from South Korea joined a class to experience the Austrian culture. Andrea Allen from Buffalo has newfound confidence thanks to yodeling, while her roommate is probably looking for a new roommate. Tom Button, a teacher from New York, says it's like group meditation. He likes walking deeper and deeper down in the parking lot, singing louder and louder, which sounds like a great way to practice yodeling or how to be the scariest murderer ever.
0: All right. So let's imagine you're driving around Europe and you go into a particular parking garage. Would it be, in real life, from Rachel, a parking garage in Paris, where slides instead of stairs to make getting out of the garage really fun. From Rob Anderson, a parking garage in Lyon, France, with feng shui experts to help you park your car in the appropriate energetic place. Or from Alonzo Bowden, a parking garage in Austria, which has become a home for yodelers to practice their mountainous art. Which of these is the real parking garage we found out about in the news?
9: This is a tricky one. I'd also love to park in any one of these three, but I think I'm going to have to go with C, the yodeling.
0: You're going to go with the story about the yodeling. Well, to bring you the correct answer, we spoke to an expert on the topic.
13: You know, yodeling gets a bad rap, but I think it would be a wonderful thing to hear in your local parking garage.
0: That was Alice Walla. She's a singer-songwriter and yodeling instructor at the Old Town School of Folk Music here in Chicago. Confirming that, yes, it's the parking garage in Austria where all the yodelers are congregating. Congratulations, Morgan. You got it right. You earned a point for Alonzo just for telling you the truth. And you've won our prize, the voice of your choice in your voicemail. Congratulations.
9: Thank you so much.
0: Thank you so much for playing, Morgan. Take care.
14: My dad was born in Switzerland. That's where he learned his yodeling. That's where he found my mother dear, his yodeling.
0: And now the game we call Not My Job. Back in the 1970s, David Byrne dropped out of art school, moved to New York, and started a band called Talking Heads. In the years since, he has won Grammys, an Oscar. He's been inducted into the Rock and Roll Hall of Fame. He won a special Tony Award for his Broadway show. He has created books and scores and theater pieces and artworks and a new immersive play that is being performed here in Chicago right now. All of which makes you wonder, what could he have accomplished if he had just gotten that art degree?
15: Wow.
0: David Byrne, welcome to Wait, Wait, Don't Tell Me.
15: Thank you, thank you, thank you.
16: So good to be in Chicago virtually.
0: It's great to have you here virtually, because in Chicago people can still see your play, your experience called Theater of the Mind. It's been running for months here with the Goodman Theater. I have been to it. I don't know if you'd even say seen it. I have experienced it. But I can't really explain adequately what it is. Can you?
16: I can try a little bit. Okay. As an audience member, you're given a new identity, and you go through with a group of 16 people, and you're friends, your acquaintances, your workmates with an actor, and you go through different rooms, and you experience kind of perceptual illusions and different things that make you doubt what you're seeing, what you're smelling, what you're tasting, what you're hearing.
0: Yeah, but you skipped, I think, an important detail, which is that actor you mentioned who leads you and the other members of your small group is named David.
16: Yeah, I left that out.
0: Do you ever sort of snuck into Chicago and just checked on it, come to see it yourself, gone through the experience?
16: Oh, lots of times. Yes, yes. I've been a member of the audience.
0: And do people, I'm assuming, they must recognize you.
16: Well, maybe they do. Maybe they do. I don't know. I don't try not to pay attention to them.
0: Really? You think you're in a group?
16: Because I'm trying to pay attention to, like, how's the actor doing?
0: Yeah.
16: Is the actor selling these ideas? Is the actor selling this part?
0: I'm just trying to imagine there's a group of, as you said, 16 people going through this thing over the course of about 90 minutes, and they're all, I just

0: It's part of the show. Yes,
1: exactly. Well,
2: I'm thinking of the actor when he sees you, he's like.
1: Oh boy.
0: Yes. Who am I now?
1: Yeah. Exactly. I was joking about it earlier, but when you quit art school to move to New York and pursue your own art and your music, did anybody give you grief? Were anybody like, David, you can't quit school, you're going to get your degree?
0: No, quite the opposite. I showed a teacher there the stuff that I was doing, the artwork I was doing, and he said, we don't teach that stuff here.
1: Really?
0: You should go to New York and try your luck.
1: Really?
0: That was good advice.
1: Apparently. Do you think that person was really impressed with you and felt you should put your work on the world, or was just trying to let you down gently?
0: Yes, it could have been either one.
1: Yeah, really good.
0: It could have been like, yeah, you're not going anywhere with this. You know, I'm not gonna say that.
1: No.
0: Yeah.
3: Even art professors know the degree is pointless.
1: Exactly. Speaking of advice, we heard a story that when you were starting Talking Heads, the band, starting to perform in downtown stages, CBGBs, Lou Reed himself gave you some fashion advice. Is that true?
0: Well, yeah. He looked at me and said, I had really hairy arms at that point. Really hairy. I mean, I've seen photos. Now they're not. I don't know where the hair went. But he said, you should never wear short sleeves.
3: Wow. Body shamed you.
1: Yeah. I guess that explains the suit when you think about it.
0: Yeah.
1: Your show American Utopia, which ended up on Broadway, earning you a Tony, featured you and the other performers, including musicians, in gray suits, monochrome suits, and bare feet. Back when you were doing American Utopia, did you and your ensemble keep stepping on sharp objects?
0: Actually, we were really lucky.
1: Really?
0: Now, some of the band and dancers, performers said, no, I'm going to put on some little fake shoes.
1: Really?
0: Shoes
1: back in the...
0: Yeah, we had these little slippers.
1: Yeah.
0: That were, you know, colored according to their skin tone. And then I would go up and draw toes.
1: Oh, you want to wear them, huh? Well, they got to look right here. Just stay still.
0: They got to look like you got bare feet.
1: I wanted to ask you about one more thing before we move to our game. Is famously, you are a bicyclist, a bicycle enthusiast, an advocate. And you ride all over New York City on your bicycle. Does anybody, like in a car ever or a truck, recognize you just as they're about to run you over and decide not to?
0: You mean the fact that they might recognize me, does that give me some protection?
1: Exactly. They're like, that son of a bitch, I'm going to go, oh, it's David Byrne.
0: Oh,
1: let
0: no,
1: him go.
0: Oh, no, you can't run over a famous guy. You'll be the guy that ran over a celebrity.
1: Yeah, you can't do that.
0: Known for that forever. No.
1: Well, I can't say, David, what a personal thrill it is for me to talk to you. And there are more thrills ahead because we have asked you here to play a game we're calling...
2: Talking Heads Meet Walking Deads.
1: Right. That's right. We are going to ask you three questions about the Walking Dead or zombies. Answer two to three questions correctly, you'll win our prize for one of our listeners, the voice of anyone they might choose from our show. Also, who is David Byrne playing for?
2: James Miller of Orlando, Florida.
1: All right, you ready to go?
0: I'm ready.
1: All right. You may not have taken tests because, you know, you didn't graduate. So.
0: That's right.
1: Might be new experience for you. Here's your first question. George A. Romero, of course, is the father of the modern zombie movie with his Night of the Living Dead and its sequels. Before he made his name with the brain-eating undead, what was his job? A, directing short films for Mr. Rogers' Neighborhood. B, performing as a street mime in Toronto. Or C, he was a night watchman in a mortuary with a lot of time on his hands.
0: Oh, I'd be really tempted to say night watchman in a mortuary, but that's probably too good to be true.
1: Yeah.
0: So the other- so I-

0: think I have to go with number two.
1: You're going to go with performed as a street mime in Toronto.
0: Yeah.
1: No, he actually directed short films for Mr. Rogers.
0: Oh my God.
1: This is true. Before he made Night of the Living Dead, Mr. Romero made such films as How Light Bulbs Are Made and Mr. Rogers Gets a Tonsillectomy.
2: Two terrifying films.
1: Absolutely. There's two more chances. Although Night of the Living Dead, that early movie, made George Romero very famous, it did not make him rich.
0: Why?
1: Here are your choices. A, he lost his share of the profits on a bet he made in the 1969 Super Bowl. B, the distributor forgot to put that little Circle C copyright mark on the poster. Or C, he was successfully sued by the H.G. Bakery Company, makers of Living Bread.
0: I'm going to say the copyright thing, but...
1: You're right. That's what happened.
0: Well,
1: it turns out,
0: I got one.
1: If you don't put that little C mark on something, it's not copyrighted, so anybody, from the moment it was released, was able to show it for free. Okay, last question. If you get this right, you win. Since Night of the Living Dead, of course, created the genre, there have been countless zombie movies, including which of these? Which of these is real? A, Zombiever, about innocent campers attacked by undead beavers. B, Flight of the Living Dead, about zombies on a plane. Or C, Nudist Colony of the Dead, which is self-explanatory.
0: Which one is real or which one is not real?
1: Which one is real?
0: Which one is real? The first one.
1: Yes, Zombiever is real, but... As you probably guessed, all of them are real. Those are all zombie movies you can see if you're a completist. Also, how did David Byrne do on our quiz?
3: Well, he passed this test 2 out of 3. Great.
1: Congratulations.
0: That's all it takes.
1: That's all it takes. David Byrne.
0: Can I get my degree now?
1: You do. Right. You can. David Byrne is a Grammy-winning musician and one of the founding members of Talking Heads. His interactive theater experience, Theater of the Mind, is happening in Chicago right now. Come and experience it. More information is at theaterofthemindchicago.com. David Byrne, what a joy to talk to you. Thank you so much.
0: Thank you.
1: Take care. In just a minute, Alzo raids his granny's closet in our listener limerick challenge. Call 1-888-WAIT-WAIT to join us in the air. We'll be back in a minute with more of Wait Wait Don't Tell Me from NPR.
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8: 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From NPR and WBEZ Chicago, this is Wait, Wait, Don't Tell Me, the NPR News Quiz. I'm Alzo Slade. We're playing this week with Alonzo Bowden, Rob Anderson, and Rachel Koster. And here again is your host at the Studebaker Theater in Chicago, Illinois, Peter Sagal.
1: Thank you, Alzo. Thank you so much. Thanks, everybody. In just a minute, Alzo reads us his journal. It turns out it's just full of limericks. It's our listener limerick challenge. If you'd like to play, give us a call at 1-888-WAIT-WAIT. That's 1-888-924-8924. Right now, panel, it is time for more questions for you from the week's news. Alonzo, Tombstone Pizza announced they're releasing a special October frozen pizza. It's pizza that's topped with pepperoni and what?
9: It's a new pizza topping they're adding?
1: Well, it's a topping that comes with this. It's a special Halloween themed pizza.
9: Candy corn?
1: Yes!
2: Whoa.
1: You know what's funny? You know what's funny? When I said Halloween and you went right to candy corn, all of a sudden I felt so terrible for what your childhood must have been like. If I say Halloween and you think of candy and that's the candy that came to your mind, Alonzo.
9: No, because that's the candy that's always in the news.
1: It is?
9: Every Halloween, there's a controversy over candy corn. Is it good? Is it bad? What does it taste like? It has nothing to do with corn, this or that. Peter, it may not appear so, but I'm a bit of a news nerd, Peter, believe it or not.
1: Okay.
9: After 100 episodes, I thought you might pick up on
1: that.
2: So it melts, I guess.
1: Well, here's the thing. So you get the pizza. It comes with the pizza, with the pepperoni on it, and a little packet of candy corn. So presumably the idea is you bake the pizza, you take it out, you sprinkle the candy corn on it in the manner of
10: Parmesan.
1: Exactly, or red pepper, except it's candy corn.
2: Have these people eaten food before? That's not going to work.
3: You don't sprinkle candy corn. Those things are heavy. Yeah. It's more of a placement.
1: Yeah, the tweezers that they do in the fine restaurants.
10: I am not discerning about pizza at all. You could put anything on that. It could be cold, moldy, just kind of scrape off a little piece, and it's still good to me. The candy corn sounds amazing.
2: Girl, you are crazy.
10: If I could dunk, I don't care.
2: Am I going to get sick sitting next to you? Just curious.
10: It gives it an extra...
1: Yeah, Rachel's like, it's not moldy. It's just an adorable little fur coat on my pizza. Rachel, this week we heard about a new concept called attention infidelity. It's when people in a relationship neglect their partners and instead spend all their time with what?
10: Their phone.
1: Exactly right.
10: Oh, it makes me sick to think of. I'm sorry to hear that.
1: There was a pregnant pause there. I was expecting to get some kind of confession.
10: No, I don't have a boyfriend to ignore. But if I did, I wouldn't, because what a gift to share your life with someone else, I imagine.
1: Hypothetically.
10: Time spent in real life is time that matters, and time spent on your phone is time watching fruits cheat on each other because of AI. I was watching someone ignore their loved one on the bus while I was on my way here, and I was thinking about how sad it made me. But that's not interesting to talk about, so I'm sorry I brought it up.
9: I think, can I bring up a somewhat related question?
1: You may.
9: Why are we still calling them phones?
1: That's a good question.
9: It's like the least use. You know, I saw this whole thing about the new Apple folding phone or whatever. People like, $2,000 for a phone? I'm like, no, $2,000 for a computer that folds up and fits in your pocket.
1: Right.
9: Like, they're not phones anymore.
1: Well, if you call them something else, what would it be, and how could you convince people to use that term?
10: My life. My precious.
9: See, Peter, you're trying to slip me into that tech bro role,
1: yeah,
9: so I'll
1: I
9: never
1: know.
9: Get a date again.
1: Yeah.
9: I'm on to you, Peter.
3: We got a vest fitted for you back in the back.
11: You're looking for attention. You're noticing because I'm never around. You're looking for attention. Oh.
1: Coming up, it's lightning fill in the blank, but first it's the game where you have to listen for the rhyme. If you'd like to play on air, call or leave a message at 1-888-WAIT-WAIT. That's 1-888-924-8924. You can see us most weeks right here at the Studebaker Theater in downtown Chicago, or you can join us on the road. 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
12: Hi, this is Rachel Simonson from Billings, Montana.
1: Billings, Montana, a beautiful place. What do you do there?
12: I am a charitable giving specialist at a senior living community.
1: Wow. So you work at a senior living community where seniors live?
12: And seniors live there.
1: And your job is to go around and talk with the residents about exactly how they should screw their children by giving their money away.
12: Or, as I like to say, they can disinherit the IRS and make sure that the people who run out of money always have a home with us.
1: Oh.
3: Did she say disinherit the IRS?
1: Yeah, I think what you mean is the money that you give to charity, you don't have to pay taxes on or an estate tax or anything
12: Correct.
1: Like that. It's not like the IRS offended you and you're cutting them out of the will. Welcome to the show, Rachel. You, of course, are going to play our Listener Limerick Challenge, which means that Alzo Slade right here is going to perform for you 3 news-related limericks with the last word or phrase missing from each. If you can fill in that last word or phrase correctly, and 2 of the limericks will be a winner. Ready to go?
12: I am.
1: Here's your first limerick.
3: I'm approaching each morsel with dread. Eat it plain or enhance it with spread. At this overblown price, I must savor each slice. $60 for a plain loaf of
12: bread.
1: Right. The bakery Rye in New York City is going viral for their $60 loaf of, wait for it, rye bread. And it's not even party-sized or covered in gold leaf. For $60, a loaf of bread better have a $50 bill stuffed inside. Wow. Have you tasted the rye? No. We bought it as an investment.
10: Can you write it off on your taxes?
1: Maybe. I don't know. Well, we have an expert. Can you write off a $60 loaf of bread on your taxes?
12: Probably not.
1: Okay.
2: When I first heard about this, I thought it was a front for the mob because a lot of those businesses pop up in New York. I'm not going to name them because they'll kill me. Christides. But they also, at this rye place, they slice them and then they put wet toppings on them and they sit all day. So they're pre-decorated, and you get a wet piece of... Have you seen this? Have you been
10: here? Have you ever been to Denmark? That's, like, that, typical.
2: That yeah. answers that.
1: Yeah, it really does. All right, here is your next limerick.
3: I've got a wild storm that's internal. When I write it down, it's less infernal. But it makes me feel bleak, and someone might peek. So it's time I stop keeping a...
12: Journal.
1: Yes. A cultural reporter at the Washington Post says journaling might be actually bad for you, which is surprising because it's long been recommended by the wellness industry and the people who like to sit with a hardcover notebook in the middle of a coffee shop and see if anyone notices them. Now, this writer explained, of course, keeping a journal, think about when you tend to write things down. It's when hard times, so keeping a journal will just remind you of the darkest periods of your life. But the real danger, she says, is that people might read them.
2: Hold on. Don't we keep journals so they can be read by somebody?
1: Really?
2: Like, when I was a kid, I was writing things down so my mom could find it. I was like, she would ground me, and I'm like, that
1: Really?
2: She'll pay for this. Yeah, and then I'd leave it somewhere where she could find it. No, isn't it just to, like, kind of get attention?
1: So anyway, this woman thinks maybe you shouldn't keep a journal. Here's your last limerick.
3: Their garments so flowy, they might drown. It's a new trend with which I'm not quite down. They are giving street cred to what mom wore to bed. They are all heading out in a...
12: nightgown.
1: Yes, nightgown. They're back. Old-timey nightgowns with, you know, the high lacy neck and the long itchy sleeves are apparently this year's new little black dress. It's an outfit that says to the world... You, boy, buy me the biggest goose you can find at the market.
2: The kids yearn to bed rot.
1: I'm sorry, we can't go.
10: I think
1: go
10: it's because
1: we...
10: no one wants to shave their legs. Everyone wants to be bloated, which feels good.
2: I support that, yeah.
10: If you're bloated, you've got to let it out. And you should always be ready to go to bed.
1: Right.
3: You're in the club, and it's like, well, I'm sleepy.
10: Knock out.
1: Also, how did Rachel do in our quiz?
3: She did great. 3 out of 3, perfect score.
1: Congratulations.
12: Thank you.
1: Thank you so much for playing, Rachel. Take care.
12: You too. Thanks so much.
1: It is now time for our final game, Lightning Fill in the Blank. Each of our players will have 60 seconds in which to answer as many fill in the blank questions as they can. Each correct answer now worth 2 points. Alzo, can you give us the scores?
3: Of course. Rob and Rachel each have 2, and Alonzo is blazing in the lead with 4.
1: Oh, my gosh. How did that happen? Okay, well, that means Rob and Rachel are tied for second. Rachel, I'm going to arbitrarily pick you to go first. Here we go. The clock will start when they begin your first question, fill in the blank. This week, health officials said that October is the best month to get the blank shot.
10: COVID. Flu.
1: No. I'll give it to you. This week, a new report shows that Democrats account for the majority of mail-in blank requests.
10: Voting.
1: Right. This week, police in Latvia were called in to break up a fight between blank and blank.
10: Bad guys and the good guys.
1: No, between a badger and a hedgehog. After multiple reports of injuries, Six Flags announced they were permanently closing their X2 blank.
10: It's a roller coaster.
1: It is, yes. On Monday, middle-aged basketball star blank made his first appearance as a Philadelphia 76er.
10: I don't know. Oh, my God. You're giving me the worst ones ever.
1: LeBron James. This week, a man who crashed his car into the front of a Texas grocery store explained that he did it because blank.
10: Because he was late to become a black belt.
1: No. He crashed it through the front of a grocery store because he really needed to use the bathroom.
10: I've been there.
1: The man was panicked when he got to the store at 4:30 a.m. and found out it was closed, so he did what any of us in that situation would do. He got back in the car, hit the gas, and crashed right through the front windows, ending up a really good distance down one aisle toward the back of the grocery store because, you know, if you're going to smash your car through a window to get to the bathroom, why not drive the whole way?
10: I had E. coli for a summer, and I had thoughts like this every single day. There was not a building that I would not find a way into use the bathroom when it happened.
2: How many times have you had E. coli?
10: Shut up. Continuous, a month.
1: Yeah. You know tell me again about eating moldy pizzas.
10: They taste good. Oh, my God. You guys are so judgmental.
1: Also, how did Rachel do in her quiz?
10: You don't have to say, actually.
3: She got 3 right for 6 more points, total of 8.
1: All right.
10: Okay. I'll take them.
1: All right. Rob, you ready to do this? You're up next.
2: I'm
1: fill
2: ready.
1: In the blank. This week, a group of 100 scientists released a report warning that blank temperatures were rising faster than predicted.
2: Sea level. Ocean.
1: Ocean temperatures, yes. On Monday, blank's Starship rocket reached orbit for the first time.
2: SpaceX?
1: Yes, this week police in Fiji are suspecting an inside job after $10 million worth of cocaine stored in their evidence locker was blanked.
2: Stolen?
1: No, it was replaced by $30 worth of flour.
2: Of course.
1: Of course. On Thursday, online retail giant Blank unveiled a complete redesign of their Kindle e-readers.
2: Amazon.
1: Right. Following heavy rains that led to flooding this week, residents in a New Jersey town were shocked when they saw Blank going down the streets of their city.
2: The Zombieverse.
1: No. Beware the Zombieverse. No. A shark. After a nor'easter caused flooding across the East Coast, several people in a New Jersey town filmed a shark swimming through the town streets. It was even caught swimming up someone's driveway, which was scary, but it was even scarier when it got up to their front porch and was like, DoorDash. Also, how did Rob do in our quiz?
3: He and Rachel are best friends, tied up.
1: So how many, then, does Alonzo need to win?
3: Alonzo, 2 to tie, 3 to win.
9: That's
10: you
9: still pressure.
10: Know.
9: That's still pressure.
1: It's still pressure. Here we go. This is for the game, Alonzo. Fill in the blank. On Wednesday, White House lawyers returned to court to defend Trump's global blanks.
9: Tariffs.
1: Right. Following a meeting with a White House top tech executive signed a pledge to self-police blank development.
9: AI.
1: Right. This week, Chanel, Dior, and Louis Vuitton all held shows during Blank's Fashion Week.
9: Paris.
1: Right. After a judge approved their settlement with 12 states, the merger between Paramount and Blank was allowed to proceed.
9: Warner Brothers?
1: Warner Brothers is right. This week, a crane collapsed on a house in Florida while it was being used to blank.
9: This is Florida. It could be anything.
1: Right.
9: I don't know, launch alligators?
1: No, while it was being used to remove another crane that had collapsed on the same house.
9: That fits. That
1: it really
9: fits.
1: Does. On Monday, the FDA warned of a blank outbreak tied to raw cheese.
9: E. coli?
1: E. coli,
9: gonna,
1: yes.
9: You know.
1: An E. coli outbreak.
9: Yeah, well, wow.
1: On Tuesday, fans of Backpack were thrilled when he was named the winner of Fat Blank Week.
9: Oh, Fat Bear Week.
1: Right. This week, the Guardian newspaper in England warned that that country is running dangerously low on blank.
9: England's running low on, I don't know, sausage?
1: No, England is running low on hunky guys. Organizers of the Mr. England campaign realized they had a problem this week when they noticed the pageant was only 13 days away and only 7 guys had signed up. Turns out, England only has 4 handsome men, and every single one of them is busy auditioning to be the next James Bond. Also, did Alonso do well enough to win?
3: Alonso kicked ass.
1: Yes.
3: He got 6 right for 12 more points, total of 16, and the win.
1: Congratulations.
9: Thank you.
1: Coming up, our panelists predict, how will the lonely tech bros rehabilitate their romantic image? 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Thanks to the staff and crew at the Studebaker Theater, BJ Lederman composed our theme. Our program is produced by Jennifer Mills, Miles Nornblass, and Lillian King. Special thanks this week to Blythe Robertson, Gary Yeck, Janie Hoffman, and Dom Banyas. Peter Gwynn has a dog. Emma Choi is our vibe curator. Technical direction is from Lorna White. Our CFO is Colin Miller. Our production manager is Robert Newhouse. Our senior producer is Ian Chillog. And the executive producer, wait, don't tell me, that's Mike Danforth. Now panel, how will tech bros get their mojo back? Rachel Koster.
10: Who cares?
1: Rob Anderson.
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1: And Alonzo Bowden.
9: They're going to keep it in-house by ordering AI women from Amazon.
3: And if any of that happens, panel, we'll ask you about it. Oh, wait, don't tell me.
1: Thank you, Alzo Slade. Thanks also to Rachel Koster, Alonzo Bowden. Thanks to Rob Anderson. Congrats on a great debut. Thanks to all of you here in the Studebaker Theater and everybody out there listening wherever you are. I'm Peter Sagal. We'll see you next week.

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3: It's still a very silent film. 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And you go, well, how is it going to make its way into the community? 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
2: 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She breaks down her new podcast called Street You Grew Up On. And she gets real about the state of politics and pop culture.
4: 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I feel like when we don't fight for democracy, when we don't vote, it's like giving up.
2: All that coming up this hour after these headlines.
5: Live from NPR News in Washington, I'm Janine Herbst. With a month to go to the midterm elections and control of Congress at stake, the economy is high on voters' minds. This as the Labor Department wobbled a bit last month as employers only added 29,000 jobs, well below forecasts of around 84,000 jobs expected to be created, and that sent the unemployment rate slightly higher to 4.2%. For black people, the unemployment rate is growing, up a full point to 7% month over month, according to the Labor Department's monthly jobs report. White House economic advisor Kevin Hastert.
6: It's definitely a cause for concern, and it's something that we're studying very closely.
5: The unemployment rate for all other races tracked by the federal government, Asian, Hispanic, and white, fell during that time. Officials in the UAE say the co-pilot on a plane from Dubai to Tel Aviv this week used an emergency plane crash axe to attempt a terrorist attack. The motive is still being investigated. The plane made an emergency landing in Saudi Arabia, where both pilots were hospitalized with injuries. No passengers or other crew were injured. Meanwhile, the Indian pilot who managed to unlock that cockpit door of that flight this week after being stabbed is being hailed as a hero for saving the lives of passengers. And Piers Dia Hadid has more.
7: The pilot's name is Smith Machar, and Indian TV channels like Republic World and News 18 spared no praise for him.
8: National pride, world hero.
7: Prime Minister Narendra Modi video called Machar, who is recovering in a Dubai hospital, and told him, "The whole country is praying for you." Machar was stabbed by his co-pilot while on a Fly Dubai flight packed with Israeli nationals. He told the Prime Minister that he had collapsed, but told himself he had to get up to open the cockpit door. Otherwise, he said, passengers would lose their lives. After Machar unlocked the door, passengers rushed in and overpowered the other pilot, and two passengers, who happened to be pilots, safely landed the plane. Dia Hadid, NPR News, Mumbai.
5: President Trump's proposed arch is getting closer to final approval. NPR's Rachel Treisman has more.
9: A federal panel packed with Trump allies abruptly canceled the historic preservation review process for his proposed arch last month, sidestepping one of the last remaining hurdles. Concerned citizens this week joined veterans and Democratic lawmakers in Memorial Circle to speak out against it. John Gunderson is one of the Vietnam War veterans and retired Foreign Service members that has sued the government to block the arch, which would tower over Arlington National Cemetery.
10: I hope people look at this. They look at it in a logical, nonpartisan way. It's a waste of taxpayers' money. Stop the arch.
9: Even if the arch does proceed, Democrats at the protest said they would fight to knock it down. Rachel Treisman, NPR News.
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12: It's 11:04. This is TPR News. I'm Dan Katz. Several San Antonio leaders and community activists marched this morning against a proposed ICE processing center on the city's east side. The group gathered at Davis Middle School on East Houston Street and marched to the planned facility on Southeast Loop 410. ICE bought the warehouse earlier this year. The agency has said the facility could hold up to 1,500 people during immigration proceedings. The demonstration came a day after Mayor Gina Ortiz-Jones said she supports legal action to halt the project. Jones says ICE failed to respond to the city's latest request for information by a September 13th deadline, and the city attorney is now reviewing legal options. President Trump is headed to San Antonio next week to campaign in Texas's 35th congressional district. Trump is scheduled to appear Wednesday at the Freeman Coliseum with Republican Carlos de la Cruz, who's running against Democrat Johnny Garcia. The seat is currently held by progressive Democrat Greg Kassar, but Texas significantly redrew the district to favor Republicans. Kassar is now running in another district closer to Austin. House Speaker Mike Johnson has called the race for the newly redrawn 35th district the, quote, whole enchilada of the 2026 midterm. And the Bexar County Elections Department is hosting an open house today from 10 a.m. to 2 p.m. Visitors can tour the facility, see where ballots are counted, and learn about election security. Residents can also check their voter registration, register to vote, and learn about working as an election clerk. The Elections Department is at 1103 South Frio. The price of diesel fuel hit $6 a gallon this week, hitting record highs in recent weeks. Energy writer Loren Steffi says the global supply isn't keeping up with demand.
13: It's a greater demand for diesel in terms of like industrial use, transportation, shipping, things like that. So there's a very specialized demand for it, but it's actually produced in smaller quantities than gasoline.
12: Steffi says while embargoing diesel exportation could bring short-term lower prices, it will have an adverse effect on the world market, particularly Mexico, our number one buyer of diesel. Scattered showers are possible across south-central Texas today, with a few heavier downpours possible at times. This is TPR News at 11:06.
2: Hey, y'all, it's the Sam Sanders Show from KCRW, all about the things that entertain us. Thank you so much for listening. This week, Oscar-winning filmmaker Barry Jenkins on the 10th anniversary of his classic, Moonlight.
3: Somehow, Bootleg Man was like, you know what? Yo, this is, I think there might be a market for this. Which is really incredible, man.
2: But first, let's begin with the flashback. Go back with me maybe 12, 13 years ago. It's Thursday night, you're on the couch, and it's time for this. ABC's Scandal is on, and an entire generation is glued to their TVs, watching Olivia Pope, America's best political fixer.
14: People want to like who they're voting for. Voters thought Al Gore was big stiff until he stuck his tongue down Tipper's throat. They put George W. in office because he and Laura seem like a fun couple to have a beer with. People have to want to invite you in for dinner. And right now,
2: flash forward to now, and the actress behind the iconic Olivia Pope, Kerry Washington, has a job kind of like mine. She hosts a new podcast, and her show's central idea makes me very jealous, and I wish I'd have thought of it myself. The show is called Street You Grew Up On, and it's all about finding out what shaped people's lives and their art by going deep on their where. Spoke with Kerry about her new show, and of course, we had to get nostalgic on Scandal and Olivia Pope. All right, I like this chat. I think you will too. Let's get into it.
15: My production company, Simpson Street, is named after the street in the Bronx, the boogie down Bronx, that my mom grew up on.
16: And during COVID, one of the amazing, brilliant people that I work with, Emily Kitching, who runs like all things social media and digital for the company, she had this idea to have conversations with people about the street that they grew up on,
17: yeah,
16: to kind of bring more awareness to where the company's name came from and just to have something to do during COVID, honestly.
17: Yeah.
16: So we started doing it in my home, you know, like everybody, we just had an iPad set up and I mean, I was calling in favors from friends. Eva Longoria and Michelle Obama were like in that first season.
18: Yeah. I grew up on Euclid Avenue in Chicago, Illinois. We herald from the south side of Chicago, and that's important in Chicago.
16: And now we've just decided to kind of level up and become a real grown-up podcast. We're doubling the number of guests. So we'll have 20 guests this season, somewhere around that.
17: Yeah.
16: And it's so fun to get to talk to people about the street that they grew up on, because for me, I chose that name for my production company because it's kind of our family's origin story. Mm-hmm. Like we always heard stories about Simpson Street, all the craziness that happened on the roof and on the stoop. My mom's parents were immigrants from Jamaica. Mm-hmm. And so when they had this apartment on Simpson Street, my grandmother had 7 children.
17: Wow.
16: They all lived there. And it really feels kind of like our family's once upon a time, the beginning
17: that's so
16: of our
17: cool.
16: story. So that's what I like to talk to people about is what's your once upon a time? Where did it all start?
17: Yeah. I was playing the episode you did a while back with Lee Daniels.
16: Yes.
17: And what I love
16: that episode.
17: It was so good. And y'all were so great together. Mm. And what I love about that question about the street that folks grew up on, immediately it gets them to talk at length without stopping. They
16: yes.
17: can't wait to tell you so
16: it's
17: much
16: so
17: about
16: true.
17: Their street. They give you more than if you just said, how'd you grow up?
16: Mm-hmm. Yeah. And because it's so specific
17: mm-hmm.
16: and it conjures immediate images and
17: yes.
16: sounds and smells.
17: And moments and scenes.
16: Relationships.
17: Yeah.
16: Yes. And I think it's fun to find ways to give really brilliant people who are good at talking about stuff an opportunity to talk about themselves in a way that they have never before. So it's
17: yes.
16: not like other sort of normal stops on a press tour
17: yeah,
16: where you talk about the movie or the book or
17: yes.
16: the whatever. This is really a deep dive into where it all started for you.
17: I love that. So the next logical question from me to you is, what street did you grow up on?
16: So I grew up on Pugsley Avenue in the
17: That's
16: Bronx.
17: A good name.
16: It's a really good name. I grew up on Pugsley Avenue between Seward and Randall,
17: mm-hmm.
16: In a building that had 12 floors. It was part of Jamie Towers in the
17: mm-hmm.
16: Bronx, which is like a Michelama community, 4 buildings with a pool in the middle.
17: Okay.
16: And I loved growing up in the Bronx. I loved my neighborhood. I loved my community. It was really a special place to, it is, it's a special place to be from.
17: Yeah.
16: Mm-hmm.
17: I love that.
16: Mm-hmm.
17: What stuck with you the most from your upbringing there?
16: I think everybody from the Bronx is a little bit scrappy.
17: Okay.
16: Because it's a place where people tend to underestimate you when you come from there.
17: Mm-hmm.
16: There's an assumption that you grew up with a lack of resources and maybe a lack of what's possible for you.
17: Mm-hmm.
16: But inside, a lot of us from the Bronx therefore have a fire to go against that assumption.
17: Mm-hmm.
16: And I think one of the biggest gifts for me growing up on Pugsley Avenue was that pool in the center of Jamie Towers.
17: Really?
16: Yes. I grew up at that pool. My entire summers were spent at that pool. I actually don't have memories from before I knew how to swim. I don't remember not knowing how to swim.
17: That's
16: it's
17: amazing.
16: So integral to who I am and how I walk in the world. I think I'm more comfortable in water than I am on land.
17: Wow.
16: And that pool, I just, when I think about it, I can hear like the freestyle music on the radio
17: yeah.
16: back when Hot 97 in New York played freestyle music, not hip hop. And I can see the spades tables set up
17: yeah.
16: and the dominoes tables and the boom boxes and kids hiding under towels, eating sandwiches because you weren't supposed to eat at the pool, only outside, but we all did. And all the games we used to play in the pool and how I can still feel the burning in my eyes from
17: wow.
16: being in a chlorinated pool all day long and then going upstairs to shower. All of those really great memories.
17: I love the dreaded
16: sound of the whistle when the lifeguard would call adult swim and you'd have to get out of the pool.
17: That's amazing. Mm-hmm. Yeah. I grew up on Jefferson Avenue in Seguin, Texas.
16: Wow.
17: It is an outer suburb of San Antonio, probably about 20, 30 miles out. And it was a quiet, sleepy neighborhood with big trees and lots of shade, a lot of flat, wide ranch style houses. Mm. And I remember as a kid on our block, we were on the corner. Next to us was the daycare that we went to.
16: Oh, wow.
17: All of my youth.
16: Wow.
17: And then across the street was this public school that we didn't go to, but had this big, massive playground that was always open.
16: Ooh.
17: And I remember.
16: What a treat. It was amazing.
17: So my whole upbringing on Jefferson Avenue, the biggest through line and the biggest sensation was knowing that my brother and I were pretty free range.
16: Mm, that's so special.
17: All this to say, it's a very good question.
16: It's a really, it's a you learn so much about somebody immediately.
17: Yeah.
16: And I think we all like to believe that where we come from doesn't define us, which I think is so true, right? Like I'm not completely defined by my original zip code, but it has had an enormous impact.
17: Yes.
16: Either what it has inspired me to become or not become, the memories that I hold close or try to reject, all of that.
17: It's
16: there. It stays with you.
17: Yes. All right. If you're just now joining me, I'm talking with actor Kerry Washington. She's out with a new podcast called Street You Grew Up On. I want to ask you a question that I'm probably guessing you have encountered recently. Given the state of our politics. There's so many days over the last several years where I'll wake up, scroll my phone, turn on whatever podcast, and hear the morning's headlines about our politics. And I will literally mutter to myself, did Shonda Rhimes write this?
16: It is uncanny. Yeah.
17: And then the next thing I'll think to myself is, where's Olivia Pope? Do you have people come up to you and be like, where are the gladiators?
16: Yeah.
17: Can we figure this out?
16: Yeah.
17: What is it like to have a character as powerful and capable as Olivia Pope in your history at a time when so much of the country really wishes that powerful, capable people like her were actually doing the thing?
16: What a powerful question. I mean, I've been asked that question, but never so beautifully and thoughtfully. I think I have two answers. I might discover some more along the way.
17: Okay, we love that.
16: But there are two thoughts that immediately came to mind. One is I learned so much from her. Olivia Pope really taught me how to embody power. I had to rise up to meet her as a character because she was more comfortable with authority and decision making and leadership than I was when I had the opportunity to audition for her. And so the responsibility of literally stepping into her shoes and carrying her bags, and also the responsibility of just leading a hit network show, taught me so much about my own capacity and my own power.
17: Yeah. Do you think playing the role made you more powerful?
16: I know it did.
17: Wow.
16: It made me more powerful in my life, like in my relationship with myself and in my just ability to own space and time. But it also made me more powerful in my industry. Like in those years, I became a producer and started to be able to employ more people. And it also, I think, because she was so good at taking care of, well, she wasn't great at taking care of herself, but she was really good at taking care of other people and multitasking. I also really, I think she helped me, even though she never got married and had children, she helped me balance having a career and getting married and having children because I felt like if she can do anything, I can do anything.
17: Wow.
16: So I chose to like get married and have children rather than rig an election. We have slightly different paths.
17: Yeah.
16: But we both did it all in Prada. Yeah. I think the other thing is that, to be honest, when I really became aware of this sentiment of people being like, oh, we need Olivia Pope, was after the election in 2016.
17: Mm.
16: That morning after the election, Olivia Pope was trending and our show was trending because that's so crazy. Many people online. And I thought like, wait, we're in the middle of an actual real crisis. Like, what are we, why are we talking about Olivia Pope? Mm-hmm. And I actually got scared.
17: Huh.
16: Because I thought, you know, believing that a character on television can fix the world is kind of what got us into that problem in 2016.
17: Woof.
16: And Olivia Pope has so much less power than any one individual who wrote that tweet or that post, because she's not real. So she can't actually vote. Mm-hmm. She can't volunteer for a campaign. She can't knock on anybody's door. Mm-hmm. She can't text five friends to say, please check your voter registration, which everybody listening to this needs to do. She can't say vote early. It's super important because she's not real. And so I started to feel like we have to look toward the real Olivia Popes. And I don't mean like the woman who inspired Olivia Pope, Judy Smith, who is also a phenomenon of a human being and an incredible woman. But I mean the community organizers, like the people who are fixing, solving problems in community every single day, local politicians, school board members, community organizers and activists. And so I really started trying to figure out, how do I shine a light more on the people who actually can fix this? And how do I help people understand that you have just as much, if not more, power than Olivia Pope in this moment in our democracy?
17: I love that. Hearing you talk about it, it feels the same way, or it feels similar to, you know, kids, toddlers, young kids, when they can't express themselves fully or they need help to get the words out and think about their actions and their feelings, people will use puppets with them.
16: Mm.
17: And they have the puppets act out the thing. And the puppets hopefully guide the children and sometimes adults into a story that better expresses their emotions more fully.
16: Yes.
17: It's like, maybe that is what we should be thinking about characters like Olivia Pope. Like, so they can't fix the world for us. They're not real. But can thinking about them and watching the show and seeing the power that that character had unlock some emotional power within you.
16: Yeah.
17: But like, how do you get there?
16: Yeah.
17: Because the easy, I mean, it's so easy to just say, I want an Olivia Pope.
16: I know, because we all want to be rescued.
17: Yeah.
16: But we have to do the rescuing.
17: No one's coming to save us.
16: No.
17: Because they would have come by now.
16: And honestly, that is the point of democracy, is that we're not supposed to give our power away.
17: Yeah.
16: We're supposed to step into our power for each other.
17: Yeah.
16: If we abdicate our power to somebody else, we no longer get to be the lead character of our story.
17: That.
16: Yeah. I want people to know how important they are.
17: Mm-hmm.
16: I feel like when we don't fight for democracy, when we don't vote, it's like giving up.
17: Yeah.
16: I don't want to give up.
17: I love that.
16: Yeah.
17: Well, on that note, tell our listeners where to find your podcast and who they might see on it.
16: You can find us in all the places where you find your favorite podcasts and make sure that you follow Street You Grew Up On all the platforms and like and subscribe. Am I getting this right? Am I doing this
17: perfect.
16: Right? Okay.
17: Perfect.
16: And I'm really excited about this season. We have some extraordinary guests. We're starting with Ben Affleck because I know it's so special.
17: Yeah.
16: I am co-starring with Ben in the film Animals, which is like available soon.
17: Yeah.
16: This season, we also have Colin Kaepernick and Demi Lovato, Jessica Alba, Katie Lowes from Scandal Fam. It's a really, really special group.
17: I love that. Thank you so much.
16: Thank you.
17: I'm excited for your show. I'm honored that we had this conversation and this time together.
16: I really appreciate you. I feel so lucky to be in the podcast family. So thank you.
17: Welcome. The water's fine.
16: Thank you.
17: Thank you so much. All right, time now for a break. When we come back, filmmaker Barry Jenkins remembers his acclaimed Oscar-winning film, Moonlight. It's been 10 years since that little movie won Best Picture.
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19: 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This guy, Sarah Quevedo, recorded his personal conversations for years. And the result is unlike anything I've ever heard. We play some of this show. It's called Reaching Out. Later today.
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12: I'm Dan Katz, and here's what's featured right now on TPR.org. Protests against an ICE processing center on San Antonio's east side as the city weighs legal action in federal court. President Trump heads to San Antonio to campaign in a congressional race being called the whole enchilada of the 2026 midterms. And Spurs star Victor Wembanyama says he wants no part of promoting sports betting. You can find all this and more at TPR.org. That's also where you can find many of our stories translated into Spanish.
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2: Hey y'all, Sam Sanders here. Welcome back to my show. Let's get into my conversation with filmmaker Barry Jenkins. So, if I had to say, in my opinion, one of the most unforgettable scenes I've ever seen in a movie happens in the 2016 film Moonlight. You can recall, a young black boy named Chirone is being taught how to float in the Atlantic Ocean on the coast of Miami, held by a black father figure. The night sky is so dark blue, you almost can't tell where the sky ends and the ocean or even those black bodies begin. It's beautiful. That film, Moonlight, is a classic. It won Best Picture at the Oscars and made history with its all-black cast and its specific and haunting story of young Chirone's queer experience.
24: You're the only man that's ever touched me. The only one.
2: To mark the anniversary, A24 is re-releasing Moonlight in theaters starting this weekend. Remastered in 4K. Yes, go see it. And I'm so honored to have the film's director, Barry Jenkins, in the studio this episode to talk with me about Moonlight and its legacy. We talked about why this film endures and how the silence and color in the movie speak volumes, maybe even more than words ever could. And then Barry told me about how Moonlight, and maybe everything he's ever made, is all about motherhood and his relationship with his own mother. Let's get into it.
3: I have not watched it again recently, just like little bits and pieces. You know, 10 years is a long time.
17: It's a very long time.
3: And honestly, and for me, it's 11 years because, you know, we shot the film the year before it came out and then went through all this post-process. Mm-hmm. And so I have to be present in the things that I'm doing now.
17: Yeah.
3: So I kind of, in a way, I kind of don't want to see it, you know?
17: Really?
3: Yeah, I kind of don't want
17: to
3: see it.
17: That's very interesting to hear you say.
3: I think that, you know, when you create something, you create it and, you know, you move on.
17: Yeah.
3: You know, it has this other life. The thing with this 10th anniversary that's become very present to me is that if you were 17 when this movie came out, you're 27 now. If you were 7 when this movie came out, you were 17 now. And the 17-year-old now, who was the 7-year-old then, it probably wasn't appropriate or necessary for them to watch Moonlight back then, but they might be needing to discover, or it might be helpful for them to discover a film like this right now. That's where the present energy of Moonlight lives. And I think reflecting on the choices that we made then, it isn't the most useful thing for me. But maybe I should watch it, you know?
17: Don't. Should's a hard word, my therapist says. You could.
3: I could. I could watch it. That's true. I could. You know, I watched Lulu's film, The Farewell, recently. My wife, I watched her film on a plane. I don't know why. It's just like, I was trying to write. It's like, I can't write. I was flipping through. It was on. So I put it on. And it took me like 7 hours to watch that film.
17: wait. It took you 7 hours to watch your wife.
3: I was just repeatedly just knocked down. You know, because now her grandmother in the film is in some ways my grandmother, you know, and she's since passed away. And, you know, Lulu's mother is now my mother. You know, there's just so many things that were bound up in it. And it was just like this really intense experience to watch that film. Imagine me watching Moonlight right now.
17: Can I tell you my truth?
3: Yes, please.
17: I rewatched Moonlight on a plane recently.
3: Okay.
17: I knew that we would chase you for this conversation because I wanted to have it. And I was abroad for a few weeks in August, and I planned to do some big Barry Jenkins rewatching once we got home. But on the plane back to LAX, I couldn't sleep. And Moonlight was on the plane. This was Delta. So congrats on that.
3: Shout out Delta.
17: And I was like, am I going to start this film on a plane? Because my track record with powerful film up in the sky is I cry so hard. The flight attendant's like, are you okay?
3: It's the oxygen, bro.
17: Yes.
3: It's the oxygen.
17: When I watched Inside Out on a plane. Exactly. I watched Inside Out. I was crying so heavily. Strangers checked on me. Wow. Are you good? So I'm like, okay, I'm going to watch Moonlight. Wow. Can I keep it together? I did. But I remember asking myself, well, what is the biggest difference between my viewing of this film now than when I saw it in theaters 10 years ago? And I think now I appreciate the quietness of the film even more because it stands in stark contrast to so many other coming out stories in which the crescendo is a big blow up, a long conversation, getting everything out, airing all of the grievances. And at so many moments in Moonlight, when the characters are grappling with so many big issues, the silence says the words in this movie. So it just felt more powerful to me. My mother has died since the first time I saw it.
3: My mother has passed as well since we made the film. So, so that's also interesting. Which maybe is another reason why I'm not going to watch
17: it. And that's okay. I mean, because this is, you know, the mother in this movie is, she's a piece of work.
3: She's a piece of work. And she, I think she is the key that unlocks the character. Now I get to shout out Joy McMillan,

0: conciliation that happens between Trevante Rhodes, who plays the character Black, and Paula, played by Naomi Harris. It was meant to come later in that chapter. And Joy just had the very, just very smart, simple, succinct observation that until he does this, he can't do that. Mm. And the moment he does this, he should run towards that.
1: Wow.
0: And so she got in and reshuffled that section a bit. And there's this great moment between Naomi and Trevante. They hug and then we dissolve and he is on the highway.
1: Yeah.
0: Driving down.
1: Yeah.
0: To go see that man.
1: Yeah.
0: And I think that, and it was like a sort of like a microcosmic sort of example of both my relationship with my mother and what had to happen in it in order for me to sort of like get on the path to access my voice. And mm-hmm. I assume Terrell and his mother who went through the same thing. So this is a very public therapy session. We got cameras and microphones and whatnot.
1: Okay.
0: But yeah, it makes sense.
1: I think back a lot to that moment when those two characters are approaching something that feels like reconciliation. Mm-hmm. This mother who was a drug addict, not good to her son, but tried and mm-hmm. loved him. There's this moment when they're reconciling where she's trying to light a cigarette and mm-hmm. I think she can't mm-hmm. and he lights it for her mm-hmm. and getting back to this idea of silence saying so much. I'm mm-hmm. like, oh, that says more than 1,000 words.
0: Well, it had to because there were no words.
1: Yeah.
0: But what happened in that moment is she apologized. She says, I'm sorry. Mm-hmm. I'm so sorry. Mm-hmm. Not in the script. The scene,
1: really?
0: The scene is meant to function as an apology, but I thought it would be trite to actually write those words. I also don't want the actors to be running towards a conclusion or a summation of what they feel based on what's transpired in the scene. I just want to get the scene going and then let's find what the truthful summation of it is. And so Naomi, when she gets the cigarette back, it's the never in rehearsal. It never said it. And then the tears come and she pulls that cigarette and it's a single camera show. So we only had it on her side at first. And she said, I'm sorry. And they're the only two words that are said in the rest of the scene from the moment he takes the cigarette.
1: Yeah.
0: And so some of that silence came out of just process, giving the actors the space to sort of take things as far as Terrell and I had driven them. And then to just see what happens.
1: What I appreciate so much about the silence of this film is that it makes the mother, the child, every issue dealt with more accessible to anyone. You know, my mother's story is incredibly different from that of the mother in Moonlight. Mm-hmm. And yet in those silences, in the will I apologize or not and how will I do it, it's like, oh, it's everybody's mother.
0: Do you remember how we connected?
1: Tell me.
0: I think I was listening to a podcast you had done about cooking with your mother.
1: Oh my God. That was Michelle Norris's podcast.
0: Exactly. Yeah. I was listening to that podcast and it was just one. It was so just honest.
1: Oh, I appreciate that.
0: And just very, very clear eyed. And I also thought, I wish I'd had that moment because my mother had passed at that point. I wish I had that moment with my mother.
1: Mm.
0: And it also made me, as you were just speaking towards, made me realize how similar so many of these experiences with our loved ones we have, especially in these later stages of our relationships with them.
1: Yeah.
0: And if there is something, you didn't use the word universal, but if there is something universal about the experience of watching a film like Moonlight, where you have these characters who are from a very specific world,
1: mm-hmm.
0: very distinct and unique world.
1: Yeah.
0: And yet, because I've been all over the world with this film over the past 10 years, I think that the thing you're talking about, the thing you're pointing towards, that's the thing that allows someone in Romania, someone in Brazil mm-hmm. to connect directly with these characters, not through a filter, not through translation, just directly connect them. And you're right. And a lot of it happens in silence.
1: In the silence. I remember hearing you talk about potentially writing a memoir about your mother and your experiences mm-hmm. with her. And you decided not to, and you decided mm-hmm. to make the mother character in Moonlight, which is a story you didn't write.
0: Mm-hmm.
1: That character became a bit of a composite of your mother and others.
0: For sure.
1: When did you know, how did you know

0: how to bring any part of the story of your mother to a screen or a book or a memoir.
1: You know, I didn't even realize I was doing it until we were way, way down the road. I mean, way down the road. I thought, this is great. I get to hide behind Terrell. Mm. This is about Terrell and his life and his mom. Mm-hmm. And I get to just stand over here on this. And then we were in Miami. You know, we were, you know, location scouting, all these different things. I was going to see my mom because I'm living in Miami as we're, you know, in pre-production for this film. And the more I see her and she's like cooking for me and the producers, and I start to realize, like, this is...
0: It's about her.
1: It's her. Like, it is her. Like, I mentioned location scouting. The scene that takes place that we were talking about earlier between Trevante and Naomi, my mother, that we shot that scene on this little stretch of, not Miami Beach, but it's off Biscayne Boulevard there. You know, we made the movie in 2015. My mom finally started to deal with her addiction in the early 90s. The early 90s in Miami, from a real estate standpoint, very different than 2015 in Miami. So there was this area near the water, but between Biscayne Boulevard, which anybody from Miami would know what I'm talking about, where there was all this just like, this housing that was just sitting there. And these nonprofit groups started to take over some of these houses and create like halfway houses, rehab programs, things like that. So when we went to find a location for this scene for Naomi and Trevante, I said, it's got to be here.
0: Wow.
1: Like, it's got to be here.
0: Yeah.
1: And so I love how in the opening of that scene, the camera's pushing in from this high angle, zooming through palm trees. There's no reason for that. But I wanted my mom to know, hey, look, we're back in this place, you know, where we had these moments.
0: Yeah. Hey, if you're just not joining me, I'm here with filmmaker Barry Jenkins. We're talking all about the 10th anniversary of his Oscar-winning film, Moonlight. What was the biggest lesson, if any, that making Moonlight taught you about the relationship between a parent and child?
1: You know, it's hard to say because we then went on from Moonlight to make Beale Street, which was also about a mother, you know, trying to protect her family, her children. And then we went from Beale Street to the Underground Railroad, which was also about, you know, a daughter trying to resolve the hatred she has for being seemingly abandoned by her mother. And then the mother just doing whatever she can to keep herself together because she knows she's living in a world where she cannot protect her child, which ultimately causes a psychic break. So there's just been so much of this stuff. Even the things I'm working on now.
0: It's about mothers.
1: It's about mothers. And it's just like, and it's so shocking to me. That's why I try to thank Terrell every second I can, because you were saying how I'd said in some interview probably that I had been thinking about sitting down with my mom just because there's so much about my life I don't know. And I didn't get to spend these formative years with my mother because she was taken away from me by this addiction to crack cocaine. And so I think that now I'm in this cycle where I'm going to be forever through the work that I'm doing, just running towards this relationship that I do believe in.
0: Yeah.
1: And I think that so many sequences in Moonlight, Beale Street, the Underground Railroad, there are these gifts to the relationship that I could not have with my mother. Wow. Maybe I'm trying to re-sew this quilt, that wasn't handed to me. And so I've got to go and stitch it together patch by patch myself through these films. Sucks because I wish I was a painter because I'd be much more affordable. You know, I'd have to do a lot less gaming, you know, to get to the point where I can create these things. But I can't place anything within Moonlight that taught me or brought me resolution because I think I'm still on that journey. You know, and it's even the things I'm working on right now, I look at them and I go, that's about mothers as well. Like, how did that happen? Like, how did it happen?
0: Yeah.
1: But they say, you know, most filmmakers or storytellers, they have one story that they're telling. They just tell it in different ways, piece to piece to piece to piece.
0: How would you sum up the one story you're telling in different ways in one sentence if someone made you do so on a microphone right now?
1: I love my mother despite it all. You know, I love my mother despite it all. You know, and I'm glad that I got to tell her that, both through this film that we made that we're talking about right now, mm-hmm. but I actually got to say it to her, you know.
0: What was before. That like?
1: You know, it came about in this very strange way. I knew that I wanted my mother to see this film yeah. before anybody else did. I didn't want the public to see these things about our lives, even though they were more about Terrell's life. Mm-hmm. But there are certain things in here that are just very, very intimate that only two people know, mm-hmm. That only two people felt. And I knew if she saw those things, she would immediately go, okay.
0: This is about me.
1: Exactly. This is about me. And so I wanted her to see the movie first and under whatever conditions she wanted. So I four-walled a theater in Miami. And let me say, A24 was kind enough to four-wall a theater way before.
0: It was the first film that they fully financed, right?
1: First film they fully financed. They were kind enough to understand that this needed to happen. So they paid for the cinema in Miami, whole theater. I asked my mom when she wanted to see it. I said, do you want me to fly down? She's like, no, I don't want you to be there. So I was like,
0: really?
1: And we got the date set up, mm-hmm. and she didn't go.
0: Your mother didn't go to see the film you made that was kind of about her.
1: She didn't go.
0: And how did that make you feel?
1: I understood why. I realized that I was blessed that she had given me her blessing to make it. Mm. And if she didn't want to see it,
0: yes,
1: that was fine.
0: Yes.
1: She had given me her blessing to yes. make it. Well, yeah. It wasn't about her having a problem with the thing or disliking the thing or disliking me. It was she wasn't ready to face the images that were. Now, my mom is hilarious.
0: Yeah.
1: My mom ended up seeing this film.
0: Really? How much later?
1: You want to know how she ended up seeing it?
0: I sure do.
1: I think she was at the beauty parlor. And the bootleg man came in. I had a copy of Moonlight.
0: Barry, stop.
1: This is before it came out on DVD. So she bought a bootleg.
0: Your mother.
1: But she watched it at home by herself, which is probably what I should have done to begin with. Mm. She wanted to sit home by herself.
0: Yes.
1: Be able to pause, play, not have to get up and walk out. And somebody goes, oh, your son made that, right? Mm. Didn't want that. Mm. I'm pretty sure nobody in the beauty parlor knew I was the one who made the yeah. film at that point. Because maybe they still would have been like, hey, you want to buy from me the stolen copy of your kid's film? But yeah, that was how she watched it. And
0: what did she tell you after she watched it?
1: She loved it. And she was just very...
0: Were you scared that she wouldn't?
1: I wasn't, because it doesn't matter.
0: What do you mean? It's your mother.
1: Yeah, but no. But what she thinks of the film doesn't matter. What she thinks of me matters. Ooh. It's the two totally different things. Two totally different things. I mean, my mom loves horror films. Her favorite thing to watch was this network that I never heard of called Chiller.
0: Okay.
1: And Moonlight is not a Chiller-esque piece. I mean, she'd have been much more... Proud's not the right word. If I had made Child's Play 4, she'd have been over the moon.
0: My mother, because she was a prankster, mm-hmm. she let my brother and I watch Child's Play way too young. Mm-hmm. Scared the hell out of us. Mm-hmm. And because she was a prankster, she got a doll this big that looked like Chucky, mm-hmm. and she'd hide it around the house. Mm. Mm. Anywho, I digress.
1: but she says she was proud of me, and I was correct that it would be too much, mm-hmm. but I didn't go far enough in my contextualization, in me understanding what it would be like to be her, what the scenario needed to be for her to see this film for the first time. Instead, she created it.
0: Yeah. You know,
1: shout out to the bootleg man. The bootleg man created it for me.
0: That is, I'm just blown away. It's so beautiful.
1: It is beautiful.
0: It's beautiful.
1: And also, it's kind of a full circle story because that's where I'm from. Mm. Like, I didn't go to Harvard, you know? Mm. I didn't go to Harvard Westlake or Harvard University. You know? That's just not the world I come from. And look, let's unpack what we're talking about here.
0: Yeah.
1: Here is a very quiet film, mm-hmm. and you go, well, where is this going to ultimately end up? Mm-hmm. You know, how is it going to make its way into the community? Somehow, Bootleg Man was like, you know what? Yo, this is, I think there might be a market for this, which is really incredible, man.
0: All right, time now for a break. When we come back, Barry Jenkins shares his favorite pop culture scriptures. Stick around.
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0: Hey, y'all, it's the Sam Sanders Show. Let's get back into my conversation with filmmaker Barry Jenkins. Right now, he's celebrating the 10-year anniversary of his acclaimed film, Moonlight. And it's now been remastered and is in theaters again this weekend. We talk about Moonlight's legacy, but I also asked Barry Jenkins about his favorite pop culture scriptures, the pieces of pop culture that he can always return to, like a Bible verse. Let's get back into it. I could talk about Moonlight for another hour with you, but I also want to take some time to talk about some of your influences.
1: Okay.
0: I asked you to give us a list of some of the pop culture that you just go back to all the time, like a scripture.
1: Mm-hmm.
0: And one of the things you let us know was that you're really into the speech Toni Morrison gave when she got the Nobel Prize in 1993.
1: Mm-hmm.
0: Why that speech?
1: Mm-hmm.
0: What about it speaks to you? I'm very curious.
1: I love reading interviews with people who I admire, I look up to, whose work I find inspiring.
0: Mm-hmm.
1: I love even more listening to those people speak, you know, about their process or speak their work into existence. And
0: mm-hmm.
1: I had heard about this lecture by Ms. Morrison, but I'd never heard it myself. Mm-hmm. And I was about to print this out, a section of this lecture that Ms. Morrison gave. And then I realized I could hear it.
0: Mm.
1: I could actually hear her speaking it.
0: And her voice is so beautifully, majestically serpentine.
1: Oh, my goodness.
4: Once upon a time, there was an old woman, blind but wise.
1: And so I put it on and I just realized that, one, the way Miss Morrison's mind works, I could listen to that, and I have 11 times, and I'm going to hear something different,
0: yes,
1: or something in it is going to cohere with me differently every single time I listen to it.
0: Yeah.
1: And so if I'm writing, if I'm in post, if I'm just trying to figure out anything creatively, I put it on.
0: Really?
1: I put it on, I just listen to Miss Morrison just speak, and I think about the context in which she's speaking. She has been awarded this prize that is one of the most prestigious prizes any human being in arts and letters can receive on planet Earth, and she is using it as a moment to speak from the dais and actually put us up on game.
0: Yeah.
1: But like real game. Mm-hmm. Like this is what life is. This is what life has been for folks like you and me.
0: Yeah.
1: For folks like her and they and them.
0: Mm-hmm.
1: And it's just like such a rich, dense text. And the added bonus of hearing her speak.
0: Her voice.
1: It.
0: It's just, yeah. What is your biggest takeaway right now from that speech? Because it probably changes.
1: Oh, that I need to be a better writer. I'm sorry. That no matter how, you know, Moonlight's 10th anniversary releasing it, but I've got so much growth to do as a person, as a creative, Like, that is, you know what I mean?
0: Mm-hmm.
1: And so everything I have to offer it very humbly and just know I am a person who is telling stories. I am not Toni Morrison. I am not at that level. Not that anybody should aspire to be. I mean, I'm sure Ms. Morrison just was just doing her thing, mm-hmm. you know, but it's just, and I think that using that platform to give that speech was just incredible.
0: Yeah.
1: Just incredible.
0: Yeah. You also mentioned that you go back a lot to a season of Survivor, a particular season of Survivor.
1: Well, I during the pandemic, my wife and I were at this dinner party hosted by this guy, Rich Klubik, who's he's a Hollywood agent, one of the great Hollywood agents, Richard Klubik. And he was the agent for Mike White. And this is right before Mike White went off to make The White Lotus.
0: Yeah.
1: And at this dinner party, somebody was like, you know, Mike almost won Survivor. I was like, yes. What? Mike White almost won Survivor? I knew Mike White from this really great indie film called Chuck and Buck.
0: Okay.
1: Which is a film made by the Weitz brothers with Mike White. It was at Sundance. It was everything that indie American cinema, it was so many of the best things about it. You know, really scrappy little film, went to Sundance, got bought, went into theaters. Awesome movie.
0: Yeah.
1: That's who I knew, Mike White. I'm like, how is that guy on Survivor? So we went home, and this is during the pandemic, we watched Mike's season of Survivor, and he really did make the final three of Survivor. And,
0: yeah.
1: You know, Mike says he could have won. I don't know if Mike could have won, but, mm-hmm. but he did a good job. That then led us down the rabbit hole of watching all these seasons. And season 13 of Survivor we jumped to because it's a season where they divided the cast up by race.
0: Also, stop right there. People forget this. They had a season of Survivor where they divided the cast by race.
1: They divided the cast by race.
5: They have been divided into four very unique tribes. Asian American, Caucasian, Latino, and African American. It is a social experiment like never before.
1: Man, Survivor used to be so just devious. I'll never forget. And this is because I love Survivor. It used to be a great social experiment. Now it kind of is, but it's different. When you do that many seasons of anything, the people going on the show
0: they
1: have seen.
0: They know the game.
1: Exactly. They know
0: Same
1: the game.
0: Same with the Housewives.
1: Yeah, they exactly. know the game.
0: They're too good at being characters now.
1: So in this season 13, after this thing happens, I said to Lulu, I said, watch, for the next five episodes, every single person who gets voted off the show is going to be a person of color.
0: Oh my God.
1: And it happened.
0: Oh my God.
1: It is, Sam, it is one of the just clearest depictions of, I don't want to say race relations, but I'll just say race enacted in a system, like a closed system that we have ever, and it happened on broadcast
0: network TV. It's wild.
1: And so Survivor to me is dope as hell. I don't just watch season, I've only seen season 13 once, but it's the one that sticks in my mind, and it's the one that keeps me watching because it is this social experiment. It's nowhere near as deranged as that one was, but it's still a great social experiment.
0: Reality TV at this point has influenced all other visual art making. I think the dynamics, the pacing, the character development, the conflict, all of that has seeped into all of Hollywood. Mm. And now I see reality stars on the same level as like A-list actors. It's happened. I think.
1: I have no comment on that.
0: But you could if you want to.
1: No, I have no comment on that. I have no comment on that.
0: I watched the season of Real Housewives, Salt Lake City, where one of the characters goes to federal prison for elder fraud. And there's a scene where all the housewives are about to go off for like a ski weekend or something in the snow, but the feds raid their party bus looking for Jen Shah. And as
1: on the Real Housewives?
0: Yes.
1: Of Salt Lake City.
0: And then,
1: I've never seen a and, season of Real Housewives.
0: And before the feds get there, Jen like flees.
1: Mm-hmm.
0: And so there's this moment where the feds are asking the Real Housewives, where is this woman?
1: Mm.
0: And you're like, oh, you couldn't write this. And it's better than most TV right now.
1: The trajectory of that is just so weird to me. Lulu and I, because Lulu hadn't seen it, we watched so many of these things happened during lockdown. We went to Fire Island of all places.
0: Okay.
1: Because it was off season, so we just wanted like a really cool house where we could sort of hear the ocean. We didn't have that, so we could see the ocean. We could hear the ocean. And we just kind of locked in for like 2 weeks, us and our dog. And she had never seen the real world San Francisco. And I was like,
0: That's a good season.
1: I was like, you have to watch this.
0: It's Pedro season.
1: Exactly. It's Pedro season.
0: And I was Puck, right?
1: And Puck. I was like, there's so much about reality television that began with this season of reality television. And yet this is actually like good, deep, rich, like human.
6: I was very concerned about how they were going to find out that I was HIV positive and how they were going to react to it.
7: Wait, what were you saying though about you have AIDS, not HIV? What do you mean?
6: AIDS is a clinical diagnosis.
7: So you're not HIV symptomatic.
6: I have AIDS.
1: We watched this and I found myself crying. You know, because this gentleman, my mom was HIV positive. She was an intravenous drug user in Miami, Florida.
0: Mm.
1: So some of the work this gentleman did directly affected the life that my mother lived, like getting, you know, these new treatments and sort of removing the stigma of what an HIV positive person, you know, was or what they could do. And so I was watching the season and I was like crying. I just forgot.
0: Yeah.
1: Like how honest they all were,
0: mm-hmm.
1: you know, with mm-hmm. themselves in front of the television.
0: Mm-hmm.
1: That's why I said I can't have any comment. That season is really, really meaningful to me. And the idea that reality television now is sort of geared or engineered in a way to almost reflect fiction storytelling.
0: Yeah.
1: It's like kind of heartbreaking, you know?
0: Yeah. Barry, I can't thank you enough.
1: Thank you, Brian.
0: Everyone. Go see Moonlight this weekend. I declare it. Come back anytime.
1: Be my pleasure.
0: Okay. Thanks again to my guest, Barry Jenkins. You can catch Moonlight right now in theaters, remastered in 4K. Also, thank you for checking out my show today. It is a co-production between Sam Sanders Productions and KCRW. 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Our showrunner is Tyler Green. 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Alicia Baitu composed our theme music, and together, Arnie Seipel and I executive produced this show. 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All right, till next time, be good to yourselves.
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9: From WBZ Chicago, it's This American Life. I'm Ira Glass. I recently heard this podcast that was so exciting to hear because it felt like the people who did it invented something completely new, which is so rare. And it's like I feel like they took what shows like ours do and then just pushed it further and further until it became something else. And I want to play you some of that show today. It's by somebody who I had never heard of before. His name is Sarah Quevedo, and the series is called Reaching Out. It's made by Futuro Studios. And as you'll hear, like at some point years ago, it seems like Sarah started recording nearly all of his personal conversations, including like these especially like passive-aggressive conversations with his twin brother that get more interesting and complicated the further you get into the series. And it's just, I don't know, real messy life captured on recordings in a way that is rare to hear. And then Sarah also invented this way to do narration that at first when you hear it, you're like, what's happening? And then, I really came to love it. And the show is ambitious. I don't know if I've heard another podcast that tries to capture a person's life as completely as this one does. And like just what it feels like to be alive right now. So we're going to excerpt some of the show today. That's going to be the whole hour. And I just want to say, stay with it. I guarantee it pays off. Here's Sarah.
10: On February 15th, 2020, Connor calls you to ask if you want to look for your birth father. You do not record this conversation. This is notable, if only because so much of your life has been recorded. Moments far less consequential than this. You're in Connor's fourth birthday. A school performance. You play a scared rabbit. Your only line.
11: I think you're lost.
12: Don't worry, we'll just go back from where we came.
13: Which way did we come?
10: A house party when you were 16, when you first began to record yourself.
14: I review people and I talk to them about whatever I want to talk about. And since it's about like me and it's about things I do, like I figure I should record this.
10: There is a price for what we choose to remember and what we choose to forget. If you had known how this would all turn out, maybe you would have recorded everything. Or if you'd known the cost, maybe you would not have recorded anything at all. On February 15th, 2020, your brother calls you to ask if you want to look for your birth father. But there is no record of that call. There is, however, a recording of the call you make a few days later.

0: Hello?
1: Hey, brother.
0: Hey, what's up?
1: Nothing. My phone is at 10%, by the way.
0: That's cool. I don't feel like talking on the phone very long. I'm tired.
1: So I'm recording. I hope that is okay.
0: Oh, really? Okay.
1: Yeah.
0: All right. That's cool. So are you recording because you want to talk about dad stuff?
1: Yeah, well, not just because of that, but yeah.
0: Okay.
1: I thought that's what you wanted to talk about.
0: I have other things on my mind, but I mean, yeah, that's just like a very intense conversation. Can I tell you something crazy that happened today that has nothing to do with him?
2: These days, you rarely know where Connor is until he's already there. You call and he's in Washington with his girlfriend. You call again and he's barely got service. He's trimming weed in Arcata, or he's hopped the train to the Midwest, or he's crashing on a friend's couch in Oakland. Right now, Connor is partying in New Orleans with his girlfriend. Right now, you are pacing around your room in Harlem, staring at a whiteboard where you have scribbled a list of vague to-dos.
0: Today, me and Claire were walking to go get my bike, and we walked by this guy who apparently used to live here. We keep walking, and all of a sudden, hear steps and I look behind.
2: Connor does not like it when you point out your differences, but contrast is the rightful and unavoidable dominion of twins. They're superficial distinctions, the kind of differences strangers point out when you inevitably pull up a photo of Connor after they learn you're a twin. Your tightly coiled curls, Connor's loose wavy hair, Connor's growth spurt at 16, your 5'7", which you say is 5'8". But nothing makes you feel more different from your brother than when he tells you these kinds of stories.
0: And I turn around and the guy is a block away from us.
1: Whoa.
0: I just had these knives in his hand and polishing his knives on his shirt and looking at us.
2: The critical difference between you and Connor is this. Long ago, without realizing it, you chose a kind of freedom, the kind that imparts stability and safety, and that you pay for in unsubsidized loans, quarterly job reviews, happy hours with coworkers, boring party conversation, conferences with field practitioners, mid-century modern furniture, boxing classes, and dental checkups. And Connor chose a kind of freedom that comes with land projects, one-off jobs at biker festivals, wide-open mountain ranges from the Union Pacific line, and that he pays for in a persistent smoker's cough, weeks on remote weed farms with fish fans, and being pursued in New Orleans by a guy with a knife.
0: It was just psycho-ass move. So yeah, that was crazy. That's why I was talking to you.
2: Your brother thinks you are a judgmental normie, and you think he is a judgmental hobo. This is the shared cost of your divergent freedoms. You both pay for your choices with the degree of distance it puts between you. But you do love each other, and you are trying to be better, to be nicer, to be closer. This routine of phone calls, which began a few months ago, is your attempt.
0: I want
1: drink water and eat meals.
0: Yeah, we have a house.
1: All right, I love you.
0: So we can cook and stuff. All
1: right. Yeah, I know you're not
0: talk to you later.
1: Eating over a trash fire. Okay, I love you.
0: Okay, there's nothing wrong with that.
2: You do not return to the subject of your birth father tonight. There are no records of phone calls with Connor that week or the next. You assume his impulse to look for your father is a passing one. You doubt you follow up. You went through your phase, of course, the one that you imagine most fatherless teenagers go through, in which your father's absence took on an outsized significance, in which your adolescent brain dissected and disassembled its meaning in relation to your sense of self. Was your fatherlessness why you felt so apart from others? Was his abandonment a sort of permanent wound on your psyche? Only one way to find out. Write a lot of poetry. None of those poems are recorded, thank God. But one vestige remains. A play about two boys waiting to meet their father at a cafe. You wrote it when you were 17. It was called, perhaps a little over precisely, Waiting to Meet Your Father, and was haltingly, painfully acted out by two fellow art students.
3: What if he doesn't show?
4: He will.
3: And if he doesn't,
4: I'll be okay.
2: The central tension of the play is that the two boys are waiting at a cafe to meet their father who they've never known, but he is running late, or maybe he is standing them up. The brothers argue about whether or not they should wait to find out which one it is. One boy is sure it won't be worth it. The other is adamant they stay.
4: Do you think about him a lot?
3: No. Do you?
4: Well, sometimes. Like when we're about to fall asleep. It's usually while I'm not thinking that I think about him the most, you know? It's one of those things where when my mind is just drifting, I'll suddenly start wondering about him, and then I'll have to make myself do something to take my mind off him. The more I think about trying to think about him, the more I end up thinking about him.
2: In the end.
4: Let's go.
3: Are you sure?
4: Yeah.
2: Their father arrives a few moments after they walk out the door. You turn 20. On the eve of this new decade of life, you decided it was not worth it to actively think about your birth father anymore. It was not cool to still feel hurt about it, and so you could choose to feel nothing. And you plan to continue to do so now. You will not sabotage your brother's efforts, but you will not help them either. So you do not follow up with Connor about looking for your father, and Connor does not call. But there are also no records of other calls either. If you had recorded everything, you would hear 3 sessions here with your new work-subsidized teletherapist. The first, an intake session, a concise summarized biography of your life as it relates to your inner problems. You make radio documentaries. You won some awards for this last year.
5: Whew! Wow, hold on, 1 second. There are 2 parts to this speech, and I was going to keep it short, but what the hell, I got gold, so... Yeah.
2: You crave the attention and acknowledgement, and it also repulses you. You work at the most famous newspaper in the world, at one of the biggest shows in the country. Lately, you've been leaving early to see if anyone notices. They don't. You were raised by a loving single mother in the Bay Area. You would hear yourself tell your teletherapist that your birth father left before you were born and you've never met him. That you suspect, based on nothing more than an elementary understanding of Freud and a few Instagram therapy videos, that this is the root of some of your problems. Daddy issues. You have a twin brother. But you're not identical. You probably make the same joke you always do. That you're sorry to disappoint your therapist. People are always more excited when they think there's some other version of you out there. Most relevant to your teletherapist, what you would like to fix about yourself. It is mostly one thing, which you are almost embarrassed to admit. You have the sneaking suspicion that you will never fall in love. Your last attempt officially ended the night of your 27th birthday. You and your ex shouting at one another beneath the rattling viaduct of the M line. Your ex saying, "It's been 2 years. You need to get over me. I got over you in a week." "I know," you said. "I know." Even though you didn't know. That is as far as you get. Your therapist calls it quits at the start of the pandemic. You build fortresses of routine to keep the mania of your confinement from creeping in. You quit smoking, start running. You record your phone calls. You tell yourself it's for a project you hope to make one day about this historic moment.
6: Hi, Bonnie. How are you?
7: Hello.
2: Your aunt and your mom have been living together in Portland since quarantine began.
6: I'm back. Your mom is back. She's here.
7: You're back.
6: She's here. So does it go from bear to otter and then to something else? Or is it just
7: bear? It's not like an evolution. It's just different groups.
6: Okay. Twinks are a totally different category, right?
2: This is your favorite kind of call. You get stoned and curl up in bed with the phone balanced on your cheek. You are still at 27, like most children. You like to hear stories of the world before you were in it, of your mother before she was your mother, like when her and your aunt were strippers at the New Century Theater in San Francisco.
7: And what did you dance to? And what did my mom dance to?
6: I would dance to Bob Dylan a lot, actually.
8: Mm-hmm. Yes,
6: but so did your mom.
8: Well, yeah, but his Christian album. I'm going to scandalize your nephew now. Your auntie did like the schoolgirl thing. Let's just be honest.
6: Yeah. Yeah.
7: Creepy, but I won't think about that.
6: I know. You think about it, super creepy.
9: want to warn you that my phone is, you know what, I'm going to go upstairs and get the cord. But I have to look at this message from your brother.
10: Okay, now's your chance, Sarah. Your mom's going upstairs.
7: No, quick. Did you ever meet my birth father?
10: Yeah.
7: And yep. What was your general impression?
10: He was okay. I only met your birth father a couple of times. I remember I met him once at the Zeitgeist. And he was really hella tall, for one thing. He was cute. He was, like, handsome.
2: Your mother is not exactly withholding about your father. She answers the questions if you ask them, which you did a lot when you were a teenager. Your origin story has remained consistent, but unsatisfyingly brief. Your father was a line cook. He played in a rockabilly band. They met at a bar called the Zeitgeist, dated for a while. She got pregnant. He wasn't ready to be a father. She decided to keep you. For a while, she exchanged letters with his mother. But your mom says she was always justifying his choice to not be involved in your lives, so they stopped communicating. Your mother tells you his name, but says she can't remember how it's spelled.
10: Yeah, I met him a couple of times. He seemed nice. He was nice to me. He was polite. He was, like, clearly trying to, like, make a good impression on me because I was, like, your mom's friend. Yeah, and he was very tall.
2: The pandemic inspires inexplicable life choices. Some friends buzz their hair. Others experiment with sobriety. You move to Los Angeles. You are surprised to find that your next door neighbors, a young white couple, rarely return your greetings. You live in the heart of a gentrifying Central American neighborhood. When you speak to the cashier at the corner store in Spanish, she responds in English. You want to tell her that you're not like the rest of them. Your grandmother is from Santa Ana. You couldn't have afforded to live here a few years ago. You moved here to be closer to something. You're just not sure what or how. Connor is driving his truck up and down the Pacific Coast Highway. He's waiting to be called into the wildfires. But so far, nobody has called, and he spent the summer sleeping in his truck. On April 18th, 2021, a little over a year after he first calls you to ask to look for your father, he texts you a series of screenshots. They have an exchange between him and someone from a DNA testing website, a distant relative. You bought a kit for your family a few years ago and forgot about it. In the exchange, Connor asks if there's someone in this distant relative's family with your birth father's name. Yes, in fact, says the stranger. A few days later, Connor receives your birth father's first and last name, for the first time, spelled correctly. When you search your birth father's name in public records, it returns a result in Los Angeles, in a suburb 40 minutes away from you.
0: I mean, how do you feel about it?
11: I feel good about it. Yeah, I feel good about it.
0: Because for me, I feel like the first day that we kind of got that info, I was like, I'm kind of excited.
2: It has been a long time since you've heard Connor excited about anything. It's sweet and unnerving. To say no would be disappointing for him, a betrayal of your attempts towards closeness. But the thought of meeting your birth father inspires very little feeling in you, besides a nascent hope that you might finally finish a project.
7: I mean, do you feel like that? Like, if you met him, that do you feel like you won't get anything out of it?
11: I guess I'm just, like, trying to figure out, like, what, you know, like, I feel like we're both almost 30, you know? Where it's just like, yeah. What, you know, like, what is this guy going to tell us about ourselves that we don't already know?
7: I hear you, because it's like, I'm not interested. It's like, I don't really give a about, I mean, I do give a shit. I do give a shit about meeting him. I don't like, I don't know. Do you ever, like, look in the mirror and, like, say, like think about dad? Or, like, dad, but our biological dad?
11: Yeah, definitely.
7: You ever, like, it's like I find myself always looking and being like, I don't even know what our family looks like. I have mom to compare that to. I'm like, oh, it's like I have mom's face in a lot of ways, but I also wonder what our biological dad looks like.
2: you have tabs open to several potential fathers on Facebook. A series of white men in rimless or squared sunglasses with varied hairlines and gradient pallid shades. Your top contender sports a buzz cut and a pair of gas station sunglasses. He's an amateur photographer who takes pictures of animals at the zoo.
11: I found one picture of a person who kind of looks like he could be related to us, maybe.
7: Yeah, I saw one that maybe did. But I was like, damn, he's pretty ugly. I don't know.
11: Is it the guy with the black hair and the sunglasses on?
7: Yeah, that guy. I was like, is that really mom's type before she started dating really boring dudes?
2: You have not told your mother about any of this, and you're not sure you will. It is very different, you think, to ask questions about your birth father than to meet him.
7: And I'm curious about what his life is at.
11: Yeah.
7: I also hope he's fallen. No, I'm just kidding.
2: Suddenly, it's June again, almost exactly 1 year since you arrived to Los Angeles. One night, you will absentmindedly Google your father's name and Los Angeles. The screen will populate with the same buzz cut guy with gas station sunglasses, but now there are two new images. The first is a man standing beside a barber chair. He looks like he was ripped from a Time magazine article from the 50s. Tall, a pencil mustache, slick back hair. There's an interview with him. He owns the barber shop. He grew up in California, moved to Los Angeles in the mid-90s. Before he was a barber, he says,
12: he was a cook.
2: The second image is of him standing in front of the shop. It looks familiar. You will type the address into Google Maps. You ate dinner across the street from the shop
12: 2 nights ago.
2: You will type in your address to measure the distance between you and this barber shop. A short, nearly straight line will appear, and an estimated arrival time from your apartment. 5 minutes.

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0: This is American Life. 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
6: Hello?
7: You've read that there are several theories about the origins of language.
6: Yeah, so I'm going to be in and out. I'm like in this weird bunker room right now. I think it's where like people who work the crew of Amtrak sleep.
8: Got you. So should you not be in there talking on the phone?
6: No, I don't think it matters.
7: One theory suggests we learn to communicate by imitating nature. Another says we learned through song.
8: No, I just mean like, you know, to be considerate of other people. Oh, okay. Well, then that's fine. I wasn't sure if there were. Sorry.
6: I'm not talking to you on the phone while people are
8: Connor,
6: sleeping.
8: I'll talk to you soon. If you're going to be an ass.
6: Don't have bad judgment on me. I'm not talking on the phone in front of people who are sleeping. That's a ridiculous thing to think.
8: I know.
7: These theories of language suggest that either suddenly or over a long period of time, primordial grunts and hums evolved into words, and words allowed us to hunt and pass on knowledge, to gather food and stay safe, to share beliefs and traditions, to express feeling and connect.
8: Connor, I was just trying to be lighthearted. You don't need to be such a drama queen about it.
6: I think you're being judgmental.
8: I was, Connor.
6: But
8: Connor,
6: I'm over it. It's a small thing.
8: Just
6: it's a small thing. Drop it.
8: Yeah,
6: just,
8: it's a small thing.
6: Can we drop it?
8: A big thing by
6: can we drop it?
8: You can you drop it.
6: I am dropping it.
8: Good. I'm dropping it too. Do you want to hear about all the work that I did for you or what? Should we move on?
7: It's hard to believe that this conversation between you and Connor is the culmination of epochs of human development. And that's because a stubborn, critical defect is demonstrated in your and Connor's exchange. That no matter how language evolves, no matter how we choose to use it, there is always a chance that somewhere between thinking, speaking, and hearing, our intention and meaning will be lost.
6: It's not a big deal. And
8: no. Okay, let's move on. Let's move on. We both apologize. Let's move on. So,
6: okay.
7: On your computer screen are 7 discrete tabs tucked next to your work email. They've been open since last night. The first tab, the article about your birth father's barbershop that you found yesterday.
6: You said the shop is nearby. Do you know what kind of shop he has?
8: It's a barbershop.
6: Oh, he's a barber.
7: The second, third, and fourth tabs are a mosaic of images from Google, Facebook, and Yelp. There's your birth father, standing behind the barber chair, or behind the wheel of a classic Cadillac. There he is, in a tiki bar, or squinting into the sun, his pencil mustache, his eyebrows, and the slits of his eyes, creating 5 distinct planes across his face. His pompadour catches an errant sun ray.
6: Yeah, I mean, he's like a rockabilly dude, which is a big red flag to me just in general.
7: The fifth tab is the map with directions to his barbershop. A short, nearly straight line measures the distance between you. 5 minutes.
6: He's right there next to you. That's so wild, actually. It's kind of, like, baffling.
7: The sixth tab is the barbershop's Yelp reviews, in which your father is rated from a scale of 0 to 5 stars, with additional notes included. He averages about 4.1. According to the anecdotal evidence in these reviews, he is either the nicest or the worst man they've ever met. He's unforgiving of lateness, condescending, rude, a quote, complete ass, or fastidious, a perfectionist, the best men's barber in town.
6: Here's a really good picture of his face that I can see up close.
8: Mm-hmm.
6: The one where he's standing behind the barber chair. Wow. Wow. That's our daddy right there. I see you in him.

0: Thanks for doing all the hard work finding all that.
1: No, thank you. I love you.
0: You're welcome, I guess. I don't know what you're thanking me for.
1: Well, you're the one who found the name, so...
0: I mean, it's
1: not all, not all my work.
0: I know it's not, but thank you.
1: All right.
0: Yeah, I love you.
1: All right. I love you too, brother. Let me keep you in the loop.
0: Yeah, I'll text you tonight. Bye.
1: Okay. All right. Love you. Bye.
0: For today. Bye.
2: It's summer in Los Angeles, 2021. You are 28 years old, and you have a routine. You wake up, you answer an endless stream of work emails and Slack messages, which fill you with an unearned rage and dread. You smoke weed, which relaxes you or puts you on edge with no in-between. You cook chicken and coconut rice and eat it standing at the wall-mounted table in your narrow kitchen. Sometimes, your friend Sarah picks you up, and you drive around L.A., attempting to commit to memory the geography around you. You forget it by the time you've walked through the front door. You smoke a cigarette in the parking lot behind your apartment. You scroll on Instagram. You swipe on dating apps.
3: I'm going to record myself on Tinder because that is what I have been doing lately.
2: You can't say exactly what you're looking for. It's easier to say what you are not.
3: Bio says, hiking, comma, gym, 5'9". No. 1,000 miles away, no. No. Meh. A little vanilla. No. No. No.
2: You don't want to date an artist. Too earnest. You don't want to date a banker or a real estate agent. And frankly, bankers and real estate agents don't really want to date you either. Your teeth are slightly crooked. You have never in your adult life seen your abs without yanking the pouch down on your stomach. Also, you're bad with money.
3: His job is entrepreneur, which what the f*** is an entrepreneur? I'm going to say no.
2: No athletes. You smoke and drink and do drugs that keep you from waking up before sunrise.
3: He plays golf with his friends. Yeah, this is not going to work. Just a picture with no bad vibes today. Text over it. No, thank you.
2: You don't want to date someone who only has white friends. But you're also afraid to date someone who is so connected to their cultural background that you feel like a white person in comparison. With your unplaceable face, Afro, and Gaelic name.
3: Far leftist progressive. Oh, okay. And hella cute. Oh, well, this is the funniest part too, is that like you get all in your head about saying yes, saying no, and then they never swipe for you. So it's sort of a useless exercise.
4: Hello, baby.
5: Hi, Mama.
4: How are you?
5: Good. How are you doing?
4: I'm doing good. I saw your brother yesterday. It was super sweet.
5: There you are.
4: Hello? Yeah.
5: Yeah.
4: So, how are you feeling about what he wants to do?
2: The truth is, you don't feel anything about meeting your father. You know that in theory, this is big. You're about to meet someone who once meant something to you, and now means something else. But you won't be sure what until he's in front of you.
5: I don't know. It's cool. I don't know. I don't know how. Like, I mean, how do I feel about it? It's hard to say, you know.
4: Well, I love you guys, and I hope that you get what you need from it. And yeah, I'm glad you're doing it together.
2: You find an email address on the barbershop's website. You click into the always open email tab on your computer and start a new message. Your first words to your birth father will forever be archived in your inbox between updates to your credit score, calendar reminders of work deadlines, and your lease renewal. The cursor ticks an even measure on the blank draft. This blank space must be filled with something specific. A particular alchemy must take place, a certain tone struck. Whatever fills this space must be firm, but not aggressive. Humble, but not shrinking.
0: Do you have any idea how to start?
5: How about, hello, I know this is a bit out of the blue,
1: but I'm sending this message on behalf of my brother and I. We think you are our biological father.
0: Start with that preface thing you're talking about. We're not looking to get anything from you.
1: How about this? I know this is a bit out of the blue, but I'm sending this message on behalf of my brother and I. We

0: I might want to ask him for something. I'll be like, hey, can you pay for my schooling?
1: Connor, please don't ruin this before we've even had the chance to meet him. Please.
0: I won't. Yeah. It still sounds formal. It still sounds like,
1: what are you?
0: We love to talk, blah, blah, blah, blah, blah. But you could be like, we think that you might be our biological father, whatever. We were really hoping that we could meet you and fill in the blank, something personal.
1: We're both nearly 30.
0: Yeah.
1: And have always wondered about who you were.
0: Yeah, that sounds good to me. Does that sound good to you?
1: Yeah, I'm sending it.
0: All right.
1: Ready? Three?
0: Yeah. Smash that mother button. Sorry. Yeah, okay. I'm ready. You can count down if you want.
1: What should I put as the subject line?
0: Say, like, Happy Father's Day.
1: Papa, can you hear me? No. Are you my daddy?
0: Long lost kid in search of biological father.
1: It's a long subject. Not just
0: dad? Question mark.
1: I'm just gonna put a hello from Connor and Sarah. How about that?
0: Reaching out.
1: All right. One, two, three. All right, I did it.
0: Nice. Now we wait.
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5: You wait 4 days to hear back, but nothing. There's no way to know the message was received, that it didn't end up in a spam folder, or that a coworker didn't delete it, assuming it was a phishing scam. But the notion of these possibilities is enough to convince you that it's worth reaching out once more. So, you call the shop.
6: Hello?
0: Hello?
6: Hi.
5: He's in the bathroom, says the voice on the other end of the line.
6: So it's Sayre, S-A-Y-R-E. Yeah, and Connor, C-O-N-N-O-R.
5: You leave your names and number.
6: Sure, it's 510.
0: What do you think? Do you think he's actually in the bathroom?
6: I don't know. It's like one of those things that could be true, but it also could be a really lame excuse, and it's hard to know.
0: Yeah. Well, if he calls you tonight, you just let me know.
6: Yeah, I will.
5: You don't hear back, and you don't call back either. You and Connor don't even discuss it. It seems to go without saying that to reach out a third time with no response would be pathetic. Sometimes, in the weeks after, you find yourself driving past your father's shop. You peer through the window, hoping to catch his face. It's not that it particularly matters to you. You've just become habituated to looking for him.

0: You've gone out alone again tonight. In the months since quarantine was lifted, this has become your weekend routine. You stay out at your neighborhood bar until close, with your back to the wall and your eyes on the door. You're waiting for someone to walk in who will change the course of your evening. Hours pass like this, lost continents floating at the bottom of your pint glass. At an interval of every hour, you ask the universe for a sign that it's time to go home. But if it's sent, you are too busy watching the door to notice.
1: All right. I am walking home. I'm drunk.
0: Last call is over. Now you're stumbling home. Feeling bad for yourself, of course.
1: Thought that... stupidly. Thought that if I... went to the nearby gay bar next to my house that I might meet someone, but no.
0: You're on Santa Monica Boulevard now. The leather bar you visit on other nights, sometimes the same night, is to your left. You won't go in tonight. You're already too drunk. This circuit is your Bermuda Triangle, and somewhere along the vertices, you black out. The only evidence of whoever is navigating your body is in these recordings.
1: Nothing's nothing. It's all bull. All of it.
2: To attempt to intuit what bull you are referring to from this side of the veil is impossible. Could be anything. The bull of this age, this time. The bullshit of leaving your home only to find that the world is exactly as you left it, but with more rules, more distance, more death and indifference. The bullshit of risking disease waiting for someone to notice you at a bar. The bullshit of knowing that's a waste of time. The bullshit of wanting it anyway. The bullshit of steeling yourself against disappointment by expecting nothing, only to find yourself still disappointed when nothing is exactly what you receive. And then this, whatever this is.
1: I think I'm gonna pee.
2: Tomorrow's headache creeping in as you piss behind a tree. Same bull. Your bull. Followed by a bean burrito at 7-Eleven.
1: Same bull. Every day. Same every day. Nothing matters.

0: Connor and you know there is only one option left. You have to go and meet your father in person. But you haven't talked much since calling your father's shop, and choosing a date is an overture in your conversation with no resolution.
1: How's it going?
2: What are you doing?
1: Good. I just woke up a bit ago. I'm going to take a shower.
2: Oh, nice. You just woke up?
1: A little bit ago.
2: It's 1:30.
1: I know.
2: That's crazy.
1: You never set me dates.
2: I know, because a bunch of things happened.
1: Which, why I was calling you about.
2: Anyway, dude. I'm really distracted. I'm sorry.
1: I know. Why did you call me while you were doing something else? You want to just...
2: You can tell?
1: Just call me. Yeah, but just finish one thing and then do the other. Finish one thing and then do the other. Don't do both at the same time. Just choose one thing and then do the other.
2: You're grumpy.
1: I am grumpy.
2: Not my fault.
1: It's not your fault, but don't call people while you're doing other things.
2: You want to talk at a better time when you're less hungover.
1: Yeah, I've been trying to get a date. I've been trying to get a date from you for like the last 2 weeks. So just tell me.
2: I know. Well, Sarah, it's really f-ing hard with what I do for work. I don't think you really understand that, and I don't blame you for it. It's just like there's like an understanding of seasonal work that I don't think you get. But it's like you really like you just like kind of put your life on the line and really hope that you get work. You know, I don't have as much freedom as you in some sense.
1: I mean, do you want to do it? I guess like that's the thing I want to figure out.
2: Do I want to?
1: Do you want to do it? Like, I guess do we have to see him? Like, I don't know. Like, what are we going to do? Like, go up to him and like, what are we going to get out of that? You know?
2: I don't know. I mean, I just want to talk to him. I want to meet him. I want to know his health problems. I want to know his family's. You know, I don't know. Just basic things like that. See what he's like. If he's cool. If he likes to party. I don't know. You don't know. Definitely a story. What do you want out of it?
0: Connor wants to meet your father on the most physical plane. Cash, genetics, ancestry. You're not sure what you want. It's hard to say without knowing what you can ask for.
1: I don't know if I want anything out of it.
2: Yeah. I think that's okay too. But, you know, I guess if you don't want to do it, I'm not going to do it either. You know, I'll do it if you want to do it.
1: I want to do it because you want to do it. So
2: I said, I guess we'll both do it.
0: One day, you find yourself standing across the street from your birth father's shop. You don't intend to show up. It's as if you've come out of a trance. You look up and you're there. The fall's high sun beats down on your shoulders as you stare through the window.
3: Did you see him?
1: Mm-hmm. I smoked a cigarette and watched him work.
3: What was that like for you?
0: You watch what you believe is your father's silhouette, his hands working over the client's head. 4 months since you emailed, 4 months since you called, and all you have to show for it is this impotent act.
1: And I felt sort of like, you can't be to me, you know? I'm like, you can't affect me, you can't stop me from being here, you know? And I guess maybe a little hurt too, like the feeling of like, oh wow, like you're just like continuing to live your life like you always have. You know, like I did think about the fact that we like sent him an email and gave him a call and left our number, and that he's like, you know, still gets to live his life like he's like nothing is different, you know?
0: The reason language so often fails us, despite eons of development, is not that we fail to choose the right words, or that others stop short of hearing and then comprehending us. but that another, more honest meaning is forged between and apart from what we say, in silence. Silence, unlike language, cannot be improved upon. It has its own clarifying syntax. It reveals what we are too afraid to put into words. It is in these ellipses that our full intention and meaning are revealed. And perhaps it is our unwillingness to accept what silence declares, where our suffering truly begins.
4: So you want to confront him. What is it that you want to, what do you want to achieve with the confrontation?
1: I just want him to know that we exist and that, yeah, and that it hurts that he didn't acknowledge us, but also that we'll be fine without him.
4: By saying those things, you feel like what? Like what will happen?
1: I don't know. I guess in a weird way, like I feel like I will be able to like get over my issues. you know, like okay. I feel like, yeah, I feel like it'll be like I, you know, it's like I can finally move past that one thing, you know?

0: You write your message on a blank sheet of printer paper torn in half. Of all of your attempted correspondences, this one is the most to the point. Name and intention. Why bother with anything else? Hi, you write. We're your sons. We've tried reaching out to you. We'd like to meet you. We've booked your 5 o'clock appointment. We'll be waiting across the street in front of the cafe and would love to speak. Connor and Sayer.
1: I'm going to write his name on the front.
2: Yeah.
1: I mean, the thing is, too, is what if he's right there?
3: I mean, we're going to hand it to him.
1: Yeah.
3: So he is going to be right there.
1: How are you going to do that?
0: You have booked your birth father's last appointment of the day at his barber shop. When he calls you up for your haircut, you'll hand him the note, telling him to meet you across the street.
1: How are you going to do that?
3: Walk up to him and go... Be like, hi, we're your 5 o'clock. I'm your 5 o'clock. One of us will have to do it. I'm your 5 o'clock. Hand it to him, and then we'll walk out.
1: Do you want to do that?
3: I can do it. Do you want to do it?
1: No.
3: Okay.
1: Not at all.
0: It's spring of 2022 in Los Angeles. You are 29 years old. It's been nearly a year since you first sent your email to your birth father asking to meet. Nearly 2 years to the day since Connor first called you and asked to look for your birth father. Now your brother is here in front of you, hunched in front of the mirror, pulling his hair into two loose braids.
3: It's 4:23 p.m.
4: We should probably get going.
3: Yeah, we should get going because we're going to need time to park and stuff too. You ready, Connor?
4: Yeah. Just make sure I have everything.
0: You're both quiet as you walk out the door,

0: How are you feeling?
1: I'm scared. I'm nervous.
0: Yeah. What are you nervous about?
1: That he's going to be mean.
0: Yeah. Well, he doesn't really have the right to be mean.
1: Yeah, but that doesn't stop anyone from being mean.
0: No, I know. But I don't know. I mean, I have... I mean, I feel defensive of you. So if he was mean to us, I'd think about it as he's mean to you, right? Where I'd care more, I guess.
1: That's mostly what I'm afraid of, him being mean to you, too. I don't really care what he says to me. I don't want him to hurt you.
0: Same here.
2: You pull down the driveway and onto the mile that separates you from your birth father. This street is ordinary to you now. In the nearly 2 years you have lived here, you have driven it hundreds of times, walked it, drunk, sweaty, in the rain. You've kissed strangers on this street, at midnight, mouth full of ash.
1: What time is it?
0: It's 4:34. 4:34. Okay. Well, we're outside of it. This somehow got so much harder now that we're here.
2: You are now 20 minutes early, which gives Connor time to reconsider the plan entirely.
0: Do you think we should try... I know we plan on doing the note, but do you think that we should call him?
1: Yeah, but we already tried calling.
0: But we call his barbershop and be like, hey, I got an appointment for him at 5 o'clock. We'll say, yeah, sure, let me check.
1: And then what? Exactly what's in the note? Say we're outside?
0: Hey, yeah, this is your son's.
1: What if he hangs up?
0: Then we go in there.
1: And do what?
0: We'd say, you. I don't know. I'm okay with doing that. I've always wanted to say, you to Dad. Do you want to go in together? Would that make you feel better about it?
1: I mean, if you want to, I'm done.
0: I want him to look at us in the case that he decides that he doesn't want to deal with it, so that he can at least do it once. If he decides to avoid conversation with us, at least going in there and him seeing our face, I can be like, hey, I'm here, and I see you.

0: Okay. 2 minutes. One minute till five. Ken, you ready?
1: You?
0: As ready as I can be.
2: The first words your birth father ever says to you. Do you have an appointment?
0: Yeah, five.
2: You sit down and wait your turn. You can barely get yourself to look up at him. You fix your eyes first on the wine-colored tiles, then the client's sneakers, slack against the footrest, the shapeless, oversized black barber's tarp. Then, your father's hands as he trims stray hairs, chatting easily over the jazz music playing softly over the speakers. The walls are lined with framed photographs of what you assume were once famous Hollywood actors, whose faces you do not recognize and names you do not know. In the corner, the magazine rack full of vintage Playboy magazines. Your birth father brushes clean his client's forehead and nape with a blonde duster brush, says goodbye cheerily. He glances over at you and Connor and then calmly walks to the back door of the shop. He disappears for 5 seconds. Then 10, then 15. He returns with a broom and slowly, methodically, sweeps the hair into a dustbin and then the trash. You imagine everything leading up to this moment from his point of view. Today, he woke up, probably had a coffee, kissed his wife goodbye, drove to work, attended to some regulars, made small talk about the relief of 70-degree weather or the impending invasion of Ukraine as he lined up their beards and hairlines. Took a quick lunch break, scrolled on Facebook on his phone. 10 minutes ago, he probably looked up at the clock, saw two young guys walk in, and felt a wave of relief. The last customers. As he finished sweeping the hair into a bin, he was probably hit with the feeling of relaxation that comes with knowing that the day is nearly done. Now, he calls those boys up to the chair. One of them, the curly-haired one, who can barely look him in the eye, pulls a note from his pocket and hands it to him. His name is written on the front. And both boys walk out, wordlessly. And now, what has been, up until this moment, a very ordinary day, has become a monumental one in just a few seconds.

0: So what you just heard was made of excerpts from the first three episodes of Reaching Out. The podcast comes from Futuro and KCRW. We are right now leaving off the story in the middle of episode three, and I really encourage you to go hear what is about to happen. Some big, big turns are right ahead. It's very satisfying. Then episode four comes out later this week, and you can actually listen to all six episodes right now if you subscribe to Futuro Plus. Reaching Out is produced, written, and sound designed by Sarah Quevedo, editing by Maria Garcia, original music by Lucy Little, mixed by Stephanie LeBeau, executive produced by Maria Garcia and Marlon Bishop. The people who put our show together today include Nadia Raymond, who produced this episode, Adrian Lilly, Tobin Lowe, Andrea Marks, Stone Nelson, Ruthie Petito, Anthony Roman, Ruby Schwartz, Lily Sullivan, Francis Swanson, Christopher Sotala, Julie Whitaker, and Diane Wu. Our managing editor, Sara Abdurrahman, our senior editors, David Kestenbaum and Nancy Updike. Our executive editor is Emmanuel Berry. 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Thanks as always to our program's co-founder, Mr. Troy Malatia. You know, whenever he returns from lunch, this is what he says to me. I don't know what to make of it.
1: I'm back. Your mommy's back.
0: Thanks, I guess. I'm Ira Glass. Back next week with more stories of This American Life. 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
3: I'm Dan Katz, and here's what's featured right now on TPR.org. Protests against an ICE processing center on San Antonio's east side as the city weighs legal action in federal court. President Trump heads to San Antonio to campaign in a congressional race being called the whole enchilada of the 2026 midterms. And Spurs star Victor Wembanyama says he wants no part of promoting sports betting. You can find all this and more at TPR.org. That's also where you can find many of our stories translated into Spanish.
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5: 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From LAist and APM, American Public Media, it's This Old House Radio Hour. I'm Jen Largis. Do you talk to your plants? The experts say you should.
6: Sharing your love for them helps them grow. 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
5: 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Coming up next.
8: Live from NPR News in Washington, I'm Janine Herbst. Weeks before the midterm elections take place, when voters will determine control of Congress, the Labor Department says the economy added fewer jobs than expected last month as the unemployment rate ticked up to 4.2%. Betsy Stevenson is a professor of economics and public policy at the University of Michigan and was a member of President Obama's Council of Economic Advisors.
9: People who are doing well are still doing well, and any kind of worker who's struggling to get their foot in the door, keep their foot in the door, get a promotion to the next thing, those are the people who are really struggling right now. And I think that's why we're seeing this real increasing anger over the labor market because there's no openings and breaks for people to get.
8: Speaking there on NPR's Weekend Edition. The Trump administration is mailing out $500 checks to almost a million Americans who are enrolled in certain private health insurance plans. As NPR's Selena Simmons-Duffin reports, the money comes from fees collected from health insurance companies.
10: The group of people receiving the checks live in one of the 30 states that use healthcare.gov as their Obamacare website and make too much money to receive premium subsidies. Cynthia Cox directs the program on the Affordable Care Act at the health research organization KFF.
11: Essentially, what the Trump administration is doing is taking some user fee dollars that insurance companies have paid to the federal government to operate healthcare.gov.
10: Usually that money is used for community groups who help people understand their options and enroll. But the Trump administration has slashed funding for those groups and is now sending out checks instead. Selena Simmons-Duffin, NPR News, Washington.
8: A federal judge has ordered an immediate halt to all border-related construction in the Big Bend region of Texas, and that includes Big Bend National Park. Mary Cantrell from Marfa Public Radio reports the emergency injunction will remain in effect while a lawsuit moves forward.
12: The Center for Biological Diversity, a church restoration group, and a river guide are suing the federal government over its border wall plans. The judge's order says the Big Bend region is not necessarily an area of high illegal entry, as federal waivers fast-tracking the project have claimed. Anti-wall advocates, including Susan Hayes, celebrated outside of a federal courthouse in El Paso.
13: The government had no justification legally to issue the waivers in the first place. It's what we all knew, to say that there is an emergency with immigration or border security in the greater Big Bend is complete and utter BS.
12: If the Trump administration appeals, the case will go to the U.S. Supreme Court. For NPR News, I'm Mary Cantrell in El Paso.
8: You're listening to NPR News from Washington. Tennessee's state prison chief, Frank Strada, has resigned. That over overseeing the failed execution of Krista Pike this week. Governor Bill Lee says Strada will leave this month. An independent review is scheduled to try to determine what went wrong in the administration of two doses to Pike, one of the drugs that Tennessee uses to execute prisoners. Her attorney says she's hospitalized in a coma and on a ventilator and that hospital staff is working to save her life. Under Strada, the prison system also failed to execute another convicted murderer, Tony Carruthers. He came to Tennessee from Arizona, where he oversaw three botched executions similar to Pike's. A new study shows that eating with another person just might help you manage your blood sugar. Researchers gave two groups of participants the same amount of bread to eat and then measured how their blood sugar rose and recovered. NPR's Beverly McCoy reports.
14: In one group, the participants ate their bread alone. In the other, someone else was in the room. And they found the social eaters recovered quicker. That is, their blood sugar didn't spike as high or came back down quicker, or both. Lead author and behavioral neuroscientist Shira Adzeel says this might be because humans are social animals.
15: If my brain develops in a social context, my brain learns to regulate my glucose levels in social proximity.
14: She says other people may be a social cue the brain uses to start processing sugar earlier, for example, by releasing insulin, which helps regulate blood sugar. The results appear in the journal Science Advances. Beverly McCoy, NPR News.
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5: 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I'm Jen Largis. How far will you go for your plants? Maybe move them, mist them? What about talk to them? In Los Angeles, home to partner station LAST89.3, we asked who's chatting with their plants, and here's what she said.
17: I do talk to my plants. I like to think of myself as a plant nurturer?
18: Sometimes. I pet them. I run my hands out to get the dead leaves off. That's all I do.
19: We do, yeah.
20: I do not talk to the plants.
21: I've had a few orchids in the past, and I have never spoken to them. Apologies, orchids.
15: Some of them, but I don't talk to them.
17: I have two half-dead succulents. I apologize for not watering them properly, and that's about it.
20: I do not talk to the plants.
17: I sing to them. I think it helps. There's science behind that.
22: Oh, sadly, you guys know I am notoriously terrible with plants, but maybe talking to them is exactly the kind of TLC they've been missing. Plant stylist Hilton Carter shares some very practical advice for keeping them alive, whether you talk to them or not. Hilton, does talking to your plants really work?
6: I believe so. I believe speaking to any living thing helps, right? You speak to your friends and family, you speak to your pets, mm-hmm. you know, you have those conversations. I think there are a lot of benefits for both the individual and the plants when it comes to voicing your love, your mm-hmm. concerns, all those things. I think it really does help.
22: It makes perfect sense to me. Do you think the benefits of talking to your plants are from sort of an emotional support standpoint, or are they just CO2 from your breath? What's the science there?
6: Well, look, I'm not a scientist. I would just say based on how I've seen relationships thrive, right? Mm-hmm. I like to say nurture what nurtures you. And I believe sharing about your love for them helps them grow. Just like if I told you, Jen, I love your glasses. I love the way your hair looks. You're going to perk up and be little bit more excited, right? That works for plants. There has been a study done years ago where they took two groups of kids and they brought in two plants, two exactly the same types of plants. Let's just say they're peace lilies, right?
22: Okay.
6: Two peace lilies, same size, gave them the same light, gave them the same water. And you had the one group of kids say really terrible things to the plant. Your soil's dirty. Your leaves are ugly. All these bad things to them. And they took the other group, the nice group of kids, and they said nice things to the plants. Your water is perfect. Your leaves are beautiful. You smell great. And over time, they kept doing this over and over again. And again, they had the same light. They had the same moisture, exact same plant. The one that was told it was ugly and wasn't great started to die. And the one that was gave all the wonderful affirmations of goodness started to grow and thrive. And I think that's just what it is in life, right? Mm-hmm. So talking to your plants can be very beneficial, but I think it's also for us. So mm-hmm. for me, the first moment I saw it working for me was when I got my first plant and I wasn't doing such a great job caring for it. Mm-hmm. And I started to have that bond. I created this bond and I thought that that helped. Once I started to talk to it and I gave it a name, I called it Frank. It was a fiddle leaf fig. And that conversation, that back and forth, and I say back and forth because plants do talk to you as well, really benefited me in terms of me understanding that there was an effort, there was something that I would have to do to help this plant thrive. And it just kept going from there.
22: I think that's so, so true. And I think studies like the one that you mentioned are just a small insight into something that maybe we can't fully understand, but we know is there. You really notice the days that it's perked up and there's good sun, the days that it's droopy and maybe you didn't water it properly. You do develop a relationship with how to care for that plant, and it sort of changes the relationship between this living thing that you've invited into your home.
6: Yeah, totally. I mean, that's the plant talking to you. Obviously, they're not mm-hmm. going to speak in words. They're going to speak in actions, change in color.
22: What's the longest you've owned a plant? I'm just curious.
6: That's a great question. Longest I've owned a plant would be Frank, my fiddle leaf fig, and he turns 12.
22: Wow.
6: In terms of 12, he's been with me for 12 years. I don't know how old he was when I first got him. He probably was 3 years old at that point, but I've had him for 12 years.
22: And we're counting plant years as human years. There's no multiplication here.
6: Yes, exactly. Actually, I have no idea.
22: This doesn't work like dog years.
6: No, I don't think okay. so. That's a great question, but no, I don't think so. I mean, you know, like in trees, like you can count how old they are by the rings, right? So, I don't know if I would have to cut through my fiddle leaf fig. Frank would not like this. So
22: no.
6: It's like, you know what? Just say I'm 12 and end it there.
22: Oh, such great advice, Hilton. We appreciate you being here and just your energy and talking about this topic. I'm going to go have a conversation with my plant now.
0: Awesome. I'm going to do the same.
22: We're back on the street, and this time you ask the questions.
1: We live in a tight one-bedroom apartment, and we have been living in that apartment for a few years now, and the walls aren't getting any bigger. So how do we make the most out of the living space we do have?
22: Ugh. I think any space can feel small when you're not intentional about the design and the organization. No matter how big or small your place is, the walls can feel like they're sort of closing in on you. Phoebe Cutt is an interior designer from New York City who designs small spaces to feel larger. So Phoebe, what is your number one tip to make a small space feel bigger?
19: Definitely my number one tip is having a mirror. Strategically, I would say you would have it across where your light source is from, like across from a window, because that way the light can bounce off the mirror and then reflect back out, making the space overall feel larger.
22: I love that.
19: You know, you see that if you go to a bar, like usually these like really narrow bars, and you're like, oh, is that a mirror? Mm-hmm. Does it continue on?
22: Yeah, tricks your eye. So when you go into a client's home, what are some things that you're looking for? Where do you think you immediately are saying, oh, I know I could add storage there?
19: I think a lot of people forget about the vertical real estate of a space. You know, right along the walls, everything from high up above to underneath the bed. Those are some crucial areas where you can really sneak items in.
22: Absolutely. So if you have items that you maybe don't use as often and you want to use, let's say, the vertical space in a room, store things up high or, you know, down low, how do you do that without it looking like you've just sort of packed things in?
19: I think, first of all, you can start by ordering or finding boxes that are that look uniform. Mm-hmm. And that way you can hide everything into these uniform storage boxes.
22: Mm-hmm. And then your eye sort of doesn't concentrate on the amount that's up there. It just sees one uniform style. Is that the idea?
19: Exactly. It's more seamless.
22: I'm wondering if you have any tips for finding storage in a kitchen or a living room.
19: Kitchens normally come with actually a lot of storage in the cabinets, deep in the corners. Mm-hmm. There's actually a lot of space. You know, you can get something that's revolving, those little revolving organizers, and put that in.
22: Any tips for making a bedroom feel bigger?
19: My tips for making a bedroom feel bigger, if you don't have a lot of space on the sides for a nightstand, is definitely have a floating one.
22: Mm. And that's to let your eyes sort of look through to the floor and feel like there's nothing there.
19: Yeah. And a lot of the times I know people can't, maybe they can just squeeze a queen bed into their bedroom, but there's no space for side tables. But to have that symmetry and you're still having like little nightstands is great. Or you can even use a stack of books as a nightstand if it's really narrow.
22: Are there any small details that can make a room feel bigger?
19: A really small detail is that for curtains that you're hanging, make sure you're bringing it all the way from the top to the bottom of the floor. And even if your window doesn't start right at the top of the ceiling, it just draws your eye upwards and it's just another optical illusion.
22: Are there any other ways you can sort of trick your brain into thinking a space is larger than it seems?
19: Definitely paint color is one way to do it. I think most people suggest, of course, they're like, stick to something that's lighter color and you're going to get an airier space. But a lot of the times, and I've done it for my client as well, we chose a very deep, rich brown in their bedroom. And it does create a more cozy feeling, but it can make the space feel larger in a way.
22: I'm always so interested. We had a friend who painted a very small bathroom as a darker color. And I was shocked. I said, you know, of course, it's going to make it feel very small and closed in, but it didn't. It's amazing how we've sort of been taught to think the opposite. It's not always true.
19: Yeah, it's a little optical illusion.
22: I always think of when I'm looking at a small space, what paint could do to draw your eye either deeper into the room or higher into the ceiling. Do you have any tips for do you ever paint walls different colors to sort of do those tricks with your eye?
19: Absolutely. And a little tip for color drenching a room is that for the ceiling, you actually paint it half a shade lighter, I believe. And that way it just gives a little bit more depth. And then some other things actually that for a small space is having, for example, if you have a sofa, to have little legs on the sofa, because that way it's kind of a bit more airy. Mm. Those little vertical legs creates a nice airy openness.
22: I think that's true of any really heavy furniture. I always think of dressers in that way. As soon as a dresser is just up and you can sort of see the floor underneath it, it doesn't feel quite so monstrous in a room.
19: It's like grounding.
22: What are other ways you can draw your attention through a room?
19: Well, the most important thing for a room, if you want to draw an eye anywhere, is to have a focal point. And that can be a mirror, a painting. It can be an accent wall with a certain color. It can be a lighting fixture. So I think in any room, you do need to pick one focal point, or I like to say have a moment, like one area of the room, you look at it, you could have a little moment there. It's like you take your phone and you want to take a photo. So that's always important.
22: And I think, too, in a space when you walk in and you see there's so much going on and there's nowhere sort of for your eye to rest or land, it's nice to have a focal point for you to sort of fixate on for a moment and give you a line of sight.
19: Absolutely. Actually, door frames are kind of natural frames where you look out, and there can be a focal point if you look out of the door.
22: Well, Phoebe, thank you so much for being here. These are great tips and great advice.
19: Thank you so much for having me.
22: This fall, we're coming to your town to hear what you want to know about your home. 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
1: Hi, my name is Joe Volk. I'm calling from Pahrump, Nevada.
0: Hey, Joe, what's your question today?
1: I've got my shower. I have a low water flow at my shower. I haven't used it for several years, and I tried it the other day, and it has a very low flow. I replaced the cartridge, but didn't make any change in the flow of the water at all. So I don't know what to do now.
0: Absolutely. Well, we've got Zach Detmore, a general contractor for the show, and Ross Trithewey, building engineer for the show, both here to help. Nothing's worse than low water pressure, right, Zach?
2: Yeah. I'm wondering, do you have any hard water in the house at all?
1: Yes, we're on a well and out in the desert, and so we have hard water.
2: What do you think, Ross? I got you that little nugget.
3: Yeah, no, that's helpful. If I had to jump to a conclusion to pick a culprit here, I think it's going to be the showerhead. If the showerhead hasn't been used in many, many years, and water just sat inside that showerhead, it could be calcified, you know, basically bound up with sediment, you know, or minerals.
1: Right.
3: So the first thing I would test is remove the showerhead, which is really easy to do. Just unscrew it and run the water and see, do you get good flow?
1: I did that already.
3: You did that already. All right.
0: Step one, check it off.
2: Now proceed to step two. What is step two, Ross?
0: Yeah. Now, Ross, what is step two?
3: So step two is showerhead off, mixing. You said shower cartridge is replaced. You did that already. So that would be
0: Can
3: step two.
0: Can you explain what that is, Ross?
3: Yeah. So every modern shower valve has a mixing valve. It's a cartridge inside of the showerhead where the hot and cold meet. And when you turn that lever to make it hotter or colder, the cartridge is what's inside there, the component that's mixing hot and cold water together.
0: Hmm.
3: So what happens is...
0: How do you get to that?
3: So you got to remove the escutcheon plate, you know, and get into the actual mixing valve behind that, and you replace the cartridge. And then once you replace that cartridge, if you still have the same problem, the next thing I would test would be go all hot and see, do you see a flow difference? And then go all the way cold and see if you see a flow difference. Because now you're trying to figure out, is the low flow condition, where is it? Where's the culprit? Is it at the, you know, between the mixing valve and the shower head? Is it between the hot side getting to the mixing valve? Is it from the cold side?
2: When you changed the cartridge, did you use those little built-in shutoff valves on the unit, or did you just shut the whole house down?
1: I just shut the whole house down. My wife went in there and held the bucket by the valve, and she said I had a lot of water flow came out of the valve.
3: So if it's not the isolation valves on the left and right of your shower valve that are partially closed, I would just make sure those are fully open. The only other thing that I could think about is the stem between the mixing valve and the shower head.
1: Okay.
0: You're saying it might be clogged or just have buildup?
3: Yeah, if it had water sitting there, especially hard water sitting in there for a long time.
2: Mm. So maybe that orifice that leaves the cartridge and goes into that upward run of half-inch pipe, that could be clogged, you think?
3: That's right. That's right.
1: Okay, yeah.
3: Yep.
1: Yeah.
3: It would be odd that piping would be compromised.
2: Yeah, I have to believe it's that sort of area between the top of the cartridge where it enters. There's probably a small orifice there, and if that could be like... you know, get a little wire brush in there to try and loosen that up. That seems like that would take the longest amount of time for water would always be evaporating. So there would of water sort of stuck in that column.
3: Yeah. Water's in that column the entire time. Yep.
2: Right. So it seems like that might be, if you could like poke in a wire brush or something to just widen that orifice, that seems like the only plausible thing. But if that doesn't fix it, don't call us back.
1: Okay.
2: A good plumber told me once, rip it out and replace it.
1: That sounds good.
0: All right, Joe, we wish you luck with it.
1: Thanks. I appreciate the help.
0: Call us now to have your home improvement or DIY question answered. 877-864-7460. That's 877-864-7460. Or leave us a voicemail anytime. Hello, you're on the Sold House Radio Hour.
4: Hi, this is Hannah Goldman calling from Cincinnati, Ohio. I have a question about box gutters for you. I have a house that was built in like the 1880s with some box gutters that are attached to the house, and I'm trying to figure out how those that have seen better days might be impacting the house structurally and what I might do about it.
0: Hannah, we've got Zach Detmore, general contractor for the show, here on the line with us to help us out. Zach, what are box gutters?
2: Well, I'm guessing you live in like a Victorian or a relatively architecturally complex house where the gutters are actually integrated into the cornice or the overhang of the roof. Is that correct?
4: Yeah, I live in a neighborhood. I think it's more Italianette style. So it goes sort of straight back.
2: Sure.
4: Tall and skinny. Yeah.
2: But when you look at the house, it almost doesn't look like it has gutters. They're integrated into the roof.
4: Right. Yes, they are a part of the building itself, which is why I'm worried that if there's been, rotting or things like that it could be affecting the house itself.
2: Right. So I think these gutters around here, we call them Yankee gutters. They're sort of different terms as we go around the country.
4: Oh, okay.
2: But it's one of those details on a house, sort of that is purely an aesthetic thing. We're managing water, but we don't want this ugly outboard gutter hanging off the house. So how do they solve it? They integrate it into the roof, which looks beautiful, but it's a maintenance nightmare. And it can get ugly quick because when they fail, basically they were made of wood and then they lined them with copper or galvanized metal of some sort. And then they would tie them into downspouts and there would be bracketry or corbels underneath. It's beautiful, but super finicky and high maintenance. I just ripped them off the front of my house, just a year ago because they rotted out the, columns that were supporting the roof. And I put an ugly, just sort of pitched roof and then put a standard extruded aluminum gutter on the house because I didn't want to deal with it anymore.
0: I liked when you called them outboard gutters. That was my favorite.
2: So
0: perfect visual.
2: The tough thing about this question is really you gotta get the right person. Because there's a lot of roofers where this sort of covers their work, but they don't detail them properly. They don't certainly use metal. They'll use products that are like peel and stick, torch down asphalt based products, which isn't bad, but it is tough. So I think the only advice I can really give you is to dive deep into, the historic society, the local groups for home restoration, and try and find that person that has got a cigarette hanging out of their mouth, drives an old busted pickup truck, and just does it the right way, knows how to do it, because unfortunately, the person who's really good at this in your area doesn't have a fancy website. They don't return phone calls quickly. And I know I sound like I'm generalizing a lot here. There might be, but there are some companies that may do that and do it well, but they might be outrageously expensive because it's a tough job and it has the propensity to have a lot of scope creep. So you sometimes want to find someone who's going to meet you where you're at and make repairs that don't involve disassembling the whole roof system of your house.
0: And this is if she wants to repair them, you're saying you would recommend going that route versus trying to remove and in some way replace them?
2: So to replace them, you fundamentally have to change the pitch of the roof.
0: Mm-hmm. Okay.
2: At the bottom, because you need to get up over this overhang. So I basically ripped my roof off and replaced it. So my roof sort of kicks out and is now a different shape.
0: Hannah doesn't want to do that today.
4: I hope not.
2: So I would start with getting some opinions, walk up and down your street, see people, neighbors with similar houses, looks like they're maintained well, ask them if they know a person who specializes in this. Because it is a specialty, and it's the type of specialty that if you're good at it, you're going to have enough work off referrals that you don't really need to maintain a large online presence, if that makes sense.
0: And Hannah, it sounds like it's worth doing, that there could be some real structural damage if you don't get this taken care of.
4: Yeah, that's what I'm thinking.
2: Yeah, and even if it's copper and it's beautiful, the soldering inside does need to be maintained. So it could be as simple as just getting someone up there and, you know, fixing the solders and saying, yeah, you're good to go. So it doesn't mean, you know, it's thousands of dollars, but it's the type of thing, you know, you want to make a relationship with someone so they can maintain it and make sure you're protecting your investment, because that's, you know, sort of the hat on your house.
4: Yeah. Yeah. And I have, you know, the house has seen some things. It's an old house. And so people have done a lot of just resealing and resealing and resealing over the years. So it would probably involve getting rid of and relining the gutters, I think. And at that point it starts, you know, I was looking at like what offers might look like, and it was in the tens of thousands of dollars range, which was 100%. Not what I was expecting. So I'm trying to figure out the best way to get it done right. But yes, maybe not pay for the price of a roof.
2: Yeah. And I think that's why finding the person who you've got a referral on, who specializes in that, because it could be maybe the $10,000 repair, the $15,000 repair isn't the right choice. Maybe the $30,000 one is the right choice, unfortunately. But you want a thought partner in this exercise to make sure you're understanding the full scope of work, because unfortunately, it's not uncommon for me to see people do the full repair and immediately have water issues right away, because it's hard to detail those things properly. And that can lead to doing it twice.
0: Not what Hannah wants to hear at all. Hannah actually hung up on us at this point.
4: Not what I want. I want to do it once and have it done great. Yeah. And then not think about throwing money in my gutters for a long,
0: Absolutely.
4: Long time after that.
2: Yeah. So there's someone who's wonderful, reliable, and will steer you right. It's just the hard part is not hiring them.

0: Hannah, we wish you luck with it.
1: Take care.
2: Thank you so much.
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3: Hello, this is Beth Jenkins from Santa Clarita, California.
0: Hi, Beth. What's your question today?
3: My question is, I have three marble tiles in my kitchen, and they abut the edge of my kitchen with the outside patio, and they have cracked, and one of them actually about a hand size had popped up with this white material underneath it.
0: Oh, no.
3: Yeah, I'm concerned that water got in somehow or something, and I'm trying to deal with this unusual thing happening.
0: Absolutely. Well, we've got Zach Detmore, general contractor for the show, and Mark McCullough here to help. Zach, what usually causes tiles near an entry door to pop or to loosen?
4: Typically, it's either poor installation or the substrate or the surface it's affixed to moving. Mm-hmm. And I'm curious if the seems like movement might be the issue here. What was this material that you saw when you removed it? Can you describe that a little bit?
3: Yes, it was white. I had two handymen with me at the time that discovered it, and they just both said, "My God, don't touch it." They've never seen anything like it. It actually had pushed a hand size piece of tile up into the air, just levered up on an angle of a few inches. And it was kind of crispy. It was like baking soda that had hardened, but could crumble in their hands, and they were able just to dig it out.
4: So like a crystallized sort of structure that sort of powdery when you work it with your hands. Is that accurate?
3: Yeah, someone described it as that water, when it connects with that, creates this effect that it bubbles up.
4: I think we might get to hear Mark say his favorite word, but I could be wrong.
5: Well, you know what it sounded like to me, Zach, was
4: no.
5: Not really efflorescence, although...
4: Oh, ding, ding, ding, ding, ding. We got it.
5: Thank you, everyone.
4: We try and get at least one of those damn efflorescence.
5: I'm not going to try to spell it, but... but anyway, did you say, so that's at an opening?
3: It is against the wall.
5: Okay.
3: And it's against the patio.
5: Okay.
3: Unfortunately... The patio was graded incorrectly, and there's been standing water there off and on over years because
5: yes.
3: The rainwater just stands there.
5: Okay.
3: Which I believe I'm going to have to deal with.
5: Yes. So, number one, that's the first thing you're going to do is find out why you have standing water. I do believe that they are both related.
3: Yeah.
5: The reason I asked if there was an opening right there is because sometimes the flash detail is inadequate. And that allows mm-hmm. for the water to infiltrate. But the first thing you're going to want to do is find out why you have, and it may be as simple as grade, which can easily be taken care of. But the other possibility, Zach, we know this doesn't happen a lot, but sometimes material is defective and it comes to fruition when, again, the perfect storm happens, like water infiltration. What Zach mm-hmm. was just describing, that crystallization type of deal, that is what happens with certain materials. They get puffy, flaky, and start to delaminate over time, which is why that tile was probably pushed up. But my first suggestion would definitely be to find the source of the water infiltration. Remedy that, then I think you're safe to take a chance at redoing that area of tile.
0: And if it's gone so far as to affect the tiles inside, does that mean there's a concern that there is water infiltrating the wall cavity there, or the other pieces that could either be compromised or grow mold, all of those kinds of can of worms?
5: Anyone who tries to repair water that's coming in the house from the inside...
3: Mm-hmm.
5: All you're doing is a Band-Aid, and it'll look good for a few minutes. But as long as that water keeps coming from the outside to the in, you're always going to have a problem. And just like Jen suggested, there's a multiple of problems that can occur. So that's why it's super important to find out what you can do to keep that water from coming back into the house.
4: Yeah, it sounds like we have

0: you know, a suboptimal situation here, but I don't know if maybe it's possible
1: Definitely.
0: To put like a linear drain that runs along that section of wall and then maybe dig a little well with a pump. So then you're mechanically moving water. I would say shelve the interior, solve the exterior, and then remedy it. But it's definitely something you need to take action on pretty quickly.
2: Yes.
1: I know. Just so you know, the people who built this home, they were sued and went bankrupt.
2: Ooh, okay.
1: Because of all their errors.
2: Yeah.
1: Which I didn't know when I bought the house, but this is very helpful. Thank you.
2: Okay, you're welcome.
3: Good luck with it, Bet. If you have a question for us, you can leave us a voicemail on our hotline at 877-864-7460, and we can answer your question next time. Coming up, author Barbara Kingsolver shows you her old house.
4: One of the most wonderful things that came with this house was 100 stories. The stories make me feel like I belong to this house.
3: That's next on This Old House Radio Hour.
5: This October, the scariest thing shouldn't be your cybersecurity. 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
3: 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I'm Jen Largess. Coming up, do it yourself or call a pro. How to know when a project is beyond your skill level and it's time to bring in a contractor. But first, we go to Southwest Virginia, where Barbara Kingsolver lives and writes on a 250-acre farm in the heart of Appalachia. Her books are about people and the natural world, and so is her house, 120 years old and shaped by generations of Appalachian hands, from the man who built it to the neighbors who helped her bring it back.
4: I'm Barbara Kingsolver. I write books for a living, and this is my old house. When you come to my house, first you turn up this narrow lane through the woods, and then you come out of the woods and you see a farmhouse. You see a big old barn that was used as a tobacco barn for many decades. Now it's the barn that houses our sheep and our chickens. And you see our house, which is a two-story farmhouse with a really interesting, unusual rock porch with arched windows on both sides of the steps. There's an antique front door with leaded glass. When you come inside, you walk into a hallway with old wood floors and a staircase leading upstairs with really interesting arts and crafts era balusters and railings and woodwork. You might notice that the woodwork framing the doors is of a very particular vintage. That's because it came from a Sears Roebuck kit that was ordered by Sanford Webb in 1904 when he decided to build his house here. The origin story of the house is that Sanford ran cattle on the land for a couple of years, and he watched where they went in a storm, where they felt the most comfortable and safe. And on that spot, he built the house. In another parlance, you would say the house has feng shui. I would say it has cattle sense. I always feel so safe in this house in a storm. We have had tornadoes pass through and they skip over us. Those cattle knew what they were doing, and so did Sanford when he built the house on this spot. He chose a comforting, safe place. Sanford was a tinkerer, always trying to figure out the most modern way to do things. There's a creek that runs right by our house. It comes from a spring. This water is very cold, always coming outside of the mountain. So he constructed around the dining room this trough that runs around the floor that creek water would run through, and they could set their milk bottles and other things to stay cool into that trough. We lifted it up to one side of the kitchen and enclosed it, but we still use it. The system he worked out still works beautifully. On this farm, we had about 10 old outbuildings, including an old dairy barn, all made of chestnut. The American chestnut went extinct 100 years ago, but they built everything out of them. Barns, chicken houses, outbuildings. So we took apart these buildings and cleaned up that lumber. We have a friend who's a cabinet maker, and he made all of our kitchen out of chestnut. So that's another connection to history and to the land that I love about this house. The house grew little by little, we're told. As the family grew, Sanford Webb and his wife Lizzie raised 11 kids in this house. They needed to replace the wooden front porch. Sanford was working in a place called Ewing, down on the Nolichucky River. Every weekend when he came home, the trunk of his car was full of river rock. He announced to the kids that they were going to build the front porch with this river rock. It is my favorite part of the house. It has a lot of personality. The mortar between the stones is uneven and a little raggedy in places, and there are a lot of little holes that little creatures can nest in. It's really elegant until you look closely, because some of the masonry was done by competent young men and women in their upper teens, and some of it was done by five-year-olds. That porch is the most used part of our house. That's where we sat when Stephen read the very first pages of Demon Copperhead. He's read a lot of my first drafts out there. I can look out at the trees and the horizon and pretend that I'm not waiting for his response. As a writer, I love stories, and I feel like one of the most wonderful things that came with this house was 100 stories. The stories make me feel like I belong to this house, that I've inherited the human legacy. I know for sure 11 people were born in this house, that marriages have happened on the front porch. That sense of belonging to a community, living joys, living sorrows, that connection means everything to me as a storyteller. I really can't imagine living in a house that wasn't full of stories.
7: That was Barbara Kingsolver. Her new novel, Partita, is out October 6th from HarperCollins, wherever books are sold. Do you ever wonder about the stuff in your house, where it actually came from? Marketplace's David Brancaccio did some digging, and what he found is stranger than you'd think.
8: Rome, 390 BC. The Gauls are climbing the Capitoline Hill in the dark. The guards asleep. The dogs are asleep. The geese are not. The sacred geese of Juno start screaming. The Romans wake up, and the city is saved by poultry. That's the first burglar alarm in recorded history. It ran on grain. It never needed a software update. For most of human history, the burglar alarm was an animal, a dog by the fire, a goose in the yard, loud, loyal, occasionally wrong about the mailman. Then 1853, Somerville, Massachusetts. A Unitarian minister named Augustus Russell Pope patents something new. Doors and windows wired to a battery
9: Open one, and the circuit closes, an electromagnet trips, and a bell upstairs rings and keeps ringing even if the burglar slams the door shut behind him. That detail is the genius part. The alarm doesn't just notice the crime, it refuses to forget it. It's brilliant, it's simple, and almost nobody buys it. Because in 1853, electricity isn't a utility, it's a rumor. You might as well sell them a ghost. Enter Edwin Holmes, a businessman. In 1857, he buys Pope's patent for $1,500, about 50 grand today, and then makes the smartest move in the history of home security. He leaves Boston. Why? In his words, and the company swears he really said this, because all the burglars in the country were in New York. So that's where he goes, and to sell his invisible ghost, he builds a miniature house, doors, windows, working alarm, and trips it in front of customers over and over, like a magician doing the same card trick until you believe it. It works. He wires the mansions of Fifth Avenue, he wires Tiffany's, he wires the banks, and once the wealthy see a bell catch a thief, the ghost stops being spooky and starts being a status symbol. By the 1870s, Holmes goes bigger. He runs the wires from hundreds of homes back to one central office where men sit up all night watching a wall of signals. Around the same time, a company called American District Telegraph puts call boxes in homes to summon messenger boys at a run. You know that company today by its initials, ADT. For the next 90 years, that's the alarm, a bell, a wire, a person in an office. Then comes the leap, and it doesn't come from a corporation. It comes from a nurse, an African-American nurse in Queens. 1966, Jamaica, Queens. Mary Van Britten Brown works odd shifts. Her husband, Albert, an electronics technician, works different ones. Serious crime in Queens has jumped nearly a third in 5 years. Police response is slow, and when Marie comes home alone at night, she's afraid of one specific moment, the knock at the door, and no way to know who's on the other side of it. So, she solves that moment. She designs, and Albert wires, camera, monitor, two-way audio, remote unlock, panic button. She's describing a video doorbell in 1966 using closed-circuit television, a technology that until then had mostly belonged to the military. They file the patent that year, Marie listed as lead inventor. It's granted in 1969. The New York Times covers it, and then nothing. No manufacturer bites. The system is too expensive to build. The world isn't ready. Marie dies in Queens in 1999 at 76, having never seen her invention in a single store. But patents leave fingerprints. Hers has been cited in 35 others, and those 35 are the skeleton of the industry hanging on your front door right now. Residential CCTV didn't reach ordinary consumers till about 2005. Marie was 40 years earlier. From there, the family tree gets crowded. Bells become sirens. Sirens become motion sensors, then cameras, then a doorbell that sends video of a raccoon to your phone at 3 a.m., But strip away the apps, and the job hasn't changed in 2,500 years. Something small stays awake, so you don't have to. And that's the secret history of the burglar alarm. Back to you, Jen.
7: Thanks, David. Curious about what's in your home? Call us at 877-864-7460 and tell us what you want to know. Hiring a contractor means letting a stranger into your home and trusting them with your money, your space, and your sanity. Zach Detmore is a general contractor for the show, and he shares what contractors expect and what homeowners usually miss. Hi, Zach.
10: Hey, Jen. Thanks for having me.
7: So we had a caller leave us this voicemail.
11: I've been wondering, how do you figure out when to get a professional involved, no matter whether it's plumbing, electrical, painting, flooring? That's just something I've been wondering.
7: So many homeowners have this exact question of, I have a home now. I want to take care of it properly. It's overwhelming to most, especially first-time home buyers. How do you know when it's the right time to call in a professional?
10: Yeah, it's a great question. Even as a professional, I still struggle with this because we have the opportunity to self-perform work or hire a trade partner in every single job we do. right? I know how to do crown molding.
7: And you know people you trust.
10: Yeah, yeah. I know how to do crown molding. Does it make sense for me to do it myself? Or does it make sense for me to hire a trim carpenter? And I think that's really the crux of the issue. If you can identify the value of sort of your time and the skills you will gain and the potential use of the tools you will need to buy to make this project a success.
7: How much will you spend at the hardware store?
10: Yeah, yeah.
7: Is it equal to the professional coming in with their tools and doing it at a higher level?
10: Exactly. And sort of what your time is worth. And I think it is an exercise we encourage our clients to do. Make sure you're valuing your time at what you get paid hourly or what your time is worth when you're assessing, you know, if someone's charging you $100 to paint a room. It's not $100 versus zero for you to do it. It's however many hours it's going to take you to do it times your daily rate or your hourly rate plus the materials you need. And then usually those two numbers start looking a little bit closer. But
7: Math wouldn't math that for me on a lot of things.
10: Yeah, but it's also some people are retired, some people are unemployed. Then that's a totally different value proposition than someone who's got a job that's compensating them. It's also, what are you looking for? I think some of us are really looking to be more self-sufficient and gain those skills. And we get fulfillment from seeing a project done, even if it's poorly done by ourselves. Like there's fulfillment in the problem solving.
7: Yes.
10: That is something that restores my spirit. But a lot of people get no joy out of those tasks, and therefore they're going to get a lot less value out of it than I would, or maybe you would, right?
7: I think there's also just a willingness to learn. There are people who don't have that same desire. They just want to know that it's done right, and they don't have to stress about it.
10: That's true. But I will say there are certain things that are risky. So
7: yes,
10: anything plumbing related makes sense to hire a professional.
7: If anything, it goes wrong, it goes really wrong.
10: Yeah. Anything structural, there are certain skills that are involved with that. And anything super large. So like all of your floors, all of your roofing. I have these people in my life that are serial DIYers, and some of them are 15 years into a renovation. If that gives them fulfillment, you know, more power to them. But yeah. I know my wife and I really value the restorative way we spend our weekends, you know, walking around. And if we were just like, Friday's coming, can't wait to like sand the newel post for another Saturday and Sunday, we'd be divorced, you know, 20 years ago.
7: I think that's so true. Thinking of the scope of the work is such an important piece of it. And we'll have a caller call in and say they have one bathroom and they're thinking about renovating it themselves. And you just want to reach through the phone line and say, don't do it, because it is so taxing on your family. That's really a big piece of the puzzle of whether you should call in a professional, get it done quickly, or take it on yourself because you're trying to save money or work on your skills. Maybe that's not the place to do it.
10: Yeah. And I think one thing to notice is any media, we're not shooting the monotonous, like carry the lumber up the stairs, vacuum the floor again, hop into the dumpster. Looks like we threw out one of the plumbing fixtures. No one wants to watch that. So we're not cutting it out because we're trying to be disingenuous. We're trying to cut it out because we want to keep people's attention. You're signing up for 100%, which is, okay, the plumber came in, made a mess. I'm vacuuming that. It's just mess after mess
7: someone
10: after
7: turned
10: mess.
7: Around the board, broke a window. Right. Now we're replacing that too.
10: But I think in a nutshell, figure out what your time is worth and whether it makes sense from a value standpoint. And if it's less to do it yourself or you gain some skills, go for it. If it's got a low bar for failure, like painting versus plumbing, tackle the painting ones first and then try out the video practice where you watch someone else do it and sort of work in contingency. And I think with those three tools, if it passes all those tests, you got everything you need to get after it.
7: Optimism is an important part of the recipe. Is like you have to go in this believing in yourself and knowing that you will figure it out when it goes wrong.
10: And because I love that.
7: That is the key to people who succeed, is people who are not deterred when it goes sideways, because it's DIY. It always does.
10: It's resonating with me, that Rocky quote. It's not about how hard you can hit. It's about how hard you can get hit and keep moving forward. That's how winning's done. I mean, that's basically it, right?
7: That's it.
10: Like, the hits are going to keep on coming as soon as you pick apart an old house, but that's the adventure, and it's immensely gratifying.
7: We're going to make t-shirts now.
10: Yeah.
7: That say that quote with like a hammer. This is like, yeah. We'll send it to our DIYers
10: like
7: who are getting ready.
10: Yeah.
7: All right. If you have a contractor-related issue, you can call our hotline and leave us a message, and we could answer it on our next Contractor Confidential. And now it's time for one last thing, my favorite tool.
12: Hey, Jen, this is Heath Eastman, the electrician for the show, and my favorite tool is my diagonal cutters. They're fairly simple. It looks like a pair of pliers with a pointed tip. They're just cutters. They let me get into a box and clip off the jacket closely on the wire or cut something off cleanly. But the pair I have are actually slightly angled. They're not flat. The advantage to this is I can use a little bit of leverage when I'm pulling out staples. So I can grab a pair of staples with a tip, rock it down on the stud, and pull the staples right out without damaging any wires.
7: 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I'm Jen Largess. 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
20: Live from NPR News in Washington, I'm Janine Herbst. President Trump continues a series of rallies to support Republican candidates heading into the midterm elections, with a rally in Ohio tonight. From member station WYSO, Jerry Kenney has more.
21: The president isn't scheduled to speak until 7 o'clock tonight, but the crowd is already gathering at Vandalia Butler High School. Trump is stumping for the incumbent Republican Senate candidate, John Husted, who's in a tight race with former Ohio Senator Sherrod Brown. Husted was appointed by Governor Mike DeWine to fill Vice President J.D. Vance's Senate seat in 2025. The president is sure to tout his economic accomplishments tonight, but with low approval ratings and many Americans still reeling from high gas prices and other economic struggles, it's unclear if his message will resonate with voters and help carry Husted over the finish line in November. For NPR News, I'm Jerry Kenney in Yellow Springs.
20: There are no details in the investigation in the mid-air attack on board a commercial plane from Dubai to Tel Aviv earlier this week. NPR's Kat Lonsdorf reports the United Arab Emirates, which is leading the probe, has deemed the incident an attempted terrorist attack.
18: Investigators in the UAE announced that the Fly Dubai co-pilot who carried out the attack mid-flight assaulted the captain of the plane using what's called a crash axe, a lightweight emergency tool stored in the cockpit to break through panels or jam doors in the event of a crash. Investigators said the attacker then tried to seize control of the plane's flight mechanisms. The plane had 174 people on board, many of whom are Israeli. Israeli officials had already deemed it an attempted terrorist attack. Emirati investigators have now agreed. Both the pilot and co-pilot are alive and being questioned, and the investigation is ongoing. Israel has said the attacker is from Oman, although that has yet to be confirmed by Emirati, Saudi, or Omani officials. Kat Lonsdorf, NPR News, Tel Aviv.
0: The Food and Drug Administration has closed its investigation into this year's Cyclospora outbreak, the largest on record in the U.S. NPR's Matt Bloom has more.
1: In the update, the FDA confirmed its inspectors found the parasite in two places in Mexico, a drainage ditch at an iceberg lettuce farm used as an independent grower for Taylor Farms, and inside a wastewater tank at their processing facility. It remains unclear exactly how the contamination took place, but the agency says the evidence supports a strong link between the lettuce and nearly 13,000 cases. Taylor Farms blamed the contamination on an independent grower it says is no longer a part of its supply chain. The FDA says it'll now continue some response activities to help prevent future outbreaks. Matt Bloom, NPR News.
0: And the FDA says more than 12,000 confirmed U.S. cases were tied to the recalled lettuce. This is NPR News. RM, the K-pop idol and leader of the globe-trotting boy band BTS, has turned museum curator. NPR's Chloe Veltman reports a new exhibition opening today at the San Francisco Museum of Modern Art is the first ever to feature the South Korean superstar's art collection.
22: The exhibition includes well over 100 works from RM's collection. It highlights ancient and contemporary Korean paintings, objects and sculptures, including works by some of RM's favourite artists, like Kim Won-ki and Yoon Hyung-kyun. At a press briefing for the show, the self-deprecating musician said he loves collecting art, but also feels guilty about it.
23: Do I really need to carry like so many unnecessary things that I don't even need? Have I ended up becoming just a boring, rich snore? Well, maybe.
22: RM started collecting art in 2019. He sings about his passion on tracks like Still Life. Chloe Veltman, NPR News.
0: It's not just rising gas and diesel prices that are causing Americans financial headaches. Jet fuel is also on the rise. The average price rose to $4.39 a gallon, a record. Industry trade group Airlines for America says that has airlines cutting flights and retiring older aircraft to keep the costs down. But as the holiday traveling season nears, it also means passengers are paying more for their tickets. Travel website Kayak says the average domestic fare rose more than $400, the highest this year. I'm Janine Herbst, NPR News in Washington.
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25: Most of us are not very comfortable with uncertainty. And that's a problem, since so many things are uncertain, like the future. Since the beginning of time, we've been trying to predict the future. The ancient Greeks were famous for their oracles. They would also cut open a sheep and read its liver for signs about whether it was a good time to start a war, for instance. For centuries, potato farmers in the Andes have looked skyward to the Pleiades to help determine when to plant their potatoes. 25 years ago, scientists were finally able to explain why this actually worked. Pleiades visibility is related to the climate pattern known as El Niño. Today, there are prediction markets on El Niño, and the markets indicate this year's El Niño may be the most extreme on record. So, are prediction markets an upgrade or maybe a disaster waiting to happen? Will they improve our collective decision-making, or are they just another casino in an economy full of casinos? And aren't prediction markets susceptible to insider trading? The biggest prediction market in the U.S., Kalshi, recently imposed its first ever lifetime ban against an individual trading on their site. This was over bets on whether George Santos, the disgraced New York congressman, would attend President Trump's State of the Union address. Santos had posted on social media that he was going to attend, but in the end, he didn't. On Kalshi, someone made a profit of $17,000 by first betting that Santos would attend and then betting that he wouldn't. Who was that someone? You guessed it. George Santos. So how much credit should Kalshi get for figuring that out and banning Santos? That's just one of the many questions that prediction markets raise, and we will try to explore them all over the next 2 weeks. One thing that is certain is that these markets generate a lot of money. Kalshi and Polymarket, the two big prediction markets at the moment, are together worth over $40 billion. Shane Copeland, who founded Polymarket in his early 20s, was for a time the world's youngest self-made billionaire. One Kalshi founder, Luana Lopez Lara, is the youngest self-made female billionaire. The other founder and current CEO, Tariq Mansour, joined the billionaire list at age 29. But that is not what Mansour wants to talk about.
17: This valuation of the company or my net worth or others, I just don't think that's that important. It's kind of paper money.
25: Okay, so what is important to talk about when it comes to Kalshi and other prediction markets?
17: If you believe in markets and their ability to aggregate information and price something, in the case of prediction markets, they're essentially aggregating information about a question about the future. If you believe in the crowd wisdom and people kind of putting skin in the game on something, it tends to be more accurate than other places.
25: For someone who doesn't know Kalshi, just describe what the firm is.
17: The easiest, most compelling way to describe Kalshi, it's essentially a financial market, but that captures a much broader universe of things. Historically, financial markets have been sort of limited to an elite audience, whether it's the stock market or commodities or interest rates. What we got excited about was broadening that universe to yes-no questions about whether an event is going to happen or not. It's about things that people care about or relate to, they understand, whether it's in politics, the economy, climate, weather, culture, you name it.
25: Mansour was born in Bakersfield, California, to Lebanese parents, but they moved back to Lebanon when he was young, and they divorced when he was six.
17: I grew up outside the system a bit. I mean, I was a math nerd, single mom. My dad is alive, but he was never really present. And then there was a lot of turbulence in Lebanon, a lot. Growing up, there's a mix of two things. There was one, my mom really had high expectations of us. It's like, you should do something big in life, make it count, make it worth it. And then the second thing is, we had a deep level of frustration with just the way that Lebanon worked, like the corruption. This is just like a bad country. What drives me is I just want to have some sort of legacy. Like, I want to build something that people point to and respect and have sort of validation.
25: You were born in a good generation. One generation earlier would have been okay, but like, nerds won the war in a way.
17: It's kind of amazing, honestly. The nerds are cool right now. It wasn't the case when we were growing up. It's like a 10-15 year phenomenon now. But 20 years ago, I don't think that was consensus yet.
25: In 2014, Mansour left Lebanon to attend MIT. He studied math and computer science, and he soon landed internships and jobs with elite firms, Goldman Sachs, Palantir, and Citadel.
17: When I got the idea, you probably know the story, but you know, when I was in 2016 at Goldman, a lot of the trades was like, hey, do we want to go long Trump or hedge against Trump winning the election?
25: But they're very sloppy trades, yeah?
17: It was very sloppy. We said, like, short the S&P, that's the Trump trade. Bad trade. They were right about Trump winning, but then they lost money because the S&P actually rallied. So the use case is very clear. I just think it's opening up access for people with significantly broader or more diverse set of interests to have a shot that they don't have in traditional financial market.
25: It wasn't long before Mansour and his MIT classmate, Lopez Lara, started Kalshi. Where does the name come from?
17: Kalshi means everything in Arabic. Back when we first started the company towards the end of 2018, we got into the startup accelerator, Y Combinator, and they needed like a name for the application. We were looking for like a cheap domain name, and I kind of like names with K. I was like, what if we call it Kalshi? And we checked it out. It was cheap, and Nona's sister bought it. And then we're like, we'll change it later because it's like a bad name. It's hard to pronounce. But now it's a big brand, so it's harder to change.
25: Many tech startups embrace the Facebook mantra of moving fast and breaking things. That's not Kalshi.
17: What we did is the exact opposite. What Luan and I decided is we're going to abide by a core principle in the company, which is regulatory first. And we spent 4 years getting regulated before we launched a single market. We went to the federal government and said, hey, how do you regulate this? And what does that mean? Two pillars. How do you build a market that has market integrity, where fraud is policed, there's no insider trading, or you police it? Number two is you enable the right set of customer protections.
25: Kalshi opened to the public in 2021. Some of their first contracts were on mainstream current events. For instance, in a given week, how many Americans would get the COVID vaccine? Would the Tokyo Olympics be canceled? The hard part came when Kalshi wanted to offer election contracts. The CFTC, the Commodity Futures Trading Commission, said they couldn't. Kalshi sued, and the case was decided by a federal appeals court in favor of Kalshi in the fall of 2024, just in time for the presidential election. It had taken Kalshi a while to get there.
17: Imagine the first 4 years of my career. I mean, it came at a great personal sacrifice. It really was very tough because regulation is not fun. It's not sexy. It's super boring. It's like exhausting sometimes.
25: Did you come close to quitting a few times?
17: I mean, daily, pretty much. But the thing that I just really wanted to see exist in the world, I just felt like the cost of regret would be too great. Now, there's a little bit of sunk cost fallacy when you're like 2 years deep. You're like, I'll try another few months, and then it keeps going.
25: What were your advisors saying?
17: People always trusted our approach because we were pretty dogmatic, but it's an anti-pattern. The pattern in Silicon Valley is you build and you move fast and you build a product that customers love.
25: Did you have potential funders tell you, like, Tariq, that's a really nice idea, but there are 50 people who are capable of doing something like this, and they're not going to go the slow, legit route?
17: Yeah. I mean, Polymarket was launched at the time. That's why people know about the brand of Poly first. That's not because they started the company first. We started first. They started after us, but they took the idea and they were like, hey, we'll launch it offshore. Why do we wait? That distinction is really a large part for why we're 90% market share today, like why we've grown so much, is because we stayed committed to that approach. And I think regulation has given us a huge edge because people trust it more. And I think we can go mainstream. Institutions are onboarding at a higher rate because it's harder to do it from outside the system. You have to really change a system, which is harder.
25: I do feel like many of us, even in the political realm, or maybe especially in the political realm, but even in the financial realm, a lot of decisions are made with some insight and some information, but an awful lot of guesswork that we then convince ourselves is empirical somehow.
17: Totally.
25: I'm just curious whether you think that Kalshi ultimately or even now serves a bigger purpose of improving decision making.
17: It's not like we're making bad judgment calls based on the information we have. It's just that we have a very limited set of information. That's the key thing. During World War II, an economist, Friedrich Hayek, talked about the knowledge problem. It was this very basic idea, which is that a lot of decisions is centralized. It's centralized authority figures, whether it's governments or heads of households or leaders in companies and so on and so forth. But the information that is relevant to that decision is actually pretty distributed. If we think about this as a tree, a lot of decisions are made at the root of the tree, but the information is lying in the nodes of the tree.
25: Distributed makes it sound to me like distributed among many people. The word I would think of is more like siloed or hidden. Are we talking about the same thing or no?
17: It's all of them. It's actually distributed, it's siloed, it's hidden, it's fragmented even. So sometimes you may have a piece of information that standalone doesn't make much sense, so you have to combine it with someone else's piece of information and all of a sudden it could click. And then it's also dynamic. These nodes in the network or the tree, the information is updating in real time. You could probe it. You could ask the node, you know, yesterday, but today it might have a different answer. At the time, Hayek didn't call them prediction markets, but he's like, well, the best way to solve that problem is probably some version of market prices, because that's what they do. Market prices in traditional financial markets, they sort of aggregate information that could be distributed. This was this idea of this information market. Use market prices to disseminate and propagate information.
25: What form did that take for Hayek? Did he try to do something like this?
17: It was very theoretical. In my opinion, the first test of that theory was in the 80s with the University of Iowa. Are you familiar with that experiment?
25: Yes, these are the Iowa electronic markets.
17: Exactly. And they ran a small-scale prediction market. A few hundred people doing very limited sums.
25: Real money?
17: Real money, yes, yes. Real money is absolutely key. There needs to be skin in the game. You have to be punished if you lose, and you have to be rewarded if you win.
25: The Iowa electronic markets, originally called the Iowa political stock market, was focused on elections. The CFTC had allowed it on the condition that it remained an academic experiment and traders were capped at $500 each. So how did it do when it came to predicting? One study compared its predictions to a large group of national polls and found that the Iowa markets beat the polls 74% of the time. And by now, there were other people starting to think hard about prediction markets.
2: I had this idea.
19: of a much wider application of betting markets in the late 1980s.
25: That is Robin Hanson. He is an economics professor at George Mason University.
19: And it's always been in the background as something I was willing and eager to do if there were people to do it with, but there have been long stretches where there hasn't been that much interest.
25: Do you feel you've been sort of wandering in the wilderness and all of a sudden there's a city on the hill and you're invited and everybody cares?
19: Well, there's a path to the city. We're not at the city yet.
25: Okay.
19: But maybe I can see a route that might go up the mountain and we're starting up the route.
25: What does the city look like?
19: The hope is that we could use betting markets as a general information institution all across society. The main reason for that hope is when we do head-to-head pairwise comparisons of betting markets and some other institution at the same time, same topic, similar resources, the markets just do about as well or substantially better in terms of accuracy and similar cost. That's just a remarkable fact. We don't actually use speculative markets very much in our world, in academia or business or journalism or nonprofits. That just seems like there's this huge opening to do much better.
25: So many basic questions I have for you based on just that good statement. First of all, why do they do better?
19: I'm an economics professor, so we have a lot of things we think we understand about this, but then most people aren't that inclined to believe economics professors about such things. So I'm mostly going to rely on the data and just say, look, the data says it does work better, but if you want reasons, I can give them to you.
25: Yes, please.
19: Let's start with the comparison of you, a reporter, interviewing me, a non-reporter, about something. I don't necessarily have the incentive to tell you the truth or to work hard to tell you the truth. I have an incentive to be engaging, entertaining, dramatic, you know, tell you what you want to hear.
25: Maybe embellish your own stature. Not you, but others might.
19: Right. So a prediction market, in contrast, just gives you a very clear, sharp incentive to get it right. But secondly, if you ask me about something I don't actually know that much about, I'll still give you answers because I want to talk to you, the reporter, and get in your piece. Whereas the speculative markets give you an incentive to just shut up and don't speak about things you don't know very much about. You're enticed to go look at all the markets and ask, which of these markets do you know more about, and only speak up about those. There's this old saying in poker, when you sit down to a poker table, look around and find the fool. That's who you'll be making your money off of. If you don't see the fool, it's you, walk away. In most markets, you'd be the fool. So you should not trade most markets. You should just leave them alone. That incentive to select is a second powerful thing. In addition to having an incentive, you just only have the feedback from people who think they're world-class about something. Number three is that if you ask me a question, I would just give you the direct answer of what I think on the subject, but with the markets, there's always an existing set of market prices on all these different topics. You're invited to not have a direct opinion on these topics, but go look for biases, look for patterns, look for errors in these prices. And if you can find any pattern that looks like it's a mistake, you are paid to fix that.
25: Robin Hanson sees the true potential of prediction markets in their ability to inform decisions at scale.
19: When most people get into this topic, the thing they think they want the markets to be about are the usual topics in the media and public conversations. And that's what I thought initially, too. And then after a while, I learned decision theory as a grad student and realized that according to our standard decision theory, information is valuable because it advises decisions. There's a world of people making decisions out there, and that's an enormous potential demand for information. That's where I have since put my hopes.
25: Hanson laid out this vision in a 1999 paper. He proposed a new form of governance for organizations and the broader political system using a form of prediction markets he calls decision markets.
19: So this is my grand vision, advice all around for what to do. For example, a firm could have a market on the stock price of the firm, conditional on the CEO leaving or the CEO staying by the end of the quarter, which would be advice about whether the CEO should leave or stay. Those prices would say which scenario is worth more to the company. You could also do other major decisions of a firm, restructuring, mergers, acquisitions, introduction of new products. Nonprofits could do this, political parties, governments, in your even personal life. A student deciding which college to go to or what major could have a market in the consequences for their life. You could have a market in if you dated someone, how long would that relationship last?
25: In a case like dating, where is the information coming from, though? Who's betting in that and how do they know what they're talking about?
19: The wonderful thing about these markets is you don't have to decide who knows best. You just have to make sure that whoever might know is invited to participate. There's a lot of people around you who have seen you date for a bit, and they have some opinions.
25: Friends, family, maybe friends of the person you're dating and so on, yeah.
19: Or people you've dated before. Well, have good advice there.
25: Right, okay. But if you're talking about a group of people with perhaps warped incentives, I would think the people you formerly dated, maybe your own family, etc. On what dimensions would those predictions be valuable?
19: Well, those people do have information. And the question is, can we elicit their information without it being distorted by their other interests involved? And the answer is actually yes. All information institutions, including journalism, have this problem that people who have access to Grind might try to distort your output. If you interview someone who wants the world to think a certain way about a topic, they may give you distorted testimony, right? But betting markets are remarkably resistant to that sort of influence. That's one of their strengths. In fact, on average, when you add traders to a market who are trying to manipulate it, who are trying to distort the price, if other people expect those traders to show up there, overall, the price gets more accurate. That's a remarkable fact about these.
25: When I've heard you speak in the past about the value of, let's say, an internal prediction market in a firm, this was, I don't know, 10, 15, 20 years ago, I thought, oh my goodness, A, great idea. B, there's no way this idea will not take over the world. Eli Lilly ran an internal prediction market in the early 2000s that correctly identified drug compounds that would survive phase three. There was a Google project called Google Profit, P-R-O-P-H-I-T. And, you know, from what I could see, they were both successful, but they didn't last. And indeed, firms around the world didn't rush to create internal prediction markets. Can you explain why?
19: That city on the hill we were talking about, that's past the jungle or the forest on the hill where we try to get past corporate politics. If we think about the example of a deadline, deadlines have been one of the earliest applications in corporations because they're just really simple. You have a date when you're supposed to deliver something and the question is, do you? And obviously, we often fail to make deadlines, so this is a live, realistic question. Will we make this deadline? Now, these markets we've created on deadlines, they have consistently been accurate. However, people who run projects don't want the markets. If you run a project, you want to know if you'll make the deadline, but you more want to have a good excuse if you fail. And everyone's favorite excuse if they fail is the following. We were going along just fine. Everybody thought we were going to make it. And then at the last minute, something weird came out of left field, knocked the project flat, and that's why we didn't make the deadline.
25: I also wonder something I believe you've written about before about the use of management consultants, that they can kind of be an easy, guilt-free, and association-free substitute for what would be a good prediction market.
19: Well, I mean, management consultants have many functions and many different kinds of clients, but one more common function that's not as widely acknowledged, you'll understand why, is that managers at a firm often have a thing they want to do, but by themselves, they just don't have enough status or authority in the organization to make it happen. So they get an outside consultant to add to their status, to basically agree with them. Often a function of consultants is just to add weight to what the organization already wanted to do. At a particular firm I knew, they actually introduced a prediction market about what the consultant would advise, and it turned out they could just nail it. It wasn't a surprise what the consultants were going to advise, and for a $1,000 market, they could give you the same advice as the $1 million consultants, but the market didn't have the same gravitas.
25: Tariq Mansour, the CEO of Kalshi, calls Robin Hanson's work on prediction markets foundational. But he especially likes to cite the work of Philip Tetlock, a University of Pennsylvania psychologist who you may have heard on this show in the past talking about the folly of prediction. Tetlock argued in his book Super Forecasting that when it comes to predicting the future, even an expert can be beat by a thoughtful amateur. Here's Mansour again.
17: He bit a bunch of experts on a specific domain and a specific topic like geopolitics against a bunch of non-experts, kind of random people where the condition was sort of intellectually curious, read the news, they're sort of interested in different things. He had them predict a bunch of events. Then he measured how different the two groups performed against each other. The surprising outcome, which will not be surprising when I say it here, is that the second group outperformed.
2: So in your view, how do you read that research? Why did the experts underperform?
17: There's a variety of theories, but like people that have domain expertise in something, over time, they become a little too dogmatic about that thing. Whereas the people that like can take a step back and look at it more dispassionately tend to self-calibrate better. And, you know, they have less bias. This is the key thing. It kind of means that domain expertise is not one of the most important things for being a good predictor of the future.
2: That's a fairly heretical thing to say in some circles.
17: Imagine saying that to politicians or researchers, financial firms, analysts. This notion that actually, if you want to get the right answer, you should get a very diverse set of participants who pride themselves in self-calibration, thinking critically about the world, reading beyond the headlines, having this idea of being able to have a clean filter on everything they read. That's more important than actually the expertise in a specific domain. That's foundational to what we do.
2: Coming up after the break, how does a Kalshi contract get written? I'm Stephen Dubner. This is Freakonomics Radio. We will be right back.
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2: Now I would like you to meet Nicole Kagan.
18: We have the most robust data set that has ever existed on transaction-level data in the U.S. on a federally regulated exchange.
2: What Kagan is talking about is at least the most robust publicly available set of transaction-level data. And how does she know this?
18: I'm the head of research at Kalshi, and I also write the contracts and self-certify them with the CFTC.
2: She joined Kalshi in April of 2025.
18: At the time that I joined, the exchange was transacting, I think, about $300 million of volume a month. We're now doing about $14 billion of volume a month.
2: 5 years ago, the job that Kagan does today did not exist. So how did she get here?
18: After I graduated from college, I worked for a hedge fund for a year. I went to graduate school at Oxford. Every person that I went to college with wanted to be a professor of economics, so I wanted to be a professor of economics.
2: Are you serious? What were they thinking?
18: I have no idea. But I decided after doing all of the PhD coursework and none of the dissertation that is actually probably the more interesting piece of doing a PhD that I wasn't so interested, because I think that there's a lot of real world data that you don't have access to when you're an academic that you can actually just play around with when you're in industry.
2: How do you see what you're doing now filling that gap?
18: It's massively useful because we're making the data available to researchers for the first time.
2: Drill down though, what kinds of data?
18: So we have data on, for example, how people are trading, how users trade through time and move through different markets, how they enter the platform, where they exit the platform. We have micro data on individuals because we have KYC.
2: KYC stands for Know Your Customer. That's an anti-fraud safeguard used by banks and other financial firms.
18: So we have data on where people are based, for example, where their state of registration is. In the lead up to the next presidential election, it'll be really interesting to see if we're seeing different trading activity in swing states on swing state related markets.
2: Your main function is to write a contract, correct?
18: Exactly right. We create contracts that are robust, legally robust, and then we offer a platform for the exchange of the capital on either side.
2: It would be incredibly useful to hear how a contract gets written from idea to getting live on the Kalshi market.
18: The first stage is having the idea. We then think about what the economic justification for listing a market on that idea is. Let's take a really simple contract on economic statistics. For instance, what will the Federal Reserve set interest rates at next month? That's a pretty important thing. At that point, we consider whether we already have a contract certification for it or whether we need to write a new contract.

0: contract will create a new contract. The new contract will take the form of something like, will econ stat be value in time period? Where we have these three variables that we're setting.
1: Do you ever have good ideas for a contract but decide not to go forward because you think it'll get hung up for 6 months or something getting CFTC approval?
0: No, generally speaking, when we're talking about the self-certification process, we get these submitted to the CFTC in the morning. The CFTC holds them until the afternoon, and then we're allowed to list them unless they've intervened to tell us that we can't.
1: What are some markets or contracts that you don't allow and why?
0: Under the Commodities Exchange Act section, I think 4011, there are six categories that are subject to restriction. These are markets that we do not offer. These are markets on terrorism, assassination, war, gaming, any activity that's unlawful under state or federal law, and anything that is contrary to the public interest as defined by and interpreted by the CFTC.
1: If 4011 did not exist, would you offer all those contracts?
0: No, I don't think we would.
1: Because why not?
0: We think a lot about the incentives surrounding the markets that we're creating. So we would never, for example, want to induce an actor to adversely impact some outcome or some other person or to cause harm because we have a market that is live. That's something actually we take very seriously. We have specific rulebook provisions that carve out what we do in cases of death. We might have markets on what somebody might say in a speech or whether somebody might attend an event or what somebody might say at that event. There are certain cases in which we might want to invoke rules around what we want to do if that person is subject to violence or death that prevent people from cashing out at a dollar or zero.
1: And in that case, you just refund all money?
0: As an exchange, it's difficult for us to void transactions. What we'll do is we might resolve to say the last fair price or refund if it's a possibility for us. The last time we were actually asked to delist a market could have been the elections. When we were going back and forth in the regulatory process, this was prior to the 2024 authorization to list them.
1: This is when you were asking forgiveness rather than permission phase.
0: We were very much still asking permission, but I think the permission was a little bit piecemeal. That was a time that we did actively delist markets. Usually it is not the CFTC that will ask us to delist a market. It'll be us internally finding a market that we might not want to list after the assassination of Charlie Kirk. Any market related to Charlie Kirk had to be altered or taken down or settled. There are times where we might intervene to delist markets where there are events that have happened that would compromise the integrity of those markets. Writing the rules is one of the most interesting jobs at Kalshi, and I don't just say that because that's my job. But there are a number of things that you need to think about. You need to think about what is the underlying that you want to refer to? What is the actual topic that you're going to resolve this on the basis of? For something like the federal funds rate or for something like inflation, for example, what is the actual number that you're going to resolve that market off of? Then you have to think of who is going to provide you with that number. The gold tier there is going to be the original statistical agency that produces that number, ideally a government or federal agency that produces that number.
1: That's, I assume, changed a good bit during the second Trump administration. Yes, there's just been different reporting from government agencies.
0: It depends on the market. By and large, our contracts haven't changed because they tend to have many source agencies listed. Then we have to think about what the variables are and how we define them. Let's say we're talking about the Fed funds rate or we're talking about inflation. We need to make it generic enough that we're able to use that variable to include either of those things. So we might say something like, it's an economic statistic as specified by the exchange. It can be as broad as that. And then we'll get to the actual payout criterion. The payout criterion defines when we would resolve a market to yes, when we would resolve a market to no, and when we might resolve a market to neither yes nor no. In these cases, we'll write something that says if the print is value or if econ statistic is value, then the market will resolve to yes. That's a crude simplification of the way that we might write the first line of these payout criterion. But then after that, we have to think about edge cases that might happen. What happens if you're talking about the Fed funds rate and the meeting is cancelled, or it's delayed past a certain time period, or something happens that interrupts or disrupts that meeting? Or what happens if, in fact, there are three numbers that are produced instead of one or two? This actually became really relevant last year because when the government shut down, there was no publication of inflation for the month of October. And that is effectively unheard of in the macro space. This sent hedge funds into a bit of a frenzy at the time. But we had a contract on what will the rate be in October. And there was no rate in October because it was never published.
1: What happened in that case?
0: We had our own formula that interpolated from past months what the figure would be. We made that clear. That was a clear part of the full rules. And then we added a green box to the page to clarify to users how

0: we were going to be resolving those markets.
1: I'm guessing some users disputed that reckoning.
0: I'm sure that there were people that were more or less happy with that conceptually. But we do need to weigh what we do in these kinds of extreme situations, because we can't just throw up our hands and say, well, we don't know what the rate is. We need to create clear paths to resolution in every edge case that we can imagine exists. This is true of this economic contract that we're discussing, but it's also true of things like elections, where you might have questions about what happens if it's challenged, what happens if it's overturned, what happens if there's a coup, what happens if they're never inaugurated, what happens if something happens to them, what happens if they change their name, is it still the same person that we're talking about? What happens if both candidates have the same name? That's pretty confusing.
1: How long does that process take for you and your team to create a contract that is able to include all those variables and potential edge cases? It sounds like it might take a year to write one contract, but plainly that's not the way you want your business to run.
0: No, and in fact, it's not the way the business runs. It depends on the complexity of the contract. If it's an area that we understand well, it could probably take as little as a few hours to a day, because we're pretty used to it.
1: What's the most complicated or longest contract you've published?
0: We have markets on what people will say in a given speech. We recently rewrote the rules for those.
1: Because why?
0: There were lots of questions that came up about different grammatical features that might come up. What if there's an apostrophe in what they say? What if they misspeak? What if they pronounce a word incorrectly? Is that still the same word? Is that a different word? What happens if it's in a proper noun? What happens if it's in a live stream and then the live stream goes dark and then it's uploaded somewhere else later? It took us over a month to write this new set of rules for our mentions markets. They're 7 or 8 pages long. They are unbelievably detailed. There was an article that came out, I think Bloomberg published it. They were trying to get at why we wrote rules that were so detailed. The conclusion that they came to was it's for automated processing and it must be AI. It's actually got nothing to do with that at all. We wrote them for user clarity and didn't even consider the fact that if it's clear to a person, it's probably clear to a computer too.
1: Do you at least run your contracts through an AI?
0: As a stage of the process, we will usually run them through some kind of LLM to see if there's anything that we've missed explicitly or anything that is a logical contradiction that we haven't caught. But it's not the primary thing that we rely on when we're writing these contracts.
1: Let me ask you about one more edge study. Let's say, who will perform during a Super Bowl halftime show, especially if it's maybe Cardi B, who's not the headline performer, but maybe a performer, maybe not.
0: I knew you were going to ask this question. The rules for this contract were not particularly unclear. These contracts basically said, if the person is dancing and singing, then they're performing. What you saw in the video, in the probably 7-second clip in which she appeared, is that she's definitely dancing, but you absolutely cannot tell whether or not she's singing.
1: And she wasn't mic'd.
0: Exactly. But it kind of looks like her lips are moving. From our team's perspective, we said, well, okay, she's clearly dancing. We can't tell if she's singing. We don't feel comfortable resolving this to yes or no, because we can't tell. We're epistemically a little bit uncertain about this. What we're just going to say is we're going to resolve this to a last fair price. We do have the power to do that in cases where it is genuinely unclear whether or not an event met the resolution criteria that we had set.
1: What does that mean to resolve it to the last fair price?
0: Usually our contracts are binary. The way that the prediction market works is that there's a question that's asked, and at the end, if the event happened, you get paid out $1, and if it didn't happen, $0. Every position is what we would call fully collateralized, which means that if there's somebody that puts up 30 cents on one side, in order for that actual exchange transaction to go through, there needs to be somebody who puts up 70 cents on the other side to make a dollar. Sometimes there are cases where we need to settle to a value that isn't 0 or 1. And this is what we might invoke to be like a last fair price, or it could be at times 50-50. A good example of 50-50 is if multiple people win an award. We might say that because no singular person won outright, but 2 people won, they'll each resolve to 50 cents.
1: Will you write the Super Bowl performance contract differently next year?
0: We've actually already amended that contract. Basically, we wrote a longer contract that was a little bit clearer about what we would define as a performance and not.
1: Okay. So under the new contract, would Cardi B have performed or not performed?
0: The answer is no. You now have to be singing, including audible lead or backing vocals.
1: I feel like there is a fundamental difference between people who believe in prediction markets and then a lot of the rest of the world who see primarily a betting market and don't see it as a useful tool for actually surfacing good information or for judging the value of information. So I'm asking you, I mean, this is as softball as it gets. I'm asking you to give the best evidence or argument you can for why what you're doing is actually valuable in a pro-social way.
0: there was research that came out of the Federal Reserve a few months ago with some researchers there looked at our macroeconomics forecasts, and they compared them to consensus estimates. Consensus estimates, the gold standard in financial markets. And they basically found that Kalshi markets actually outperformed consensus in their predictive ability, which is a finding that Kalshi research had had 3 months prior. But of course, we're not researchers at the Fed, so we don't have the level of credibility that is assigned to them. It's not just valuable to know how people are thinking and get a temperature check in a market-based estimate kind of way. There's power to that, of course. When you're giving people skin in the game and you're asking them to put their money where their mouth is, they're more likely to represent to you what they think is going to happen in the future in an accurate way, because their incentive, of course, is to make money. And I think that we see that across all markets, to the extent that you think that market-based pricing is good, it also applies to pricing of the future. The difference with prediction markets is that you're able to get direct exposure to an event that's going to happen. If you're talking about polling as a comparison and you ask who's going to win the next election, there are certain biases that might affect how people respond to that question. Potentially, they don't want their neighbors to know that they're going to be voting for the less savory candidate. Maybe it is a case that if you're an expert forecaster, you don't want to step out of line with the consensus estimate for the next inflation print. But if you're taking market-based estimates that people are putting money behind, those kinds of biases just don't apply because the incentive construction is so different. It's not even just the pure play probability that is useful of the thing that's going to happen in the future, but there are a number of derivatives of that that are also useful. In the paper that was put out by the researchers at the Fed, they basically said, well, not just do we have an understanding of what's going to happen with inflation or interest rates next month, but what's also interesting is we can understand the distribution of opinions for the first time. We can see whether they're tightly compressed around one outcome or whether they're more dispersed. That, of course, carries its own layer of information.
1: Earlier this year, Kalshi put out a research paper on New York's mayoral race, which Zoran Mamdani won after starting out as a very long shot. The paper is called Slowly, Then All at Once.
0: We actually looked at Mamdani's rise to power and we mapped it. We then did a component analysis to try and figure out what were the events that moved the market. What that gives you is access to a credibility layer on all of the media that you're consuming. It can tell you, what is it that people care about and are paying attention to? Are there certain news outlets that they might price in as more valuable than others? Is it the case that they're responding to polling in a certain way? The prediction markets, they're reflecting information that polling can't pick up on, like momentum, and they're doing it in a continuously updating way that is distributionally rich and that is not able to be offered by any parallel mechanism.
1: Even if prediction markets are more reliable than political polling, and they have been for a long time, they still aren't close to foolproof. Both Kalshi and its big rival Polymarket had Francesca Hong at 95% to win Wisconsin's Democratic primary for governor. She lost. A week later, the markets gave Angie Nixon only a single-digit probability of winning her Florida Democratic primary for Senate, and she won easily. Here's what Kalshi CEO Tarek Mansour posted on X. Before the prediction markets got it wrong headlines roll in, a 5% probability doesn't mean it won't happen. It means it should happen 1 in 20 times. If 5% candidates never won, the markets would be broken. Markets on elections are always going to make a lot of noise, but there are other important markets that are much quieter. Here's Mansour again.
2: One of the things that we're rolling out is like markets on FDA approvals. Figuring out where to place capital on different drugs is one of the main drivers of drug discovery over time. That's incredibly important. Like if something has a 5% chance of succeeding, that's being marketed as 70% chance of succeeding, you want the prediction market there. If you have a significantly more accurate gauge on what's going to go through and what's not, it's going to enable significantly better allocation of capital across the board.
1: And here's Nicole Kagan again.
0: One thing that we're looking into now is listing more granular biotech, biopharma markets. One thing that we are wrestling with on our end is if you're Pfizer and you've got some clinical trials in motion, you as Pfizer are prohibited from trading on the Kalshi market because you have MNPI on how that trial is running.
1: MNPI stands for Material Non-Public Information.
0: You as an institution shouldn't be able to take a position on that market, at the very least not directly. So we need to think about also what the incentive is for other companies in the space to potentially want to hedge out risk for approvals for, say, their competitors' new drug.
1: FDA approvals, corporate decision-making, election forecasting. Even if you are a prediction market skeptic, you can probably see some value there, and you can see why Kalshi likes to talk it up. But here is an uncomfortable fact. Roughly 90% of Kalshi's trading volume is in one category we've barely mentioned yet. Can you guess which one? I'll give you a hint. It's the kind of trading that is making DraftKings and FanDuel nervous. That's coming up after the break. This is Freakonomics Radio, and I'm Stephen Dubner.
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4: I'm Dan Katz, and here's what's featured right now on TPR.org. Protests against an ICE processing center on San Antonio's east side as the city weighs legal action in federal court. President Trump heads to San Antonio to campaign in a congressional race being called the whole enchilada of the 2026 midterms. And Spurs star Victor Wembanyama says he wants no part of promoting sports betting. You can find all this and more at TPR.org. That's also where you can find many of our stories translated into Spanish.
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1: Pretty much every single human, you, me, anyone else you can think of, is making predictions all the time about everything. It's just that we're not very systematic or accurate, and we are rarely held to account if our predictions turn out to be wrong. The whole point of a prediction market, meanwhile, is this.
2: The whole point is you get rewarded for truth seeking. You get rewarded for being right and you get punished for being wrong. There's no better reward than making money and no better punishment than losing money.
1: That again is Tariq Mansour, CEO of the prediction market Kalshi.
2: We'll succeed when trust in those prediction markets becomes mainstream. I think it's starting. One of the statistics that I like the most is 70 to 80% of our active users don't trade. They're just logging in next to X, or they read a few newspapers in the morning. It helps them calibrate or fact check.
1: I understand you don't want to talk about how much Kalshi and you are worth, but this plainly is a lucrative enterprise. Can you explain how Kalshi makes money?
2: So we are a neutral platform. We're like the New York Stock Exchange or NASDAQ. People are trading against each other, and I take 1% on average. That is independent, agnostic on who's going to win or lose. That fee is the fee that I get for running the business and offering the regulated infrastructure and all the things that come with trading on Kalshi. My job is to provide a fair, neutral, competitive grounds for people to compete. Then they do their thing. They do their research. They go out and seek information. They do whatever it is they do to get more accurate predictions and then go and trade them in the open market against each other. Like, I think the world is getting more bifurcated, more polarized. I think the noise to signal ratio is going up. The reason is because most ways that we ingest information, this is especially true for social media, the algorithm essentially incentivizes clickbait. If you write a well-nuanced, well-measured, multi-paragraph take about something, you get 4 likes on X. If you write something extreme and off the rails, you get tens of thousands of likes. It's incentivized clickbait. The incentive structure in prediction markets is the exact opposite. That multi-paragraph, nuanced, boring, well-calibrated take, that's the one that makes money.
1: You're doing about $4 billion overall a week.
2: I think it might be a little bit more now, right? I mean, there's crypto politics. I think culture is the fastest growing. And then like financials.
1: Can you make an argument that culture betting is good for society as well? Or is that more of an entertainment?
2: I think figuring out whether albums are going to succeed or not, people are like fanatics and passionate about it. But you ask a lot of these people like, hey, do you trade financial markets like S&P? And they're like, no, because I don't gamble. They're just like, what do you mean by that? When we launched weather, people were like, oh my God, people are weather gambling and stuff like that. You ask those traders, they're like the most sophisticated, hardcore researchers. They're like scraping satellite data. They tell you we don't trade in financial markets because it's gambling. And it's like, what do you mean by that? It's like, well, the game is rigged against us. There is no shot for us to beat the Wall Street hedge funds, etc. Whereas here, I can do research. I've spent already copious amounts of time reading and getting informed, and I can like make money on it. They're participating in a financial market where they can have an edge.
1: When I look at your numbers, your trades, it looks like roughly 90% of the trades are on sports right now. So you've kind of become a sports betting site, at least for now. So talk about the benefits and risks of being that sports heavy, whether gambling addiction is a problem you think about much, whether you want to diminish your share of sports betting, et cetera.
2: So sports, actually, the share is going down over time pretty fast. So the other categories are actually growing faster than sports.
1: But that's natural, because if sports is 90 and the others are small, growing fast, I mean, you can double from 1 to 2 in a month.
2: They're still pretty big. Don't forget, we're very big, right? So the 10% is still very big. I want to kind of draw a distinction between this and gambling first. And I think that's very, very important. There is speculation in all financial markets. So, you know, when you look at the percentage of, you know, hedging versus speculation in any derivatives markets like grain futures or commodity futures or stock options, it tends to be very tilted towards speculation. And the reason you want speculation is you want liquidity. Without speculation, you don't get liquidity in any of these markets. Now, the thing about speculation is that speculation has similarities to gambling, right? Like, you're putting money to make more money on something you don't control, right? That's basically the definition of gambling in a lot of states. And that's why historically, you know, every time there's a new financial instrument or more means of access, like when Robinhood came around, it was like, oh, you know, gambling in the stock market. Or when grain futures got legalized in the U.S., I don't know if you know this, but they got legalized via a Supreme Court decision, which was like, is this gambling or is this a financial instrument? People used to call grain futures gambling.
0: The model is fundamentally structurally different. Sportsbooks make money off the backs of losses of their customers.
1: Here again is Nicole Kagan, Kalshi's chief contract writer.
0: The incentive that they have is to not pay out their winners and to constrain their winners from continuing to trade through their book and to profit off the losses of the people that aren't doing so well. Kalshi is an exchange. We're not the house. We don't set the odds and we don't make money when people lose. The second thing to say is we offer a legitimate hedging instrument for institutions that want to hedge. For instance, you can imagine you're a collegiate athletics department. We've had some of them reach out to us about this. They, at the end of a season, if they're very successful, will owe their coach, let's say, a $10 million bonus. They have no way of hedging out that risk. What they end up doing is they end up purchasing expensive insurance contracts. But realistically, the other thing that they are able to do via prediction markets that they haven't been able to do before is to hedge out that position. Collegiate athletic associations can't trade on their own teams. On our platform, there are trading prohibitions. But there are third parties that we've seen emerge, like GamePoint Capital, for example, that help with this risk transfer. For the first time, they have a tool to hedge out their direct exposure, whose incentive is totally parametric, which means that we pay out if the thing happens and we don't pay out if the thing does not happen. We talk about sports a lot, but actually this has the ability to disrupt many industries. I think insurance broadly is one. If you live in Key West in Florida and you have a hurricane, traditional insurers might think of many reasons not to pay you out. Perhaps it's not the hurricane that damaged your home, but maybe it's the flooding. And for some reason that is delinked from the hurricane. We don't care about that at all. On our platform, if the hurricane happens and is classified at whatever magnitude the hurricane is, whatever strength level, then we will just pay you out because it happened.
2: The key thing is, it's less about whether there's speculation or not in the market and more so about the business model. One business model is a business model that seeks out losers and then blocks winners. They do not want price discovery to happen naturally. The other one is a model that's geared towards price discovery. You want the smart people. Now, does that mean that second model, like the Kalshi model or financial markets model, has no risks? The answer is no, right? They have risks. In my view, it's like there's irresponsible gambling and there's also irresponsible trading. You know, how many times have you heard of people losing their house over options trading, especially with zero day expiry options or futures or active day trading of stocks? And prediction markets present similar risks. And I think we have a responsibility as a platform, which is part of why we have this regulatory first approach, to monitor those risks and make sure that we don't let people kind of fall off the cliff.
1: So how far does that responsibility go?
8: Wherever the sheep accumulate in the world of markets, the wolves go there.
1: Nearly 20 states have already taken legal or regulatory action against prediction markets. Coming up next time, in part 2 of the series, we will hear from a former CFTC chairman who thinks Kalshi may be on shaky ground.
9: This will end up debated and discussed amongst 9 individuals in a small conference room in Washington, D.C., and that's called the Supreme Court.
1: That's next time on the show. Until then, take care of yourself. And if you can, someone else too.
10: I'm Deirdre Saravia. Every Saturday from 8 to 10, I play music from around the world. 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Parisians sip wine from their local vineyard, and the Swiss turn out to welcome the cows heading to their winter quarters. 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
13: Allie thought, deep inside, that she was doing the right thing. It was hard, yes, but she was brave. And her friends still locked inside prison, they deserve justice. They deserve to be heard. They deserve to be safe. When the phone call came, Allie felt a sinking feeling in her stomach that something big had just been set in motion. Event she couldn't control, and she had no idea what happened next. Today, a Snap Judgment special. We are Jane Doe. Right after this short break, Snappers.

0: Live from NPR News in Washington, I'm Janine Herbst. With a month to go to the midterm elections and control of Congress at stake, the economy is high on voters' minds. This is the labor market wobbled a bit last month as employers only added 29,000 jobs, well below forecasts of around 84,000 jobs expected to be created, and sending the unemployment rate slightly higher to 4.2%. For Black people, the unemployment rate is growing up to a full percentage point to 7% month over month, according to the Labor Department's monthly jobs report. White House economic advisor Kevin Hassett.
1: It's definitely a cause for concern, and it's something that we're studying very closely.
0: The unemployment rate for all other races tracked by the federal government, Asian, Hispanic, and white, fell during that time. With just weeks to go to the elections, President Trump is now on a campaign rally swing, including in traditional Republican stronghold states. Today, stopping in Ohio. Yesterday, he was in Alabama. And the Republican-controlled Georgia Election Board has asked the Justice Department to investigate and intervene in the state's election system, with voting set to begin October 13th. NPR's Frank Langfitt has more.
2: In the letter earlier this week, Georgia Election Board head James Mills said the state system is easily compromised and urged the Justice Department to pressure the Georgia Secretary of State to oversee installation of a software patch to eliminate security vulnerabilities. He also urged the DOJ to prohibit use of certain voting machines. The Secretary of State's office dismissed the demand. Quote, "People who are serious about election security don't inject chaos in the 11th hour," a spokesperson told Georgia Public Broadcasting. The call for federal intervention comes as polls show Georgia Democratic Senator John Ossoff well ahead of his opponent, Republican Representative Mike Collins. Frank Langfitt, NPR News.
0: Cornell University says an outside counsel will investigate the school's handling of a sex assault allegation against seven students in 2024. New York's Governor Kathy Hochul had been calling for an independent investigation. A county prosecutor reopened its investigation after the woman making the accusations filed a civil lawsuit. NPR's Jacqueline Diaz has more.
3: Trauma has a way of affecting someone's brain, behavior, and memory. There may be gaps and holes in an assault survivor's story to police. That may be due in part to how officers question them. Dave Thompson is a certified forensic interviewer and a consultant who trains investigators in interrogation techniques.
4: Our memories don't work like a video recorder that we can just rewind, hit play, and remember from start to finish what happened.
3: Thompson says investigators handling these cases should be trained in trauma-informed policing so they can use that knowledge to help build trust, which has a big effect on an investigation. Jacqueline Diaz, NPR News.
0: You're listening to NPR News. In Spain, protests are taking place across the country a week after thousands took to the streets to demand urgent action by the government to address a national housing crisis. It all started with the eviction of an 87-year-old woman, but as NPR's Miguel Macias reports, that was just the spark.
5: Much has happened since the protests started a week ago, after 87-year-old María del Carmen Abascal was evicted from her rental apartment in Madrid. The government of Prime Minister Pedro Sánchez drafted two emergency housing decrees in a rush, negotiating with its coalition members. While all parties in Spain agree there is a national problem with the price of rental housing, they did not agree on a solution. On Friday, Sánchez's measures were voted down. In Congress, there's been plenty of finger-pointing and speculation that Sanchez might call snap elections for late November as he sees an opportunity to come from behind in the polls thanks to an energized left. On the streets, protesters continue to demand solutions now. Miguel Macias, NPR News, Seville, Spain.
0: Parts of Southern California are under dangerous, long-lasting heat wave, and the National Weather Service has issued heat warnings for several areas. That also has officials warning about the increased risk of fast-moving wildfires. Southern California Edison says thousands of customers are under consideration for power shutoffs to reduce the risk of electrical equipment sparking a fire. I'm Janine Herbst, NPR News in Washington.
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9: My name is Glenn Washington, and welcome to our Snap Judgment special investigation. We are Jane Doe. Now, Alexandria Prout, known as Allie, was assaulted in prison by an officer, and she vowed to herself that when she got out, she would take that officer down. And that's exactly what she was in the process of doing when on August 2nd, 2024, officers inside the prison took 159 women from her old unit, locked them in a chow hall, and beat them and gassed them. Allie's old cellmate, Christina Cameron, called her afterward frantic. Her girlfriend disappeared after the crackdown. The listeners should note that this episode is the result of a years-long prison investigation and references both violence and sexual assault. This is part two of We Are Jane Doe. Now let our producer, Molly Bolaños, take it from here.
10: When Katrina Cameron was brought back to her cell in D Yard, she couldn't see out of one eye, and her glasses had been lost.
11: So I came into my room, and I was just trying to breathe. And I got in the shower.
10: Cameron's girlfriend and cellmate, Christina Wind, who'd tried to shield her with her body in the dining hall, she wasn't back in their cell. Cameron had no idea where she was. So this is when Cameron called her former cellmate, Allie. Cameron wanted Allie's help. She wanted her to call an attorney and try to find out what had happened to Wind.
11: And I said, I need to know what happened to Wind. Where is Wind? I was scared. I didn't know if they were going to try to kill her. I didn't know if she was okay.
10: Later that night, Katrina Cameron finally found out where Wind had been taken. It wasn't the hospital or the medical unit. She'd been taken to segregated housing, the jail within a jail, and accused of assaulting an officer.
11: They gave me replacement clothes, but I wasn't allowed a shower or anything, and I could not take care of myself. I didn't understand. My body had stopped moving. I didn't understand how badly I was beaten, so I couldn't I couldn't wash myself or anything. I was taken into a room for 4 days with mace still all over me.
10: On her fifth day in solitary confinement, Wynn says she was finally allowed to shower. After about 10 days, a woman from CDCR headquarters in Sacramento came to visit her.
11: That was the first time in my entire career, and I have done over 24 years in prison, and the first time I have ever had Sacramento come see me, first of all. Second of all, had a lady looking at me with a tear in her eye for my safety. That was crazy. She apologized to me for what I had went through and said she's seen that and she doesn't ever condone what she's seen in that video.
12: I did relay my concern for the incident and, you know, tried to provide, and I mean, the apology for the overall situation, right? And to let her know that we didn't condone the incident.
10: This is Angela Kent. She's retired from CDCR now, but when the August 2nd incident happened, she was working in administration, appointed by the governor as the associate director of the whole women's division of the agency.
12: To have something like this of this magnitude, it felt, I was in disbelief.
10: Kent sat and watched the video, frame by frame.
12: Looks to me like, almost like the civil rights riots, where the students you know, are being hit with batons and being sprayed. And it's just unacceptable. It was excessive. It looks like they're lining them up for the firing squad. And there's nothing in what those women were doing that even warranted the kind of force that was delivered.
10: Kent's worked for CDCR for 18 years, 27 in law enforcement overall, and had never seen anything like it. She went to the prison itself to show the staff and population this was serious. She made sure Wind was released from restricted housing that day, and the disciplinary charges against her were dropped. As Kent drove away from the prison, all she could think about was how to prevent this from happening again.
12: I know at the time, my opinion, it was anyone involved should be fired. There is no doubt in my mind that if you start to empower women that are incarcerated and you start to give credibility to their voice, that there's going to be tremendous resistance.
10: In the course of our reporting, we found out that the operation on August 2nd had a name. It was called Operation Breakdown.
13: Were the events of August 2nd on your mind at all when you
14: They were. The events on August 2nd were on my mind when I went to testify, because I was not only fighting for me, I was fighting for other women who are still facing injustice.
10: 2 months after the mass use of force incident on August 2nd, Allie drove with her sister and spent the night at a hotel near the Madera County Courthouse. And the next morning,
14: I listened to my favorite music while I did my makeup.
10: Sia's Unstoppable.
14: Wore something I felt really good and comfortable, confident in. Made sure I looked and felt confident.
10: She walked from the hotel to the courthouse. She was the first witness called to the stand in the case against Gregory Rodriguez, the former officer charged with raping her and so many others.
14: I had to be strong, and I was factual. I wasn't highly emotional. I just was stoic, and I sat in the courtroom, and I just answered the questions. I had to point him out in the courtroom. So when I had to point him out, I did make eye contact with him.
10: The DA's office called 13 victims to testify at trial. Allie had seen some of them when she was checking into the hotel the day before.
14: And I just remember briefly, you know, running into them and them saying, "This is horrible. This is just awful. I can't believe we have to be here." And I'm like, "I know it's rough, but, you know, it's what's best for us. You know, we just need to get through it."
10: Their identities, including Allie's, were kept secret, and they each took the stand as a Jane Doe. There's Nicole Doe,
15: Erica Doe, Andrea, Sonia, Sarah, Brandy, Rosa, Nancy, Serena, Paige, Brianne, Jennifer,
10: and of course, Alexandria Doe. Some of them were women who were transported from the prison where all of this happened. At trial, it came out that someone had reported Rodriguez's misconduct all the way back in 2014. CDCR investigated at the time, but dismissed the allegation.
16: A striking moment unfolding in Madera Court Monday, woman after woman recounting abuse they suffered at the hands of Gregory Rodriguez.
10: On day 19 of the trial, Rodriguez took the stand in his own defense. He denied everything, and his defense attorney tried to make Allie and the other women appear unreliable, greedy for settlement money, calling them, quote, convicts.
14: I know a lot of people want to think, let's blame her. Let's blame her. She's a pretty girl. She seduced him. It's her fault. And I hate the way men think, because men take no accountability. Like, I was an inmate. I couldn't consent.
10: By law, any sex between staff and prisoners is considered abuse because prisoners don't have the power to freely give consent. In the courtroom, the prosecution also presented DNA evidence. They found semen on that green chair in the BPH room. It was a match to Rodriguez. There were also the ducats. There was camera footage. And in the end, the evidence was overwhelming. The jury found him guilty on 64 counts.
17: A former correctional officer at the Central California Women's Facility in Chowchilla was sentenced to 224 years in prison.
10: Allie was at home with her daughter when she got a call from her attorney.
14: Robert called me and said, Allie, he was sentenced to 224 years in prison. It was a female judge. She gave him no empathy, no sympathy, and made sure he was nailed to the cross.
18: So why did you decide that this was a time that you were going to speak up about it?
14: During the trial, when he was being sentenced, I didn't get a chance to read a victim impact statement. So I felt like doing this would be part of like closure for me. Mm-hmm. And then I feel like it's important, you know, I still have friends that are incarcerated that are still dealing with the systematic corruption and the retaliation from correctional staff.
10: As far as we can tell, no other officers were ever disciplined in connection with Rodriguez's years of criminal abuse.
13: Did you feel surprised that an officer was actually criminally convicted?
19: I was very surprised that an officer got convicted.
10: Allie's old roommate, Katrina Cameron.
19: I was extremely surprised because normally they protect their own. And now, like, we're waiting for, let's see if there's somebody that's going to be prosecuted from August 2nd, because that's what needs to happen. They assaulted us. So now that's what we're like, we're waiting. Like, Rodriguez had to pay for his crimes. Why do they not have to pay for theirs?
10: In late 2024, two investigations were getting underway, and they had really different approaches. One was led by the Department of Justice. The feds were coming in from the outside to find out if the Rodriguez case was just an isolated incident or if it pointed to a larger problem of sexual abuse in the prison. And if August 2nd, Operation Breakdown, was a part of that larger problem. The other investigation was led by the prison agency itself. They were coming at this from the inside. And their goal, or at least their stated goal, was to find out what had gone wrong on August 2nd and to hold the people responsible accountable.
20: Today we are here to discuss case number C in parentheses NV-C-CCWF-464-24-A.
10: We're going to start with that internal affairs investigation. We asked for all the tapes, but so far, CDCR hasn't given them to us.
20: In a room with me, identified as a subject, is Chief Deputy Warden Cynthia Rojas and her legal counsel.
10: This interview with the Chief Deputy Warden Cynthia Rojas was leaked on YouTube.
20: Rojas, on August 1st, did you have a meeting with then Acting Captain Mendoza and Associate Warden Torres?
21: Okay. Yes.
20: Could you?
21: But we weren't going to search that day. We were preparing.
10: Rojas says the acting captain and the associate warden were coming to her about ongoing problems on D Yard with people smoking and being disruptive.
21: They were a little flustered, like, what are we going to do? We got to do something with this block. It's, you know, it's getting out of control in there. And so then we decided, you know what? We need to do a mass search in there. Let's get the contraband out. And I did say, I said, we need to gain control of the unit.
20: Okay.
21: We need to gain control of it. And then I immediately told them, I don't mean it like that.
10: The investigator doesn't follow up to ask what she meant.
21: You guys know what I mean. I don't mean like that. It needs to be done. It needs to be done right. It needs to be done professionally in the way we know how to search. And they said, oh, we got you, boss. We know what you mean. And I said, okay.
10: Rojas planned to be off the next day, but she gave them the go-ahead.
20: It was alleged that you made this statement, I'm tired of their they're going to find out who's in charge. Did you make that statement?
21: Not that I recall.
20: No, not that you recall? Okay. Did you make the statement, these need to be reminded who's in charge, or words to that effect?
1: Not that I recall.
20: Not that you recall.
1: Not that I recall.
20: Is that something that, is that language that you would use?
1: Do I curse? Yes. Do I refer to the female population as b****? I do not.
20: Okay. So my question is, then why we have witnesses stating differently? Why do you think that is?
1: Like I said, I don't recall. I didn't say I did or I didn't. I'm telling you, I don't recall making that statement.
10: During the search, the contraband they found was pretty small stuff. Some vapes, cell phones, no drugs.
20: Okay, so no weapon stock or weapons?
1: Not that I recall, okay. But I'd have to.
20: When I ask
1: you... We might have found one. I think we did find one or two.
20: Okay.
10: Rojas says she didn't realize that this kind of operation, breaking them down and taking their belongings with no notice, was completely out of the ordinary for this prison.
2: And the ultimate plan that was created, as far as from, you didn't direct it or wasn't intended to in any way provoke the female staff or the female inmates, excuse me.
1: No, it was not.
2: Okay, that's it.
20: You are ordered not to discuss the details of this investigation except with your chosen representative.
10: They interview her for about an hour and 15 minutes, but they never ask her, was August 2nd actually about retaliation? Rojas did not receive any discipline for planning and approving Operation Breakdown. Later, she was promoted and is now acting warden at another prison. CDCR said they did take immediate action and held people accountable. And all 34 officers were disciplined. Most received some type of temporary pay cut. Three people got fired. But some officers are still fighting their discipline, so that could change. We asked some of the women who were there what they thought of this, including Christina Wind. You know, Cameron's girlfriend, who was taken to solitary for about 10 days after officers beat her up.
22: So, like, CDCR has said that this event resulted in the largest disciplinary action ever taken by them, with, like, all of this consequences for officers. What do you make of that?
23: I think it's a couple people got hung out to dry and a couple people got punished and were used as fall guys. And I think the rest of the people are just working the CDCR circuit.
18: Does that feel like accountability to you?
24: Absolutely not. A pay cut, transferred so you could abuse somewhere else.
10: This is Elizabeth Lozano, who spoke out in those women's circles about her experience of assault.
24: To me, if you could openly spray people as if they're rats or roaches, they're not human, you completely disregarded them as human, they could not breathe, they believed they were going to die, you're sadistic, you're an abuser.
10: In the free world, if you, a regular citizen, assault someone with pepper spray, with a baton, with your fists, it could land you in prison. In this case, with the discipline that was handed out, not one officer was criminally charged with anything. With this internal investigation, the prison agency never got to the bottom of that central allegation that we'd heard, that the operation was meant to stop women from reporting sexual assault. But there was that other investigation, the federal one. They came out with their own findings. I reached out to Antoinette Yancey in prison and read to her from the report.
25: Let me tell you a little bit about what I found in this reporting. So I'll just read. The U.S. Department of Justice says California prison officials have failed for years. They say they found an unbroken pattern of staff sexual misconduct dating back to at least 2000. At the Central California Women's Facility, CDCR knew women faced a substantial risk of sexual abuse, but failed to adequately take steps to prevent it. Inadequate investigations and failures to hold employees accountable have amounted to a deliberate indifference and violate incarcerated women's rights under the 8th and 14th Amendment.
23: That's profound. I think it's profound. I do feel validated. I do feel that the federal government making this statement is a start because the crimes held against women within prisons are serious and they need to be taken as serious. We're in here, some of us, for far less than what has been done to us.
25: Thank you so much, Antoinette. I really appreciate that.
23: All right, thank you.
25: I'm going to get on the phone with the federal government now to talk about this exact same thing, but I will talk to you soon and take care.
0: I called up Assistant U.S. Attorney Alexandra Young.
3: Yeah, so this investigation actually started 2 years ago in September of 2024.
0: She says federal investigators went to the prison and interviewed women.
3: Women, when we went to the facilities, told us about instances where they were subjected to unnecessary room searches and other types of retaliation close in time after they would report staff sexual abuse.
0: And the report talks about August 2nd.
25: Says that the evidence indicates it was retaliation for reporting staff sexual misconduct or abuse. I'm wondering what evidence led the DOJ to that conclusion.
3: Based on our interviews and what we were able to review of investigation files related to that incident, we believe that it was based on retaliation for women reporting staff sexual abuse. So women were not being protected. It was the cycle that's continuing to happen.
0: There are not a lot of ways to create change in the prison system from the outside. The DOJ can't fire anyone, and this is not a criminal investigation, so no one is going to get arrested. But they did demand that the prison agency take more modest steps to fix the blind spots without camera coverage, to punish officers who harass and silence people for reporting, and to make it possible for people to report truly confidentially. They threatened to sue the state if CDCR does not comply. CDCR says that they look forward to working with the DOJ. We'll see what happens. In the meantime, Cameron and Wind and Yancey and many others still wake up every day in this place and see those same officers walking the yard.
23: Most of them are still working here. We see them all the time.
4: Arroyo back. Arroyo's back in the jail right now. They need to get rid of Arroyo forever.
0: Isidro Arroyo, that sergeant who Yancey said told them to stop filing PREA reports, he was transferred for a while, but now he's back.
4: You feel me? That ain't even cool. That's not cool. Because my wife is there. My wife is there. She just told me this actually not too long ago, too. Guess who back? Arroyo. I never.
0: Katrina Cameron is now legally blind from getting pepper sprayed in her eyes. She says she's not set foot in the chow hall since August 2nd.
22: If their goal was to scare women off from filing PREA, do you think they succeeded?
23: To scare them into silence? I would say perhaps majority of them, but there is a group that isn't going to be silenced, you know? And then hopefully the more of us that start to speak, the more will follow. What happens in the dark always comes to the light.
5: Thank you both so much for taking us on this journey. And thanks as well to the women who made your investigation possible. Producers of We Are Jane Doe are Madi Bolaños, Anna Sussman, and Suki Lewis. Editing was provided by Nancy Lopez, Mark Ristich, and Suki Lewis. The piece was executive produced by myself, Glenn Washington, and Mark Ristich. It was fact-checked by Mark Betancourt. Original music and engineering by Dirt Schwartzoff. Production support from Marissa Dodge. Jeremy Rue from the UC Berkeley Graduate School of Journalism was our data editor. Special thanks to Amika Moda and all the women still inside the Central California Women's Facility brave enough to speak with us. The reporting was made possible in part by funding from the Poynter Institute. After the break, we sit down with Anna and Madi to hear more. Stay tuned.

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1: Welcome back to Snap Judgment's We Are Jane Doe. This story was a monumental effort, a sprawling investigation. Molly Bolaños and Anna Sussman spent 2 years reporting on that story. And we have a lot of questions about trying to report on one of the largest women's prisons on earth. And Suki Lewis from On Our Watch, an editor of this series, is with Anna and Molly to talk about some of the things that didn't quite make it in.
2: Anna, Madi, I'm so excited to talk to you both today. There have been some stunning developments in this story that we definitely need to get into. But first, I wanted to give listeners a peek inside your investigation, how you found the story, what it was like to go inside the prison, because you actually went there, and what it's like trying to report a story like this when everything feels so secret. And can you start us off, Madi? How did this whole story get started for you?
3: I was getting ready to record the California report really early in the morning. It was around 5 a.m. the day after August 2nd. And then I got this call from a source inside the prison. They said something really big happened and that I should

0: So I got off the phone and immediately started digging around. It was especially interesting to me because it was at the women's prison where I grew up near Chowchilla.
1: What can you tell us about the source? Like, I know they want to remain anonymous, so we don't want to reveal too much about them. But yeah. Can you tell us anything about their orientation to the incident was or what they thought you specifically could look into about it?
0: I know that they weren't a part of it. They were there at the prison that day. And they knew that I was a reporter. And on that day, it seemed like they wanted to use my job to help uncover something.
1: Mm-hmm. And I know you did that initial reporting around it that aired on KQED that kind of just said, you know, this use of force incident happened. It was a really big deal, kind of started to detail some of the injuries and some of the fallout. But I think there was this really big question, right, that you still had, which is like, why had this happened?
2: I think to me, what was most interesting about this event was this idea might be connected to a much larger problem at the prison, that it wasn't an isolated incident, right? And that's what we were trying to unearth, right? In like this, I don't know, when you're like brushing off the sand archaeologically of some artifact, when you're like, what is this?
1: Which then led you in a kind of circuitous way to Allie. Tell me a little bit about that story.
2: We knew that there was a lawsuit, that a lawyer representing 13 women had brought a lawsuit saying, hey, this attack was linked to retaliation for women reporting sexual abuse. So I went to him to say, what evidence do you have? And he told me, you know, what Yancey had said. And he told me, you know, what that women had heard Arroyo make these threats. We went over some paperwork in his office. We went over some documents. And I was packing up my things to go. Honestly, I was packing up my things to go. And he said, I have a woman who wants to talk to you. And she's out of the prison, which was good because we were looking for folks who were out because they could speak more freely. So I said, great. And I think I called Madi and I was driving away. His office is way up in the mountains. And I said, is somebody he wants us to talk to? And she said, sure.
0: Well, I remember you saying, like, you know, setting it up for me. And you were like, I'm not sure if this is going to be related at all. What do you think? Should we talk to her? And I was like, well, sure, why not? But I don't think I feel like we went into that conversation not knowing if it was going to be useful or not, but just checking.
2: A couple weeks later, you picked me up very early from my house and we drove 2 hours, pulled up at this townhouse and knocked on the door. And she let us in the house and sat down. And as soon as she started talking, I think we knew that something powerful was happening. She started with that opening line, I think, of the whole series, where she said, like, my name is Alexandria Proud, I'm Jane Doe, and I'm speaking for the first time, or something like that. And she, in that first interview, when we said, do you think that your experience is connected to the events of August 2nd, she was very confident.
0: Yeah.
2: She felt it was, which I think gave us enough confidence to try and connect those dots.
1: So, Anna, can you tell me a little bit more about Gregory Rodriguez? You know, what do we know about this man? What were you able to find out about how he was allowed to operate for so long?
2: I've never spoken to him. I've written to him in prison via several avenues, and he hasn't gotten back to me. So everything I know is from our reporting. He worked with the Corrections Department for 27 years, so that's a good long record. And from the trial, we learned that he had what I'm going to call a system in which he would write down the names of female prisoners who he was interested in. He would look them up in the kind of prison information system, and he would call them in to his office and offer them kind of perks, jobs, and in exchange for the jobs, you would get an extra phone call, or you would get a bottle of vodka. In some of the cases, he would really cultivate the relationship, going so far as to like make a little bed in a closet where he would bring somebody in order to sexually assault them. And in some of the cases, it seemed that he really felt he had from my reading of it, like, he really felt like he had relationships with some of these women. And some of them, it was real more kind of quick and dirty. Like, he would assault them behind, like, literally behind a car.

0: curtain, like in a mop station. It seemed to me he knew exactly where there were no cameras, and he knew where to take women to do what he wanted with them. And when we were at the prison, Madee, I remember you and I peering down that hallway where we knew he had done all of this, and you kind of, you got chills, and you were like, this is chilling.
1: Yeah, I mean, it was within the first 5 minutes of our tour. I felt sick, and I don't consider myself to be someone who gets queasy very easily, but it just, yeah, immediately being put in that space was a very uncomfortable feeling.
2: I want to get more into the tour in a second, but there's one more thing that I want listeners to kind of know and clock before we go move on to that, which is about the timing of the investigation, what we uncovered through you know, that conversation that you had, Anna, with that secret source, and then also through the trial transcripts and from CDCR's own communication with you, Madee, which is that they clearly stated that Rodriguez was under investigation in June of 2022. And this is when Allie is at the prison and he goes on to assault her while he is under investigation twice, at least in July and in August, before she is finally released.
0: I believe, you know, that he was allowed to flourish and do this because nobody believed that these women deserved any better.
2: Hmm. All right. Now I want to turn to the tour. You guys both were able to go to this place that kind of looms so large in your investigation for so long, and also in your life, Madee, since you were a child. Can you walk me through the gates of the prison?
1: I drove from my mother's home, which was only 30 minutes away from the prison. And I don't know, it seemed just like a very like stale, hollow. I don't know how to describe it.
0: I think as opposed to kind of the TV version of prisons, which are very like clanky and noisy and busy, it's got a vast emptiness, which is very eerie and very unsettling. After you go through kind of checkpoints and metal detectors, there's a moment when you step out into this blazing hot desert type of yard. And you step into a sally port, right? A kind of fenced-in chamber. The fences tower above you, three stories up, and one of them moves shut and clanks. And for a moment, you're in a box, and you're waiting for the next clank for the next fence to open. And I find that kind of maybe 4 seconds, it's like a portal, right? It's a portal to a world where the rules are different, and your rights are different, and you're hoping the gate opens, and you're hoping it doesn't open. And that's when everything shifts, I think.
1: Yeah, I think at that point, I got the sense that everything we were doing was being watched from every angle.
0: Yeah. At one point, we saw being walked across this, again, vast, empty yard, a woman kind of hunched over, and she was heavily shackled, and there were four or five officers surrounding her, and she had a hood tied over her head. Before we even asked, they said, you might wonder what's happening over there. Because we probably stopped in our tracks, you know, and stared at it. And they said, that's ADSEG inmate. And so we have to have that spit hood over their head to protect the officers.
2: Was there any moment when you were walking through the prison, when you were walking through those yards, where you could connect with any of the women or speak to them? What was that like?
0: To enter any place and be told you're not allowed to speak to the people here, I feel like is already an uncomfortable ask. Imagine that it's like you were a human and you were told you can go into the McDonald's, but you may not speak to a single person there. You would automatically feel like this is weird. You're putting up a wall and it's an uncomfortable setup. But for a journalist in a prison, there's added layers of concern. And then, at 2 points, women shouted out to us, they treat us terrible in here. They treat us like crap. They treat us like animals. Mm-hmm. And we had to just absorb it and not respond. And our guides heard it, and they pretended they didn't. Mm-hmm. And Madee and I looked at each other, did you hear that? Mm-hmm.
1: And then we saw a guard approach them.
0: Right. At one point, a guard walked down one of the hallways and said, is there a problem down here?
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0: Welcome back to Snap Judgment. We are Jane Doe, already in progress.
1: Now, Madi, did CDCR give you a reason why you both couldn't speak to any of the women?
2: They did not. But other than that, we did save our questions about August 2nd for the end of the tour. It was as we were walking back to that space that Anna described with the really tall fences that I decided to ask the public information officer of the facility, you know, you seem really proud of the work that you do here. I imagine August 2nd is kind of a stain on that. What do you think? And that's when he said that he would direct any questions about August 2nd to the agency's public information officer. So once we got back to the original building where we had to, you know, go through the metal detectors and all of that, I did ask her. We had been learning that there was allegations of sexual assault or of retaliation for sexual assault complaints. Like, had the agency's investigation looked into that? And she seemed pretty flustered by that question and ultimately said that that's something that they would have to get back to us on.
1: And that's a question I don't believe they ever answered.
2: No, they did not answer.
1: I just want to be clear that the documents that you asked for right after the August 2nd incident happened, so more than 2 years ago, those are public documents. The body cam footage, the internal affairs interviews, all of the surveillance footage, like none of this we have received all of. We were able to get a little bit of preliminary disciplinary documents, and they did release limited surveillance footage. So it makes it really hard to get a full picture of their own investigation, which is part of, I think, the role that you two are playing in this, the role of journalists to interrogate systems of power and see how they go about the business of holding themselves accountable. And so, you know, that was really stymied by their lack of transparency. In the end, one of the things that you both were able to help kind of build this picture because CDCR was so closed off was through these leaked tapes. Listeners already heard some of that from Cynthia Rojas. Maybe Anna, you can set this up for us. Play a little bit of this interview with an officer who was there that day, who was one of the people who actually ended up getting fired.
3: So the prison does its own investigation after August 2nd to figure out what went wrong and who might be at fault for what. They're interviewing an officer who was there. His name is Jordan Chavira. And at this point in the interview, they're asking him about some things that they found out he said on his body worn camera.
4: And then, did you hear yourself on your body worn camera approximately 12:46, 17 hours? You randomly stated, get some baby or words to that effect. Do you recall hearing that?
5: Yes.
4: And what would be the purpose of you saying that?
5: I don't remember the purpose of me saying that. I just remember, I did hear it on my body camera though.
4: Okay. And you don't have a reason why you would say that?
5: No. I do know I was trying to close my baton though.
4: And then at approximately 12:46, 46 hours, also on your body-worn camera, when you approached Officer Ricky, Officer Castro, you stated something to the effect of fun, fun, fun, baby. Did you hear yourself say that?
5: Yes.
4: And what was the point of saying that?
5: It was just sarcasm. Like, it's not really fun, but it's a big old incident.
3: I think it's fair to say that, like, there is a lot about corrections officer culture in this prison that is very concerning, deeply concerning.
1: Yeah. I remember, you know, both of you kind of describing this feeling of going on the tour like a metaphor for so much of your reporting in this story. You can see it, but you can't touch it kind of feeling. Mm-hmm. Can you talk about that a little bit, Anna, and how this like barrier of secrecy really prevents, you know, full insight into places like this?
3: People talk about a black box, right? Mm-hmm. So talk about a place with no transparency, where no information gets in and out, right? And it's like this small black box on an airplane where data is protected. To me, it feels like a massive black box with 2,000 people inside. that, like, nothing gets in or out. I talked to this trauma expert who's done a lot of work with the prison on helping the prison try to be more trauma-informed in the way that they interact with prisoners. And she said this thing that really stuck with me. I'll play it for you right now.
6: I mean, our prisons are public institutions. They're like our libraries. They're like our hospitals. They're like our public schools. This is also a public institution, but you cannot walk in. So the prison system is what we call a closed system. It is not open. We often talk about closed family. When a family is a closed family and isolated, there's greater risk of harm within that family. And so these closed systems always have higher risk for harm.
3: And there's not even a metaphor here. There's just massive walls. It's very simple. I think something that was really hard for us to hear, or really moving for us to hear, was when we spoke with women who had reported sexual assault and told us, if I could go back, I wouldn't have done that. And I can promise you I'll never do it again.
1: I believe you spoke to one of Gregory Rodriguez's victims, right?
3: Yeah. I mean, we have to speak very carefully because she is very scared. But she did report abuse at the hands of Gregory Rodriguez and felt that ever since she did that, she's been targeted inside by officers. So she had a laundry list of incidents that she felt were retaliation. We don't know if they were or not, but that's the life she's living. And she said, if I had to do it over again, I would not have reported the sexual assault because it's too dangerous for me in here to have reported that. And she said, and moving forward, there have been sexual assaults, and if there are any more, I will not report them. Mm. It's not safe for me.
1: So we were literally completely wrapping up this story, and this was kind of the state of play as things were when, Madi, you got another call. Please tell us what you have found out about what is happening inside the Chowchilla Women's Prison.
2: Right. So I learned that the warden at the Central California Women's Facility was transferred and demoted. She's now at the Valley State Prison in Chowchilla. Actually, it's right down the street from there. And then in the course of reporting that out, I learned that several officers had been walked off the yard, which means that they were taken off the premises of the prison. And it's related to sexual misconduct. We reached out to CDCR, and of course, they said that they could not comment. But they did say that there was an ongoing investigation.
1: I know this is still really kind of fresh information and that it's still developing, but what have you been hearing from advocates and people inside the prison about their reaction to this? Are they glad the warden is being taken out of there? Do they hold her responsible? This is Anissa de la Cruz, you know, not Cynthia Rojas, who is the chief deputy warden. But what are their reactions?
2: It's interesting. I think that they are glad that action is being taken. But all the advocates and the women that I spoke to say that, you know, it's not just one person that allowed this to happen. I spoke to Lisa Nomura, who is a formerly incarcerated advocate with the California Coalition for Women Prisoners. And she really feels like this is just something that they're doing because there's pressure on them to make moves.
7: This whole thing is not uncommon. It, you know, it's more like a Band-Aid on a gaping wound, right? Mm. And like Warden de la Cruz being removed and demoted and going from institution to institution, that's a common response to things like this, where action is expected.
1: They are under scrutiny, you know, from the DOJ, but they also know that, you know, this investigation is coming out shortly. Do you think it played any kind of role?
3: I think that they have heard from us a lot in the last 2 years, particularly in the last 6 months. They've heard from us increasingly. We're in their inboxes. We're on their phones. We are asking them over and over again for documents. They know that we are relentless. People ask me sometimes, do you think they know who you are? I think so. I think that counts as pressure, right?
1: Have you spoken to Allie? Like, do you know what her hope is from coming forward and telling her story and, you know, getting this broader platform of people to listen to it?
3: So to me, something that's always been really interesting about Allie is that she was not incarcerated for a long time. Women who we've interviewed who are incarcerated for a long time are a lot less willing to speak out because they've been beaten down and they're scared. And they say these same words always, like, I just want to live my life. I just want to pay attention to myself. I just want to keep my head down. And Allie doesn't feel that way. And I feel like a lot of the reason is because she wasn't incarcerated for terribly long. You know, she wants to put sunlight on the situation. So I think we all respond to trauma in different ways, you know, and she gets mad. Yeah.
1: Well, I want to just thank both of you for your tremendous work on this series. I think it shows some, you know, beautiful and important and tender and terrible moments inside a system that can largely get flattened from the outside, and really adds this kind of depth and insight for the public to kind of understand what happens inside this prison that we all, you know, pay for and that we're all responsible for in some way. So I want to thank you both. But I know you guys also want to thank some people. So
3: we just really want to thank the women who spoke to us. I mean, they are being incredibly brave and going out of their way to meet with us and to talk to us on the phone that's being recorded to get their story out there. And we are very grateful to them.
8: Thank you all so much for taking us on this journey. And thanks as well to the women, some of whom we cannot personally credit, who made your investigation possible.

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KQED in San Francisco allows Snap to broadcast stories like this one. On Team Snap, the union represented producers, artists, editors, and engineers are members of the National Association of Broadcast Employees and Technicians, Communications Workers of America, AFL-CIO, Local 51. And this is not the news. No way is this the news, because sometimes the news does not care. But we do. And this is PR.

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2: We see around us all the time that our claims, when we do pursue legal action, aren't taken seriously.
3: Women are posting videos in solidarity with Jane Doe, who filed a sexual assault lawsuit against Cornell University and seven men. For Saturday, October 3rd, this is All Things Considered from NPR News. I'm Alyssa Nadworny. Voters in Brazil go to the polls tomorrow for a presidential race that is expected to be very close, despite the lack of enthusiasm for both candidates.
4: There is not a novelty around Lula anymore, and he's not the Lula who excited people in his triumphal comeback in 2022.
3: Plus, we'll talk with singer-songwriter Medium Built about how his recent fame has made it harder to remain true to himself.
5: I made a product of myself. Like, you become the suit. You become the evil guy selling you. And that's a hard thing to realize.
3: First News.
6: Live from NPR News in Washington, I'm Linda Kenyon. There are new details in the investigation of the mid-air attack aboard a commercial plane from Dubai to Tel Aviv earlier this week. NPR's Kat Lonsdorf reports the United Arab Emirates, which is leading the probe, has deemed the incident an attempted terrorist attack.
7: Investigators in the UAE announced that the Fly Dubai co-pilot who carried out the attack mid-flight assaulted the captain of the plane using what's called a crash axe, a lightweight emergency tool stored in the cockpit to break through panels or jam doors in the event of a crash. Investigators said the attacker then tried to seize control of the plane's flight mechanisms. The plane had 174 people on board, many of whom are Israeli. Israeli officials had already deemed it an attempted terrorist attack. Emirati investigators have now agreed. Both the pilot and co-pilot are alive and being questioned, and the investigation is ongoing. Israel has said the attacker is from Oman, although that has yet to be confirmed by Emirati, Saudi, or Omani officials. Kat Lonsdorf, NPR News, Tel Aviv.
6: President Trump continues a series of rallies to support Republican candidates heading into the midterm elections, with a stop in Ohio tonight. Jerry Kenney from member station WYSO has the story.
8: Trump is stumping for the incumbent Republican Senate candidate, John Husted, who's in a tight race with former Ohio Senator Sherrod Brown. Husted was appointed by Governor Mike DeWine to fill Vice President J.D. Vance's Senate seat in 2025. The president is sure to tout his economic accomplishments tonight, but with low approval ratings and many Americans still reeling from high gas prices and other economic struggles, it's unclear if his message will resonate with voters and help carry Husted over the finish line in November. For NPR News, I'm Jerry Kenney in Yellow Springs.
6: The architect of Tennessee's lethal injection protocols is stepping down from his position after the second botched execution this year. Mariana Bacayao reports from member station WPLN in Nashville.
9: Frank Strada helped design the state's new execution process after a 2020 review found that Tennessee had not properly inspected the drugs it uses to put people to death. Strada came to Tennessee from Arizona, where he oversaw three botched executions similar to Wednesday's. Krista Pike did not die after receiving two full doses of pentobarbital. Usually, just one dose is considered lethal. Pike's attorneys say she is unconscious and on a ventilator at an area hospital following Wednesday's botched execution. For NPR News, I'm Mariana Bacayao in Nashville.
6: The Coast Guard is searching off the coast of Nantucket, Massachusetts, for a medical transport aircraft with six people on board. The jet went missing early this morning. It was on its way from Bermuda to Boston. Planes, helicopters, and boats have all joined in the search effort. 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
11: It's 4:04. This is TPR News. I'm Dan Katz. San Antonio Mayor Gina Ortiz Jones says she supports legal action to halt plans for a 1,500-person ICE processing center on the east side. Jones says federal officials missed a September 30th deadline to respond to the city's latest request for information. The city attorney is now reviewing legal options, though no lawsuit has been filed. Other municipalities have gone to federal court over similar ICE warehouse conversations, with some projects delayed or halted. Five city council members have also backed exploring litigation over the project. A protest march opposing the facility happened this morning on San Antonio's east side. A federal judge has ordered all border-related construction to stop immediately in Texas's Big Bend region, including in Big Bend National Park. Marfa Public Radio's Mary Cantrell reports the emergency injunction will remain in effect while a lawsuit moves forward.
12: The Center for Biological Diversity, a church restoration group, and a river guide are suing the federal government over its border wall plans. The judge's order says the Big Bend region is not necessarily an area of high illegal entry, as federal waivers fast-tracking the project have claimed. Anti-wall advocates, including Susan Hayes, celebrated outside of a federal courthouse in El Paso.
13: What the court found is the government had no justification legally to issue the waivers in the first place. It's what we all knew, to say that there is an emergency with immigration or border security in the greater Big Bend is complete and utter BS.
12: If the Trump administration appeals, the case will go to the U.S. Supreme Court. I'm Mary Cantrell in El Paso.
11: More scattered showers are possible across South Central Texas today, with a few heavier downpours possible at times. The National Weather Service says the rain should be much less widespread than what we saw late this week. San Antonio will see a high near 82 today, a little cooler in the Hill Country. Rain chances taper off Sunday, with drier, less humid weather moving in Monday and more sunshine expected next week. 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
14: Welcome to All Things Considered from NPR News. I'm Melissa Nadworny. Hashtag I Am Jane Doe is a new campaign that is surging on social media. Around the country, women are posting videos standing in solidarity with Jane Doe, who filed a sexual assault lawsuit last month against Cornell University and seven men. NPR's Ava Berger has been following this reaction. She joins us now. And a warning, this story is about sexual assault. Hi, Ava.
15: Hi, Alyssa.
14: So let's start with the basics. Jane Doe says the men gang raped her in a fraternity house near Cornell's campus. What do we know about the case?
15: Yeah, and Alyssa, you know that this case is everywhere. Social media, headlines, group chats. It's moving rapidly, and we keep getting more details. But I want to give you a quick recap of what we know so far. So last month, a woman who goes by Jane Doe filed a lawsuit saying she was brutally gang raped in 2024 at a fraternity house near Cornell's campus. Local prosecutors said at the time they were not filing criminal charges. And that revelation in particular has led to huge outrage online. This criminal case was then reopened at the end of September. And on Thursday, New York Governor Kathy Hochul appointed Attorney General Letitia James as special prosecutor on this case.
14: You said there's been outrage. What has that looked like?
15: It's been on social media and campus newspapers. Remember, this started at the Cornell's campus newspaper. And a lot of it is coming from women who are current or former college students who are sharing their stories of sexual assault on campus. And there's a sentiment I've heard again and again, Alyssa, it's not just a Cornell problem. The editorial board at the University of Pennsylvania published a recent piece titled Penn Has a Cornell Problem Too. And this hashtag I Am Jane Doe movement you were talking about, it's women banding together online to stand by the woman in the Cornell case. It's kind of like the hashtag Me Too movement.
14: What else are you hearing?
15: So another part of this conversation is the difficulty survivors face when reporting sexual assault. I talked to Mia Soviero. She graduated from Barnard College in 2024.
16: I was sexually assaulted in my junior year of college, and I chose not to report it.
15: She's now an independent researcher, and she studies the neuroscience of trauma and why women don't come forward.
2: we see around us all the time that our claims, when we do pursue legal action, aren't taken seriously.
15: And there's another grim reality that I've been hearing current students tell me about the Cornell case. It's that they weren't surprised when they heard about it. Alexandra Priplesh is a freshman at Swarthmore College in Pennsylvania. She said she's seen the statistics of rape on college campuses already.
17: For me personally, it wasn't surprising, but it was horrifying.
15: And another student at Swarthmore's campus, Patricia Quimby Moore, she runs a support group on campus for survivors of sexual assault. And one positive change that she's seen on her campus is she petitioned for the school to add a new position for a specialist that supports sexual assault survivors. And the school is now in the process of actually hiring that person.
18: Thank you, Ava, so much.
15: Thanks, Alyssa.
18: For more on this story, we called Bain Kerr. He's a retired Title IX attorney who gained national attention for litigating precedent-setting civil rights and Title IX campus sexual assault lawsuits. I asked him, what does Title IX require of colleges and universities?
19: As soon as there is notice by a university, action must be taken, and that action requires investigation in coordination with law enforcement. If law enforcement, meaning any outside police authorities or prosecutors, is not taking action, the university's obligations remain. And then hearings must be held and disciplinary actions must be taken against wrongdoers who are determined through the hearing process to have committed sexual wrongs. It's a very comprehensive set of requirements, and universities are extremely well aware of it. I mean, there has to be, for example, an orientation for incoming freshmen about campus sexual assault. Title IX requires that, and every single incoming freshman has to attend that session designed to train in sexual assault prevention.
18: Why hasn't that done enough to change campus culture? Why is this still so rampant?
19: I think it's a constant battle. You have a constant turnover on campuses, people leaving after four or fewer years, new people coming in, and a constant need to educate, train, and supervise. The use of drugs and alcohol to involuntarily incapacitate young women is rampant. Gang rapes, meaning two or more men, are very often the setup with these male cultures of initiation, like football, basketball, fraternities. Most of my cases involve gang rapes.
18: Yeah, why these groups?
19: They often entail kind of rite of initiation, or at least a semblance of that. Social status, sometimes that's very explicit, as in the case I had against the University of Colorado, which was a recruiting program of the football team. Sexual conquest was part of showing that you're eligible to go to the university.
18: Wow.
19: And I think fraternities share that. Studies of hazing, initiation into the group is a critical transition. And tragically, younger and more naive women, they tend to be freshmen or sophomores, they can be really harmed and really unsafe.
18: Yeah, I've seen some research that calls this the red zone, the first several weeks of campus in the fall.
19: Yeah, that's exactly right.
18: Is there a case where the men in the group chat could be named?
19: The group chat is going to be really important. Another thing that is really common in these contexts, these gang rape contests, which is goading.
18: You know, bragging about the incident. Mm-hmm.
19: Bragging about it and really cheering on the participants. The great expose was Jodie Foster's movie, The Accused, and that was back in the 1980s, in which the gang rapists are cheering each other on. This chat group, the Snapchats, seemed to possibly occupy a similar sinister role, but I think that's going to be really critical to the evidence and the investigation.
18: Let's talk about Jane Doe's civil suit. What are the ranges of outcomes one could expect from that, separate from the criminal case?
19: Typically, the cases like those are settled because the reputational injury to the university potentially is so great. And typically, the settlement, in my cases at least, has involved a number of non-monetary changes that the university agrees to make the campus safer for women.
18: Can you give me an example of something that changed following a civil case that you won?
19: the two best examples would be University of Colorado and also Florida State University. There was a very high-profile case that we had against Jameis Winston, the Heisman Trophy-winning quarterback.
20: Currently playing for the Giants.
19: Yes, right. And in both of those cases, significant reforms were part of the settlement package that the universities agreed to. In the CU case, the whole university, but especially the athletic department, made a whole book of concrete changes, interviewed every one of the 300 scholarship athletes about their experiences, and had oversight authority for 3 years over the athletic department. Colorado became a national leader in campus safety.
20: It sounds like a civil case or a civil suit is an option when Title IX or when a criminal investigation fails.
19: Yes, certainly. And even if there is no criminal investigation or even if it succeeds, the civil suit may be brought simultaneously or not.
20: Bain Kerr, a retired lawyer who specializes in Title IX litigation. Thank you so much for being with us.
19: Thank you, Alyssa. It was my pleasure.
20: A French high school protest movement has degenerated into violence, with young people clashing with police. NPR's Eleanor Beardsley reports.
7: France has a tradition of student protests, and the latest are about overcrowded classrooms and rundown facilities. But the country was shocked at how quickly this nationwide protest movement, which started late last month, morphed into what looks more like urban riots. For the past few days, TV news footage has shown lines of riot police with shields and tear gas charging young people, hooded youths chasing and kicking a downed officer, all while vehicles, trash cans, and schools burn. Sarah Canafo, a member of parlament from the extreme right party Reconquête, denounced the students on news channel LCI.
21: On voit des jeunes gens, des émeutiers, des sauvages.
7: We see young rioters, savages, who are supposed to be protesting a lack of material, destroying what the state has given them, she said. Canafo said what's needed is authority. More than 5,000 people have been arrested, according to the Interior Ministry. But people also pointed to what they saw as police aggression. Stop this, a woman wails at police as she watches from the street in a news broadcast from France 2. These are just kids. You don't need to use all this force.
22: Yes, yes, I am in the train.
7: I call longtime educator Sonia Benamour, who teaches in a poor Paris suburb. She's on her way home after her high school and hundreds of others were closed Friday.
22: The students are very furious and they want to protest about their rights. Les jeunes passent les examens pendant des heures.
7: Switching to French, she tells me how stifling their un-air-conditioned classrooms are and how they can go weeks without a substitute if a teacher is sick.
23: Actuellement, vous vous battez pour...
7: Young France unbowed parliamentarian Louis Broyard made an Instagram video with the students before the violence started.
23: Vous êtes légitime. Quand vous voyez...
7: You are legitimate, he tells them. High schools have everything in the rich neighborhoods of Paris, but in the suburbs and countryside, you have nothing. Teacher Benamour says she hopes the tensions cool over the weekend.
22: C'est une catastrophe que les politiques récupèrent cela.
7: But what's most upsetting, she says, is how politicians on the left and right are using the students' plight to campaign for next year's presidential election. Eleanor Beardsley, NPR News, Paris.
20: This is NPR News.

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6: This is All Things Considered from NPR News. I'm Alyssa Nadworny. Voters in Brazil go to the polls tomorrow. They face a familiar lineup on their ballots as they pick a president to lead Latin America's largest country. It's a rematch between a veteran leftist, the current president, and the son of a former far-right president who's trying to keep his conservative evangelical movement alive. The contest comes at a time when the Trump administration is exerting more influence and military might in Latin America, a region that has recently shifted to the right. If polls are correct, Brazil's presidential race is expected to be very close. For what's at stake for Brazil and for the world, we are joined by our South America correspondent, Carrie Kahn, who is in Rio de Janeiro. Good evening, Carrie.
7: Hi, Alyssa.
6: So on the eve of the vote, tell us what we should know about this election.
7: First off, the weather isn't cooperating. It's been nonstop rain here, casting a bit of gray gloom in Rio. The Christ of the Redeemer statue and the dramatic Sugarloaf Mountain that's just behind me have been shrouded in fog most of the day, so we're really hoping for sun on voting day. But back to the ballot, it is a big one. Brazilians will choose new governors, senators, and a whole new lower house of Congress. But all eyes are on the presidential race. There are 12 candidates vying for the post in this first round. My favorite, the veterinarian, promising free Botox for low-income women.
6: Wow, okay. Back to the front runners. One is longtime leftist leader and incumbent. Can you tell us about him?
7: Sure. That's President Luiz Inácio Lula da Silva. He is almost 81, and if he wins, this would be his fourth non-consecutive term as president. He's been posting videos of himself at the gym. He likes to ease voters' concerns about his age, and he has kept up quite a vigorous campaign schedule. His top rival is a familiar name, too, Bolsonaro, but this is Flavio Bolsonaro. His dad, Jair, lost to Lula 4 years ago and is now under house arrest, convicted for attempting a coup. Jair Bolsonaro has been barred from any participation in this election, but he did appoint or anoint his eldest son, Flavio, to take over the Bolsonaro conservative movement.
6: Okay, so the names are the same, but now take us through what voters, analysts, and pollsters are telling you about this race.
7: Sure. A few things to keep in mind. Brazil has become in recent years a very polarized country, much like the U.S., and this is going to be a very close election. I spent much of last week in Brazil's largest city and financial capital, Sao Paulo, talking to voters. On Sundays, the main Paulista Avenue is closed to cars. Joggers and families take over, as well as campaigners for Bolsonaro and Lula alike. Political crowds, however, are smaller than 4 years ago. Enthusiasm for tomorrow's contest is much lower, and cynicism is high, especially for 45-year-old Carlos Nakli, standing on the large avenue's median.
8: Votar no Lula e votar no Flávio é votar na mesma pessoa. É votar no mesmo partido. No partido dos corruptos.
7: Voting for Lula and voting for Flávio is voting for the same person, he shouts through a bullhorn. They're all corrupt, he says. Corruption is top on voters' minds, especially in the last weeks of the race, as revelations came to light that a jailed banker financially backed the Bolsonaros. Supreme Court justices also got caught up in the fray, including one seen as close to Lula.
9: Eu ia votar no mal menor.
7: The lesser of two evils. Mauro Concepcion is retired and 61 and says he doesn't like either candidate. Neither does his wife, Sandra.
10: É, a gente vai ter que escolher o melhor, sendo pior ainda.
7: Yeah, we're going to have to choose the best one, even though it will still be the worst, she adds. Both say they will wait until they are in the polling booth to make their choice, but for sure it will not be Lula. I spoke with pollster Yuri Sanchez of the firm Atlas Intel, based in Rio, and asked him about this lack of enthusiasm for both candidates.
11: There is not a novelty around Lula anymore, and he's not the Lula who excited people in his triumphal comeback in 2022. He also kind of fails to connect with younger generations or with people online.
7: What about Flávio Bolsonaro? Is he exciting Brazil's right wing?
11: He was not the candidate that was desired, neither from the political system, because also from Bolsonaristas. And he's not the most charismatic of the Bolsonaros. Eduardo Bolsonaro, the son that is currently in the United States, he was, in fact, the one that was maybe groomed to be the next Bolsonaro president.
7: Eduardo Bolsonaro is facing multiple investigations here in Brazil, which he says are politically motivated, and he's staying put in the U.S. So in the end, Sanchez says about 80% of the electorate is locked in on who they'll vote for, leaving a small group of voters deciding this election. He started calling them the Eleitor Pêndulo, or Brazil's new swing voter. 38-year-old Camila de Zuani is one of them. She's watching TV with her newborn baby girl asleep on her chest in her tiny two-room Sao Paulo apartment. She says she's always voted for conservatives, but now is really turned off by how negative this election has been.
12: Você não tem uma democracia, você tem um ataque. Claro. E aí você acaba não tendo escolha.
7: You don't really have a democracy anymore. Just a lot of attacks and two individuals yelling at each other, she says. She wants to know how the candidates will tackle crime and stop the robberies in her working class neighborhood. Back here in Rio and throughout Brazil, the economy is a big issue, with many Brazilians voting from their pocketbooks too. And they tell pollsters they cannot keep up with the cost of living, rising food prices, or their personal debt, which has grown. And in a country that takes its food and its beef seriously, you can learn a lot from a plate of picanha, as reporter Catherine Osborne has been finding out.
13: On the campaign trail in 2022, Lula made voters a simple promise.
14: Nós vamos voltar a comer picanha.
13: He said Brazilians would be able to eat picanha again. A prized cut of beef, it's long been seen as a symbol of prosperity in Brazil. The economy was still recovering from the pandemic. It has grown faster under Lula, but many Brazilians still feel the squeeze. And picanha remains out of reach for many. You'll find it at the pricier end of steakhouse menus and at barbecue stands in wealthier neighborhoods. Like this one in Rio de Janeiro's Flamengo Park, where a pitmaster flips juicy picanha steaks. Barbecue stand co-owner Marcela Pirozzi, who's 44, says she chose to set up here because these days customers aren't buying picanha in poor neighborhoods.
15: Mais conservadores. A gente não consegue estar fazendo evento particular assim.
13: Pirozzi says people are being more conservative with their spending. Across town in Rio's working class north side, 37-year-old butcher Arthur Guedes says high prices are hitting his sales too. There's more demand for cheaper meat, Geji says. So he shifted his business toward hamburger patties, not steaks. When he opens the shop fridge, it's packed with individually wrapped burgers.
16: Wagyu, que é um hambúrguer daquela raça do boi japonês.
13: Under Lula, average wages in Brazil have grown slightly faster than inflation. But economic growth is slowing, and household debt has hit record levels. It echoes a term that emerged during the Biden years in the U.S., a vibe session, when the economy isn't technically in a recession, but people feel like they can't afford as much.
16: I think the vibe session term does apply in a way.
13: Here's University of São Paulo economist Laura Carvalho.
16: You can see in the polls that most Brazilians, in spite of the significant growth during the Lula administration, still see the economy as doing worse than it was before.
13: That perception gap is something that Flávio Bolsonaro, Lula's right-wing challenger, is tapping into. He often invokes Picanha as a shorthand for what he claims are Lula's economic failures. In one campaign video, he walks through a supermarket pointing out the prices.
17: Tá caro, tá caro.
13: Things are expensive, he says. He makes a point of name-checking the Picanha and its price.
17: Picanha maturada, 88,90 quilo.
13: Bolsonaro hasn't laid out many details of his economic plans. Broadly, he says cutting taxes and government spending will drive growth. Lula, meanwhile, last week announced measures aimed at tackling household debt, including a debt relief program and a ban on online gambling. Back at the butcher shop, Geji says he thinks the gambling ban was a smart move.
18: Sigo indeciso para votar.
13: With voters heading to the polls tomorrow, Geji still hasn't made up his mind. For him, as for many others, it may come down to one simple question. What's on the grill? For NPR News, I'm Catherine Osborne in Rio de Janeiro.
7: Apart from the economy and issues at home, also at stake is Brazil's increasingly complicated relationship with the United States. President Trump has been flexing his power both politically and militarily in Latin America. And since coming back to office, the last seven presidential elections in the region have all gone to conservative or far-right leaders. Trump likes to take credit for the region's shift to the right, like during this recent exchange with reporters in the Oval Office.
19: Lots of people that I got elected, and the that part of our hemisphere is really turning out to be very much different than it was. They've gone from being left to going right. They're all going right.
7: This week, he said he's watching the Brazilian elections very carefully. While he's yet to explicitly endorse Bolsonaro, the Trump administration has revoked visas for officials it says unfairly treated the conservative family, and many of President Trump's steepest tariffs are still levied against some Brazilian exports to the U.S. There are few workers on the floor of the machinery shop at the Dupps Company in the industrial corridor outside Sao Paulo. Plant manager Leandro Ferreira says his company used to export about $15 million a year in products to the U.S.
20: After the tariffs, we dropped down to zero completely.
7: He had to close down an entire shift and lay off 40% of the workforce. They make heavy machinery here used in rendering animal parts for feed and other byproducts. Ferreira says it's not fair that his small company is caught up in Trump's global politics.
20: We should not do anything. That's the first thing. Yeah, because we are independent. Other people in other countries out of our context should not be putting fingers here. But I also agree that we're not handling well.
7: He's referring to Lula's economic policies, which he blames for a lot of his company's financial ills, especially Brazil's high interest rates. For his small business, that's put borrowing out of reach and him squarely in Bolsonaro's camp. Trump's intervention in Brazilian politics is a big crowd pleaser at Bolsonaro rallies. At one recent gathering, supporters launched a huge inflatable doll of Trump clutching a Lula likeness dressed in prison garb. Flávio Bolsonaro says if he wins, he will align Brazil more closely with the U.S. That doesn't sit well with Lula's base and energizes them as well. Trump's interventions have become a vote winner for Lula. 70-year-old João Pedro shows off watches to fellow retirees nearby. They gather at this informal market in a rundown outdoor plaza in the industrial city of Mauá. All but one of the men are voting for Lula. Pedro says that's because he'll defend us against Trump. We will end up like Venezuela, slaves to the U.S. and at their mercy if Bolsonaro wins, he says.
6: Okay, wow, a lot to think about there, Carrie. What are you going to be looking for as the results come in?
7: To me, Alyssa, the results tomorrow will tell us a lot about how divided Brazil has become and also how disillusioned voters are with the political class here. That's a dynamic that will sound familiar to many in the U.S. The polls open tomorrow at 8 a.m. Brasilia time and close at 5 p.m. I'm going to sign off from an unusually gray Rio, hoping for some sun when we talk again tomorrow after Brazilians have cast their votes.
6: Thank you, Carrie. We look forward to more of your coverage and your analysis tomorrow.
7: You're welcome.

0: invasion toppled Saddam Hussein and led to a security vacuum, insurgency, civil war, and the rise of ISIS that kept the U.S. there for two decades. NPR's Jane Arraf, who has reported from Iraq since the 1990s, joins us from Baghdad. Hi, Jane.
1: Hi, Alyssa.
0: So the Iraqi government declared a national holiday and held celebrations. Tell us about the significance of U.S. forces withdrawing.
1: Well, there weren't a lot of troops left. You know, at the height of the U.S. military presence here, there were 170,000. Recently, that was down to about 1,500. And the U.S. military had left once before in 2011 when it was relatively stable here. Iraq wanted them to leave, but then they invited them back 3 years later to help fight the militant group ISIS. And that's what they've been doing here until this week.
0: So Iran had demanded that U.S. forces withdraw from neighboring Iraq. It wasn't happy about having U.S. bases right on its doorstep. What's been the reaction there?
1: Well, Iran has painted it as a victory, as have Iran-backed militias who have been attacking U.S. forces and diplomatic missions here in Iraq. So there are two big developments here. One is that departure of the U.S. military, and the other is the Iraqi prime minister's promise to President Trump that he'll disarm those militias. That deadline has moved into next year. It's a very tall order, but and this is also really significant, the hardest line militias announced this week that they would halt attacks, apart from shooting at enemy aircraft. Disarming, though, is a step further.
0: Mm. And what's been the reaction among Iraqis?
1: Well, they like the idea, certainly, of foreign troops out for the most part. At the tourist site of Babylon yesterday, we spoke with an Iraqi school teacher, Ashwaq Saoud. She was there with her family. She said, we think it's better for Iraq. It's our country, after all.
0: Are there any worries about the U.S. withdrawal and where that basically leaves Iraq's ability to even defend itself?
1: A lot of worries in the Kurdistan region, the semi-autonomous region of Iraq, which has been hit hard by Iranian attacks. They host opposition bases there, armed Iranian opposition bases. So there's a lot of uncertainty there and the feeling of betrayal. And we have to remember the U.S. still has a lot of power over Iraq, financially, politically, even down to determining who the prime minister is here. President Trump boasted about that. We spoke with former Foreign Minister and Deputy Prime Minister Ali Alawi. Among his books is one called The Occupation of Iraq, Winning the War, Losing the Peace. Here's his take on the United States.
2: I mean, I accuse it of being indifferent and incompetent. Indifferent to the outcome, incompetent in managing it. I mean, don't go around invading a country and send your troops, you know, thousands of miles and then wash your hands of the whole affair like Pontius Pilate.
1: So the U.S. toppling of Saddam Hussein dismantled the Iraqi military and then opened the door for Iran, destroying government institutions here, encouraging staggering levels of corruption. Alawi says that will need a generational shift to address that.
0: A generational shift. That was NPR's Jane Arraf, who joined us from Baghdad. Thank you.
1: Thank you.

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1: It's 5 p.m. in Baltimore, and the party's just getting started.
2: My husband and I go to a lot of raves, so that's why we wanted to come here, get the baby into the rave scene.
3: He said, let's rave.
1: Let's party toddler style, Sunday on Weekend Edition from NPR News.
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5: I'm Linda Kenyon with these headlines. Officials in the United Arab

Maritz say they are calling it an attempted terrorist attack. They're looking into the co-pilot's attack against the captain of a Fly Dubai flight. The UAE, which is leading the investigation, says the co-pilot used the cockpit's crash axe. The plane, with 182 people aboard, landed safely. The head of Tennessee's prison system is resigning after the failed execution of Krista Pike. Commissioner Frank Strada says stepping aside is in the best interests of the state. At least six people have been killed in the latest Russian attacks against Ukraine. Russia also damaged a key bridge in Ukraine and is urging foreign nationals and diplomats to leave. I'm Linda Kenyon, NPR News.

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1: From NPR News, this is All Things Considered. I'm Alyssa Nadworny. NPR's Will Stone reports on that line between proven medical treatments and alternative health practices.
2: If you're envisioning study subjects smoking weed and sipping free booze, then you have a pretty good picture of this experiment.
1: Weed versus alcohol, metabolic medicine, and yes, the science of sauna.
3: It's basically a chance for the sauna world to nerd out.
1: In September, Will Stone traveled to Oslo, Norway for the International Sauna Congress.
3: You have scientists, business operators, advocates. They're all here for a few days to talk about everything from the health benefits to the finer points of sauna culture.
1: The program included party hopping and heat treatments in, quote, floating sauna villages. So for this week's Reporter's Notebook, I wanted to talk to Will about arguably the toughest assignment at NPR. I mean, come on, you got in a sauna in Oslo? Like, was it as blissful as it sounds? How jealous should I be?
3: Pretty jealous. This was not my normal trip into the field. I never had to wear a bathrobe before doing a reporting trip before. Although I will say, when you go into a sauna with all your reporting gear and fully clothed, not as blissful as it
1: yeah.
3: might sound.
1: Fair. Okay, but seriously, what were the questions that were driving your reporting on the story?
3: A few things. I mean, this isn't really just about sauna. This is really about the broader field of heat therapy, which is something when we look across cultures, the world have been doing for millennia, whether that's, you know, a sauna or steam bath or geothermal, right? Many places have these traditions. And what's interesting to me is that the science, on the other hand, you know, is still pretty limited here. I mean, there's a whole field of thermal physiology, scientists who are looking at how our bodies respond to temperature, including heat. And there's plenty of research on kind of what happens to our bodies acutely in the heat, you know, with our heart rate or our blood vessels. But the research on how you actually translate that into advice for people, and you can say definitively, oh, this is good for cardiovascular health or mental health. You know, these large human trials haven't been done. And this is a moment in where the field is trying to basically organize itself so it can do the type of work that will really legitimize this as a lifestyle intervention. So I found it interesting to see the scientists kind of working through their process at this moment.
1: Okay, so you met scientists studying things like cardiovascular health, metabolism, mental health. What is the most surprising thing you learned about what the evidence actually supports versus kind of like what we see on Instagram or what the wellness industry claims?
3: Honestly, just how little we know. I was pretty surprised when you ask the scientists who are doing these studies, you know, who are deeply immersed in the literature, they will be pretty frank and tell you there are just a lot of things we don't know, and including, you know, social media loves protocols, right? And kind of how long you should be doing it and how often to get this result. You ask the scientists and they say, many different protocols have been tried. We really don't know at this point how to make recommendations that are very evidence-based. And so while there are some really compelling studies that have been done, like, for example, in Finland, where everyone uses sauna, and those have shown strong associations between all kinds of health benefits in sauna use, like for cardiovascular health, for mental health, you can't just basically extrapolate that and say, well, this is good for everyone. You need to do the tough, painstaking studies. And then on the flip side, what was interesting to me was that a lot of the claims that you'll see, for example, like at your gym, you know, outside the sauna or outside a hotel, you know, a hotel sauna, are not necessarily evidence-based either, and they're actually kind of, we have better evidence to suggest it's not as dangerous as it can sound when you read one of those plaques.
1: Oh, like the warnings outside the room, you said.
3: Yeah, I mean, definitely drinking in sauna, we can say, don't do that. But so some of these are actually, you know, founded in real evidence, but others actually need to be updated. So it's, there's an interesting way in which there are certain claims being overhyped, and then in other areas where we do have some evidence, it just hasn't really trickled down.
1: And I just want to make sure I understand you there. You mean like a sign that could say, like, don't stay longer than 10 minutes.
3: Exactly. There's, you know, and all of this is done because generally it's hard to translate the work being done, you know, by a thermal physiologist in their lab to, you know, what goes up at a sauna in a hotel.
1: Sauna.
3: Yeah, exactly.
1: Okay, so I want to turn to your larger beat. You have covered the alternative health movement for some time now, and I'm thinking things like peptides, psychedelics, high-intensity exercise. I'm curious, Will, what drives your reporting as you cover this moment in alternative health?
3: Yeah, alternative is an interesting word because a lot of what I cover now is really part of the mainstream. And by that, I mean, like, you know, the wellness movement, longevity, the embrace of like biohacking and, you know, things that originate in Silicon Valley, wanting to optimize yourself. I mean, that's everywhere now on social media. And it's even being championed right at the highest levels of government. So I think what drives my reporting is just understanding, you know, where the evidence lies for a particular treatment or remedy that's being promoted, and then the gap between what's being said about that and what we know. For me, I find that often with these trendy therapies, there's like a curious scientist there, you know, somewhere doing this research. And then what's actually happened to their findings, how those have taken on a new life on social media is quite interesting because it's usually not at all they would actually tell you. So I think, you know, there's an interesting tension here with many of these therapies. I mean, we have peptides that are like the GLP-1 weight loss drugs. Those have been studied quite a bit in large trials, right? And many Americans are using them now. Then we have the wellness peptides, which have almost not been studied at all in any kind of human clinical trial. Some have almost no human data behind them. So the claims that they do any number of things for longevity or recovery or skin, often those are not grounded in the kind of high quality evidence that most people might imagine they were.
1: Will Stone covers health and science for NPR. Thank you so much for talking with us.
3: Oh, it was fun. Thank you.
1: I found out about singer-songwriter Medium Build through his dog. This summer at the Newport Folk Festival, I was at a charity baseball game. And as I watched one songwriter after another strike out, this dog ran up to me. I learned that his name was Stanley, and that he belonged to Nick Carpenter, who makes music as Medium Build. So during the festival, I went to Nick's set, and I thought, thanks, Stanley.
4: He's at the Home Depot buying all the stuff to build a house. He's storming into plumbing, talking with the toothpick in his mouth.
1: Nick Carpenter's new album is called King of Having Fun.
5: So you met Stanley without me.
1: That's right.
5: He wanders off. So I can't always record what he gets up to, but I love that he was making a good impression.
1: Wait, does he wander off and make friends for you? Like, is that
5: a
1: thing?
5: I have three dogs. Stanley is the newest. He's a puppy. He kind of made a splash at Newport. He's opening doors in my career. I mean, this is, I knew it. I knew he was doing good stuff, but this is proof.

0: That's why I love the dogs. They remind me, you know, you wake up and you think it's all about you, and they're like, hey, I have needs, and that's good for me. I actually do better when I'm working. You know, I'd rather be serving than be served.
1: I want to go back to a pretty big decision that you made. You're in Tennessee studying music. You're engaged. You ended the engagement. You left school. You moved to Alaska. Why Alaska?
0: My older brother moved there when I was 18. And we grew up, you know, in a pretty suburban, kind of like a conservative bubble of North Atlanta. And I had never been anywhere. You know, I'd been on like mission trips, but I'd never really traveled. And so when my brother moved to Alaska, I went up for 6 months when I was 18, and it changed my entire worldview. First time I'd seen non-Christians like living in community, and like the suburban bubble I grew up in was so one thing. To go and find out that the world was completely spinning for 1 million other types of people, I was just like, oh my goodness, this like godless, lawless, beautiful, like connected to nature place will help me find whatever is really clicking inside of me.
1: You have a song on the new album called Perceived. I wonder if we could listen to it together.
0: Yeah, let's do it.

0: keeps me up at night.
1: Tell me a little bit about that song and what was going on when you wrote it.
2: Winters in Alaska are really grounding. And I remember that lyric of like, everything's going as normal, right? Like, the town hall is still happening on Twitter. Like, the day cook at the diner is still outside smoking a cigarette after his shift. Like, everything in Anchorage is so kind of like dependable. Everything's going fine. It's been a decent winter, but my brain is the enemy here. Like, not the darkness, not the snow, not the temperature, not my job, not giving me enough hours. It's like my brain is the thing, like the crippling weight of my thoughts. And this career that's happening for me, now I'm on stage and these people want to know all my thoughts and want to hear all my takes. And I had a mental breakdown. I had like a panic attack on stage. Here's all my dreams of playing music. And then you get in the business of making yourself consume, right? Like, I objectify myself. I made a product of myself. Like, you become the suit. You become the evil guy selling you. And that's a hard thing to realize. And I don't

0: you really want this? Do you really want this? What will you give? Will you give up your privacy? Will you give up your friendship? Will you give up your relationships? That's been my biggest struggle with the career thing, is trying to go back to being the servant.
1: That's got to weigh on you.
0: We're at a rehearsal studio, and I'm in this office, and there's all these posters of these bands, Santana and Aerosmith and Guns N' Roses. And yeah, Steven Tyler in 1985, like, could he go anywhere? I don't know. But now he's fine. No one's going to stop him. No one cares. We have this idea that these people are gods or demigods. No one cares.

0: Wow, there is a whole childhood in that song. Pet snake, video games, stuffed crust pizza. Oh, the best.
1: I remember when stuffed crust came out. That was a crazy day.
0: Have you done anything lately that gave you that feeling of being a kid again?
1: It takes more now. I've been riding my bike a lot this year. And like the other day, I rode my bike downtown for a concert. And everyone, when I walked in, was like, "Are you okay? Like, what are you kidding?" But I don't know why. I just felt like, it felt so playful. I was like, there's something childlike about it being like, these two wheels will get me there. And you know, when the wind gets in your hair and the salt and the, like, almost feels like you're flying. I mean, if you're not in pain, if you're not thinking about the pain or you're not thinking about your lungs, like, you just almost feel like you're just floating. That's kind of why it's so sweet for me.

0: Nick Carpenter makes music as Medium Build. His new album is King of Having Fun. Thank you so much for talking to me, and thank you to Stanley.
1: Wow, you really got our friendship off the ground here. Thanks, Stanley.

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3: I'm Dan Katz, and here's what's featured right now on TPR.org. Protests against an ICE processing center on San Antonio's east side as the city weighs legal action in federal court. President Trump heads to San Antonio to campaign in a congressional race being called the whole enchilada of the 2026 midterms. And Spurs star Victor Wembanyama says he wants no part of promoting sports betting. You can find all this and more at TPR.org. That's also where you can find many of our stories translated into Spanish.
4: 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It's 5 o'clock.
5: I had zero experience driving trucks. 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
6: 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Right after this.
7: Live from NPR News in Washington. I'm Linda Kenyon. President Trump is pledging to send a one-time payment of $90 to seniors to help them pay their Medicare premiums. The pledge comes as the cost of living is a major issue for voters, less than 5 weeks until Election Day. NPR's Frank Langford reports.
8: Trump announced Friday the checks would go to more than 20 million Medicare Part B enrollees. In a video, he said the money would arrive soon in people's bank accounts.
9: You'll get your money almost immediately. In everything we do, we're looking out for America's people and America's seniors and putting more money in your pockets.
8: Trump said he'll use money from the government's Medicare Improvement Fund. But according to the Congressional Budget Office, that money is only supposed to be used to improve the original Medicare program. Last month, Trump promised American adults $5,000 each if Republicans keep control of the House and Senate in the midterms. Polls in recent weeks show 60% of those polled disapprove of the job Trump's doing. Frank Langford, NPR News, Washington.
7: Leaders of G7 countries have agreed to release 100 million barrels of oil and refined products over the next 4 months. As NPR's Julia Simon reports, this is especially important for global diesel markets.
10: In recent weeks, diesel prices have reached record highs, pushed up by shortages and damage to refineries in the Middle East and Russia, as Ukrainian drone strikes continue to hit Russian refineries. Last month, diesel topped $6.50 a gallon here in the U.S. For context, diesel was around $3.75 in September of last year. That's more than 70% lower. Diesel prices are even higher in some European countries. Earlier, President Trump had threatened to cut off U.S. diesel exports, which both American oil companies and European leaders opposed. Julia Simon, NPR News.
11: Multiple data centers are planned for Louisiana. Aubrey Uhas with the Gulf States Newsroom reports community colleges are preparing locals for new jobs.
12: At Louisiana Delta Community College in Monroe, about a dozen students are learning to build and maintain data centers.
13: I'm going to pass around some safety glasses.
12: Local businesses often rely on community colleges to provide the training people need to work for them. In Northeast Louisiana, the biggest business right now is Meta. The tech giant is building its largest data center here, and it needs thousands of workers. Since January, more than 100 people have graduated from Delta's new programs, which they launched with Meta's support. The college says all of the graduates are working. Some thought they'd have to leave the area to find work, and say they're glad to have an option closer to home. For NPR News, I'm Aubrey Uhas.
11: This is NPR. Two new islands have appeared off the coast of Indonesia's Krakatau volcano. Nina Rao reports this comes after a 25-hour eruption early last month.
14: The formations sit less than a mile off opposite sides of the volcano, almost on a straight line through the volcano's crater. That's according to Indonesia's geological agency, which said that both were discovered weeks after the eruption by mariners and volunteers who sailed through the area. While officials cannot definitively confirm the origin or composition of the islands, their preliminary assessment said relatively fluid magma released during the eruption surfaced through an opening, and erupted material formed these two island-like mounds offshore. Last month's eruption disrupted thousands of flights as volcanic ash reached heights of 50,000 feet. For NPR News, I'm Naina Rao in Jakarta, Indonesia.
11: State officials across the U.S. are focusing on rising gas and diesel prices while the war continues against Iran. Some states have been offering gas tax holidays as affordability remains a top concern among voters ahead of the midterms. About one-third of states are implementing some form of fuel tax relief. Some have suspended their fuel taxes altogether, while others have temporarily reduced fuel taxes. Some states have offered relief, but only to farmers and loggers and some others who use a special type of diesel fuel. I'm Linda Kenyon, NPR News, in Washington.
15: 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Other contributors include the estate of Joan B. Kroc, whose bequest serves as an enduring investment in the future of public radio and seeks to help NPR produce programming that meets the highest standards of public service in journalism and cultural expression.

0: From PRX, this is the Moth Radio Hour. I'm your host, Jennifer Hickson. In this show, greetings from New Jersey, a state with attitude. Forget about it. I grew up in New Jersey and returned as an adult because there is so much to love. The trees, the beaches, the people. Out in the rest of America, there seems to be some negative views of New Jersey. Our knee-jerk reaction might be, we don't care what you think. But I want you to know, we are the Garden State, and so much more than the stereotypes. So many legends have been raised here, from Sarah Vaughan to Frank Sinatra to Kool and the Gang, Celia Cruz, Queen Latifah, Whitney, Meryl Streep, Peter Dinklage, Thomas Edison people, heck, even Albert Einstein spent 25 years here. And though you may associate her with New York City, technically speaking, the Statue of Liberty is in New Jersey waters, so we claim her as a Jersey girl, too. In this hour, we'll hear stories by people who've called this great state home. New Jersey is the most densely populated state in America, which means we have a lot of cars, which means there are a lot of places to fill up your tank. It'll all make sense in a moment when you hear this first story, which was told in New Brunswick at the New Jersey State Theater. Here's Sidhu Gangadharan.
1: In the spring of my freshman year of high school, I come home in the afternoon. I exchange the usual pleasantries with my mom. You know, how was school? It was fine. And then she informs me I got the job. Now, my first reaction was, that's great. My second reaction was, what job? I hadn't applied for a job. You see, my mom has strong convictions about a lot of things. So as the spring rolled around and I had no real prospects for cash flow, I'm sure that she developed some strong convictions about my lack of motivation, and she decided to get me a job. And thus I learned that I would be working at the gas station down the road from my house. When I arrived at the station, it was a bit intimidating. I was a 14-year-old boy about to work alongside grown men. And being underage, I soon learned that the job description was for me to walk around the gas station and pick up trash, and also the poop of two frighteningly large guard dogs. But I didn't stay at that entry-level position for too long. My summer birthday happened, I got put on the books, and I got my official Texaco uniform with the dark gray pants, the light gray snap-button shirt with my name embroidered in red on the chest. And I moved up the ladder to be able to pump gas. I used to live in Parsippany, New Jersey, right up Route 287 and the intersection of Route 80. And now that I've moved away, I realize the rest of the country just does not understand how special New Jersey is. Specifically, that in New Jersey, one cannot pump one's own gas, but you have to leave it up to trained professionals such as myself. The owner of the gas station was a guy named Doug, and he was the only adult who insisted that I call him by his first name, which I eventually did, although I found this intimidating. You know, Doug was definitely from tougher streets in Jersey than the ones I grew up in. He was a demanding boss. He didn't call Tower Texaco a gas station. It was a service station. We rented Hertz cars and Penske trucks. We towed for the state police, and we had a full-service garage. We did not have a convenience store. There were two vending machines, one for soda, the other for cigarettes. To build this conglomerate, Doug was very exacting, detail-oriented. I remember he saw streaks on the glass that I had just cleaned to the front door of the office, and he said, "Listen, if you're not going to pay attention to the results, why even do the job?" And then he spent 5 minutes giving me instructions on how to fold, unfold, and refold the paper towel to get a streak-free window. Do you know how dirty a tow truck can get? I do. Because when I had to clean one, If it wasn't up to Doug's specifications, he would make me clean that entire truck again. One of our jobs was when tankers came in to deliver gas, we had to go up on top, pop the hatch, and look at how much gas was in the tank. Then we would climb down and take this 12-foot-long wooden ruler and put it in our tanks to measure how many inches of gas there were in there before and after the delivery. And that's how Doug knew that we weren't getting ripped off. Now, a lot of the guys thought that this level of attention to detail was ridiculous. And they complained, you know, that he was always riding us. But secretly, I liked it. Doug had a reason behind everything he did, everything he made us do. And to me, those reasons made a lot of sense. When I started off, I was just working on weekends. And then I picked up some weeknight shifts, and sometimes even after sports practice. In the summers, I worked enough shifts to often make overtime. And Doug promoted me, first to night manager, then weekend manager, where the guys I supervised, other than, you know, kids like myself, were adult drifters like Johnny Y. Johnny Y looked like he was 40 going on 60. He had a pack of Lucky Strikes rolled up in the sleeve of his white t-shirt, and he rocked a blonde ducktail haircut that even then I thought looked like a caricature. These were guys who worked in gas stations, drifting from one to the other across the state their entire adult lives. But from them, I learned how to change all the fluids in a car. I learned how to repair, mount, and balance a tire. They taught me how to hook up a car to a tow truck, and as a bigger challenge, how to reverse a tow truck with a car hooked on. And they showed me how to break into a car with a Slim Jim and hotwire it. I felt like I was living in a Tom Waits song. I loved working with these guys. Now, over the 5 years that I worked there, I realized I was doing something right by Doug, because when I messed up, he still had my back. So one time a car came in and asked for a fill. I don't remember the make, but it was like this old car where the gas tank is behind the rear license plate. And when the pump clicked off, the guy looks back at me. He says, "You didn't just put diesel in my car, did you?" I had just filled up a car that took regular leaded gas with diesel. Now, that could happen because only the unleaded nozzle was that smaller gauge, but I knew I should have known better. I was mortified. The guy was pissed, understandably. But Doug came out. He said, "We'll take care of it." He talked the guy down off the ledge. I don't know what he did, actually, to take care of it, but I never heard about that one again. There was a lot of cash that came through there, so sometimes there were crimes. And I'm not talking about pinching a few quarters out of the soda machine to get a bomb pop from Charlie Chimes, the ice cream guy. There was a kid named Jimmy that worked there, and he was double swiping credit cards and pocketing the cash. When Doug figured that one out, Jimmy was gone. A little while after the Jimmy incident, I got home from school one day, and my mom says, "We have to go to the station right now." And we pull up. Doug sees us. He comes out to the car. He says, "What happened to the money?" And I'm thinking, what are you talking about? I had worked the night before. I closed. I had tallied over $1,000 in cash. Doug says, "The bank doesn't have it. What happened?" I say, "Doug, I took the tow truck to the bank like I usually do. I put the envelope in the night drop. You're like, nothing weird." Now, Doug's face is red at baseline, and right now it's getting even redder. And I'm thinking, how am I going to pay this back? Am I going to go to jail? Now my face is getting red. He says, "Are you sure? You know what you did with that envelope?" I'm 1,000% sure. I remember it well because there were a lot of small bills that night. I could almost not close the envelope. I get home the next afternoon after sweating it out all day. My mom tells me that Doug had the bank take the night drop apart, and they found that big fat envelope stuck on the way down. I hadn't gotten fired. I wasn't going to be the next Jimmy. And even though I hadn't actually done anything wrong, I realized how worried I had gotten, that I had almost just jeopardized the confidence that Doug had in me. Now, Doug was the first person I knew with alcohol use disorder. And a couple years after I worked there, he got sober. And he took me aside to give me some advice. He was always giving me advice. He said, "Listen, you know, these people that you hang out with at a bar, that you pal around with, they're not your real friends. Remember that." And I was thinking, Doug, I'm like 16. I look like I'm 13. I'm like 110 pounds and I've never been in a bar. But I'll take that under advisement. And you know I have. A lot of the regulars were from the next town, the rich town next to mine. And there was one, a Dr. J. He was a proud Harvard Medical School graduate. And the fact that we even knew that should tell you something. He would come in his candy apple-colored Porsche 911 with the gas tank, you know, right in front of the driver's side door. He would watch you like a hawk, not get any gas on my paint. Well, between the regulars and the highway traffic, I drew a lot of inferences based on who would tip you if you did the whole check the oil, wash the windshield thing. Who would not pay you that extra 50 cents if you went over by accident? Who would even bother to say thank you? The spring of my senior year of high school, it was hot enough one day, I wasn't even wearing my Texaco shirt, just a t-shirt. And Dr. Red Porsche comes in, pulls up, he says, fill it. Then he stops. And he's looking at me in my t-shirt. This is a t-shirt that I'd gotten on a field trip up to Boston a couple years earlier. Specifically, he's looking at that crimson lettering on the shirt. And he says, are you going to go to Harvard? And I said, no. And this flicker came across his face, and I'll never forget it, you know, because he's looking at me, he's looking at my brown skin, I've got gas and oil all over my pants, I'm wearing unlaced Tims, I've got black stuff underneath my fingernails that no amount of Gojo hand cleaner is ever going to get out. And when I said no, this look of relief came over him. Like, yeah, phew, because Sadhu is not Harvard material. Now, it turned out that I did apply to college, and because Doug was the adult who knew me best, other than my parents, I had asked him to write me a letter of recommendation. You know, this is Doug. I'm pretty sure he never graduated high school. And when I asked him to write me this letter, he said, do I need to type it? I said, Doug, yeah, you should probably type this letter. But I like to think that what Doug wrote about me in that letter convinced somebody on the admissions committee at Dartmouth to take a chance on me. And his letter made them take my application off the stack and stamp it accepted. Now, in a distinguished 5-year career at the gas station, I learned how to work hard. I learned how to pay attention to detail. Probably most importantly, I learned how never to stop being delighted by interacting with people across this crazy, beautiful spectrum of humanity. All skills I use now every day, taking care of people. And now that I'm a full professor of surgery at Harvard Medical School,

Sorry, Dr. J, but I guess I am that kind of material. I have realized that sometimes the most important and powerful people who could do just a little bit to help you out often choose not to do so. But if you're lucky enough to find someone like Doug, who trusts you as much as you trust them, who demands your best, who shows up to your father's memorial service because he still has your back 15 years after you did your last shift for him, you just might have found your greatest mentor.

0: That was Dr. Sidhu Gangadharam. Way to drop the mic, Doc. So very New Jersey. Oh, really? So you doubt us? Boom! Harvard Medical School professor. Way to do it. Sidhu is the chief of the Division of Thoracic Surgery and Interventional Pulmonology at Beth Israel Deaconess Medical Center in Boston, Mass. And as you heard, a professor of surgery at Harvard Medical School, where he says the students are talented and caring people and would never dream of giving a gas station attendant any attitude. Take that, Dr. J. To see a picture of Sidhu rocking some very 80s New Jersey styles back in the day, Capizios, anyone? And pictures with his parents and wife and kids, visit themoth.org, where you can also download the story. Sidhu had not seen his boss Mike from the service station in many years and learned that he passed away during COVID. He urges everyone to reach out to the people from their past who've helped them find their way. When I asked Sidhu, what is the best thing about New Jersey, he answered, the Jersey Shore. I grew up visiting my cousins in Cape May. My godfather was stationed there for the Coast Guard. Storing our boogie boards in a fudge store on the boardwalk seems like a quintessential experience I read in a book, but it actually happened. Second best thing, he says, is the diversity. It wasn't as rounded out as it is now. He remembers being one of the only brown kids for a bit, but it seems a lot different when he visits now. Third best thing, people don't get offended if you happen to jump in before they're necessarily done talking. There's a difference between rudely interrupting and excitedly adding to the conversation. New Jerseyans get it. I agree, Sidhu. I agree. In a moment, a story about cruising the streets of New Jersey in a special truck when the Moth Radio Hour continues.
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0: From PRX, this is the Moth Radio Hour. I'm Jennifer Hickson. We're hearing about New Jersey. Next up, we hear a story told in Princeton, where we partnered with the McCarter Theater. Here's Marisa Januzzi Thomas.
5: Wow. Thank you. Thank you. I've always loved connecting with people. And I've always been incredibly awkward about it. I first realized how awkward I was back in high school, and I could tell you all about discovering I was awkward in high school, but, you know, why bother? Because I'm obviously so much cooler than that now. I married, I have two daughters, and I got a job teaching English at my old high school, which sometimes feels like the universe's way of giving me 120 fresh social starts a year. My marriage was awkward from the beginning. Craig and I love each other very much, but it seemed like we were always stepping on one another's toes. For instance, I really wanted us to have friends, and he preferred to keep people at a distance. He preferred to keep sometimes even me at a distance. And every September, I would watch my fellow teacher I share a classroom with sending flowers to his wife, who's also a teacher, and I would wish that my marriage were just a little warmer like that. But I love teaching, I love my family, I love being a mom, and for like 20 years, that was enough. And then one day, my youngest, Rosie, asked if she could take a ballroom dance class. And I thought, well, that's wildly random. But, you know, she was just starting high school herself, and I thought, you know, maybe this would sort of smooth her way. So I took her to this studio, and we were met by this short Eastern European dance instructor, and he, you know, he had frosted blonde hair, and he smelled really strongly of cigarette smoke and cologne. And as I took my seat a little awkwardly by the dance floor, he just swooped my petite daughter, Rosie, up into his arms and whooshed her out onto the dance floor. And under this gigantic, glittery chandelier, they danced and they waltzed and they rumbaed and they cha-cha'd and they tangoed until it seemed like they had pretty much achieved flight. And I was their witness. And I was feeling so many things. Mostly I was proud of Rosie. I mean, here she was having a ball, swanning around on a ballroom dance floor with a complete stranger in no pockets pants. But I was also feeling wistful because she was growing up and she looked like she was going to fly for good soon. But underneath that, there was another feeling, and it took me a while to put a finger on it. You see, for 20 years, I had done nothing but work and take care of my family and keep friends at arm's length, and I suddenly realized underneath it, I was feeling incredibly lonely. Fast forward a few years, and the pandemic shut down the dance lessons and everything else, including my usual summer camp job. And, you know, we were all four of us under one tiny roof, and things got so bad between Craig and I that we decided to call it quits. But because of the lockdown, he wasn't going anywhere for a while. And between one thing and the next, I really didn't know how I was going to get through that summer of 2020. And I was venting about this in our newly formed teacher chat. And my friend Dana said that her brother JJ had just bought a truck for his shop and might be hiring drivers. And did I want his contact information? You know, I don't know. I had zero experience driving trucks. And, you know, in fact, it had taken me 3 tries to get my license back in the awkward days of high school in the first place. But I was cash-strapped and definitely house-trapped. And I was thinking, you know, there are worse things I can do than maybe to put myself out there for this job. So I emailed JJ, and he emailed me back right away, and he said he was hiring a driver for his shop's new ice cream truck. It was an ice cream truck. And JJ said that, you know, if I was interested, I could actually choose my routes in the towns where we'd cruise. And he said that I could, as long as I didn't disgrace the brand, I could play whatever music I wanted over the loudspeakers, which was incredible. And he even said I'd be an easy hire because I'm a public school teacher and we're fingerprinted and relatively road tested with the general public and all that. So, you know, was I interested? Hell yeah. I said yes. I said yes right away to the truck. I mean, there was a minute when I thought, is this crazy? Like, I wasn't going anywhere that wasn't essential, you know? It was peak lockdown. And I wondered, you know, would anybody even want to see an ice cream truck? But I was suddenly curious, and I thought it might be sweet to find out. Well, it wasn't sweet driving the truck at first, not at all. There's like, you know, right where you expect to be a rear view mirror, there's just not one. And so I was kind of terrified to back up. I was, you know, humiliated doing these, you know, to be seen doing these 12-point K-turns in the dead ends where I was cruising. But as I adjusted to her enormous size, she became a nimble pleasure to drive. She did. And the music was so much fun to choose. I mean, I was pretty much flying my Gen X playlist flag with the playlists. And look, picture me cruising at 5 miles per hour, you know, down these empty streets blasting Madonna's Vogue, like at top volume. 9-foot Dodge Promaster. And I was surprised to see that people, even people who didn't want any ice cream, they were grooving to the music. I was driving, singing along to Proud Mary, the old Tina Turner version, and there's this woman, I see a woman up on her porch, and she's singing along too. And pretty soon she's waving her arms above her head and coming down the steps, and she's proud as hell. And she comes up to the truck and orders an ice cream sandwich, and I served her, and it was pure bliss. Another day, it was a mom. A mom came out down to the end of her driveway. She's wearing a floppy sun hat, and she has her son with her. He's maybe 9 or 10 years old. And I'm playing Brown-Eyed Girl, and she starts to dance. And, you know, she's pretty soon she's dancing so hard that she's embarrassing the heck out of her young son. But I can't help it, you know, because I'm brown-eyed too. So I hop out of the truck and I start dancing with her, right? And we enjoyed like a socially distant moment, right? Yeah. Slowly, it was amazing. Slowly, like, friendships picked up around the truck. My friend Lisa asked that I cruise her street, but she requested that when I did, would I please play the official anthem of the great state of New Jersey, which for some of you young people out there, you may not know this, but it's Bruce Springsteen's Born to Run. And so I did. But what really cemented our friendship is that the first time I did this, Lisa came running out of the house, you know, smiling, and it was so great to see her. And she threw half a leftover pizza in a box in the front passenger seat of the truck. And, you know, I just drove away feeling so fed. Fed and grateful, yeah. Yeah. You see, I could have been sitting home feeling bad, but instead I was out there putting good energy in the streets and getting it back like tenfold. All that summer, all those rough months leading up to the 2020 election, I was privileged to see neighbors checking in on neighbors, buying each other ice cream, and stopping to talk

0: with like a better sense of direction than I have. And, you know, the shift was changing and all these first responders were coming out looking exhausted and nobody wanted any ice cream, but Jackson Brown's Running on Empty must have been hitting the right note because some nurses smiled at the truck and saw me and gave me thumbs up, and I gave them thumbs up right back. And again, I just felt so lucky to be right there, right then. The lockdown ended, and eventually Craig did move out. But it was around that time that JJ said that if I wanted to, I could bring a ride along. And it was a good thing that he did, because there were some dark days. And on any of those days, either of my daughters might grab her sunglasses and hop in the passenger seat and come along for the cruise. And it never failed to bring the sunshine back. Members of my family opine that it's crazy that I'm driving an ice cream truck, especially since my other side hustle of tutoring is so much more lucrative. But how could I explain how much I needed to see people enjoying a treat, right? Connecting with each other and living a little, even in the midst of a crisis. If you're ever in Westwood, New Jersey, and you hear Stevie Wonder at top volume and it's the middle of the day, that could be me. Because it's 2 years now, and I'm still driving, and I hope the road is long, and I really hope to meet you one day on it. Thank you.
1: That was Marisa Januzzi Thomas. While working on this hour, I visited Marisa at her house on a snowy Saturday afternoon.
2: So I'm sitting here in Harrington Park, New Jersey, with Marisa Januzzi. We have rested the microphone on a pile of papers.
0: Ungraded essays.
2: And gosh, it's a high stack there.
0: Don't remind me, Jennifer.
2: What do you teach? You're an English teacher.
0: I teach AP English language, so shout out to my AP students, all five sections of them.
2: I've always wanted to ask somebody who drives an ice cream truck this, because as a parent, there's times when the ice cream truck comes by and you're dreading this. You don't want to buy ice cream.
0: Yeah. No, I fully understand that. And also, it's not the old price structure anymore either, right? So a lot of times, you know, between one thing and another, we've created a bit of a burden that it can be awkward. And it's hard because I have to be driving very slowly to see people and to avoid, you know, causing, you know, mayhem by hitting little people. That's never happened, thank God. But I have to drive really slowly. But then there's a moment, you know, if I'm seeing moms giving it a no or dad, you know, so I'll just say, hey, next time maybe, right? And just kind of wave at the kid and keep it light because, you know, you don't want to devastate the kid. Dads almost always say yes. I'm just going to put that out there.
2: Oh, good tip. Listen up, kids.
0: Yep. Ask dad.
2: When does ice cream truck driving season begin?
0: Well, ice cream season begins when we have that first glorious, slightly unseasonably warm day, usually late April, early May, when people want to push the season, everyone puts on tops that are a little too chilly for the weather, but they're looking forward to summer. And I'll just text my boss, JJ, and say, JJ, can I take the truck after school today? And he says, go for it. So I'm looking forward to that day.
2: Aw.
0: Yeah, I am.
2: Is there a song that you begin every season with? You're like, this is the one I start with.
0: You know, I there is a song that I always start every party with when I'm pulling, like my drive up song is Here Comes the Sun.
2: Aww.
0: Unless they're, you know, teenagers, in which case I'll play like Sugar by Maroon 5 or something a little more to convince them I'm not dead yet.
3: Here comes the sun. Here comes the sun. I say it's all right.
1: That was Marisa

0: Januzzi Thomas. When I asked Marisa what's the best thing about New Jersey, she wrote, "It's that so many of us are immigrants or descended from immigrants and know how to hustle. Plus, we're the number one exporter of smart college students." I asked Marisa if she had any additional thoughts about her story, and she wrote, "My great-grandmother, Maddalena Pijoli, was an organ grinder who walked from New York to D.C., peddling while putting music in the streets. I hope she experienced joy, connection, and deliverance on her way, like I do, out and about in the suburbs of Milk and Honey." She also said, "I need to thank my sister-in-law, Roberta, who thought my time on the truck during a marital hiatus was an indie movie with a built-in soundtrack. She urged me to go to the Moth to share this story. Thank you, Roberta." There's also an important update. After several years apart, Marisa and her husband Craig have happily reunited. To see a picture of Marisa in the ice cream truck, visit themoth.org, where you can also download the story or pitch a story of your own. Have you made a big pivot in life? 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We'd love to hear it. Maybe something about the state you grew up in. If so, you can pitch us a story right on our site or call 877-799-MOTH. That's 877-799-MOTH. In a moment, a kid moves just a couple of towns over and finds himself very homesick for the old neighborhood when the Moth Radio Hour continues.
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0: From PRX, this is the Moth Radio Hour. We're celebrating stories from New Jersey. Our final story was told at the South Orange Performing Arts Center, known as SOPAC. Here's Christian Estevez.
1: I was born in 1974 in Plainfield, New Jersey. The four Plainfield people here. The fourth son of Afro-Latino immigrants from the Dominican Republic. In 1974, Plainfield was a place left behind by white flight. In 1974, the law said that if you were white and you lived in the town with people of color, you had to send your kids to the same schools. So I grew up surrounded by a sea of boarded up houses. Growing up in Plainfield wasn't easy from the very beginning, but it got a lot tougher when I was 9. That was the year that my parents split up. That was the year that my mom moved us to a small apartment on the tougher side of town. And basically immediately, I was being initiated into the local gang. The older kids, the teenagers, would hide in the bushes or around the corner and pounce on me when I passed. Punch back, they would yell as they wailed on me. We're going to make you tough. And I wasn't the only 9 or 10-year-old that this was happening to. They were making us all tough. They were teaching us how to survive. They were teaching us how to take care of each other. See, my mom wasn't around much because she had to work 2 jobs just to keep a roof over our heads. So I spent a lot of time out on the street with my boys. In Plainfield, you couldn't walk outside your own neighborhood by yourself without risk getting jumped. So we rolled deep, meaning that we traveled in large groups. And the larger the group, the safer you were. And this gang that we formed to keep each other safe also created a safe haven for drug dealers. And us little kids, we did things for the drug dealers, like hold their stuff because the police didn't search the little kids. But as I was getting older, things were getting more dangerous. And my mom was getting worried. So when I was 14, she got together with my 2 older brothers, who by this time were adults and had jobs, and they hatched a plan to pull their money together and move us to a nicer town. And they were able to get a small apartment in Westfield, New Jersey, which is an affluent town a few towns over. And as soon as I got there, it was like day and night. This place had like the white picket fences. It was something like out of a TV show, like Happy Days or something. And see, in Plainfield, I was like one of the kids in a classroom of 30 kids that were all in crisis. Imagine being the captain of a boat and all 30 passengers fall in the water at the same time, and you only have 1 life preserver. It wasn't that we had bad teachers in Plainfield. It's that we were all drowning at the same time. But in Westfield, it was just me. And they had all the energy and all the time just for me. I got access to programs and a lot of time with the school psychologist and the counselors. They assigned me a teacher of color to be my mentor. I learned how to fight with my words instead of my hands. I was encouraged to play sports to get my aggression out, so I joined the wrestling team and the football teams. But something just didn't feel right. And this became really clear on Monday mornings when I'd get to school and I'd hear about all the parties that all the white kids had over the weekend that I wasn't invited to, that none of the students of color were invited to. And I started going back to Plainfield more, back to my old neighborhood, and to my boys, to my family. And I started doing the same old stuff and getting into the same old trouble. Gangs, by their nature, have rivals. So we got into a lot of fights. And I was a soldier. So when my crew got into a fight, I didn't ask why. I just threw down over and over again. And got into a lot of dangerous situations. But somehow, I managed to graduate from high school. I managed to get into college. But even then, I kept coming back to Plainfield every weekend. And especially on like school breaks when the dorm would close down. And when I'd come back, I sometimes had to stay in different places because of my family situation at the time. It was difficult to stay at my mom's place. So I used to stay with my friend Mikey, who by this time had an apartment with his girlfriend and their baby. And I don't remember exactly when the day I met Mikey, but because when we were really little kids, we lived in different neighborhoods, and the gangs were all broken up by where you lived. But as time went on, the Latino kids started to come together throughout the whole city, and we formed one big crew. But Mikey was different. He was a leader, but he kind of was like me. We shared the same vision. We thought that we can maybe change the gang into something that wasn't focused on the violence and the drugs and do something better. But who would have known that, like, the drug dealers wouldn't really accept that? And we wanted to change things, but we didn't have the tools. We didn't know how to do it. And things just kind of kept going that way. I was like half in and half out, and Mike was completely in, but we were both in a dangerous place. I remember one Christmas break, I was staying on Mike's couch, and bunch of us are there in his apartment, and we hear a commotion outside. We hear a car like racing up the street, so we like put our heads out the window, and we see it's our friend Benji, and he's driving up, and he's honking his horn, and he's yelling, "They're chasing me, they're chasing me." So we all run down the stairs, and on the way out the door, we grab the bats that we kept by the door for situations like this. And I ran out to the first car that pulled up right as we were getting out there, the other guys' cars, they pulled up, and I just swung my bat at the driver's side window and smashed the window, and the driver ducked, and I missed him. I missed his head, but I just kept hitting the car with my bat, and I can see that my friends were beating up the other cars until the cars just like took off and retreat. And we didn't even have time to celebrate because we knew that the neighbors by that time had probably called the cops and we had to get out of there. And I escaped once again. And about a week later, we're at a party because it's Christmas time and there's a lot of parties, and we're there with all our guys. And Mike comes up to me and says, "Come with me. Let's take a walk. I have to talk to you." So we leave the party and we go outside, and it's December and it's cold and it's rainy. And Mike says, "Let's get in my car, get out of this." And we get in his car and he starts the engine. And he turns on the wipers, even though we weren't going anywhere. And I'm watching the wiper blades thump back and forth, and I can see the street clearly now. And Mike lights a cigarette, and he cracks the window to let the smoke out. And he says, "Man, this ain't working out." And I'm like, "What are you talking about?" And he said, "Look, man, you know, you have something really good going on, and we're all really proud of you. And, you know, we really need you to succeed. And I'm like, what do you mean? And he's like, "Look, if you keep coming back here and doing this stuff, you're going to fuck it all up. And I try to protest and I say, look, man, I don't want to be that guy who like turns his back on his friends and leaves you all behind. And he says, don't worry about that. I said, well, what are people going to say about me? He says, don't worry about that. I got this. I'll talk to them. They'll understand. And I continue to try to protest. And he just stops me. He says, yo, it's time to go. So I did. And I went back to college. And later that year, Mike and a bunch of my friends went to prison. And I did my school thing and I graduated from Rutgers University with a degree in labor studies and Latino studies. Thank you. And I went to work for the union and I learned how to organize people for good. And eventually I reunited with Mike. And we put together all the things that we had learned. And we started to help our community. And we started a program to help our bros who are coming out of prison, prepare them for job interviews so they can get jobs, and try to find positive activities for the younger kids coming up behind us so they didn't have to fall into the same old thing. And it all began with that rainy night in December when Mikey saved my life. Thank you.
0: That was Christian Estevez. He's the son of Dominican immigrants and a lifelong advocate for Latino workers and social justice, and has had a long and distinguished career in the labor movement, fighting for, well, everyone who has a job. He thinks of Mikey and the boys he grew up with often and tries his best to help the next generation find their way. Christian has lived in New Jersey his whole life. When asked what he loves best about the place, he says, our forests. They cover over 40% of the state. Do you have a story about where you grew up? We want to hear stories from every state in America. Remember, you can pitch us online at themoth.org, where you can also share these stories or others from the Moth Archive. So before we say goodbye, I want to invite you to come visit New Jersey, our mountains, our marshes, okay, our malls, and our greatest natural resource, our people. But if you're going to come and give a shit, just stay the fuck home. That's it for this episode of the Moth Radio Hour, and sincerely, we hope you'll join us next time. I want to thank all the storytellers in this hour, and I want to thank New Jersey. For some, it is the light at the end of the tunnel.

0: This episode of the Moth Radio Hour was produced by me, Jay Allison, and Jennifer Hickson, who also hosted and directed the stories in the show along with Chloe Salmon and Larry Rosen. Co-producer is Vicky Merrick, associate producer Emily Couch. The Moth's leadership team includes Christina Norman, Marina Cluche, Sarah Austin-Jeunesse, Jordan Cardinale, Caledonia Cairns, Kate Teller, Suzanne Rust, Sarah Jane Johnson, and Patricia Urena. Marisa Januzzi-Thomas and Christian Estevez were first discovered through workshops with our education and community programs. Moth stories are true as remembered and affirmed by the storytellers. 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

0: 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I'm Jim DeRogatis.
1: And I'm Greg Kot. Our old friend Bill Wyman has written a book ranking songs by some of rock's biggest artists, and somehow decided Good Day Sunshine is the worst Beatles song.
2: Okay, listen, it's flaring, it's annoying, the piano's annoying, and that line about, it burns my feet when they touch the ground. Like, what is he talking about?
0: We'll take a look inside Bill Wyman's rock and roll lists with Bill himself, and we'll have plenty of strong opinions along the way.
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3: Live from NPR News in Washington, I'm Linda Kenyon. Tennessee's prison chief has submitted his resignation following the botched execution of Krista Pike, which her attorneys say left her unconscious and on a ventilator. NPR's Frank Langford reports.
4: In a statement, Frank Strada, the commissioner of the Tennessee Department of Prisons, said his resignation was in the state's best interest as it launches an independent review of what went wrong. Quote, I believe this review is entirely appropriate and necessary, as I look forward to doing everything I can to help determine exactly what occurred, the statement read. Tennessee officials failed to execute Pike Wednesday after administering two doses of pentobarbital. Witnesses said after Pike received the first dose, she said her arm was burning. Pike, then 18, was convicted of killing a classmate in 1995. This was the second failed execution in Tennessee this year. Executioners tried for over an hour to place an IV into a man convicted of kidnapping and killing three people in 1994. Frank Langfitt, NPR News.
3: Americans could see some relief from high fuel prices after the G7 nations agreed to release 100 million barrels of oil and fuel from emergency reserves. But as NPR's Windsor Johnston reports, that relief may be short-lived.
5: Americans could see diesel prices start to ease this month as emergency fuel reserves reach the market. Tom Closa, chief energy advisor for Gulf Oil, says any relief will be temporary, warning that the cost of diesel will keep the pressure on household budgets.
6: That's going to infiltrate every nook and cranny of the economy, whether it be groceries. Remember, the farmers have to pay these prices for diesel, and it's harvest season. Or whether it be items that you might buy for Christmas. Instead of being shipped for $10, it's going to be $12.
5: Closa says the bigger test will come this winter, especially for households in the Northeast that rely on heating oil. Windsor Johnston, NPR News.
3: President Trump's proposed triumphal arch is getting closer to final approval, despite public opposition and an ongoing lawsuit. NPR's Rachel Treisman reports.
7: A federal panel packed with Trump allies abruptly canceled the historic preservation review process for his proposed arch last month, sidestepping one of the last remaining hurdles. Concerned citizens this week joined veterans and Democratic lawmakers in Memorial Circle to speak out against it. John Gunderson is one of the Vietnam War veterans and retired Foreign Service members that has sued the government to block the arch, which would tower over Arlington National Cemetery.
8: I hope people look at this. They look at it in a logical, nonpartisan way. It's a waste of taxpayers' money. Stop the arch.
7: Even if the arch does proceed, Democrats at the protest said they would fight to knock it down. Rachel Treisman, NPR News.
3: You're listening to NPR. Protests continue across Spain as residents there demand the government take urgent action to address a national housing crisis. NPR's Miguel Macias has the story.
9: Much has happened since the protests started a week ago, after 87-year-old María del Carmen Abascal was evicted from her rental apartment in Madrid. The government of Prime Minister Pedro Sánchez drafted two emergency housing decrees in a rush, negotiating with its coalition members. While all parties in Spain agree there is a national problem with the price of rental housing, they did not agree on a solution. On Friday, Sánchez's measures were voted down. In Congress, there's been plenty of finger-pointing and speculation that Sánchez might call snap elections for late November as he sees an opportunity to come from behind in the polls thanks to an energized left. On the streets, protesters continue to demand solutions now. Miguel Macias, NPR News, Seville, Spain.
3: A Tokyo court has awarded legal protection to a human instead of AI. The case involves a popular Japanese anime voice actor whose voice was used without permission on TikTok. The decision marks the first time Japan has acknowledged voice rights. Kenjiro Suda had sued over an AI clone of his voice that was used in the TikTok videos. The ruling in his favor comes as concerns rise among voice actors about AI cloning. The TikTok account in question has already been closed. I'm Linda Kenyon, NPR News in Washington.
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1: 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This week, Bill Wyman is back. Let's get into it.
14: Bill Wyman has put out a book, Bill Wyman's Rock and Roll Lists, which ranks every song by the Beatles, Michael Jackson, Led Zeppelin, Nirvana, Pink Floyd, the Eagles, and the Clash, as well as every artist in the Rock and Roll Hall of Fame. All right, Greg, we are going to welcome this guy. I don't know if either of us even remember him that well. Bill joined you and I covering Chicago music for many years during the alternative explosion of the 90s. He was the critic at the Chicago Reader when you and I were at the Sun-Times and the Chicago Tribune. He's written, well, you name an alternative weekly in the U.S., he's written for it. He's done a bunch of these lists for New York Magazine and its Vulture website, and now he's put together a book. Hello, Bill Wyman. I think I remember you.
2: I know. I have vague memories of both of you, and there's a little bit of trauma. No, there's seriously a little bit of trauma, but boy, honestly, a lot of joy and a lot of fun, and we were all very lucky.
14: It was a great period to be in the trenches, and you and I started Sound Opinions, and hence the trauma.
2: Exactly, and it's Jim's idea, and it's a brilliant idea, and he just had a great vision, you know, and it was quite a fun time. It really honestly was. And like I was saying to my wife the other day, like, it's just the, like Greg and I were at the opening of like the U2 tour in Lakeland, Florida. What tour was that, Greg?
1: That was the Achtung Baby tour.
2: Amazing tour, right?
1: It was.
14: Yeah.
1: That was the first show. And we didn't know what it was going to be. And it was like we both walked out of there kind of like, wow.
2: Exactly. And Jim and I saw so many fun shows together.
14: Yeah.
2: And I don't know if people knew, but I think maybe it started in Austin. We were in the back of a car and we were just arguing. Because Jim and I disagree on everything. And that was the genesis of it. Just the fact that we just could not stop arguing together.
14: So, well, you know, I have been doing Sound Opinions for 26 years now, Bill, with Greg, and I love Greg dearly, obviously. but you know, it is impossible to get a rise out of him as I was always able to get out of you. You know, nobody would get as upset with me as Bill Wyman when I would, and I'd say, you know, sometimes I'd say just purposely stupid things like Lucinda Williams's 55-year-old white guy music, and Bill would go apoplectic. I was always kind of worried he was going to have a stroke.
2: It's really, really, really true. But I'll tell you something else. It was really good radio, just as your guys do really good radio. And it was a different era back then. And they would play it in record stores that were open late.
14: Yeah.
2: In particular, I remember Joe Cavidra telling us that he'd stick it on in Tower on Clark Street.
14: all of this ancient history is on the web. I've written about it. Bill's written about it some. But we're always interested most, Bill, in what's happening today. And what's happening today is you are insane. When you say in the title of this book, every song by the Beatles ranked, every song by the Eagles ranked, you know, you literally listened to every song and weighed in with your thoughts, often wrong, but always witty and always exquisitely well written, as is your style, about these songs. You know, what a crazy OCD pursuit, Bill Wyman.
2: It is, but I'll tell you, Greg, one of the most famous things Jim's ever said about me, which was very funny, is that we argue about all these weird things. And one thing he finally said to me is, the trouble with you, Bill, is you care more about rock criticism than you do about rock music.
14: This is true. I stand by that. Yeah.
1: Well, there's some merit to that. And after reading this book, and I read some of these, as I mentioned to you, in their original incarnation when they came out. But then you've got two new entries, which we'll get to in a minute. But, Bill, I got to say, you had to not only listen to, in total, probably well over 1,000 songs, and then rank them. And I just think, it just makes my head spin to think, like, there's a lot of dross you have to decide which is worse, you know, X or Y, because they're both terrible or mediocre songs. I mean, why do you put yourself through that?
14: It is a sadomasochistic exercise.
2: It is true. And I always say the numbers don't lie. So remember that. But to go back to what I was getting at when I mentioned rock criticism is that they are basically listicles, which are obviously very silly and pathetic things. And particularly in the 2000s with the rise of BuzzFeed, you know, they took this to this ridiculous level. But one of the things we thought about is that what if we did a listicle that really wasn't a listicle?
14: Right.
2: And what these really are, honestly, are 10, God help me, 15, 20, sometimes 25,000 word exegeses on these artists' career. I like writing long, as you guys know. I was from The Reader, and I've written for places that let me write long. So basically, it's an excuse to write a long essay about it, but I put it in the form of these songs. And so sometimes, you know, to be honest, it's just a sentence or two about a bad Beatles song or bad Class song. But along the way, I try to tell the story of the band, the story of the time, the things that were going on. So they're actually very, very long, in-depth essays on the artist's career in the guise of these ridiculous lists.
1: No, yeah.
2: And just between the three of us, the rankings don't really matter.
14: I mean, yeah.
1: It gives you a chance to talk about these artists and the way your kind of thumbnail sketch of what they meant.
2: Yeah.
1: Right.
14: Well, I think just to make the point clear, Bill, what you have done is a alternative, highly opinionated history of each of these bands, as well as, you know, critical thoughts. It's a very postmodern book. You know, the list was just the clothesline to hang up all of these ideas that you wanted to express, you know. And it's like you had things that you always wanted to say about the Beatles or about the Clash or about the Eagles. And this is your
2: Eagles.
14: So the critical ideas and the history and the this is not your dad's rock and roll, Rolling Stone history of rock and roll. So, yeah, it is a cockeyed take on rock history and your ideas, and they're fun. But you intend to start arguments. You know, I'm going to start right with the Beatles. The worst song the Beatles ever recorded, according to you, is Good Day Sunshine.

0: And when the sun is out.
1: Now, there are some truly lousy Beatles songs, and these are, that sentence never gets said. And you wanted to say it, I've said it, Greg has said it. You know, it's like if we're going to really respect the artists, we have to look in the good and the bad. You know, you cheat, I think, by leaving Besame Mucho off the list, early Beatles singles.
2: Well, let me
1: a
2: just
1: far list, worse song just, than McCartney just, ripping off Motown me, on Good Day Sunshine.
2: Let me just list a few that I would say.
1: A few howlers.
2: I had the same, like, you know, right away you go to the best song and the worst song to get a gauge of where. Okay, Bill is really putting his flag in the turf with these picks. Because he knows everybody's going to read the worst and the best. So when you put Good Day Sunshine, I go right away. I'm going, wait a minute, Honey Pie.
1: Oh, yeah.
2: Martha, my dear, why don't we do it in the road?
1: When I'm 64.
2: I would argue there's got to be a dozen, 20 songs that the Beatles wrote that are way worse than Good Day Sunshine. That's kind of an innocuous, anodyne song. It doesn't bother me.
1: It ain't great.
2: It ain't great. But
1: it's
2: it
1: not a day in the life.
2: The worst.
1: Yeah.
3: Okay, listen, it's blaring, it's annoying, the piano's annoying, and that line about, it burns my feet when they touch the ground. Like, what is he talking about?
0: We take a walk, the sun is shining down, burns my feet as they touch the ground.
3: It's just completely insane, and I want to make one thing really clear, though. I am not trolling. You know, you say, oh, Bill's just saying this to start arguments. And honestly, I really, really want to make clear, because I do not believe in trolling. I don't believe in just saying things to get a whatever reaction.
1: Yeah, but why, Bill? What was the, there is always a point when you're taking a stand like that, you're always trying to make a deeper point. So what was the point you were trying to make about either of those songs? I mean, both of them to me are McCartney hearing stuff on American radio that he was impressed with and saying, I can do that, because he thought he could do anything.
3: Just that yelling thing of just yelling these three McCartney-esque positive words, Good Day Sunshine. it could be good food, delicious. He just is just saying this idiotic stuff. And sometimes I think John didn't have the time or the inclination or whatever to say, hey, look, let's just do something about this. And it's just a quintessential McCartney song. And, you know, it's a theme that should be brought out. And so then you look at the Eagles and Lionize, which is a great song by any standard. And it's just such a hateful, anti-woman, posturing, hypocrisy, hypocritical piece of crap that that's the worst Eagles song, because in a weird way, it's a good song. And at the same time, it encapsulates so much of what's hateful about them.

0: So in a weird way, both of those sort of anchor a theme of the piece, maybe. Mm-hmm. So I will take that, that sometimes you want to put a signal like what this, you know, where the grounding is. And the other thing I like about ranking, and this was top 10 list too, is that it forces the critic to take a stand so readers can get a sense of, you know, where they stand and stuff like that.
1: I did want to pose to you a greater philosophical question about why music critics so love lists. You know, and Greg and I do them twice a year. We do the mid-year best of list and we do the end of year best of list. And I think it's useful, you know, and we always have many caveats, Bill. These are the records we're enjoying most, right? It's personal. Yeah. We're not saying in the old tradition of the Village Voice, Paz and Jop poll, these are the most important records. And all three of us have had the distinction of being yelled at by the Dean of American Rock Critics, Robert Christgau. You know, we never fit in his attempts to build an alternative canon. You know, so, but I think it forces the critic not to equivocate. You got to take a stand. And you were brave enough to take a stand so many times with these rankings and say what you value. And then we can begin to pick it apart. I mean, you've never understood Pink Floyd. You're nuts. You know, to say that Adam Hart Mother.
2: Oh,
1: Adam Hart Mother, he puts at 165.
2: No,
1: three of 165. You don't. Have you never laid in the on the rug in front of a lava lamp with headphones and listened to the horns in Adam Hart Mother? What's the matter with you?

0: Before you answer, Bill, I've got a quote, because I love this quote. There's so many quotable lines that you wrote, but this is one of my favorites. Pink Floyd may be the only rock band that can credibly compare to both the Beatles and Spinal Tap. I just go, that is actually right on, I think. I think that I agree with that.
1: It's true, but then to not appreciate Adam Hart Mother, which is a masterpiece.
0: I actually think the first album is the best album with Sid.
1: Yeah, well, Wish You Were Here. I think that's
0: it. You've got two of the Sid Barrett songs in your top ten, so I gave you a break on that.
2: Yeah, no, I mean... And that's one of the themes of the Pink Floyd piece that doesn't get said enough, is that there's at least four different Pink Floyds. There's the Sid Barrett Pink Floyd.
1: Yeah.
2: There's the bad psychedelic meandering Pink Floyd. Then you have the classic Pink Floyd. And then you have the Roger Waters dominated Pink Floyd, which is, you know, The Wall and Final Cut going to his solo career. And then you have the post Roger Waters Pink Floyd. So you have to kind of really, they're almost like the Drifters. You have to talk about them in at least four different discrete areas. And of course, the first one has its own little bit of rock and roll history. I think, you know, it tends to be a little overrated by certain critics, but I totally respect it. And then, you know, I have to say, Jim, you know, I think we're almost the same age. I came up the same time you did. And I was one of those dorky kids. Oh, Pink Floyd, I got to go buy Umaguma. I got to go buy Adam Hart Mother. And, you know, I had Relics when I was growing up, and even metal, you know. And so I lived through that, and you know, I spent your hard-earned money, literally hard-earned teenage money. And so, you know, at a certain point, I just said, wait a second, these records are just terrible. And then you go back and read how they came about. It's quite a funny story. It really honestly is. The Pink Floyd story is a great rock and roll story. And you know, I stand by it, but you know, fine. Some people like them. That's great.
1: No, well, you know, I think that if we have a canon, and it's by default that this canon has come to be recognized, and your book fittingly ends with making fun of the Rock and Roll Hall of Fame, you know, but to the extent that there's a canon, you know, we should always be questioning it, you know, because artists are capable of greatness and true lousiness, you know, and if occasionally Bill Wyman slips and gets too weak, you know, listing Moby Dick at 83 is just that riff is killer. And okay, we don't need Bonham's drum solo, but is it really worse than the Lemon Song, which has, I would have to say, in my own top three, worst lyrics of all time, you know, squeeze the lemon until the juice runs down my leg. I mean, we've sat with Robert Plant on this show, you know, and you just, I just want to say to him, because now, you know, he does these great bluesy, folksy records now, and he's so cool, and he listens to so much. And you want to say, like, what were you thinking, dude, when you wrote all those songs about Gollum?

0: No, it's so true.
1: You know what? Are you horribly embarrassed by that?
2: He does. He does look back on it. I interviewed him a bunch because I think his solo career has really been fascinating.
1: Yeah.
2: But he said, yeah, we desecrated that stuff. And he said, I wasn't a very good writer. I was borrowing stuff everywhere. But the blatant ripoffs, which you address, Bill, that they ripped off so much stuff. But nothing sounds like them either.
0: No.
2: John Bryan said it was a performance-based band. It was all about the performance. The songs weren't very good, but the performances were phenomenal.
0: Yeah. And they grew, and they're an interesting band because I think he was actually more into the blues than even Jimmy Page was.
1: Yeah.
0: Because Jimmy Page is such a brilliant person that he kind of viewed all music the same in a certain way. And they were instruments for him rather than anything he was dedicated to. And Plant, you know, he actually read books. And so, yeah, it is dumb calling, but at least he was reading books, which a lot of his coevals weren't.

0: When we return, we'll have more of our conversation with Bill Wyman. That's in a minute on Sound Opinions.
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4: 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I'm Jim DeRogatis. My partner is Greg Cott. We are talking with our old colleague in the rock journalism criticism trenches, Bill Wyman, my first radio sparring partner, Greg, about this new book, Bill Wyman's Rock and Roll Lists. Let's get back into the conversation. I strayed from my philosophical question. Why are critics so fascinated with lists? And it's not just us, you know, Ebert and Siskel did them, every critic does them.
5: Yeah, and some people sneer at them, and it kind of depends, it really depends the execution. I mean, people write bad lists and good lists. Boys, for some reason, tend to write like lists. You know, of course, there's High Fidelity, the famous Nick Hornby book that is kind of about boys in record stores making lists. I was a boy in my college record stores working, and boy, that was the coolest thing in the world back then. And it is this almost comical cliched part of the boy, you know, rock critic makeup and stuff like this. Like I said, I kind of believe in anything as long as it's written well and it's engaging for the reader, not pretentious and self-serving. So I don't have that much of a problem with it. And this is what I was getting at the beginning about rock criticism, that in a weird way, these lists are actually pieces of press criticism. You know, you can take a dumb thing like a list, and it's like, hey, you want a listicle? Okay, well, here's one that's 17,000 words long.
0: The idea of a listicle being that it's going to be concise and you can read it in 2 minutes.
4: Yeah, bullet points
0: in the bathroom.
4: Yeah,
0: you know?
4: Yeah.
5: Exactly. And I say in the introduction, one thing I will never forget, it was something, one of those things that used to pop up on your whatever it was. It would say, the seven things Beyonce said on Jimmy Fallon last night, you won't believe number four.
4: Yeah.
5: You know what I mean? And like, there would just be a comma there. It was a run-on sentence. It was just so disgusting and so obviously a BuzzFeed-y, the classic BuzzFeed headline. And so, I guess it just kind of depends what the writer brings to it and how the writer views the audience.
0: Yeah, and I also think lists are a way of, they tell you a lot more about the person making the list as opposed to what's actually on the list. I mean, it's
5: exactly.
0: All about your taste, your thoughtfulness, you know, and you're a thoughtful guy. So I can't imagine, Bill, anyone spending as much time as you did on the Eagles.

0: I just admire the fact that you were able to sort of commit to that and do it, but why?
1: Yeah.
2: No, it's really true. Okay, so two things. One, there are certain bands this works for and certain bands it doesn't. So I literally could not do this for REM. Love REM. Boy, are they part of my psyche, right? I mean, just, and U2 is another one. I mean, U2, there's a number of bands, I'm sure, like with you guys, that you saw in a club and you eventually saw them in a stadium, right? Mm. So very meaningful, both those bands. But I couldn't write a thing about them because four guys meet each other. They behave fairly well, try to evolve artistically. Nothing bad happens. Like, that's not much fun. But boy, when you talk about... With the Eagles, you have these pratfalls and these idiocies and these criminal acts and the hatefulness and the occasional moments of just undeniable, you know, brilliance. I can't argue with it. You know, End of the Innocence, the Don Henley solo. That's a really good record. Mm. And so the Eagles, you know, I disagree. Eagles are the greatest band in the world to write about because you have this amazing story to tell, the corporate nature of them. Once you start thinking about it, they really weren't like a lot of rock bands. They weren't friends who grew up together and had a sound and decided to go out and bring it to the people. You know, it was almost like a corporate arrangement from the start. Like, hey, let's get the proper CEOs in together and managers, and we'll really engineer this thing and become successful. And that's one of the reasons they were always treated a little bit suspiciously. Mm-hmm. So actually, the Eagles are a great band to write about, with the exception of having to go back and listen to Long Road Out of Eden again.
0: Oh my God. Double album, right? Late career double album.
2: Oh my God.
0: Unbelievable.

0: endless. It was worse than Umagama. Okay.
1: Oh, and man. So,
0: and then one of the things about the Eagles is that they were treated poorly by the media. Okay. They've always griped about the media. There was this legendary feud with Rolling Stone. You know, they had a famous softball match in Central Park. The Eagles against the staffers of Rolling Stone made news across the country. It was just crazy. So I actually went back and I looked in the Rolling Stone archives. Every Eagles record, unqualified rave.
2: Yeah.
0: Oh, my God, what a great record, Eagles. Oh, my God, On the Border. Oh, my God, Desperado. And it was crazy. And so I literally don't know where that came from. And I talked to someone at Rolling Stone, and she said that she thought they had a column called Random Notes that was a little kind of gossipy, snarky column. And she thought there might have been some snarky things written about them in that. And that's kind of what caused it. But again, it just shows you what a bunch of whiners those guys are, because yeah. What band... they never mentioned the sexism, all sorts of problems.
2: They were, R. Kelly worthy level arrests that mm-hmm. happened to those Eagles guys.
1: Mm-hmm.
2: And that gets written, that gets brushed aside. Well, so, I should mention that we're talking to you. I don't think I've mentioned this. You've been based in Australia for quite some time. You're writing and teaching down there. You know, so you are fairly well insulated, except if you, have set off any native people, Pink Floyd fans. So the hate that comes your way, and you've been talking about this book being out, promoting blurbs. I gave you one, but also hate mail you've gotten in response to these lists published in New York and other places. Right? You kind of pride yourself on ticking people off, Bill. Do you just think that they can't reach you down there in Australia?
0: No, I mean, because a lot of them I wrote in America, and I know that you guys both believe this, and even more than lists, one of the great things, and of course your show is the epitome of this, is just arguing about music. It's not that anyone's correct. It's not that anyone's wrong. It's mm-hmm. that, mm-hmm. I mean, you're wrong. I shouldn't say that because you are wrong on a lot of things, but that everyone gets to have their say, and we would always have listeners call in, and whatever they said, that's great. You might disagree, but everyone gets to have their say. Back in the old days in the Reader, if you remember, the letter section of the Reader just overfilled with people yelling about this or that. But I firmly believe this, and this was a Reader precept, that when people wrote in, the writer didn't get to write back and mouth off and be insulting. You had to respond if there was a factual issue, but people got their say. And so I really do sincerely believe in the in that everyone does get to have their say, and everyone should be encouraged to have their say. And the fact that some people are snarky, that's fine. I mean, there's a little bit of engagement, and I honestly try not to troll. I mean, I might have slipped up here and there. And sometimes you're settling old scores in kind of funny ways, but yeah. Often they're just personal things. You know, sometimes you have an issue of a song because you associate with a certain person or something like that. But it is true that there is sometimes vituperation, but I think that's really, really good. Everyone should be able to have their say, and the critics do not get the last word. That's my other thing I really care about, is that critic does not get the last word.
2: No, I think that's noble. Obviously, I wanted to hear you articulate that in this time of ultra polarization. It's a good time not to be in America, Bill Wyman. Mm-hmm. People can't argue anymore politely, and as sport, and you encourage that still happening in the arts. I've read, there's exceptions. Music, I think, is less healthy. I've read some incredibly scathing reviews of the Odyssey and some incredible raves, and I'm glad they're all sharing space. Yeah. But we can't do that about Nirvana, for example. That having been said, what the hell? Smells Like Teen Spirit is too easy for number one. What's wrong with you? I remember sitting with him, Greg, and reviewing In Utero the week it came out, and him not recognizing its brilliance. I stand by, you needing both sides of In Utero, the noise and the melody, Bill Wyman, but you never understood that record. But Smells Like Teen Spirit, come on. Couldn't you have lifted something a little heavier? What's the matter with you?

0: great song, but it should be number three or four. Just, you know.
1: Yeah, I just had to go with that in the end. Really, honestly, it's just been such a dominant song. And I don't know. And back then, people might not know this. Back then, you get like these cassettes, you know, that, and sometimes they were even unmarked or handwritten on.
0: Yeah.
1: And I remember my girlfriend Elise, when I got Nevermind, the advanced cassette in the mail, you know, we went down and we put it into the cassette out of her car and we put that song on and I never got that cassette back, you know, just, she took it. And it was just such an amazing moment in rock history. It was so great to be alive then. It was so exciting. Nobody understood what was going to happen. And to this day, I really love that song. It was really fun going back through all the Nirvana stuff. Heart-Shaped Box is such a powerful, wonderful song. Dumb, I love so much.
0: Yeah.
1: And but also that one was where with the writing, you know, you needed to bring that story, which is such a sad story, to an end.
2: The fact that you did sort of delve into Nirvana, that's probably the group with the slightest catalog, right, to dive into. And that was one of the two new entries, because the other stuff in the book had been published elsewhere. Why did you focus on Nirvana? Why did you think that was one of the two bands that you had to include in the

0: played a little supporting role in that story, as you guys know. Mm-hmm. I think, Greg, you were just telling me the other day that first time you talked to Kurt Cobain, right, was outside, what, Metro when they opened for 11th Dream Day?
1: Yeah, in the alley back there. They were loading up their van, and I think they were actually going to go record with Butch Vig. They were gonna start doing the they did the demo session with Vig and at Smart Studios. Yeah. This is like 1990.
2: And Kurt met Courtney night at Metro when she dumped ex boyfriend Billy Corgan.
1: Right. Yeah.
0: And Jim had a great relationship with Courtney Love. You know, we just, you know, it was just such a great, crazy time and, such a meaningful time in all of our lives. And of course, one of the great rock and roll stories in the sadder sense. And, but not just that, but just the rise of alternative rock and the underground and how the underground was very suspicious of commerciality. And again, this is so long ago, but, you know, Liz Phair, Urge Overkill, and the Smashing Pumpkins, there was a huge underground rejection of them because they were considered to be too commercial. I literally, I won't mention his name, but I literally had a conversation with a guy in Lounge Axe, and he said, oh, Liz Phair sold out when she went to Matador.
2: Matador.
0: Which was a very marginal, not marginal, but it was a very hip, cool New York label, but it was like Pavement and I think Come was on and a few bands like this.
2: There were no platinum sellers on Matador. Yeah. Yeah.
0: Yeah. So that was a huge thing. Steve Albini was the patron saint of that whole thing. And so, and that's one of my favorite things as well, because again, I grew up in that, the Left of the Dial era, you know, where you'd see your bands, you know, playbills on telephone poles or in fanzines, or you'd listen to the college radios, you drove across the country. So that to me, just really part of my makeup. And the other thing is that someone from, you know, cause like you guys, I grew up listening to Pink Floyd, the Rolling Stones, Led Zeppelin, and punk rock came along, which was a great hope. And that kind of didn't ever really go places. And then to have all that finally vindicated in 1991 was such a thrilling moment. So to me, that's just a really great time in music. I love stuff about dirty stuff about the record industry. So of course, there's a lot of that. So yeah. It really was a great case study in a cultural phenomenon, and we kind of lived through it day by day. I mean, just all the crazy stuff that would happen, and then, of course, his death, which was just terrible, and then all the crazy stuff in the aftermath.
2: Yeah. When we return, Bill Wyman defends more of his indefensible rankings. That's in a minute on Sound Opinions.
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4: I'm Dan Katz, and here's what's featured right now on TPR.org. Protests against an ICE processing center on San Antonio's east side as the city weighs legal action in federal court. President Trump heads to San Antonio to campaign in a congressional race being called the whole enchilada of the 2026 midterms. And Spurs star Victor Wembanyama says he wants no part of promoting sports betting. You can find all this and more at TPR.org. That's also where you can find many of our stories translated into Spanish.
1: Welcome back to Sound Opinions. I'm Greg Kot. He is Jim DeRogatis. This week, Bill Wyman is here to talk about his rock and roll lists. Let's get back into it.
2: All right, but Bill, you're worrying me, man. We did come up at the same time. We were born around the same time. You know, you're talking like such an old man. What's the last record you heard that blew you away?
0: You know, that's funny. And to be honest, I don't review records all the time now. I don't keep up on things. But I'll tell you one thing I think is super interesting is if I had to say, like, what are like three of my the best songs just of the last 20 years, in a weird way, I really love that Boy Genius song, Strong Enough.
2: Yeah.
0: Which I just think is just such a beautiful, amazing song with just, you know, and again, with great rock and roll redolence in it, you know, listening to Boys Don't Cry as you drive mm-hmm. down the Pacific Highway or whatever. Believe it or not, that Chapel Roan song, Good Luck, Babe, I just think that is a sensational thing. And I don't think she wrote it, but just what a great pop

0: you know, defiant, hilarious kind of conception. And she's such a crazy figure. And maybe you guys, you know, I saw Taylor Swift recently, and boy, that is a great show. And, you know, I think she's a little plastic in certain ways,
1: yeah,
0: but she's an amazing figure. And I think All Too Well is a great song. And I think that's like a Bruce Springsteen song. I mean, Bruce Springsteen can sing that song.
2: How come you didn't tackle
1: You're
2: Springsteen?
1: Pressing all of Jim's buttons now.
2: How come you didn't tackle Springsteen?
0: Well, that's funny, too. Okay, there's another thing. That he is just such a heavy lift because there's so many albums at this point.
1: Yeah,
0: I'm not really a Bruce basher except for Outlaw Pete, which I think is really a shockingly bad song.
1: Well, even Springsteen fans hate that song. Yeah.

0: It's like one of the most incredibly, unbelievably bad songs I've ever heard. And but at the same time, there's so many of those later records. And then you got the track set and stuff like that. And then I've just never really wanted to do, you know, ranking someone up to a certain point. I mean, you could do it up to Tunnel of Love, but I wouldn't want to do the double records, you know, the two records he put out at the same time, you know, Human Touch and Lucky Town or whatever were. Because even that really brings down... And I even cheated a little bit in the Pink Floyd one because they put out some record. Didn't they put like a two record set out of kind of instrumentals and something or other? And I kind of dismissed that. So I try to be completist. So now again, and even him, he has had a few pratfalls, but it, you know, there's not the high drama, I guess.
1: That's true.
2: So yes, we're definitely looking for drama. Yes.
1: Yeah. Well, and that's why Michael Jackson. I mean, in addition to being one of the most important artists of three decades,
2: Yeah. That's a lot of crappy albums to go through. You know, like you even say yourself, I think in your list is that after Thriller, there's not really a lot to get excited about.
1: No.
2: You know,
0: yeah, there's some terrific, amazing pop constructions and all that. Oh, to go back to Pink Floyd for a second, do I have this right that I think it was on one of your shows where you guys were talking about Pink Floyd? And did you guys think Mother was the big Pink Floyd, best Pink Floyd song?
2: No,
1: but it's up there. It's pretty great.
2: It's good. It's a good song.
0: Yeah, because I remember, I think when I was originally writing that, I think if you go back and listen, I think I mentioned that you guys talked about it.
2: Yeah, we liked the song, I think. Yeah.
1: Why, you hate
2: it? Context.
0: Oh, yeah. So, like I said, there's no accounting.
2: No accounting for bad taste? Is that what you're saying?
0: Exactly.

0: Why is Mother a bad song?
1: Well, it's not that it's a bad song. It just didn't resonate. I mean, I hear stuff like that and I think, oh my God, Jim and Greg like that song. I got to go back. What am I missing?
0: Yeah.
1: And I'm sure, you guys do this, but, another thing I remember about us, to our credit, is that every year we bash the Rock and Roll Hall of Fame. I mean, yes. I think we all agree that that's something that should not exist.
0: No.
1: And, that's like a really confusing and confounding thing, the way that has evolved. And I don't check every single one of your shows. Have you guys been following the Hall of Fame recently?
0: No, we don't, but it's so irrelevant to us. It's as irrelevant as the Grammys, you know?
1: Yeah.
0: I mean, we might mention something in an obit, like one sentence, but that's it. We don't care.
1: Okay, and do you know that Lionel Richie is in the Rock and Roll Hall of Fame now?
0: Right. Yeah, and why put Stevie... I mean, you take aim at Stevie Nicks being there at 274, Fleetwood Mac at 96. I know you like Fleetwood Mac. You got that California thing. But, you know,
1: right,
0: like, what's
1: as a... Just as a solo artist, just to be clear,
0: right, like,
1: Fleetwood Mac's a fine band.
0: Yeah.
1: And then they go, you know, Jimmy Iovine is on the board. Oh, let's get my buddy Stevie in.
0: Right. Well, Kraftwerk, the inventors of an entire genre of music, has not made it.
2: We could go on and on about that.
0: It's ridiculous.
2: It's who, you know, it says more about the people voting than the actual worth of the artists, I think, right? You do mention, and I missed this when you had written your original Hall of Fame article. Blood on the Tracks is the best rock album ever made. There's no equivocating there. I wasn't aware of that, your profound love, and there's nothing wrong with that, Bill, that is quite a statement.
0: We've done a couple of shows on Blood on the Tracks. Yeah.
1: Oh, it's a perfect record. I mean, it's just hard to think of any record that's just so perfect from start to finish that just reverberates in the same way. The sound of it, it's magical. There's, you know, at first when it came out, everyone said Tangled Up in Blue, and then you realize, oh my God, Idiot Wind is a profound song, and then you realize, what the hell is going on with Shelter from the Storm?
3: And if I pass this way again, you can rest assured I'll always do my best for her, on that I give my word. In a world of steel eyed death and men who are fighting to be warm, come in, she said, I'll give ya shelter from the storm.
1: And there are just so many profound things. He's so honest and naked. He you know, is so cruel in so many different ways over so many years in so many crazy ways. But to this day, I just think that's a record that you can put on and be taken into a place that's kind of the epitome of, you know, what you call singer-songwriting. I mean, in addition to all the other amazing things he did, you know, it's the greatest singer-songwriter, personal love song type album of all time. And so, yeah, I would just make a strong case for that.
2: That ties in with what we're talking about here, the idea of the list says more about the maker of the list than the actual, you know, artists that are being discussed. And I think if you, being a person of a certain stage in life and you listen to something like Blood on the Tracks, there's a point where that album becomes your whole, you know, being. My introduction to Dylan really was that album too. And I love that album, and I can't unequivocally say that it's the greatest Dylan album, but it's the one that means the most to me, because that was the album that I listened to in its entirety first from Dylan and thought, this is the most amazing thing I've ever heard. I don't know if that experience was like that for you, but for me it was like my introduction to his greatness, you know.
1: Yeah. Jim, and how do you feel about Blood on the Tracks?
0: I'll take Blonde on Blonde.
1: Yeah. Okay.
0: But for personal reasons, I think that was my introduction that made me realize this guy is not just an old fart baby boom. You know, which, because we have spent our careers as music critics to varying degrees, you, me, and Greg, in opposition to the baby boomer hegemony, right? They owned rock and roll. They're going to tell us what's brilliant. You snot-nosed young punk. You were too young for Woodstock. You know, you've missed out on everything. You didn't have the Beatles. You were, you know, I was six when the Beatles broke up. So, you know, you were the same, right? You know, and it was like, well, the hell with you. I've seen Nirvana. I've been to raves in the woods in Hixton, Wisconsin. I've been to Lollapalooza. So we've all been fighting that, you know. So, and that's really another thing. And now we're like the last surviving rock critics, you know. I mean, who else is still doing this? I mean, aside from the fact that it doesn't pay and it doesn't matter, nobody else can be wasted. Nobody else is wasting their time with it, you know.
1: Well, it's so, here's another little footnote to rock history, that back in the 70s, you know, there was a famous issue of Rolling Stone that had Led Zeppelin on the cover, right? Mm-hmm. And that was Cameron Crowe's first cover story, right, where he was 16 years old, he went on the road, and it became the basis of Almost Famous, the movie, and blah, blah, blah. What people forget about that, and I was a dumb kid, is that was my first issue of Rolling Stone that I actually went out and bought. Okay. Mm-hmm. I'd kind of seen it around. I must have been 13 maybe. But you go into it and then you come to the record review section. I don't know if you guys remember this. There's two reviews of Blood on the Track.
2: Yeah.
1: One by John Landau, who would become
2: Bruce Springsteen's
1: manager,
2: that.
1: And the other by Jonathan Cott. And there's a footnote to that too, that one of them refers to a certain song where you can hear Dylan's jean jacket button clicking on the guitar. And the thing is, as some people know, you know, Dylan changed it, and he swapped out some versions of some songs with the Minneapolis sessions. But so they were actually reviewing the early edition of the album.
0: Ah.
1: Okay. So that's how crazy it was back then. But then you turn the page and they had 12 more reviews, like capsule reviews, you know, Dave Marsh, Ellen Willis, whoever, all the critics of the time. Mm-hmm. Which was just, when I was a kid, I was like, what is going on? So that's another thing I remember, that there was an import given to the album at the time by Rolling Stone that was unprecedented.
2: Yeah, the idea of, like, you know, being able to review an album with some level of insight, that all occurred to me around that album. You know, like you were saying, the fact that they were devoting this much time and space, because I started subscribing to Rolling Stone around that time because, my interest in music, that type of music, was peaking. You're absolutely right. It not only is a, you know, important album for us, but also the idea of being a rock critic.
1: Yeah, exactly.

0: But I think, Bill, a good place to wrap up. You know, Greg and I would each talk for half an hour in response to this question. But, you know, you've devoted your life and career as far as writing to criticism. You know, there's a thought, a school of thought in this age that, you know, it's all about the algorithm, you know, criticism. There's no need for it. There's no purpose for it. There's, you know, what's, you know, nobody reads it. Nobody cares. Why does criticism still matter, Bill Wyman?
1: Oh, boy. No, that is such a great question, because it's even worse than that, because the algorithms work against it, because if they're saying something negative about something you like, there is a certain one in which, you know, they use the algorithms to provoke you and stuff like this. But still, one of the problems I worry about the book is that, you know, some Michael Jackson fan might say, wait a minute, he's being mean to Michael Jackson. Wait a minute, he's being mean to the Eagles. You know, so it kind of, you know, you kind of hurt yourself if you're not coddling people. And then, of course, we have this phenomenon of popism, which I know you guys both know about, popism and poptimism. And over the last 20 or 30 years, it's been evolved where critics don't really, they're not critical. They're on the side of the artists. It's like rah, rah. They're overcoming all these obstacles. They're back on top. They really don't want to be famous, but fame was forced on them, and they didn't want the record contract, but they grudgingly accepted it. I mean, you just, this permeates the Times so much, pop writing. And Jim, people can go back and read about this. Jim was at the center of it. There was an idiot at the Times who wrote a big story about this and attacked Jim for utterly spurious reasons. The treatment of R. Kelly in the New York Times and a whole bunch of other places is the epitome of poptimism, where they just said, oh, he has these little legal problems, but he's still back on top. He's a mischievous Lothario. I mean, it's absolutely disgusting. And you can, people can look up an article I wrote for BuzzFeed, which I think tracked this really, really well, about R. Kelly in the New York Times. And the guy literally attacked Jim for something he wrote about Avril Lavigne, and it wasn't even negative.
0: No.
1: Attacking Jim for not being nice enough.
0: Yeah.
1: Like, it was, there was no,
0: Bill, Khalifa Sena is a staff writer at the New Yorker now, you know.
1: Oh, he sure is.
0: Yeah, so, you know, it's like poptimism paid for some people.
2: But,
0: and Ryan Schreiber at the ripe old, you know, maybe he's 45, is retired founder of Pitchfork.
2: Well, music critic is now shorthand for hater. You know, you can't say anything negative, otherwise you'll be pilloried, you know, by anybody who's fans of those bands. It's just like a pileup, you know. Of hatefulness. And that is, hence we don't see any really negative reviews of Geese or Turnstile, whoever is the flavor
0: or
2: of the
0: Olivia Rodrigo
2: band, or
0: yes,
2: Olivia, you know, it's dispiriting.
0: Not that there needs to be negativity in the world, just that there needs to be a vibrant conversation. If these artists are worth considering, let's have both sides.
2: Right.
0: Yeah. Let's have 100 sides.
1: Exactly. And I would say that it's not even a matter of opinion. It's empirically provable. You can go to Metacritic, the Metacritic site, which tracks all the reviews, and look at film. And there's, you know, they use their red, yellow, and green lights. And you can see there's movies that get bad reviews and mediocre reviews and blah, blah, blah, blah, blah. You go to the music site of Metacritic, every single album is green. Everyone, they're like, negative reviews almost don't exist. Mm. And then my own little contribute to rock criticism is when you get to artists like the Stones, where it's like every record is their best record since Some Girls. And for crying out loud, I wrote that article in 1995 for the Chicago Reader. And I've been writing it ever since, that every new Rolling Stones record, they go, the last one is no good, but the new one, they're back in top rock and form. It's their best record since Some Girls, or some variant best record since Tattoo You or whatever.
3: Then we lie beneath a shady tree. I love her and she's loving me.
0: Bill Wyman, it is a pleasure catching up with you, chatting rock and roll with you. We could argue for hours. Bill Wyman's Rock and Roll Lists is out now. It's a fun book. It is so much more than rock and roll lists, although it is 100% Bill Wyman. That's true. There's no more Bill Wyman ish Bill Wyman than the Bill Wyman of this book.
2: That's right. Exactly.
1: It is so great to be back talking to you guys. It really honestly is. It's such a thrill. And people in Chicago, speaking of criticism, I don't know if people appreciate that the rock critic, core that you guys had going on in Chicago. I don't think there's any city in America that had two critics that were as based in reporting, as aggressive, as opinionated, as and unconnected to the industry draws as you two guys. So you guys have done really, really great stuff there.
0: That wraps up our chat with Bill Wyman, and now we want to hear from you. Do you have a best or worst Beatles song to share? Which of Bill's rankings infuriated you the most? Share your thoughts in a voice message on our website, soundopinions.org. That guy almost makes you and me look reasonable, huh, Greg? What do we have on the show next week?
2: Next week, Jim, we're going to celebrate the 80th birthday of the late, great John Prine. A lot of celebrations going on. We had him on the show once. We're going to revisit that. And we're going to talk about some of the great music he made in his career. 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
0: Thanks, as always, to our Patreon community, especially Dawn Mergarian from Baltimore, Maryland, who listens to WTMD. Thanks, Dawn. This episode of Sound Opinions was produced by Alex Claiborne, Andrew Gill, and Max Hatlam. Our business development manager is Gary Yonker, and our social media consultant is Katie Cott.

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2: Hi, I'm Paul Ingalls. Welcome to my Music Archive Showcase, featuring documentaries, appreciation programs, interviews, and special music shows each week. Today, hour one of the emergence of Otis Redding, which starts with a door opening to a street in Memphis, Tennessee.
3: All right.
4: Yeah, street noise. I love it. Tell it's a public radio story now.
3: Yeah. I can already see how it's going to come together.
4: Where are we standing?
3: So we are standing on the curb out in front of the Stax Museum of American Soul Music at 926 East Macklemore, pretty much in the location where Johnny Jenkins would have pulled up in 1962 with a driver by the name of Otis Redding.
2: Jeff Koloth is the curator of the Stax Museum in Memphis, Tennessee, and Stax guitarist and producer Steve Cropper says he would have been standing right out here, too, having a cigarette, waiting on these musicians from Georgia in 1962.
5: And here comes this big Cadillac, and this big, tall guy gets out and goes and unlocks the trunk and starts carrying the equipment in. And I see that he's got some microphones. And I said, hey, you know, I went running down there, and I said, hey, man, we got mics in the studio. You don't need to bring your microphones. So anyway, I told him, and he said, oh, you don't need this? And no, we don't need them. And then he started bugging Al Jackson about, you've got to hear me sing. I want to sing for you guys. You got to hear me sing. At the end of the day, we were up in the control room listening to playbacks on what we had done that day, and I don't think anybody, Jim Stewart, myself, none of the band members were happy with what we got. We were there to get Johnny a hit. That's what it was about. We wasn't just there to record him. Anyway, we were listening to playbacks, and Al said, man, this guy is...